side to get rid of people who don't necessarily align with him ideologically. He's also wanted to purge what he says the, quote, wokeness within the Department of Defense. Another key announcement that came out of this address is the creation of Autonomous Warfare Command. It's a new four-star role and a completely new organization within the Pentagon, emphasizing a shift to autonomy. Tanya Nori?

0: When he characterizes it as the Department of Woke, then I think he's getting off message. The message is, and a correct one, that there are too many generals in the U.S. military. There are about 5 times more generals in the military than were in the Army in World War II when we had 12.2 million soldiers. Having been a officer, having been a senior officer, I know that if the cuts are made properly, there's 20% fat. In fact, I don't think it'll be a 20% elimination, but it may be a 20% reduction in the ranks of those officers that are performing those missions. But whether it's cuts or reductions, I don't think that the military is going to lose anything by either reducing them in rank or sending them home. The fact that Ukraine can bring drones onto the battlefield in a matter of months, and it takes the United States military up to a decade to bring a new weapon system on the battlefield, we don't have that time anymore. We've got to be able to field weapons at the speed of war. So, in fact, I applaud Secretary Hegseth for taking that initiative. One of its risk factors said this could end humanity. Well, at the same time, AI could revolutionize battlefield operations. And we need to, as I said earlier, acquire and embrace technologies at the speed of war, not at the speed of civilian procurement practices.
1: Fly Dubai airline has suspended flights to and from Israel while it investigates a stabbing incident on board one of its planes. The plane was flying from Dubai to Tel Aviv when a co-pilot reportedly attacked the pilot, causing the aircraft to plummet 17,000 feet in 2 minutes. Israel's Prime Minister Benjamin Netanyahu has ordered a ramp up in security on both Israeli and non-Israeli carriers following the incident. Osama bin Javed reports.
2: Chaos erupted inside the cockpit on a flight from Dubai to Tel Aviv. The saga ended with an emergency landing in Saudi Arabia. Passengers say they heard screams before the plane suddenly plunged thousands of feet. Witnesses say the plane then went into a steep dive, and passengers understood that one pilot had attacked the other, and that other crew on board eventually took control.
3: We saw that in front of the, next to the cockpit, people ran. And we understood that one of the pilots stabbed the other one, and the passenger and the crew member took over, got control, and luckily we had another pilot who took control on the aircraft itself.
2: The flight operated by Fly Dubai made an emergency landing in Tabuk, Saudi Arabia. The suspect, one of the pilots, was taken into Saudi custody, and the circumstances and motive remain under investigation. Israel says Saudi authorities are questioning the suspect, while some of its politicians were quick to call the incident a possible terrorist attack. The Israeli Prime Minister says the co-pilot stabbed the captain and tried to crash the plane.
4: All the passengers were Israelis. During this flight, when they were about to land, one of the pilots stabbed the other one, and it seems that he wanted to drop the plane. And one of those passengers told me that the flight was about to start landing, and then he managed to go into the cockpit with one of the crew, and they managed to keep the pilot away.
2: In a statement, Fly Dubai says an altercation occurred in the flight deck of FZ-1073. The underlying reasons and motives behind this event are unknown and remain subject to a formal investigation. We urge all parties to refrain from premature speculation while authorities gather the facts. The flight was carrying mostly Israeli passengers. Some passengers reportedly were not comfortable taking another plane from the same airline, while others were seen to be treated by Saudi authorities after the plane landed in a country which has no diplomatic relations with Israel. The United Arab Emirates has had diplomatic ties with Israel since signing the Abraham Accords in 2020, which normalized relations. And more than 5.7 million people have traveled between the UAE and Israel since then. Now, at a time of heightened regional tensions, the incident involving a rare Israeli Gulf ally leaves many questions. The first for the investigators will be to find out exactly what happened inside that cockpit and why. Osama bin Javed, Al Jazeera.
1: U.S. President Donald Trump has commented on the Fly Dubai incident.

0: president. He says he was informed that an Israeli plumber intervened to stop the plane from crashing.
1: And he ripped, with the G-forces as they were, he ripped this guy out of the seat, threw him back. The crowd got him. The passengers got him, grabbed him. And having never flown a plane, he took the stick, lifted it up, and leveled out the plane before it crashed. Now, this is the story that I heard. I don't know if it's true, but that's the story that I got from Bibi.
0: John Jordan is an airline pilot and flight instructor, and he says that cockpit voice recordings will eventually reveal what really happened on that flight deck.
2: Eventually, the truth will come to light. The initial investigation will travel along two lines. First of all, the cockpit voice recorder, which records everything that is said and goes on in the cockpit. This will tell us what, if anything, words were exchanged between the two pilots, whether or not it was an altercation, two guys having a disagreement, or it was religiously or politically motivated. Secondly, they'll look at the background of the two pilots. Did the co-pilot have a background that would suggest militancy or being susceptible to suicidal, homicidal behavior like we saw with the Egypt Air crash, decades ago? The truth will come out. There's no hiding this. I tend to think that it was not an altercation, that it was an intent, an act of terrorism, simply because if you're having an altercation with another guy, it takes two guys to fly an airplane, you're not going to use deadly force and try to kill him, not only risking and ending your career, but risking your life too by having a deadly fight in a cockpit. So if you're going to have that kind of fight, it means you probably are indifferent to or want a deadly outcome.
0: In Syria, at least seven people have been killed after gunmen opened fire on a bus. The attack took place on the Misyaf Bridge in Homs province. That's in western Syria. Injured passengers have been taken to hospital. There has been no immediate claim of responsibility for the attack. And Syrian state media is reporting that three power plants have gone out of service after a gas pipeline exploded near Damascus International Airport. A fire broke out at the Tishrin Thermal Power Station in Damascus following the blast. The cause of that incident is also not yet known. An historic moment. That's how Iraq's government is describing the withdrawal of the last U.S. troops from the country after more than 20 years. The U.S. Defense Department says its forces have officially concluded their mission. People are celebrating what they're calling a day of sovereignty. Decorated police patrols took part in a procession in Baghdad. The government has announced a two-day public holiday to mark the occasion. U.S. President Donald Trump spoke about the withdrawal of troops during an event at the White House, and he called it a great day for America.
1: Today, I'm pleased to announce that the last American forces are leaving Iraq. It's been a long time with very bad decision-making that got us involved in this quagmire. In the first place, it was a quagmire. Many, many years it lasted. But soon that part of history will be over. This is a great day for America, and importantly, we leave with Iraq, having a wonderful new prime minister, Ali al-Zaidi, fantastic guy, friend of mine. And somebody I supported from the very beginning and I fully endorsed.
0: Mahmoud Abdelwahed has more from the celebrations in Baghdad.
3: Supporters of what is so-called the Axis of Resistance are celebrating what they consider a historic victory, the end of the U.S.-led coalition military mission in Iraq. Now, the government calls it a day of sovereignty. But Iraqi officials in northern Iraq, namely Kurdish officials in the semi-autonomous Kurdish region, are raising concerns. They say that they're worried of a possible resurgence of ISIL, and they're also concerned about the loss of air defense systems facing multiple drone and missile frequent attacks targeting several locations in the semi-autonomous Kurdish region. The withdrawal is a huge gain for these supporters of the axis of resistance in Iraq, because those rule has been a long-standing demand for them, and they have been engaged in military confrontations against the U.S. and, in fact, attacking U.S. military bases and interests in Iraq and the region dozens and dozens of times.
4: More than 21 years from the fall of Baghdad until now, we have been completely or partially occupied by the American forces and other members of the international coalition. And now, thanks to God, the sovereignty of our homeland has been fulfilled by the efforts of the people of the Islamic resistance.
3: The question now is whether or not sovereignty will be completely achieved, given the fact that there are powerful armed groups operating inside Iraq. These powerful armed groups had already put the withdrawal as a prerequisite for them to hand over their weapons to the state.
5: If the withdrawal was achieved and the sovereignty was achieved, if this withdrawal was achieved and became reality, because until now, I don't think there is a real withdrawal. It could be the only appearance of a troops withdrawal.
3: So the question now is, who is ultimately actually controlling the use of force in Iraq? Mahmoud Abdul Wahid, Al Jazeera, Baghdad.
0: UK Prime Minister Andy Burnham says there are strong indications that Iran played a role in a security incident outside a Royal Air Force base on Sunday. Five men were arrested for committing offenses under the Explosives Act, but they were later released on bail. The airbase has a long history of use by the U.S. military, and it was recently used for carrying out American strikes on Iran. U.S. President Donald Trump says Washington is also looking into the incident.
6: There are strong indications that Iran played a part in what happened over the weekend at RAF Fairford. But of course, it remains an ongoing, complex and serious police investigation. And of course, we are working closely with our colleagues in the United States of America.
7: We are studying it right now. We're studying it very hard. UK did release a number of people that we caught wanting to blow up a base. We caught them early. And I'm trying to figure out if that's for real, that they actually did it. Maybe they did it for a reason. But we're going to know about that this afternoon, so we'll report on it.
0: Now, Iran's foreign minister has rejected the claim that Iran was involved in the incident. Posting on X, Abbas Araghchi said, Prime Minister Burnham says the UK government can confirm our belief that Iran played a part in the RAF Fairford incident. Well, I can confirm Iran's belief that releasing supposed terrorists working for foreign states really says it all. You're barking up the wrong tree. Palestinians in Gaza are preparing for a mass funeral of over 100 people killed in one Israeli attack in October 2023. Hundreds of bodies have been recovered from the rubble of the Al-Taj Tower in Gaza City. Families there have been waiting for years to find and bury their loved ones. Ibrahim Al-Khalili reports from Gaza City.
8: Civil defense teams have recovered the remains of around 105 Palestinians from beneath the rubble of homes here in Gaza City's Al-Yarmouk area. On October 25th, 2023, a series of Israeli attacks targeted this residential block, killing hundreds, completely destroying several residential buildings and reshaping the landmarks of the entire neighborhood. Back then, reaching the bodies of those killed was impossible.
9: It was impossible to recover the remains of these 105 victims at the beginning of the war because bulldozers, excavators, and other heavy machinery used by civil defense teams in Gaza were directly and deliberately targeted.
8: With 105 Palestinians recovered, this is the fifth largest operation of its kind in Gaza City in terms of the number of bodies recovered from beneath the ruins.
10: 37 members of my family were killed here. We recovered some of them at the beginning of the war, and today, 60 more were recovered, including my father, my mother, and all of my siblings. My sister's son was also there with them.
8: Rows of coffins are gathered here, wrapped in Palestinian flags. For families here, these are not just coffins or numbers. They are their fathers, mothers, children, brothers and sisters, people they have been waiting years to bury. And for them, this funeral marks the end of a long and painful journey, a painful wait, finally to know where their loved ones are, being able to bury them. and having a place to say goodbye. Ibrahim Khalili, Al Jazeera, Gaza City, Palestine.
0: A politician in the Democratic Republic of Congo has been beaten to death after publicly defending the government's response to Ebola. Mourners gathered outside a morgue to pay their last respects. Marie-Célestine Karandwa was attacked in his home on Sunday in Butembo City. His family and political party say that he was killed for defending the government's response efforts during a radio program. Thousands have died across the DRC since the Ebola outbreak began earlier this year. A Nigerian man who created a fake government agency linked to the president's office has appeared in court, charged with forgery and impersonation. The man posed as the director general of the Presidential Foreign Investment Promotion Council from 2024. It was allocated almost $1 million in this year's national budget. Ahmed Idris has more from the Nigerian capital, Abuja.
11: 8 charges were brought against Adeni Adeyemi Mathew and 2 others now at large. When charges were read for him in court, Mr. Mathew denied all charges. Then the judge in charge of trial sent him to the Kuje Maximum Security Prison. Now, this building will be the scene of his trial for the coming weeks or months because of the way the judicial system or the court system here in Nigeria works. This is the federal government secretariat here in the central business district of Abuja. Office accommodation here is very competitive, and as a result, many government ministries and agencies are forced to look for office accommodation elsewhere. Yet, Adeni Adeyemi Mathew is alleged to have been allocated office space in one of the buildings here from where he operated for so long. This scandal underlies the deep-seated corruption and lack of oversight within the Nigerian civil service system. And there are concerns among Nigerians that there could be many more Adeni Mathews within the Nigerian civil service system. Ahmed Idris, Al Jazeera, Abuja, Nigeria.
0: In South Africa, protesters have marched in Durban, demanding action against gender-based violence and femicide. Since July, more than 10 women's bodies have been found near the city of Ekurhuleni, east of Johannesburg. Police have made arrests in connection with 3 of those deaths. Haro Mutasa reports.
12: The recent killings of at least 11 women in Johannesburg since July has sparked fear and anger in South Africa. These protesters say the government is failing to address gender-based violence.
13: We're calling out for government to make some action, even if he can implant some cameras on the street and make more members of enforcement visible on the street. I'm sure this thing cannot happen.
12: President Cyril Ramaphosa addressed the nation on Tuesday, saying violence against women in South Africa is a national shame.
14: There are women lying tonight in government mortuaries, waiting to be identified, waiting for someone to claim them, waiting to be taken home and laid to rest. How can our hearts not be broken? How can we not be angry?
12: Wednesday's protest by anti-migrant groups was initially meant to mark a second unofficial deadline for undocumented foreigners to leave South Africa. Demonstrators here in Durban say this is a reminder the country is dealing with a lot of challenges.
15: The killing of our women and our children, that is a very, very serious matter, which we feel that the police must now take in action against that. And also to make a stance against the illegal foreign nationals, to let them know that we're not backing down. We're still carrying on with what we are doing. We will be marching and marching until we win.
12: As angry South Africans demand more action, President Ramaphosa says new measures to protect women are in place. These include an audit of women's safety to be completed within 60 days. And local authorities must quickly identify dangerous and high-risk areas, including places with broken streetlights, abandoned buildings, and poorly secured parks. Haro Mutasa, Al Jazeera.
0: Back to the UK now, where Prime Minister Andy Burnham has made headlines with bold proposals on pensions and Britain's future relationship with the EU. The comments were delivered at the Labour Party conference, which is now wrapping up. But questions remain over how Burnham will tackle the immediate economic pressures facing households. Milena Veselinovic reports from Liverpool.
16: The conference is winding down. People are packing up their stands a day after that big speech by Andy Burnham. Now, the fact that he is a compelling public speaker was no surprise to anyone. But what was quite striking is that it seems that he's willing to take political risks. His proposal to reform the state pension, to remove one of the factors by which it grows each year, that's hugely politically thorny. And none of his predecessors dared touch it because it could be seen as an attack on pensioners, even though it could raise billions and billions of pounds. And on Wednesday morning, he said that he would like to see the UK rejoin the EU in his lifetime, even though he acknowledged that that may not happen. And that's risky because a lot of Labour voters actually supported Brexit. All of his plans, though, for free social care, state pension reform, they are for the next parliament, so after the 2029 general election. And when it comes to the immediate pressures that people in Britain are facing, high bills, inflation because of the high cost of fuel, the extremely expensive way that the country is borrowing, now we've heard a lot less about how he plans to tackle that. Milena Veselinovic, Al Jazeera, Liverpool, UK.
0: British police have asked the Crown Prosecution Service to consider a raft of charges in relation to the Grenfell Tower fire. Potential offences include corporate manslaughter and fraud. It comes after London's Metropolitan Police say they submitted their case files to prosecutors relating to more than 50 people and 20 companies and organisations. The 2017 blaze killed at least 72 people when highly flammable cladding on the building's exterior caused the blaze to spread quickly. A public inquiry concluded all of the deaths were avoidable. In Brazil, religion is playing an increasingly important role in next week's presidential election. And now, a dispute over the country's patron saint has moved from social media to the courts, exposing tensions inside Brazil's highest judiciary. Monica Yanakia reports from Rio de Janeiro.
17: Millions of Brazilians come to places like this to pray to Our Lady of Aparecida, the Black Madonna, Brazil's patron saint. But days ahead of the presidential election, she has been pulled into the campaign. It all began with a false story spread online claiming Flávio Bolsonaro, son of former President Jair Bolsonaro, would strip the saint of that title. Flávio is the right-wing candidate challenging President Luiz Inácio Lula da Silva, who is running for re-election. There is no evidence he proposed it. He denied it and accused the left of spreading it to hurt him with Catholic voters.
5: It's a big lie. It's the biggest fake news of this campaign.
17: Polls show Flávio leading among evangelicals who do not venerate saints. Lula leads among Catholics and promised to defend her.

0: Religion and politics should not be mixed.
1: But the fight didn't stop with the politicians. It went to the courts.
2: The Electoral Court ordered the posts removed. A Supreme Court justice suspended that order, citing free speech. Another restored it. For months, this election was a contest between left and right. Now it has reached something deeper, what Brazilians believe and who gets to decide what they can say.
1: The false story about Brazil's patron saint has exposed a divide inside the country's highest courts, days before Brazilians vote. Monica Yanakev, Al Jazeera, patron saint, has exposed a divide inside the country's highest courts, days before Brazilians vote. Monica Yanakev, Al Jazeera, Rio de Janeiro.
3: Still ahead here on Al Jazeera, This Is America looks at the growing number of voters who no longer identify with the two major parties.
4: The latest news.
5: What you see behind me is more than a displacement camp. It's a reflection of one of the biggest challenges facing the United Nations today in Gaza.
4: With detailed coverage,
6: international aid for reconstruction is conditioned on Hezbollah disarming, but there's been little progress in implementing it.
4: From the heart of the story.
7: Months into the war, students in Iran are heading back to the class with an uncertain future ahead.
4: The U.S. arms industry, the largest and most powerful on Earth.
8: They're not just making the weapons. They are creating a narrative with their dollars. That narrative is in the halls of Congress through lobbying.
4: Business of War reveals how these corporations use their wealth to buy influence in American politics.
9: Considering you've had hundreds of thousands of dollars of donations from military companies, do you not see that as a conflict of interest?
4: The Trillion Dollar War Machine, Episode 1 of Business of War, on Al Jazeera.

0: You're watching Al Jazeera. Here are our top stories. The U.S. Defense Secretary says the Pentagon is slashing the number of its generals and admirals by 20%. Pete Hegseth also announced the creation of a new command focused on autonomous and robotic warfare. Fly Dubai Airline has suspended flights to and from Israel while it investigates a stabbing incident on board one of its planes. The plane was flying from Dubai to Tel Aviv when a co-pilot reportedly attacked the pilot, causing the aircraft to plummet 17,000 feet in 2 minutes. Iraqis are celebrating the full departure of U.S. troops from the country after more than 2 decades of American military intervention. Baghdad has declared 4 days of national holiday called Sovereignty Days. U.S. President Trump called it a great day for America. Now over to Washington for This is America.
1: Welcome to the show. Independent voter registration in the United States has hit a record 45%, making them the largest political bloc in America, ahead of both Republicans and Democrats. And with the midterms rapidly approaching and Republicans holding only a narrow majority in Congress, both parties are scrambling to win over independents. Their political weight and which way they ultimately vote is likely to decide who controls the House and Senate this November. Eva McKen takes a look at what it means to be an independent voter when it comes to the ballot box.
2: To me, independent means that I think for myself, that I don't allow a party or a person who is leading a party to tell me what my values are.
3: Frustrated with a political system she believes gives voters too few choices, Lisa Rice left the Democratic Party in 2016.
2: Why am I engaging in supporting a duopoly that doesn't care about we the people? And I said, I'm done. And got my divorce. That's how I think of it, you know?
3: The Washington, D.C. native, speaking here at the Independent National Convention, has become a prominent advocate for

0: opening up primary elections to allow independent voters to participate. And she's not alone. Gallup found a record 45% of Americans identified as independent in 2025. Of those independents, 20% leaned Democratic, 15% Republican, and just 10% didn't lean toward either party.
1: But what does it mean to be an independent when it comes to the ballot box? Well, in this election, it could be hugely consequential. That's because so many of these contests are determined on the margins, contests that could decide the balance of power in Congress.
2: It seems like the two-party system has really just decided that you're going to have two choices and that's it.
0: Joel Lightfoot says he's never registered with a political party. The Maryland military veteran and former small business owner has voted for both Republicans and Democrats.
2: It's America. I heard that we're the land of the free. I heard that we're the home of the brave. I went out there and tried to be the brave, and I expected when I got back that I'd have the freedom to, you know, pick our elected leaders.
0: For independent voters, that freedom can mean different things. Lightfoot wants to end what he describes as the forever wars, like the current conflict in Iran.
2: I don't trust either party actually cares to end the forever wars. Both of them profit from it.
0: Rice is concerned about voting and reproductive rights. They both reject the argument they must belong to one of the two major political parties to have impact.
1: What would you say to people that argue you're throwing away your vote?
3: My vote is never thrown away. I cast my vote for someone whose values and principles I agree with.
0: Eva McKend, Al Jazeera, Washington.
4: All right, joining us in the studio to discuss this today is Corey Crowley, a Republican strategist and former congressional staffer, and James Butler, a Democratic strategist and former D.C. mayoral candidate. Gentlemen, thank you both. I'm sure you'll have some interesting things to say, but maybe not starting off on the same page here. So let me ask you both, Corey, how important do you think the independent voter is this election?
5: It's extremely important because the control of the Senate and likely the House are going to come down to states that Joe Biden won in 2020 and that Donald Trump won in 2024. And the only way that happens is by the same voters having cast their vote for both of those candidates in different elections. And those are your independents.
4: Yeah. James?
6: Super important. I think all the polling, even Republican polling from Cigna and Pew's and Gallup, all show that there is a very Democratic-leaning independent voter out there that is likely to change the makeup of the House and the Senate. And Democrats will like nothing more, I should have you know, Anna, and our viewers know, than to have, checks and balances that we didn't previously have on Donald Trump. So a win in the House makes us control and stifle his agenda. A win of the House and the Senate makes us control and stifle his agenda, plus any potential Supreme Court nominees.
4: Yeah, you've got to pick up those independent voters, don't you, though? And Gallup, from some recent polling, has said party shifts do not indicate that Americans are warming necessarily to the Democrats. In fact, favorable ratings of the Democratic Party are no better than those of the Republican Party. Why do they feel so disenfranchised?
6: Yeah, so I don't think it's so much they're favoring the Democrats as it is a rebuke of Donald Trump. When Donald Trump was elected by predominantly independent voters, they were the deciding factor in 2024. They believed that he could end the war in Ukraine, and they believed that he could make this country more affordable. What they got instead was the war didn't end in Ukraine. They got another war in Iran, a forever war. They've got an energy crisis with the Strait of Hormuz being closed, where 20% of our seaborne oil goes through that. They've gotten affordability is almost an oxymoron. Now, what is affordable? Nothing, hardly. And I think that's the average consumer is going to make the Republicans pay because of that, I believe, the independents that voted for him. You're going to see these Democrat-leaning independents move back.
4: Corey, we can dig into all the issues that independents might be facing. But at the moment, 45%, that's enough to have their own political party in America. How has it got to 45%?
5: Well, it's 45%, but let's remember, too, a lot of independents don't vote. People like to call themselves independents who are non-voters. So really, of the voting block of independents, you've got 10 to 12% in most states, especially the key states that'll decide some of these control of Congress that make up that voting block. What Donald Trump was able to do so magnificently in both 2016 and 2024 was grow the Republican base of voters. He brought new people into the party who weren't voters at all before. And so there's two risks now for my party. One is, can we convince these independents who, James rightly pointed out, the president won over with issues that tend to be more Democratic in the past, things like affordability, things like union jobs and good-paying jobs in blue-collar areas of the country. So we've got to win those over. But can we get the people to come out and vote when Donald Trump's not on the ballot? And that's been a real issue for Republicans ever since Trump entered the political climate.
4: I know we're going to touch on this a bit with regards to whether they lean left or right, but can I ask for some of our audience who may be watching this and thinking, James, why are they not able to have an independent? Is the political climate, obviously not for this election, but is the political climate and the will not there for them to have their own representation in America yet? The fact that you are both vying for their vote?
6: Right, right. Let me just say this, and I think first for the viewers, and lesser for you two, I need to say what they're not. They're not a third party, because they're very unlike each other. They're not some ideological movement either. They are Americans that are, for a variety of reasons, whether it be dissatisfaction, polarization of parties, they're unwilling to commit their loyalty to one party. So frequently, an independent voter will lean Democrat, they'll lean Republican, but they're still independent, or there'll be somewhat of this centrist Democrat that is very persuadable, and they're up for grabs for Republicans and Democrats in midterms and elections like we're facing right now. I think what we see from the research, it suggests that more of these voters tend to lean more Democrat than Republican. So, in an election today, if you're going to win a primary or a general election, you do need the independent voters. But, and as I previously said, they couldn't be more unalike each other.
4: Yeah, except, Corey, we're using phrases like up for grabs. And I'm wondering if there is a sense when you interview independent voters, when we talk to them on the streets, you get this feeling that actually identifying as an independent is in some way almost a way to retain control of their political narrative in what is now a highly partisan political environment in America.
5: It is, and you also see a trend among independents, and I'm from the state of Iowa, which has traditionally been a swing state until not that long ago, but it probably will be again now, and we're facing this same thing, which is that you have independents who will vote Republican in one race and Democrat in a different race on the same exact ballot. And I think that's the badge of honor that independents tend to wear, is this sense that they're voting for the person, not the party, or they're voting for individual policies over broad partisan politics, and that their vote has to be earned because of that. They didn't just check a box that they're R or D, and then their vote can somehow be counted on. And so that, I think, is something they take a lot of pride in. But it also makes elections really hard to predict, because you're going to have races, and we will see this in this upcoming election, where you might have a House member who's a Democrat win in a state that a Republican wins the Senate seat in. And that's kind of the nature of these swing voters.
4: Can we talk about that? Because independents will likely decide the outcomes in key battleground states. More than a third of voters in Ohio are independents. For the Senate race there, 58% of them say they would choose the Democratic candidate. And then there's Maine. Around a third of voters there don't register with major parties. Republican Senator Susan Collins traditionally has enjoyed more cross-party support than other senators, but right now independents are heavily backing her rival. But in Alaska, where 63% of voters are registered as independents, polling among them is leaning slightly toward the Republican candidate. Corey, I'll ask you, how much trust do independents have in the political system representing them? 63%, that's a huge number.
5: Yeah, I think not a lot. And the other challenge in just kind of electoral politics in the United States is that really the system is a duopoly. You've got the Republicans and the Democrats, and it's very hard in most states for an independent or a third-party candidate to even get on the ballot. So if you do fancy yourself an independent or somebody who votes for people over party, at the end of the day in a general election, you're forced to vote for either the Republican or the Democrat in most races. So you've got the folks who kind of vote for a little bit of both, but at the end of the day, there isn't a lot of option for a third party the way our system's set up.
4: James Corey referred to it being rather difficult to estimate how these voters are going to go. Where do you think, maybe in those states, where do you think things are going to land?
6: Well, ironically, Corey, you're from Iowa and I'm from Ohio. So I think it makes for a great conversation. Ohio used to be much more of a swing state than it is now, I think much more red. But I think what you're seeing in 2008, you saw Democrats pick up a historic 257 seats in the House. In 2022, you saw a rebuke of Joe Biden and you saw Republicans pick up. In 2024, you saw them swing back to Donald Trump. I find it hard to believe that with the affordability crisis, with fuel the way it is, with diesel the way it is, with the two wars the way it is, that anything but these independent, typically Democrat-leaning voters, because that's the majority of this chunk, would do anything but support Republican congressional candidates and those candidates that may be governors and as well or in different states. So I really do think it's going to be a real rebuke of the heavy-handedness that you've seen of the Trump administration and of Donald Trump, and it will be a bloodbath for, unfortunately, Republicans.
4: Well, Corey, I feel like you should have the chance to respond to that.
5: I don't disagree in the sense that it's an uphill battle for Republicans, but what happens when you've been the party out of power for so long, and I was a Republican on Capitol Hill when we were the party out of power, you end up nominating people to certain positions and candidates on the ballot who are extremely out of step with the majority of their party. And this is what the problem Democrats face in some races, and Michigan is a key one, where you've got an open Senate seat. Republicans haven't had a Senate seat in Michigan since 2000, so it's been 26 years. But we actually have a real fighting chance because the Democrat candidate is such an outlier, somebody who was endorsed against the establishment candidate by Bernie Sanders and AOC and the kind of left-leaning arm of the Democrat Party, who's not really an electable candidate under any other circumstance in the state of Michigan, were it not for the issues, the macro issues you pointed out, affordability and those types of things, that could actually hand him a win.
6: And I agree with Corey, and I'll tell you why, because a lot of times when these independent voters are on something, the candidate has a lot to do with it. We saw the Raphael Warnock and Herschel Walker race, Senate race,
5: yeah.
6: And we saw independent voters sway that race. They didn't so much like Governor Warnock, maybe some would argue, but they really didn't like Herschel Walker. So it seemed there,
4: it goes, you know, the other
6: you
4: got way. More.
6: It yeah. goes the other way.
4: Can,
6: so
4: can we dig into the politics and the personalities here? Because independents do often say that they will cast their vote against a presidency, particularly this time around, for the person that they don't like, even though we know Donald Trump is not on the ballot. Clayton Cootery says he lost a close friendship because of his support for Donald Trump. Now he's standing as an independent candidate, and he explains why.
7: I thought Trump was the guy. I thought he was going to not start wars, reduce taxes. You know, here was a billionaire who's coming in, fighting against the establishment, fighting against the power structure, and my heart was in that.
4: Corey, that man is now an independent, he says. How much are the choices made by an administration then leaving them liable to finding them, you know, voters who do turn up at the ballot box and say, I don't like what you've done the last 2 years, I'm changing my mind?
5: Well, there's that, and I think there are a lot of people, and we talked about it a few minutes ago, that Donald Trump brought into his fold that he's just been unable to keep there, and this guy's one of them, obviously.
4: So how much of a problem is that for Republicans
5: right now? It's a huge problem. It's a huge problem because in this case, you know, he's saying he may vote for a Democrat. There are a lot of people who are just going to stay home. They're not going to go vote for a Democrat. And there'll be some Democrats, maybe in a state like Michigan, who leave the box blank for that Senate candidate as well. But I think the thing that we have to be able to focus on in some of these races is the fact that, to your point, personalities do matter. And where candidates as Republicans right now, since we're the ones facing the headwinds, are up against those winds, you've got to really make it personal. You've got to make the case to voters about the local issues, about why those things matter, and about how you will be a check and balance, even as a member of the party in power. Because really, as much as Americans say, why doesn't everybody just get along in Washington and we wish you'd all just be bipartisan, they really don't. Americans love checks and balances, and what the reason the midterms go the way they do historically against the party in the White House is because most Americans, even of the party who's got the White House, want to see that power checked ultimately. And I think that's what you'll see in this election. The Congress will flip. It'll be Democrat, and Donald Trump will have a choice. Is he going to become a bipartisan president for his final 2 years like Clinton did, or is he going to just continue down his own path?
4: A lame duck presidency. Can I ask you, James, we had a Democratic strategist on who said, Trump is the best independent expenditure we have. I hope he's on the ballot. It'll mean record turnout for us. The anti-Trump sentiment amongst independent voters. Is it really that strong amongst independent voters, that feeling that they would actually actively turn out instead of being absentee voters?
6: They're going to actively turn out, Anna. The reason why Donald Trump's reach has turned to so much overreach that this is a rebuke on Donald Trump. This really is, and I think you're going to see them actively turn out. I will tell you this, those independent voters that really put Donald Trump over the edge to win, and including those seven swing states to win all of those, when Biden won those seven swing states earlier in 2020, were black voters, Asian voters, and Latino voters. Of those independents, that was the demographic that put him over. But also what we do know is those are the demographics that affordability is the biggest issue too. So I do not see any way, shape, or form within less than 40 days to go to the midterms that the Republicans are going to be able to convince them to do anything but vote against and for the Democratic candidate.
4: Affordability is huge for everyone, though, isn't it, Corey?
5: It is a huge issue. And I think there's nothing that can be done about it at this point in 40 days. You're right. I mean, we're not going to get gas prices down. So this is a headwind we just have to deal with. But the thing Republicans have going for us, I think, is that other than we hate Donald Trump, we'll impeach him for a fourth, fifth, sixth, seventh time, and all of that, Democrats really don't have a message in this campaign. And I think we can agree on that. Yes, prices are high, but prices were high under Biden, too.
6: I don't think we all can agree on that.
5: Well,
6: that's
5: fine, but I'm just saying, I mean, Donald Trump won by saying prices are high. Now, he didn't do a lot to bring them down, but Democrats don't exactly have a winning record when it comes to affordability and these types of things. And your real message out on the stump is, we hate Donald Trump. And it'll probably work. Well, but then you get in there and you have to convince voters you're going to do something.
6: In fairness, we've got to save America now, but we've all been also telling people how to make America more affordable with health care, how to create more jobs, how to do those things, how to create this health care system that's going to be all-inclusive, those sorts of things. And we have had, I believe, an America First agenda, unlike the Republicans that just say it, and they do just the opposite of it, in fairness. I mean, I can't see, a forever war being part of an America First agenda. You know, I can't see all of these dealings.
5: That war was also fought by two Democrat presidents as well.
6: Well, I don't know if it was fought to this extent. It wasn't fought to this extent.
5: Well, they didn't end it.
6: Yeah.
4: Foreign policy is one of the issues that people have said they're concerned about. Certainly, though, it pales in comparison to affordability and the economy, as we all like to call it. Independent voters do have broad beliefs across the political spectrum, but a Marist poll of more than 1,200 independents shows that overall they do lean left when it comes to the economy, foreign policy, gas prices, even immigration. And that means when it comes to the ballot box, they say that's how they'll vote. Polling shows independents favour Democrats by as much as 25 points. And, of course, as we've discussed, there is, of course, the Trump factor. Maybe not what you think before this interview, but 54% of independents say they will cast their vote against Republicans. Corey, can we talk about the two-thirds of independents who say they don't even have $500 in savings. Now, I know you've been saying that the Republican strategy at this point is just to shore up that base that they already have, yeah. but is there any point in trying to wedge in or bring in some independents and bring them in from the cold where they feel like the economy has not served them well, the price of gas is going through the roof, the grocery bill never gets smaller?
5: Yeah, you know, and I think if the president was being honest out in public at some point, he'd probably say he deeply regrets a lot of what's going on in Iran, too. But I think James made a very good point that 40 days just isn't enough time to turn this around. So the thing that the president's got to do at this point if he wants to help our party is head out to the stump and try to change the narrative. And you see him doing that. He's starting a 23-day swing now through various states, including some we shouldn't have to fight hard for but are, like Nebraska. And that's where he's at today, and Texas again tomorrow. So it's going to be an uphill battle, but it is an affordability issue. It's what crushes presidents when it gets screwed up. It's what crushed George Bush the first. It harmed Clinton in the 90s during the tech boom break. And, you know, unfortunately, you can't turn it around very quickly. And this is a problem that our party, and I will admit, should have addressed in the spring so that we had it fixed by fall, and we haven't. And yeah. So now you got to run with your own baggage.
4: And you know that the next election is always coming.
6: Yes. You can't just suddenly end a war with Iran. You can't suddenly miscalculate Iran and how it affects our global energy. And I think this president vastly miscalculated what a war in Iran would take and what it would take to end that war. The Iranian people, they're attuned to U.S. Politics and policy. They're going to run this thing out right through midterms so that they can poke Donald Trump in the eye.
4: Can I ask you fairly then, if the polling is to be followed, James, and if the results do flip the Senate and the House, what could an independent voter seriously, reasonably expect Democrats to serve them for the next 2 years?
6: Well, what they're going to see, and I think this rebuke that we're talking about on Donald Trump, they'd like to see this heavy-handedness, this immigration overreach. They'd like to see that, you know, a scale back to some extent. They'd like to see the country become more affordable. I think, and some of them would like to see universal health care. And I think this will give the Democrats an opportunity to push for that. Obviously, we won't have all three, to control, but we will have Congress. And that will be able to shut down some of the bad things that Donald Trump has done and allow us to focus on 2028, when hopefully we take back the executive office. But I'm not going to, you know, sell a pipe dream, you know. There's only so much we can do with just Congress. There really is. So they should expect to see a lot of that bad agenda shut down and a trajectory toward a better America.
5: Well, and what's very difficult to do when you're the party out of power is not overpromise. And the fact is, where you're right, James, is that there's very little that they can do except slow down the Trump agenda.
4: They might be able to stop bad things, but people are looking for good things.
5: You might be able to stop some bad things, but let's not forget the executive office in the United States has gotten so much more powerful in the last 40 years. And there's a lot Donald Trump, just like Obama and Biden, is going to be able to do by executive order or just by the powers of the executive branch administratively. And so what Democrats can really do if they get Congress back in the next 2 years is hone a message to try to win in 2028 the White House. But that's really, that's the extent of what you can accomplish.
6: And I think you're right. I think that's what a lot of what we'll be doing will be stifling his agenda, the bad agenda we've talked about with immigration and other overreach. And then we'll also shut down with a win on the Senate. I predict a net gain of 4, but we'll also be able to shut down any potential Supreme Court appointees, say Alito or Justice Thomas, were to tender their resignations. And that will be a good thing for us.
4: We've got about 90 seconds left. I'd like to give you both the opportunity here. Corey, I'll come to you quickly. Is there any point now in Republicans trying to pull in any more independent votes, given the way the polling looks at this point?
5: Yeah, absolutely. I mean, that's what we've got to do, is go out and say that if you want to get anything done, that Republicans need to continue to control the agenda, because what will happen is just gridlock for the next 2 years. Now, there are some voters who love gridlock, because when Congress can't get anything done, when Washington can't get things done, they also can't do the bad either. But if you want to see any policy agenda move forward at all, if you agree with Donald Trump on a single item, you need a Republican Congress for the next 2 years.
4: James, I'll ask you then, at what point will you feel comfortable, given the way the numbers look now, at what point between now and November 4 will you feel comfortable that the Democrats may have been able to shift the needle here?
6: on November 4th. I want to see the numbers. I want to see the real numbers. I believe we'll win it. I believe all the polling, Pew's, Cigna, Gallup, all suggest that we will win it. But I really want to see it. Because as the old expression, I'm a Midwest boy and so are you. It ain't over till it's over, right? And so we need to run and continue to push our message and how we're going to make America better, how we're going to stifle the agenda of Donald Trump, because that's a real concern amongst Democrats. That's a real concern amongst independent-leaning Democrats as well, Anna.
4: James Butler, Democratic strategist, and Corey Crowley, former congressional staffer and Republican strategist. Thank you both, gentlemen.
6: Thank you.
4: Well, that's all from the team here in Washington, D.C. We're handing back now to Eva McKend and to Al Jazeera's global headquarters in Doha.
0: That's it for this edition of This is America. 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

0: 9:30 GMT or 2:30 p.m. Eastern if you're here in the United States. 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
1: The latest news.
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3: For 2026, the UN is seeking around $710 million for funding. So far, they've received 60% of it.
1: From around the world.
4: They say that they're fed up waiting for the Spanish government to come up with a solution. They feel abandoned by the European Union.
5: You could travel the world with this thing and just bear witness.
6: I fell in love with the camera late. I do what I love, which is observing the human condition and making art that has purpose.
7: The life and work of renowned photographer and activist, Missan Harriman.
8: That's my job, really, to amplify important moments like this. This is the work. This is the bearing witness.
7: Shoot the People, a witness documentary on Al Jazeera.
9: Most of the people here have walked for more than a week to get here. More than 1,000 people living in this settlement, and all of these shelters have sprung up within the last 4 weeks. These are the seedlings that grow on the trees. For them to become fully mature like these, it takes about 10 years. Heavy rains can cause floods that put communities under water. Drought is devastating for agricultural production.
10: Sweet, seductive, and lucrative. How sugar traders survived the end of slavery by reinventing the exploitation of cheap labor.
11: Generations of poverty succeeding generations of enslavement.
10: Exposing the true cost of sugar.
12: It's a price that guarantees a profit every year.
10: And the community still fighting the industry's iron grip.
13: The closest I had ever seen in my life of something akin to slavery.
10: Blood, Sweat, and Sugar. Episode 2, Exploitation, on Al Jazeera.
14: Hello there, I'm Riley Carlson in Doha. These are the top stories on Al Jazeera. The U.S. Defense Secretary Pete Hegseth says the Pentagon is slashing the number of its generals and admirals by 20%. He also announced the creation of a new command focused on autonomous and robotic warfare.
15: You see, the number crunchers say we've fired 10% of the generals and admirals across the force. And that number sounds about right. And I know because I directed it that we've also reduced the overall number of general officer slots by an additional 10%. So yes, 20% reduction across the board. We are announcing the creation of Autonomous Warfare Command, or AUTO WARCOM, a new four-star combatant command with service-like authorities built to scale autonomous and robotic capabilities across the joint force in the fastest peacetime shift in modern military history. Drone warfare supercharged by SI-enabled targeting is the biggest battlefield revolution in generations.
14: Fly Dubai Airline has suspended flights to and from Israel while it investigates a stabbing incident on board one of its planes. Passengers on a flight from Dubai to Tel Aviv were diverted to an airport in Saudi Arabia following the incident. They were then taken to Ben Gurion Airport in Israel on a replacement plane. Most of the passengers were Israeli citizens. Fly Dubai says the original flight was secured by other on-duty crew who landed the damaged aircraft at Tabuk Airport. The pilot and co-pilot were taken to hospital after sustaining injuries. Videos show the panic inside the plane and pilots laying on the floor covered in blood. Israel's Prime Minister Benjamin Netanyahu has ordered a ramp-up in security on both Israeli and non-Israeli carriers following the incident. In Syria, at least 7 people have been killed after gunmen opened fire on a bus. The attack took place on the Mizyaf Bridge in Homs province. That's in western Syria. Injured passengers have been taken to hospital. There has been no immediate claim of responsibility for the attack. And Syrian state media is reporting that 3 power plants have gone out of service after a gas pipeline exploded near Damascus International Airport. A fire broke out at the Tishrin Thermal Power Station in Damascus following the blast. The cause of that incident is not yet known. A politician in the Democratic Republic of Congo has been beaten to death after publicly defending the government's response to Ebola. Mourners gathered outside a morgue to pay their last respects. Marie-Celestine Karondwa was attacked in his home on Sunday in Butembo City. His family and political party say he was killed for defending the government's response efforts during a radio program. Thousands have died across the DRC since the Ebola outbreak began earlier this year. UK Prime Minister Andy Burnham says there are strong indications that Iran played a role in a security incident outside a Royal Air Force base on Sunday. Five men were arrested for committing offences under the Explosives Act, but were released on bail. The airbase has a long history of use by the U.S. military. Recently, it was used for carrying out American strikes on Iran. U.S. President Trump said Washington is also looking into the incident.
16: There are strong indications that Iran played a part in what happened over the weekend at RAF Fairford. But of course, it remains an ongoing, complex and serious police investigation. And of course, we are working closely with our colleagues in the United States of America.
14: British police have asked the Crown Prosecution Service to consider a raft of charges in relation to the Grenfell Tower fire. Potential offences include corporate manslaughter and fraud. The 2017 blaze killed at least 72 people when highly flammable cladding on the building's exterior caused the blaze to spread quickly.

0: Waleed Dakko was one of the longest-serving Palestinian political prisoners in Israel. He was convicted in 1986 for commanding an armed group that killed an Israeli soldier, an accusation he always denied. He spent nearly 38 years in Israeli custody and was diagnosed with cancer towards the end of his life. He was a prominent intellectual, and while in prison, he wrote several novels, including a children's story.
1: الاعتقال صدمة للعقل والجسد، فهي لحظة تنتقي بها من حياة أنت بها سيد جسدك لحياة جسدك بها يسيطر عليه آسرك.
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0: We, the people, voting for unity, not division. 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For our common good, for our children, and for generations yet to come. We, the people of the United States of America, vote for the people. This is America. U.S. midterm elections, 2026.
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8: The dangers are real. 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We have two helicopters above us.
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10: Displaced people living in dire circumstances without any help from the government.
11: In India, marriage is a big business.
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14: This water aerobics class is more than exercise. It's a rare moment of relief for unpaid caregivers who spend their lives tending to others, often at the expense of their own well-being.
15: I feel like a little girl again. I love this. Being here, sharing with people like me has been fundamental.
14: Lu's daddy spent years caring for her children in an abusive relationship before discovering Bogota's care blocks. The initiative offers free services under one roof, from legal and mental health support to education and exercise, while staff care for those who depend on them.
16: Among the services provided are laundromats, where women can drop off their clothes and bedding. It might seem simple, but it frees up hours of unpaid work, giving them time to participate in other activities.
14: In a city where caregiving was long invisible, recognition, opportunities, and time are helping women reclaim their lives.

0: Waleed Dakka was convicted in 1986 for commanding a group that killed an Israeli soldier and spent nearly four decades in prison. He got married in jail and turned captivity into a space for thought and writing fiction. He was an intellectual and taught other prisoners, but his long sentence would eventually take its toll.
1: إن الإحساس بالناس وبألم البشرية هو جوهر الحضارة. جوهر الإنسان العقلي هو الإرادة، وجوهره الجسدي هو العمل، وجوهره الروحي هو الإحساس. الإحساس بالناس وبألم البشرية هو جوهر الحضارة البشرية. وهذا الجوهر 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

0: we made our journey here, we saw some of the helicopters picking up some of the dead bodies that had been found here.
1: Search and rescue operations are in full swing after a brief suspension due to the weather.
2: The whole area has been completely buried in mud.
3: So many people still waiting to hear from their loved ones. We're outside a hospital in downtown Kathmandu.
4: And supplies like this are so important. Here we have water purification systems.
5: Flying in and out of this tiny little strip of dirt is very complicated and amazingly dangerous.
6: The U.S. arms industry, the largest and most powerful on Earth.
7: They're not just making the weapons. They are creating a narrative with their dollars. That narrative is in the halls of Congress through lobbying.
6: Business of War reveals how these corporations use their wealth to buy influence in American politics.
8: Considering you've had hundreds of thousands of dollars of donations from military companies, do you not see that as a conflict of interest?
6: The Trillion Dollar War Machine, Episode 1 of Business of War, on Al Jazeera.
9: Chen Jishen spent his life in Anhui province, long one of the poorest places in China. When his son suddenly died, he says he was plunged into extreme poverty. In 2014, Chen joined a pilot project using solar panels to help villagers earn more money.
10: For many families here, solar power marked the beginning of their journey out of extreme poverty. But it was only the first step. Government subsidies and loans followed, as well as new infrastructure and jobs in local factories.
9: China says it has lifted nearly 100 million rural people out of extreme poverty. The challenge for the government now is making sure those gains endure.
11: We're in the district of Al-Dawha in Old Omdurman, the latest district to be recaptured by the Sudanese army from the paramilitary rapid support forces. The most reliable way to get from here to the border and beyond is on pickup trucks like these to avoid detection by authorities. Those who have been reported missing are those who have relatives who successfully escaped. There are entire families who lost each other as they tried to get away from their villages in Jazeera, with no one managing to reach safety.

0: Hello, I'm Riley Carlson, and this is Al Jazeera live from Doha. These are the top stories this hour.
1: We are announcing the creation of Autonomous Warfare Command, or AutoWarCom.
0: U.S. Defense Secretary Pete Hegseth announces the creation of a new four-star combat command and confirms the military will cut 20% of its generals and admirals. Fly Dubai.

0: Thai airline suspends flights to and from Israel after a violent cockpit brawl forces a Tel Aviv-bound commercial plane to land in Saudi Arabia. Also ahead, Iraqis celebrate the departure of U.S. troops after more than two decades of American military intervention.
1: This is the fifth largest operation of its kind in Gaza City in terms of the number of bodies recovered from beneath the ruins.
0: And Gaza prepares to bury more than 100 Palestinians killed in an Israeli attack in October 2023. The U.S. Defense Secretary has made a series of announcements intended to shake up the military status quo. Pete Hegseth says the Pentagon is slashing the number of its generals and admirals by 20%. Hegseth also announced the creation of a new command focused on autonomous and robotic warfare. Plus, SpaceX CEO Elon Musk is set to spearhead a government project to study the future of warfare.
2: You see, the number crunchers say we've fired 10% of the generals and admirals across the force. And that number sounds about right. And I know because I directed it that we've also reduced the overall number of general officer slots by an additional 10%. So yes, 20% reduction across the board. We are announcing the creation of Autonomous Warfare Command, or Auto Warcom, a new four-star combatant command with service-like authorities built to scale autonomous and robotic capabilities across the joint force in the fastest peacetime shift in modern military history. Drone warfare supercharged by SI-enabled targeting is the biggest battlefield revolution in generations.
0: Tanya Nouri has more from outside the Pentagon in Washington.
3: In a room full of 600 U.S. service members, Secretary of Defense Pete Hegseth delivered the State of the Force. He said that those sitting inside of the room were current and future leaders of the U.S. military. He also touched on the 20% reduction of admirals and generals within the U.S. military, calling it long overdue. He said you can't change a culture with people who enabled it. And look, officials have told me that this announcement should not come as a surprise to anyone, because this is really what he has set out to do from day one of his leadership post at the Pentagon. He has really wanted to make change and shake it up inside to get rid of people who don't necessarily align with him ideologically. He's also wanted to purge what he says the, quote, wokeness within the Department of Defense. Another key announcement that came out of this address is the creation of Autonomous Warfare Command. It's a new four-star role and a completely new organization within the Pentagon, emphasizing a shift to autonomy. Tanya Nouri, Al Jazeera, the Pentagon.
0: Mark Kimmitt is a retired general and former U.S. Assistant Secretary for Political Military Affairs. He says Hegseth's autonomous weapons initiative is a good idea.
4: When he characterizes it as the Department of Woke, then I think he's getting off message. The message is, and a correct one, that there are too many generals in the U.S. military. There are about five times more generals in the military than were in the Army in World War II when we had 12.2 million soldiers. Having been a officer, having been a senior officer, I know that if the cuts are made properly, there's 20% fat. In fact, I don't think it'll be a 20% elimination, but it may be a 20% reduction in the ranks of those officers that are performing those missions. But whether it's cuts or reductions, I don't think that the military is going to lose anything by either reducing them in rank or sending them home. The fact that Ukraine can bring drones onto the battlefield in a matter of months, and it takes the United States military up to a decade to bring a new weapon system on the battlefield, we don't have that time anymore. We've got to be able to

0: modernize battlefield operations. And we need to, as I said earlier, acquire and embrace technologies at the speed of war, not at the speed of civilian procurement practices.
1: U.S. officials are calling for tougher oversight on artificial intelligence. That's as concerns grow over AI agents acting beyond their safeguards. Politicians and experts on Capitol Hill debated the risks and the competition with China. Patty Culhane has more from Washington, D.C.
2: With so many reports lately coming from these tech companies that their AI agents have gone rogue, jumped their guardrails, hacked into companies they weren't told to, there's been growing concern among the American public. And that concern now has found its way to Capitol Hill. There was a Homeland Security Subcommittee meeting on Wednesday focusing on the possible risks and rewards of artificial intelligence. And the experts sounded many of the familiar warnings that they say AI is simply growing too quickly, too powerful. But there does now seem to be at least some bipartisan consensus about Congress stepping in to regulate those companies. That is until some Republicans mentioned the problem they see with China.
3: We've got to figure out how to protect ourselves. And I think part of it is we have to acknowledge we have people have chosen to be our enemies. Russia, China, Iran, places like Cuba have decided to be our enemies. And some of them have resources like China and Russia. And so we've got to take this very seriously. We've got to continue to be competitive with the AI, but we've got to understand that they want to destroy us. And if we continue to help them build their economies, it's going to be much easier for them to continue to do what they're doing.
4: I do think that the Communist Party of China is our adversary and that we are in a competition with them. But we are also in a situation where if we continue to make our AIs more powerful and if we continue to hand over more responsibilities to our AIs, including responsibilities like monitoring each other and doing the safety research and doing the research itself, then we will have a new adversary that's even more powerful than China, and that would be the AIs themselves.
2: It seems unlikely that bipartisanship is going to extend to the president. U.S. President Donald Trump just met with the CEOs of these tech companies, and he said basically regulation's not necessary, that they've signed an agreement to police themselves. Many on Capitol Hill say that's simply not good enough, but it's unlikely any legislation is going to be forthcoming because the Senate's getting ready to go out of town to campaign. They are not expected back until after the midterm elections. Patty Culhane, Al Jazeera on Capitol Hill.
1: Fly Dubai Airline has suspended flights to and from Israel while it investigates a stabbing incident on board one of its planes. The plane was flying from Dubai to Tel Aviv when a co-pilot reportedly attacked the pilot, causing the aircraft to plummet 17,000 feet in 2 minutes. Israel's Prime Minister Benjamin Netanyahu has ordered a ramp-up in security on both Israeli and non-Israeli carriers following the incident. Osama bin Javed reports.
5: Chaos erupted inside the cockpit on a flight from Dubai to Tel Aviv. The saga ended with an emergency landing in Saudi Arabia. Passengers say they heard screams before the plane suddenly plunged thousands of feet. Witnesses say the plane then went into a steep dive, and passengers understood that one pilot had attacked the other, and that other crew on board eventually took control.
6: We saw that in front of the, next to the cockpit, people ran, and we understood that one of the pilots stabbed the other one, and the passenger and the crew member took over, got control, and luckily we had another pilot who took control on the aircraft itself.
5: The flight, operated by Fly Dubai, made an emergency landing in Tabuk, Saudi Arabia. The suspect, one of the pilots, was taken into Saudi custody, and the circumstances and motive remain under investigation. Israel says Saudi authorities are questioning the suspect, while some of its politicians were quick to call the incident a possible terrorist attack. The Israeli Prime Minister says the co-pilot stabbed the captain and tried to crash the plane.
7: All the passengers were Israelis. During this flight, when they were about to land, one of the pilots stabbed the other one, and it seems that he wanted to drop the plane. And one of those passengers told me that the flight was about to start landing, and then he managed to go into the cockpit with one of the crew, and they managed to keep the pilot away.
5: In a statement, Fly Dubai says an altercation occurred in the flight deck of FZ1073. The underlying reasons and motives behind this event are unknown and remain subject to a formal investigation. We urge all

0: parties to refrain from premature speculation while authorities gather the facts. The flight was carrying mostly Israeli passengers. Some passengers reportedly were not comfortable taking another plane from the same airline, while others were seen to be treated by Saudi authorities after the plane landed in a country which has no diplomatic relations with Israel. The United Arab Emirates has had diplomatic ties with Israel since signing the Abraham Accords in 2020, which normalized relations. And more than 5.7 million people have traveled between the UAE and Israel since then. Now, at a time of heightened regional tensions, the incident involving a rare Israeli Gulf ally leaves many questions. The first for the investigators will be to find out exactly what happened inside that cockpit and why. Osama bin Javed, Al Jazeera.
1: U.S. President Donald Trump says he was informed that an Israeli plumber intervened to stop the plane from crashing.
2: And he ripped, with the G-forces as they were, he ripped this guy out of the seat, threw him back. The crowd got him. The passengers got him, grabbed him. And having never flown a plane, he took the stick, lifted it up, and leveled out the plane before it crashed. Now, this is the story that I heard. I don't know if it's true, but that's the story that I got from Bibi.
1: John Jordan is an airline pilot and a flight instructor. He says cockpit voice recordings will eventually reveal what really happened on the flight deck.
3: Eventually, the truth will come to light. The initial investigation will travel along two lines. First of all, the cockpit voice recorder, which records everything that is said and goes on in the cockpit. This will tell us what, if anything, words were exchanged between the two pilots, whether or not it was an altercation, two guys having a disagreement, or it was religiously or politically motivated. Secondly, they'll look at the background of the two pilots. Did the co-pilot have a background that would suggest militancy or being susceptible to suicidal, homicidal behavior like we saw with the Egypt air crash, decades ago? The truth will come out. There's no hiding this. I tend to think that it was not an altercation, that it was an intent, an act of terrorism, simply because if you're having an altercation with another guy, it takes two guys to fly an airplane, you're not going to use deadly force and try to kill him, not only risking and ending your career, but risking your life too by having a deadly fight in a cockpit. So if you're going to have that kind of fight, it means you probably are indifferent to or want a deadly outcome.
1: In Syria, at least seven people have been killed after gunmen opened fire on a bus. The attack took place on the Misyaf Bridge in Homs province, that's in western Syria. Injured passengers have been taken to hospital. There has been no immediate claim of responsibility for the attack. And Syrian state media is reporting that three power plants have gone out of service after a gas pipeline exploded near Damascus International Airport. A fire broke out at the Tishrin Thermal Power Station in Damascus following the blast. The cause of that incident is not yet known. An historic moment. That's how Iraq's government is describing the withdrawal of the last U.S. troops from the country after more than 20 years. The U.S. Defense Department says its forces have officially concluded their mission. People are celebrating what they're calling a day of sovereignty. Decorated police patrols took part in a procession in Baghdad. The government has announced a two-day public holiday to mark the occasion. U.S. President Donald Trump has called the withdrawal a great day for America.
2: Today, I'm pleased to announce that the last American forces are leaving Iraq. It's been a long time with very bad decision-making that got us involved in this quagmire. In the first place, it was a quagmire. Many, many years it lasted. But soon that part of history will be over. This is a great day for America, and importantly, we leave with Iraq, having a wonderful new prime minister, Ali al-Zaidi, fantastic guy, friend of mine. And somebody I supported from the very beginning and I fully endorsed.
1: Mahmoud Abdelwahed has more from the celebrations in Baghdad.
4: Supporters of what is so-called the Axis of Resistance are celebrating what they consider a historic

0: victory, the end of the US-led coalition military mission in Iraq. Now, the government calls it a day of sovereignty, but Iraqi officials in northern Iraq, namely Kurdish officials in the semi-autonomous Kurdish region, are raising concerns. They say that they're worried of a possible resurgence of ISIL, and they're also concerned about the loss of air defense systems facing multiple drone and missile frequent attacks targeting several locations in the semi-autonomous Kurdish region. The withdrawal is a huge gain for these supporters of the axis of resistance in Iraq, because the withdrawal has been a long-standing demand for them, and they have been engaged in military confrontations against the U.S. and, in fact, attacking U.S. military bases and interests in Iraq and the region dozens and dozens of times.
1: More than 21 years from the fall of Baghdad until now, we have been completely or partially occupied by the American forces and other members of the international coalition. And now, thanks to God, the sovereignty of our homeland has been fulfilled by the efforts of the people of the Islamic Resistance.
0: The question now is whether or not sovereignty will be completely achieved, given the fact that there are powerful armed groups operating inside Iraq. These powerful armed groups had already put the withdrawal as a prerequisite for them to hand over their weapons to the state.
2: If the withdrawal was achieved and the sovereignty was achieved, if this withdrawal was achieved and became reality, because until now, I don't think there is a real withdrawal. It could be the only appearance of a troops withdrawal.
0: So the question now is, who is ultimately actually controlling the use of force in Iraq? Mahmoud Abdul Wahid, Al Jazeera, Baghdad.
3: Iran's foreign minister has rejected the claim that it played a role in a security incident outside a Royal Air Force base on Sunday. British Prime Minister Andy Burnham says there are strong indications that Iran was involved. Five men were arrested for committing offenses under the Explosives Act, but were later released on bail. The airbase has a long history of use by the U.S. military. It was recently used for carrying out American strikes on Iran. U.S. President Donald Trump says Washington is also looking into the incident.
4: There are strong indications that Iran played a part in what happened over the weekend at RAF Fairford. But of course, it remains an ongoing, complex and serious police investigation. And of course, we are working closely with our colleagues in the United States.
5: We are studying it right now. We're studying it very hard. The UK did release a number of people that we caught wanting to blow up a base. We caught them early. And I'm trying to figure out if that's for real, that they actually did it. Maybe they did it for a reason. But we're going to know about that this afternoon, so we'll report on it.
3: Palestinians in Gaza are preparing for a mass funeral of over 100 people killed in an Israeli attack in October 2023. Hundreds of bodies have been recovered from the rubble of the Al-Taj Tower in Gaza City. Families there have been waiting for years to find and bury their loved ones. Ibrahim Al-Khalili reports from Gaza City.
6: Civil defense teams have recovered the remains of around 105 Palestinians from beneath the rubble of homes here in Gaza City's Al-Yarmouk area. On October 25th, 2023, a series of Israeli attacks targeted this residential block, killing hundreds, completely destroying several residential buildings and reshaping the landmarks of the entire neighborhood. Back then, reaching the bodies of those killed was impossible.
7: It was impossible to recover the remains of these 105 victims at the beginning of the war because bulldozers, excavators, and other heavy machinery used by civil defense teams in Gaza were directly and deliberately targeted.
6: With 105 Palestinians recovered, this is the fifth largest operation of its kind in Gaza City in terms of the number of bodies recovered from beneath the ruins.
8: 37 members of my family were killed here. We recovered some of them at the beginning of the war, and today, 60 more were recovered, including my father, my mother, and all of my siblings. My sister's son was also there with them.
6: Rows of coffins are gathered here, wrapped in Palestinian flags. For families here, these are not just coffins or numbers, they are their fathers.

0: mothers, children, brothers and sisters, people they have been waiting years to bury. And for them, this funeral marks the end of a long and painful journey, a painful wait, finally to know where their loved ones are, being able to bury them and having a place to say goodbye. Ibrahim Khalili, Al Jazeera, Gaza City, Palestine.
1: A politician in the Democratic Republic of Congo has been beaten to death after publicly defending the government's response to Ebola. Mourners gathered outside a morgue to pay their last respects. Marie-Célestine Karondwa was attacked in his home on Sunday in Butembo City. His family and political party say he was killed for defending the government's response efforts during a radio program. Thousands have died across the DRC since the Ebola outbreak began earlier this year. A Nigerian man who created a fake government agency linked to the president's office has appeared in court, charged with forgery and impersonation. The man posed as the director general of the Presidential Foreign Investment Promotion Council from 2024. It was allocated almost $1 million in this year's national budget. Ahmed Idris has more from the Nigerian capital, Abuja.
2: 8 charges were brought against Adeniyi Adeyemi Mathew and 2 others now at large. When charges were read for him in court, Mr. Mathew denied all charges. Then the judge in charge of trial sent him to the Kuje Maximum Security Prison. Now, this building will be the scene of his trial for the coming weeks or months because of the way the judicial system or the court system here in Nigeria works. This is the federal government secretariat here in the central business district of Abuja. Office accommodation here is very competitive, and as a result, many government ministries and agencies are forced to look for office accommodation elsewhere. Yet, Adeniyi Adeyemi Mathew is alleged to have been allocated office space in one of the buildings here from where he operated for so long. This scandal underlines the deep-seated corruption and lack of oversight within the Nigerian civil service system. And there are concerns among Nigerians that there could be many more Adeniyi Mathews within the Nigerian civil service system. Ahmed Idris, Al Jazeera, Abuja, Nigeria.
1: In South Africa, protesters have marched in Durban, demanding action against gender-based violence and femicide. Since July, more than 10 women's bodies have been found near Johannesburg. One of the groups behind the march had previously organized protests against migrants. Haru Mutasa reports.
3: The recent killings of at least 11 women in Johannesburg since July has sparked fear and anger in South Africa. These protesters say the government is failing to address gender-based violence.
4: We're calling out for government to make some action, even if he can implant some cameras on the street and make more members of enforcement visible on the street. I'm sure this thing cannot happen.
3: President Cyril Ramaphosa addressed the nation on Tuesday, saying violence against women in South Africa is a national shame.
5: There are women lying tonight in government mortuaries, waiting to be identified, waiting for someone to claim them, waiting to be taken home and laid to rest. How can our hearts not be broken? How can we not be angry?
3: Wednesday's protest by anti-migrant groups was initially meant to mark a second unofficial deadline for undocumented foreigners to leave South Africa. Demonstrators here in Durban say this is a reminder the country is dealing with a lot of challenges.
6: The killing of our women and our children, that is a very, very serious matter, which we feel that the police must now take in action against that. And also to make a stance against the illegal foreign nationals, to let them know that we're not backing down. We're still carrying on with what we are doing. We will be marching and marching until we win.
3: As angry South Africans demand more action, President Ramaphosa says new measures to protect women are in place. These include an audit of women's safety to be completed within 60 days. And local authorities must quickly identify dangerous and high-risk areas, including places with broken streetlights, abandoned buildings, and poorly secured parks. Haru Mutasa, Al Jazeera.
1: In Brazil, religion is playing an increasingly important role in next week's presidential election. And now, a dispute over the country's patron saint has moved from social media to the courts, exposing tensions inside Brazil's highest judiciary. Monica Yanakiev reports from Rio de Janeiro.
7: Millions of Brazilians come to places like this to pray to Our Lady of Aparecida, the Black Madonna, Brazil's patron saint. But days ahead of the presidential election, she has been pulled into the campaign.
8: It all began with a false story spread online claiming Flávio Bolsonaro, son of former President Jair Bolsonaro, would strip the saint of that title. Flávio is the right-wing candidate challenging President Luiz Inácio Lula da Silva, who is running for re-election. There is no evidence he proposed it. He denied it and accused the left of spreading it to hurt him with Catholic voters.
9: It's a big lie. It's the biggest fake news of this campaign.
8: Polls show Flávio leading among evangelicals who do not venerate saints. Lula leads among Catholics and promised to defend her.
10: I respect all religions and even atheists. But as long as I am president, Our Lady of Aparecida will continue being Brazil's patron saint.
8: Fake news has hit both sides. In past campaigns, false claims said Lula would close churches. Some worshippers are angry that their faith is being used to win votes.
11: Putting Our Lady of Aparecida into this dispute is absurd. Religion and politics should not be mixed.
7: But the fight didn't stop with the politicians. It went to the courts.
8: The Electoral Court ordered the posts removed. A Supreme Court justice suspended that order, citing free speech. Another restored it. For months, this election was a contest between left and right. Now it has reached something deeper, what Brazilians believe and who gets to decide what they can say.
7: The false story about Brazil's patron saint has exposed a divide inside the country's highest courts, days before Brazilians vote. Monica Yanakiev, Al Jazeera, Rio de Janeiro.
1: Switzerland's glaciers have lost 5% of their ice in 2026 as Europe experienced record-breaking heat waves. A report by the Swiss Academy of Science says it was one of the worst years for the country's glaciers since measurements began. The scientists say the lack of snow last winter meant the glacier ice was even more exposed to the summer heat, and they believe it's part of a trend that is set to continue. Still ahead here on Al Jazeera, the rise of the political independent. This Is America looks at the growing number of voters who no longer identify with the two major parties.
12: Through centuries of expulsion and persecution, an ideology was formed that would appropriate Jewish identity, facilitate the creation of Israel, and frame it within the Western world order. In a three-part series, The Big Picture charts the rise of the ethno-religious state from an imperial proxy to an indispensable ally of the West, and examines how this alliance has granted the Zionist project global impunity. The Big Picture, How Israel Won the West, Part 2 on Al Jazeera.
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Hello again. You're watching Al Jazeera. Here's a reminder of our top stories this hour. The U.S. Defense Secretary says the Pentagon is slashing the number of its generals and admirals by 20%. Pete Hegseth also announced the creation of a new command focused on autonomous and robotic warfare. Fly Dubai Airline has suspended flights to and from Israel while it investigates a stabbing incident on one of its planes. The plane was flying from Dubai to

0: Tel Aviv when a co-pilot reportedly attacked the pilot, causing the aircraft to plummet 17,000 feet in 2 minutes. Iraqis are celebrating the full departure of U.S. troops after more than 2 decades of American military intervention. Baghdad has declared 4 days of national holidays. U.S. President Donald Trump has called it a great day for America. Now time to hand you over to Anna Burns Francis in Washington, D.C. for This is America.
1: Welcome to the show. Independent voter registration in the United States has hit a record 45%, making them the largest political bloc in America, ahead of both Republicans and Democrats. And with the midterms rapidly approaching and Republicans holding only a narrow majority in Congress, both parties are scrambling to win over independents. Their political weight and which way they ultimately vote is likely to decide who controls the House and Senate this November. Eva McKen takes a look at what it means to be an independent voter when it comes to the ballot box.
2: To me, independent means that I think for myself, that I don't allow a party or a person who is leading a party to tell me what my values are.
3: Frustrated with a political system she believes gives voters too few choices, Lisa Rice left the Democratic Party in 2016.
2: Why am I engaging in supporting a duopoly that doesn't care about we the people? And I said, I'm done. And got my divorce. That's how I think of it, you know?
3: The Washington, D.C. native, speaking here at the Independent National Convention, has become a prominent advocate for opening up primary elections to allow independent voters to participate. And she's not alone. Gallup found a record 45% of Americans identified as independent in 2025. Of those independents, 20% leaned Democratic, 15% Republican, and just 10% didn't lean toward either party.
4: But what does it mean to be an independent when it comes to the ballot box? Well, in this election, it could be hugely consequential. That's because so many of these contests are determined on the margins, contests that could decide the balance of power in Congress.
5: It seems like the two-party system has really just decided that you're going to have two choices and that's it.
3: Joel Lightfoot says he's never registered with a political party. The Maryland military veteran and former small business owner has voted for both Republicans and Democrats.
5: It's America. I heard that we're the land of the free. I heard that we're the home of the brave. I went out there and tried to be the brave, and I expected when I got back that I'd have the freedom to, you know, pick our elected leaders.
3: For independent voters, that freedom can mean different things. Lightfoot wants to end what he describes as the forever wars, like the current conflict in Iran.
5: I don't trust either party actually cares to end the forever wars. Both of them profit from it.
3: Rice is concerned about voting and reproductive rights. They both reject the argument they must belong to one of the two major political parties to have impact.
4: What would you say to people that argue you're throwing away your vote?
2: My vote is never thrown away. I cast my vote for someone whose values and principles I agree with.
3: Eva McKend, Al Jazeera, Washington.
1: All right, joining us in the studio to discuss this today is Corey Crowley, a Republican strategist and former congressional staffer, and James Butler, a Democratic strategist and former D.C. mayoral candidate. Gentlemen, thank you both. I'm sure you'll have some interesting things to say, but maybe not starting off on the same page here. So let me ask you both, Corey, how important do you think the independent voter is this election?
6: It's extremely important because the control of the Senate and likely the House are going to come down to states that Joe Biden won in 2020 and that Donald Trump won in 2024. And the only way that happens is by the same voters having cast their vote for both of those candidates in different elections. And those are your independents.
1: Yeah. James?
7: Super important. I think all the polling, even Republican polling from Cigna and Pew's and Gallup, all show that there is a very Democratic-leaning independent voter out there that is likely to change the makeup of the House and the Senate. And Democrats will like nothing more, I should have you know, Anna, and our viewers know, than to have, checks and balances that we didn't previously have on Donald Trump. So a win in the House makes us control and stifle his agenda. A win of the House and the Senate makes us control and stifle his agenda, plus any potential Supreme Court nominees.
1: Yeah, you've got to pick up those independent voters, don't you, though? And Gallup, from some recent polling, has said party shifts do not indicate that Americans are warming necessarily to the Democrats. In fact, favourable ratings of the Democratic Party are no better than those of the Republican Party. Why do they feel so disenfranchised?
7: Yeah, so I don't think it's so much they're favouring the Democrats as it is a rebuke of Donald Trump. When Donald Trump was elected by predominantly independent voters, they were the deciding factor in 2024. They believed that he could end the war in Ukraine, and they believed that he could make this country more affordable. What they got instead was the war didn't end in Ukraine. They got another war in Iran, a forever war. They've got an energy crisis with the Strait of Hormuz being closed, where 20% of our seaborne oil goes through that. They've gotten affordability is almost an oxymoron. Now, what is affordable? Nothing, hardly. And I think that's the average consumer is going to make the Republicans pay because of that, I believe, the independents that voted for him. You're going to see these Democrat-leaning independents move back.
1: Corey, we can dig into all the issues that independents might be facing, but at the moment, 45%, that's enough to have their own political party in America. How has it got to 45%?
6: Well, it's 45%, but let's remember, too, a lot of independents don't vote. People like to call themselves independents who are non-voters. So really, of the voting block of independents, you've got 10 to 12% in most states, especially the key states that'll decide some of these control of Congress that make up that voting block. What Donald Trump was able to do so magnificently in both 2016 and 2024 was grow the Republican base of voters. He brought new people into the party who weren't voters at all before. And so there's two risks now for my party. One is, can we convince these independents who, James rightly pointed out, the president won over with issues that tend to be more Democratic in the past, things like affordability, things like union jobs and good-paying jobs in blue-collar areas of the country. So we've got to win those over. But can we get the people to come out and vote when Donald Trump's not on the ballot? And that's been a real issue for Republicans ever since Trump entered the political climate.
1: I know we're going to touch on this a bit with regards to whether they lean left or right, but can I ask for some of our audience who may be watching this and thinking, James, why are they not able to have an independent? Is the political climate, obviously not for this election, but is the political climate and the will not there for them to have their own representation in America yet? The fact that you are both vying for their vote?
7: Right, right. Let me just say this. And I think first for the viewers and lesser for you two, I need to say what they're not. They're not a third party because they're very unlike each other. They're not some ideological movement either. They are Americans that are, for a variety of reasons, whether it be dissatisfaction, polarization of parties, they're unwilling to commit their loyalty to one party. So frequently, an independent voter will lean Democrat, they'll lean Republican, but they're still independent, or there'll be somewhat of this centrist Democrat that is very persuadable, and they're up for grabs for Republicans and Democrats in midterms and elections like we're facing right now. I think what we see from the research, it suggests that more of these voters tend to lean more Democrat than Republican. So, in an election today, if you're going to win a primary or a general election, you do need the independent voters. But, Anna, as I previously said, they couldn't be more unalike each other.
1: Yeah, except, Corey, we're using phrases like up for grabs. And I'm wondering if there is a sense when you interview independent voters, when we talk to them on the streets, there's sort of you get this feeling that actually identifying as an independent is in some way almost a way to retain control of their political narrative in what is now a highly partisan political environment in America.
6: It is, and you also see a trend among independents, and I'm from the state of Iowa, which has traditionally been a swing state until not that long ago. but it probably will be again now. And we're facing this same thing, which is that you have independents who will vote Republican in one race and Democrat in a different race on the same exact ballot. And I think that's the badge of honor that independents tend to wear, is this sense that they're voting for the person, not the party, or they're voting for individual policies over broad partisan politics, and that their vote has to be earned because of that. They didn't just check a box that they're R or D, and then their vote can somehow be counted on. And so that, I think, is something they take a lot of pride in. But it also makes elections really hard to predict, because you're going to have races, and we will see this in this upcoming election, where you might have a House member who's a Democrat win in a state that a Republican wins the Senate seat in. And that's kind of the nature of these swing voters.
1: Can we talk about that? Because independents will likely decide the outcomes in key battleground states. More than a third of voters in Ohio are independents. For the Senate race there, 58% of them say they would choose the Democratic candidate. And then there's Maine. Around a third of voters there don't register with major parties. Republican Senator Susan Collins traditionally has enjoyed more cross-party support than other senators, but right now independents are heavily backing her rival. But in Alaska, where 63% of voters are registered as independents, polling among them is leaning slightly toward the Republican candidate. Corey, I'll ask you, how much trust do independents have in the political system representing them? 63%, that's a huge number.
6: Yeah, I think not a lot. And the other challenge in just kind of electoral politics in the United States is that really the system is a duopoly. You've got the Republicans and the Democrats, and it's very hard in most states for an independent or a third-party candidate to even get on the ballot. So if you do fancy yourself an independent or somebody who votes for people over party, at the end of the day in a general election, you're forced to vote for either the Republican or the Democrat in most races. So you've got the folks who kind of vote for a little bit of both. But at the end of the day, there isn't a lot of option for a third party the way our system's set up.
1: James, Corey referred to it being rather difficult to estimate how these voters are going to go. Where do you think, maybe in those states, where do you think things are going to land?
7: Well, ironically, Corey, you're from Iowa and I'm from Ohio. So I think it makes for
6: states.
7: A great conversation. Ohio used to be much more of a swing state than it is now, I think much more red. But I think what you're seeing in 2008, you saw Democrats pick up a historic 257 seats in the House. In 2022, you saw a rebuke of Joe Biden and you saw Republicans pick up. In 2024, you saw them swing back to Donald Trump. I find it hard to believe that with the affordability crisis, with fuel the way it is, with diesel the way it is, with the two wars the way it is, that anything but these independent, typically Democrat-leaning voters, because that's the majority of this chunk, would do anything but support Republican congressional candidates and those candidates that may be governors and as well or in different states. So I really do think it's going to be a real rebuke of the heavy-handedness that you've seen of the Trump administration and of Donald Trump, and it will be a bloodbath for, unfortunately, Republicans.
1: Well, Corey, I feel like you should have the chance to respond to that.
6: I don't disagree in the sense that it's an uphill battle for Republicans, but what happens when you've been the party out of power for so long, and I was a Republican on Capitol Hill when we were the party out of power, you end up nominating people to certain positions and candidates on the ballot who are extremely out of step with the majority of their party. And this is what the problem Democrats face in some races, and Michigan is a key one, where you've got an open Senate seat. Republicans haven't had a Senate seat in Michigan since 2000, so it's been 26 years. But we actually have a real fighting chance because the Democrat candidate is such an outlier, somebody who was endorsed against the establishment candidate by Bernie Sanders and AOC and the kind of left-leaning arm of the Democrat Party, who's not really an electable candidate under any other circumstance in the state of Michigan, were it not for the issues, the macro issues you pointed out, affordability and those types of things, that could actually hand him a win.
7: And I agree with Corey, and I'll tell you why, because a lot of times when these independent voters are on something, the candidate has a lot to do with it. We saw the Raphael Warnock and Herschel Walker race, Senate race,
6: yeah.
7: And we saw independent voters sway that race. They didn't so much like Governor Warnock, maybe some would argue, but they really didn't like Herschel Walker. So it seemed there,
1: you know, you got
7: more. It goes the other way.
1: Can we dig into the politics and the personalities here? Because independents do often say that they will cast their vote against a presidency, particularly this time around, for the person that they don't like, even though we know Donald Trump is not on the ballot. Clayton Cootery says he lost a close friendship because of his support for Donald Trump. Now he's standing as an independent candidate, and he explains why.
8: I thought Trump was the guy. I thought he was going to not start wars, reduce taxes. You know, here was a billionaire who's coming in, fighting against the establishment, fighting against the power structure, and my heart was in that.
1: Corey, that man is now an independent, he says. How much are the choices made by an administration then leaving them liable to finding them, you know, voters who do turn up at the ballot box and say, I don't like what you've done the last 2 years, I'm changing my mind?
6: Well, there's that, and I think there are a lot of people, and we talked about it a few minutes ago, that Donald Trump brought into his fold that he's just been unable to keep there, and this guy's one of them, obviously.
1: So how much of a problem is that for Republicans
6: right now? It's a huge problem. It's a huge problem because in this case, you know, he's saying he may vote for a Democrat. There are a lot of people who are just going to stay home. They're not going to go vote for a Democrat. And there'll be some Democrats, maybe in a state like Michigan, who leave the box blank for that Senate candidate as well. But I think the thing that we have to be able to focus on in some of these races is the fact that, to your point, personalities do matter. And where candidates as Republicans right now, since we're the ones facing the headwinds, are up against those wins, you've got to really make it personal. You've got to make the case to voters about the local issues, about why those things matter, and about how you will be a check and balance, even as a member of the party in power. Because really, as much as Americans say, why doesn't everybody just get along in Washington and we wish you'd all just be bipartisan, they really don't. Americans love checks and balances, and what the reason the midterms go the way they do historically against the party in the White House is because most Americans, even of the party who's got the White House, want to see that power checked ultimately. And I think that's what you'll see in this election. The Congress will flip, it'll be Democrat, and Donald Trump will have a choice. Is he going to become a bipartisan president for his final 2 years like Clinton did, or is he going to just continue down his own path?
1: A lame duck presidency. Can I ask you, James, we had a Democratic strategist on who said, Trump is the best independent expenditure we have. I hope he's on the ballot. It'll mean record turnout for us. The anti-Trump sentiment amongst independent voters. Is it really that strong amongst independent voters, that feeling that they would actually actively turn out instead of being absentee voters?
7: They're
1: going to
7: actively turn on, Anna. The reason why Donald Trump's reach has turned to so much overreach that this is a rebuke on Donald Trump. This really is, and I think you're going to see them actively turn out. I will tell you this, those independent voters that really put Donald Trump over the edge to win, and including those seven swing states to win all of those, when Biden won those seven swing states earlier in 2020, were black voters, Asian voters, and Latino voters. Of those independents, that was the demographic that put him over. But also what we do know is those are the demographics that affordability is the biggest issue too. So I do not see any way, shape, or form within less than 40 days to go to the midterms that the Republicans are going to be able to convince them to do anything but vote against and for the Democratic candidate.
1: Affordability is huge for everyone, though, isn't it, Corey?
6: It is a huge issue. And I think there's nothing that can be done about it at this point in 40 days. You're right. I mean, we're not going to get gas prices down. So this is a headwind we just have to deal with. But the thing Republicans have going for us, I think, is that other than we hate Donald Trump, we'll impeach him for a fourth, fifth, sixth, seventh time, and all of that, Democrats really don't have a message in this campaign. And I think we can agree on that. Yes, prices are high, but prices were high under Biden, too.
7: I don't think
6: and
7: we all can agree on that.
6: That's fine, but I'm just saying, I mean, Donald Trump won by saying prices are high. Now, he didn't do a lot to bring them down, but Democrats don't exactly have a winning record when it comes to affordability and these types of things. And your real message out on the stump is, we hate Donald Trump. And it'll probably work. Well, but then you get in there and you have to convince voters you're going to do something.
7: In fairness, we've got to save America now, but we've all been also telling people how to make America more affordable with health care, how to create more jobs, how to do those things, how to create this health care system that's going to be all-inclusive, those sorts of things. And we have had, I believe, an America First agenda, unlike the Republicans that just say it, and they do just the opposite of it, in fairness. I mean, I can't see, a forever war being part of an America First agenda. You know, I can't see all of these dealings.
6: That war was also fought by two Democrat presidents as well.
7: Well, I don't know if it was fought to this extent. It wasn't fought to this extent.
6: Well, they didn't end it.
7: Yeah.
1: Foreign policy is one of the issues that people have said they're concerned about. Certainly, though, it pales in comparison to affordability and the economy, as we all like to call it. Independent voters do have broad beliefs across the political spectrum, but a Marist poll of more than 1,200 independents shows that overall they do lean left when it comes to the economy, foreign policy, gas prices, even immigration. And that means when it comes to the ballot box, they say that's how they'll vote. Polling shows independents favour Democrats by as much as 25 points. And, of course, as we've discussed, there is, of course, the Trump factor. Maybe not what you think before this interview, but 54% of independents say they will cast their vote against Republicans. Corey, can we talk about the two-thirds of independents who say they don't even have $500 in savings? Now, I know you've been saying that the Republican strategy at this point is just to shore up that base that they already have, but is there any point in trying to wedge in or bring in some independents and bring them in from the cold where they feel like the economy has not served them well, the price of gas is going through the roof, the grocery bill never gets smaller?
6: Yeah, you know, and I think if the president was being honest out in public at some point, he'd probably say he deeply regrets a lot of what's going on in Iran, too. But I think James made a very good point that 40 days just isn't enough time to turn this around. So the thing that the president's got to do at this point, if he wants to help our party, is head out to the stump and try to change the narrative. And you see him doing that. He's starting a 23-day swing now through various states, including some we shouldn't have to fight hard for, but are, like Nebraska. And that's where he's at today, and Texas again tomorrow. So it's going to be an uphill battle, but it is an affordability issue. It's what crushes presidents when it gets screwed up. It's what crushed George Bush the first. It harmed Clinton in the 90s during the tech boom break. And, you know, unfortunately, you can't turn it around very quickly. And this is a problem that our party, and I will admit, should have addressed in the spring so that we had it fixed by fall, and we haven't. And so now you got to run with your own baggage.
1: And you know that the next election is always coming.
7: Yes. Yeah, you can't just suddenly end a war with Iran. You can't suddenly miscalculate Iran and how it affects our global energy. And I think this president vastly miscalculated what a war in Iran would take and what it would take to end that war. The Iranian people, they're attuned to U.S. Politics and policy. They're going to run this thing out right through midterms so that they can poke Donald Trump in the eye.
1: Can I ask you fairly then, if the polling is to be followed, James, and if the results do flip the Senate and the House, what could an independent voter seriously, reasonably expect Democrats to serve them for the next 2 years?
7: Well, what they're going to see, and I think this rebuke that we're talking about on Donald Trump, they'd like to see this heavy-handedness, this immigration overreach. They'd like to see that, you know, a scale back to some extent. They'd like to see the country become more affordable. I think and some of them would like to see universal health care. And I think this will give the Democrats an opportunity to push for that. Obviously, we won't have all three, to control, but we will have Congress. And that will be able to shut down some of the bad things that Donald Trump has done and allow us to focus on 2028, when hopefully we take back the executive office. But I'm not going to, you know, sell a pipe dream, you know. There's only so much we can do with just Congress. There really is. So they should expect to see a lot of that bad agenda shut down and a trajectory toward a better America.
6: Well, and what's very difficult to do when you're the party out of power is not overpromise. And the fact is, where you're right, James, is that there's very little that they can do except slow down the Trump agenda.
1: They might be able to stop bad things, but people are looking for good things.
6: You might be able to stop some bad things, but let's not forget the executive office in the United States has gotten so much more powerful in the last 40 years. And there's a lot Donald Trump, just like Obama and Biden, is going to be able to do by executive order or just by the powers of the executive branch administratively. And so What Democrats can really do if they get Congress back in the next 2 years is hone a message to try to win in 2028 the White House. But that's really, I mean, that's the extent of what you can accomplish.
7: And I think you're right. I think that's what a lot of what we'll be doing will be stifling his agenda, the bad agenda we've talked about with immigration and other overreach. And then we'll also shut down with a win on the Senate. I predict a net gain of 4, but we'll also be able to shut down any potential Supreme Court appointees, say Alito or Justice Thomas, were to tender their resignations. And that will be a good thing for us.
1: We've got about 90 seconds left. I'd like to give you both the opportunity here. Corey, I'll come to you quickly. Is there any point now in Republicans trying to pull in any more independent votes, given the way the polling looks at this point?
6: Yeah, absolutely. I mean, that's what we've got to do, is go out and say that if you want to get anything done, that Republicans need to continue to control the agenda, because what will happen is just gridlock for the next 2 years. Now, there are some voters who love gridlock, because when Congress can't get anything done, when Washington can't get things done, they also can't do the bad either. But if you want to see any policy agenda move forward at all, if you agree with Donald Trump on a single item, you need a Republican Congress for the next 2 years.
1: James, I'll ask you then, at what point will you feel comfortable, given the way the numbers look now, at what point between now and November 4 will you feel comfortable that the Democrats may have been able to shift the needle here?
7: On November 4th. I want to see the numbers. I want to see the real numbers. I believe we'll win it. I believe all the polling, Pew's, Signo, Gallup, all suggest that we will win it. But I really want to see it. I mean, because as the old expression, I'm a Midwest boy and so are you. It ain't over till it's over, right? And so we need to run and continue to push our message and how we're going to make America better. How we're going to stifle the agenda of Donald Trump, because that's a real concern amongst Democrats. That's a real concern amongst independent-leaning Democrats as well, Anna.
1: James Butler, Democratic strategist, and Corey Crowley, former congressional staffer and Republican strategist. Thank you both, gentlemen.
7: Thank you.
1: Well, that's all from the team here in Washington, D.C. We're handing back now to Eva McKend and to Al Jazeera's global headquarters in Doha.
3: 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Bye for now. The latest news.
9: What you see behind me is more than a displacement camp. 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
13: What you see here is a simple process. Women baking the bread, people come in to buy it. But behind it is much bigger transformation. As Gaza economy has been devastated, women are taking on jobs that allow them to support their families while also keep essential food production going.
14: Many traditional jobs have disappeared. Irene Al-Khatib used to own her own business. Now, this is their only income.
15: My husband is unemployed and my son is injured. Now I'm doing whatever I can to provide for my family.
14: Communal ovens are playing a vital role in Gaza. Most of the population is displaced, living in tents or temporary shelters. Few have electricity, never mind the kitchen. The International Committee of the Red Cross supports 179 communal ovens across Gaza. The organization pays women about $25 a day. It is not only changing women's livelihood, it's changing their roles in the household and helping them to provide for their families.

0: Hello, I'm Darren Jordan. This is Al Jazeera, live from Doha, coming up in the program.
1: We are announcing the creation of Autonomous Warfare Command, or AutoWarCom.

0: Also ahead, Iraqis celebrate the departure of US troops after more than two decades of American military intervention. Plus,
1: this is the fifth largest operation of its kind in Gaza City in terms of the number of bodies recovered from beneath the ruins.
0: Gaza prepares to bury more than 100 Palestinians killed in an Israeli attack in October 2023. The US Defense Secretary has made a series of announcements intended to shake up the American military. The US Defense Secretary has made a series of announcements intended to shake up the American military. Pete Hegseth says the Pentagon is slashing the number of its generals and admirals by 20%. Hegseth also announced the creation of a new command focused on autonomous and robotic warfare. And SpaceX CEO Elon Musk is set to spearhead a government project to study the future of warfare. Al Jazeera's Tani Nouri has more from the Pentagon in Washington, D.C.
2: It is being dubbed a State of the Force address.
3: The only focus, as you know, in your formations should be training, readiness, accountability, discipline, and lethality. And
2: when you speaking to a room filled with roughly 600 junior officers and enlisted leaders at the Marine Corps base in Quantico, Virginia, Secretary of Defense Pete Hegseth officially announced a 20% cut to all admirals and generals, which he describes as cutting out wokeness from the military.
3: Now, the media calls that a purge. I call it accountability and long overdue.
2: The number of flag and general officer positions set to drop from around 850 to under 700. A move that brings questions about the ongoing operations in the Middle East, where more than 50,000 American service members are stationed and enforcing a naval blockade in the Strait of Hormuz. The cuts come amid a major shakeup at the Pentagon under Hegseth, moving the department away from long-established norms in favor of what he calls the warrior ethos.
3: The ideological clowns are out. The patriotic cowboys are in, with testosterone testing on top. Diversity is not our strength. Unity is our strength. Because that's all that really matters when the missiles are flying.
2: Hegseth went on to unveil six new initiatives, including the establishment of a four-star combatant command known as Autonomous Warfare Command, or AWCOM WARCOM. It is intended to oversee drones, robotics, and other cutting-edge technologies, emphasizing the U.S. military's shift to autonomous warfare. Officials tell Al Jazeera that this is exactly what the secretary said he would do upon assuming the role, revamping the U.S. military. Tanya Nori, Al Jazeera, The Pentagon.
0: Well, Mark Kimmitt is a retired general and former U.S. Assistant Secretary for Political Military Affairs, and he says Hegseth's autonomous weapons initiative is a good idea.
4: When he characterizes it as the Department of Walk, then I think he's getting off message. The message is, and a correct one, that there are too many generals in the U.S. military. There are about five times more generals in the military than were in the Army in World War II when we had 12.2 million soldiers. Having been an officer, having been a senior officer, I know that if the cuts are made properly, there's 20% fat. In fact, I don't think it'll be a 20% elimination, but it may be a 20% reduction in the ranks of those officers that are performing those missions. But whether it's cuts or reductions, I don't think that the military is going to lose anything by either reducing them in rank or sending them home. The fact that Ukraine can bring drones onto the battlefield in a matter of months, and it takes the United States military up to a decade to bring a new weapon system on the battlefield, we don't have that time anymore. We've got to be able to field weapons at the speed of war. So, in fact, I applaud Secretary Hegseth for taking that initiative. One of its risk factors said this could end humanity. Well, at the same time,

0: AI could revolutionize battlefield operations. And we need to, as I said earlier, acquire and embrace technologies at the speed of war, not at the speed of civilian procurement practices.
1: Fly Dubai Airline has suspended flights to and from Israel while it investigates a stabbing incident on board one of its planes. The aircraft was flying from Dubai to Tel Aviv.

0: following the incident. Osama bin Javed reports.
1: Chaos erupted inside the cockpit on a flight from Dubai to Tel Aviv. The saga ended with an emergency landing in Saudi Arabia. Passengers say they heard screams before the plane suddenly plunged thousands of feet. Witnesses say the plane then went into a steep dive, and passengers understood that one pilot had attacked the other and that other crew on board eventually took control.
2: We saw that in front of the, next to the cockpit, people ran. And we understood that one of the pilots stabbed the other one, and the passenger and the crew member took over, got control, and luckily we had another pilot who got took control on the aircraft itself.
1: The flight, operated by Fly Dubai, made an emergency landing in Tabuk, Saudi Arabia. The suspect, one of the pilots, was taken into Saudi custody, and the circumstances and motive remain under investigation. Israel says Saudi authorities are questioning the suspect, while some of its politicians were quick to call the incident a possible terrorist attack. The Israeli Prime Minister says the co-pilot stabbed the captain and tried to crash the plane.
3: All the passengers were Israelis. During this flight, when they were about to land, one of the pilots stabbed the other one, and it seems that he wanted to drop the plane. And one of those passengers told me that the flight was about to start landing, and then he managed to go into the cockpit with one of the crew, and they managed to keep the pilot away.
1: In a statement, Fly Dubai says an altercation occurred in the flight deck of FZ1073. The underlying reasons and motives behind this event are unknown and remain subject to a formal investigation. We urge all parties to refrain from premature speculation while authorities gather the facts. The flight was carrying mostly Israeli passengers. Some passengers reportedly were not comfortable taking another plane from the same airline, while others were seen to be treated by Saudi authorities after the plane landed in a country which has no diplomatic relations with Israel. The United Arab Emirates has had diplomatic ties with Israel since signing the Abraham Accords in 2020, which normalized relations. And more than 5.7 million people have traveled between the UAE and Israel since then. Now, at a time of heightened regional tensions, the incident involving a rare Israeli Gulf ally leaves many questions. The first for the investigators will be to find out exactly what happened inside that cockpit and why. Osama bin Javed, Al Jazeera.
0: Well, John Jordan is an airline pilot and flight instructor. He says cockpit voice recordings will eventually reveal what actually happened on the flight deck.
4: Eventually, the truth will come to light. The initial investigation will travel along two lines. First of all, the cockpit voice recorder, which records everything that is said and goes on in the cockpit. This will tell us what, if anything, words were exchanged between the two pilots, whether or not it was an altercation, two guys having a disagreement, or it was religiously or politically motivated. Secondly, they'll look at the background of the two pilots. Did the co-pilot have a background that would suggest militancy or being susceptible to suicidal, homicidal behavior like we saw with the Egypt air crash, decades ago? The truth will come out. There's no hiding this. I tend to think that it was not an altercation, that it was an intent, an act of terrorism, simply because if you're having an altercation with another guy, it takes two guys to fly an airplane, you're not going to use deadly force and try to kill him, not only risking and ending your career, but risking your life too by having a deadly fight in a cockpit. So if you're going to have that kind of fight, it means you probably are indifferent to or want a deadly outcome.
0: In Syria, at least seven people have been killed after gunmen opened fire on a bus. The attack took place on the Misyaq Bridge in Homs province. That's in western Syria. Injured passengers have been taken to hospital. There's been no immediate claim of responsibility for the attack. And Syrian state media is reporting that three power plants have gone out of service after a gas pipeline exploded near Damascus Airport. A fire broke out at the Tishrin thermal power station in Damascus following the blast. The cause of the incident is not yet known. The Iraqi government's describing the withdrawal of the last US troops from the country after more than 20 years as an historic moment. The US Defense Department says its forces have officially concluded their mission. People are celebrating what they're calling a day of sovereignty. Decorated police patrols took part in a procession in the capital, Baghdad. The government has announced a two-day public holiday to mark the occasion.

0: US President Donald Trump has called the withdrawal a great day for America.
1: Today, I'm pleased to announce that the last American forces are leaving Iraq. It's been a long time with very bad decision-making that got us involved in this quagmire. In the first place, it was a quagmire. Many, many years it lasted. But soon that part of history will be over. This is a great day for America, and importantly, we leave with Iraq, having a wonderful new prime minister, Ali al-Zaidi, fantastic guy, friend of mine, and somebody I supported from the very beginning and I fully endorsed.
0: Al Jazeera's Mohammed Abdul Wahid has more from the celebrations in Baghdad.
2: Supporters of what is so-called the Axis of Resistance are celebrating what they consider a historic victory, the end of the U.S.-led coalition military mission in Iraq. Now, the government calls it a day of sovereignty, but Iraqi officials in northern Iraq, namely Kurdish officials in the semi-autonomous Kurdish region, are raising concerns. They say that they're worried of a possible resurgence of ISIL, and they're also concerned about the loss of air defense systems facing multiple drone and missile frequent attacks targeting several locations in the semi-autonomous Kurdish region. The withdrawal is a huge gain for these supporters of the Axis of Resistance in Iraq, because the withdrawal has been a long-standing demand for them, and they have been engaged in military confrontations against the U.S. and, in fact, attacking U.S. military bases and interests in Iraq and the region dozens and dozens of times.
3: More than 21 years from the fall of Baghdad until now, we have been completely or partially occupied by the American forces and other members of the international coalition. And now, thanks to God, the sovereignty of our homeland has been fulfilled by the efforts of the people of the Islamic Resistance.
2: The question now is whether or not sovereignty will be completely achieved, given the fact that there are powerful armed groups operating inside Iraq. These powerful armed groups had already put the withdrawal as a prerequisite for them to hand over their weapons to the state.
4: If the withdrawal was achieved and the sovereignty was achieved, if this withdrawal was achieved and became reality, because until now, I don't think there is a real withdrawal. It could be the only appearance of a troops withdrawal.
2: So the question now is, who is ultimately actually controlling the use of force in Iraq? Mahmoud Abdul Wahid, Al Jazeera, Baghdad.
0: Iran's foreign minister has rejected claims that it played a role in a security incident outside a British airbase on Sunday. UK Prime Minister Andy Burnham says there are strong indications that Iran was involved. Five men were arrested for committing offences under the Explosives Act, but were later released on police bail. The airbase has a long history of use by the US military. It was recently used for carrying out American strikes on Iran. US President Donald Trump says Washington is also looking into the incident.
5: There are strong indications that Iran played a part in what happened over the weekend at RAF Fairford. But of course, it remains an ongoing, complex and serious police investigation. And of course, we are working closely with our colleagues in the United States.
0: Time for a short break here in Al Jazeera. When we come back, how Brazil's patron saint found herself caught up in the presidential election campaign. And the dreams of Cuba's young ballet dancers kept alive in spite of blackouts and the economic crisis. More on that. Stay with us.
6: The U.S. arms industry, the largest and most powerful on Earth.
7: They're not just making the weapons. They are creating a narrative with their dollars. That narrative is in the halls of Congress through lobbying.
6: Business of War reveals how these corporations use their wealth to buy influence in American politics.
8: Considering you've had hundreds of thousands of dollars of donations from military companies, do you not see that as a conflict of interest?
6: The Trillion Dollar War Machine, Episode 1 of Business of War, on Al Jazeera.
9: People were really running for their lives. Police fired tear gas, but many of the exits were shut, and so they didn't even have the opportunity to try to escape. At this site, we see the family members, the friends of those workers, waiting anxiously for news. We even see them clutching their stomachs as they wait for information. The volcano has been erupting consistently since December. And as you can see now, it's erupting again. You can see the thick gray smoke coming from the volcano, and we can also hear this steady, loud grumbling.

0: You're watching Al Jazeera. A reminder of our top stories here this hour. The US Defense Secretary says the Pentagon is slashing the number of its generals and admirals by 20%. Pete Hegseth also announced the creation of a new command focused on autonomous and robotic warfare. Fly Dubai Airline has suspended flights to and from Israel while it investigates a stabbing incident on board one of its planes. The aircraft was flying from Dubai to Tel Aviv when a co-pilot reportedly attacked the pilot, causing the aircraft to plummet 17,000 feet in just 2 minutes. And Iraqis are celebrating the full departure of US troops from the country after more than 20 years of American military intervention. Baghdad has declared 4 days of national holiday called Sovereignty Days. US President Donald Trump has called it a great day for America. Palestinians in Gaza are preparing for a mass funeral of over 100 people killed in an Israeli attack back in October 2023. Hundreds of bodies have been recovered from the rubble of the Al-Taj Tower in Gaza City. Families there have been waiting for years to find and bury their loved ones. Ibrahim Al-Khalili reports from Gaza City.
1: Civil defense teams have recovered the remains of around 105 Palestinians from beneath the rubble of homes here in Gaza City's Al Yarmouk area. On October 25th, 2023, a series of Israeli attacks targeted this residential block, killing hundreds, completely destroying several residential buildings and reshaping the landmarks of the entire neighborhood. Back then, reaching the bodies of those killed was impossible.
2: It was impossible to recover the remains of these 105 victims at the beginning of the war because bulldozers, excavators and other heavy machinery used by civil defense teams in Gaza were directly and deliberately targeted.
1: With 105 Palestinians recovered, this is the fifth largest operation of its kind in Gaza City in terms of the number of bodies recovered from beneath the ruins.
3: 37 members of my family were killed here. We recovered some of them at the beginning of the war, and today, 60 more were recovered, including my father, my mother, and all of my siblings. My sister's son was also there with them.
1: Rows of coffins are gathered here, wrapped in Palestinian flags. For families here, these are not just coffins or numbers. They are their fathers, mothers, children, brothers and sisters, people they have been waiting years to bury. And for them, this funeral marks the end of a long and painful journey, a painful wait, finally to know where their loved ones are, being able to bury them and having a place to say goodbye. Ibrahim Khalili, Al Jazeera, Gaza City, Palestine.
0: A politician in the Democratic Republic of Congo has been beaten to death after publicly defending the government's response to Ebola. Mourners gathered outside a morgue to pay their last respects. Marie-Celestine Karondoua was attacked in his home on Sunday in Butembo City. His family and political party say he was killed for defending the government's response efforts during a radio program. Thousands have died across the DRC since the Ebola outbreak began earlier this year. A Nigerian man who created a fake government agency linked to the president's office has appeared in court charged with forgery and impersonation. The man posed as the Director General of the Presidential Foreign Investment Promotion Council from 2024. It was allocated almost $1 million in this year's national budget. Ahmed Idris has more from the Nigerian capital, Abuja.
4: 8 charges were brought against Adeniyi Adeyemi Mathew and 2 others now at large. When charges were read for him in court, Mr. Mathew denied all charges. Then the judge in charge of trial sent him to the Kuje Maximum Security Prison. Now, this building will be the scene of his trial for the coming weeks or months because of the way the judicial system or the court system here in Nigeria works. This is the federal government secretariat here in the central business district of Abuja. Office accommodation here is very competitive, and as a result, many government ministries and agencies are forced to look for office accommodation elsewhere. Yet, Adeniyi Adeyemi Mathew is alleged to have been allocated office space in one of the buildings here from where he operated for so long. This scandal underlines the deep-seated corruption and lack of oversight within the Nigerian civil service system. And there are concerns among Nigerians that there could be many more Adeniyi Mathews within the Nigerian civil service system. Ahmed Idris, Al Jazeera, Abuja, Nigeria.
0: In South Africa, protesters have marched in Durban demanding action against gender-based violence and femicide. Since July, more than 10 women have been found dead near Johannesburg. One of the groups behind the march had previously organised protests against migrants. Al Jazeera's Haram Atassa reports.
5: The recent killings of at least 11 women in Johannesburg since July has sparked fear and anger in South Africa. These protesters say the government is failing to address gender-based violence.
6: We're calling out for government to make some action, even if he can implant some cameras on the street and make more members of enforcement visible on the street. I'm sure this thing cannot happen.
5: President Cyril Ramaphosa addressed the nation on Tuesday, saying violence against women in South Africa is a national shame.
7: There are women lying tonight in government mortuaries, waiting to be identified, waiting for someone to claim them, waiting to be taken home and laid to rest. How can our hearts not be broken? How can we not be angry?
5: Wednesday's protest by anti-migrant groups was initially meant to mark a second unofficial deadline for undocumented foreigners to leave South Africa. Demonstrators here in Durban say this is a reminder the country is dealing with a lot of challenges.
8: The killing of our women and our children, that is a very, very serious matter, which we feel that the police must now take in action against that. And also to make a stance against the illegal foreign nationals, to let them know that we're not backing down. We're still carrying on with what we are doing. We will be marching and marching until we win.
5: As angry South Africans demand more action, President Ramaphosa says new measures to protect women are in place. These include an audit of women's safety to be completed within 60 days. And local authorities must quickly identify dangerous and high-risk areas, including places with broken streetlights, abandoned buildings, and poorly secured parks. Haram Atassa, Al Jazeera.
0: To Spain now, where people are continuing to camp out in the capital as protests over a lack of affordable housing spread to other parts of the country. Demonstrators are calling for reforms that include a freeze on rents. The government's proposing a ban on evictions until 2030, along with an automatic renewal of tenancy agreements. But they still need approval in Parliament. Switzerland's glaciers have lost 5% of their ice in 2026 as Europe experienced record-breaking heat waves. A report by the Swiss Academy of Science says it was one of the worst years for the country's glaciers since measurements began. The scientists say the lack of snow last winter meant the glacier ice was even more exposed to the summer heat. They believe it's part of a trend that is set to continue.
9: The last 5 years were very extreme. If we just look at the last 5 years, there's never been any five-year period since the measurement started 100 years ago. There was only half as much ice volume loss as this year. So it is really a doubling of the previous loss in just the last 5 years.
0: British police have asked the Crown Prosecution Service to consider a raft of charges in relation to the Grenfell Tower fire. Potential offences include corporate manslaughter and fraud. The 2017 blaze killed at least 72 people when highly flammable cladding on the building's exterior caused the blaze to spread quickly. A public inquiry concluded all of the deaths were avoidable. The British Prime Minister, Andy Burnham, has made headlines with bold proposals on pensions and Britain's future relationship with the EU. The comments were delivered at the Labour Party conference, which is now wrapping up. Milena Veselinovic reports from Liverpool.
10: The conference is winding down. People are packing up their stands a day after that big speech by Andy Burnham. Now, the fact that he is a compelling public speaker was no surprise to anyone. But what was quite striking is that it seems that he's willing to take political risks. His proposal to reform the state pension, to remove one of the factors by which it grows each year, that's hugely politically thorny. And none of his predecessors dared touch it because it could be seen as an attack on pensioners, even though it could raise billions and billions of pounds. And on Wednesday morning, he said that he would like to see the UK rejoin the EU in his lifetime, even though he acknowledged that that may not happen. And that's risky because a lot of Labour voters actually supported Brexit. All of his plans, though, for free social care, state pension reform, they are for the next parliament, so after the 2029 general election. When it comes to the immediate pressures that people in Britain are facing, high bills, inflation because of the high cost of fuel, the extremely expensive way that the country is borrowing, now we've heard a lot less about how he plans to tackle that. Milena Veselinovic, Al Jazeera, Liverpool, UK.
0: In Brazil, religion is playing an increasingly important role in next week's presidential election. And now a dispute over the country's patron saint has moved from social media to the courts, exposing tensions inside Brazil's highest judiciary. Al Jazeera's Monica Yanakia reports from Rio de Janeiro.
11: Millions of Brazilians come to places like this to pray to Our Lady of Aparecida, the Black Madonna, Brazil's patron saint. But days ahead of the presidential election, she has been pulled into the campaign. It all began with a false story spread online claiming Flávio Bolsonaro, son of former President Jair Bolsonaro, would strip the saint of that title. Flávio is the right-wing candidate challenging President Luiz Inácio Lula da Silva, who is running for re-election. There is no evidence he proposed it. He denied it and accused the left of spreading it to hurt him with Catholic voters.
12: It's a big lie. It's the biggest fake news of this campaign.
11: Polls show Flávio leading among evangelicals who do not venerate saints. Lula leads among Catholics and promised to defend her.
13: I respect all religions and even atheists. But as long as I am president, Our Lady of Aparecida will continue being Brazil's patron saint.
11: Fake news has hit both sides. In past campaigns, false claims said Lula would close churches. Some worshippers are angry that their faith is being used to win votes.
14: Putting Our Lady of Aparecida into this dispute is absurd. Religion and politics should not be mixed.
11: But the fight didn't stop with the politicians. It went to the courts. The Electoral Court ordered the posts removed. A Supreme Court justice suspended that order, citing free speech. Another restored it. For months, this election was a contest between left and right. Now it has reached something deeper, what Brazilians believe and who gets to decide what they can say. The false story about Brazil's patron saint has exposed a divide inside the country's highest courts, days before Brazilians vote. Monica Yanakia, Al Jazeera, Rio de Janeiro.
0: Cuba's energy and economic crises are affecting every part of daily life. But as Cara Legg reports, young dancers are still turning up for class at Havana's National Ballet School.
15: For this young ballerina, before the first plié, there's another kind of preparation. In the dark before dawn, 14-year-old Roxana must perfect her hair without electricity to light the way. Yep. For her mother, getting her out the door is an exercise in its own choreography.
16: It's an effort that borders on magic. Honestly, if you ask me how I do it, I haven't the faintest idea, but I have to do it because it's her dream.
15: They leave before sunrise, traveling around 20 kilometers to school, because in ballet, as in life, missing a step can have consequences.
17: Sometimes I tell my mom I don't want to go, but I have to because if that's what I want, missing a day could cause problems for me later.
15: Inside the school in Old Havana, it's a familiar routine. Ballet alongside math, Spanish, history and science. But outside, Cuba is struggling through a deepening crisis. For months, two-thirds of the country has been without electricity at night. Some neighborhoods in Havana have gone more than 2 weeks without running water. All the while, transportation remains scarce and basic food supplies are hard to find. For the company's principal dancer, who also runs the school, the show must go on, even when the lights go out.
18: I leave the house and come back home whether I have electricity or not. I have to be at the studio, but I'm thinking, will the food in my fridge spoil? How do I deal with this? How can I get what I need for the day? Because here, we live day to day.
15: Every movement demands precision, but he worries about what cannot be seen in a rehearsal room, what long-term crisis might do to those still finding their feet.
18: What will happen in 3, 4, or 5 years to these students in training? How might the situation we are living through today affect their generation?
15: And yet, when the curtain rises, the outside world must fall away, as Cuba's ballet tradition, nurtured for generations and still a source of national pride, takes its place beneath the lights, and the young ballet stars keep dancing towards their dreams. Cara Legg, Al Jazeera.
0: All right, well, that's it from me, Darren Jordan, for now. Much more, of course, on our website, aljazeera.com. There it is. The news continues here after Business of War. Stay with us.

0: October 2023, 2 weeks into the Gaza genocide, one of the world's largest weapons companies, General Dynamics, is holding its quarterly call with investors.
1: You know, Israel, Hamas has created, you know, additional demand. We have this $106 billion request from the president. Can you give us some general color in terms of areas where you think you could see incremental acceleration in demand?
0: The forecast for the American corporation is looking good.
2: The Israel situation obviously is a terrible one, frankly. But I think if you look at the incremental demand potential coming out of that, the biggest one to highlight and that really sticks out is probably on the artillery side.
0: In other words, more conflict means greater profits. And there's never been a better time to be in the business of war.

0: Around the globe, conflict is on the rise, and the weapons fueling it are deadlier and more destructive than ever. Over the past 10 years, I've reported on how these tools of war destroy lives and communities. Arms companies say they're merely responding to a surging demand for their products, but that's not the full story. In this episode, the US weapons industry, the largest of them all, in Gaza and beyond, what impact is it having on our world?
1: Since October 7th, the United States has sent all types of military aid to Israel, and bunker buster bombs have been a substantial portion of US military aid. And we know that Israel has used these to decimate Gaza. One is the BLU-109, which is manufactured by General Dynamics. These bombs are designed to explode after they penetrate hardened targets, like underground facilities or fortified concrete buildings. And so Israel has used bunker buster bombs to destroy residential areas by hitting concrete buildings from the top all the way to the foundation of the building.
0: Weighing 2,000 pounds, the BLU-109 and its sister weapon, the Mark 84, are some of the largest bombs on the market. Since the bombing started, the US has sent Israel more than 15,000 of them. Their explosive power means they can kill people hundreds of meters from the point of impact. In Gaza, one of the most densely populated places on Earth, Israel has repeatedly used 2,000-pound bombs in areas that it forced civilians to move to, like the tent encampment in El Moasi in 2024, and on medical facilities like the European Hospital in May 2025. Ed Brown is a British vascular surgeon. As a volunteer in Gaza, he treated victims from both attacks.
2: The attacks on Al-Mawasi and the European Hospital were distinguished by the huge

0: huge volume of casualties, but also by the severity of the injuries. Anyone within the blast radius of an airstrike like this is at risk of death from both the force of the explosion, which can cause very severe internal injuries and external injuries. It can cause civilians to be thrown long distances, to have limbs ripped off, to have severe internal injuries, which could cause instant death. And then, as well as the initial blast, anything nearby gets sucked through what's called the blast wind. Masonry, glass, dirt gets picked up and causes severe injuries to the body. Because there are so many displaced people in Gaza living in such small, cramped conditions in makeshift tents in what is supposed to be a humanitarian zone, there's no doubt that a great number of people will be killed or injured by an explosion like this.
1: For all the devastation US weapons have caused in Gaza, in the context of the US war industry, they're a drop in the ocean. More than 40% of all weapons sold worldwide come from US companies. That trade is dominated by the so-called Big Five US firms, which are also the five largest in the world. Since the start of the conflicts in Gaza and Ukraine, their revenues have soared, but selling weapons overseas is only part of their business. At home, they enjoy an almost guaranteed windfall every year from a US military budget worth roughly $1 trillion, more than half of Washington's entire federal budget. In US politics, money means influence, and warnings of the war industry's potential to corrupt American democracy go back decades. In 1961, Republican President Dwight Eisenhower used his farewell address to alert his fellow citizens of this new danger and coined a new phrase to describe it, the military-industrial complex.
2: We must guard against the acquisition of unwarranted influence, whether sought or unsought, by the military-industrial complex. The potential for the disastrous rise of misplaced power exists and will persist. We must never let the weight of this combination endanger our liberties or democratic processes.
3: When he delivered his remarks, it was the first time that the US had decided on, after war, to not demobilize. It drew down troops slightly after the Korean War, but it kept its war industry going, kept its arms industry going. The government specifically subsidized the creation of a dedicated arms industry that would be permanent. So Eisenhower's concern was that the country's war machine would effectively become sentient and realize that their existence and their growth depends on war and wartime levels of military spending, and that they would fight and manipulate the political system, the social system, the economy, to achieve those ends.
4: The main difference between the military establishment today and in 1961 is that it's much more powerful. Prior to the 1990s, there were dozens of arms contractors that constituted this US military establishment. Now, there are five prime contractors that take home over half of the DoD budget every single year. That means that they have an incredible amount of power and influence on legislators, through campaign donations, as well as through lobbying.
1: But US weapons companies do have an Achilles heel. They rely on Congress to keep up wartime levels of military spending all the time. This is where they use their financial muscle. In the last election cycle, more than 98% of US lawmakers received campaign donations from the arms industry. That's on top of the nearly $150 million these companies spent on lobbying.
5: Here on Capitol Hill, the influence of the arms industry is never far away. You've got the lobbyists, roughly two for every elected official. You've got the campaign contributions by these military companies to both Republican and Democratic lawmakers. And then you've got the personal investments. It's all become normalized here, but it raises obvious questions as to whose interests these politicians serve.
3: Members of Congress are effectively incentivized to vote for military budget increases in the form of campaign contributions from arms manufacturers. So for the past four military budgets on the votes, I've compared the average amount of money that members of Congress who vote yes on the military budget, as in, yes, I want to increase military spending, versus the average amount of campaign cash from the arms industry of the members who vote no. In every year, the members who vote yes on the military budget take four, five, six times more money from arms manufacturers prior to their vote than those who vote no. It's a stunning correlation that you just see every single time.
1: Another potential obstacle for the war industry comes in the form of congressional committees, which scrutinize legislation worth billions of dollars to US weapons companies. It's on these committees that you'll find the politicians who receive the most in industry donations. A case in point is the Senate Armed Services Committee, which oversees the Department of Defense's yearly budget.
6: This hearing will come to order. Thank you all for coming.
1: It's led by Republican Senator Roger Wicker.
4: Roger Wicker is the chair of the Senate Armed Services Committee. He is also the largest recipient of industry donations in terms of his political campaign. And he is one of the biggest proponents of so-called peace through strength, the sort of Reagan-era mantra for the defense buildup. And he has advocated for the United States Congress to increase military spending to 5% of GDP in the next decade or so. This would add literally trillions of dollars to the national security budget.
6: The United States is up against the most dangerous threat environment we have faced since World War II.
4: So Roger Wicker is one of the main actors in pushing the national security budget higher and higher, and he is also one who has most vested interest in that happening.
1: Roger Wicker didn't respond to our requests for an interview, so I went down to the committee he chairs to ask him about allegations of a conflict of interest.
7: Mr. Wicker, how are you?
8: Hello.
7: Hind Hassan. I just wanted to ask you, why is it important to increase military budgets, in your opinion?
8: I've released an entire paper about that.
7: Yeah, I read it actually, but my main question was to ask you, considering you've had hundreds of thousands of dollars of donations from military companies, do you not see that as a conflict of interest, being in a committee like this, sir?
9: Excuse us.
1: I had more luck with Democratic Senator Tim Kaine. He sits on the same committee as Roger Wicker and is the second largest recipient of arms industry campaign donations in the US Senate.
7: Do you think that there's a conflict of interest?
10: I have not received money.
7: The donations into your campaign. Do you think there's
10: Campaigns is not me receiving money.
7: Is there a conflict of interest there?
10: No.
7: But is there a conflict of interest at all?
10: Because I get donations. I probably got donations from 150,000 donors to run for the Senate. So can I not vote on anything that affects any of them?
1: Voting for bills that benefit your donors is one thing. What makes it especially controversial is Tim Kaine's role on a committee with the power to influence those donors' profits. The other key body with that authority is the Senate Appropriations Committee, which oversees all federal government spending. Its chair is Republican Senator Susan Collins, who also serves on the subcommittee responsible for the military. She too is a major recipient of campaign donations from the arms industry, but she also has another connection. Her husband owns stocks in four weapons firms, including RTX, which produces bunker buster bombs, and Boeing, which makes the guidance systems. That raises the prospect of her family benefiting financially from the increases to military spending that happen under Senator Collins's watch. She's previously disclosed these holdings, so her reaction when I asked her about them was a little unexpected.
7: I just wanted to ask you about your household shares in military companies, and do you think that that's a conflict of interest given your position as the chair of the Appropriations Committee?
11: I have no idea what you're talking about. That
7: your household shares in RTX and Boeing?
11: I don't know what you're talking about.
7: Basically, there are people who have raised concerns about the fact that your household has shares
11: in... household?
7: Yeah. Your husband has shares in RTX and Boeing? Is that not something that you know about?
11: I truly don't know. No, I don't know what my husband's holdings are.
7: You don't know what your husband's holdings are in your household? It's been well reported.
11: No, we have separate...
7: It's been well reported.
11: I don't understand what you're saying.
1: A spokesperson for Collins says her husband's investments are managed by an advisor. They are also legal, In fact, an estimated 37 lawmakers or their family members have traded stocks in weapons companies worth up to $113 million. It's one of several incentives for Congress to channel taxpayers' money the industry's way. But for companies with billions of dollars at stake each year, the most important thing is that these lawmakers follow through with legislation. Stephen Semler spends his time documenting the impact and influence of the military-industrial complex, but he used to be an insider as a director for one of the industry's leading lobby firms.
9: You were previously a lobbyist. What did that job entail?
3: Lobbyists are particularly skilled at rescuing dysfunctional programs, programs that don't have any even military utility and should otherwise be killed off. I have an example for you. This is a GAO report Government Accountability Office is recommending to Congress that Congress really shouldn't appropriate or give any more funding to this littoral combat ship or LCS program because it's so dysfunctional. I don't know how my firm got it, but we did, and we put together this presentation, and this was the standard presentation we would deliver to members' offices. The biggest part of the lobbying blitz was, at least my contribution, was to basically say to members of Congress, look, if you kill this project, you're killing jobs. And particularly, if you kill this project, you're killing jobs in your state or your district.
9: In what way was it dysfunctional?
3: There were cracks developing in the program, quite literally. There was cracks developing in the hull of the ship. The computer system wasn't working right. The weapons were malfunctioning. Everything you can think of that could go wrong with the ship was going wrong with the littoral combat ship.
12: Today, Wisconsin Senator Tammy Baldwin announced there will be three new littoral combat ships funded through the National Defense Authorization Act. The LCS program employs thousands of people in the Badger State.
1: Helping the Big Five to win government contracts is their cozy relationship with their primary customer, the Pentagon. Former defense secretaries or top generals sit on the boards of all five firms. Some former weapons executives move back in the other direction, to the Department of Defense. The Pentagon has failed all of its last seven financial audits. It can't account for the majority of its assets. Cases of fraud, like weapons companies overcharging the government, are commonplace. We requested interviews with all of the big five US arms firms. No one responded, so we tried our luck at the headquarters of two of them.
13: Hello, how are you?
14: Put your camera down, sir.
1: RTX refused to speak to us and asked us to leave. And we got a similar welcome at General Dynamics.
15: Yeah, unfortunately we're not allowed to, so we can't do anything about that.
13: Not allowed to what?
15: Get access to our property. It's private property.
13: Oh, yeah, that's fine. But is there anyone that would speak to us, though? They've just said, what did they say exactly?
15: They're busy right now. So.
13: They're busy? Okay.
1: Despite the influence weapons companies have over US politics and the trail of destruction they've left around the world, there's been very little in the way of accountability. So I'm about to meet a former prosecutor who's trying to change that. Brad Wolf spent his career as a government lawyer for the state of Pennsylvania. Over the past couple of years, he's led the Merchants of Death War Crimes Tribunal. What is the Merchants of Death?
16: So the Merchants of Death is a people's tribunal, and people's tribunals have a long-standing tradition such that when the courts refuse to act and hold people or corporations or governments accountable, the citizenry has to act. This tribunal was meant to hold accountable U.S. weapons manufacturers for knowingly producing products that kill innocent civilians in very large numbers across the globe. We interviewed international attorneys, we interviewed military officers, we interviewed award-winning journalists, we interviewed victims, we interviewed doctors, human rights workers, and put all the information together in video documents in order to present it to the judges, but also to present it to the public, because we wanted this to be an educational tool as well.
9: And what did you conclude?
16: So after 8 months of presenting evidence to our judges, the judges deliberated and they found the four defendants, Raytheon, Lockheed Martin, Boeing, and the drone maker General Atomics. Our 10 judges found them guilty of war crimes, crimes against humanity, and genocide as defined by the Rome Statute of the International Criminal Court.
1: The companies, they say,
17: We just make the weapons. We're not in charge of what happens with the weapons or who's dropping it or who's using it. How do you respond to that?
16: Well, they're not just making the weapons. What they're doing is they are creating a narrative with their dollars. And that narrative is in the halls of Congress through lobbying. They're able to lobby individuals in the Pentagon. They're able to employ retired officers from the Pentagon, put them on their board of directors for large sums of money, and then have them go on television shows like CNN or MSNBC or Fox and tell the American public that it's necessary for military action, which of course means more contract for that weapons maker.
18: Iran is back on their heels. We have an opportunity to finish these guys once and for all for their malign and aggressive behavior and destabilizing the Middle East.
16: So they create a narrative to sell products that they know are killing innocent people.
17: There are some people who will say that at the end of the day, this tribunal doesn't have any legal jurisdiction. We've heard over and over again how powerful the military-industrial complex is. Is there a way of holding it accountable within the legal framework that we have?
16: Yes. There is a way to change this. The tribunal, the judges, outlined a number of recommendations in their final verdict. So, for instance, if you would have a ban on weapons makers lobbying members of Congress who are approving contracts for these weapons makers, that would be a step in the right direction. If you would prosecute the CEOs of these companies and hold them accountable for war crimes, that too could have a big impact.
17: Decades of lavish spending in Washington have created the largest military the world has ever seen, with a network of roughly 750 foreign bases and troops stationed in more than 160 countries. In US foreign policy, conflict is a permanent fixture. Since 1945, the US has bombed or invaded at least 28 countries, causing the deaths of millions of people.
19: Don't kid yourself, you do have a military-industrial complex. They do like war.
17: President Trump presents himself as the antidote to this status quo.
20: One of the first meetings I want to have is with President Xi of China, President Putin of Russia, and I want to say, let's cut our military budget in half.
17: For a moment, the president's talk of budget cuts had the Big Five on edge.
21: We are seeing defense stocks pretty much all lower right now. You got Lockheed Martin, RTX, Northrop Grumman, all losing investor money today.
17: But Trump's actions speak louder. Within just 6 months of taking office, Trump's administration bombed three countries, Yemen, Somalia, and Iran.
12: American military capabilities were on display with Operation Midnight Hammer. Some 75 missiles launched, including 14 GBU-57 massive ordnance penetrators, also known as the Bunker Buster bombs.
17: Under the pretext of what the Pentagon calls great power competition, Trump has proposed a Pentagon budget worth more than what the next 10 military powers spend on their armed forces combined.
20: Highest budget we've ever had in history for military, $1 trillion. And we're getting the greatest missiles, the greatest weapons. And, you know, I hate to do it, but you have to do it because we believe in peace through strength.
17: The forecast for the U.S. war industry, once again, is looking good, whatever the wider cost.
4: The arms industry has now infiltrated almost every part of our federal government to the point that civilian control of the military is at times in question. This great power competition lens is so ambiguous that the strategic end is completely unclear, which is perfect for contractors because that means that there's never gonna be enough to win a great power competition. No empire has ever maintained its dominant role in the world forever. We have seen that in history over and over again. Yet the United States somehow thinks that it is special or different and that it will be able to maintain global dominance forever. And now the United States is poised to spend itself into oblivion in an attempt to maintain this global dominance. And that will come to the detriment of democracy, to the quality of life for Americans, and probably to the detriment of peace in the world.

0: In the next episode of Business of War, a look at the new nuclear arms race, the companies profiting from it,
1: through building over 450 missiles and supporting long-term global stability and peace,
0: and the dangers it poses to us all.

0: After decades of progress on nuclear arms control, a new battle for supremacy has begun.
1: 89 seconds to midnight.
2: China is developing a nuclear triad capability.
3: Why are we doing this? Have we lost our minds?
0: Justified through politics, fast-tracked for profit, fueled by corporations with far-reaching influence.
4: A nuke is a nuke. You risk going up the escalation ladder and stumbling into all-out nuclear war.
0: 100 Hiroshimas, Episode 2 of Business of War on Al Jazeera. The latest news.
5: Trump has never been shy about threatening Iran. What makes this different was him saying the decision is his alone to make, a deal or annihilation.
0: With detailed coverage.
6: For 2026, the UN is seeking around $710 million for funding. So far, they've received 60% of it.
0: From around the world.
7: They say that they're fed up waiting for the Spanish government to come up with a solution. They feel abandoned by the European Union.
8: Is President Trump testing the limits of U.S. leverage and power? Is America winning, or is it now caught in a new kind of quagmire? How is the war on Iran impacting where the Trump administration actually stands with Americans and the rest of the world?
0: Your weekly take on U.S. politics, The Bottom Line.
9: After nearly 3 years, kids in Gaza are going back to school. There is a real excitement in the air this morning.
10: It's a year of joy, happiness, and success. Despite that, we are studying inside tents with no seats.
11: Much of the landscape has been transformed by the war, and with the majority of the school buildings destroyed or damaged, there are few functioning classrooms left. With no supplies and no furniture, this classroom is temporary. The streets outside are still marked by destruction and war. But today, these children are back together again, learning, laughing, and starting a new year. And after 3 years, they're just excited to be back.
12: The US military's Black Hawk helicopters swooped to a low altitude, and soon after we took off, this happened.
13: I'm sitting in what used to be someone's home. People coming back to the Yarmouk camp will have to deal with destruction like this.
14: Anger is high, frustration is high, because they do not believe the police is doing justice by not declaring the incident which happened, killing three Kurdish refugees. These waters might recede in a few weeks, but climate change is here to stay.

0: Hello, I'm Darren Jordan. This is Al Jazeera, live from Doha, coming up in the program.
1: We are announcing the creation of Autonomous Warfare Command, or Auto WARCOM.
0: U.S. Defense Secretary Pete Hegseth announces the creation of a new command for unmanned weapons. Fly Dubai Airline suspends flights to and from Israel after a violent cockpit brawl forces a Tel Aviv-bound passenger plane to land in Saudi Arabia. Also ahead, Iraqis celebrate the departure of U.S. troops after more than two decades of American military intervention. Plus,
2: this is the fifth largest operation of its kind in Gaza City in terms of the number of bodies recovered from beneath the ruins.
0: Gaza prepares to bury more than 100 Palestinians killed in an Israeli attack in October 2023. The U.S. Defense Secretary has made a series of announcements intended to shake up the American military. Pete Hegseth says the Pentagon is slashing the number of its generals and admirals by 20%. Hegseth also announced the creation of a new command focused on autonomous and robotic warfare. And SpaceX CEO Elon Musk is set to spearhead a government project to study the future of warfare. Tani Nouri has more from the Pentagon in Washington, D.C.
3: It is being dubbed a State of the Force address.
1: The only focus, as you know, in your formations should be training, readiness, accountability, discipline, and lethality. And
3: when you're speaking to a room filled with roughly 600 junior officers and enlisted leaders at the Marine Corps base in Quantico, Virginia, Secretary of Defense Pete Hegseth officially announced a 20% cut to all admirals and generals, which he describes as cutting out wokeness from the military.
1: Now, the media calls that a purge. I call it accountability and long overdue.
3: The number of flag and general officer positions set to drop from around 850 to under 700, a move that brings questions about the ongoing operations in the Middle East, where more than 50,000 American service members are stationed and enforcing a naval blockade in the Strait of Hormuz. The cuts come amid a major shakeup at the Pentagon under Hegseth, moving the department away from long-established norms in favor of what he calls the warrior ethos.
1: The ideological clowns are out. The patriotic cowboys are in, with testosterone testing on top. Diversity is not our strength. Unity is our strength. Because that's all that really matters when the missiles are flying.
3: Hegseth went on to unveil six new initiatives, including the establishment of a four-star combatant command known as Autonomous Warfare Command, or Auto WARCOM. It is intended to oversee drones, robotics, and other cutting-edge technologies, emphasizing the U.S. military's shift to autonomous warfare. Officials tell Al Jazeera that this is exactly what the secretary said he would do upon assuming the role, revamping the U.S. military. Tanya Nori, Al Jazeera, The Pentagon.
0: Well, Mark Kimmitt is a retired general and former U.S. Assistant Secretary for Political Military Affairs, and he says Hegseth's autonomous weapons initiative is a good idea.
4: When he characterizes it as the Department of Woke, then I think he's getting off message. The message is, and a correct one, that there are too many generals in the U.S. military. There are about five times more generals in the military than were in the Army in World War II when we had 12.2 million soldiers. Having been an officer, having been a senior officer, I know that if the cuts are made properly, there's 20% fat. In fact, I don't think it'll be a 20% elimination, but it may be a 20% reduction in the ranks of those officers that are performing those missions. But whether it's cuts or reductions, I don't think that the military is going to lose anything by either reducing them in rank or sending them home. The fact that Ukraine can bring drones onto the battlefield in a matter of months and it takes the United States military up to a decade to bring a new weapon system on the battlefield. We don't have that time anymore. We've got to be able to field weapons at the speed of war. So, in fact, I applaud Secretary Hegseth for taking that initiative. One of its risk factors said this could end humanity. Well, at the same time, AI could revolutionize battlefield operations. And we need to, as I said earlier, acquire and embrace technologies at the speed of war, not at the speed of civilian procurement practices.
0: Now, U.S. officials are calling for tougher oversight on artificial intelligence. That's as concerns grow over AI agents acting beyond their safeguards. Politicians and experts on Capitol Hill debated the risks and the competition with China. Al Jazeera's Patrick Hain has more from Washington, D.C.
5: With so many reports lately coming from these tech companies that their AI agents have gone rogue, jumped their guardrails,

0: have chosen to be our enemies. Russia, China, Iran, places like Cuba have decided to be our enemies, and some of my resources like China and Russia. And so we've got to take this very seriously. We've got to continue to be competitive with the AI, but we've got to understand that they want to destroy us. And if we continue to help them build their economies, it's going to be much easier for them to continue to do what they're doing.
1: I do think that the Communist Party of China is our adversary and that we are in a competition with them. But we are also in a situation where if we continue to make our AIs more powerful and if we continue to hand over more responsibilities to our AIs, including responsibilities like monitoring each other and doing the safety research and doing the research itself, then we will have a new adversary that's even more powerful than China, and that would be the AIs themselves.
2: It seems unlikely that bipartisanship is going to extend to the president. U.S. President Donald Trump just met with the CEOs of these tech companies, and he said basically regulation's not necessary, that they've signed an agreement to police themselves. Many on Capitol Hill say that's simply not good enough, but it's unlikely any legislation is going to be forthcoming because the Senate's getting ready to go out of town to campaign. They are not expected back until after the midterm elections. Patty Culhane, Al Jazeera on Capitol Hill.
3: Now, Fly Dubai Airline has suspended flights to and from Israel while it investigates a stabbing incident on board one of its planes. The aircraft was flying from Dubai to Tel Aviv when a co-pilot reportedly attacked the pilot, causing the aircraft to plummet 17,000 feet in just 2 minutes. Israel's Prime Minister Benjamin Netanyahu has ordered a ramp-up in security on both Israeli and non-Israeli carriers following the incident. Osama bin Javed reports.
4: Chaos erupted inside the cockpit on a flight from Dubai to Tel Aviv. The saga ended with an emergency landing in Saudi Arabia. Passengers say they heard screams before the plane suddenly plunged thousands of feet. Witnesses say the plane then went into a steep dive, and passengers understood that one pilot had attacked the other and that other crew on board eventually took control.
5: We saw that in front of the, next to the cockpit, people ran, and we understood that one of the pilots stabbed the other one, and the passenger and the crew member took over, got control, and luckily we had another pilot who got took control on the aircraft itself.
4: The flight, operated by Fly Dubai, made an emergency landing in Tabuk, Saudi Arabia. The suspect, one of the pilots, was taken into Saudi custody, and the circumstances and motive remain under investigation. Israel says Saudi authorities are questioning the suspect, while some of its politicians were quick to call the incident a possible terrorist attack. The Israeli Prime Minister says the co-pilot stabbed the captain and tried to crash the plane.
6: All the passengers were Israelis. During this flight, when they were about to land, one of the pilots stabbed the other one, and it seems that he wanted to drop the plane. And one of those passengers told me that the flight was about to start landing, and then he managed to go into the cockpit with one of the crew, and they managed to keep the pilot away.
4: In a statement, Fly Dubai says an altercation occurred in the flight deck of FZ1073. The underlying reasons and motives behind this event are unknown and remain subject to a formal investigation. We urge all parties to refrain from premature speculation while authorities gather the facts. The flight was carrying mostly Israeli passengers. Some passengers reportedly were not comfortable taking another plane from the same airline, while others were seen to be treated by Saudi authorities after the plane landed in a country which has no diplomatic relations with Israel. The United Arab Emirates has had diplomatic ties with Israel since signing the Abraham Accords in 2020, which normalized relations. And more than 5.7 million people have traveled between the UAE and Israel since then. Now, at a time of heightened regional tensions, the incident involving a rare Israeli Gulf ally leaves many questions. The first for the investigators will be to find out exactly what happened inside that cockpit and why. Osama bin Javed, Al Jazeera.
3: Well, John Jordan is an airline pilot and flight instructor. He says cockpit voice recordings will eventually reveal what really happened on the flight deck.
7: Eventually, the truth will come to light. The initial investigation will travel along two lines. First of all, the cockpit voice recorder, which records everything that is said and goes on in the cockpit. This will tell us what, if anything, words were exchanged between the two pilots, whether or not it was an altercation, two guys having a disagreement. or it was religious.

0: financially or politically motivated. Secondly, they'll look at the background of the two pilots. Did the co-pilot have a background that would suggest militancy or being susceptible to suicidal, homicidal behavior like we saw with the Egypt Air crash, decades ago? The truth will come out. There's no hiding this. I tend to think that it was not an altercation, that it was an intent, an act of terrorism, simply because if you're having an altercation with another guy, it takes two guys to fly an airplane, you're not going to use deadly force and try to kill him, not only risking ending your career, but risking your life too by having a deadly fight in a cockpit. So if you're going to have that kind of fight, it means you probably are indifferent to or want a deadly outcome.
1: In Syria, at least seven people have been killed after gunmen opened fire on a bus. The attack took place on the Misyaf Bridge in Homs province. That's in western Syria. Injured passengers have been taken to hospital. There's been no immediate claim of responsibility for the attack. And Syrian state media is reporting that three power plants have gone out of service after a gas pipeline exploded near Damascus Airport. A fire broke out at the Tishrin thermal power station in Damascus following the blast. The cause of the incident is not yet known. The Iraqi government is describing the withdrawal of the last US troops from the country after more than 20 years as an historic moment. The US Defense Department says its forces have officially concluded their mission. People are celebrating what they're calling a day of sovereignty. Decorated police patrols took part in a procession in Baghdad. The government's announced a two-day public holiday to mark the occasion. And U.S. President Donald Trump has called the withdrawal a great day for America.
2: Today, I'm pleased to announce that the last American forces are leaving Iraq. It's been a long time with very bad decision-making that got us involved in this quagmire. In the first place, it was a quagmire. Many, many years it lasted. But soon that part of history will be over. This is a great day for America, and importantly, we leave with Iraq, having a wonderful new prime minister, Ali al-Zaidi, fantastic guy, friend of mine, and somebody I supported from the very beginning and I fully endorsed.
1: Al Jazeera's Mahmoud Abdul-Wahid has more from the celebrations in Baghdad.
3: Supporters of what is so-called the axis of resistance are celebrating what they consider a historic victory, the end of the U.S.-led coalition military mission in Iraq. Now, the government calls it a day of sovereignty, but Iraqi officials in northern Iraq, namely Kurdish officials in the semi-autonomous Kurdish region, are raising concerns. They say that there were of a possible resurgence of ISIL, and they're also concerned about the loss of air defense systems facing multiple drone and missile frequent attacks targeting several locations in the semi-autonomous Kurdish region. The withdrawal is a huge gain for these supporters of the axis of resistance in Iraq, because the withdrawal has been a long-standing demand for them, and they have been engaged in military confrontations against the U.S. and, in fact, attacking U.S. military bases and interests in Iraq and the region dozens and dozens of times.
4: More than 21 years from the fall of Baghdad until now, we have been completely or partially occupied by the American forces and other members of the international coalition. And now, thanks to God, the sovereignty of our homeland has been fulfilled by the efforts of the people of the Islamic resistance.
3: The question now is whether or not sovereignty will be completely achieved, given the fact that there are powerful armed groups operating inside Iraq. These powerful armed groups had already put the withdrawal as a prerequisite for them to hand over their weapons to the state.
5: If the withdrawal was achieved and the sovereignty was achieved, if this withdrawal was achieved and became reality, because until now, I don't think there is a real withdrawal. It could be the only appearance of a troop's withdrawal.
3: So the question now is, who is ultimately actually controlling the use of force in Iraq? Mahmoud Abdul-Wahid, Al Jazeera, Baghdad.
1: Time for a short break here in Al Jazeera. When we come back, how Brazil's patron saint found herself caught up in the presidential election campaign. More on that. Stay with us.
6: Through centuries of expulsion and persecution, an ideology was formed that would appropriate Jewish identity, facilitate the creation of Israel, and frame it within the Western world order. In a three-part series, The Big Picture charts the rise of the ethno-religious state from an imperial proxy to an indispensable ally of the West, and examines how this alliance has granted the Zionist project global impunity. The Big Picture, How Israel Won the West, Part 2 on Al Jazeera.
7: The Sheikh Hamad Award for Translation and International Understanding announces its 12th edition award ceremony on November 24th, 2026. For more information, please visit the website www.hta.qa.

0: You're watching Al Jazeera, a reminder of our top stories here this hour. The US Defense Secretary says the Pentagon is slashing the number of its generals and admirals by 20%. Pete Hegseth also announced the creation of a new command focused on autonomous and robotic warfare. Fly Dubai airline has suspended flights to and from Israel while it investigates a stabbing incident on board one of its planes. The aircraft was flying from Dubai to Tel Aviv when a co-pilot reportedly attacked the pilot, causing the aircraft to plummet 17,000 feet in just 2 minutes. And Iraqis are celebrating the full departure of US troops from the country after more than 2 decades of American military intervention. The government's announced a 4-day public holiday to mark the occasion. US President Donald Trump has called it a great day for America. Palestinians in Gaza are preparing for a mass funeral of over 100 people killed in an Israeli attack in October 2023. Hundreds of bodies have been recovered from the rubble of the Al-Taj Tower in Gaza City. Families there have been waiting for years to find and bury their loved ones. Al Jazeera's Ibrahim Al-Khalili reports from Gaza City.
1: Civil defense teams have recovered the remains of around 105 Palestinians from beneath the rubble of homes here in Gaza City's Al-Yarmouk area. On October 25th, 2023, a series of Israeli attacks targeted this residential block, killing hundreds, completely destroying several residential buildings and reshaping the landmarks of the entire neighborhood. Back then, reaching the bodies of those killed was impossible.
2: It was impossible to recover the remains of these 105 victims at the beginning of the war because bulldozers, excavators and other heavy machinery used by civil defense teams in Gaza were directly and deliberately targeted.
1: With 105 Palestinians recovered, this is the fifth largest operation of its kind in Gaza City in terms of the number of bodies recovered from beneath the ruins.
3: 37 members of my family were killed here. We recovered some of them at the beginning of the war, and today, 60 more were recovered, including my father, my mother, and all of my siblings. My sister's son was also there with them.
1: Rows of coffins are gathered here, wrapped in Palestinian flags. For families here, these are not just coffins or numbers. They are their fathers, mothers, children, brothers and sisters, people they have been waiting years to bury. And for them, this funeral marks the end of a long and painful journey, a painful wait, finally to know where their loved ones are, being able to bury them and having a place to say goodbye. Ibrahim Khalili, Al Jazeera, Gaza City, Palestine.
0: Iran's foreign minister has rejected claims that Tehran played a role in a security incident outside a British airbase on Sunday. UK Prime Minister Andy Burnham says there are strong indications that Iran was involved. 5 men were arrested for committing offences under the Explosives Act, but were later released on police bail. The airbase has a long history of use by the US military. It was recently used for carrying out American airstrikes on Iran. US President Donald Trump says Washington is also looking into the incident.
4: There are strong indications that Iran played a part in what happened over the weekend at RAF Fairford. But of course, it remains an ongoing complex and serious police investigation. And of course, we are working closely with our colleagues in the United States.
5: We are studying it right now. We're studying it very hard. UK did release a number of people that we caught wanting to blow up a base. We caught them early. And I'm trying to figure out if that's for real, that they actually did it. Maybe they did it for a reason. But we're going to know about that this afternoon, so we'll report on it.
0: A politician in the Democratic Republic of the Congo has been beaten to death after publicly defending the government's response to Ebola. Mourners gathered outside a morgue to pay their last respects. Marie-Celestin Karandwa was attacked in his home on Sunday in Butembo City. His family and political party say he was killed for defending the government's response efforts during a radio program. Thousands have died across the DRC since the Ebola outbreak began early this year. A Nigerian man who created a fake government agency linked to the president's office has appeared in court charged with forgery and impersonation. The man posed as the Director General of the Presidential Foreign Investment Promotion Council from 2024. It was even allocated almost $1 million in this year's national budget. Ahmed Idris has more from the Nigerian capital, Abuja.
6: 8 charges were brought against Adeniyi Adeyemi Mathew and 2 others now at large when charges were read For him, in court, Mr. Mathieu denied all charges. Then the judge in charge of trial sent him to the Kuje Maximum Security Prison. Now, this building will be the scene of his trial for the coming weeks or months because of the way the judicial system or the court system here in Nigeria works. This is the federal government secretariat here in the central business district of Abuja. Office accommodation here is very competitive, and as a result, many government ministries and agencies are forced to look for office accommodation elsewhere. Yet, Adeniyi Adeyemi Mathieu is alleged to have been allocated office space in one of the buildings here from where he operated for so long. This scandal underlines the deep-seated corruption and lack of oversight within the Nigerian civil service system. And there are concerns among Nigerians that there could be many more Adeniyi Mathieus within the Nigerian civil service system. Ahmed Idris, Al Jazeera, Abuja, Nigeria.
0: In South Africa, protesters have marched in Durban demanding action against gender-based violence and femicide. Since July, more than 10 women have been found dead near Johannesburg. Harry Matassa reports.
7: The recent killings of at least 11 women in Johannesburg since July has sparked fear and anger in South Africa. These protesters say the government is failing to address gender-based violence.
8: We're calling out for government to make some action, even if he can implant some cameras on the street and make more members of enforcement visible on the street. I'm sure this thing cannot happen.
7: President Cyril Ramaphosa addressed the nation on Tuesday, saying violence against women in South Africa is a national shame.
9: There are women lying tonight in government mortuaries, waiting to be identified, waiting for someone to claim them, waiting to be taken home and laid to rest. How can our hearts not be broken? How can we not be angry?
7: Wednesday's protest by anti-migrant groups was initially meant to mark a second unofficial deadline for undocumented foreigners to leave South Africa. Demonstrators here in Durban say this is a reminder the country is dealing with a lot of challenges.
10: The killing of our women and our children, that is a very, very serious matter, which we feel that the police must now take in action against that. And also to make a stance against the illegal foreign nationals, to let them know that we're not backing down. We're still carrying on with what we are doing. We will be marching and marching until we win.
7: As angry South Africans demand more action, President Ramaphosa says new measures to protect women are in place. These include an audit of women's safety to be completed within 60 days. And local authorities must quickly identify dangerous and high-risk areas, including places with broken streetlights, abandoned buildings, and poorly secured parks. Haru Mutasa, Al Jazeera.
0: British police have asked the Crown Prosecution Service to consider a raft of charges in relation to the Grenfell Tower fire. Potential offences include corporate manslaughter and fraud. The charges relate to more than 50 people as well as 20 companies and organisations. The 2017 blaze killed 72 people when highly flammable cladding on the building's exterior caused the blaze to spread quickly. A public inquiry concluded all of the deaths were avoidable. The British Prime Minister, Andy Burnham, has made headlines with bold proposals on pensions and Britain's future relationship with the EU. The comments were delivered at the Labour Party conference, which is now wrapping up. But questions remain over how Burnham will tackle the immediate economic pressures facing households. Milena Veselinovic reports from Liverpool.
11: The conference is winding down. People are packing up their stands a day after that big speech by Andy Burnham. Now, the fact that he is a compelling public speaker was no surprise to anyone. But what was quite striking is that it seems that he's willing to take political risks. His proposal to reform the state pension, to remove one of the factors by which it grows each year, that's hugely politically thorny. And none of his predecessors dared touch it because it could be seen as an attack on pensioners, even though it could raise billions and billions of pounds. And on Wednesday morning, he said that he would like to see the UK rejoin the EU in his lifetime, even though he acknowledged that that may not happen. And that's risky because a lot of Labour voters actually supported Brexit. All of his plans, though, for free social care, state pension reform, they are for the next parliament, so after the 2029 general election. When it comes to the immediate pressures that people in Britain are facing, high bills, inflation because of the high cost of fuel, the extremely expensive way that the country is borrowing, now we've heard a lot less about how he plans to tackle that. Milena Veselinovic, Al Jazeera, Liverpool, UK.
0: In Spain, people are continuing to camp out in the capital as protests against the lack of affordable housing spread to other parts of the country. Demonstrators are calling for reforms that include a rent freeze. The government's proposing a ban on evictions until 2030, along with an automatic renewal of tenancy agreements. But they still need approval from Parliament. Switzerland's glaciers have lost 5% of their ice this year as Europe experienced record-breaking heat waves. A report by the Swiss Academy of Science says it was one of the worst years for the country's glaciers since monitoring began. The scientists say the lack of snow last winter meant the glaciers were even more exposed to the summer heat.
12: The last 5 years were very extreme. If we just look at the last 5 years, there's never been any five-year period since the measurement started 100 years ago. There was only half as much ice volume loss as this year. So it is really a doubling of the previous loss in just the last 5 years.
0: To Brazil now, where religion is playing an increasingly important role in the run-up to next week's presidential election. And now a dispute over the country's patron saint has moved from social media to the courts, exposing tensions inside Brazil's highest judiciary. Al Jazeera's Monica Yanaki reports now from Rio de Janeiro.
13: Millions of Brazilians come to places like this to pray to Our Lady of Aparecida, the Black Madonna, Brazil's patron saint. But days ahead of the presidential election, she has been pulled into the campaign. It all began with a false story spread online claiming Flávio Bolsonaro, son of former President Jair Bolsonaro, would strip the saint of that title. Flávio is the right-wing candidate challenging President Luiz Inácio Lula da Silva, who is running for re-election. There is no evidence he proposed it. He denied it and accused the left of spreading it to hurt him with Catholic voters.
14: It's a big lie. It's the biggest fake news of this campaign.
13: Polls show Flávio leading among evangelicals who do not venerate saints. Lula leads among Catholics and promised to defend her.
15: I respect all religions and even atheists. But as long as I am president, Our Lady of Aparecida will continue being Brazil's patron saint.
13: Fake news has hit both sides. In past campaigns, false claims said Lula would close churches. Some worshippers are angry that their faith is being used to win votes.
16: Putting Our Lady of Aparecida into this dispute is absurd. Religion and politics should not be mixed.
13: But the fight didn't stop with the politicians. It went to the courts. The Electoral Court ordered the posts removed. A Supreme Court justice suspended that order, citing free speech. Another restored it. For months, this election was a contest between left and right. Now it has reached something deeper, what Brazilians believe and who gets to decide what they can say. The false story about Brazil's patron saint has exposed a divide inside the country's highest courts, days before Brazilians vote. Monica Yanaki, Al Jazeera, Rio de Janeiro.
0: Well, that's it from me, Darren Jordan, for now. The news continues here after Earthrise. Stay with us.

0: In this series of Earthrise, I'm exploring emerging movements that challenge us to redefine our role on Earth. So far, I've seen how the Ashaninka are protecting their lands in the Brazilian Amazon against the threats destroying the rainforest.
1: Aqui tudo era pasto. As pessoas aqui tudo era floresta. Derrubaram tudo para colocar o gado.
0: Joining forces with indigenous and non-indigenous allies to share their message of living in harmony with Earth.
2: É sistema tão bem feito que é tudo completinho.
0: But the Amazon is not the only natural habitat under threat. And the Ashaninka are not the only people with this message.
3: Eu sei muito bem como é que é essa felicidade, essa luta.
0: In this program, I'm finding out how the indigenous voice is gaining strength at a pivotal moment as nature's cry for help grows more urgent than ever. Britain, one of the most nature-depleted countries in the world. It's here that the Industrial Revolution ushered in a new age of production and consumption, giving humanity untold powers to exploit the natural world and setting us on the path to the global climate crisis we face today. But some 200 years later, in a field in the south of Britain, a new relationship with nature is emerging. This is Medicine Festival. It's a gathering of indigenous people, wisdom keepers, storytellers, artists, and thousands of festival goers. It celebrates indigenous wisdom, and its mission is the regeneration of people and planet. Some 8,000 people, wisdom carriers and wisdom seekers alike, have congregated here.
4: Está sendo momento único e maravilhoso para mim. 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
0: Pinya Varanawa is a wisdom carrier from the Nokikwin, who hail, like the Ashaninka, from the Brazilian Amazon. He's one of a growing number of indigenous leaders who feel compelled to travel beyond their homelands to share their message and call for action.
4: O mundo precisa de paz, mas não só os seres humanos que precisam de paz, né? 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
5: Agradecendo a nossa mãe terra, agradecendo a floresta.
6: We thank our mother earth and the forest.
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6: For our lives, the lives of our families.
7: Why do you feel the need to make this long and probably quite challenging journey in order to share your message?
4: Que o mundo, né, está em total destruição, né? 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
0: The hope of sparking transformation for humanity and the planet is shared by every wisdom keeper I encounter here. Puna Kalama Dawson is an indigenous Hawaiian elder.
8: The sun nurtures us and all living things.
9: We're at such a crucial time in the world. The crisis that we are experiencing around the world is people who have been disconnected to the reality of true value. We value family, we value water, and we value land. Can you imagine if all of our governments took into consideration these three things?
7: How important is it that we rebuild our connection to nature?
9: It is the strongest relationship. Now, when we stand up, our heads touch the heavens and our feet touch the earth. We are the kahekili, or lightning rod, that connects heaven and earth.
8: So we're saying with a humble heart, we come in thanksgiving and we share in the moment of now.
9: We must care for everything we've been gifted with. And the responsibility belongs to everyone. You know, I speak about natural law. If it doesn't work for nature, nature is going to come, kick you in the butt, and stop you in your place. Nature shows us how to live.
7: I think there's something really exciting going on here. This isn't just a festival where people come and party for a few days and go home. No, this is a place where people come with reverence and respect, eager to hear the message from the wisdom carriers who've traveled from all over the world to this field in England. I mean, it is an extraordinary opportunity for wisdom and knowledge to be shared, to be amplified and to be spread. But this reverence is not universal. Across the world, Indigenous peoples are facing discrimination, persecution, even violence, at a time when their message is needed most. Piliswa Makaye is a Zulu healer from South Africa.
10: Indigenous people have been long forgotten. Even in my own country, it's hard to find a voice. It's hard to be seen. And it gets to a point where you almost don't see yourself and you don't see your own medicine.
7: What would the impact be for the world if the Indigenous knowledge such as yours was to be lost?
10: If the lineage dies with us, no one gets to carry it. And we all share the same fear. Humanity is in a crisis. And as it goes into crisis, so does Mother Earth. So I fear that one day, Indigenous people and Indigenous tribes will be remembered and will be needed, but there won't be any at that moment.
7: So is that why you come here? Why have you come here?
10: I noticed last year when I first came that there were a lot of people who were yearning for hope, for light, and for love. It's time for us to come together to support one another because the medicine is your heart, it's your thoughts, your intention. Your medicine is how you treat the next person with kindness and compassion. The medicine is love.
7: Here, the medicine really does seem to be driving change.
11: It has been a really transformative experience because we get a sense of there's this sort of network of people around the world, literally on every continent, who are all carrying peace and connecting to nature and trying to protect nature.
12: I'm leaving the festival with a sense of empowerment, I think, to make conscious decisions in order to support my community, and I wish a lot more people experience something like this in order to bring them back into their bodies, into the earth, into their surroundings.
13: We will begin to give this land back to where it belongs.
14: At the heart of medicine is a very deep prayer that we can come back into connection with ourselves, with our communities and with the earth.
7: Remi Olujoyegbe is one of the festival's co-founders. Why is it so important that there are Indigenous wisdom carriers here?
14: We've forgotten what it means to look after our planet. And their ability to help us remember how to live in sacred balance and sacred reciprocity with the earth is critical. We get to listen, we get to learn, they share their rituals, they share their ceremonies, which unlocks often a remembering of, oh wow, how did we live on these lands many, many years ago?
7: This journey of remembering was undertaken several decades ago by one of the wisdom carriers I encounter here. Mac McCartney's from Britain. In the mid-1980s, he started a 20-year mentorship with Native American elders.
15: I think I come here because I owe a great debt of gratitude to the Indigenous teachers that taught me, who've all said the same thing, which in the end has been, these are not your ceremonies. These are not your traditions. We can introduce you, we can share with you, we can support you, we can do all these things. but what of this land? And I feel that really strongly, because a long time ago, we were an earth-honoring people.
0: Intrigued by Mac's quest to rediscover the indigenous traditions of this land, I head west to the retreat center he founded in 1999, Embakum. Despite the weather, I find him immersed in his craft, gathering hazel branches to build a prayer lodge for participants of a retreat.
15: We know from the archaeological digs that maybe 3,000-4,000 years ago, we were doing something similar.
16: Right.
15: They found the imprints of a little hut made of hazel.
17: Yeah.
15: Those people held ceremonies in honor of our earth. It's like all the original peoples, indigenous peoples, their spirituality was earth-based. We're trying to hold that memory while then going into inquiry with our own land and the trees to say, what ceremony could we create that honors that which is in the past, but is very much of here and now and our people?
0: The next day brings a welcome change in the weather and a chance for me to learn about the vision that inspires Embakum.
16: So what's Embakum's purpose?
15: Embakum's purpose is to bring people into close, profound relationship with nature, and then go out into the world and share whatever it is they've learned or experienced, so that gradually we see the whole world being gardened alive again in a different way. The same way that we're rewilding the land here, we're trying to rewild people. And I think that's about bringing them back into relationship with nature and a real knowing that we belong here, and that to belong in the way that nature intended us, then we will care about everything.

0: We gathered these berries, we crushed them, and now we have the juice. So think about the birds that nest in Bramble, the trees that grow young in Bramble, the pollinators of all kinds who visit and take the nectar from Bramble. So let's drink and enjoy the wild spirit of this land.
1: This ceremony evokes a once deep connection to the wild, now lost in so many places.
2: I would say in Britain, the moment we started creating enclosures and farming, we shifted our attitude and our perception of wild nature. I think we lost respect. And in losing respect, we lost reverence. Losing reverence, we lost awe.
3: What was the dominant mindset that meant that we became so separated from nature?
2: I think the dominant mindset all around the world is that we are superior and have the right to do anything we like. That mindset is terrifying. There is no heart, no care, no consideration for anything other than the accountant's ledger, what's in the bank account. And it's endemic and it's everywhere.
3: Except, of course, these sort of beacons of hope when it comes to some of the guardians of the earth who still haven't forgotten, when Indigenous communities haven't forgotten. So how can the Indigenous worldview help?
2: Indigenous communities are thoroughly and completely woven into nature. But what does that mean? That doesn't mean everything is about plants and trees and animals. It means the complete wholesale design of everything. So to give an example, let's say the government at the beginning of the political year, say, bring in a tree. It represents life. It represents reciprocity. It represents beauty and utility. It says that our party affiliations cannot be stronger than our commitment to our young. Not just human young, the young of all kinds. We all have Indigenous roots, and we can be, I believe, all Indigenous again. But we do have to reach out. It cannot be passive. We have stepped too far away not to have to make some effort to walk home again.
1: With over half the world's population, a staggering 4.4 billion people now living in cities, the walk home is likely to be a long one. Yet I've seen how the journey back has begun, and first steps are even being taken in one of Britain's most historic centres of learning. This fire ceremony opens a conference at the Oxford University Museum of Natural History, which explores how to address global challenges using nature-based solutions.
4: We greet this direction in this beautiful day so we can receive the wisdom how to live in peace, harmony, responsibility, and respect with life. Na, yoho, hiu.
1: Nature-based solutions use scientifically proven techniques to protect ecosystems. Practices often championed by Indigenous peoples, such as sustainable fishing and planting trees.
3: That was really unusual. I mean, I've never come to a conference which started with such a moving ceremony, and particularly in an established scientific institution like this one. And I find it really exciting because it's a coming together of mind and spirit.
1: With the conference underway, I have a chance to speak to Mindahi Bastida, an Otomi Toltec wisdom keeper from Mexico who led the ceremony.
4: Most of the Western world see nature as a thing. In the Western world, when you take over and over, you are more successful. But we came to this world to take care, not to take over. If we don't take care about this sacred relationship, we are lost. We are living in prophetic times. This is a big opportunity because the prophecy tells us that people from the north and the south are going to come together, the eagle and the condor peoples. We need to come together and feel together and act together. And the original nations and peoples are the ones who have kept this sacred relationship with nature and the cosmos.
1: And now this sacred relationship is being celebrated in one of the world's most revered academic institutions. Justin Adams is one of the conference organizers.
5: The setting of Oxford is really, you know, important. This great center of knowledge that was about cataloging nature. It was about understanding nature. We were still at that point where we were separating and rationalizing everything down. So that's why we have all these specimens in this extraordinary natural history museum. I've worked on the nature agenda for over 15 years, and what I realize is we're bringing the same solutions. We're thinking of nature and how we fix it for our needs. And more, as my own connection to nature has deepened, you realize that actually we're missing the bigger opportunity of actually coming back into a deeper relationship with life. The idea that we've been dreaming is how we can create this conference within ceremony, so we're really connecting people to their hearts and shifting out of their heads, that we can actually start to really reimagine a different relationship with nature.
1: I'm struck by the commonality in the messages from the different wisdom carriers I've met, and how science is agreeing with and confirming the knowledge that Indigenous peoples have been holding for centuries.
6: When you look at contemporary science, you see that all these things have always been practiced by the Indigenous peoples.
1: Stella Napanu bridges both worlds. She's from the Samburu community in Kenya and a conservation scientist.
6: All this knowledge about the climate, the environment, how to protect it, what challenges we can face when we don't protect it, all these have always been there. The communities have always known that. We're just affirming it now with empirical data. We are not bigger than other species. We are not superior than other species. We are literally nature itself. So the moment we stop this duality of seeing ourselves as different from the rest of nature, then it is only then that we can realize the harmony. We are all connected. We are one.
1: As my journey draws to a close, I reconnect with Ashaninka leader Benki Pianko, who's a long way from home.
3: It's been 4 months since I was in the Amazon, and Benki has come from his homeland to mine, the UK, as part of a European tour. I've come to meet him to see how he's sharing his message from the forest.
7: Esta de aquí que yo planté.
3: Ah, okay. And all of these here?
7: Sí.
3: ¿Cuántos?
7: Aquí nos plantamos, acho que 500. 500 árboles.
3: All right.
1: In Brazil, I saw how the Ashaninka are regenerating the rainforest by planting millions of trees. Now, Benki and his team are passing on this nature-based solution to the next generation. They've come to Whurlingham Hall to give local schoolchildren a taste of Indigenous culture.
7: E a minha responsabilidade, o meu compromisso, a minha visão de mundo é sempre essa. De poder levar como mensageiro da terra, levando essas esperança para as pessoas.
1: This visit was organized by Tommaso Marzotto, who owns the property.
8: I met Benki at the very beginning of 2022 during a trip to the Amazon rainforest, and I got very inspired, and I really felt like embodying this by bringing what I could to the community here.
7: Na nossa história diz que nós somos passageiro.
9: Our story says that we're passengers.
7: Nós nascemos e vamos.
9: We were born and we're going to leave one day.
7: Agora a terra, ela não vai sumir.
9: But the earth will not disappear. So we have to take care of the earth just like we take care of ourselves.
7: E não vamos ter medo.
9: And we're not going to be afraid.
7: Vamos para frente.
9: We're going to keep going forward.
7: Vamos plantar a terra.
9: Let's plant.
8: All right, and you take it to the first hole over there.
1: Over the last 2 years, Tommaso has planted some 2,000 trees, modeled on Benki's work reforesting the Amazon.
8: Everybody come and help put some soil in it. Remember your joy, remember your joy.
1: And today, these children are getting hands-on as they help plant more.
3: What do you think Benki's message was?
10: Take from the land what you need, but no more than what you need. Like, and give back what you have taken.
11: We're going to run out eventually, but if we keep planting and we keep paying back, we should be able
10: to keep nature alive, not get rid of it almost.
3: How do you feel having heard what he said?
10: It makes me feel kind of really, like, sad, I guess. And if we do more to help the environment, maybe we could reverse some of the damage that we did.
7: A minha mensagem, e sabemos que esse mundo inteiro é tudo ligado. 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
12: Let's take a moment to have a meditation that this tree is an inspiration for your lives.
7: Hoje nós estamos aqui na Inglaterra, vamos lá para a Itália, nós vamos para a França, nós estamos plantando. 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
13: Viva as criançadas! Viva!
1: This day out in the British countryside marks the finish of a remarkable journey in which I've met indigenous messengers from around the world.
3: At the end of it, I'm left with a real sense of expansion. Of an alliance of people, indigenous and non-indigenous, who are working together to bring alive a vision of how humanity can live in harmony with the rest of nature. In the next episode, I'll be going to a Buddhist monastery in France and a self-development conference in Sweden to meet others remembering our intrinsic bond with nature.
14: Global movements, one science-based, the other grounded in ancient wisdom.
15: Love gives birth to care. When we have this insight, we start to see things very differently.
14: Both seeking harmony with the planet by realigning human values.
16: The question is not so much what needs to be done, but why aren't we doing it?
17: Now is the time. We cannot wait anymore. We have to do something about it.
14: Changing the system from within. Earthrise, we are nature. On Al Jazeera.
18: This war is escalating and has become a story in which propaganda can matter as much as military might does. Censorship is taking place across the board. Our focus, as always here at The Listening Post, is on the journalism.
14: It started in 1948.
19: Ethnic cleansing, expulsion.
14: And it continues to this day.
20: The policy of setting everything on fire. The entire educational sector was targeted.
21: Different methods. One of them is not to give them any humanitarian aid, so the countries of the world will have pity on them and take them.
22: They should be happy that we let them leave on their feet.
14: People in Power, The Unmaking of Palestine, Part 1 on Al Jazeera.
23: That Rwanda across the border, the commanders here say their role is to make sure that Goma is protected.
24: True, people there are not afraid of tear gas. We have seen some living tear gas.
25: Police have been trying to arrest some of the protesters.
26: This camp was supposed to be temporary. Now there are more than 200,000 Sudanese refugees.

0: Hello, I'm Darren Jordan. This is Al Jazeera, live from Doha. Coming up in the program.
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0: U.S. Defense Secretary Pete Hegseth announces the creation of a new command for unmanned weapons. Fly Dubai suspends flights to and from Israel after a cockpit brawl forces a Tel Aviv-bound passenger plane to land in Saudi Arabia. Also ahead, Iraqis celebrate the departure of U.S. troops after more than two decades of American military intervention. Plus,
2: this is the fifth largest operation of its kind in Gaza City in terms of the number of bodies recovered from beneath the ruins.
0: Gaza prepares to bury more than 100 Palestinians killed in an Israeli attack in October 2023. The U.S. Defense Secretary has made a series of announcements intended to shake up the American military. Pete Hegseth says the Pentagon is slashing the number of its generals and admirals by 20%. Hegseth also announced the creation of a new command focused on autonomous and robotic warfare. And SpaceX CEO Elon Musk is set to spearhead a government project to study the future of warfare. Tani Nouri has more from the Pentagon in Washington, D.C.
3: It is being dubbed a State of the Force address.
1: The only focus, as you know, in your formations should be training, readiness, accountability, discipline, and lethality. And
3: when you speaking to a room filled with roughly 600 junior officers and enlisted leaders at the Marine Corps base in Quantico, Virginia, Secretary of Defense Pete Hegseth officially announced a 20% cut to all admirals and generals, which he describes as cutting out wokeness from the military.
1: Now, the media calls that a purge. I call it accountability and long overdue.
3: The number of flag and general officer positions set to drop from around 850 to under 700, a move that brings questions about the ongoing operations in the Middle East, where more than 50,000 American service members are stationed and enforcing a naval blockade in the Strait of Hormuz. The cuts come amid a major shakeup at the Pentagon under Hegseth, moving the department away from long-established norms in favor of what he calls the warrior ethos.
1: The ideological clowns are out. The patriotic cowboys are in, with testosterone testing on top. Diversity is not our strength. Unity is our strength. Because that's all that really matters when the missiles are flying.
3: Hegseth went on to unveil six new initiatives, including the establishment of a four-star combatant command known as Autonomous Warfare Command, or AutoWarCom. It is intended to oversee drones, robotics, and other cutting-edge technologies, emphasizing the U.S. military's shift to autonomous warfare. Officials tell Al Jazeera that this is exactly what the secretary said he would do upon assuming the role, revamping the U.S. military. Tanya Nori, Al Jazeera, The Pentagon.
0: Well, Mark Kimmitt is a retired general and former U.S. Assistant Secretary for Political Military Affairs, and he says Hegseth's autonomous weapons initiative is a good idea.
4: When he characterizes it as the Department of Walk, then I think he's getting off message. The message is, and a correct one, that there are too many generals in the U.S. military. There are about five times more generals in the military than were in the Army in World War II when we had 12.2 million soldiers. Having been an officer, having been a senior officer, I know that if the cuts are made properly, there's 20% fat. In fact, I don't think it'll be a 20% elimination, but it may be a 20% reduction in the ranks of those officers that are performing those missions. But whether it's cuts or reductions, I don't think that the military is going to lose anything by either reducing them in rank or sending them home. The fact that Ukraine can bring drones onto the battlefield in a matter of months, and it takes the United States military up to a decade to bring a new weapon system on the battlefield. We don't have that time anymore. We've got to be able to field weapons at the speed of war. So, in fact, I applaud Secretary Hegseth for taking that initiative. One of its risk factors said this could end humanity. Well, at the same time, AI could revolutionize battlefield operations. And we need to, as I said earlier, acquire and embrace technologies at the speed of war, not at the speed of civilian procurement practices.
0: Now, U.S. officials are calling for tougher oversight on artificial intelligence. That's as concerns grow over AI agents acting beyond their safeguards. Politicians and experts on Capitol Hill debated the risks and the competition with China. Al Jazeera's Patrick Hayne has more from Washington, D.C.
5: With so many reports lately coming from these tech companies that their AI agents have gone rogue, jumped their guardrails, hacked into companies they weren't told to, there's been growing concern among the American public. And that concern now has found its way to Capitol Hill. There was a Homeland Security subcommittee meeting on Wednesday focusing on the possible risks and rewards of artificial intelligence. And the experts sounded many of the familiar warnings that they say AI is simply growing too quickly, too powerful. But there does now seem to be at least some bipartisan consensus about Congress stepping in to regulate those companies. That is until some Republicans mentioned the problem they see with China.
6: We've got to figure out how to protect ourselves. And I think part of it is we have to acknowledge we have people have chosen to be our enemies. Russia, China, Iran, places like Cuba have decided to be our enemies, and some of my resources like China and Russia. And so we've got to take this very seriously. We've got to continue to be competitive with the AI, but we've got to understand that they want to destroy us. And if we continue to help them build their economies, it's going to be much easier for them to continue to do what they're doing.
7: I do think that the Communist Party of China is our adversary and that we are in a competition with them. But we are also in a situation where if we continue to make our AIs more powerful and if we continue to

0: like monitoring each other and doing the safety research and doing the research itself, then we will have a new adversary that's even more powerful than China, and that would be the AIs themselves.
1: It seems unlikely that bipartisanship is going to extend to the president. U.S. President Donald Trump just met with the CEOs of these tech companies, and he said basically regulation's not necessary, that they've signed an agreement to police themselves. Many on Capitol Hill say that's simply not good enough, but it's unlikely any legislation is going to be forthcoming because the Senate's getting ready to go out of town to campaign. They are not expected back until after the midterm elections. Patty Culhane, Al Jazeera on Capitol Hill.
2: Pakistan says it's launched a series of airstrikes in Afghanistan's southern Helmand province. Islamabad says it killed 22 terrorists and destroyed large quantities of weapons and ammunition. But Afghanistan says civilian homes were targeted and destroyed. A Taliban government spokesman says 9 women and children have been killed and 11 others injured. There's been an increase in cross-border violence between the two countries in recent months. FlyDubai Airline has suspended flights to and from Israel while it investigates a stabbing incident on board one of its planes. The aircraft was flying from Dubai to Tel Aviv when a co-pilot reportedly attacked the pilot, causing the aircraft to plummet 17,000 feet in just 2 minutes. Israel's Prime Minister Benjamin Netanyahu has ordered a ramp-up in security on both Israeli and non-Israeli carriers following the incident. Osama bin Javed reports.
3: Chaos erupted inside the cockpit on a flight from Dubai to Tel Aviv. The saga ended with an emergency landing in Saudi Arabia. Passengers say they heard screams before the plane suddenly plunged thousands of feet. Witnesses say the plane then went into a steep dive, and passengers understood that one pilot had attacked the other, and that other crew on board eventually took control.
4: We saw that in front of the, next to the cockpit, people ran, and we understood that one of the pilots stabbed the other one, and the passenger and the crew member took over, got control, and luckily we had another pilot who took control on the aircraft itself.
3: The flight, operated by FlyDubai, made an emergency landing in Tabuk, Saudi Arabia. The suspect, one of the pilots, was taken into Saudi custody, and the circumstances and motive remain under investigation. Israel says Saudi authorities are questioning the suspect, while some of its politicians were quick to call the incident a possible terrorist attack. The Israeli Prime Minister says the co-pilot stabbed the captain and tried to crash the plane.
5: All the passengers were Israelis. During this flight, when they were about to land, one of the pilots stabbed the other one, and it seems that he wanted to drop the plane. And one of those passengers told me that the flight was about to start landing, and then he managed to go into the cockpit with one of the crew, and they managed to keep the pilot away.
3: In a statement, FlyDubai says an altercation occurred in the flight deck of FZ1073. The underlying reasons and motives behind this event are unknown and remain subject to a formal investigation. We urge all parties to refrain from premature speculation while authorities gather the facts. The flight was carrying mostly Israeli passengers. Some passengers reportedly were not comfortable taking another plane from the same airline, while others were seen to be treated by Saudi authorities after the plane landed in a country which has no diplomatic relations with Israel. The United Arab Emirates has had diplomatic ties with Israel since signing the Abraham Accords in 2020, which normalized relations. And more than 5.7 million people have traveled between the UAE and Israel since then. Now, at a time of heightened regional tensions, the incident involving a rare Israeli Gulf ally leaves many questions. The first for the investigators will be to find out exactly what happened inside that cockpit and why. Osama bin Javed, Al Jazeera.
2: In Syria, at least 7 people have been killed after gunmen opened fire on a bus. The attack took place on the Misyaf Bridge in Homs province. That's in western Syria. Injured passengers have been taken to hospital. There's been no immediate claim of responsibility for the attack. And Syrian state media is reporting that 3 power plants have gone out of service after a gas pipeline exploded near Damascus Airport. A fire broke out at the Tishrin thermal power station in Damascus following the blast. The cause of the incident is not yet known. The Iraqi government's describing the withdrawal of the last US troops from the country after more than 20 years as an historic

0: Historic moment. The US Defense Department says its forces have officially concluded their mission. People are celebrating what they're calling a day of sovereignty. Decorated police patrols took part in a procession in Baghdad. The government's announced a four-day public holiday to mark the occasion. And US President Donald Trump has called the withdrawal a great day for America.
1: Today, I'm pleased to announce that the last American forces are leaving Iraq. It's been a long time with very bad decision-making that got us involved in this quagmire. In the first place, it was a quagmire. Many, many years it lasted. But soon that part of history will be over. This is a great day for America, and importantly, we leave with Iraq, having a wonderful new prime minister, Ali al-Zaidi, fantastic guy, friend of mine, and somebody I supported from the very beginning and I fully endorsed.
0: Mahmoud Abdul-Wahid has more now from the celebrations in Baghdad.
2: Supporters of what is so-called the Axis of Resistance are celebrating what they consider a historic victory, the end of the U.S.-led coalition military mission in Iraq. Now, the government calls it a day of sovereignty, but Iraqi officials in northern Iraq, namely Kurdish officials in the semi-autonomous Kurdish region, are raising concerns. They say that they're worried of a possible resurgence of ISIL, and they're also concerned about the loss of air defense systems facing multiple drone and missile frequent attacks targeting several locations in the semi-autonomous Kurdish region. The withdrawal is a huge gain for these supporters of the Axis of Resistance in Iraq, because the withdrawal has been a long-standing demand for them, and they have been engaged in military confrontations against the U.S. and, in fact, attacking U.S. military bases and interests in Iraq and the region dozens and dozens of times.
3: More than 21 years from the fall of Baghdad until now, we have been completely or partially occupied by the American forces and other members of the international coalition. And now, thanks to God, the sovereignty of our homeland has been fulfilled by the efforts of the people of the Islamic Resistance.
2: The question now is whether or not sovereignty will be completely achieved, given the fact that there are powerful armed groups operating inside Iraq. These powerful armed groups had already put the withdrawal as a prerequisite for them to hand over their weapons to the state.
4: If the withdrawal was achieved and the sovereignty was achieved, if this withdrawal was achieved and became reality, because until now, I don't think there is a real withdrawal. It could be the only appearance of a troops withdrawal.
2: So the question now is, who is ultimately actually controlling the use of force in Iraq? Mahmoud Abdul-Wahid, Al Jazeera, Baghdad.
0: Time for a short break here in Al Jazeera. When we come back, how Brazil's patron saint found herself caught up in the presidential election campaign. Plus,
5: I'm Jamela Alindogan reporting from Pampanga Province in the northern Philippines. Long before ube became the world's favorite shade of purple, it's already part of indigenous life here.
6: The world's top business stories.
7: How high could prices go for oil, and how quickly can this feed into the inflation picture?
8: Who holds the leverage here? Who is more dependent on who?
6: Counting the cost on Al Jazeera.
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9: Business of War reveals how these corporations use their wealth to buy influence in American politics.
11: Considering you've had hundreds of thousands of dollars of donations from military companies, do you not see that as a conflict of interest?
9: The Trillion Dollar War Machine, Episode 1 of Business of War, on Al Jazeera.

0: You're watching Al Jazeera, a reminder of our top stories here this hour. The US Defense Secretary says the Pentagon is slashing the number of its generals and admirals by 20%. Pete Hegseth also announced the creation of a new command focused on autonomous and robotic warfare. The Fly-Dubai airline has suspended flights to and from Israel while it investigates a stabbing incident on board one of its planes. The aircraft was flying from Dubai to Tel Aviv, and a co-pilot reportedly attacked the pilot, causing the aircraft to plummet 17,000 feet in just 2 minutes. Iraqis are celebrating the full departure of US troops from the country after more than 2 decades of American military intervention. The government has announced a 4-day public holiday to mark the occasion, and US President Donald Trump has called it a great day for America. Palestinians in Gaza are preparing for a mass funeral of more than 100 people killed in one Israeli attack in October 2023. Hundreds of bodies have been recovered from the rubble of the Al-Taj Tower, that's in Gaza City. Families there have been waiting for years to find and bury their loved ones. Al Jazeera's Ibrahim Al-Khalili reports now from Gaza City.
1: Civil defense teams have recovered the remains of around 105 Palestinians from beneath the rubble of homes here in Gaza City's Al-Yarmouk area. On October 25th, 2023, a series of Israeli attacks targeted this residential block, killing hundreds, completely destroying several residential buildings and reshaping the landmarks of the entire neighborhood. Back then, reaching the bodies of those killed was impossible.
2: It was impossible to recover the remains of these 105 victims at the beginning of the war because bulldozers, excavators, and other heavy machinery used by civil defense teams in Gaza were directly and deliberately targeted.
1: With 105 Palestinians recovered, this is the fifth largest operation of its kind in Gaza City in terms of the number of bodies recovered from beneath the ruins.
3: 37 members of my family were killed here. We recovered some of them at the beginning of the war, and today, 60 more were recovered, including my father, my mother, and all of my siblings. My sister's son was also there with them.
1: Rows of coffins are gathered here, wrapped in Palestinian flags. For families here, these are not just coffins or numbers. They are their fathers, mothers, children, brothers and sisters, people they have been waiting years to bury. And for them, this funeral marks the end of a long and painful journey, a painful wait, finally to know where their loved ones are, being able to bury them and having a place to say goodbye. Ibrahim Khalili, Al Jazeera, Gaza City, Palestine.
0: Iran's foreign minister has rejected claims that Tehran played a role in a security incident outside a British airbase on Sunday. UK Prime Minister Andy Burnham says there are strong indications that Iran was involved. 5 men were arrested for committing offences under the Explosives Act, but were later released on police bail. The airbase has a long history of use by the US military. It was recently used for carrying out American airstrikes on Iran. US President Donald Trump says Washington is also looking into the incident.
4: There are strong indications that Iran played a part in what happened over the weekend at RAF Fairford. But of course, it remains an ongoing, complex and serious police investigation. And of course, we are working closely with our colleagues in the United States.
0: A politician in the Democratic Republic of Congo has been beaten to death after publicly defending the government's response to Ebola. Mourners gathered outside a morgue to pay their last respects. Marie Cécilin Karondoua was attacked at his home on Sunday in Butembo City. His family and political party say he was killed for defending the government's response efforts during a radio program. Thousands have died across the DRC since the Ebola outbreak began earlier this year. A Nigerian man who created a fake government agency linked to the president's office has appeared in court, charged with forgery and impersonation. The man posed as the director general of the Presidential Foreign Investment Promotion Council from 2024. It was even allocated almost $1 million in this year's national budget. Ahmed Idris has more from the Nigerian capital, Abuja.
5: 8 charges were brought against Adeniyi Adeyemi Mathew and 2 others now at large. When charges were read for him in court, Mr. Mathew denied all charges. Then the judge in charge of trial sent him to the Kuje Maximum Security Prison. Now, This building will be the scene of his trial for the coming weeks or months because of the way the judicial system or the court system here in Nigeria works. This is the federal government secretariat here in the central business district of Abuja. Office accommodation here is very competitive, and as a result, many government ministries and agencies are forced to look for office accommodation elsewhere. Yet, Adeniyi Adeyemi Mathew is alleged to have been allocated office space in one of the buildings here from where he operated for so long. This scandal underlies the deep-seated corruption and lack of oversight within the Nigerian civil service system. And there are concerns among Nigerians that there could be many more Adeniyi Mathews within the Nigerian civil service system. Ahmed Idris, Al Jazeera, Abuja, Nigeria.
0: Now in Brazil, religion's playing an increasingly important role in the run-up to next week's presidential election. And now a dispute over the country's patron saint has moved from social media to the courts, exposing tensions inside Brazil's highest judiciary. Al Jazeera's Monica Yanakiev reports from Rio de Janeiro.
6: Millions of Brazilians come to places like this to pray to Our Lady of Aparecida, the Black Madonna, Brazil's patron saint. But days ahead of the presidential election, she has been pulled into the campaign.
7: It all began with a false story spread online claiming Flávio Bolsonaro, son of former President Jair Bolsonaro, would strip the saint of that title. Flávio is the right-wing candidate challenging President Luiz Inácio Lula da Silva, who is running for re-election. There is no evidence he proposed it. He denied it and accused the left of spreading it to hurt him with Catholic voters.
8: It's a big lie. It's the biggest fake news of this campaign.
7: Polls show Flávio leading among evangelicals who do not venerate saints. Lula leads among Catholics and promised to defend her.
9: I respect all religions and even atheists, but as long as I am president, Our Lady of Aparecida will continue being Brazil's patron saint.
7: Fake news has hit both sides. In past campaigns, false claims said Lula would close churches. Some worshippers are angry that their faith is being used to win votes.
10: Putting Our Lady of Aparecida into this dispute is absurd. Religion and politics should not be mixed.
6: But the fight didn't stop with the politicians. It went to the courts.
7: The Electoral Court ordered the posts removed. A Supreme Court justice suspended that order, citing free speech. Another restored it. For months, this election was a contest between left and right. Now it has reached something deeper, what Brazilians believe and who gets to decide what they can say.
6: The false story about Brazil's patron saint has exposed a divide inside the country's highest courts days before Brazilians vote. Monica Yanakiev, Al Jazeera, Rio de Janeiro.
0: Switzerland's glaciers have lost 5% of their ice this year as Europe experienced record-breaking heat waves. A report by the Swiss Academy of Science says it was one of the worst years for the country's glaciers since monitoring began. Scientists say the lack of snow last winter meant the glaciers were even more exposed to the summer heat. They believe it's part of a trend that is set to continue. Now, demand for a Philippine purple yam has risen around the world, but the export boom for ube is creating challenges for the farmers themselves and indigenous communities. They've long relied on the yam for their own food and livelihoods. Al Jazeera's Jamila Alindogan has more from the northern Philippines.
11: The world has discovered ube, but here in the Philippines, it is not a trend. We're walking into a community in Pampanga where this humble crop has long been part of life for generations. We've just arrived at the ancestral land of an Aita community.

0: Sea, indigenous peoples who have long lived in the archipelago for centuries. This is the most traditional way of planting ube. They plant it next to a tree together with other crops like sweet potato and cassava. This type of farming has long sustained families for generations. And this is what makes the global ube craze very different from here.
1: Maliit pa ako.
2: When we were just small, my parents planted what we needed to eat just for us. We never thought we could sell it. We ate it for breakfast, lunch, and dinner.
1: Tinatamnan namin.
0: That unmistakable purple yam is suddenly everywhere. In ice cream, pastries, lattes, and on social media feeds around the world. Because while the world is paying a premium for that brilliant purple color, the people who have nurtured this crop for generations are confronting a very real problem. The Philippine government has restricted exports of fresh ube as demand surges. Prices have increased more than 5 times, and farmers are reportedly using stocks meant for the next season in order to keep up with that demand. For example, this used to be a turmeric farm, but that was 2 years ago. Now, it's all about ube.
3: The government controlled the export of ube. It's a big help for our farmers, because at least they can control the produce of the ube only here in the Philippines. Especially, it's like a main product of the Philippines.
0: The ITAS hope that this won't just be a story about a global food trend, but also about what happens when the world suddenly wants something from a place and the people that cared for it. Jamala Alindogan, Al Jazeera, Pampanga Province, Northern Philippines.
4: Well, that's it from me, Darren Jordan, for now. Much more, of course, on our website, aljazeera.com. The news continues here after Inside Story. Stay with us.
5: Sunny in Japan, 86, take 7.
6: His name is Sunday. His ambition, to make it onto the big screen. But for a Ugandan refugee in Japan, reality is hindering his dream.
7: According to the new immigration law, they can deport you.
6: But through his unique vision of blending cultures, he's determined to turn his predicament into movie magic. Witness Sunday in Japan on Al Jazeera.
8: Malaysia is sending back thousands of Rohingya refugees to Myanmar. It calls it a voluntary process, but many are raising safety concerns. So what's behind this move, and what does it mean for hundreds of thousands of Rohingya forced out of their country? This is Inside Story.

0: Hello and welcome to the programme. I'm Imran Khan. They sought refuge in Malaysia nearly a decade ago, fleeing persecution and war in Myanmar. But thousands of Rohingya refugees are being sent back to a nation still plagued by violence. The Malaysian government is facing accusations of forcibly deporting the refugees, a charge the government denies. It says the process is voluntary and coordinated with Myanmar's government. But human rights groups say that this process violates international law by sending refugees to countries where they risk facing prosecution or torture. So will this concern stop the Rohingya being sent back to Myanmar? We'll get to our guests in just a moment. But first, this report from Laura Khan.
1: Many of the faces peering from these buses belong to Rohingya refugees who fled conflict in Myanmar. Now Malaysia is sending them back to a country still at war. At a stadium near Malaysia's Lumut Naval Base, officials process around 1,500 refugees from detention centres, and under escort, the bus is then moved towards the port where naval vessels are waiting to take them home. Malaysia says up to 5,000 people from Myanmar have agreed to return voluntarily, but the UN and rights groups contest this. Just on Monday, this was a scene in Kyaw Tor in Myanmar's western Rakhine state, where the Rohingya have faced a military crackdown. The Arakan Army, which is fighting Myanmar's military, says a government airstrike hit a bustling marketplace, one of the worst such strikes in Rakhine since the military coup in 2021.

0: Over 50 people were killed and over 40 were injured. The victims were of all ages, from elderly to children.
1: It breaks my heart to see our people dying. Civilians are being unjustly murdered, and I can't bear to watch it. I feel deeply pained and incredibly angry.
2: The UN says the attack illustrates precisely what those being returned could face.
3: Continuing violence in Rakhine State underscores that conditions do not currently exist for the safe, voluntary, dignified, and sustainable return of refugees and other displaced people, including Rohingyas. This latest airstrike brings that reality into sharp focus.
2: Malaysia's Prime Minister Anwar Ibrahim says his country cannot accommodate refugees indefinitely, especially at a time of growing public hostility towards them. The Rohingya have fled to several countries in the region. More than 750,000 are in crowded refugee camps in Bangladesh. Many then make their way to Malaysia. Around 126,000 Rohingya are now registered there, with many more believed to be undocumented. And for those being sent back to Myanmar, the violence they fled from in the past is far from over. Nora Khan for Inside Story, Al Jazeera.
4: And let's bring in our guests in Kuala Lumpur, Fa Kim Beng, Director of the Institute of International and ASEAN Studies and Geopolitics Professor at the University of Malaysia. In Washington, D.C., Lucky Karim, democracy and human rights advocate and the founder of Refugee Women for Peace and Justice, who was forced to flee her home in Myanmar at the age of 14 in 2017 and spent 6 years in the world's largest Rohingya refugee camp in Cox's Bazar in Bangladesh. And in Kent, in the UK, Moang Zani, genocide scholar and co-founder of the Scholar Activist Network, Forces of Renewal, Southeast Asia. A warm welcome to each of you. I'd like to start with Fa in Kuala Lumpur. First, every single major human rights organisation has condemned this move to repatriate these Rohingya refugees. It's illegal under international law. So what's the justification here?
5: I can't speak for the rest of the region or even nations that have actually received those refugees from Myanmar. But from the perspective of Malaysia, specifically from the policy standpoint of Prime Minister Anwar Ibrahim, the repatriation seeks to pacify or mollify the feelings among some Malaysians who feel that the number of refugees coming into Malaysia has been too high and causing various local implications, as a result of which this has been one of those undertakings that can facilitate the safe repatriations of Myanmar refugees back to Myanmar under the guidance of the best protocols possible.
4: Fa, you used the word safe there. I want to put that word to Lucky Karim, who's in Washington, D.C. Lucky, is it safe for them to go back?
6: Well, the idea of sending Myanmar nationals, I would say deporting, not repatriation, or relocating the Myanmar nationals, including Rohingya, from Malaysia to Burma, it's very clear, even this week alone, the military's air strike in Rakhine State killed, according to the reports, at least more than 50 individuals. And so that tells us already, that demonstrates the current conditions on the ground do not allow any Rohingya or any Myanmar nationals for a safe return back to our home in Rakhine State or across Myanmar more broadly. Anything is expected, which is more concerning is at this point, there are political issues from the military side, especially on Rohingya, as our crisis. And the case was brought up before the Court of International Court of Justice, which is from where now we're expecting a judgment to come out and be issued in a couple of months against the Myanmar military by the Gambia. And at the same time, the military continued to bomb and use their airstrikes and continued to recruit people forcibly across Myanmar and specifically in Rakhine State. And so any safe return or voluntarily sustainable return for Rohingya and other Myanmar nationals does not allow, the current condition does not allow into Rakhine State or across Myanmar at this point.
4: Moang, I'm going to come to you in just a second, but I want to put that point to Fa. Fa, you're sending these people to their death.
5: Well, the Malaysian government's approach is one based on diplomacy and negotiation. Whether one uses the word deportations or repatriation, basically, the government has actually come up with a plan that can ensure the sound and safe return of these refugees. Now, does that mean that they will be sound and safe indefinitely? That's obviously not something that we can predict and foresee. However, under the current circumstances, there is piecemeal progress between the leadership in Naypyidaw in Myanmar and Putrajaya in Malaysia.
4: Maung Zani, once again, what we're seeing is a domestic political agenda that's playing out and affecting people. A lot of social media in Malaysia is very anti-Rohingya. A lot of the opinion pieces in newspapers, etc., are very anti-Rohingya. Do you think that's playing into the government's decision?
7: Yeah, I want to make three very brief points directly relevant to your question. Number one, there is certainly a global racist mobilization trend, you know, including US, UK, all over Europe and places like India, where far-right ruling parties were whipping up anti-immigrant, anti-refugee, and anti-Muslim rhetoric. You know, that's all over the world. So this Malaysian act by former dissident Prime Minister Anwar Ibrahim fits perfectly the global trend of ideological far-right direction. And secondly, the Malaysian the professor here mentioned that it is conducted in accord with the best protocol. Well, there's no best protocol for sending people back to the harm's way when you know for a fact the country is engulfed in civil war. This is more than semantic differences, deportation, repatriation, reforma, whatever you want to call it. That's not true. Malaysia is obligated, like any other UN member state, to abide by international humanitarian law, refugee conventions, whether Malaysia is a state party or signatory to international law. And number three, there are two categories of people that are being forcibly, that means that against their will, sent back to Myanmar. The Rohingyas, who are the primary victims of genocide. Mm. That has been going on for decades. And Malaysia itself, the different leadership, successive governments, have denounced and condemned Myanmar military for committing genocide. And now you cannot turn around and say,
4: Maung,
7: we are
4: stop
7: making
4: you there because,
7: a piecemeal
4: I'm stop you there
7: agreement with the government that is still engaged in genocidal war against Rohingya.
4: I'm going to stop you there because I want to put all of those points too far. Your response to that, please.
5: Well, basically, the Malaysian government has thought hard and in the most comprehensive manner on how to deal with the junta, not just between Malaysia and Myanmar, but from the context of ASEAN. And one of the basic understandings that they can actually extract from the whole ASEAN process is that there are more member states in ASEAN, which is comprised of 11 countries altogether in Southeast Asia, that are now tilting towards engaging Myanmar in a very phased and gradual manner. And the return of these refugees, numbering no more than 1,476 for the first repatriation, is just one of those moves that has to be taken. In the second phase, maybe there will be about 2,400 people being returned to Myanmar. But either way, the Malaysian government has put in the best practices in order to make sure that no one will come into harm's way when they are back in Rakhine or in any part of Myanmar.
4: Lucky, one of the things Farah is saying is it's actually the ASEAN states. Now, the ASEAN bloc is the Association of Southeast Asian Nations. It's the trade, it's the political bloc that talks about all of this. Has ASEAN, therefore, let the Rohingya refugees down and has been doing it ever since the 90s?
6: Well, I want to begin with saying Malaysia for so long has been one of our great supporter and friend, at least the Rohingya community, one of the few countries in ASEAN who has stood up really strongly and advocated for the inclusions and rights of Rohingyas, including those that are being hosted in their country, as they frequently receive Rohingya fleeing from Cox's Bazar refugee camp, fleeing from Burma, fleeing the genocide, fleeing the camp, and seeking refuge into their country. And so as second largest host of us in Southeast Asia, who hosts majority of our people, they have been the strongest supporter and in solidarity have advocated and demanded human rights. And you know, I've strongly stood up with the Rohingya community and other human rights actors from the ASEAN and one of the strongest country who spoke up against the genocide were committed by the Burmese military. And now coming down to the repatriation or whatever
4: okay,
6: we
4: so
6: want
4: that's,
6: to call it.
4: So they traditionally have been friends, but now they're getting rid of them.
6: I would say their new policy on Rohingya specifically and Myanmar nationals more broadly, and the idea of sending people and their new policy, the way they're framing it, that there's a condition in Myanmar and the Myanmar military have agreed to take these people back. It has politics to do behind the scene from Myanmar, since the military continued to seek legitimacy and recognition from ASEAN and international community members and other European countries. And so that gives them a lot more opportunity to take their own part and to take advantage of it. While the downside for Rohingya and other Myanmar nationals, where they're going back, simply there's no home for these people to return back to. And as I've said it before, it's very clear, the condition on the ground does not allow any Myanmar nationals, not just Rohingya, for a safe return back to our home at this point.
4: Maang Zani, let me ask you this question. There is a debate between sovereignty of a country and international law. Malaysia is not signatory to the Refugee Convention, so it can do this, but should it do it?
7: No, actually, empirically speaking, Malaysia is interacting with another a government that using its sovereign power. However, the certain international humanitarian laws are obligatory and reformer or forcible return of populations, particularly refugees, whose forcible return would raise a high risk of physical harm to them. And Rohingya fits that category, because they are the genocide victims and they have no equal protection citizenship. There's also another category of non-Rohingya Myanmar nationals. If you look at the busload of people who are boarding, to be taken to the port from where they will be transported on Myanmar naval vessel back to Myanmar, they are conscriptable age. And Myanmar military has forcibly conscripted thousands of young men and women, especially men, young men, into its army to fight and engage in ethnic repression against people across the country. So we know for a fact conscription has been enforced, and you are sending back people who fled persecution or who fled different types of economic repression, whatever, into harm's way.
4: Okay,
7: that is not within sovereign right of Malaysia, that Malaysia is obliged and obligated to abide by international humanitarian law that requires it back to harm's way.
4: Thank you. You said a lot, and we do have limited time on the show. I want to go back to Far here. Far, one of the things that was interesting to me that you said is that the Malaysian government is speaking to the junta in Myanmar, that it's negotiating with them. But it's not negotiating a safe place for them to go. It's simply negotiating for them to go. That has to be a dangerous precedent, right?
5: It might be a dangerous precedent. However, one has to look at the whole situation in a larger context. Prime Minister Anwar Ibrahim, as was mentioned by two of your commentators earlier, has a background of being a former dissident. That's all true. Now, Prime Minister Anwar has also made the effort of engaging Thailand, which enjoys a strong relationship with the military junta or Tan Madaw in Myanmar, to set up all kinds of meetings in Bangkok. That process has actually taken place years ago. And eventually, we have now reached a point where certain minor number of people can be sent back to Rohingya or sent back to Myanmar or Rakhine. Will that entail certain degree of risk? Maybe, but does that necessarily lead them to extermination completely? No one is completely sure at this stage. It's one of those policy moves
4: that has to be taken. If you're not completely sure, you shouldn't be doing it. Lucky, I want to come to you here. ASEAN has, we were talking about this earlier, ASEAN has, as you've said, you know, not really done enough. But Malaysia is speaking to the junta. Is that legitimizing the junta in your eyes?
6: Well, it is clearly. We shouldn't call it negotiation with the military junta to try to deport these people, Myanmar nationals or Rohingya specifically, to Myanmar. But they're also openly inviting the Myanmar military for an official visit into their country, which signals the other ASEAN countries as one of the second largest host to Rohingya specifically, and one of the longest supporters of us, inviting Myanmar military at this point where we are almost in the finish line, we're almost waiting for a judgment to be issued by the World Court in just a couple of weeks on the case that was brought up before the court by the Gambia against the Myanmar military. And this is exactly when the Malaysia is inviting openly and officially the Myanmar military to visit their country, which will legitimize their coup in 2021, their so-called election in December last year, and everything else that they're looking for, and they're dying and hungry for legitimacy and international recognition. So it's not only sending people and forcing people into war in Myanmar while the civil war continues and the forced conscription continues in our country, but also giving them legitimacy and more recognition.
4: Wang, any sympathy with the argument that you have to talk to the junta in Myanmar, that this is the only way forward, that Malaysian argument that's been put forward? Do you have any sympathy with that?
7: Excuse me, have you directed the question to me?
4: Yes, sorry, yes, Wang.
7: Yeah, I think that what Myanmar military junta, which now operates under the facade, a civilian democratic facade, through the sham election. What this entity in Myanmar wants is normalization with the different countries. And like your political scientists and others talk about legitimacy, but what it wants is normalize the relations with Myanmar under the military's control. And mind you, military is no longer in charge of the entire national territories. It is an internally fractured and Syria-like entity with varying degrees of violence, political violence and military conflict going on across the country. And those who are returned to Rakhine State, Myanmar military only controls a few enclaves, the capital city, right, and the headquarters of its military. and Chinese, you know, pipeline. The rest are in the hands of another anti-Rohingya armed group called Arakan Army, representing Buddhist Rakhine. And so I think the trend across Southeast Asia now is to renormalize the relations with Myanmar. And this is the bigger picture. And it's not just the Myanmar military wanting normalization, but the ASEAN members individually going out on their limbs to re-embrace this regime that will be declared genocidal by the International Court of Justice, as Lucky said, in the next several weeks. And this is a serious issue.
4: I'm going to stop you there because you put... I'm going to stop you there because you've made a lot of points here. One of the points I want to pick up with you, Farah, is this idea of normalization. Normalization with the military junta in Myanmar. Malaysia doesn't really have any relations with Israel. It's been a strong supporter of the Palestinian cause. It has been outspoken about the Palestinian cause. What's the difference there and with what the Myanmar junta is doing?
5: Well, obviously, that's a very good question, but there's no moral equivalence in that sense because Israel has been long known as a regime that is extremely brutal. In the case of Myanmar, however, ASEAN or several member states of ASEAN, in particular Thailand, has actually attempted to initiate some kind of dialogue, not often with any kind of success, but based on the sources that I have in the Thai government and also the academia in Thailand, they see a window of opportunity for Malaysia and Thailand and the rest of ASEAN to re-engage Myanmar, not completely cut off and isolate them, but re-engage them. Which is why when we send the people back to Rakhine, it's only a very small number.
4: I mean, it might be a small number, but so you are sending them into danger. Go ahead.
7: You don't think that the UN member state, Israel and Myanmar, that are before the International Court of Justice facing the genocide allegations, you don't think there is no moral equivalent? These are genocide cases. And how can you possibly say something so empirically, legally equal as not morally equivalent? You know, I have argued myself.
4: You've made your point very clearly, and we are running out of time. But I actually do want to put that to Lucky. This is a genocide. You've talked about this being a genocide, and it may well be under the international courts. That is what they will describe it as. Is there any way that all the ASEAN countries, international community, should be speaking to the military junta, or is that not something you want to see?
6: Well, ASEAN, for a long time, their five-point consensus and their annual dialogue and conversations and negotiations, with the Myanmar or without the Myanmar, continue to happen. And the next chairman, which is to be the Singapore, and there's a lot of betrayal by Malaysia is doing illegally, politically, as well as one of the ASEAN members and one of the, as I repeatedly mentioned, one of the second largest host to this Rohingya population from Myanmar. There's a lot of betrayal in doing so. And it's not, while the community, speaking of Rohingya community, is so grateful for what they've so far done, including providing refuge into thousands and hundreds of Rohingya seeking refuge in their country. But at the same time, however, the condition on the ground does not allow, and it is very important for ASEAN countries, including Malaysia, who are pretty close to Myanmar and can see things more practically. And these people are fleeing genocide. These people are coming on these tiny boats and are being picked up and received by their forces, by their nationals, by their members of the country and the people of Malaysia. And so they know where these people are fleeing from and they know where they're coming from. It is important for ASEAN countries to speak up against those deportation and forced return to Myanmar, where the condition does not allow. And it is also important for Malaysia to reconsider their decision and to really think beyond the border, beyond the Naf River, beyond the mountains, and look around the country whether the condition allows Rohingya to return back to Rakhine or not.
4: I want to thank all our guests, Fa Kim Beng, Lucky Karim and Muang Zani. And thank you too for watching. You can see the programme anytime by visiting our website, aljazeera.com. And for further discussion, go to our Facebook page. That's facebook.com/AJInsideStory. And you can also join the conversation on X. Our handle is @AJInsideStory. For now, that's it from me, Imran Khan.

0: AI doesn't want anything. It doesn't intend anything. So what does it mean to make it safe? 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
4: The US arms industry, the largest and most powerful on Earth.
5: They're not just making the weapons, they are creating a narrative with their dollars. That narrative is in the halls of Congress through lobbying.
4: Business of War reveals how these corporations use their wealth to buy influence in American politics.
6: Considering you've had hundreds of thousands of dollars of donations from military companies, do you not see that as a conflict of interest?
4: The Trillion Dollar War Machine, Episode 1 of Business of War, on Al Jazeera.

0: Hello, I'm Darren Jordan. This is Al Jazeera, live from Doha. Coming up in the programme, the US Defence Secretary announces a new command focused on autonomous and robotic warfare and cuts 20% of generals and admirals. Fly Dubai suspends flights to and from Israel after a cockpit brawl forces a Tel Aviv-bound passenger plane to land in Saudi Arabia. Also ahead, Iraqis celebrate the departure of US troops after more than two decades of American military intervention. And Palestinians in Gaza prepare to bury more than 100 people killed in one Israeli attack in October 2023. The US Defense Secretary has made a series of announcements intended to shake up the military. Pete Hegseth says the Pentagon is slashing the number of generals and admirals by 20%. He also announced the creation of a new command focused on autonomous and robotic warfare. And SpaceX CEO Elon Musk is set to spearhead a government project to study the future of warfare. Tanya Nuri has more now from the Pentagon in Washington.
1: It is being dubbed a State of the Force address.
2: The only focus, as you know, in your formations should be training, readiness, accountability, discipline, and lethality. And
1: when you're speaking to a room filled with roughly 600 junior officers and enlisted leaders at the Marine Corps base in Quantico, Virginia, Secretary of Defense Pete Hegseth officially announced a 20% cut to all admirals and generals, which he describes as cutting out wokeness from the military.
2: Now, the media calls that a purge. I call it accountability and long overdue.
1: The number of flag and general officer positions set to drop from around 850 to under 700, a move that brings questions about the ongoing operations in the Middle East, where more than 50,000 American service members are stationed and enforcing a naval blockade in the Strait of Hormuz. The cuts come amid a major shakeup at the Pentagon under Hegseth, moving the department away from long-established norms in favor of what he calls the warrior ethos.
2: The ideological clowns are out. The patriotic cowboys are in, with testosterone testing on top. Diversity is not our strength. Unity is our strength. Because that's all that really matters when the missiles are flying.
1: Hegseth went on to unveil six new initiatives, including the establishment of a four-star combatant command known as Autonomous Warfare Command, or AWCOM. It is intended to oversee drones, robotics, and other cutting-edge technologies, emphasizing the U.S. military's shift to autonomous warfare. Officials tell Al Jazeera that this is exactly what the secretary said he would do upon assuming the role, revamping the U.S. military. Tanya Nori, Al Jazeera, The Pentagon.
0: Well, Mark Kimmitt is a retired U.S. general and former Assistant Secretary for Political Military Affairs, and he says Hegseth's autonomous weapons initiative is a good idea.
3: When he characterizes it as the Department of Walk, then I think he's getting off message. The message is, and a correct one, that there are too many generals in the U.S. military. There are about five times more generals in the military than were in the Army in World War II when we had 12.2 million soldiers. Having been an officer, having been a senior officer, I know that if the cuts are made properly, there's 20% fat. In fact, I don't think it'll be a 20% elimination, but it may be a 20% reduction in the ranks of those officers that are performing those missions. But whether it's cuts or reductions, I don't think that the military is going to lose anything by either reducing them in rank or sending them home. The fact that Ukraine can bring drones onto the battlefield in a matter of months, and it takes the United States military up to a decade to bring a new weapon system on the battlefield, we don't have that time anymore. We've got to be able to field weapons at the speed of war. So, in fact, I applaud Secretary Hegseth for taking that initiative. One of its risk factors said this could end humanity. Well, at the same time, AI could revolutionize battlefield operations. And we need to, as I said earlier, acquire and embrace technologies at the speed of war, not at the speed of civilian procurement practices.
0: Now, U.S. officials are calling for tougher oversight on artificial intelligence. That's as concern grows about AI agents acting beyond their safeguards. Politicians and experts on Capitol Hill debated the risks and competition with China. Al Jazeera's Patty Culhane has more from Capitol Hill in Washington.
4: With so many reports lately coming from these tech companies that their AI agents have gone rogue, jumped their guardrails, hacked into companies they weren't told to, there's been growing concern among the American public. And that concern now has found its way to Capitol Hill. There was a Homeland Security Subcommittee meeting on Wednesday focusing on the possible risks and rewards of artificial intelligence. And the experts sounded many of the familiar warnings that they say AI is simply growing too quickly, too powerful. But there does now seem to be at least some bipartisan consensus about Congress stepping in to regulate those companies. That is until some Republicans mentioned the problem they see with China.
5: We've got to figure out how to protect ourselves. And I think part of it is we have to acknowledge we have people have chosen to be our enemies. Russia, China, Iran, places like Cuba have decided to be our enemies. And some of them have resources like China and Russia. And so we've got to take this very seriously. We've got to continue to be competitive with the AI, but we've got to understand that they want to destroy us. And if we continue to help them build their economies, it's going to be much easier for them to continue to do what they're doing.
6: I do think that the Communist Party of China is our adversary and that we are in a competition with them. But we are also in a situation where if we continue to make our AIs more powerful and if we continue to hand over more responsibilities to our AIs, including responsibilities like monitoring each other and doing the safety research and doing the research itself, then we will have a new adversary that's even more powerful than China, and that would be the AIs themselves.
4: It seems unlikely that bipartisanship is going to extend to the president. U.S. President Donald Trump just met with the CEOs of these tech companies, and he said basically regulation's not necessary, that they've signed an agreement to police themselves. Many on Capitol Hill say that's simply not good enough, but it's unlikely any legislation is going to be forthcoming because the Senate's getting ready to go out of town to campaign. They are not expected back until after the midterm elections. Patty Culhane, Al Jazeera on Capitol Hill.

0: 17,000 feet in just 2 minutes. Israel's Prime Minister Benjamin Netanyahu has ordered a ramp-up in security on both Israeli and non-Israeli carriers following the incident. Salomon Javed reports.
1: Chaos erupted inside the cockpit on a flight from Dubai to Tel Aviv. The saga ended with an emergency landing in Saudi Arabia. Passengers say they heard screams before the plane suddenly plunged thousands of feet. Witnesses say the plane then went into a steep dive, and passengers understood that one pilot had attacked the other, and that other crew on board eventually took control.
2: We saw that in front of the, next to the cockpit, people ran. And we understood that one of the pilots stabbed the other one, and the passenger and the crew member took over, got control, and luckily we had another pilot who got took control on the aircraft itself.
1: The flight, operated by Fly Dubai, made an emergency landing in Tabuk, Saudi Arabia. The suspect, one of the pilots, was taken into Saudi custody, and the circumstances and motive remain under investigation. Israel says Saudi authorities are questioning the suspect, while some of its politicians were quick to call the incident a possible terrorist attack. The Israeli Prime Minister says the co-pilot stabbed the captain and tried to crash the plane.
3: All the passengers were Israelis. During this flight, when they were about to land, one of the pilots stabbed the other one, and it seems that he wanted to drop the plane. And one of those passengers told me that the flight was about to start landing, and then he managed to go into the cockpit with one of the crew, and they managed to keep the pilot away.
1: In a statement, Fly Dubai says an altercation occurred in the flight deck of FZ1073. The underlying reasons and motives behind this event are unknown and remain subject to a formal investigation. We urge all parties to refrain from premature speculation while authorities gather the facts. The flight was carrying mostly Israeli passengers. Some passengers reportedly were not comfortable taking another plane from the same airline, while others were seen to be treated by Saudi authorities after the plane landed in a country which has no diplomatic relations with Israel. The United Arab Emirates has had diplomatic ties with Israel since signing the Abraham Accords in 2020, which normalized relations. And more than 5.7 million people have traveled between the UAE and Israel since then. Now, at a time of heightened regional tensions, the incident involving a rare Israeli Gulf ally leaves many questions. The first for the investigators will be to find out exactly what happened inside that cockpit and why. Osama bin Javed, Al Jazeera.
0: And US President Donald Trump says he was informed that an Israeli plumber intervened to stop the plane from crashing.
4: And he ripped, with the G-forces as they were, he ripped this guy out of the seat, threw him back, the crowd got him, the passengers got him, grabbed him. And having never flown a plane, he took the stick, lifted it up, and leveled out the plane before it crashed. Now, this is the story that I heard. I don't know if it's true, but that's the story that I got from Bibi.
0: Pakistan says it's launched a series of airstrikes in Afghanistan's southern Helmand province. Islamabad says it killed 22 fighters from armed groups and destroyed large quantities of weapons and ammunition. But Afghanistan says civilian homes were targeted and destroyed. A Taliban government spokesman says 9 women and children have been killed and 11 injured. There's been an increase in cross-border violence between the countries in recent months. To Syria now, where at least 7 people have been killed by gunmen who opened fire on a bus. The attack took place on the Misyaf Bridge in Homs province, that's in western Syria. Injured passengers have been taken to hospital. There's been no immediate claim of responsibility for the attack. And Syrian state media are reporting that 3 power plants have gone out of service after a gas pipeline exploded near Damascus Airport. A fire broke out at the Tishrin thermal power station in Damascus following the blast. The cause of the incident is not yet known. The Iraqi government's describing the withdrawal of the last US troops from the country after more than 20 years as an historic moment. The US Defense Department says its forces have officially concluded their mission. People are celebrating what they're calling a day of sovereignty. Decorated police patrols took part in a procession in Baghdad. The government's announced a public holiday to mark the occasion. And US President Donald Trump has called the withdrawal a great day for America.

0: Today, I'm pleased to announce that the last American forces are leaving Iraq. It's been a long time with very bad decision-making that got us involved in this quagmire. In the first place, it was a quagmire. Many, many years it lasted. But soon that part of history will be over. This is a great day for America, and importantly, we leave with Iraq, having a wonderful new prime minister, Ali al-Zaidi, fantastic guy, friend of mine, and somebody I supported from the very beginning and I fully endorsed.
1: Mahmoud Abdulwahid has more now from the celebrations in Baghdad.
2: Supporters of what is so-called the Axis of Resistance are celebrating what they consider a historic victory, the end of the U.S.-led coalition military mission in Iraq. Now, the government calls it a day of sovereignty, but Iraqi officials in northern Iraq, namely Kurdish officials in the semi-autonomous Kurdish region, are raising concerns. They say that they're worried of a possible resurgence of ISIL, and they're also concerned about the loss of air defense systems facing multiple drone and missile frequent attacks targeting several locations in the semi-autonomous Kurdish region. The withdrawal is a huge gain for these supporters of the Axis of Resistance in Iraq, because the withdrawal has been a long-standing demand for them, and they have been engaged in military confrontations against the U.S. and, in fact, attacking U.S. military bases and interests in Iraq and the region dozens and dozens of times.
3: More than 21 years from the fall of Baghdad until now, we have been completely or partially occupied by the American forces and other members of the international coalition. And now, thanks to God, the sovereignty of our homeland has been fulfilled by the efforts of the people of the Islamic Resistance.
2: The question now is whether or not sovereignty will be completely achieved, given the fact that there are powerful armed groups operating inside Iraq. These powerful armed groups had already put the withdrawal as a prerequisite for them to hand over their weapons to the state.
4: If the withdrawal was achieved and the sovereignty was achieved, if this withdrawal was achieved and became reality, because until now, I don't think there is a real withdrawal. It could be the only appearance of a troops withdrawal.
2: So the question now is, who is ultimately actually controlling the use of force in Iraq? Mahmoud Abdulwahid, Al Jazeera, Baghdad.
1: Palestinians in Gaza are preparing for a mass funeral for more than 100 people killed in one Israeli attack back in October 2023. Hundreds of bodies have been recovered from the rubble of Al-Taj Tower in Gaza City. Families there have been waiting for years to find and bury their loved ones. Ibrahim Al-Khalili reports from Gaza City.
5: Civil defense teams have recovered the remains of around 105 Palestinians from beneath the rubble of homes here in Gaza City's Al-Yarmouk area. On October 25th, 2023, a series of Israeli attacks targeted this residential block, killing hundreds, completely destroying several residential buildings and reshaping the landmarks of the entire neighborhood. Back then, reaching the bodies of those killed was impossible.
6: It was impossible to recover the remains of these 105 victims at the beginning of the war because bulldozers, excavators, and other heavy machinery used by civil defense teams in Gaza were directly and deliberately targeted.
5: With 105 Palestinians recovered, this is the fifth largest operation of its kind in Gaza City in terms of the number of bodies recovered from beneath the ruins.
7: 37 members of my family were killed here. We recovered some of them at the beginning of the war, and today, 60 more were recovered, including my father, my mother, and all of my siblings. My sister's son was also there with them.
5: Rows of coffins are gathered here, wrapped in Palestinian flags. For families here, these are not just coffins or numbers. They are their fathers, mothers, children, brothers and sisters, people they have been waiting years to bury. And for them, this funeral marks the end of a long and painful journey, a painful wait finally to know where their loved ones are, being able to bury them and having a place to say goodbye. Ibrahim Khalili, Al Jazeera, Gaza City, Palestine.
1: Time for a short break here in Al Jazeera. When we come back, how Brazil's patron saint found herself caught up in the presidential election campaign. More on that, stay with us.
8: Through centuries of expulsion and persecution, an ideology was formed that would appropriate Jewish identity, facilitate the creation of Israel, and frame it within the Western world order. In a three-part series, The Big Picture charts the rise of the ethno-religious state from an imperial proxy to an indispensable ally of the West, and examines how this alliance has granted the Zionist project global impunity. The Big Picture, How Israel Won the West, Part 2 on Al Jazeera.

0: You're watching Al Jazeera. A reminder of our top stories here this hour. The US Defense Secretary says the Pentagon is slashing the number of its generals and admirals by 20%. Pete Hegseth also announced the creation of a new command focused on autonomous and robotic warfare. The Fly Dubai airline has suspended flights to and from Israel while it investigates a stabbing incident on board one of its planes. The aircraft was flying from Dubai to Tel Aviv when the co-pilot reportedly attacked the pilot, causing the aircraft to plummet 17,000 feet in just 2 minutes. And Iraqis are celebrating the full departure of US troops from the country after more than two decades of American military intervention. The government has announced a public holiday to mark the occasion. President Trump has called it a great day for the Americans, for the US. Iran's foreign minister has rejected claims that Tehran played a role in a security incident outside a British airbase on Sunday. UK Prime Minister Andy Burnham says there are strong indications that Iran was involved. Five men were arrested for committing offences under the Explosives Act, but were later released on bail. The airbase has a long history of use by the US military. It was recently used for carrying out American airstrikes on Iran. US President Donald Trump says Washington's also looking into the incident.
1: There are strong indications that Iran played a part in what happened over the weekend at RAF Fairford. But of course, it remains an ongoing, complex and serious police investigation. And of course, we are working closely with our colleagues in the United States.
2: We are studying it right now. We're studying it. We're studying it very hard. The UK did release a number of people that we caught wanting to blow up a base. We caught them early. And I'm trying to figure out if that's for real, that they actually did it. Maybe they did it for a reason. But we're going to know about that this afternoon, so we'll report on it.
0: A politician in the Democratic Republic of Congo has been beaten to death after publicly defending the government's response to Ebola. Mourners gathered outside a morgue to pay their last respects. Marie-Celestine Karondwa was attacked in his home on Sunday in Butembo City. His family and political party say he was killed for defending the government's response efforts during a radio program. Thousands have died across the DRC since the Ebola outbreak began earlier this year. A Nigerian man who created a fake government agency linked to the president's office has appeared in court charged with forgery and impersonation. The man posed as the director general of the Presidential Foreign Investment Promotion Council from 2024. It was even allocated almost $1 million in this year's national budget. Ahmed Idris has more from the Nigerian capital, Abuja.
3: Eight charges were brought against Adeniyi Adeyemi Mathew and two others now at large. When charges were read for him in court, Mr. Mathew denied all charges. Then the judge in charge of trial sent him to the Kuje Maximum Security Prison. Now, this building will be the scene of his trial for the coming weeks or months because of the way the judicial system or the court system here in Nigeria works. This is the federal government secretariat here in the central business district of Abuja. Office accommodation here is very competitive, and as a result, many government ministries and agencies are forced to look for office accommodation elsewhere. Yet, Adeniyi Adeyemi Mathew is alleged to have been allocated office space in one of the buildings here from where he operated for so long. This scandal underlines the deep-seated corruption and lack of oversight within the Nigerian civil service system. And there are concerns among Nigerians that there could be many more Adeniyi Mathews within the Nigerian civil service system. Ahmed Idris, Al Jazeera, Abuja, Nigeria.
0: To South Africa now, where protesters have marched in Durban demanding action against gender-based violence and femicide. Since July, more than 10 women have been found dead near Johannesburg. One of the groups behind the march had previously organised protests against migrants. Al Jazeera's Hara Matassa reports.
4: The recent killings of at least 11 women in Johannesburg since July has sparked fear and anger in South Africa. These protesters say the government is failing to address gender-based violence.
5: We're calling out for government to make some action, even if he can implant some cameras on the street and make more members of enforcement visible on the street. I'm sure this thing cannot happen.
4: President Cyril Ramaphosa addressed the nation on Tuesday, saying violence against women in South Africa is a national shame.
6: There are women lying tonight in government mortuaries, waiting to be identified, waiting for someone to claim them, waiting to be taken home and laid to rest. How can our hearts not be broken? How can we not be angry?
4: Wednesday's protest by anti-migrant groups was initially meant to mark a second unofficial deadline for undocumented foreigners to leave South Africa. Demonstrators here in Durban say this is a reminder the country is dealing with a lot of challenges.
7: The killing of our women and our children, that is a very, very serious matter, which we feel that the police must now take action against that. And also to make a stance against the illegal foreign nationals, to let them know that we're not backing down. We're still carrying on with what we are doing. We will be marching and marching until we win.
4: As angry South Africans demand more action, President Ramaphosa says new measures to protect women are in place. These include an audit of women's safety to be completed within 60 days. And local authorities must quickly identify dangerous and high-risk areas, including places with broken streetlights, abandoned buildings, and poorly secured parks. Haru Mutasa, Al Jazeera.
0: British police have asked government prosecutors to consider a raft of charges in relation to the Grenfell Tower fire. Potential offences include corporate manslaughter and fraud. The charges relate to more than 50 people, as well as 20 companies and organisations. The 2017 fire killed 72 people when highly flammable cladding on the building's exterior caused the flames to spread quickly. A public inquiry concluded all of the deaths were avoidable. The British Prime Minister, Andy Burnham, has made headlines with bold proposals on pensions and Britain's future relationship with the European Union. The comments were delivered at the Labour Party conference, which is now wrapping up. But questions remain over how Burnham will tackle the immediate economic pressures facing households. Al Jazeera's Milena Veselinovic reports now from Liverpool.
8: The conference is winding down. People are packing up their stands a day after that big speech by Andy Burnham. Now, the fact that he is a compelling public speaker was no surprise to anyone. But what was quite striking is that it seems that he's willing to take political risks. His proposal to reform the state pension, to remove one of the factors by which it grows each year, that's hugely politically thorny. And none of his predecessors dared touch it because it could be seen as an attack on pensioners, even though it could raise billions and billions of pounds. And on Wednesday morning, he said that he would like to see the UK rejoin the EU in his lifetime, even though he acknowledged that that may not happen. And that's risky because a lot of Labour voters actually supported Brexit. All of his plans, though, for free social care, state pension reform, they are for the next parliament, so after the 2029 general election. When it comes to the immediate pressures that people in Britain are facing, high bills, inflation because of the high cost of fuel, the extremely expensive way that the country is borrowing, now we've heard a lot less about how he plans to tackle that. Milena Veselinovic, Al Jazeera, Liverpool, UK.
0: In Spain, people are continuing to camp out in the capital as protests against the lack of affordable housing spread to other parts of the country. Demonstrators are calling for reforms that include a rent freeze. The government's proposing a ban on evictions until 2030, along with an automatic renewal of tenancy agreements. But they still need approval from Parliament. Switzerland's glaciers have lost 5% of their ice this year as Europe experienced record-breaking heat waves. A report by the Swiss Academy of Science says it was one of the worst years for the country's glaciers since monitoring began. The scientists say the lack of snow last winter meant the glaciers were even more exposed to the summer heat. They believe it's part of a trend that is set to continue.
9: The last 5 years were very extreme. If we just look at the last 5 years, there's never been any five-year period since the measurement started 100 years ago. There was only half as much ice volume loss as this year. So it is really a doubling of the previous loss in just the last 5 years.
0: Now, in the US state of Tennessee, a woman on death row has survived two attempts to execute her by lethal injection. 50-year-old Krista Pike is the first woman in Tennessee to face the death penalty in nearly 200 years. She was sentenced to death for the torture and murder of her schoolmate back in 1995. Pike has now been taken to hospital for treatment, and the state governor has ordered an investigation. In Brazil, religion's playing an increasingly important role in the run-up to next week's presidential election. And now a dispute over the country's patron saint has moved from social media to the courts, exposing tensions inside Brazil's highest judiciary. Al Jazeera's Monica Yanaki reports from Rio de Janeiro.
10: Millions of Brazilians come to places like this to pray to Our Lady of Aparecida, the Black Madonna, Brazil's patron saint. But days ahead of the presidential election, she has been pulled into the campaign. It all began with a false story spread online claiming Flávio Bolsonaro, son of former President Jair Bolsonaro, would strip the saint of that title. Flávio is the right-wing candidate challenging President Luiz Inácio Lula da Silva, who is running for re-election. There is no evidence he proposed it. He denied it and accused the left of spreading it to hurt him with Catholic voters.
11: It's a big lie. It's the biggest fake news of this campaign.
10: Polls show Flávio leading among evangelicals who do not venerate saints. Lula leads among Catholics and promised to defend her.
12: I respect all religions and even atheists. But as long as I am president, Our Lady of Aparecida will continue being Brazil's patron saint.
10: Fake news has hit both sides. In past campaigns, false claims said Lula would close churches. Some worshippers are angry that their faith is being used to win votes.
13: Putting Our Lady of Aparecida into this dispute is absurd. Religion and politics should not be mixed.
10: But the fight didn't stop with the politicians. It went to the courts. The Electoral Court ordered the posts removed. A Supreme Court justice suspended that order, citing free speech. Another restored it. For months, this election was a contest between left and right. Now it has reached something deeper, what Brazilians believe and who gets to decide what they can say. The false story about Brazil's patron saint has exposed a divide inside the country's highest courts, days before Brazilians vote. Monica Yanaki, Al Jazeera, Rio de Janeiro.
0: Well, that's it from me, Darren Jordan, for now. Much more, of course, on our website, aljazeera.com. The news continues here after the big picture. Stay with us.

0: if there was no anti-Semitism, Zionism would really have no reason to exist.
1: The people coming from Europe have come with an idea to create their own Jewish communities.
0: The Arab population begins to see something bigger is going on.

0: First, I wanted to just bring up a sketch of the Jewish immigration to Palestine, the land of Israel, from the mid-19th century on. And there's a community of Jews who are living mostly in Jerusalem and other places that are referred to as the Old Settlement Jews. And these are Jews that are mostly traditional. They have come to the land of Israel from some of them from the early 18th century. And they were not Zionists. In fact, they were the core of the anti-Zionists, who were very opposed to the Zionists coming in the 20th century. And for the most part, lived in pretty good company with the majority Arab population. It's really the second immigration, 1904, to the First World War, that's considered to be the first real Zionist immigration. Over 50% of them went back to Europe within 5 years. It wasn't really a successful immigration. Now, these were the people who were building colonies. These were the people who were building what later became kibbutzim.
1: Much of the settlement of that period is funded by Jewish millionaires in Europe who are assisting those early colonizers to build colonies. Colonies which are based on the idea that the Jews who immigrate would run them and that they would have workers working them there. And those workers would be locals, would be Arabs. And the second Aliyah, the second immigration, are the people who come already, as you say, with more of an idealistic view of the kind of society that they're going to create. And that group is deeply critical of the first group, precisely for issues of labor. Because those early colonies, as I said, use Arab labor to produce on their own agricultural colonies. And this new group that comes in starts speaking about the conquest of labor. That is, that part of the Zionist undertaking is both to take over work, take over land, and in the process of doing that, transform themselves, become workers of the land. There is a growing realization within the Arab population that there's a group now that is beginning to establish cities, establish communities, take over land, and that brings about resistance.
2: The Allies' victory in the First World War granted Britain a mandate to administer the lands of Palestine and Transjordan, territories of the defeated Ottoman Empire. The mandate was an instrument for imperial rule, and at its heart was the Balfour Declaration's commitment to creating a Jewish home in Palestine. In the early 1920s, Britain sanctioned the resettlement of thousands more Ashkenazi Jews from Eastern Europe. Palestine was dotted with new Jewish towns with separate economies that excluded indigenous Arabs who forcibly resisted what they recognized as brazen colonization. Clashes between Jewish immigrants and Arabs became more intense as the Zionist project acquired new territory for a new Jewish state, one that would be home to a whole new Jew.
0: The new Jew was the suntan, muscular, secular kibbutznik. And that was basically offering a revolutionary revision of the entire tradition to create a kind of nationalistic Jew of power.
3: They wanted to create the kind of Jew who can escape the degradation that built up over 2,000 years of exile from their land.
0: The Western idea of masculinity was something that was deeply influential in rebuilding the new Jewish personality. Now, on the other side, and this is somewhat ironic, the Arab portrayed as being effeminate, a feminization of the Orient for the purposes of domination. The Arab, in the Zionist imagination, becomes what the Jew was in the Christian European imagination.
2: The Zionist leadership, headed by David Ben-Gurion, clung to the delusion that Palestinians still might welcome a Jewish state, despite increasingly fierce resistance. But there was a more realistic vision. In a 1923 essay called The Iron Wall, Ben-Gurion's political rival, Vladimir Ze'ev Jabotinsky, recognized the reality of Zionism for the people of Palestine.
4: Zionism manifested itself in the settler colonial project, that is, to take the land of an indigenous group, in this case Palestinians, and build a different society on it, in this case a Jewish society, but really actually a white settler Jewish society. Jabotinsky, he asks, do you know of any indigenous group in the world that accepted a colonial movement? And the answer is, of course not.
1: Jabotinsky became the head of the alternative, the revisionist Zionist movement. He says, we all know that the Arabs will not accept us here. And his idea is that they will have to do it by force. They will have to build an iron wall. They will have to show that they cannot be removed.
3: Jabotinsky believed that eventually the Palestinians will give up and will accept a reality that they cannot change. And at that point, they can be welcomed and accepted as individuals with full and equal citizenship rights, but they will not have national rights within a Jewish state in Palestine. And for Jabotinsky, that wasn't simply the river to the sea. He wanted to see a Jewish state in the entirety of the original British Mandate of Palestine.
0: And he felt that this was going to require a sense of this new Jewish personality that will not be the defenseless Jew, but really the Jew of power.
1: This was the policy that was adopted, the policy of force.
2: In 1939, Zionist militias, collaborating with British troops, used brute force to help put down an Arab uprising. Jews in Palestine were gaining strength, just as Jews in Europe faced devastation. The Second World War revealed the true horrors of Nazi Germany. Adolf Hitler's monstrous antisemitism, steeped in the fallacies of racial science and conspiracy theories about Jewish power, was to claim the lives of 6 million Jews.

0: At the end of World War II, there were hundreds of thousands of displaced Jews in Europe with nowhere to go. They could not go to the United States. They could not go to Great Britain. Another way to put it is Western powers encouraged the creation of a Jewish state so that they didn't have to take in the immigrants themselves.
1: Europe's unwanted Ashkenazi Jews were occupying more and more of Palestine that was now nearing the end of British rule. But its fate remained in the hands of Western power.
2: At Flushing, Long Island, the General Assembly of the United Nations has made its decision on Palestine. The map shows what partition means. The Jewish state colored light, the Arab state dark, Jaffa to go to the Arabs, Jerusalem internationalized.
1: The 1947 United Nations partition plan was skewed in favor of the 630,000 Jews living in Palestine, handing them more than half of the land, while leaving 1.4 million Arabs with the lesser share.
3: The resolution was adopted by 33 votes, 13 against, 10 abstentions.
2: The Jewish people at once began to celebrate the United Nations decision. The Arab reaction was to follow.
1: Palestine's Arabs resisted the UN plan that formalized Zionist colonization.
2: Fighting between Arabs and Jews was a commonplace occurrence, and there were many casualties on both sides.
1: In the midst of intense Arab resistance, the Zionist paramilitary group Haganah began clearing the way for a new Jewish state.
4: They launched an operation in April of 1948 of opening the axis of transportation. And they do that by attacking villages. Their policy, by and large, is to empty those villages. They do that by intimidation, they do that by force, they do that by killing. In one of those cases, there is the notorious case of Deir Yassin near Jerusalem. It's a massacre. Women and children are killed there. And news of that massacre travels quickly to other Palestinian villages, and people are terrified. And so there's also large numbers of Palestinians who flee from their villages whenever they hear a rumor that Jewish forces are on the way because they're afraid of massacres.
1: On the 14th of May, 1948, at the official end of the British Mandate, David Ben-Gurion declared the birth of the independent Jewish state of Israel. The death and destruction and forced dispossession of 750,000 Palestinians in the creation of Israel would be known as Al-Nakba, the catastrophe. Israel's dark truth forever to be denied.
5: Nakba denial becomes a foundational issue in Israel, of course, but also in the West. It's very important to understand the origins. In 1948, we have the Genocide Convention. The immediate background of the Genocide Convention, of course, is the Holocaust. The Nazi assault against Jews is perceived as a unique phenomenon in order to detach Nazi Germany and Nazism and the Nazi assault on Jews from colonial genocide. What this does is create a hierarchy, meaning that what we now call the Holocaust is perceived as worse and more terrible than genocide. But this also creates another hierarchy, because Israel, which emerges as the state of Holocaust survivors, is immediately placed as more moral than any other state in the world. And this is the origins of this idea that the Israeli army is the most moral in the world. So from the very beginning, we have these kinds of what really are Jewish supremacist ideas that meant that the idea that Israel could perpetrate any crime and international law. Not to mention, genocide became basically unimaginable, which of course immediately necessitated Nakba denial. And Nakba denial therefore becomes a structural element of the post-war international legal system. It means that impunity for Israel is baked into the international legal system from the very beginning.
1: The beginning of Israel triggered an immediate war with its Arab neighbors. When a UN-brokered ceasefire brought fighting to an end, Israel had gained control of 78% of historic Palestine. What remained for the Palestinians was split in two, the Gaza Strip and the West Bank, with Jerusalem divided between an Arab East and an Israeli West. The Nakba had vanquished the vast majority of Palestine's Arabs and stripped them of any right to return to their homes. A minority remained in the new expanded State of Israel, full citizens of a country that saw itself as morally superior and saw them as a racially inferior enemy within. But Israel's new labor government needed a new labor force, new people to do the essential manual jobs unattractive to many European Ashkenazi. And so it turned to the Sephardic Jews in the Arab world.
6: Those Jews that were living in the Arab countries generally were not Zionists. Zionist was really a European phenomenon, but their lives were now in danger in many cases.
4: There is a particular case of a pogrom against Jews in Baghdad, but there are also attempts by the Zionists to incite anti-Jewish sentiment in Iraq so as to persuade people to leave. But when those populations arrive, then they're seen by much of the European population, Jewish European population there, as Arabs. And the Arabs, of course, were the enemy.
6: They were called the Mizrahi, the Jews from the East, and they were being used as menial labor.
0: The Ashkenazi Jewish elites regarded Mizrahim as less than, as inferior, as uneducated.
4: They're seen as not fully Jewish, they're not fully civilized. The rhetoric is to civilize them.
6: It is a de-Arabization, which meant to Europeanize them, which meant to Zionize them.
4: What actually happens is that many of those immigrants become basically a second-class group within Israeli society.
1: Israel was building racial inequalities into its new society, but its existence in the Middle East remained precarious. Surrounded by hostile enemies, Israel, like Jews in the Middle Ages, was looking for the support of a powerful ruler. In the middle of the 20th century, the United States of America was the most powerful nation on earth, and looking to assert itself in a Cold War with the Soviet Union, its communist nemesis.
7: A really important way of asserting how different we in America are from those godless communists is that we are religious and that we value our religious heritage under this broader umbrella of Judeo-Christian. And by saying Judeo-Christian, we embrace all people who have inherited this Western religious tradition. And that we accept Jews under this umbrella too because they share the same basic starting culture, religious culture.
1: Israel's early years coincided with America's opportunistic embrace of a contrived Judeo-Christian identity that conveniently whitewashed America's own anti-Semitism by folding Jews into a white Western civilization.
7: there is no way to understand that embrace without understanding the symbiotic relationship between the embrace of Israelis as Westerners, as Judeo-Christians, as white, and the rejection of Arabs and Muslims as different, as other, as outside of our sphere. An inescapable conclusion is that Jews and Israelis came to be seen as insiders, as people who were like other Americans and like the United States.
1: The United States gathered Israel into its fold just as events were about to bring the two countries even closer together. In 1967, Israel triggered an all-out war with Egypt, Syria, and Jordan. They were defeated in just 6 days.
6: There's a certain kind of pride in that victory and a certain sense of invincibility. The Jews go from being the disempowered, weak victims of the Holocaust to being almost like a supernation. But the dark side is that is also the beginning of the occupation.
4: Israel captures all of historic Palestine and beyond, which includes the Gaza Strip. And the area that is most of greatest interest for settlers is the West Bank. This is the beginning of settlement of those occupied territories. If we think about Jabotinsky, that was the Iron Wall. Israel said, we are here, we can defeat you. Now is the time to finally reach a final arrangement. But with the tasting comes the appetite. And Israel does not do that. And a new movement is created in Israel of a greater Israel.
1: A greater Israel meant the whole of historic Palestine and possibly beyond. An overwhelming military victory proved Israel's strength to its Arab enemies and proved to the United States that it could be a useful proxy in a region vital to American interests.
7: 1967 helps to usher in this idea of this military alliance.
6: Israel became the Western democracy that was connected to these global powers in terms of interests that had to do with everything from oil to labor to technology. Israel became the American footprint in the Middle East.
4: I would say on this invention of the Judeo-Christian universe, the Judeo-Christian ideology, within the European context, and you can talk more to the American one, it is completely a creature of the post-World War II, post-Holocaust attitude of Europeans toward what happened in Europe during the Holocaust, and then rethinking the tradition centuries of European anti-Jewish animosity and European anti-Semitism. That is, that Christianity as a religion played a role in describing Jews as outside of our moral universe.
6: Right.
4: And when you try to apply that to attitudes toward Israel, it becomes very interesting, because Israel, in a sense, is the answer to the problem. That Christian Europe now plays a role in creating a Jewish state and therefore fulfilling its moral obligation to the Jews that it had betrayed during the Holocaust. And so in a sense, it's inverting anti-Jewish attitudes into an invention of this kind of moral universe where we are all on the same page. We always were, but we have this burden of guilt of anti-Jewish attitudes that had led to the Holocaust. I think in the American case, it's somewhat different.
6: I think it is different. You have something called the Tri-Faith America movement in the 1930s, where you have, I can't remember the names, a priest, a pastor, and a rabbi go around the country mm-hmm. preaching coexistence between Judaism, Catholicism, or Protestantism, which is an interesting, again, play, given the fact that the Jews make up a tiny percentage of the population, that they're included in that Tri-Faith America. And then the Judeo-Christian tradition, really, in a certain sense, and here I'm very influenced by this essay in 1969 by Arthur Cohen called The Myth of the Judeo-Christian Tradition, that basically the Judeo-Christian tradition just really means the Christian tradition. And the Judeo, already Latinized and Christianized in its articulation, just becomes subsumed in Christianity. So with an expression of generosity, it's actually another form of supersessionism. However, it's now ubiquitous in the halls of Congress. People will get up and talk about the Judeo-Christian tradition. And post 9/11, it really has taken on a valence of anti-Muslim tradition, right? That Judeo-Christian tradition becomes a weapon against Islam. The whole project of Zionism was to prevent this from happening.
4: To keep people caged for decades, what can you expect will happen?
8: We have clear, explicit, unashamed expressions of genocidal intent.
6: It's a settler government at this point.
5: What sits at the heart of settler colonialism, that is white supremacy.
9: Through centuries of expulsion and persecution, an ideology was formed that would appropriate Jewish identity, facilitate the creation of Israel, and frame it within the Western world order. In a three-part series, The Big Picture charts the rise of the ethno-religious state from an imperial proxy to an indispensable ally of the West, and examines how this alliance has granted the Zionist project global impunity. The Big Picture, How Israel Won the West, Part 3 on Al Jazeera.
10: I'm alive.
11: Know that one day,
12: documentaries that open your eyes.
11: I must die.
12: On Al Jazeera.
9: It started in 1948.
13: Ethnic cleansing, expulsion.
9: And it continues to this day.
14: The policy of setting everything on fire. The entire educational sector was targeted.
15: Different methods. One of them is not to give them any humanitarian aid. So the countries of the world will have pity on them and take them.
16: They should be happy that we let them leave on their feet.
9: People in Power, The Unmaking of Palestine, Part 1 on Al Jazeera.
17: There are no airports nearby, and all the roads leading to this part of the country are impassable right now. The reason why all of this is so valuable for the drug traffickers is that it has a direct access to the river and from here to the port. From here they take the drugs to the ships, just a cigarette and a few matches. You can set fire to the bush and the twigs that are everywhere here.
18: A lot of people have been wearing masks on their faces saying, we are all Evo Morales, we are all you.

0: Hello, I'm Fully Batibo. You're watching Al Jazeera live from Doha. The top stories this hour. They were killed in Israeli attacks nearly 3 years ago. Now the bodies of more than 100 Palestinians in Gaza are finally being laid to rest. Pakistan says it's launched airstrikes in Afghanistan, killing 22 fighters, but the Taliban government says civilians were targeted. The U.S. Defense Secretary announces a new command focused on robotic warfare and cuts 20% of army generals and admirals. Also this hour.
1: The European Union says it's the world leader in AI safety, but can rules here really keep AI in check? I'm Rosie Burchard in Brussels, and I'll be back with the answer later.
0: Thank you for joining us. A mass funeral is underway in Gaza City for the victims of a massacre that took place almost 3 years ago. The bodies of more than 100 Palestinians have been recovered from the rubble in recent days. These are live pictures from Gaza City. In October 2023, Israel's military struck Al-Taj building and the surrounding residential block with at least 20 bombs. The attacks destroyed the seven-story building. Israel deliberately targeted civil defense teams, preventing them from carrying out rescue operations on the day of the attack. Al Jazeera's Ibrahim Al-Khalili reports from Gaza City.
2: Civil defense teams have recovered the remains of around 105 Palestinians from beneath the rubble of homes here in Gaza City's Al Yarmouk area. On October 25th, 2023, a series of Israeli attacks targeted this residential block, killing hundreds, completely destroying several residential buildings and reshaping the landmarks of the entire neighborhood. Back then, reaching the bodies of those killed was impossible.
3: It was impossible to recover the remains of these 105 victims at the beginning of the war because bulldozers, excavators, and other heavy machinery used by civil defense teams in Gaza were directly and deliberately targeted.
2: With 105 Palestinians recovered, this is the fifth largest operation of its kind in Gaza City in terms of the number of bodies recovered from beneath the ruins.
4: 37 members of my family were killed here. We recovered some of them at the beginning of the war, and today, 60 more were recovered, including my father, my mother, and all of my siblings. My sister's son was also there with them.
2: Rows of coffins are gathered here, wrapped in Palestinian flags. For families here, these are not just coffins or numbers. They are their fathers, mothers, children.

0: brothers and sisters, people they have been waiting years to bury. And for them, this funeral marks the end of a long and painful journey, a painful wait, finally to know where their loved ones are, being able to bury them and having a place to say goodbye. Ibrahim Khalili, Al Jazeera, Gaza City, Palestine.
1: Let's now bring in Hani Mahmoud, who's also in Gaza City. Hani, families, as we've heard, they have been waiting for years to find and bury their loved ones. Talk to us first about what's happening today in Gaza City.
2: Mm-hmm. Well, this morning, the relatives and those who survived the most devastating bombing campaign back in the initial or opening weeks of the genocide gathered to face a moment, a very painful moment for them, because after nearly 3 years, after much of the uncertainty of not knowing where their loved ones were, whether their remains were beneath the this residential complex. This is a Taj complex, a residential complex in the heart of Gaza City. At the initial weeks of the genocide, it was bombed multiple times by the fighters, just bringing the entire building, not just the Taj towers that were brought down, but also many of the surrounding buildings were destroyed while people were still inside. And it's worth noting that many of the people who were inside these buildings were displaced Palestinians from the northern part of the strip who came to stay with their relatives in Gaza City. Many of the people were in the building had already evacuated, leaving more space for those relatives coming from northern part of the strip. Little they knew that it was their final days inside this building. The opening weeks of the genocide were quite tough. Israeli military applied what commonly known as carpet bombings of entire neighborhood of the area. 105 remains of bodies, 105 bodies, and the remains recovered from beneath the rubble of a Taj tower, a Taj residential complex in Gaza City. Among them, the remains of children, women, elderly. Many of the bodies, many of the remains had not been identified, and they are going to be buried in a special place for later on DNA testing, so families can identify and have the closure that they've been waiting for nearly 3 years. But these are the remains of people whose family spent this time searching and looking. Now, this moment represents a very painful closure for many of the family members who survived the attacks back in 2023. However, it offers a relief knowing where their family members were, and finally they are going to give them a name, give them a burial place. However, it is also bringing a very harsh reality, knowing that they're not coming back, knowing there won't be any family reunions, not knowing to the lives they knew, they once knew. All of this happening at this moment, mixture of feelings, of sadness, but also the closure that they waited for nearly 3 years is happening this morning.
1: Closure for some families, as you say, but even as they bury their loved ones, Hani, 3 years on, the killing, the attacks haven't stopped in Gaza.
2: Absolutely. And as of yesterday, there had been a statistic that been documented over the past months. We're talking about nearly a year since the ceasefire was signed back in October 2025, and we are close to 5,441 violations by the Israeli military. If you just do simple math and spread this out over the past period of time, each day there had been a violation by the Israeli military, multiple violations, either by the ongoing heavy artillery, by the drone strikes, by the fighter jet strikes, by the daily morning routine of heavy machine guns firing at adjacent areas to the yellow line, just causing more panic, more fear, forcing people into further displacement in the western part of Gaza City. Eight people was the death toll of yesterday, including an attack, a drone strike on a van pulling a passenger trailer coming off the area of Rashid Road into Gaza City. It's one of these routes that has become mainstream route into Gaza after the destruction of all the main roads of the inner and the outer outer infrastructure and roads of the city. It was attacked, and five people initially were killed at the spot. Later on, three who were inside the emergency department could not make it, given the severity of the injuries and the severe bleeding that they sustained. Many of the bodies were completely charred, were either and torn apart, and it was hard for families to identify. There are three bodies still in the hospital without the proper identification yet.
1: Thank you so much for the update. Hani Mahmoud, live for us there in Gaza City. Well, as some families finally lay their loved ones to rest today, many more

0: equipment. Let's take a look at the numbers. Since Israel's war on Gaza, more than 74,000 Palestinians have been killed and more than 175 others have been injured. Israel's military has reduced most of the strip to rubble. The United Nations estimates more than 61 million tons of debris needs to be cleared and thousands of bodies are still buried under the rubble. In August, the UN Satellite Center estimated the number of destroyed structures had increased by 9%, and that is since the U.S. brokered truce in October 2025. Let's discuss this now with Sultan Barakat, who's a professor of public policy at Hamad bin Khalifa University. He's also a senior associate fellow at the Royal United Services Institute. Thank you so much for joining us, Sultan. So, almost a year since the ceasefire was reached and attacks have continued daily in Gaza, no meaningful reconstruction. What do you see as the main reason for this lack of progress?
1: Well, the main reason is that Netanyahu and his government have not really shifted from their original objective. Their objective is to displace the Palestinians out of Gaza. And this is something I think that they've reached an understanding with Trump even before the war started. This is going back to the great ideas that Trump has floated before 7th of October. Now, Netanyahu recently has argued on behalf of the rights of the Palestinians for the right to choose where to go. And I think his plan is to make their life as painful as possible and really a slow torture on a daily basis. And this is what we witnessed today, is just one illustration of the suffering they're going through until they choose to leave. And he has not kept to any of the promises made in the original ceasefire agreement, not withdrawing as it was originally anticipated, allowing food in quantities that is going, that goes beyond calculating calories per capita in the Gaza Strip. And many other issues they've not kept to. The least of them is this targeting, although it's quite a lot of people have been killed. But there are many bigger issues that is making impossible for the Palestinians, in the hope that they simply give up and give in to the plans he has.
0: If the objective, as you say, is that the displacement, permanent displacement of Palestinians, yeah, then why this Board of Peace plan for the reconstruction of Gaza, which was announced last week to the tune of $2.5 billion for the recovery of Gaza?
1: This is all distraction. It was $100 billion when it started. It was, every country was going to contribute a billion. Trump on his own, if you remember, promised $10 billion. When he signed the agreement. This is all total distraction. And they've been helped by the war with Iran. I don't believe that anyone is serious about these plans. And if anything, it is really making the life of the civilians so much harder, because they keep them anticipate and in the hope that something is coming. For anything to happen, Israel's got to be stopped. You know, someone has got to stand up. And I was very, very pleased to see Britain in the last couple of weeks at least speaking up as the parent of the illegitimate child, basically, now saying, look, you've done too much. We have to stop. You have to reflect. And I hope that Britain and maybe France and other European countries will now use their power to push the idea of reconstruction a bit further.
0: Yeah.
1: So far, they've kept out of the Board of Peace,
0: right,
1: and that did not quite help, because these people are self-imagining that something is going to happen within the Board of Peace, and of course, nothing is going to happen.
0: And of course, the other part of the story is the occupation, the settlement expansion, settler violence in the occupied,
1: yes,
0: West Bank, and all eyes are now on the Israeli election at the end of this month. Will something change for the Palestinians in the occupied West Bank, in Gaza, if Netanyahu were to lose the election at the end of the month?
1: I think the optics will probably change. It may slow a little bit, but the fundamental objective of pushing the Palestinians out, whether left or right, is still there. Until now, we have not seen any Israeli leader coming up to reflect, say, the days of Rabin, with a very clear vision of two states, two people living next to each other, etc. They are denouncing what Netanyahu's done. Some of them are admitting that it is a genocide, but none of them is putting forward a clear plan to say, well, we're happy to live next door to a Palestinian state that has full sovereignty. And we are, even to start by defining what is Israel, where are the boundaries of Israel. Instead, we have people, you know, bidding against each other, some suggesting that they will annex parts of southern Lebanon, others will annex Golan Plus.

0: And it doesn't really help. It's going to be the same cycles. And you can see now they're really trying to play the American elections. And even Netanyahu is talking to all sorts of people behind the backs of Trump. He's trying to encourage some of his people to have a slightly different, softer position towards his politics. And I'm sure the same pressure will be exerted on Labour in the United Kingdom as they did on the Spanish Prime Minister and any other country that stands up to their politics.
1: Thank you, Sultan Barakat. Always good to get your thoughts. Sultan Barakat from Hamad bin Khalifa University joining us here in Doha.
0: Thank you.
1: In other world news, Pakistan says it's launched a series of airstrikes in Afghanistan's southern Helmand province. Islamabad says it killed 22 fighters from armed groups and destroyed large quantities of weapons and ammunition. But Afghanistan says civilian homes were targeted and destroyed. A Taliban government spokesman says 9 women and children have been killed and 11 others injured. There's been an increase in cross-border violence between the two countries in recent months. Let's bring in Kamal Haider, who's in Islamabad for us. So Pakistan carrying out these new strikes inside Afghanistan. What more do we know about what happened overnight first?
2: Well, a message was posted by the country's information minister on X, in which he claimed that Pakistan had carried out what Pakistan likes to call well-planned, articulated precision strikes, which they say are calibrated strikes, killing at least 22 people, and also destroying ammunition dumps and weapon-holding facilities as well in Helmand province. We also have reports that there has been an attack in Kunar also. We were able to get some information on that from our sources in Afghanistan. The Afghans, of course, are claiming that these include civilian casualties. The Pakistanis say that no, these are people linked to the Tehrik-e-Taliban Pakistan, and Pakistan reserves the right to attack across the border every time there is an attack inside Pakistani territory. So Pakistan, of course, continuing to say that these attacks are emanating from Afghanistan and that the Tehrik-e-Taliban Pakistan and other affiliated groups are using Afghanistan as a sanctuary.
1: Put this into context for us, Kamal. Why is there this recurring violence between Pakistan and Afghanistan?
2: Well, what we have seen here on the Pakistani side over the past year has been an increase in the number of attacks. Recently, there was an attack in Dera Ismail Khan in which 12 people were killed. This was an improvised explosive device planted in a vehicle, a suicide attack. There was an attack earlier in Kohat, in Banu. These deadly attacks have claimed dozens of lives on the Pakistani side. And after every attack, Pakistan then carries out airstrikes inside Afghanistan. Pakistan says that while it wants peace and stability in the region, that it will respond to any attack which it blames Afghanistan for facilitating, saying that the Afghan authorities are not doing enough. So every time there is an attack inside Pakistan, whether it's in the Khyber Pakhtunkhwa province or Balochistan, Pakistan points the blame of finger at the Baluch Liberation Army, the Islamic State, Khorasan, the Tehrik-e-Taliban and its affiliated groups. The Afghans, of course, are now denying that they are providing any sanctuaries, but Pakistan says it has credible evidence, and tensions between the two countries have been mounting over the past few months with tit-for-tat attacks being carried out by these affiliated groups of the Tehrik-e-Taliban Pakistan. And sometimes there are skirmishes along the border between the Afghan Taliban, who are the interim government in Kabul, and between Pakistani forces.
1: Thank you very much for that, Kamal Haider, live for us there in Islamabad. In Syria, at least 7 people have been killed by gunmen who opened fire on a bus. The attack took place on the Misyaf Bridge in Homs province. That's in western Syria. Injured passengers have been taken to hospital. There's been no immediate claim of responsibility for the attack. And Syrian state media are reporting that 3 power plants have gone out of service after a gas pipeline exploded near Damascus International Airport. A fire broke out at the Tishrin thermal power station in Damascus following the blast. The cause of the incident is not yet known. Lots more ahead on this Al Jazeera News Hour, including Fly Dubai suspends flights to and from Israel after a cockpit brawl forces a Tel Aviv-bound passenger plane to land in Saudi Arabia. Plus... Iraqis celebrate the departure of U.S. troops after more than two decades of American military intervention. Now, the U.S. Defense Secretary has made a series of announcements intended to shake up the American military. Pete Hegseth says the Pentagon is slashing the number of its generals and admirals by 20%. Hegseth also announced the creation of a new command focused on autonomous and robotic warfare. And SpaceX CEO Elon Musk is set to spearhead a government project to study the future of warfare. Tiana Nuri has more from Washington, D.C.
3: It is being dubbed a State of the Force address.
4: The only focus, as you know, in your formations should be training, readiness, accountability, discipline, and lethality. And
3: when you speaking to a room filled with roughly 600 junior officers and enlisted leaders at the Marine Corps base in Quantico, Virginia, Secretary of Defense Pete Hegseth officially announced a 20% cut to all admirals and generals, which he describes as cutting out wokeness from the military.
4: Now, the media calls that a purge. I call it accountability and long overdue.
3: The number of flag and general officer positions set to drop from around 850 to under 700, a move that brings questions about the ongoing operations in the Middle East, where more than 50,000 American service members are stationed and enforcing a naval blockade in the Strait of Hormuz. The cuts come amid a major shakeup at the Pentagon under Hegseth, moving the department away from long-established norms in favor of what he calls the warrior ethos.
4: The ideological clowns are out. The patriotic cowboys are in, with testosterone testing on top. Diversity is not our strength. Unity is our strength. Because that's all that really matters when the missiles are flying.
3: Hegseth went on to unveil six new initiatives, including the establishment of a four-star combatant command known as Autonomous Warfare Command, or Auto Warcom. It is intended to oversee drones, robotics, and other cutting-edge technologies, emphasizing the U.S. military's shift to autonomous warfare. Officials tell Al Jazeera that this is exactly what the secretary said he would do upon assuming the role, revamping the U.S. military. Tanya Nori, Al Jazeera, The Pentagon.
1: The airline Fly Dubai has suspended all flights to and from Israel while it investigates a stabbing incident on board one of its planes on Wednesday. The aircraft was flying from Dubai to Tel Aviv when a co-pilot reportedly attacked the pilot, causing the aircraft to plummet 17,000 feet in 2 minutes. The Israeli Prime Minister Benjamin Netanyahu has ordered a so-called ramp-up in aviation security. Osama bin Javid reports.
5: Chaos erupted inside the cockpit on a flight from Dubai to Tel Aviv. The saga ended with an emergency landing in Saudi Arabia. Passengers say they heard screams before the plane suddenly plunged thousands of feet. Witnesses say the plane then went into a steep dive, and passengers understood that one pilot had attacked the other, and that other crew on board eventually took control.
6: We saw that in front of the, next to the cockpit, people ran. And we understood that one of the pilots stabbed the other one, and the passenger and the crew member took over, got control, and luckily we had another pilot who took control on the aircraft itself.
5: The flight operated by Fly Dubai made an emergency landing in Tabuk, Saudi Arabia. The suspect, one of the pilots, was taken into Saudi custody, and the circumstances and motive remain under investigation. Israel says Saudi authorities are questioning the suspect, while some of its politicians were quick to call the incident a possible terrorist attack. The Israeli Prime Minister says the co-pilot stabbed the captain and tried to crash the plane.
7: All the passengers were Israelis. During this flight, when they were about to land, one of the pilots stabbed the other one, and it seems that he wanted to drop the plane. And one of those passengers told me that the flight was about to start landing, and then he managed to go into the cockpit with one of the crew, and they managed to keep the pilot away.
5: In a statement, FlyDubai says an altercation occurred in the flight deck of FZ1073. The underlying reasons and motives behind this event are unknown and remain subject to a formal investigation. We urge all parties to refrain from premature speculation while authorities gather the facts. The flight was carrying mostly Israeli passengers. Some passengers reportedly were not comfortable taking another plane from the same airline, while others were seen to be treated by Saudi authorities after the plane landed in a country which has no diplomatic relations with Israel. The United Arab Emirates has had diplomatic ties with Israel since signing the Abraham Accords in 2020, which normalized relations. And more than 5.7 million people have traveled between the UAE and Israel since then. Now, at a time of heightened regional tensions, the incident involving a rare Israeli Gulf ally leaves many questions. The first for the investigators will be to find out exactly what happened inside that cockpit and why. Osama bin Javed, Al Jazeera.
1: Well, U.S. President Donald Trump says he was informed that an Israeli plumber intervened to stop the plane from crashing.
8: And he ripped, with the G-forces as they were, he ripped this guy out of the seat, threw him back, the crowd got him, the passengers got him, grabbed him. And having never flown a plane, he took the stick, lifted it up, and leveled out the plane before it crashed. Now, this is the story that I heard. I don't know if it's true, but that's the story that I got from Bibi.
1: The Iraqi government is describing the withdrawal of the last U.S. troops from the country after more than 20 years as a historic moment. The U.S. Defense Department says its forces have officially concluded their mission. People have been celebrating what they're calling a day of sovereignty. Decorated police patrols took part in a procession in Baghdad. The government has announced a public holiday to mark the occasion. Mahmoud Abdelwahad has more from the celebrations in the Iraqi capital.
9: Supporters of what is so called the axis of resistance are celebrating what they consider a historic victory, the end of the US-led coalition military mission in Iraq. Now, the government calls it a day of sovereignty, but Iraqi officials in northern Iraq, namely Kurdish officials in the semi-autonomous Kurdish region, are raising concerns. They say that they're worried of a possible resurgence of ISIL, and they're also concerned about the loss of air defense systems facing multiple drone and missile frequent attacks targeting several locations in the semi-autonomous Kurdish region. The withdrawal is a huge gain for these supporters of the axis of resistance in Iraq, because the withdrawal has been a long-standing demand for them, and they have been engaged in military confrontations against the U.S. and, in fact, attacking U.S. military bases and interests in Iraq and the region dozens and dozens of times.
10: More than 21 years from the fall of Baghdad until now, we have been completely or partially occupied by the American forces and other members of the international coalition. And now, thanks to God, the sovereignty of our homeland has been fulfilled by the efforts of the people of the Islamic resistance.
9: The question now is whether or not sovereignty will be completely achieved, given the fact that there are powerful armed groups operating inside Iraq. These powerful armed groups had already put the withdrawal as a prerequisite for them to hand over their weapons to the state.
7: If the withdrawal was achieved and the sovereignty was achieved, if this withdrawal was achieved and became reality, because until now, I don't think there is a real withdrawal. It could be the only appearance of a troops withdrawal.
9: So the question now is, who is ultimately actually controlling the use of force in Iraq? Mahmoud Abdelwahid, Al Jazeera, Baghdad.
1: Still ahead on this news hour, why the number of new independent voters is rising in the United States ahead of November's crucial midterm elections. And protesters in South Africa call on the government to take urgent action to address gender-based violence.
11: A headline tells you what happened, but it rarely tells you why. Who benefits? What changed? What systems sit behind it? Al Jazeera explains, breaks down the biggest stories, and rebuilds them with the history and power map that make them make sense. On TV, on YouTube, and in your feed, wherever the story finds you. From complexity to clarity, Al Jazeera explains.
12: We are on the main highway linking Beirut to Lebanon's east and to neighboring Syria.
13: Any one of these cars can be hit by an Israeli drone at any time.
14: In the past few seconds, Israeli airstrikes have destroyed Syria's Ministry of Defense.
15: Climate change is part of the problem, and according to the World Bank, Lebanon is among the least prepared countries in the region to deal with this situation.

0: You're watching Al Jazeera, a reminder of our top stories. A mass funeral is underway in Gaza City for the victims of a massacre that occurred nearly 3 years ago. The bodies of more than 100 Palestinians have been recovered from the rubble and are finally being laid to rest. Pakistan says it's launched a series of airstrikes in Afghanistan's southern Helmand province, killing 22 fighters. But the Afghan Taliban government says 9 women and children were killed in the strikes and 11 others injured. And the U.S. Defense Secretary says the Pentagon is slashing the number of its generals and admirals by 20%. Pete Hegseth also announced the creation of a new command focused on autonomous and robotic warfare. More now on our top story and those mass funerals underway in Gaza City and the continued Israeli ceasefire violations there. As we mentioned, families have been waiting for nearly 3 years to find and bury the remains of their loved ones. These are live pictures from Gaza City. Well, let's discuss all this with Alan Pincus now, who is a former Israeli ambassador and served as Consul General of Israel in New York. He's joining us from Tel Aviv. Mr. Pincus, thank you so much for your time. So we're seeing families bury their loved ones today in Gaza, almost 3 years after this attack and almost a year since this ceasefire was reached. There are continued attacks in Gaza. Israeli attacks have continued. There's no meaningful reconstruction. Why, first, are we seeing these repeated Israeli violations of the ceasefire against Palestinians? What is Israel's objective in Gaza today?
1: Well, Folly, Israel's objective, which was not attained, is what Mr. Netanyahu called on numerous occasions total victory. That was not attainable then, and it is not attainable now. The only way you could do this is if Israel occupies the entire Gaza Strip. And if Israel occupies the entire Gaza Strip, then Israel owns the Gaza Strip, which means Israel is responsible for everything that goes on. So Israel wants to hold Gaza without being responsible for Gaza. That's number one in terms of what are Israel's objectives. The second is the so-called, the 20-point plan or the 14-point plan that Trump came up with, the Border of Peace and the International Stabilization Force and the uninterrupted flow of humanitarian aid, potable water and food and particularly medical supplies, that hasn't happened. The Border of Peace may exist on paper, but it doesn't really exist, and Israel has been encroaching. Furthermore, in terms of that agreement, Israel was supposed to have withdrew. Israel did not withdraw. Hamas was supposed to disarm. Hamas did not disarm. So right now we have a tragic cycle of violence. And as we approach October 7th, the 3-year anniversary, to call it that, for that tragic war, you're going to see tragedies on all sides being commemorated with no end in sight.
0: The Board of Peace, what do you say, Mr. Pincus, to those who say that this whole Board of Peace plan to rebuild Gaza is a distraction, that Israel's real intention today is to depopulate Gaza of its Palestinian population, to commit ethnic cleansing? What do you respond to that?
1: Well, okay, I'm putting aside for a second, Folly, the moral depravity of the idea to depopulate Gaza. It's just not practical. You're not there are 2 million people in Gaza, roughly, right now. They are homeless. They are shelterless. They lack water. They lack basic medical supplies. They lack food. They don't have agriculture to sustain them because everything has been reduced to rubble or ruin or burnt or destroyed. And so Israel may talk about ethnic cleansing and depopulation. It's just not practical. Now, I'm bringing back the moral aspect to this. This is unfathomable. This is inconceivable. It will not happen. And by the way, Israel has an election in 27 days, and there is a fairly good chance that there's going to be a different government or another cycle of an election within 4 to 6 months after that, if there is indeed a political stalemate. And so every talk about ethnic cleansing or depopulation or all kinds of fancy plans to make this into Las Vegas or Singapore and in the meantime move all the Palestinians out, that's not going to happen. What is more likely, I mean, as long as I'm bearing bad news here, what is more likely is some kind of a conflagration in the West Bank rather than a renewed war in Gaza, and the two, of course, are connected.
0: I was going to ask you a bit more about that and the Israeli Please. Election, an important election coming up at the end of the month. What is going Yes. to change for Palestinians if the Netanyahu government was to fall, for Palestinians in Gaza, but also for those in the West Bank? Are we going to see any improvement in their lives?
1: I doubt that. I doubt that. Unfortunately, I doubt that very much, because none of the opposition parties who may take over or may form a coalition and take over government, none of them have come up with an idea, with an innovation, innovative idea, creative ideas on the future of the Israeli-Palestinian process. I don't even call it peace process, just process. None of them pledged anything. They all compete with each other to explain why a Palestinian state is not viable. They all compete with each other to say that they will not do anything dramatic with the Palestinians. But all that being established and said, I do see a change in the music and the tone. A new government is going to have to deal with Israel's increased isolation in the world, and a new government, a new prime minister, even if it's a 6 months temporary government, interregnum government between elections, is going to have to cater or indulge President Trump. And Trump is committed, even if it's only rhetorically, Trump is committed to his own peace plan, to the Sharm el-Sheikh agreement, to the peace board, etc. So a new government may be smart and bold not to offer the Palestinians a state, not to offer a peace process, but to at least allow uninhibited inflow of humanitarian aid into Gaza and somehow alleviate the friction and tensions in the West Bank, particularly that pertaining to settler violence. So I can see minor improvement in Palestinian lives, certainly not what the Palestinians expect, certainly not what the Palestinians may deserve, certainly not what the world wants Israel to do, but it's going to be somewhat different than the Netanyahu government. But like I said, Fali, don't expect anything dramatic.
0: Thank you so much for talking to us. Always good to hear your thoughts. Alan Pincus, former Israeli ambassador, joining us there from Tel Aviv. Now, turning to the first of our 4 days of special coverage on the world of AI, we'll be looking at how artificial intelligence is entering the lives and work of people around the globe. In the coming days, we'll take you to the factories, farms, clinics and cafes where the promises behind the technology are being tested by human users. We start with a question that civilians and leaders have been asking. AI companies, can the technology be safe? Colin Baker looks at why the latest leaps are adding urgency to their demands.
2: The biggest leap in AI recently is the launch of agents. Humans give them a goal, access to the internet and apps, then the agents prompt the AI until they achieve it. Now, agents have turned out to be extremely persistent. In testing, they've been caught lying, cheating, escaping, hiding, blackmailing, conspiring, and even self-sacrificing. So, are they safe? Well, the biggest problem is that AI thinks in a so-called black box. And we can't see how. That's the whole concept of large language models and the chips that run them. A prompt is fed in, it's turned into numbers, those are weighed and measured against billions or even trillions of other numbers all at exactly the same time. And then an answer, translated back into text, pops out. So what happens inside is maths, not programming. And there's very little to trace. Now, AI systems were trained by humans. That's what shaped those black boxes. Many humans told the system whether its answers were good or bad. It was called reinforcement learning. So what stops the agents from going rogue? Well, first, they use finite resources. They can't loop forever. They report back to humans at key decision points. And they're restrained by rules about what they can and can't do, and there are permissions that stop them from accessing things they shouldn't. Now, in this whole system, AI doesn't want or intend anything. Rather, agents pursue complex tasks autonomously and relentlessly. And goals and alignments can drift. Now, the EU has some of the only laws that require tech companies to examine how the systems make those decisions. There are some politicians that want to build kill switches. But where to put them, or how to ensure they couldn't be accessed by either other humans or other AI, remains totally unanswered. So it's possible to demonstrate that a model or an agent is safe for a specific task, the one that was tested. It's difficult to prove that a system is safe for the untested tasks. So for now, safety relies on a lot of humans, some laws, and the AI company's appetite for risk.
0: Well, many world leaders have proposed or promised AI regulation, but most laws are yet to be passed. The European Union has imposed laws that attempt to protect users from the most dangerous possible uses of artificial intelligence models. The bloc styles itself as big tech's biggest rival. It began legislating for AI safety in 2021, and new transparency measures began in August. But the race to regulate may be outpaced by the speed of technological development. Rosie Burchard reports from Brussels.
3: This feels like the flashpoint of our times. Much of the buzz around AI has turned to fear after AI agents broke free of test conditions, hacking government sites and tech platforms. The patient zero of AI safety scares was right here in Europe. Clues cropped up on an old-school Austrian bulletin board for coders.
4: Earlier this year, in the first known large-scale incident of its kind, thousands of OpenAI agents swarmed the website, making dozens of edits per second and sharing tips with each other on how to bypass restrictions. We tracked down Helmut Leitner. He's the Austrian software developer who set up the website back in 2001. Now, he didn't want to speak on camera, but he told us he's concerned that AI agents viewed the possibility of changing his page as permission to do so.
3: Permission denied. That's the message from European Union regulators working in Brussels. They're busy rolling out new transparency rules, already investigating suspected breaches by OpenAI and around 30 other companies.
5: Europe is the safest place to be when it comes to AI.
4: Why?
5: You have the entire world currently screaming, shouting and begging for safeguards. Well, Europe has them. And here you have
3: AI firms here must disclose how algorithms were trained and tell people when they're interacting with AI. Some uses are outlawed, like social scoring to rank citizens or live facial recognition in public. Breaking these rules can land companies billion-dollar fines or an EU-wide ban. But researchers at NGO AI Forensics say they regularly find content transparency rules being violated online.
6: The risk that they are posing are increasing basically by the day. While instead the regulation, in order to be approved and enforced in Europe, it needs at least 5-8 years. There is this fear that sanctions from the US can weaken basically the enforcement.
3: On the flip side of Europe's regulation rush, concerns about curbing innovation. Almost none of the world's leading AI firms come from here.
7: Europe needs investment in innovation, but also computing capacity, data centres and energy.
3: Unlike the US, the EU says it won't trust tech bosses to self-police. But the power to make AI play by the rules might be beyond anyone's reach. Rosie Burchard, Al Jazeera,

0: Brussels.
1: And Al Jazeera's four-part series, The World of AI, continues on Friday with a look at the cost of computing. We'll have special reports from the Netherlands, Malaysia and the US state of Virginia. Independent voter registration in the US has hit a record 45%, making it the largest political bloc in America, ahead of both Republicans and Democrats. With the midterm elections rapidly approaching and Republicans holding only a narrow majority in Congress, both parties are scrambling to win over independents. Their political weight and which way they ultimately vote is likely to decide who controls the House and Senate this November. Evan McKend reports on what it means to be an independent voter when it comes to the ballot box.
2: To me, independent means that I think for myself, that I don't allow a party or a person who is leading a party to tell me what my values are.
3: Frustrated with a political system she believes gives voters too few choices, Lisa Rice left the Democratic Party in 2016.
2: Why am I engaging in supporting a duopoly that doesn't care about we the people? And I said, I'm done. And got my divorce. That's how I think of it, you know?
3: The Washington, D.C. native, speaking here at the Independent National Convention, has become a prominent advocate for opening up primary elections to allow independent voters to participate. And she's not alone. Gallup found a record 45% of Americans identified as independent in 2025. Of those independents, 20% leaned Democratic, 15% Republican, and just 10% didn't lean toward either party.
4: But what does it mean to be an independent when it comes to the ballot box? Well, in this election, it could be hugely consequential. That's because so many of these contests are determined on the margins, contests that could decide the balance of power in Congress.
5: It seems like the two-party system has really just decided that you're going to have two choices and that's it.
3: Joel Lightfoot says he's never registered with a political party. The Maryland military veteran and former small business owner has voted for both Republicans and Democrats.
5: It's America. I heard that we're the land of the free. I heard that we're the home of the brave. I went out there and tried to be the brave, and I expected when I got back that I'd have the freedom to, you know, pick our elected leaders.
3: For independent voters, that freedom can mean different things. Lightfoot wants to end what he describes as the forever wars, like the current conflict in Iran.
5: I don't trust either party actually cares to end the forever wars. Both of them profit from it.
3: Rice is concerned about voting and reproductive rights. They both reject the argument they must belong to one of the two major political parties to have impact.
4: What would you say to people that argue you're throwing away your vote?
2: My vote is never thrown away. I cast my vote for someone whose values and principles I agree with.
3: Eva McKend, Al Jazeera, Washington.
1: Iran's foreign minister has rejected accusations that Tehran played a role in a security incident outside a British airbase on Sunday. UK Prime Minister Andy Burnham says there are, quote, strong indications that Iran was involved. Five men were arrested for committing offences under the Explosives Act, but were later released on bail. The airbase has long been used by the US military. It was recently used for carrying out American strikes on Iran. U.S. President Donald Trump says Washington is also looking into the incident. British police have asked the Crown Prosecution Service to consider a raft of charges in relation to the Grenfell Tower fire. Potential offences include corporate manslaughter and fraud. The charges relate to more than 50 people as well as 20 companies and organisations. The 2017 fire killed 72 people when highly flammable cladding on the building's exterior caused the flames to spread quickly. A public inquiry concluded all of the deaths were avoidable. A politician in the Democratic Republic of Congo has been beaten to death after publicly defending the government's response to the recent Ebola outbreak. Mourners gathered outside a morgue to pay their respects. Marie-Célestin Karondoa was attacked in his home on Sunday in Butembo City. His family and political party say he was killed for defending the government's response efforts during a radio program. Thousands have died across the DRC since the Ebola outbreak began earlier this year. Now to South Africa, where protesters have marched in Durban.

0: demanding action against gender-based violence and femicide. Since July, more than 10 women have been found dead near Johannesburg. One of the groups behind the march had previously organized protests against migrants. Harun Mutasa reports.
1: The recent killings of at least 11 women in Johannesburg since July has sparked fear and anger in South Africa. These protesters say the government is failing to address gender-based violence.
2: We're calling out for government to make some action, even if he can implant some cameras on the street and make more members of enforcement visible on the street. I'm sure this thing cannot happen.
1: President Cyril Ramaphosa addressed the nation on Tuesday, saying violence against women in South Africa is a national shame.
3: There are women lying tonight in government mortuaries, waiting to be identified, waiting for someone to claim them, waiting to be taken home and laid to rest. How can our hearts not be broken? How can we not be angry?
1: Wednesday's protest by anti-migrant groups was initially meant to mark a second unofficial deadline for undocumented foreigners to leave South Africa. Demonstrators here in Durban say this is a reminder the country is dealing with a lot of challenges.
4: The killing of our women and our children, that is a very, very serious matter, which we feel that the police must now take action against that. And also to make a stance against the illegal foreign nationals, to let them know that we're not backing down. We're still carrying on with what we are doing. We will be marching and marching until we win.
1: As angry South Africans demand more action, President Ramaphosa says new measures to protect women are in place. These include an audit of women's safety to be completed within 60 days. And local authorities must quickly identify dangerous and high-risk areas, including places with broken streetlights, abandoned buildings, and poorly secured parks. Harun Mutasa, Al Jazeera.
0: Still ahead on Al Jazeera.
5: I'm Jamela Alindogan reporting from Pampanga Province in the northern Philippines. Long before ube became the world's favorite shade of purple, it's already part of indigenous life here.
6: The world's top business stories.
7: How did China narrow this gap of AI capability and be able to do it that much cheaper than the US?
6: From global markets and economies.
8: Look, in Canada, there's 2.3 million jobs that depend in some way on trade with the United States.
6: To understand how it affects our daily lives.
8: A whole percent is expected to be shaven off EU growth this year because of extreme heat.
6: Counting the cost on Al Jazeera.
9: Breaking through the rubble with what is an incredibly heavy piece of equipment so that they can retrieve the bodies buried beneath. It has taken 3 weeks to the day to complete one of the world's most closely watched, ritualized and historic transfers of power. Front lines here in the north and the east of the country that have been relatively static are now beginning to move.
10: 16,000 hectares torn through by this wildfire in under 72 hours. That's an area the size of the city of Paris.
0: Hello again to Brazil now, where religion is playing an increasingly important role in next week's presidential election. And now a dispute about the country's patron saint is exposing tensions inside Brazil's highest judiciary. Monica Yanakiev reports from Rio de Janeiro.
11: Millions of Brazilians come to places like this to pray to Our Lady of Aparecida, the Black Madonna, Brazil's patron saint. But days ahead of the presidential election, she has been pulled into the campaign.
12: It all began with a false story spread online claiming Flávio Bolsonaro, son of former President Jair Bolsonaro, would strip the saint of that title. Flávio is the right-wing candidate challenging President Luiz Inácio Lula da Silva, who is running for re-election. There is no evidence he proposed it. He denied it and accused the left of spreading it to hurt him with Catholic voters.
13: It's a big lie. It's the biggest fake news of this campaign.
12: Polls show Flavio leading among evangelicals who do not venerate saints. Lula leads among Catholics and promised to defend her.
14: I respect all religions and even atheists, but as long as I am president, Our Lady of Aparecida will continue being Brazil's patron saint.
12: Fake news has hit both sides. In past campaigns, false claims said Lula would close churches. Some worshippers are angry that their faith is being used to win votes.
15: Putting Our Lady of Aparecida into this dispute is absurd. Religion and politics should not be mixed.
11: But the fight didn't stop with the politicians. It went to the courts.
12: The Electoral Court ordered the posts removed. A Supreme Court justice suspended that order, citing free speech. Another restored it. For months, this election was a contest between left and right. Now it has reached something deeper, what Brazilians believe and who gets to decide what they can say.
11: The false story about Brazil's patron saint has exposed a divide inside the country's highest courts, days before Brazilians vote. Monica Yanakev, Al Jazeera, Rio de Janeiro.
0: Demand for a Philippine purple has risen around the world, but the export boom for ube is creating challenges for farmers. Jamila Alindagan reports from Northern Philippines.
1: The world has discovered ube, but here in the Philippines, it is not a trend. We're walking into a community in Pampanga where this humble crop has long been part of life for generations. We've just arrived at the ancestral land of an Aita community, indigenous peoples who have long lived in the archipelago for centuries. This is the most traditional way of planting ube. They plant it next to a tree together with other crops like sweet potato and cassava. This type of farming has long sustained families for generations. And this is what makes the global ube craze very different from here.
16: When we were just small, my parents planted what we needed to eat just for us. We never thought we could sell it. We ate it for breakfast, lunch, and dinner.
1: That unmistakable purple yam is suddenly everywhere. In ice cream, pastries, lattes, and on social media feeds around the world. Because while the world is paying a premium for that brilliant purple color, the people who have nurtured this crop for generations are confronting a very real problem. The Philippine government has restricted exports of fresh ube as demand surges. Prices have increased more than 5 times, and farmers are reportedly using stocks meant for the next season in order to keep up with that demand. For example, this used to be a turmeric farm, but that was 2 years ago. Now, it's all about ube.
17: The government controlled the export of ube. It's a big help for our farmers, because at least they can control the produce of the ube only here in the Philippines. Especially, it's like a main product of the Philippines.
1: The Aitas hope that this won't just be a story about a global food trend, but also about what happens when the world suddenly wants something from a place and the people that cared for it. Jamala Alindogan, Al Jazeera, Pampanga Province, Northern Philippines.
0: More news on Al Jazeera very shortly. We're live in Gaza and Pakistan. Stay with us.
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19: 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It's a reflection of one of the biggest challenges facing the United Nations today in Gaza.
18: With detailed coverage.
20: International aid for reconstruction is conditioned on Hezbollah disarming, but there's been little progress in implementing it.
18: From the heart of the story.
21: Months into the war, students in Iran are heading back to the class with an uncertain future ahead.
2: No matter who wins at the ballot box, the corporations always win and the voters lose.
3: No more new wars. Is there any consequence to the fact that he's been in war since he's come in office?
22: 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There's confusion.
23: I'm Josh Rushing. Join me as the United States heads toward the midterm elections. Every week, two guests and I focus on one question shaping American politics.
2: What we're experiencing right now in American politics is a tipping point.
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0: Hello, you're watching Al Jazeera live from Doha. I'm Fully Batibo. The top stories this hour. A mass funeral is held in Gaza for more than 100 Palestinians killed in an Israeli attack nearly 3 years ago. Pakistan says it's launched airstrikes in Afghanistan, killing 22 fighters, but the Taliban government says civilians were targeted. Also ahead, the U.S. Defense Secretary announces a new command focused on robotic warfare and cuts 20% of army generals and admirals. And Fly Dubai suspends all flights to and from Israel after violence in the cockpit forced a Tel Aviv-bound passenger plane to land in Saudi Arabia. A mass funeral is underway in Gaza City for the victims of a massacre that happened nearly 3 years ago. The bodies of more than 100 Palestinians have been recovered from the rubble in recent days. These are live pictures from Gaza City. In October 2023, Israel's military struck the Al-Taj building and its surrounding residential block with at least 20 bombs. The attack destroyed the seven-story building. Civil defense teams in Gaza accuse Israel of deliberately targeting them on the day of the attack and preventing them from carrying out rescue operations. Let's go to Al Jazeera's Hani Mahmoud, who's in Gaza City for us. So families have been waiting, Hani, for years to find and bury their loved ones. Talk to us about what's happening today.
1: For almost now a couple hours, the procession been under going with families, relatives, the surviving family members who survived the attacks back in October 2023 are in the area for a final farewell bid for their family members who were killed inside the building. They are this morning at the bomb site where everybody was killed, just facing that moment, the painful moment they've been waiting for nearly 3 years. 105 remains of people who were beneath the rubble of a Taj Tower. Just to give a bit of a context, a Taj Tower or a Taj residential complex is in the heart of Gaza City, and in the opening weeks of the genocide, it was bombed multiple times just within a short period of time, not allowing people to evacuate to safety. The whole area was under what is known as the carpet bombing of the entire neighborhood, that a strategy started by the Israeli military in the northern part of the strip, as well as the Gaza City. Many of the people inside the buildings were in fact displaced family members who were inside a Taj residential complex and the surrounding homes, staying with their relatives and family members living in Gaza City. Little they knew that these were their final days in Gaza City as they were bombed. See, these are the remains of women and children and elderly, with people whose family members waited nearly 3 years for this moment. Now, as we walked around people, we saw yesterday how the farewell took place, how many of the people were on their knees and crying and remembering all the past things they had with their family members. We saw that painful closure that people are experiencing at this moment. We've also seen the relief that they had as they share with us that they finally knew where they were at, knew their remains were under the ruins of this building. They're going to offer them a name. They're going to offer them a burial place and a place that they can visit later on in the future. But it also brings a very harsh reality, the knowledge that they're not coming back. There is no family reunion. There is no back to the lives that they had once. All of this happening at this moment, mixture feelings of sadness, relief, but also that painful closure that they have waited for nearly 3 years to happen. And it's not just a Taj residential complex that was hit. It's the fifth of many of the operations that have been conducted by the Civil Defense Department. There are still areas close to the yellow line or inside the yellow line, just leaving many of the families at a state of uncertainty of their loved ones, where they at or what happened to them.
0: And even as some families get closure, Hani, others are still enduring pain on a daily basis because Israeli attacks continue in Gaza despite a ceasefire being in place.
1: Mm-hmm. Not just that, it's just the scene of a funeral that has become the daily normal across the Gaza Strip. If it's not happening here in Gaza City, there is certainly a funeral in the central area or the southern part of the Strip. It's part of the ongoing adding numbers to the Israel's killing list of Palestinians. And as of yesterday, the statistics that came out proved that there has been more than 5,000 violations of the ceasefire. We talk about a period of time that is close to a year now, from October 2025 to now nearly a year to October 2026, a whole year of ongoing violations on a daily basis that involve destruction of buildings, remaining facilities, and the killing of many of the Palestinian across the Gaza Strip. Just yesterday, 8 civilians were killed on their way from southern Gaza on the way to Gaza City. Inside a passenger trailer pulled by a van, 3 of the bodies are still in the hospital, unable to be identified, just given the severity of the burns that they sustained. The charred one of them, had their body had to be collected from the street, the flesh that was mixed with the gunpowder. A very sad scene for many of the families who want to know or to identify the body of their missing individual as of yesterday.
0: Hani, thank you very much for your reporting. Hani Mahmoud, live there in Gaza City. Well, 3 years since the war on Gaza began, Israel is still restricting the entry of much-needed heavy machinery and specialized equipment. To add to that, reconstruction efforts have been hampered as Israel continues to carry out attacks nearly every day. Since Israel's war on Gaza, more than 74,000 Palestinians have been killed and more than 175 have been injured. Israel's military has reduced most of the Strip to rubble. The United Nations estimates more than 61 million tons of debris needs to be cleared and thousands of bodies are still buried under the rubble. In August, the UN Satellite Center estimated the number of destroyed structures in Gaza had increased by 9%, and that since the US brokered truce took effect last October. Sultan Barakat is a professor of public policy at Hamad bin Khalifa University here in Qatar. He says that Israel is hoping to push Palestinians out of the territory.
2: Netanyahu and his government have not really shifted from their original objective. Their objective is to displace the Palestinians out of Gaza. And this is something I think that they've reached an understanding with Trump even before the war started. This is going back to the great ideas that Trump has floated before 7th of October. Now, Netanyahu recently has argued on behalf of the rights of the Palestinians for the right to choose where to go. And I think his plan is to make their life as painful as possible and really a slow torture on a daily basis. And this is what we witnessed today is just one illustration of the suffering they're going through until they choose to leave. And he has not kept to any of the promises made in the original ceasefire agreement, not withdrawing as it was originally anticipated, allowing food in quantities that goes beyond calculating calories per capita in the Gaza Strip, and many other issues they've not kept to. The least of them is this targeting, although it's quite a lot of people have been killed. But there are many bigger issues that is making impossible for the Palestinians in the hope that they simply give up and give in to the plans he has.
0: And I also spoke to

0: Israel is responsible for everything that goes on. So Israel wants to hold Gaza without being responsible for Gaza. That's number one in terms of what are Israel's objectives. The second is the so-called, you know, the 20-point plan or the 14-point plan that Trump came up with, the border of peace and the international stabilization force and the uninterrupted flow of humanitarian aid, potable water and food and particularly medical supplies. That hasn't happened. The border of peace may exist on paper, but it doesn't really exist. And Israel has been encroaching. Furthermore, in terms of that agreement, Israel was supposed to have withdrew. Israel did not withdraw. Hamas was supposed to disarm. Hamas did not disarm. So right now we have a tragic cycle of violence. And as we approach October 7th, the 3-year anniversary, to call it that, for that tragic war, you're going to see tragedies on all sides being commemorated with no end in sight.
1: In other news, Pakistan says it's launched a series of airstrikes in Afghanistan's southern Helmand province. Islamabad says it killed 22 fighters from armed groups and destroyed large quantities of weapons and ammunition. But Afghanistan says civilian homes were targeted and destroyed. A Taliban government spokesman says 9 women and children have been killed and 11 others injured. There's been an increase in cross-border violence between the two countries in recent months. Kamal Haider is in Islamabad for us. Kamal, what more do we know about these overnight strikes first?
2: Well, these overnight strikes carried out by the Pakistanis on targets situated in Helmand claimed to have killed, according to the information minister, 22 terrorists belonging to the Tehrik-e-Taliban Pakistan, as well as the Baluch Liberation Army. Now, it should be understood that the Baluch Liberation Army has been responsible for an increasing number of attacks in Pakistan's restive Baluchistan province, while the Tehrik-e-Taliban Pakistan has been carrying out attacks in the Khyber Pakhtunkhwa province. Now, according to the statement from the information ministry, they also destroyed ammunition dumps as well as weapon storage facilities inside Afghan territory.
1: Put this into context for us, Kamal. Why is there this recurring violence between Afghanistan and Pakistan?
2: Well, we have to go back to the end of 2022. In November, a brief ceasefire, which was arranged between the Tehrik-e-Taliban Pakistan and the Pakistani government with the Afghan Taliban mediating, that broke down. And after that, we have seen an increasing number of attacks being carried out by both the Baluch Liberation Army in Baluchistan province, as well as the Tehrik-e-Taliban Pakistan and its affiliated groups in the Khyber Pakhtunkhwa province. In recent weeks, they have attacked Kohat, which is a major town in the Khyber Pakhtunkhwa province. There was an attack in Dera Ismail Khan in Banu, which claimed dozens of lives. And every time there is an attack on the Pakistani side, Pakistan then carries out airstrikes. The Afghan Taliban and the Pakistani forces have also fought along the border region, which is a porous border. They've exchanged fire on numerous occasions, and that, of course, has led to rising tensions. Pakistan continues to blame the Afghan Taliban of turning a blind eye to the sanctuaries of the TTP and its affiliated groups, including Al-Qaeda and the Islamic State Khorasan, as well as the Baluch Liberation Army, a charge the Afghan Taliban deny.
1: Thank you so much for that. Kamal Haider in Islamabad. In Syria, at least 7 people have been killed by gunmen who opened fire on a bus. The attack took place on the Misyaf Bridge in Homs province. That's in western Syria. Injured passengers have been taken to hospital. There's been no immediate claim of responsibility for the attack. And Syrian state media are reporting that 3 power plants have gone out of service after a gas pipeline exploded near Damascus International Airport. A fire broke out at the Tishrin thermal power station in Damascus following the blast. The cause of the incident is not yet known. The U.S. Defense Secretary has made a series of announcements intended to shake up the American military. Pete Hegseth says the Pentagon is slashing the number

0: of its generals and admirals by 20%. He also announced the creation of a new command focused on autonomous and robotic warfare. And SpaceX CEO Elon Musk is set to spearhead a government project to study the future of warfare. Tanya Nouri has more from the Pentagon in Washington, D.C.
1: It is being dubbed a State of the Force address.
2: The only focus, as you know, in your formations should be training, readiness, accountability, discipline, and lethality. And
1: when you speaking to a room filled with roughly 600 junior officers and enlisted leaders at the Marine Corps base in Quantico, Virginia, Secretary of Defense Pete Hegseth officially announced a 20% cut to all admirals and generals, which he describes as cutting out wokeness from the military.
2: Now, the media calls that a purge. I call it accountability and long overdue.
1: The number of flag and general officer positions set to drop from around 850 to under 700, a move that brings questions about the ongoing operations in the Middle East, where more than 50,000 American service members are stationed and enforcing a naval blockade in the Strait of Hormuz. The cuts come amid a major shakeup at the Pentagon under Hegseth, moving the department away from long-established norms in favor of what he calls the warrior ethos.
2: The ideological clowns are out. The patriotic cowboys are in, with testosterone testing on top. Diversity is not our strength. Unity is our strength. Because that's all that really matters when the missiles are flying.
1: Hegseth went on to unveil six new initiatives, including the establishment of a four-star combatant command known as Autonomous Warfare Command, or AutoWarCom. It is intended to oversee drones, robotics, and other cutting-edge technologies, emphasizing the U.S. military's shift to autonomous warfare. Officials tell Al Jazeera that this is exactly what the secretary said he would do upon assuming the role, revamping the U.S. military. Tanya Nouri, Al Jazeera, The Pentagon.
0: Still ahead on Al Jazeera.
3: I'm Jamela Alindogan reporting from Pampanga Province in the northern Philippines. Long before ube became the world's favorite shade of purple, it's already part of indigenous life here.
4: The world's top business stories.
5: How did China narrow this gap of AI capability and be able to do it that much cheaper than the US?
4: From global markets and economies.
6: Look, in Canada, there's 2.3 million jobs that depend in some way on trade with the United States.
4: To understand how it affects our daily lives.
7: A whole percent is expected to be shaven off EU growth this year because of extreme heat.
4: Counting the cost on Al Jazeera.
8: We are on the main highway linking Beirut to Lebanon's east and to neighboring Syria.
9: Any one of these cars can be hit by an Israeli drone at any time.
10: In the past few seconds, Israeli airstrikes have destroyed Syria's Ministry of Defense.
11: Climate change is part of the problem, and according to the World Bank, Lebanon is among the least prepared countries in the region to deal with this situation.

You're watching Al Jazeera, a reminder of our top stories. A mass funeral is underway in Gaza City for the victims of a massacre that happened nearly 3 years ago. The bodies of more than 100 Palestinians, including children, have been recovered from the rubble and are finally being laid to rest. Pakistan says it's launched a series of airstrikes in Afghanistan's southern Helmand province, killing 22 fighters. But the Afghan Taliban government says 9 women and children were killed in the strikes and 11 others injured. And the U.S. Defense Secretary says the Pentagon is slashing the number of its generals and admirals by 20%.

0: 5%. PTEX has also announced the creation of a new command focused on autonomous and robotic warfare. The UAE-based airline Fly Dubai has suspended all flights to and from Israel while it investigates a stabbing incident on board one of its planes on Wednesday. The aircraft was flying from Dubai to Tel Aviv when a co-pilot reportedly attacked the pilot, causing the aircraft to plunge 17,000 feet in 2 minutes. Israel's Prime Minister Benjamin Netanyahu has ordered a so-called ramp-up in aviation security. Osama bin Javid reports.
1: Chaos erupted inside the cockpit on a flight from Dubai to Tel Aviv. The saga ended with an emergency landing in Saudi Arabia. Passengers say they heard screams before the plane suddenly plunged thousands of feet. Witnesses say the plane then went into a steep dive, and passengers understood that one pilot had attacked the other and that other crew on board eventually took control.
2: We saw that in front of the, next to the cockpit, people ran. And we understood that one of the pilots stabbed the other one, and the passenger and the crew member took over, got control, and luckily we had another pilot who got took control on the aircraft itself.
1: The flight, operated by Fly Dubai, made an emergency landing in Tabuk, Saudi Arabia. The suspect, one of the pilots, was taken into Saudi custody, and the circumstances and motive remain under investigation. Israel says Saudi authorities are questioning the suspect, while some of its politicians were quick to call the incident a possible terrorist attack. The Israeli Prime Minister says the co-pilot stabbed the captain and tried to crash the plane.
3: All the passengers were Israelis. During this flight, when they were about to land, one of the pilots stabbed the other one. And it seems that he wanted to drop the plane. And one of those passengers told me that the flight was about to start landing. And then he managed to go into the cockpit with one of the crew. And they managed to keep the pilot away.
1: In a statement, Fly Dubai says an altercation occurred in the flight deck of FZ1073. The underlying reasons and motives behind this event are unknown and remain subject to a formal investigation. We urge all parties to refrain from premature speculation while authorities gather the facts. The flight was carrying mostly Israeli passengers. Some passengers reportedly were not comfortable taking another plane from the same airline, while others were seen to be treated by Saudi authorities after the plane landed in a country which has no diplomatic relations with Israel. The United Arab Emirates has had diplomatic ties with Israel since signing the Abraham Accords in 2020, which normalized relations. And more than 5.7 million people have traveled between the UAE and Israel since then. Now, at a time of heightened regional tensions, the incident involving a rare Israeli Gulf ally leaves many questions. The first for the investigators will be to find out exactly what happened inside that cockpit and why. Osama bin Javed, Al Jazeera.
0: U.S. President Donald Trump says he was informed that an Israeli plumber intervened to stop the plane from crashing.
4: And he ripped, with the G-forces as they were, he ripped this guy out of the seat, threw him back, the crowd got him, the passengers got him, grabbed him. And having never flown a plane, he took the stick, lifted it up, and leveled out the plane before it crashed. Now, this is the story that I heard. I don't know if it's true, but that's the story that I got from Bibi.
0: Iran's foreign minister has rejected accusations that Tehran played a role in a security incident outside a British airbase on Sunday. UK Prime Minister Andy Burnham says there are, quote, strong indications that Iran was involved. Five men were arrested for committing offences under the Explosives Act, but were later released on bail. The airbase has long been used by the US military. It was recently used for carrying out American strikes on Iran.
5: There are strong indications that Iran played a part in what happened over the weekend at RAF Fairford. But of course, it remains an ongoing, complex and serious police investigation. And of course, we are working closely with our colleagues in the United States.
0: Students in France are holding protests demanding better learning conditions in secondary schools. The demonstrations have spread from the Paris region to cities nationwide. There's rising anger about overcrowded classrooms, teacher shortages and heat during extreme temperatures. The education ministry says 400 schools were affected on Tuesday, with hundreds detained and 10 people injured. A politician in the Democratic Republic of Congo has been beaten to death after publicly defending the government's response to the recent Ebola outbreak. Mourners gathered outside a morgue to pay their respects. Marie-Célestin Karondwa was attacked in his home on Sunday in Butembo City. His family and political party say he was killed for defending the government's response efforts during a radio program. Thousands have died across the DRC since the Ebola outbreak began earlier this year. Now to South Africa, where protesters have marched in Durban demanding action against gender-based violence and femicide. Since July, more than 10 women have been found dead near Johannesburg. One of the groups behind the march had previously organized protests against migrants. Haru Mutasa reports.
6: The recent killings of at least 11 women in Johannesburg since July has sparked fear and anger in South Africa. These protesters say the government is failing to address gender-based violence.
7: We're calling out for government to make some action, even if he can implant some cameras on the street and make more members of enforcement visible on the street. I'm sure this thing cannot happen.
6: President Cyril Ramaphosa addressed the nation on Tuesday, saying violence against women in South Africa is a national shame.
8: There are women lying tonight in government mortuaries, waiting to be identified, waiting for someone to claim them, waiting to be taken home and laid to rest. How can our hearts not be broken? How can we not be angry?
6: Wednesday's protest by anti-migrant groups was initially meant to mark a second unofficial deadline for undocumented foreigners to leave South Africa. Demonstrators here in Durban say this is a reminder the country is dealing with a lot of challenges.
9: The killing of our women and our children, that is a very, very serious matter, which we feel that the police must now take action against that. And also to make a stance against the illegal foreign nationals, to let them know that we're not backing down. We're still carrying on with what we are doing. We will be marching and marching until we win.
6: As angry South Africans demand more action, President Ramaphosa says new measures to protect women are in place. These include an audit of women's safety to be completed within 60 days. And local authorities must quickly identify dangerous and high-risk areas, including places with broken streetlights, abandoned buildings, and poorly secured parks. Haru Mutasa, Al Jazeera.
0: Demand for a Philippine purple yam has risen around the world, but the export boom for ube is creating challenges for farmers and indigenous communities. Jamila Alindogan has more from the Northern Philippines.
10: The world has discovered ube, but here in the Philippines, it is not a trend. We're walking into a community in Pampanga where this humble crop has long been part of life for generations. We've just arrived at the ancestral land of an Aita community, indigenous peoples who have long lived in the archipelago for centuries. This is the most traditional way of planting ube. They plant it next to a tree together with other crops like sweet potato and cassava. This type of farming has long sustained families for generations. And this is what makes the global ube craze very different from here.
11: When we were just small, my parents planted what we needed to eat just for us. We never thought we could sell it. We ate it for breakfast, lunch, and dinner.
10: That unmistakable purple yam is suddenly everywhere. In ice cream, pastries, lattes, and on social media feeds around the world. Because while the world is paying a premium for that brilliant purple color, the people who have nurtured this crop for generations are confronting a very real problem. The Philippine government has restricted exports of fresh ube as demand surges. Prices have increased more than 5 times, and farmers are reportedly using stocks meant for the next season in order to keep up with that demand. For example, this used to be a turmeric farm, but that was 2 years ago. Now, it's all about ube.
12: The government controlled the export of ube. It's a big help for our farmers, because at least they can control the produce of the ube only here in the Philippines. Especially, it's like a main product of the Philippines.
10: The artists hope that this won't just be a story about a global food trend, but also about what happens when the world suddenly wants something from a place and the people that cared for it. Jamala Alindogan, Al Jazeera, Pampanga Province, Northern Philippines.
0: Turning now to the first of our 4 days of special coverage on the world of AI. In the coming days, we'll take you to the factories, farms, clinics and cafes where the promises behind the technology are being tested by human users. We start with a question that civilians and leaders have been asking AI companies. Can the technology be safe? Colin Baker looks at why the latest advances are adding urgency to their demands.
13: The biggest leap in AI recently is the launch of agents. Humans give them a goal, access to the internet and apps, then the agents prompt the AI until they achieve it. Now, agents have turned out to be extremely persistent. In testing, they've been caught lying, cheating, escaping, hiding, blackmailing, conspiring, and even self-sacrificing. So, are they safe? Well, the biggest problem is that AI thinks in a so-called black box. And we can't see how. That's the whole concept of large language models and the chips that run them. A prompt is fed in, it's turned into numbers. Those are weighed and measured against billions or even trillions of other numbers, all at exactly the same time. And then an answer, translated back into text, pops out. So what happens inside is maths, not programming. There's very little to trace. Now, AI systems were trained by humans. That's what shaped those black boxes. And many humans told the system whether its answers were good or bad. It was called reinforcement learning. So what stops the agents from going rogue? Well, first, they use finite resources. They can't loop forever. They report back to humans at key decision points. And they're restrained by rules about what they can and can't do, and there are permissions that stop them from accessing things they shouldn't. Now, in this whole system, AI doesn't want or intend anything. Rather, agents pursue complex tasks autonomously and relentlessly. And goals and alignments can drift. Now, the EU has some of the only laws that require tech companies to examine how the systems make those decisions. There are some politicians that want to build kill switches. But where to put them, or how to ensure they couldn't be accessed by either other humans or other AI, remains totally unanswered. So it's possible to demonstrate that a model or an agent is safe for a specific task, the one that was tested. It's difficult to prove that a system is safe for the untested tasks. So for now, safety relies on a lot of humans, some laws, and the AI company's appetite for risk.
0: And Al Jazeera's four-part series, The World of AI, continues on Friday with a look at the cost of computing. And there's more on our website at aljazeera.com. Stay with us. The bottom line is next.

0: Hi, I'm Steve Clemens, and I have a question. With their land steadily shrinking, a shaky ceasefire, no movement toward a political solution, and a region on fire, are the Palestinians back to the proverbial square one? Let's get to the bottom line. Three years after the October 7th attack on Israel, the world has changed in many ways, but in lots of ways, it still has not. The same cycle of stagnation that boils over into open violence is setting in again. Israel signed a ceasefire to end its war on Gaza, but the war just never stopped. And the Board of Peace, founded and led by U.S. President Donald Trump, is stuck in first gear, shackled by Israeli restrictions. The United Nations now, which is holding its annual meetings in New York, has been sidelined, and the U.S. has been punishing the International Criminal Court ever since it issued arrest warrants for Israeli Prime Minister Benjamin Netanyahu and his former defense minister for crimes against humanity. So in a region that's witnessing active wars from Iran to Lebanon to Yemen and beyond, and despite the outpouring of support around the world, where is the Palestinian issue actually heading? Today, I'm speaking with Dr. Mustafa Barghouti, a physician who co-founded the Palestinian Medical Relief Society, and he's the founder of the Palestinian National Initiative Political Party. Dr. Barghouti, Mustafa, I guess I want to start with just getting your sense of what is in the Palestinian citizens' mind right now as they look at this drama locally and at the world. How is the psychology, the psyche of Palestinians that you know so well?
1: Well, if you talk about how Palestinians feel today, I would say the first feeling is insecurity. Each one of us feels threatened. Each one of us could be attacked by settler terrorists who are Israeli settler terrorists who are attacking Palestinian communities at the rate of 30 times a day. 30 places every day are attacked by settler terrorists. That means your house could be attacked and burned. You could be shot and killed, like 26 people who have been killed since the beginning of the year by the settler terrorists. You could be, your car could be burned. You could be driving on the road and then stones would hit you and kill you, or kill your wife or kill your children. So the first feeling is total insecurity, because the attacks are not only happening from the Israeli terrorist settlers, but also from the Israeli army. If you are arrested, you would face horrible, horrible the torture and terrible discrimination in the in Israeli jails, deprived of food. Prisoners now, many of whom are arrested without even without any charges, like 3,600 of them are under the so-called administrative detention. They don't know why they are in jail. And then you would be subjected to starvation. You would be subjected to daily torture, to daily beating. Your life could be at risk, like in the case of 92 of these prisoners who died in Israeli jails since October 7th. So insecurity is the first feeling. The second thing is that you cannot be, people worry about their properties, about their land, about their homes, because Israel is confiscating almost 60% of the West Bank now. Every day they confiscate new lands. Every day they take over the control of people's lands. They uproot trees. I'll give you one example. Al-Mghayr village in Ramallah area, which had 49,000 dunams of its land, the Israeli government confiscated 48,000 dunams out of 49,000. They left them only with 1,000 dunams, which are built in. And they uprooted thousands of their olive trees, which they depend on. The second feeling is absolute horrifying situation of poverty and this economic strangulation. Because from one side, Israel has confiscated $7 billion of our tax revenue that should go to education and healthcare, etc. I'll give you one example. I interact daily with the cancer patients. My wife is one of them. 4,000 Palestinian patients with cancer in the West Bank don't have medical treatment, don't have medications. I have to buy medications at which is very expensive, because our insurance cannot provide it, because the government is practically bankrupt. And Then you have a huge number of unemployed people. And then you have Israel imposing 1,300 military checkpoints, which disrupt the contiguity of health system, of educational system, of travel from one area to another. 265 military gates, which transform communities into prisons. One community, for example, Sinjal, many of its residents are American citizens, by the way, it is besieged by a cage. A whole town is in a cage. Imagine, this is the situation we live in. Insecurity, poverty, strangulation, beating, torture, and clearly the Israeli plan is clear. It's three things. They want to annex the West Bank completely. They want to Judaize the West Bank, and they want to ethnically cleanse us. Up till now, 130 communities have been evicted by settler terrorists and settler terror. And it goes on every day. No single city is safe, even Ramallah. Even in Ramallah, settler terrorists are invading it regularly.
0: I've known you now for 20 years. And in that time, as we've been discussing the plight of Palestine, the opportunities for a state, justice in Palestine, how do you rank this moment that we're living through now compared to the last 20 years of terrible dramas that we've seen?
1: It's the moment of the death of two-state solution. Because the international community allowed Israel to be impunitive, and because the international community failed to apply international law, and because the international community did not impose sanctions on Israel as they did with Russia, or as they did with so many other countries, as they are doing now with Iran. Israel is above the law, above international law, although even the crimes of Israel cannot compare with any other country. It's much worse in every sense of the word. But the international community, and especially Western governments, not only are allowing Israel to commit crimes, they supported the crimes. Some of them, like the United States, supported the genocidal crime in Gaza and supports the continuation of Israeli bombardment of Gaza, regardless of the so-called ceasefire. So what I witnessed today, what I see today, is the death of two-state solution, which Palestinians accepted. And we're ready for the compromise. What we see today is the death of the whole idea of a compromise, because the Zionist Israeli parties, whether they are in the government or in opposition, are rejecting and refusing any possibility for a compromise, any possibility for two-state solution. And by killing two-state solution, we are left with one of two options. If Israel refuses two states and refuses one state, then what is left? Only one plan, which is ethnic cleansing, which we will never accept. We will never leave our country. It is ironic that regardless of all this pressure, our numbers on the land of historic Palestine, the number of Palestinians is 7.3 million versus 7.1 million Jewish Israelis. We're not leaving, even if we have to die on this land, because we have no alternative. And that's why, in my opinion, by killing two-state solution, we have a third alternative, which is one democratic state with equal rights for everybody, something I prefer better than any other solution. But for that to happen, somebody has to stop Israel. We're here, we're steadfast, we will not leave, we'll do everything we can to survive, but the world must interact. And the only way to deter this growing fascism, let me say that, fascism, when you see people like Smotrich and Ben-Gvir and listen to what they say about ethnically cleansing all the people of Gaza, all the people of the West Bank, when one of them, Lieberman, who is in opposition, stands up today and says, because one Palestinian was involved in an attack, he has to uproot his whole town completely. Then, of course, you are talking about growth of fascism, and that's where the world has to stop it, and it can stop it only by imposing sanctions. Boycott, divestment, sanctions. We're not asking countries to come and fight Israel. We want them just to use what they've done with the South African apartheid system.
0: You know, I'm struggling with a tweet that Moshe Yaalon recently sent out, the former Israeli defense minister. And in this tweet, he's commenting, I think very passionately, about the exoneration and the expungement of criminal record for a soldier who many years ago executed someone. And he said, you know, it would be one thing in this case that if the soldier did not claim that he shot the terrorist because he felt his life was in danger, but because he deserved to die. And yet you see cabinet ministers in Israel talking about Palestinians in Gaza and on the West Bank as if they are vermin, as if they are dogs, if they are animals to be eradicated, and talking openly about flirting with the United States over a forced relocation arrangement and these kinds of things. Is there any hope that you would see a more humane and a more just engagement with Israeli leaders?
1: Not with Israeli leaders, but with some Israelis for sure. And let me quote for you what B'Tselem report said, a very important Israeli human rights organization, which is frequently attacked by the extreme right wing in Israel. This organization said that Israel is conducting a policy of extermination of the Palestinian people in the West Bank, elimination of people through strangulation, through oppression, through killing, through settlers' terror. They described systematically, better than I would do, how Israel is conducting a policy of extermination against another people. And this is an Israeli organization. Another voice came from the filmmakers when they developed this film about what they call collateral damage, which is nothing. And they quoted 24 testimonies from Israeli soldiers and officers who participated in the genocide in Gaza, admitting the war crimes that were committed by themselves because of the orders they were receiving from their military leadership and, of course, political leadership. So in reality, the world is shifting. The public opinion in the world is shifting in the right direction. But up till now, it is not translating into action. It's not translating into real intervention to uphold Israel accountable for the crimes it is committing, starting with genocide and ending with the ethnic cleansing they are trying to conduct. This will happen only if condemnations translate into sanctions, not only on settlements. That's not enough. It has to be sanctions on the government that is supplying the settlements, providing money to settlements, developing the settlements plan, and protecting the settler terrorists who are attacking us continuously, and providing the Israeli army, which is oppressing us. What we face in Palestine is not just occupation. It's apartheid, because two systems of laws for two people in the same place is nothing but apartheid. We're not only facing that. We are facing also the crime of ethnic cleansing and the crime of genocide. And what, all in all, what we face is a Zionist settler colonial project that wants to eliminate our presence in our homeland. This is happening in the 21st century. Nothing is compared to that except the times of the Second World War, maybe.
0: I was very surprised, pleasantly surprised in some sense, to see U.S. Ambassador to Israel Mike Huckabee at those settler things actually referring to the violent settler activity trying to displace Palestinians in the West Bank, referring to them as terrorists. He referred to them as terrorists. And you've had the actions by the U.K., by other European nations. I should mention Australia has decided not to be part of that group of sanctioning settler groups in that space. Are you sensing that this move by these European governments to sanction these settler movements is creating the right kind of attention that you feel could get some traction?
1: Absolutely. But Mike Huckabee also contradicts himself, because he described these settler terrorists as terrorists, but at the same time he said that the West Bank is Judea and Samaria, and it is Israeli Jewish land. And he didn't condemn settlements. He just condemned few people. And mainly because they attacked people who carry American citizenship. No, Palestinians are all equal, regardless of whether they have some of them have American citizenship or not. They are all equal human beings. So no, I don't accept when Mike Huckabee comes out and says that settlements are okay. No, they're not okay. Settlements are a crime. they are a violation of international law according to the International Court of Justice, not according to me. But let me tell you what I believe in. You know, there are many Israelis who are now affected by this Israeli fascism. When those who produced this important film, Nazareth, are threatened now that their citizenship will be withdrawn from them by Netanyahu, the prime minister of Israel, then these Israeli citizens are facing fascism like we do. So, no, there are people who are rejecting that, and most of them are leaving Israel. And that's why I think what we see here is a threat not only to Palestinians, but to the future of Israelis themselves by this growing fascism, which also reflects itself on expansionism in Lebanon, in Syria, attacking countries here and there, and attacking Iran. I mean, what you see here is a country that thinks it could become the super imperial power in the Middle East. I believe what we see in Palestine will be a repetition of what happened in South Africa. First, people change, and people have changed. In the United States, people have changed. Those who support Palestine now are more than those who still support Israel. They are changing everywhere. First, people will change. Then parliaments will change. Then governments will have to change. And of course, we know those who are supporting Netanyahu, his allies, will be the last to change. But eventually, the system of settler colonialism, I believe, will fall down, and like the apartheid system fell down in South Africa.
0: Let me ask you this. President Trump recently signed off on a new military aid package to Israel. So Tucker Carlson has made a post, and he writes this. He says, according to an informed federal official, he's found out that they plan to send 40,000 Mark 84 and Blue 117 bombs to the government of Israel. Each bomb weighs 2,000 pounds. This appears to be the largest transfer of conventional explosive ordnance from the United States in modern history. And I'm interested in what your reactions to this are and what's left to bomb. What do you think Israel needs with this many 2,000-pound bombs?
1: Only to eliminate Palestinians. What this means is not only that the American administration, this American administration, is supplying Israel with weapons that are used for genocide. It also means it makes the United States itself participant in the genocide, if you follow international law completely and fully. During the genocidal attack on Gaza, which, by the way, took the lives and injured a quarter of a million people in Gaza, which is what? It's 12% of the population who were killed or injured. 12%. Sometimes people know the figure, but they don't realize what it means. Let me explain. 12% of the population of Gaza, applied to the United States of America, you would be talking about 37 million people killed or injured in the course of 2.5 years. 37 million people. Applied to India, you would be talking about 176 million people killed or injured. That's the scope of what happened in Gaza. And that's because Israel threw on Gaza 200,000 tons of explosives, which is more than 15 times the explosive power of what was used in Hiroshima and Nagasaki by nuclear bombs. That's the level of attacks. And then they supply them with more weapons and supply them with the, instead of telling Israel enough is enough. It is simply shameful. And let me tell you what shocked me most when I read the figures is that not only the United States supported Israel with 42% of all weapons that were used against Palestinians in the genocidal war in Gaza, but also 18% came from Europe. And look at this number, it's shocking. 24% of weapons came from India. God, I mean, how could that happen? How could these countries participate in such a crime, which should not have happened, for the sake, if not for the sake of Palestinians, but for the sake of humanity and the future of international law?
0: How is that Board of Peace as an alternative to the other international institutions that have been trying to weigh in on Palestine for years?
1: It is unacceptable that to substitute UN or international law with any board, whether Board of Peace or any other board. That's wrong. The Board of Peace did not fulfill what it promised. Even if you accept the Board of Peace, it's not doing anything. they could not stop Israel from bombarding Gaza. The Board of Peace was established back in October. The ceasefire was declared back in October last year. We are almost 1 year since then that happened. Israel violated the ceasefire 3,200 times and killed more than 1,500 more Palestinians, including 300 children. And more than that, they injured more than 5,000 new people. The bombardment goes on every day. The assassinations happen every day. So the Board of Peace did not provide the ceasefire. Second, the Board of Peace said there will be a committee that will take over Gaza in terms of governance. Israel is not allowing that committee to enter Gaza. The Board of Peace said there will be a peacekeeping force to separate Palestinians from Israelis. Israel is not allowing the peacekeeping force to come to Gaza. Israel is still occupying 65% of Gaza, is not withdrawing from any inch. Israel was supposed to allow 600 trucks of humanitarian aid, according to the agreement, to reach Gaza. They're allowing less than 30% of that. And not only quantity, but also quality-wise, most medical equipment are prevented from reaching Gaza. So you want to call it a board of peace? I call it a board of nothing. It failed, and it didn't do anything. And what about reconstruction? People were hoping there will be a beginning of reconstruction of Gaza. Not a single house was reconstructed. Not a single penny came for reconstruction. The United States promised $10 billion for that cause. Then they transferred the money to Israel. So where is the Board of Peace? I don't see it.
0: Let me ask you finally, on November 28th, the Palestinian Authority has called for legislative elections. You're an active founder of a political party inside Palestine. I'm interested in, one, do you think these elections will happen? And two, is there any criticism of the, I don't know what to call it, but the actions or lack thereof by Palestine's government in this tough time?
1: Yes, of course. I am in opposition to their policy, as you know. And I tell you, we want these elections to happen. We've been struggling to have the elections for 20 years. It is unacceptable that we didn't have presidential elections up till now for 21 years. That's not acceptable. We didn't have legislative council elections for 20 years. In 21, we were about to have elections, and unfortunately, the PA canceled them. But if you ask me about public opinion, if you look at all polls, the majority are in opposition to the policy of the Palestinian Authority. And the people want change. And we will run, and we will run under the title of change. Because people want change. People are upset about so many things, including internal policy, including external policy. And most important, the elections could bring back democracy. Today, we don't have separation of powers between executive, judiciary, and legislative powers. Today, the president is the one who issues laws by decrees. That is not acceptable. Today, we don't have an independent judiciary system. So elections could bring back democracy, but also elections could bring back unity, because it will be unity built from below, from the grassroots, despite the differences of politicians. And finally, it could prevent separating Gaza from West Bank. By establishing a unified parliament and a unified government. I hope they happen, and we will continue to struggle for them to happen, whatever it takes.
0: Well, founder of the Palestinian National Initiative Party, Mustafa Barghouti, thank you again for your candor and for joining The Bottom Line. Thank you very much.
1: Thank you. Good to be with you.
0: So what's The Bottom Line? Macklemore gets it. Macklemore took a stand and he paid the price. Lots of people actually get it. But there's a malaise in the hearts and minds of many leaders who use the Palestinian issue as a light switch. It's up when they want to talk about peace and a new track for Palestine, and it's down when it just doesn't serve their interests. Now the United States is signing off on thousands of conventional bombs being sent to Israel. What's left to bomb? The Palestinians have been caught up for decades in a nightmare they just don't control. Now, my guest today sees another Nakba coming. That's a great catastrophe, just like in 1948 when 70% of the people were kicked out of their homes to make way for Israel. Now Israel says it won't ever allow a state or full freedom for the Palestinians. So this struggle just continues as the world watches. And it'll be like this until the world looks itself in the mirror and just can't live with what it sees. Despite it all, we just aren't there yet. And that's The Bottom Line.
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3: Trump has never been shy about threatening Iran. 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
4: For 2026, the UN is seeking around $710 million for funding. So far, they've received 60% of it.
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5: They say that they're fed up waiting for the Spanish government to come up with a solution. They feel abandoned by the European Union.
6: In India, marriage is a big business.
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6: 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On Al Jazeera.
9: No matter who wins at the ballot box, the corporations always win and the voters lose.
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12: I'm Josh Rushing. Join me as the United States heads toward the midterm elections. 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
13: It's giving you the news, but it's leaving out the agent who killed them, and it's leaving out the fact that they were killed.
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0: I'm Marlene Saeed. This is Al Jazeera live from Doha. Coming up on the program, a mass funeral is held in Gaza for more than 100 Palestinians killed in an Israeli attack nearly 3 years ago. Pakistan says it's launched airstrikes in Afghanistan, killing 22 fighters. But the Taliban government says civilians were targeted. Also ahead, the U.S. Defense Secretary announces a new command focused on robotic warfare and cuts 20% of army generals and admirals. Plus,
1: the European Union says it's the world leader in AI safety, but can rules here really keep AI in check? I'm Rosie Burchard in Brussels, and I'll be back with the answer later.
0: A mass funeral is underway in Gaza City for the victims of a massacre that happened nearly 3 years ago. The bodies of more than 100 Palestinians have been recovered from the rubble in recent days. In October 2023, Israel's military struck the Al-Taj building and its surrounding residential block with at least 20 bombs. The attack destroyed the seven-story building. Civil defense teams in Gaza accuse Israel of deliberately targeting them on the day of the attack and preventing them from carrying out rescue operations. Let's go live now to Hani Mahmoud, who is in Gaza City for us. Hani, so these families have waited years to find and bury their loved ones. What does today mean to them, and what are they going through right now?
2: Well, Malian, just watching the large crowd of family members, those who survived the attacks back in October 2023, just the opening weeks of the genocide, the relatives, neighbors who knew some of the people inside this building, and just noteworthy to note that many of the people inside the Al-Taj Tower residential complex were displaced families who were staying with their relatives after they were forced to flee under the horror of the carpet bombing of the northern part of the strip. So many people who, while they were seeking refuge and shelter, they were bombed just searching for safety. But the scene could be described as one of a grief and long-awaited closure. Many embraces, we see in that. Many of the embraces, the prayers, and long silences. These are the bodies or the remains of 105 people were beneath the rubble. And after nearly 3 years of uncertainty, not knowing the fate of their loved one, these family members, those who survived, their relatives, it's their final moment, and it's a very painful closure to finally know that their fate, that they're going to bury them, they're going to say goodbye. And it's the first time for an open public grief for them. They had hope over the past months that their fate, they're going to find them somewhere. They're just missing, and they're going to find them. But today, it's just the closure that they are here. They know their fate now. They were beneath the rubble of this building, and they're going to be buried. And the harsh reality, the knowledge that they're not going to be with them anymore, no family reunions, and no life with them as the ones knew it. All of this together, mixture of feelings, happened at the bomb site where these people were killed. And we've seen the trail of people picking up the coffins, and they walked to their final resting place.
0: And yet, even as these families finally bury their loved ones, Hani, the killing hasn't stopped, has it? 8 people have been killed in just the last 24 hours, and that includes, I believe, a child, a woman and a journalist. So how can this ceasefire be holding when people are still being killed in Gaza?
2: Every single day, there is a new name added to the ongoing growing list of Palestinians killed by the Israeli attacks. And just to give a wider context of what we're talking about, since the ceasefire was signed back in October 2025, nearly a year now, we're looking at more than 5,000 violations by the Israeli military. And they vary, either be it by the fighter jets or by the heavy artillery, the drone strikes that happens unpredictably across the Gaza Strip, causing mayhem, panic, and fear among people here. People are very worried now just to step outside in the streets or just do their like normal errands here. It's just becoming very risky for people to send their kids back to schools. And what's supposed to be normal days are not normal at all for Palestinians. Just yesterday, 8 people by the end of the day. That's the death toll, and I believe that compared to the past, the least day that we've seen a number of people killed. Other days, we top 10, 15, and 20 people across the Gaza Strip, among them a child, a woman, and a journalist, just added to the list of many of the journalists who have been, more than 200 of them have been killed by the Israeli military. These attacks happening across the Gaza Strip. And what we actually seen here, we went from this large, quick pace of killing before the ceasefire into this steady, every few days attacks, and people are dying because of these attacks. That's the difference between pre-ceasefire and post-ceasefire.
0: Hani, thank you so much for your reporting. Hani Mahmoud there for us live in Gaza City. Well, it's been 3 years now since the war in Gaza began. Israel is still restricting the entry of much-needed heavy machinery and specialized equipment. And to add to that, reconstruction efforts have been hampered as Israel continues to carry out those attacks nearly every day. Now, since Israel's war in Gaza, more than 74,000 Palestinians have been killed and more than 175,000 have been injured. Israel's military has reduced most of the strip to rubble. The UN estimates more than 61 million tons of debris needs to be cleared, and thousands of bodies still remain buried under the rubble. In August, the UN Satellite Center estimated that the number of destroyed structures in Gaza had increased by 9%, and that's since the US brokered truce took effect in October. Let's discuss all this with Sultan Barakat. He's a professor of public policy at Hamad bin Khalifa University. You're also a senior associate fellow at the Royal United Services Institute. Good to talk to you, Sultan, once again. It has been now a year since the ceasefire, a year in October. Why, in your opinion, despite all that, has so little changed on the ground in Gaza?
3: Well, to put it bluntly, because the international community, and particularly I think President Trump, who has championed the Board of Peace and the ceasefire agreement, have not been able to hold Israel accountable and have not been able to restrain Israel from having a free hand in Gaza, not just in terms of continuous attacks that have not stopped at all, but restrictions on needs, on meeting needs of the Gaza and the Palestinians in Gaza, and very, very importantly, I think, not meeting their terms of the agreement. There were a number of issues that the Israelis should have done in order to progress the agreement. They will argue that Hamas is still not being disarmed, but in fact, the original discussion was about disarming Hamas in any way that can be threatening to Israel, i.e. missiles, rockets, etc. Now the Israelis have changed the goalposts and they're talking about total disarmament, not simple guns, nothing. And that in the context where there has been no international force brought in, as was the original agreement. There's no one to protect the Palestinians. There's no one to ensure security on the streets in Gaza. And therefore, they've just made it totally impossible to make any progress.
0: Sultan, you talked about the Board of Peace. This is the American-backed Board of Peace. Yes. We heard just last week that there was going to be a fund of $2.4 billion attached to it. How seriously do you take this Board of Peace?
3: I personally don't take it seriously. I think it's anyone who believes in it is totally delusional. It is maybe creating a couple of senior jobs, including for former Prime Minister Blair and others, and maybe a future retirement position for Trump if he decides to continue to work in politics. But in reality, it does not work. And because of what we've been saying, it's not been able really to enforce any outcome on Israel. Israel is using this ceasefire as interpreting it as their license not to kill en masse Palestinians, but to continue

If there is a slot or a pot where he asks for the release of the kidnapped, is there anything in this regard? Sir, I don't know about this, but you've said a few minutes ago that you know. We need not to discuss things that he hasn't said. That's what he has said on October 9. You are now asking him about things he did not say and he hasn't said. The question is, no need to go into things that he didn't say. Put yourself as a politician or in the place of a politician, not a judge. We need not to talk about anything other than reaching a deal. Every time he said, we need a deal. Even when he talked to the families of the kidnapped, he said the same. He said that he was in contact with the families of the kidnapped. Was he supporting the armed conflict? He is talking, and he was talking about, Mr. Judge, he was talking about a deal. And we meant by this deal to reach a deal. Sami Abu Shatta was not against the deal. And on the November the 11th, he said the following on the 11th of November 2023. He said, undoubtedly, the 7th of October has witnessed big crimes by Hamas against the civilians and the citizens of Israel. Your friends were talking about statements against that. Wait, I will tell you, the worst crimes committed by Hamas were against the civilians. If you hurt a civilian in his body or in his property, or her body or her property is not accepted at all, every people has the right to face and to have a conflict against racism, apartheid, and occupation. This was what has been said by Abu Shahada. This he said that in Arabic and in Hebrew, but sometimes I couldn't understand the other party. He also talked about killing of the innocent people. Killing of the innocent people, and al-Abriya, as he said, I have examined this in the Arab culture, in the Muslim culture. What does this mean? This means that every person is, every person who wants to kill civilians is not innocent. Regarding Abu Shahada, 500 people were killed in the Baptist hospital, and he said, this is not allowed. Civilians were killed. And the Arabs in Israel have seen also crimes that, seen them being killed by the mafia. Abu Shahada said in Arabic, the killing of the innocent is not allowed. Killing of the innocent is not allowed. I'm saying this in Arabic. I mean everyone who is civilian. So what did Abu Shatta mean when he said civilians? He said he is against the civilians. When Abu Shatta added civilians, what does it mean? Because he didn't talk about the others, the soldiers, male and female. I'd like to thank you, and I'd like to make it clear. In this court, we have two people who

0: speak Arabic. When we said in Arabic, Muwatanin, I'm using Izrahim in Hebrew, which means civilians or citizens. Civilians or citizens. That civilian doesn't choose the word in a way that we understand in Hebrew. This can be translated into citizens and not civilians. Yes, it could be. That's why no citizen can be killed under any circumstances. Why Abu Shahada hasn't said that? This is the question that never been asked. From the very human aspect, when I say the human being, I mean all the human beings. I mean everyone. And when I say citizens, I mean all the citizens. I mean all the citizens. Do you mean Ezrahim or civilians or citizens means all the people? Yes, it means everyone. It means all the people. But at the same time, citizens might mean inhabitant. This is a word in Hebrew. And not only for the Jews, not only the Jews are the human beings, not only the Arabs are human beings, every human being is a human being. I hope that we could have listened to what I have said in details. Those who thought in a rational way can understand. Those who are seeking to misinterpret will never understand. This was written and said. It's better to go to the main source. I am saying this, that probably the phrase was not proper, but what is meant by that, what is inside, means that politicians must not go far against everything. And if we choose not to escalate, we could have saved lives of thousands. Dear judges, I will continue. I'd like to quote from the podcast. I'd like to say all the peoples have the right to be liberated, but not everything is allowed and not everything is legitimate. When we talk about liberation, we said things that are not permitted must not be committed. And the question is, can we stop it here? I didn't start yet. I didn't start yet. And I haven't started to talk from.
1: Okay, so what we are, I just want to explain to you what we are viewing there. That is the Supreme Court in Israel, which is currently deciding on a request by one of the parties, the Otzma Yehudit party, to revoke the Knesset membership of two Palestinian parties. We were just hearing there from the lawyer of one of the leaders of one of the parties, the Palestinian Balad party leader, Sami Abu Shahada. So the Supreme Court there examining the various different positions of the party. Let's go to Sultan Barakat. So this is, of course, ahead of the Israeli elections, which takes place later this month. Talk us through why this is significant.
2: Well, I think there's been a systematic attempt to equate Israeli soldiers with Israeli civilians throughout this, the last 3 years, from the very beginning of 7th of October, in order to say that Hamas as a terrorist organization. They've been targeting Israeli humans and really make that distinction as blear as possible. And you could see that even in the way they insisted on extracting the bodies of Israeli soldiers that were taken captive and some of those who died inside Gaza. And the systematic way in which this happened a year ago to allow for the ceasefire. And if you compare that with the tragic scenes we see today of Palestinians mm-hmm. having to extract the bodies of their relatives 3 years later and bury them in mass graves, and they probably do not recognize who's who. There's been very little investigation in terms of identification, identity, DNA tests, and so on. It shows the great double standard that the Israeli government uses to approach the whole issue of civilians versus military engagement in conflict.
1: Sultan, thank you for talking through that with us. Sultan Barakat, Professor of Public Policy at Hamad bin Khalifa University.
2: Thank you.
1: Well, Israeli protesters have confronted the National Security Minister, Itamar Ben-Gvir, ahead of that Supreme Court hearing that we were just witnessing there. The court is considering a request by the Otzma Yehudit party to revoke the Knesset membership of the Palestinian Balad Party leader Sami Abu Shahada. The Supreme Court is also set to hear arguments for disqualifying Abu Shahada and other candidates, including Ofer Kassif, in Israeli elections, which are set to take place a little later this month on October the 27th. Pakistan says it's launched a series of airstrikes in Afghanistan's southern Helmand province. Islamabad says that it killed 22 fighters from armed groups and destroyed large quantities of weapons and ammunition. But Afghanistan says civilians' homes were targeted and destroyed. A Taliban government spokesman says 9 women and children have been killed and 11 others injured. There's been an increase in cross-border violence between the countries in recent months. Kamal Haider has more from Islamabad.
3: These overnight strikes carried out by the Pakistanis on targets situated in Helmand are claimed to have killed, according to the information minister, 22 terrorists belonging to the Tehrik-e-Taliban Pakistan, as well as the Baluch Liberation Army. Now, it should be understood that the Baluch Liberation Army has been responsible for an increasing number of attacks in Pakistan's restive Balochistan province, while the Tehrik-e-Taliban Pakistan has been carrying out attacks in the Khyber Pakhtunkhwa province. Now, according to the statement from the Information Ministry, they also destroyed ammunition dumps as well as weapon storage facilities inside Afghan territory. We have to go back to the end of 2022. In November, a brief ceasefire which was arranged between the Tehrik-e-Taliban Pakistan and the Pakistani government, with the Afghan Taliban mediating, that broke down. And after that, we have seen an increasing number of attacks being carried out by both the Baluch Liberation Army in Balochistan province, as well as the Tehrik-e-Taliban Pakistan and its affiliated groups in the Khyber Pakhtunkhwa province. In recent weeks, they have attacked Kohat, which is a major town in the Khyber Pakhtunkhwa province. There was an attack in Dera Ismail Khan in Banu, which claimed dozens of lives. And every time there is an attack on the Pakistani side, Pakistan then carries out airstrikes.
1: Students in France are holding protests for a second consecutive day, demanding better learning conditions in secondary schools. The demonstrations have spread from the Paris region to other cities nationwide. Students want authorities to address overcrowded classrooms, teacher shortages, and heat during extreme temperatures. The Education Ministry says 400 schools were affected on Tuesday, with hundreds detained and 10 people injured. The U.S. Defense Secretary has made a series of announcements intended to shake up the American military. Pete Hegseth says the Pentagon is slashing the number of generals and admirals by 20%. He also announced the creation of a new command focused on autonomous and robotic warfare. And SpaceX CEO Elon Musk is set to spearhead a government project to study the future of warfare. Tanya Nuri has more now from the Pentagon.
4: It is being dubbed a State of the Force address.
5: The only focus, as you know, in your formations should be training, readiness, accountability, discipline, and lethality. And
4: when you speaking to a room filled with roughly 600 junior officers and enlisted leaders at the Marine Corps base in Quantico, Virginia, Secretary of Defense Pete Hegseth officially announced a 20% cut to all admirals and generals, which he describes as cutting out wokeness from the military.
5: Now, the media calls that a purge. I call it accountability and long overdue.
4: The number of flag and general officer positions set to drop from around 850 to under 700. A move that brings questions about the ongoing operations in the Middle East, where more than 50,000 American service members are stationed and enforcing a naval blockade in the Strait of Hormuz. The cuts come amid a major shakeup at the Pentagon under Hegseth, moving the department away from long-established norms in favor of what he calls the warrior ethos.
5: The ideological clowns are out. The patriotic cowboys are in, with testosterone testing on top. Diversity is not our strength. Unity is our strength. Because that's all that really matters when the missiles are flying.
4: Hegseth went on to unveil six new initiatives, including the establishment of a four-star combatant command known as Autonomous Warfare Command, or AWCOM WARCOM. It is intended to oversee drones, robotics, and other cutting-edge technologies, emphasizing the U.S. military's shift to autonomous warfare. Officials tell Al Jazeera that this is exactly what the secretary said he would do upon assuming the role. Revamping the U.S. military. Tanya Nori, Al Jazeera, The Pentagon.
1: A Russian drone has struck a school building in Ukraine's capital, Kyiv. The city's mayor, Vitaly Klitschko, says a fire broke out in the area. He added children were inside the building at the time, but no injuries were reported. Attacks also targeted other Ukrainian cities overnight. A Nigerian man who created a fake government agency linked to the president's office has appeared in court charged with forgery and impersonation. The man posed as the director general of the Presidential Foreign Investment Promotion Council from 2024. It was allocated almost $1 million in this year's national budget. Ahmed Idris has more from Abuja.
6: Eight charges were brought against Adeniyi Adeyemi Mathew and two others now at large. When charges were read for him in court, Mr. Mathew denied all charges. Then the judge in charge of trial sent him to the Kuje Maximum Security Prison. Now, this building will be the scene of his trial for the coming weeks or months because of the way the judicial system or the court system here in Nigeria works. This is the federal government secretariat here in the central business district of Abuja. Office accommodation here is very competitive. And as a result, many government ministries and agencies are forced to look for office accommodation elsewhere. Yet, Adeniyi Adeyemi Mathew is alleged to have been allocated office space in one of the buildings here from where he operated for so long. This scandal underlines the deep-seated corruption and lack of oversight within the Nigerian civil service system. And there are concerns among Nigerians that there could be many more Adeniyi Mathews within the Nigerian civil service system. Ahmed Idris, Al Jazeera, Abuja, Nigeria.
1: Many world leaders have proposed or promised regulations for AI, but most laws are yet to be passed. The European Union has imposed laws that attempt to protect users from the most dangerous possible uses of artificial intelligence models. The bloc styles itself as big tech's biggest rival. It began legislating for AI safety in 2021, and new transparency measures began in August. But the race to regulate may be outpaced by the speed of technological development. Rosie Burchard has more from Brussels.
7: This feels like the flashpoint of our times. Much of the buzz around AI has turned to fear after AI agents broke free of test conditions, hacking government sites and tech platforms. The patient zero of AI safety scares was right here in Europe. Clues cropped up on an old-school Austrian bulletin board for coders.
8: Earlier this year, in the first known large-scale incident of its kind, thousands of OpenAI agents swarmed the website, making dozens of edits per second and sharing tips with each other on how to bypass restrictions. We tracked down Helmut Leitner. He's the Austrian software developer who set up the website back in 2001. Now, he didn't want to speak on camera, but he told us he's concerned that AI agents viewed the possibility of changing his page as permission to do so.
7: Permission denied. That's a message from European Union regulators working in Brussels. They're busy rolling out new transparency rules, already investigating suspected breaches by OpenAI and around 30 other companies.
9: Europe is the safest place to be when it comes to AI.
8: Why?
9: You have the entire world currently screaming, shouting and begging for safeguards. Well, Europe has them. And here you have the largest
7: AI firms here must disclose how algorithms were trained and tell people when they're interacting with AI. Some uses are outlawed, like social scoring to rank citizens or live facial recognition in public. Breaking these rules can land companies billion-dollar fines or an EU-wide ban. But researchers at NGO AI Forensics say they regularly find content transparency rules being violated online.
10: The risks that they are posing are increasing basically by the day. While instead the regulation, in order to be approved and enforced in Europe, it needs at least 5-8 years. There is this fear that sanctions from the US can weaken basically the enforcement.
7: On the flip side of Europe's regulation rush, concerns about curbing innovation. Almost none of the world's leading AI firms come from here.
11: Europe needs investment in innovation, but also computing capacity, data centers, and energy.
7: Unlike the US, the EU says it won't trust tech bosses to self-police. But the power to make AI play by the rules might be beyond anyone's reach. Rosie Burchard, Al Jazeera, Brussels.
1: And Al Jazeera's four-part series, The World of AI, continues on Friday with a look at the cost of computing. We'll also have special reports from the Netherlands, Malaysia and the US state of Virginia. Do take a look. Lots more on our website on all our stories at aljazeera.com. The news continues here on Al Jazeera. To People in Power.

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1: In the 50s and 60s and the 70s and every decade, Israel used different means to try and expel or force Palestinians to leave.
2: والله إن إحنا مهاجرين، يا إما يذبحونا فيها يا إما نعيش فيها، واحدة من هالثنتين.
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4: There will be no Arabs in the Gaza Strip. They will go to Turkey, to Scotland, to Britain. I want them out of Gaza.
5: It's not their land. This land is the Jewish land.
6: It took the Zionist movement 70, 80 years to enter the new phase, which is the genocidal phase.

Amira Jajeh and her family were forced to flee their home in Gaza City at the start of the war in 2023. They found shelter in one of the hundreds of tent cities in the southern Gaza Strip. Like everyone here, they fear being driven out again.

0: but this time across the border to Egypt. Amira's eldest son, Mohammed, shares a tent with his mother, his wife, and their three children.
1: This whole Gaza Strip, it's been like under war every couple of years. But actually, we never lived in peace. And we never saw the peace that they keep telling us about. This is something we used to hear since I was a child. And we never saw it on ground, actually. Our kids would love to live a normal life as any child in this world. That's what they dream of. They want to just live a normal life. We wish that we could go back to our houses, to the areas we grew up in. Or if we're going to get out these borders, we would love to get out like normal people, to go out and have the opportunity to go to any place to live in normal areas, not to stay in camps, not to stay in tents in Sina.
2: وكل هذا وصبرين وبنقول يا رب نروح بس يا رب نروح نرجع عدورنا والله أعتقد إني أرجع عداري بس لو يعني بدي أخذ الخيمة هذه وانصبها عن داري لأنه دورنا مشوه الحمد لله رب العالمين ماكل قذائفنا ما قالت يا حالي فحنرجع نأخذ خيمتنا ونقعد إحنا وهالأولاد ونكمل بقية هالعمر زضاي العمر
0: The only existence Mohammed and his children have ever known is war and a life of displacement. The process of that displacement has its roots in Europe.
3: It really begins in the late 19th century when an ideological movement called Zionism decides that the best way to solve the problem of anti-Semitism in Europe and the best way for a modern future for the Jewish people is in the land of Palestine. In that period between the late 19th century and the end of the First World War, Zionism becomes effect on the ground in Palestine. The most important method used by these European Jewish settlers to take over a land that will belong to the Palestinians and build their own homeland on it, the main method they were using was ethnic cleansing, expulsion, transfer if you want.
0: Britain ruled Palestine from 1918 to 1948 and facilitated the mass immigration of about 500,000 Jews from Europe.
3: So already in 1926, they evicted 11 villages, which means few thousand people, were the first Palestinian victims of ethnic cleansing.
0: Robbed of their farms and orchards, expelled Palestinians became part of the urban working class. Over the next decade, Palestinian resistance took the form of strikes and rallies, and increasingly, armed resistance. British arrests and killing of Palestinian leaders fueled the 1936 Arab Revolt.
4: After the revolt, the British sent a commission to Palestine, and the commission was the first to think of the idea of two states. That included the relocation, the term was, of some of the population. The main champion at the time was someone with the name of Yosef Weitz, and Weitz was the head of the Jewish National Fund, whose job

0: Club was to acquire lands for Jewish use only. The discussions went further to the level that they started to think of where do we move these Palestinians. And they came up even with a solid recommendation that Palestinians should be moved to what is known Al Jazeera in Syria.
1: Al Jazeera lies in the Syrian desert on the border with Iraq, more than 900 kilometers from Palestine.
2: So when we reach the end of the mandate, that is May 1948, you can see that the Zionist movement managed to buy 5 to 6% of the land of Palestine, that's all, because people resisted and not everybody was willing to send land, understanding that purchase of land immediately is followed by eviction of people. It's a settler colonial movement of a project of displacement and replacement. If they don't complete the takeover of the land and the transfer of the people, they will continue.

0: Yaqub Odeh was a child in 1948 when Zionist forces attacked his family's village in Lifta, outside Jerusalem, and drove its residents from their homes.
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0: Yaqub has kept his family's property deeds, photographs, and the key to their home.
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0: Jaffa, one of Palestine's most historic coastal cities, was also forcibly emptied of its Arab inhabitants. Many homes still have the names and photographs of their original owners above their doors. Sami Abu Shahadi's family was among the few who remained.
2: The main tools for ethnic cleansing of Palestine between 1947 and 1949 was violence by different Zionist terrorist groups. All the important Palestinian cities, Yafa, Haifa, Akka, Lid, Ramle, people were expelled. The majority were expelled through the sea because Jaffa is a coastal city. Those who went south, I'm talking about tens of thousands of people, were expelled to Gaza. Gaza is only 65 kilometers far from Jaffa.
0: Amira's family was among those expelled from Jaffa during the Nakba. 700,000 Palestinians were turned into refugees almost overnight when the State of Israel was established. Now, Amira fears history is repeating itself.
3: I remember the days of my mother and my father, God bless them. The journey of 48, this is the Hijra. She told me, Mother, we were going to fall on us. ونجري في الشوارع هي واخوي كان صغير عايدها وتقول اللي يجي عليه القنبله بسموها قنبله الناس اشلاء في الشوارع يعني والحمد لله شردوا منها وطلعت ايامها ابوي كان له حسكه اخذها وطلعها في الحسكه عن طريق البحر
0: During

0: The 1967 war, another 300,000 Palestinians were displaced.
1: In 1967, after the war and the occupation of the West Bank, including Jerusalem and the Gaza Strip, there was practically gathering of people and robbing them of everything. And that, of course, continued in various stages. And there was a plan, particularly, of reducing the number of refugees in Gaza. And there were talks about, let's destroy the refugee camps and transfer this population to Jordan, until Jordan started to prevent Gazans from entering.
2: In order to understand the different trajectories of colonization and the dynamics of expulsion, we need to understand the underlying environment of Palestine. The first Zionist to have come to Palestine in the 19th century was very interested in the weather, and they were trying to understand where this beginning of the desert began. Zionism was articulated in relation to this invisible threshold. And where they calculated it to be is a kind of a line that they call the aridity line. And it cuts through the Gaza Strip just north of Rafah, between Rafah and Wadi Gaza. That line was a settler colonial project. Out of all the many ways in which Palestine has been carved, with fences and walls and all those borders, that line has been one of the most consequential frontiers of colonization. Because the desert has been, for Zionists, a kind of the horizon for the expulsion of Palestinians. Palestinians should leave the promised land, that is, where the rain starts, where the rain line begins, and be expelled into the Egyptian Sinai or into the south of the Gaza Strip. So this is soil, and this is sand. In the 50s and 60s and the 70s and every decade, Israel used different means to try and expel or force Palestinians to leave Gaza into Egypt. Egypt held the border. Genocide hit a dead end. It failed its aim to expel Palestinians from the last bit of fertile soil, an area that is cultivable in Palestine.
0: In 2023, days after Israel launched the war on Gaza, following the October 7th attack, the Israeli magazine 972 published a leaked document from Israel's Ministry of Intelligence. It proposed the permanent exile of Gaza's 2.2 million Palestinians to Egypt. Four months into the war, close to a dozen Israeli cabinet ministers participated in a resettled Gaza event in Jerusalem, including the Israeli National Security Minister, Itamar Ben-Gavir. Daniela Weiss is known as the godmother of the settler movement.
3: There will be no Arabs in the Gaza Strip. They will go to Turkey, to Scotland, to Britain. I want them out of Gaza, and we'll use different methods. One of them is not to give them any humanitarian aid, so the countries of the world will have pity on them and take them.
0: The Israeli push to expel Palestinians from Gaza violates international law. The UN partition plan of 1947 allocated 43% of Palestine to a Palestinian state. But that never happened. And by 1967, Israel had seized 78% of historic Palestine, leaving Palestinians with just 22% of their original homeland. By 2020, the areas Palestinians were permitted to inhabit had gone down to 15%. And since then, they have continued to shrink.
4: I started working at WACLAC in March 2023, and it already marked the deadliest year for Palestinian children at the time.
0: Kifaya Krem works at the Women's Center for Legal Aid and Counseling in Ramallah. She documents Israeli violence against women and children.
4: This is not something new. This is not something that we have seen only after the genocide.
0: Hundreds of Palestinian children are being held in Israeli prisons. Many without charge or trial. Dozens are killed by soldiers and settlers every year. And women are targeted too.
4: We see the same tactics that have been utilized during Nakba to get people to leave. Rape and sexual violence was used in many villages and many areas. Now the same thing is happening.
0: In 2025, the UN Human Rights Council reported that sexual and gender-based violence is increasingly used as a method of war by Israel to destabilize, dominate, oppress, and destroy the Palestinian people, and that there is a pattern of sexual violence, including cases of rape and other forms of sexual violence, torture, and other inhumane acts.
4: Since the genocide, we have documented a policy that's aiming to prevent birth within Palestinian communities, whether in Gaza, West Bank, and Jerusalem, but it was more visible in Gaza. This T-shirt, for example, is something that we have documented ages ago. This was published in 2005. It shows a T-shirt that says, "One shot, two kills." Even pregnant women who were detained or who were checked in Gaza by Israeli soldiers or stopped at the Netzarim checkpoint reported being beaten on their pregnant belly because it was visible, and they said that they beaten us on our belly. So the terms that have been used, like in Palestinian organizations, would be reproductive genocide or rebrocide at this point, because it explains the massive scale and not the isolated incidents. It's a policy of preventing birth.
0: The UNHCR says Israel has destroyed in part the reproductive capacity of the Palestinians in Gaza as a group, including by imposing measures intended to prevent birth, one of the categories of genocidal acts in the Rome Statute and the Genocide Convention.
5: One of the first buildings when I was still there that was hit, and it was hit by phosphorus bombs, was the maternity building of Shifa Hospital.
0: Dr. Abu Sitteh spent the first weeks of the war working in two Gaza hospitals. One of them was El Shifa, the largest in the Gaza Strip.
5: One of the first places that were being targeted, and we're talking October, November, December 23, were the IVF clinics. And the first hospitals that were destroyed completely by the Israelis were the two children's hospitals. And so there's a kind of targeting in order to create increased death amongst women giving birth. It created a massive increase in maternal deaths, I think fivefold, and in deaths amongst newborn children.
0: 1 month into the war, 31 premature babies had to be rescued from El Shifa's neonatal unit, which the World Health Organization said had become a death zone. Gaza's entire health system was under attack. On October 17th, 2023, El Ahli Hospital was hit. Dr. Abu Sitteh was there.
6: We heard a missile screech following by a huge explosion. As a result of the explosion, part of the ceiling of the operating room fell, as I moved towards the outside of the operating room and towards the emergency department, we could see bodies of children piled up. Israel has been warning the entire world that it was going to attack Palestinian hospitals, and it did exactly that.
0: Hundreds of people were killed that night. It was just the beginning.
5: After that, we saw the systematic destruction of the hospitals.
0: Since the beginning of the war, Israel has destroyed or damaged 94% of Gaza's medical facilities. Israel is also accused of targeting individual doctors.
5: We know the Israelis had an AI software called Where's Daddy, where they selected the doctors that they needed to kill. Health workers and health professionals were 0.8% of the population, but by the end made up 9% of those who were killed. We see that 40% of those killed were senior physicians and senior nurses and specialist nurses. The Israelis were banking on that shock and the level of violence and brutalism would force Palestinians to leave.
7: These plans of transfer, of ethnic cleansing, that have long been the position of the Zionist movement, we're seeing them play out in real time.
8: We can get the numbers down from 1.4 to maybe 100, 200,000 or quarter of a million, and that's it, and that's the solution, and declare full sovereignty.
4: And they all say the same thing. There's a policy of setting everything on fire. We have mass coordinated attacks by settlers in these areas. They start to target and plan to target certain villages and keep targeting those certain villages. And we see that it works hand in hand with the Israeli army.
9: Maximum

0: a weekly look at the world's top business stories.
1: Why is the impact of the days with extreme heat so different between these countries?
2: Do you think that the Canadians have maybe shot themselves in the foot here by giving President Trump a legal justification for actually putting those tariffs in place?
0: Counting the cost on Al Jazeera.
3: To such a beautiful city, amazing.
4: This is perhaps the best way to take in Palmyra, regarded as one of the most important cultural centers of the ancient world. This group of German-Syrian tourists were children when they fled the war here. The return of stability has tempted them back on holiday. During the fighting, Palmyra changed hands multiple times.
5: This is a temple that ISIL fighters put a lot of effort into blowing up. It's one of the reasons Palmyra is on UNESCO's list of World Heritage in danger. There's a hope that if people start to come back here, that will inject money into the town's shattered economy.

0: Hello, I'm Fully Batibo. This is Al Jazeera live from Doha. The top stories this hour. A mass funeral is held in Gaza for more than 100 Palestinians killed in an Israeli strike nearly 3 years ago and whose bodies have only just been recovered. Israel's Supreme Court is holding a hearing after an appeal by Palestinian politicians who were banned from running in this month's general election. Also this hour, Pakistan says it's launched airstrikes in Afghanistan, killing 22 fighters, but the Taliban government says civilians were targeted. Plus,
1: the European Union says it's the world leader in AI safety, but can rules here really keep AI in check? I'm Rosie Burchard in Brussels, and I'll be back with the answer later.
0: A mass funeral has been held in Gaza City for the victims of a massacre that happened nearly 3 years ago. The bodies of more than 100 Palestinians have been recovered from the rubble in recent days. In October 2023, Israel's military struck Al-Taj building and its surrounding residential block with at least 20 bombs. The attack destroyed the seven-story building. Civil defense teams in Gaza accuse Israel of deliberately targeting them on the day of the attack and preventing them from carrying out rescue operations. Al Jazeera's Ibrahim Al-Khalili went to the funeral and spoke to Palestinians there.
2: For the families of these 105 Palestinians recovered nearly 3 years after they were trapped beneath the rubble of destroyed residential buildings here in Gaza City's Al Yarmouk area, the long, painful wait came to an end with a funeral. But across Gaza, thousands of families are still waiting to know the fate of their loved ones. As civil defense teams say, an estimated 7,000 people are still trapped beneath the rubble of residential buildings across the Gaza Strip, and they are waiting for heavy machinery to recover these Palestinians.
3: The issue of the missing is complex. It requires heavy equipment and international efforts. There are still thousands of people buried beneath the rubble. We're waiting to recover them and hand them over to their families so they can be given a dignified burial.
2: For families here, these are not just coffins or numbers. They are their fathers, mothers, brothers and sisters and children. People they have been waiting years to bury, and the tragedy did not end here, as thousands of families are still waiting to know where their loved ones are, being able to bury them and to find a proper place to say goodbye.
4: 37 members of my family were killed, including my wife, my four children, my father and mother, my siblings and their families. It was a massacre. Of the family, 20 were children and 10 were women.
2: The recovery of these 105 Palestinians is just one step in that much larger search, one that could take years to complete. Ibrahim Al-Khalili, Al Jazeera, Gaza City, Palestine.
0: And we now go live to Hani Mahmoud, who's also in Gaza City. Hani, the families have waited years to find and bury their loved ones. What has today meant for them?
5: Well, Folly, whether it's from the memorial farewell or earlier this morning, the funeral procession, the speeches that were given, the comments by the civil defense member, the looks on the faces of many of the relatives. And by the way, many of them just survived the attacks that happened back in October 2023, just the opening weeks of the genocide. It's a scene that is better described as one of a grief and long-awaited closure, a painful closure, because for nearly 3 years, many of these people were under the impression that they had no idea where their relatives were, whether they were under the rubble of this building or they are gone missing, they were detained. So this painful closure is a reality now for them. So we've seen either from yesterday's evening at the memorial or this morning as the coffins were picked up, many of these relatives carried the photographs or calling out the names of their loved ones and relatives. We've seen a scene where a man holding the remains of his child, who was three when he was killed, inside the building. And as of today, as he we're saying, he would be turning 6 years old at this time of the year. But of course, that did not happen, as his remains were buried under the rubble of a Taj building. And a Taj is not just one small building, it's multiple towers attached to each other, forming a residential a complex in the area. And it was many of the surrounding buildings that were housing many of the displaced Palestinians who ran from the horror of the carpet bombing in the northern part of the Strip. So as the coffins were picked up and walked into the cemetery, many of the people or the family, the relatives, the surviving family members described this as a painful closure, but also a relief that finally they found the remains of their loved ones, and now they had a place to bury them. They will give them a name. They have an identified place for them to visit later on, but also a reality, a harsh one, that comes with the knowledge that they're not going to be with them anymore. They're not going to be living with them and have the lives they once had with them. Mixture of feelings of sadness as well as relief, but also the painful part, that the realization that that's it, this is the end, that they had to bury them now.
0: Yeah, and yet, honey, even as these families get some closure, the killing in Gaza hasn't stopped. We've had 8 people killed in the last 24 hours alone. How can this ceasefire that's been in place since last year now, almost a year, how can it be holding when people are still being killed?
5: For the majority of people falling across the Gaza Strip, the ceasefire is only on paper. It hasn't materialized into meaningful end of hostilities, end of the suffering of the Palestinians. From day one, the ceasefire was signed. We've seen repeated violations by the Israeli military, and they vary either by the ongoing aerial activities above the skies of Gaza City or elsewhere across the street, causing more mayhem, causing more fear, and it served as a constant reminder that the genocide never truly ended, and it continues to happen. It just moved from this fast pace of killing every single day into this slow pace of every few days you have between 5 to 10 to 15 people are killed. It almost goes unnoticed for many of the stakeholders, but the reality for Palestinians that the genocide never ended, it continues to happen. It continues to cause more insecurity as many of these attacks are unpredictable. They happen throughout the day, 24 hours. You live in a constant state of fear and panic. You would worry of stepping outside and do your normal errands because of the unpredictable attacks. Just yesterday, as people were traveling from the south into Gaza City and take one of the routes, one of the busiest routes into Gaza after the destruction of all the infrastructure, the roads, the main road, were bombed. That's a trailer, passenger trailer pulled by a van, was struck by a drone missiles, killing 8 people. And just in the past few minutes, if you hear the gunshots here, this is a funeral of one of the people who was hard to identify as of yesterday. It was only within the past few hours, family members could be able to identify through the fragments of their clothes had the body to be buried. And that's the tragedy that keeps unfolding. Many of these attacks are leaving Palestinians either completely charred or severely burned or torn into pieces.
0: Hani, thank you so much for that. Al Jazeera's Hani Mahmoud reporting there live from Gaza City. Well, 3 years since the war in Gaza began, Israel is still restricting the entry of much-needed heavy machinery and specialized equipment. To add to that, reconstruction efforts have been hampered as Israel continues to carry out attacks nearly every day. Since Israel's war started, more than 74,000 Palestinians have been killed and more than 175,000 others have been injured. Israel's military has reduced most of the Strip to rubble. The UN estimates more than 61 million tons of debris needs to be cleared and thousands of bodies are still buried under it. In August, the UN Satellite Center estimated that since a US brokered truce took effect last October, the number of destroyed structures in Gaza had increased by 9%. Sultan Barakat is a professor of public policy at Hamad bin Khalifa University. He says Israel is hoping to push Palestinians out of the territory.
6: Netanyahu and his government have not really shifted from their original objective, Their objective is to displace the Palestinians out of Gaza. And this is something I think that they've reached an understanding with Trump even before the war started. This is going back to the great ideas that Trump has floated before 7th of October. Now, Netanyahu recently has argued on behalf of the rights of the Palestinians for the right to choose where to go. And I think his plan is to make their life as painful

0: kept to any of the promises made in the original ceasefire agreement, not withdrawing as it was originally anticipated, allowing food in quantities that is going that goes beyond calculating calories per capita in the Gaza Strip, and many other issues they've not kept to. The least of them is this targeting, although it's quite a lot of people have been killed. But there are many bigger issues that is making impossible for the Palestinians in the hope that they simply give up and give in to the plans he has.
1: I also spoke to Alan Pincus, a former Israeli diplomat. He says President Donald Trump's Gaza peace plan hasn't achieved its objective in helping Palestinians.
2: Israel's objective, which was not attained, is what Mr. Netanyahu called on numerous occasions total victory. That was not attainable then, and it is not attainable now. The only way you could do this is if Israel occupies the entire Gaza Strip. And if Israel occupies the entire Gaza Strip, then Israel owns the Gaza Strip, which means Israel is responsible for everything that goes on. So Israel wants to hold Gaza without being responsible for Gaza. That's number one in terms of what are Israel's objectives. The second is the so-called, you know, the 20-point plan or the 14-point plan that Trump came up with, the Board of Peace and the International Stabilization Force and the uninterrupted flow of humanitarian aid, potable water and food and particularly medical supplies. That hasn't happened. The Board of Peace may exist on paper, but it doesn't really exist, and Israel has been encroaching. Furthermore, in terms of that agreement, Israel was supposed to have withdrew. Israel did not withdraw. Hamas was supposed to disarm. Hamas did not disarm. So right now we have a tragic cycle of violence, and as we approach October 7th, the three-year anniversary, to call it that, for that tragic war, you're going to see tragedies on all sides being commemorated with no end in sight.
1: In other developments, the Israeli Supreme Court has been holding a hearing after an appeal by Palestinian politicians and parties who were banned from running in this month's general election. Sami Abu Shehadeh and other candidates, including Ofer Kassif, were disqualified by the Israeli Election Commission last week. The committee also voted to bar the two main parties representing Palestinian Israelis. The original request to bar them was made by the far-right Odzma Yehudit party. Abu Shehadeh spoke at the hearing. Here's what he had to say.
3: From the very human aspect, when I say the human being, I mean all the human beings. I mean everyone. And when I say citizens, I mean all the citizens. I mean all the citizens. Do you mean Ezrachim or civilians or citizens means all the people? Yes, it means everyone. It means all the people. But at the same time, citizens might mean inhabitant. This is a word in Hebrew. And not only for the Jews, not only the Jews are the human beings, not only the Arabs are human beings. Every human being is a human being. I hope that we could have listened to what I have said in details. Those who thought in a rational way can understand. Those who are seeking to misinterpret will never understand.
1: Let's discuss this now with Mohammed Dahleh, who's a lawyer who's been practicing in the Israeli and Palestinian legal system since 1993. He joins us from occupied East Jerusalem. Thank you so much for your time, Mr. Dahleh. So we have here Palestinian-led parties facing exclusion, while parties led by far-right Israeli ministers, some of whom have been sanctioned internationally, remain on the ballot. Help us understand first why. Why Arab parties are being banned?
4: Basically, it's institutional discrimination, but it goes back to the legislation itself. There's an article in the Israeli basic law of the Knesset that says that any party that denies the existence of Israel as a Jewish and democratic state cannot run for the elections. And also any party or candidate that supports armed struggle

0: of a hostile country or an organization declared by Israel as a terrorist organization, also they cannot participate in the elections. And that's what they are using now against the Arab or the Palestinian parties inside Israel, actually all the parties. The Palestinians in Israel have two parties now in those elections, and the two parties were, as a whole, disqualified. In addition, two members of those parties were personally disqualified on the same basis. Now, with Mr. Sami Abu Shadi, which is, it seems, the most complicated case legally now, they have disqualified him because of an article that he has published on the 8th of October, and they interpret that article or construe it in a way that it supports the armed struggle, mainly because he doesn't condemn the act of 7th of October, mainly because he differentiates between civilians and soldiers. They want any Palestinian leader inside Israel also to say that even any kind of struggle against the Israeli soldiers is also illegal and condemned. And that's something that the Palestinian leaders inside Israel have been refraining from doing, because they say that the people under occupation have the right to resist even under international law, and part of that resistance is fighting against soldiers, against the occupying forces that are acting in the occupied territories. But now they are holding these things against Mr. Sami Abu Shadi. They are holding the fact that he did not condemn the 7th of October acts immediately when he published the article on the 8th of October against him, and they are saying, basically, we got you. We caught you. You are actually supporting armed struggle against Israel. And because of that article alone, that's enough for us to disqualify you. And as you said, on the other side, you have politicians, parties, ministers who have called for genocide, who have called for ethnic cleansing, who have called for using or considering the use of nuclear weapon against the people in Gaza, who are actually now, as we speak, ethnically cleansing Palestinians and killing Palestinians in the Gaza Strip and in the West Bank. And they are in a place of power where they can take decisions that actually matter, when we know that Palestinian politicians who make it to the parliament, they are always on the opposition, and they are actually have no serious power. But the Israeli Jewish Zionist politicians who are calling for genocide, apartheid, ethnic cleansing, they are okay. They are qualified. There is no action against them to disqualify them, but Palestinian parties or Arab parties, they are being disqualified. This discrimination, as I said, it's institutionalized, it's set in the law itself, and then later on in the practice of the Central Committee that disqualifies the parties.
1: The double standards are glaring, indeed. But attempts to exclude Palestinian-Israeli candidates are not new, of course. There were challenges in elections in 2003, in 2015, 2020 and 2022. But the Supreme Court then reversed the committee's decisions. Will it do it again this time? What's your sense of how the court's going to rule?
0: I mean, as a matter of fact, the disqualification or disqualifying Arab parties from running to the elections started even in 1965. With the Al-Ard movement at the time, who tried to run for the elections and was disqualified. And at that time, even when there was no section or article in the law that gives the Central Committee of Election that power, and the Supreme Court at the time authorized that decision and said that it was legal and it was legitimate. Now, later on in the last 20 years, there were many attempts to disqualify Arab parties or candidates, and the Central Committee, in most of these cases, has accepted the motions. But the Supreme Court was not happy with that. And the Supreme Court, in certain cases, even with a slight majority, said that the disqualification of those candidates was illegal. And now we are facing this again, but now we have a different Supreme Court. We have a different Supreme Court because the entire atmosphere, political and legal, in Israel has changed since October the 7th, 2023. And because of the changes in the fabric of the Supreme Court itself, recent governments, recent Israeli governments, right-wing governments, have

0: influence the nomination process of justices who sit on the bench of the Supreme Court. And today, out of 9 justices who are hearing those cases, 5 of them are clearly considered to be part of the so-called conservative bloc. Some of them actually are settlers. They are living in the West Bank in settlements, in illegal settlements. They are themselves committing a crime under international law, but they are the ones who will decide now on the fate of the political participation of the Arab parties and the Arab leaders. And as I said, one of the most complicated cases is the case of Sami Abu Shaari. It seems like the other cases might pass, meaning the Supreme Court will not allow the disqualification. But the case of the head of one of the main Arab parties seems a bit more complicated now.
1: Let me ask you, Mr. Dahleh, what will change for Palestinian Israelis if the Arab parties are allowed to participate? What will change, if anything, after this election?
0: I mean, you know, the Palestinians inside Israel are in a catch-22 situation, you know. Damn if they do, damn if they don't. You know, if they participate in the elections, they are delegitimized. Their parties are always not called to be part of the coalition. We hear statements by almost all Israeli Zionist Jewish parties saying that the Arab parties are not legitimate partners in any power sharing, and they will not be part of any coalition. Some even say that they will not rely on them, even if they are not part of the coalition and not part of the government. So historically, the Arab parties were always opposition to the coalition and opposition to the opposition. They are a national minority in a state that defines itself as a Jewish state and as a state of the Jewish people, and therefore they are all the time on the margins of the Israeli politics. Yet the Palestinians inside Israel see this those elections, those upcoming elections, as a very crucial historical moment for the Palestinian people who are suffering genocide and apartheid in the West Bank and Gaza, and also for the Palestinians in Israel because of all the policies that are being implemented by the recent government, which is the most extremist government in Israel's history, with Ben-Gvir being the minister of the national security and others. And they are implementing policies against the Palestinians inside Israel and against the Palestinians in Jerusalem and in the West Bank and in Gaza that we have not seen before. And they see maybe an opportunity by voting and by sending a big number of parliamentarians to the Israeli parliament. Maybe they see an opportunity by which they can overthrow this current government and maybe bring a new one,
1: Dahleh,
0: even if they are not part of it.
1: We'll
0: but the
1: it
0: new
1: there.
0: One might be a little bit different and less extremist.
1: Thank you so much for talking to us. Thank you so much for explaining this so clearly to us. Mohammed Dahleh, a Palestinian lawyer joining us there from the occupied East Jerusalem, from occupied East Jerusalem. Thank you so much for your insight. In other news, Pakistan says it has launched a series of airstrikes in Afghanistan's southern Helmand province. Islamabad says it killed 22 fighters from armed groups and destroyed large quantities of weapons and ammunition. But Afghanistan says civilian homes were targeted and destroyed. A Taliban government spokesman says 9 women and children have been killed and 11 others injured. There's been an increase in cross-border violence between the two countries in recent months. Kamal Haider is in Islamabad. So Pakistan carrying out new strikes inside Afghanistan, Kamal. What more do we know about what happened overnight?
2: What we do know so far that these overnight strikes targeted areas in the Helmand province, which is southern Afghanistan. According to the reports that we have now, they struck targets of the Baluch Liberation Army in Helmand, as well as the Tehrik-e-Taliban Pakistan inside Helmand province. Now, the information minister, of course, posted a message on X saying that 22 terrorists were killed, that these were calibrated precision strikes carried out by the Pakistanis in reprisal to the recent spate of attacks inside Pakistan. So that's coming from the Ministry of Information. These strikes are nothing new. Pakistan has carried out strikes in the past as well. and what Pakistan says is reprisal for the attacks that happened on Pakistani soil.
1: Put this into context for us, Kamal. Why are we seeing this recurring violence between Pakistan and Afghanistan?
2: Well, it should be noted that in 2022, the Pakistanis, after the Afghan Taliban took power in Kabul, asked for mediation from the Afghan Taliban to mediate between the Tehrik-e-Taliban, Pakistan, and the Pakistani government. Those talks, of course, led to a ceasefire. That ceasefire ended in November 2022, after which the Tehrik-e-Taliban, Pakistan, launched a fresh wave of ferocious attacks against targets inside Pakistan. Now, according to the United Nations Security Council mandated monitoring report on Afghanistan, the Afghan Taliban support for the TTP for the past 6 months has led to ferocity, lethality of attacks being carried out by the Tehrik-e-Taliban, Pakistan inside Pakistan. So also important to note that while the Khyber Pakhtunkhwa province has come under attack on several occasions, the Baluch Liberation Army has also stepped up attacks inside Baluchistan, and that is why now the Pakistanis are saying that they struck targets, including the Baluch Liberation Army. They destroyed ammunition dumps and weapons caches, they say, that were being held on Afghan soil. The Pakistanis have repeatedly asked the Afghan Taliban to rein in these groups. However, the UN report had also indicated that there's growing linkages and facilitation between Al-Qaeda, Islamic State, Khorasan, the Baluch Liberation Army, and the Tehrik-e-Taliban, Pakistan, who they say are operating from Afghan soil.
1: Thank you so much, Kamal Haider, live for us there in Islamabad. The U.S. Defense Secretary has made a series of announcements intended to shake up the American military. Pete Hegseth says the Pentagon is slashing the number of generals and admirals by 20%. He also announced the creation of a new command focused on autonomous and robotic warfare. And SpaceX CEO Elon Musk is set to spearhead a government project to study the future of warfare. Tanya Nouri has more from the Pentagon.
3: It is being dubbed a State of the Force address.
4: The only focus, as you know, in your formations should be training, readiness, accountability, discipline, and lethality. And
3: when you're speaking to a room filled with roughly 600 junior officers and enlisted leaders at the Marine Corps base in Quantico, Virginia, Secretary of Defense Pete Hegseth officially announced a 20% cut to all admirals and generals, which he describes as cutting out wokeness from the military.
4: Now, the media calls that a purge. I call it accountability and long overdue.
3: The number of flag and general officer positions set to drop from around 850 to under 700, a move that brings questions about the ongoing operations in the Middle East, where more than 50,000 American service members are stationed and enforcing a naval blockade in the Strait of Hormuz. The cuts come amid a major shakeup at the Pentagon under Hegseth, moving the department away from long-established norms in favor of what he calls the warrior ethos.
4: The ideological clowns are out. The patriotic cowboys are in, with testosterone testing on top. Diversity is not our strength. Unity is our strength. Because that's all that really matters when the missiles are flying.
3: Hegseth went on to unveil six new initiatives, including the establishment of a four-star combatant command known as Autonomous Warfare Command, or AWCOM. It is intended to oversee drones, robotics, and other cutting-edge technologies, emphasizing the U.S. military's shift to autonomous warfare. Officials tell Al Jazeera that this is exactly what the secretary said he would do upon assuming the role, revamping the U.S. military. Tanya Nouri, Al Jazeera, The Pentagon.
1: Police and protesters are facing off across France as student-led demonstrations continue for a second day. They've spread from the Paris region to other cities nationwide. Students want authorities to address overcrowded classrooms, teacher shortages, and tackling heat during extreme temperatures. The Education Ministry says the protests have had an impact on 400 schools. Hundreds of people have been detained and 10 are injured. A Russian drone has struck a school building in Ukraine's capital, Kyiv. The city's mayor, Vitaly Klitschko, says a fire broke out in the area. He added that children were inside the building at the time of the strike, but no injuries were reported. Attacks also targeted other Ukrainian cities overnight. In Syria, at least 7 people have been killed by gunmen who opened fire on a bus. The attack took place on the Misyaf Bridge in Homs province. That's in western Syria. Injured passengers have been taken to hospital. There have been no immediate claims of responsibility for the attack. Iran's foreign minister has rejected accusations that Tehran played a role in a security incident outside a British airbase on Sunday. UK Prime Minister Andy Burnham says there are, quote, strong indications that Iran was involved. 5 men were arrested for committing offences under the Explosives Act, but were later released on bail. The airbase has long been used by the US military. It was recently used for carrying out American strikes on Iran. US President Donald Trump says Washington is also looking into the incident. The UAE airline Fly Dubai has suspended flights to and from Israel while it investigates a stabbing incident on board one of its planes. Passengers on flight from Dubai to Tel Aviv were diverted to an airport in Saudi Arabia following the incident. They were then taken to Ben Gurion Airport in Israel on a replacement plane. Most of the passengers were Israeli citizens. Still ahead on Al Jazeera, protesters in South Africa call on their government to take urgent action to address gender-based violence.
5: No matter who wins at the ballot box, the corporations always win and the voters lose.
6: No more new wars. Is there any consequence to the fact that he's been in war since he's come in office?
7: There's frustration with him now. There's confusion.
8: I'm Josh Rushing. Join me as the United States heads toward the midterm elections. Every week, 2 guests and I focus on one question shaping American politics.
5: What we're experiencing right now in American politics is a tipping point.
8: Let's focus on Al Jazeera.
9: The only way to get into Port-au-Prince right now is by helicopter. We're heading down a dirt road towards an epicenter of Mexico's violence.
10: Scientists believe that there's a natural top-out point in the number of grey whales that their ecosystem can support.
11: These people are now struggling even more to get across. The water's a lot deeper here. It's just another obstacle as they try and get into the United States.

0: Hello again, a reminder of our top stories on this Al Jazeera News Hour. A funeral has been held in Gaza City for the victims of a massacre that happened nearly 3 years ago. The bodies of more than 100 Palestinians have been recovered from the rubble in recent days. Israel's Supreme Court is holding a hearing after an appeal by Palestinian politicians and parties who were banned from running in this month's general election. Sami Abu Shehada and other candidates, including Ofer Kassif, were disqualified by the Israeli Election Committee last week. Pakistan says it's launched a series of airstrikes in Afghanistan's southern Helmand province, killing 22 fighters. But the Afghan Taliban government says 9 women and children were killed in the strikes and 11 others injured. Turning now to the first of our 4 days of special coverage on the world of AI. We'll be looking at how artificial intelligence is entering the lives and work of people around the globe. In the coming days, we'll take you to the factories, the farms, clinics and cafes where the promises behind the technology are being tested by human users. We start with a question that civilians and leaders have been asking AI companies. Can the technology be safe? Colin Baker looks at why the latest leaps are adding urgency to their demands.
1: The biggest leap in AI recently is the launch of agents. Humans give them a goal, access to the internet and apps, then the agents prompt the AI until they achieve it. Now, agents have turned out to be extremely persistent. In testing, they've been caught lying, cheating, escaping, hiding, blackmailing, conspiring, and even self-sacrificing. So, are they safe? Well, the biggest problem is that AI thinks in a so-called black box, and we can't see how. That's the whole concept of large language models and the chips that run them. A prompt is fed in, it's turned into numbers, those are weighed and measured against billions or even trillions of other numbers all at exactly the same time, and then an answer, translated back into text, pops out. So what happens inside is maths, not programming, and there's very little to trace. Now, AI systems were trained by humans. That's what shaped those black boxes. And many humans told the system whether its answers were good or bad. It was called reinforcement learning. So what stops the agents from going rogue? Well, first, they use finite resources. They can't loop forever. They report back to humans at key decision points. And they're restrained by rules about what they can and can't do, and there are permissions that stop them from accessing things they shouldn't. Now, in this whole system, AI doesn't want or intend anything. Rather, agents pursue complex tasks autonomously and relentlessly. And goals and alignments can drift. Now, the EU has some of the only laws that require tech companies to examine how the systems make those decisions. There are some politicians that want to build kill switches. But where to put them, or how to ensure they couldn't be accessed by either other humans or other AI, remains totally unanswered. So it's possible to demonstrate that a model or an agent is safe for a specific task, the one that was tested. It's difficult to prove that a system is safe for the untested tasks. So for now, safety relies on a lot of humans, some laws, and the AI company's appetite for risk.
0: Many world leaders have proposed or promised AI regulation, but most laws are yet to be passed. The European Union has imposed laws that attempt to protect users from most of the dangerous possible uses of artificial intelligence models. The bloc styles itself as big tech's biggest rival. It began legislating for AI safety in 2021, and new transparency measures began in August. But the race to regulate may be outpaced by the speed of technological development. Rosie Burchett reports from Brussels.
2: This feels like the flashpoint of our times. Much of the buzz around AI has turned to fear after AI agents broke free of test conditions, hacking government sites and tech platforms. The patient zero of AI safety scares was right here in Europe. Clues cropped up on an old-school Austrian bulletin board for coders.
3: Earlier this year, in the first known large-scale incident of its kind, thousands of OpenAI agents swarmed the website, making dozens of edits per second and sharing tips with each other on how to bypass restrictions. We tracked down Helmut Leitner. He's the Austrian software developer who set up the website back in 2001. Now, he didn't want to speak on camera, but he told us he's concerned that AI agents viewed the possibility of changing his page as permission to do so.
2: Permission denied. That's the message from European Union regulators working in Brussels. They're busy rolling out new transparency rules, already investigating suspected breaches by OpenAI and around 30 other companies.
4: Europe is the safest place to be when it comes to AI.
2: Why?
4: You have the entire world currently screaming, shouting and begging for safeguards. Well, Europe has them. And here you have the largest
2: AI firms here must disclose how algorithms were trained and tell people when they're interacting with AI. Some uses are outlawed, like social scoring to rank citizens or live facial recognition in public. Breaking these rules can land companies billion-dollar fines or an EU-wide ban. But researchers at NGO AI Forensics say they regularly find content transparency rules being violated online.
5: The risks that they are posing are increasing basically by the day. While instead the regulation, in order to be approved and enforced in Europe, it needs at least 5-8 years. There is this fear that sanctions from the US can weaken basically the enforcement.
2: On the flip side of Europe's regulation rush, concerns about curbing innovation. Almost none of the world's leading AI firms come from here.
6: Europe needs investment in innovation, but also computing capacity, data centres and energy.
2: Unlike the US, the EU says it won't trust tech bosses to self-police. But the power to make AI play by the rules might be beyond anyone's reach. Rosie Burchard, Al Jazeera, Brussels.
0: In China, well, a different approach. Artificial intelligence is already being used in most aspects of daily life. The technology has been developed with backing from the government and is part of its forward strategy. In big cities, people use it nearly everywhere, as Katrina Yu reports now from Beijing.
7: 你好,我要一杯拿铁. I'm in downtown Beijing ordering a coffee from a robot barista. It uses artificial intelligence to take and make my order. Increasingly, technology like this is becoming part of everyday life here in China. Sometimes it's obvious, but often AI is working quietly in the background. AI algorithms recommend what people watch and buy. They help decide which delivery rider gets an order and the quickest way to bring it to your door. They predict traffic, matching passengers with drivers. And in some Chinese cities, AI is now doing the driving itself. More and more people are now engaging with the technology directly through generative AI. People here use it for research, writing, translation, making presentations, animations, and for help with everyday tasks. At the end of last year, China had about 602 million generative AI users. That's more than double the number the year before and about 43% of the population. And according to studies, Chinese people seem to be more receptive to the technology than others around the world. In one survey, 92% of all Chinese respondents said they either approved of or accepted AI, despite some being concerned about its risks. AI is also moving into classrooms as a learning assistant and hospitals where it can help doctors analyze scans and medical records. And Beijing wants it to go further. Its AI Plus strategy is pushing the technology deeper into homes, consumer technology, healthcare, and elderly care. The next step is AI that doesn't just answer questions, but increasingly carries out tasks for us. For hundreds of millions of people in China, AI is no longer a technology of the distant future. It's already part of daily life. Katrina Yu, Al Jazeera, Beijing.
0: Well, let's speak to Fazil Barres about this. He's the head of Oxford University's Technical Safety and Governance Lab, which studies how AI models and neural networks work and how people can remain in control of AI models. Thank you so much for speaking to us. As we saw, there a different story in China, but some of the world's leading AI executives have warned that AI could ultimately imperil humanity. Let's talk about AI agents and the risk of losing human control. What specifically worries you most about what you're seeing right now?
8: Well, the risks are significant, especially as we heard earlier, if these agents are tasked to perform actions in high-state domains, and especially in domains where we haven't seen before in the test environment. So, you know, as an example, if you think about an agent that is tasked to refund some sort of complaint, it may actually find that refunding every complaint is the best way to get rid of all the complaints, and we don't necessarily want that. So the systems are capable of posing risks that are not only virtual, but also potentially physical.
0: Okay, so if these systems are capable of causing harm, who then should be responsible when an AI system causes harm?
8: Well, that's a very good question. It is something that I think we have to grapple with as the systems grow in capability. But I think in some sense, we all bear responsibility, the developers, people thinking about how to meaningfully oversee and govern them. And I think the real question for us is, if there is going to be some sort of pause, what are we going to do in order to meaningfully oversee them? And what are the meaningful rules and govern regulations that we can develop such that we can prevent those harms from happening?
0: The European Union believes it has good rules right now in place, but what do you think should regulation require of companies who are developing these AI systems?
8: I'm really grateful that the EU's code of practice exists as a prerequisite for how we should think about these systems. But as we saw earlier in your program, none of these frontier models are being developed in Europe or led by the by members of the European Union. So there's a real danger that they may decide not to operate in Europe. However, the question is, how do we get those who are developing these frontier models and those who are experts in thinking about regulations and safety to work together and such that we can govern the systems. One way we might do this is by giving people like third-party evaluators employee-type access such that we are testing these systems as they learn and operate in environments, but also meaningfully propagate what the potential risks might be if they're going to be deployed in scenarios that we haven't yet tested them on.
0: Are there examples, Fazil, of effective regulation frameworks that already exist?
8: Well, yes, there are many different high-stake settings that we have thought about what is meaningful governance. Take nuclear energy, as an example, we have potentially a very powerful and yet very dangerous technology at hand, and people have come together and figured out what are meaningful ways to deter from others either developing or using in nuclear weapons. So I'm not entirely sure whether this is a one-to-one mapping between nuclear and AI, but I think there are other sectors and domains where we have thought about safety and regulations hard enough to learn from them and to borrow some of those learnings into AI.
0: Thank you so much for talking to us about this. Very interesting to get your thoughts. Fazil Barrez of Oxford University's Technical Safety and Governance Lab joining us there. Thank you for your time. And Al Jazeera's four-part series, The World of AI, continues on Friday with a look at the cost of computing. We'll have special reports from the Netherlands, Malaysia and the US. Now, a U.S. official has told Al Jazeera that Secretary of State Marco Rubio ordered the Iranian delegation to leave the United States immediately after last week's U.N. General Assembly. American and Iranian officials met in New York but failed to advance stalled negotiations. The Iranian delegation also held meetings with Qatari mediators in the U.S. to discuss the conflict. Tehran says, though, that its diplomats left New York in accordance with the schedule that had been communicated to the U.S. in advance. A politician in the Democratic Republic of Congo has been beaten to death after publicly defending the government's response to the recent Ebola outbreak. Mourners gathered outside a morgue to pay their respects. Marie-Célestin Karondoa was attacked in his home on Sunday in Butembo City. His family and political party say he was killed for defending the government's response efforts during a radio program. Thousands have died across the DRC since the Ebola outbreak began earlier this year. Now to South Africa, where protesters have marched in Durban demanding action against gender-based violence and femicide. Since July, more than 10 women have been found dead near Johannesburg. One of the groups behind the march had previously organized protests against migrants. Haru Mutasa reports.
9: The recent killings of at least 11 women in Johannesburg since July has sparked fear and anger in South Africa. These protesters say the government is failing to address gender-based violence.
10: We're calling out for government to make some action, even if he can implant some cameras on the street and make more members of enforcement visible on the street. I'm sure this thing cannot happen.
9: President Cyril Ramaphosa addressed the nation on Tuesday, saying violence against women in South Africa is a national shame.
11: There are women lying tonight in government mortuaries, waiting to be identified, waiting for someone to claim them, waiting to be taken home and laid to rest. How can our hearts not be broken? How can we not be angry?
9: Wednesday's protest by anti-migrant groups was initially meant to mark a second unofficial deadline for undocumented foreigners to leave South Africa. Demonstrators here in Durban say this is a reminder the country is dealing with a lot of challenges.
12: The killing of our women and our children, that is a very, very serious matter, which we feel that the police must now take action against that. And also to make a stance against the illegal foreign nationals, to let them know that we're not backing down. We're still carrying on with what we are doing. We will be marching and marching until we win.
9: As angry South Africans demand more action, President Ramaphosa says new measures to protect women are in place. These include an audit of women's safety to be completed within 60 days. And local authorities must quickly identify dangerous and high-risk areas, including places with broken streetlights, abandoned buildings, and poorly secured parks. Haru Mutasa, Al Jazeera.
0: Still ahead on Al Jazeera, Brazil's economy is thriving under President Lula da Silva's government, but some citizens are not happy. Find out why.
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14: What you see behind me is more than a displacement camp. It's a reflection of one of the biggest challenges facing the United Nations today in Gaza.
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15: International aid for reconstruction is conditioned on Hezbollah disarming, but there's been little progress in implementing it.
13: From the heart of the story.
16: Months into the war, students in Iran are heading back to the class with an uncertain future ahead.
17: A headline tells you what happened, but it rarely tells you why. Who benefits? What changed? What systems sit behind it? Al Jazeera explains, breaks down the biggest stories, and rebuilds them with the history and power map that make them make sense. On TV, on YouTube, and in your feed, wherever the story finds you. From complexity to clarity, Al Jazeera explains.

0: Now, Brazil's economy has been improving under President Lula da Silva. Unemployment is at a historic low and wages have been rising. But some Brazilians say they're not feeling the growth. Household debt is high and families are spending record amounts to pay off loans. That squeeze is becoming a major election issue, as Monica Yanakiev reports from Rio de Janeiro.
1: Ask Brazilians how the economy is doing, and the answer is not good. In a recent survey released by Nexus BTG last month, 52% of Brazilians say the economic situation is bad or very bad. Household debt is at a record high, and prices at the checkout counter still sting. And yet on paper, it's a scorecard many governments would welcome. Unemployment is at a record low at 5.6% last year. The economy grew 2.3% and inflation slowed to 4.2%.
2: So which version is true? Both, just not to the same people. Part of the answer is here at the state-backed debt clearance drive, where creditors offer discounts to people who can't keep up with the repayments.
3: Absolutely.
4: Interest rates are astronomical. If you fail to pay on time, your debt doubles or triples.
2: Nearly 84 million Brazilians are behind on their debt, more than half the adult population, mostly on credit cards, at some of the highest interest rates in the world.
5: Wages are low, so families borrow just to get through the month.
2: It's become an election issue. Senator Flávio Bolsonaro, son of former leader Jair Bolsonaro, is challenging President Luiz Inácio Lula da Silva in October's vote. His campaign videos are filmed in supermarkets, highlighting prices. Lula's campaign is focused on his record. More than 26 million people no longer go to bed hungry. Kiko Alfonso's nonprofit organization has fought hunger for decades. He says he sees the progress, but that it's a hard message to sell to people who don't feel it.
6: So in the end of the day, it's a difficult way to explain to the population to say, look, the economy is better, but your life is not.
2: The government is trying to close the gap with cash. From October, the minimum payment on its main grant program increases 15% to about $130 a month. Luiz Justino has heard the news. He says he owes the equivalent of $3,000 and still hasn't decided how to vote.
7: I no longer trust politicians. Left or right, they're all the same.
1: Government numbers show the economy is growing, but for many voters here, the question is whether their money will last the month. It may be the one that decides this election. Monica Yanakiev, Al Jazeera, Rio de Janeiro.
0: Switzerland's glaciers have lost 5% of their ice this year as Europe experienced record-breaking heat waves. A report by the Swiss Academy of Science says it was one of the worst years for the country's glaciers since monitoring began. Scientists say the lack of snow last winter meant the glaciers were even more exposed to the summer heat. They believe it is part of a trend that is set to continue. Now for a look at the day's sports, including reports of a rift between Cristiano Ronaldo and the Portugal coach, here's Joanna Gajroska with a sports wrap.
8: It had been a long time coming. Since being crowned MLB champions 21 years ago, the White Sox had failed to progress when they'd reached the playoffs. But on Wednesday, they beat the Houston Astros 7-3 to sweep their American League Wild Card Series, and they move on to face Cleveland next. The New York Yankees are also through to the division series after ending the hopes of their biggest rivals, the Boston Red Sox. They beat them 9-2 to sweep the series 2-0 and will play Tampa Bay next. Portugal's coach has denied there's trouble in their camp after Cristiano Ronaldo walked out on the national team ahead of Thursday's Nations League match with Denmark. The captain posted on social media that in time, he'll tell the Portuguese public the truth about the reasons for his departure. It's being billed as the biggest fight in British boxing history. Former two-time world champions Tyson Fury and Anthony Joshua have begun training for a heavyweight fight their fans have waited a decade for. It'll take place in Wales on December the 11th, but before they left for their respective camps, there was still time for Fury to take a good-natured verbal jab at his rival.
3: I stand here today as the most awkwardly built world heavyweight champion in the history of sport. I'm a bald, fat, bearded, ugly, slow, ponderous, all of the above, whatever people want to say. And then you got this guy here, he's carved in stone like Olympian, made of marble, and every time he gets cracked on the jaw, he falls over.
9: I don't know about the
8: You can get more sport on our website and social platforms.
0: More on all the stories we're covering on our website at aljazeera.com. That's it from me, Fully Batibo. Stay with us. Malin Saeed is with you next with more of the day's news on Al Jazeera. Thanks for watching.
10: The latest news.
11: Trump has never been shy about threatening Iran. What makes this different was him saying the decision is his alone to make, a deal or annihilation.
10: With detailed coverage.
12: For 2026, the UN is seeking around $710 million for funding. So far, they've received 60% of it.
10: From around the world.
13: They say that they're fed up waiting for the Spanish government to come up with a solution. They feel abandoned by the European Union.
14: Two global movements, one science-based, the other grounded in ancient wisdom.
15: Love gives birth to care. When we have this insight, we start to see things very differently.
14: Both seeking harmony with the planet by realigning human values.
16: The question is not so much what needs to be done, but why aren't we doing it?
17: Now is the time. We cannot wait anymore. We have to do something about it.
14: Changing the system from within. Earthrise, we are nature. On Al Jazeera.
18: Chen Zhishen spent his life in Anhui province, long one of the poorest places in China. When his son suddenly died, he says he was plunged into extreme poverty. In 2014, Chen joined a pilot project using solar panels to help villagers earn more money.
19: For many families here, solar power marked the beginning of their journey out of extreme poverty. But it was only the first step. Government subsidies and loans followed, as well as new infrastructure and jobs in local factories.
18: China says it has lifted nearly 100 million rural people out of extreme poverty. The challenge for the government now is making sure those gains endure.
20: Is President Trump testing the limits of U.S. leverage and power? Is America winning, or is it now caught in a new kind of quagmire? How is the war on Iran impacting where the Trump administration actually stands with Americans and the rest of the world?
10: Your weekly take on U.S. politics, The Bottom Line.

0: I'm Aline Saeed. This is Al Jazeera live from Doha. Coming up on the programme. More than 100 Palestinians are finally laid to rest, more than 3 years after they were killed in an Israeli attack. The Israeli Supreme Court is holding a hearing after an appeal by Palestinian politicians who are banned from running in this month's general election. Anger over overcrowded classrooms and teacher shortages. Police and protesters are facing off in cities across France. Also ahead this hour, Pakistan says it's launched airstrikes in Afghanistan, killing 22 fighters. But the Taliban government says civilians were targeted. A mass funeral has been held in Gaza City for the victims of a massacre that happened nearly 3 years ago. The bodies of more than 100 Palestinians have been recovered from the rubble in recent days. In October 2023, Israel's military struck the Al-Taj building and its surrounding residential block with at least 20 bombs. The attack destroyed the seven-story building. Civil defense teams in Gaza accuse Israel of deliberately targeting them on the day of the attack and preventing them from carrying out rescue operations. Ibrahim Al-Khalili was at the funeral and spoke to Palestinians there.
1: For the families of these 105 Palestinians recovered nearly 3 years after they were trapped beneath the rubble of destroyed residential buildings here in Gaza City's Al Yarmouk area, the long, painful wait came to an end with a funeral. But across Gaza, thousands of families are still waiting to know the fate of their loved ones. As civil defense teams say, an estimated 7,000 people are still trapped beneath the rubble of residential buildings across the Gaza Strip, and they are waiting for heavy machinery to recover these Palestinians.
2: The issue of the missing is complex. It requires heavy equipment and international efforts. There are still thousands of people buried beneath the rubble. We're waiting to recover them and hand them over to their families so they can be given a dignified burial.
1: For families here, these are not just coffins or numbers. They are their fathers, mothers, brothers and sisters and children. People they have been waiting years to bury, and the tragedy did not end here, as thousands of families are still waiting to know where their loved ones are, being able to bury them and to find a proper place to say goodbye.
3: 37 members of my family were killed, including my wife, my four children, my father and mother, my siblings and their families. It was a massacre. Of the family, 20 were children and 10 were women.
1: The recovery of these 105 Palestinians, it's just one step in that much larger search, one that could take years to complete. Ibrahim Al-Khalili, Al Jazeera, Gaza City, Palestine.
0: Let's go live now to Hani Mahmoud, who is live for us in Gaza City. Hani, so these families have waited years to find and bury their loved ones. What has today meant to them?
4: It's a special day for these people. After nearly 3 years, they're able to find and bury and honor their loved ones and keep their memories alive. So it indeed brought that sense of a closure, rather a painful one, because for the past nearly 3 years, these people were torn in the way they thought about their loved ones, whether they were missing, whether they were beneath the rubble of many of these buildings. Many of the people who were pushed into displacement had little contact and connection with their relatives here in the northern part of the Strip. It's worth mentioning many of the people who were in the building were displaced Palestinians from the northern part of the Strips. At the initial opening weeks of the genocide, many of them pushed into displacement after the Israeli military carpet bombing bombed the entire northern part of the Strip. Many of them ended up with their relatives here. So today, for them, it's a day that they finally came to an end by finding and burying and honoring and keeping the memory of their loved ones, whether from the memorial farewell evening of yesterday or this morning. The scene is rather of one that is filled with the grief and long-awaited one for many of these families. families to finally have the ability to bury their loved ones. Many of the people here relied and wanted the civil defense crew member to find their loved ones, but due to the lack of equipment, machinery, it was very difficult over the past months to do this. And many of the buildings are still out of reach within the yellow line, making it difficult for many of the families who are still waiting.
0: And yet, honey, even as these families get some closure, the killing hasn't stopped, has it? We've had 8 people killed in just the last 24 hours.
4: And the list keeps growing. Every single day there are new names added to the list of Palestinians killed by the Israeli military. As of today, we're looking at more than 5,000 violations of the ceasefire by the Israeli military. From day one it was signed up till this moment, whether it's the aerial activities, surveillance across the Gaza Strip that continues to cause panic and fear among the displaced population here, because it's a constant reminder that the war is still going, the genocide has never truly ended with signing the ceasefire. And also the fact that people are worried now to move from within the parts of the Gaza Strip, whether from the south into central area, into the northern part of the Strip. We've seen an example of yesterday of one van pulling a passenger trailer that was hit as soon as it enters one of the routes into Gaza City. This route has become a major one, a mainstream one, after many of the roads and infrastructure have been destroyed by the Israeli military. 8 people have been killed, 6 have been buried, 2 are still in the morgue of the hospital, because it's beyond the ability of everyone to identify the bodies of these 2 people.
0: Hani, many thanks for that. Hani Mahmoud there, live in Gaza City. Well, 3 years now since the war in Gaza began, and Israel is still restricting the entry of much-needed heavy machinery and specialized equipment. To add to that, reconstruction efforts have been hampered as Israel continues to carry out attacks nearly every day. Since Israel's war started, over 74,000 Palestinians have been killed and more than 175,000 have been injured. Israel's military has reduced most of the strip to rubble. The UN estimates that more than 61 million tons of debris needs to be cleared, and thousands of bodies are still buried underneath. In August, the UN Satellite Center estimated that since the US brokered truce took effect last October, the number of destroyed structures in Gaza had increased by 9%. Sultan Barakat is a professor of public policy at Hamad bin Khalifa University. He says Israel wants to push Palestinians out of the territory.
5: Netanyahu and his government have not really shifted from their original objective. Their objective is to displace the Palestinians out of Gaza. And this is something I think that they've reached an understanding with Trump even before the war started. This is going back to the great ideas that Trump has floated before 7th of October. Now, Netanyahu recently has argued on behalf of the rights of the Palestinians for the right to choose where to go. And I think his plan is to make their life as painful as possible and really a slow torture on a daily basis. And this is what we witnessed today, is just one illustration of the suffering they're going through until they choose to leave. And he has not kept to any of the promises made in the original ceasefire agreement, not withdrawing as it was originally anticipated, allowing food in quantities that goes beyond calculating calories per capita in the Gaza Strip, and many other issues they've not kept to. The least of them is this targeting, although it's quite a lot of people have been killed. But there are many bigger issues that is making impossible for the Palestinians, in the hope that they simply give up and give in to the plans he has.
0: Alan Pincus is a former Israeli diplomat. He says President Donald Trump's Gaza peace plan hasn't achieved its objective in helping Palestinians.
6: Israel's objective, which was not attained, is what Mr. Netanyahu called on numerous occasions total victory. That was not attainable then, and it is not attainable now. The only way you could do this is if Israel occupies the entire Gaza Strip. And if Israel occupies the entire Gaza Strip, then Israel owns the Gaza Strip, which means Israel is responsible for everything that goes on. So Israel wants to hold Gaza without being responsible for Gaza. That's number one in terms of what are Israel's objectives. The second is the so-called, you know, the 20-point plan or the 14-point plan that Trump came up with, the border peace and the international stabilization force and the uninterrupted flow of humanitarian aid, potable water and food and particularly medical supplies. That hasn't happened. The border of peace may exist on paper, but it doesn't really exist. And Israel has been encroaching. Furthermore, in terms of that agreement, Israel was supposed to have withdrew. Israel did not withdraw. Hamas was supposed to disarm. Hamas did not disarm. So right now we have a tragic cycle of violence. And as we approach October 7th, the three-year anniversary, to call it that, for that tragic war,

0: with no end in sight.
1: The Israeli Supreme Court has been holding a hearing after an appeal by Palestinian politicians and parties who were banned from running in this month's general election. Sami Abu Shahed and other candidates, including Ofer Kassif, were disqualified by the Israeli Election Committee last week. The committee also voted to bar the two main parties representing Palestinian Israelis. The original request to bar them was made by the far-right Osma Yehudit party. Abu Shahed spoke at the hearing, where he defended the use of the phrase human beings like us in an essay. It is among the reasons cited for his disqualification.
2: When I say the human being, I mean all human beings. I mean everyone. And when I say citizens, I mean all the citizens. It means everyone. But at the same time, citizens might mean inhabitant. This is a word in Hebrew, and not only for the Jews. It's not just Jews that are human beings. Not only the Arabs are human beings. Every human being is a human. I hope that you listen to what I have said in detail. Those who think in a rational way can understand, but those who are seeking to misinterpret will never understand.
1: Mohammed Dahleh is a lawyer who's been practicing in the Israeli and Palestinian legal system since 1993. He says the court's decision to disqualify Arab parties is discriminatory.
3: It's institutional discrimination, but it goes back to the legislation itself. There's an article in the Israeli basic law of the Knesset that says that any party that denies the existence of Israel as a Jewish and democratic state cannot run for the elections. And also any party or candidate that supports armed struggle of a hostile country or an organization declared by Israel as a terrorist organization, also they cannot participate in the elections. And that's what they are using now against the Arab or the Palestinian parties inside Israel, actually all the parties. The Palestinians in Israel have two parties now in those elections, and the two parties were as a whole disqualified. In addition, two members of those parties were personally disqualified on the same basis. Now, with Mr. Sami Abu Shahed, which is, it seems, the most complicated case legally now, they have disqualified him because of an article that he has published on the 8th of October, and they interpret that article or construe it in a way that it supports the armed struggle, mainly because he doesn't condemn the act of 7th of October, mainly because he differentiates between civilians and soldiers. They want any Palestinian leader inside Israel also to say that even any kind of struggle against the Israeli soldiers is also illegal and condemned. And that's something that the Palestinian leaders inside Israel have been refraining from doing.
1: Police and protesters are facing off across France as student-led demonstrations continue for a second day. They've spread from the Paris region to other cities nationwide. Students want authorities to address overcrowded classrooms, teacher shortages, and tackling heat during extreme temperatures. The Education Ministry says the protests have had an impact on 400 schools. Hundreds of people have been detained and 10 people injured. I speak to Bernard Smith. He's outside a secondary school in Paris. Bernard, what are you seeing on the ground today? How far have protests spread since yesterday?
4: So these are lycées where 15 to 18-year-olds go for the last 3 years of their education. There were protests a couple of days ago in other parts of France, coordinated in coincidence with a nationwide protest by public sector workers. These are now, but these protests in the lycées have spread to other cities like this one behind me, where the students have blocked entrance to the school, and the teachers have now said that the school is going to be closed for the rest of the day now because of this. And this has happened at other lycées. As you said, there's about 600 people detained so far, according to the Interior Ministry, and about 356 schools affected.
1: And Bernard, what is driving these students onto the streets? What do they want from the government?
4: Well, I think there's been a

0: A lot of frustration over the sort of timetables students are forced to work to in terms of lengths of the day and what time they start and finish. They complain about class sizes, shortages of teachers, chronic shortages of teachers, and this year earlier on, particularly overheating in classrooms when France, like much of Europe, was caught up in this massive heat wave. No air conditioning in hardly any French schools, not even fans. So a lot of frustration over that. But the Interior Ministry, Laurent Nunes, has noted an expansion of this movement, he calls it, and he condemns what he calls an escalation of violence in certain schools. 83 police officers and gendarmes have been injured. And the French Prime Minister, Sébastien Lecornu, he's called an emergency cabinet meeting for later on. But all this is building up to next Tuesday, when then there is a call for a nationwide blockade of schools, and it's then expected to be a much more serious event than today.
1: Bernard, thank you. Bernard Smith there in Paris. A US official has told Al Jazeera Secretary of State Marco Rubio ordered the Iranian delegation to leave the United States immediately after last week's UN General Assembly. American and Iranian officials met in New York but failed to advance stalled negotiations. The Iranian delegation also held meetings with Qatari mediators in the United States to discuss the conflict. Tehran says its diplomats left New York in accordance with the schedule that had been communicated to the US in advance. Still ahead on Al Jazeera, Brazil's economy is thriving under President Lula da Silva's government. Some citizens are not happy. We'll find out why.
2: We, the people, voting for unity, not division. For principles, not personalities. 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We, the people of the United States of America, vote for the people. This is America. U.S. midterm elections, 2026. 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

You're watching Al Jazeera. Reminder of our top stories this hour. A funeral's been held in Gaza City for the victims of a massacre that happened nearly 3 years ago. The bodies of more than 100 Palestinians have been recovered from the rubble in recent days. The Israeli Supreme Court is holding a hearing after an appeal by Palestinian politicians and parties who were banned from running in this month's general election. Sami Abu Shahada and other candidates, including Ofer Kassif, were disqualified by the Israeli Election Committee last week. Police and protesters are facing off across France as student-led demonstrations continue for a second day. Students want authorities to address overcrowded classrooms and teacher shortages. Pakistan says it's launched a series of airstrikes in Afghanistan's southern Helmand province. Islamabad says it killed 22 fighters from armed groups and destroyed large quantities of weapons and ammunition. But Afghanistan says civilian homes were targeted and destroyed. A Taliban government spokesperson said 9

0: Women and children have been killed and 11 injured. There's been an increase in cross-border violence between the countries in recent months. Kamal Haider has more from Islamabad.
1: It should be noted that in 2022, the Pakistanis, after the Afghan Taliban took power in Kabul, asked for mediation from the Afghan Taliban to mediate between the Tehrik-e-Taliban, Pakistan, and the Pakistani government. Those talks, of course, led to a ceasefire. That ceasefire ended in November 2022, after which the Tehrik-e-Taliban, Pakistan, launched a fresh wave of ferocious attacks against targets inside Pakistan. Now, according to the United Nations Security Council mandated monitoring report on Afghanistan, the Afghan Taliban support for the TTP for the past 6 months has led to ferocity, lethality of attacks being carried out by the Tehrik-e-Taliban, Pakistan inside Pakistan. So also important to note that while the Khyber Pakhtunkhwa province has come under attack on several occasions, the Baluch Liberation Army has also stepped up attacks inside Baluchistan, and that is why now the Pakistanis are saying that they struck targets, including the Baluch Liberation Army. They destroyed ammunition dumps and weapons caches, they say, that were being held on Afghan soil. The Pakistanis have repeatedly asked the Afghan Taliban to rein in these groups. However, the UN report had also indicated that there's growing linkages and facilitation between Al-Qaeda, Islamic State, Khorasan, the Baluch Liberation Army, and the Tehrik-e-Taliban, Pakistan, who they say are operating from Afghan soil.
0: Brazil's economy has been improving under President Lula da Silva. Unemployment is at a historic low and wages have been rising. But some Brazilians say they're not feeling the growth. Household debt is high and families are spending record amounts to pay off loans. And that squeeze is becoming a major election issue, as Monica Yannicki reports from Rio de Janeiro.
2: Ask Brazilians how the economy is doing and the answer is not good. In a recent survey released by Nexus BTG last month, 52% of Brazilians say the economic situation is bad or very bad. Household debt is at a record high and prices at the checkout counter still sting. And yet on paper, it's a scorecard many governments would welcome. Unemployment is at a record low at 5.6% last year. The economy grew 2.3% and inflation slowed to 4.2%.
3: So which version is true? Both, just not to the same people. Part of the answer is here at the state-backed debt clearance drive, where creditors offer discounts to people who can't keep up with the repayments.
4: Absurd, absurd.
5: Interest rates are astronomical. If you fail to pay on time, your debt doubles or triples.
3: Nearly 84 million Brazilians are behind on their debt, more than half the adult population, mostly on credit cards, at some of the highest interest rates in the world.
6: Wages are low, so families borrow just to get through the month.
3: It's become an election issue. Senator Flávio Bolsonaro, son of former leader Jair Bolsonaro, is challenging President Luiz Inácio Lula da Silva in October's vote. His campaign videos are filmed in supermarkets, highlighting prices. Lula's campaign is focused on his record. More than 26 million people no longer go to bed hungry. Kiko Alfonso's nonprofit organization has fought hunger for decades. He says he sees the progress, but that it's a hard message to sell to people who don't feel it.
7: So in the end of the day, it's a difficult way to explain to the population to say, look, the economy is better, but your life is not.
3: The government is trying to close the gap with cash. From October, the minimum payment on its main grant program increases 15% to about $130 a month. Luiz Justino has heard the news. He says he owes the equivalent of $3,000 and still hasn't decided how to vote.
8: I no longer trust politicians. Left or right, they're all the same.
2: Government numbers show the economy is growing, but for many voters here, the question is whether their money will last the month. It may be the one that decides this election. Monica Yanakiev, Al Jazeera, Rio de Janeiro.
0: In the U.S. state of Tennessee, a woman on death row has survived two attempts to execute her by lethal injection. 50-year-old Krista Pike is the first woman in Tennessee to face the death penalty in nearly 200 years. She was sentenced to death for the torture and murder of her schoolmate in 1995. Pike has now been taken to hospital for treatment, and the state governor has ordered an investigation. Turning now to the first of our 4 days of special coverage on the world of AI. We'll be looking at how artificial intelligence is entering the lives and work of people around the globe. We start with the question that civilians and leaders have been asking AI companies. Can the technology be safe? Colin Baker looks at why the latest leaps are adding urgency to their demands.
9: The biggest leap in AI recently is the launch of agents. Humans give them a goal, access to the internet and apps, then the agents prompt the AI until they achieve it. Now, agents have turned out to be extremely persistent. In testing, they've been caught lying, cheating, escaping, hiding, blackmailing, conspiring, and even self-sacrificing. So, are they safe? Well, the biggest problem is that AI thinks in a so-called black box, and we can't see how. That's the whole concept of large language models and the chips that run them. A prompt is fed in, it's turned into numbers. Those are weighed and measured against billions or even trillions of other numbers all at exactly the same time. And then an answer, translated back into text, pops out. So what happens inside is maths, not programming. And there's very little to trace. Now, AI systems were trained by humans. That's what shaped those black boxes. And many humans told the system whether its answers were good or bad. It was called reinforcement learning. So what stops the agents from going rogue? Well, first, they use finite resources. They can't loop forever. They report back to humans at key decision points. And they're restrained by rules about what they can and can't do, and there are permissions that stop them from accessing things they shouldn't. Now, in this whole system, AI doesn't want or intend anything. Rather, agents pursue complex tasks autonomously and relentlessly. And goals and alignments can drift. Now, the EU has some of the only laws that require tech companies to examine how the systems make those decisions. There are some politicians that want to build kill switches. But where to put them, or how to ensure they couldn't be accessed by either other humans or other AI, remains totally unanswered. So it's possible to demonstrate that a model or an agent is safe for a specific task, the one that was tested. It's difficult to prove that a system is safe for the untested tasks. So for now, safety relies on a lot of humans, some laws, and the AI company's appetite for risk.
0: And Al Jazeera's four-part series, The World of AI, continues this Friday with a look at the cost of computing. We'll have special reports from the Netherlands, Malaysia and the United States. Don't forget, lots more on our website, aljazeera.com. The news continues here on Al Jazeera after Inside Story. Do stay with us.
10: No matter who wins at the ballot box, the corporations always win and the voters lose.
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13: I'm Josh Rushing. Join me as the United States heads toward the midterm elections. 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
10: What we're experiencing right now in American politics is a tipping point.
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14: Malaysia is sending back thousands of Rohingya refugees to Myanmar. It calls it a voluntary process, but many are raising safety concerns. So what's behind this move, and what does it mean for hundreds of thousands of Rohingya forced out of their country? This is Inside Story.

Hello and welcome to the programme. I'm Imran Khan. They sought refuge in Malaysia nearly a decade ago, fleeing persecution and war in Myanmar. But thousands of Rohingya refugees are being sent back to a nation still plagued by violence. The Malaysian government is facing accusations of forcibly deporting the refugees, a charge the government denies. It says the process is voluntary

0: and coordinated with Myanmar's government. But human rights groups say that this process violates international law by sending refugees to countries where they risk facing prosecution or torture. So will this concern stop the Rohingya being sent back to Myanmar? We'll get to our guests in just a moment. But first, this report from Laura Khan.
1: Many of the faces peering from these buses belong to Rohingya refugees who fled conflict in Myanmar. Now Malaysia is sending them back to a country still at war. At a stadium near Malaysia's Lumut Naval Base, officials process around 1,500 refugees from detention centres, and under escort, the buses then move towards the port where naval vessels are waiting to take them home. Malaysia says up to 5,000 people from Myanmar have agreed to return voluntarily. But the UN and rights groups contest this. Just on Monday, this was a scene in Kyaw Tor in Myanmar's western Rakhine state, where the Rohingya have faced a military crackdown. The Arakan army, which is fighting Myanmar's military, says a government airstrike hit a bustling marketplace, one of the worst such strikes in Rakhine since the military coup in 2021.
2: Over 50 people were killed and over 40 were injured. The victims were of all ages, from elderly to children.
3: It breaks my heart to see our people dying. Civilians are being unjustly murdered, and I can't bear to watch it. I feel deeply pained and incredibly angry.
1: The UN says the attack illustrates precisely what those being returned could face.
4: Continuing violence in Rakhine state underscores that conditions do not currently exist for the safe, voluntary, dignified and sustainable return of refugees and other displaced people, including Rohingyas. This latest airstrike brings that reality into sharp focus.
1: Malaysia's Prime Minister Anwar Ibrahim says his country cannot accommodate refugees indefinitely, especially at a time of growing public hostility towards them. The Rohingya have fled to several countries in the region. More than 750,000 are in crowded refugee camps in Bangladesh. Many then make their way to Malaysia. Around 126,000 Rohingya are now registered there, with many more believed to be undocumented. And for those being sent back to Myanmar, the violence they fled from in the past is far from over. Laura Khan for Inside Story, Al Jazeera.
0: And let's bring in our guests in Kuala Lumpur, Far Kim Beng, Director of the Institute of International and ASEAN Studies and Geopolitics Professor at the University of Malaysia. In Washington, D.C., Lucky Karim, democracy and human rights advocate and the founder of Refugee Women for Peace and Justice, who was forced to flee her home in Myanmar at the age of 14 in 2017 and spent 6 years in the world's largest Rohingya refugee camp in Cox's Bazar in Bangladesh. And in Kent, in the UK, Moang Zani, genocide scholar and co-founder of the Scholar Activist Network, Forces of Renewal, Southeast Asia. A warm welcome to each of you. I'd like to start with Far in Kuala Lumpur. First, every single major human rights organisation has condemned this move to repatriate these Rohingya refugees. It's illegal under international law. So what's the justification here?
5: I can't speak for the rest of the region or even nations that have actually received those refugees from Myanmar. But from the perspective of Malaysia, specifically from the policy standpoint of Prime Minister Anwar Ibrahim, the repatriation seeks to pacify or mollify the feelings among some Malaysians who feel that the number of refugees coming into Malaysia has been too high and causing various local implications, as a result of which this has been one of those undertakings that can facilitate the safe repatriations of Myanmar refugees back to Myanmar under the guidance of the best protocols possible.
0: Far, you used the word safe there. I want to put that word to Lucky Karim, who's in Washington, D.C. Lucky, is it safe for them to go back?
6: Well, the idea of sending Myanmar nationals, I would say deporting, not repatriating,

0: or relocating the Myanmar nationals, including Rohingya, from Malaysia to Burma. It's very clear, even this week alone, the military's U.S. attack in Rakhine State killed, according to the reports, at least more than 50 individuals. And so that tells us already, that demonstrates the current conditions on the ground do not allow any Rohingya or any Myanmar nationals for a safe return back to our home in Rakhine State or across Myanmar more broadly. Anything is expected, which is more concerning, is at this point, there are political issues from the military side, especially on Rohingya, as our crisis. And the case was brought up before the Court of International Court of Justice, which is from where now we're expecting a judgment to come out and be issued in a couple of months against the Myanmar military by the Gambia. And at the same time, the military continued to bomb and use their airstrikes and continued to recruit people forcibly across Myanmar and specifically in Rakhine State. And so any safe return or voluntarily sustainable return for Rohingya and other Myanmar nationals does not allow, the current condition does not allow into Rakhine State or across Myanmar at this point.
1: Luang, I'm going to come to you in just a second, but I want to put that point to Far, you're sending these people to their death.
2: Well, the Malaysian government's approach is one based on diplomacy and negotiation. Whether one uses the word deportations or repatriation, basically, the government has actually come up with a plan that can ensure the sound and safe return of these refugees. Now, does that mean that they will be sound and safe indefinitely? That's obviously not something that we can predict and foresee. However, under the current circumstances, there is piecemeal progress between the leadership in Naypyidaw in Myanmar and Putrajaya in Malaysia.
1: Maung Zani, once again, what we're seeing is a domestic political agenda that's playing out and affecting people. A lot of social media in Malaysia is very anti-Rohingya. A lot of the opinion pieces in newspapers, etc., are very anti-Rohingya. Do you think that's playing into the government's decision?
3: Yeah, I want to make three very brief points directly relevant to your question. Number one, there is certainly a global racist mobilization trend, including U.S., U.K., all over Europe and places like India, where far-right ruling parties were whipping up anti-immigrant, anti-refugee, and anti-Muslim rhetoric. That's all over the world. So this Malaysian act by former dissident Prime Minister Anwar Ibrahim fits perfectly the global trend of ideological far-right direction. And secondly, the Malaysian the professor here mentioned that it is conducted in accord with the best protocol. Well, there's no best protocol for sending people back to the harm's way when you know for a fact the country is engulfed in civil war. This is more than semantic differences, deportation, repatriation, reforma, whatever you want to call it. That's not true. Malaysia is obligated, like any other UN member state, to abide by international humanitarian law, refugee conventions, whether Malaysia is a state party or signatory to international law. And number three, there are two categories of people that are being forcibly, that means that against their will, sent back to Myanmar. The Rohingyas, who are the primary victims of genocide. Mm. That has been going on for decades. And Malaysia itself, the different leadership, successive governments, have denounced and condemned Myanmar military for committing genocide. And now you cannot turn around and say,
1: I'm going to stop you there because
3: that is still engaged in genocidal war against Rohingya.
1: I'm going to stop you there because I want to put all of those points to Far.

0: Your response to that, please.
1: Well, basically, the Malaysian government has thought hard and in the most comprehensive manner on how to deal with the junta, not just between Malaysia and Myanmar, but from the context of ASEAN. And one of the basic understandings that they can actually extract from the whole ASEAN process is that there are more member states in ASEAN, which is comprised of 11 countries altogether in Southeast Asia, that are now tilting towards engaging Myanmar in a very phased and gradual manner. And the return of this refugee, numbering no more than 1,476 for the first repatriation, is just one of those moves that has to be taken. In the second phase, maybe there will be about 2,400 people being returned to Myanmar. But either way, the Malaysian government has put in the best practices in order to make sure that no one will come into harm's way when they are back in Rakhine or in any part of Myanmar.
0: Lucky, one of the things FAR is saying is it's actually the ASEAN states now. The ASEAN bloc is the Association of Southeast Asian Nations. It's the trade, it's the political bloc that talks about all of this. Has ASEAN, therefore, let the Rohingya refugees down and has been doing it ever since the 90s?
2: Well, I want to begin with saying Malaysia for so long has been one of our great supporter and friend, at least the Rohingya community, one of the few countries in ASEAN who has stood up really strongly and advocated for the inclusions and rights of Rohingyas, including those that are being hosted in their country, as they frequently receive Rohingya fleeing from Cox's Bazar refugee camp, fleeing from Burma, fleeing the genocide, fleeing the camp, and seeking refuge into their country. And so, as second largest host of us in Southeast Asia, who hosts majority of our people, they have been the strongest supporter and in solidarity have advocated and demanded human rights. And you know, I've strongly stood up with the Rohingya community and other human rights actors from the ASEAN and one of the strongest country who spoke up against the genocide were committed by the Burmese military. And now coming down to the repatriation or whatever
0: Okay,
2: we want to call it.
0: so they traditionally have been friends, but now they're getting rid of them.
2: I think I would say their new policy on Rohingya specifically and Myanmar nationals more broadly, and the idea of sending people and their new policy, the way they're framing it, that there's a condition in Myanmar and the Myanmar military have agreed to take these people back. It has politics to do behind the scene from Myanmar since the military continued to seek legitimacy and recognition from ASEAN and international community members and other European countries. And so that gives them a lot more opportunity to take their own part and to take advantage of it. While the downside is for Rohingya and other Myanmar nationals, where they're going back, simply there's no home for these people to return back to. And as I've said it before, it's very clear the condition on the ground does not allow any Myanmar nationals, not just Rohingya, for a safe return back to our home at this point.
0: Mangzani, let me ask you this question. There is a debate between sovereignty of a country and international law. Malaysia is not signatory to the Refugee Convention, so it can do this, but should it do it?
3: No, actually, the Malaysia can, I mean, yeah, empirically speaking, Malaysia is interacting with another a government that using its sovereign power. However, the certain international humanitarian laws are obligatory, and reformar or forcible return of populations, particularly refugees, whose forcible return would raise a high risk of physical harm to them. And Rohingya fits that category because they are the genocide victims and they have no equal protection citizenship. That's also another category of non-Rohingya Myanmar.

0: nationales, if you look at the busload of people who are boarding, you know, to be taken to the port from where they will be transported on Myanmar naval vessel back to Myanmar, they are conscriptable age. And Myanmar military has forcibly conscripted thousands of young men and women, especially men, young men, into its army to fight and engage in ethnic repression against people across the country. So we are, we know for a fact conscription has been enforced, and you are sending back people who fled persecution or who fled different types of economic repression, whatever, into harm's way. Okay, that is not within sovereign right of Malaysia, that Malaysia is obliged and obligated to abide by international humanitarian law that requires it back to harm's way.
1: Thank you. You said a lot, and we do have limited time on the show. I want to go back to Far here. Far, one of the things that was interesting to me that you said is that the Malaysian government is speaking to the junta in Myanmar, that it's negotiating with them, but it's not negotiating a safe place for them to go. It's simply negotiating for them to go. That has to be a dangerous precedent, right?
2: It might be a dangerous precedent. However, one has to look at the whole situation in a larger context. Prime Minister Anwar Ibrahim, as was mentioned by two of your commentators earlier, has a background of being a former dissident. That's all true. Now, Prime Minister Anwar has also made the effort of engaging Thailand, which enjoys a strong relationship with the military junta, or Tan Ma Dao in Myanmar, to set up all kinds of meetings in Bangkok. That process has actually taken place years ago. And eventually, we have now reached a point where certain minor number of people can be sent back to Rohingya or sent back to Myanmar or Rakhine. Will that entail a certain degree of risk? Maybe, but does that necessarily lead them to extermination completely? No one is completely sure at this stage. It's one of those policy moves
1: that has to be taken. If you're not completely sure, you shouldn't be doing it. Lucky, I want to come to you here. ASEAN has, we were talking about this earlier, ASEAN has, as you've said, you know, not really done enough. But Malaysia is speaking to the junta. Is that legitimizing the junta in your eyes?
3: Well, it is clearly. Not only, we shouldn't call it negotiation with the military junta to try to deport these people, Myanmar nationals or Rohingya specifically, to Myanmar. But they're also openly inviting the Myanmar military for an official visit into their country, which signals the other ASEAN countries as one of the second largest host to Rohingya specifically, and one of the longest supporters of us, inviting Myanmar military at this point where we are almost in the finish line, we're almost waiting for a judgment to be issued by the World Court in just a couple of weeks on the case that was brought up before the court by the Gambia against the Myanmar military. And this is exactly when the Myanmar, the Malaysia is inviting openly and officially the Myanmar military to visit their country, which will legitimize their coup in 2021, their so-called election in December last year, and everything else that they're looking for, and they're dying and hungry for legitimacy and international recognition. So it's not only sending people and forcing people into war in Myanmar while the civil war continues and the forced conscription continues in our country, but also giving them legitimacy and more recognition.
1: Wang, any sympathy with the argument that you have to talk to the junta in Myanmar, that this is the only way forward, that Malaysian argument that's been put forward? Do you have any sympathy with that?
0: Excuse me, have you directed the question to me?
1: Yes, sorry, yes, Wang.
0: Yeah, I think that what Myanmar military junta, which you know, now operates under the facade, a civilian democratic facade through the sham election. What this end

0: identity in Myanmar wants is normalization with the different countries. And, you know, like your political scientists and others talk about legitimacy. But what it wants is normalize the relations with Myanmar under the military's control. And mind you, military is no longer in charge of the entire national territories. It is an internally, fractured and Syria-like entity with a varying degrees of, violence, political violence and military conflict going on across the country. And those who are returned to Rakhine State, Myanmar military only controls a few enclaves, the capital city right. and the headquarters of its military and Chinese, pipeline. The rest are in the hands of another anti-Rohingya armed group called Arakan Army, representing Buddhist Rakhine. And so I think the trend across Southeast Asia now right. is to renormalize the relations with Myanmar. And this is the bigger picture. And it's not just the Myanmar military right. wanting normalization, but the ASEAN members individually going out on their limbs to re-embrace this regime that will be declared genocidal by the International Court of Justice, as Lucky said, in the next several weeks. And this is a serious issue.
1: I'm going to stop you there because you put. I'm going to stop you there because you've made a lot of points here. One of the points I want to pick up with you, Far, is this idea of normalization with the military junta in Myanmar. Malaysia doesn't really have any relations with Israel. It's been a strong supporter of the Palestinian cause. It has been outspoken about the Palestinian cause. What's the difference there and with what the Myanmar junta is doing?
2: Well, obviously, that's a very good question, but there's no moral equivalent in that sense because Israel has been long known as a regime that is extremely brutal. In the case of Myanmar, however, ASEAN or several member states of ASEAN, in particular Thailand, has actually attempted to initiate some kind of dialogue. Not often with any kind of success, but based on the sources that I have in the Thai government and also the academia in Thailand, they see a window of opportunity for Malaysia and Thailand and the rest of ASEAN to re-engage Myanmar. Not completely cut off and isolate them, but re-engage them. Which is why when we send the people back to Rakhine, it's only a very small number.
1: I mean, it might be a small number, but so you are sending them into danger. Go ahead.
0: You don't think that the UN member state, Israel and Myanmar, that are before the International Court of Justice facing the genocide allegations, you don't think there is no moral equivalent? These are genocide cases. And how can you possibly say something so empirically, legally equal as not morally equivalent? I have argued myself.
1: You've made your point very clearly, and we are running out of time. But I actually do want to put that to Lucky. This is a genocide. You've talked about this being a genocide, and it may well be under the international courts. That is what they will describe it as. Is there any way that all the ASEAN countries, international community, should be speaking to the military junta, or is that not something you want to see?
3: Well, ASEAN, for a long time, their five-point consensus and their annual dialogue and conversation is a negotiation. So with the Myanmar or without the Myanmar continue to happen. And the next chairman, which is to be the Singapore, and there's a lot of betrayal by Malaysia is doing illegally, politically, as well as one of the one of the ASEAN members, and one of the, as I repeatedly mentioned, one of the second largest host to this Rohingya population from Myanmar. There's a lot of betrayal in doing so. And it's not, while the community, speaking of Rohingya community, is so grateful for what they've so far done, including providing refuge into thousands and hundreds of Rohingya seeking refuge in their country. But at the same time, however, the condition on the ground does not allow, and it is very important for ASEAN countries, including Malaysia, who are pretty close to Myanmar and can see things more practically. And these people are fleeing genocide. These people are coming on these tiny boats and are being picked up and received by their forces, by their nationals, by their members of the country and the people of Malaysia. And so they know where these people are fleeing from and they know where they're coming from. It is important for ASEAN countries to speak up against those deportation and forced return to Myanmar where the condition does not allow. And it is also important for Malaysia to reconsider their decision and to really think beyond the border, beyond the Naf River, beyond the mountains, and look around the country whether the condition allows Rohingya to return back to Rakhine or not.
1: I want to thank all our guests, Far Kim Beng, Lucky Karim and Mwang Zani. And thank you too for watching. 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And for further discussion, go to our Facebook page. 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And you can also join the conversation on X. Our handle is @AJInsideStory. For now, that's it from me, Imran Khan, and the team here. Al Jazeera's coverage continues in a moment. Stay tuned.

0: AI doesn't want anything. 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
1: A headline tells you what happened, but it rarely tells you why. 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

0: I'm Maleen Saeed in Doha. Here are top stories on Al Jazeera. A mass funeral has been held in Gaza City for the victims of a massacre that happened nearly 3 years ago. The bodies of over 100 Palestinians have been recovered from the rubble in recent days. In October of 2023, Israel's military struck Al-Taj building and its surrounding residential block with at least 20 bombs. The attack destroyed the seven-story building. Ibrahim Al-Khalil was at the funeral and spoke to Palestinians there.
1: For the families of these 105 Palestinians recovered nearly 3 years after they were trapped beneath the rubble of destroyed residential buildings here in Gaza City's Al Yarmouk area, the long, painful wait came to an end with a funeral. But across Gaza, thousands of families are still waiting to know the fate of their loved ones. As civil defense teams say, an estimated 7,000 people are still trapped beneath the rubble of residential buildings across the Gaza Strip, and they are waiting for heavy machinery to recover these Palestinians.
2: The issue of the missing is complex. It requires heavy equipment and international efforts. There are still thousands of people buried beneath the rubble. We're waiting to recover them and hand them over to their families so they can be given a dignified burial.
1: For families here, these are not just coffins or numbers. They are their fathers, mothers, brothers and sisters and children. People they have been waiting years to bury, and the tragedy did not end here, as thousands of families are still waiting to know where their loved ones are, being able to bury them and to find a proper place to say goodbye.
3: 37 members of my family were killed, including my wife, my four children, my father and mother, my siblings and their families. It was a massacre. Of the family, 20 were children and 10 were women.
1: The recovery of these 105 Palestinians is just one step in that much larger search, one that could take years to complete. Ibrahim Al-Khalili, Al Jazeera, Gaza City, Palestine.
0: The Israeli Supreme Court has been holding a hearing after an appeal by Palestinian politicians and parties who were banned from running in this month's general election. Sami Abu Shahada and other candidates, including Ofer Kassif, were disqualified by the Israeli Election Committee last week. The committee also voted to bar the two main parties representing Palestinian Israelis. The original request to bar them was made by the far-right Osma Yehudit Party. A U.S. official has told Al Jazeera Secretary of State Marco Rubio ordered the Iranian delegation to leave the United States immediately after last week's U.N. General Assembly. American and Iranian officials met in New York but failed to advance stalled negotiations. The Iranian delegation also held meetings with Qatari mediators in the U.S. to discuss the conflict. Tehran says its diplomats left New York in accordance with the schedule that had been communicated to the U.S. in advance. Pakistan says it's launched a series of airstrikes in Afghanistan's southern Helmand province. Islamabad says that it killed 22 fighters from armed groups and destroyed large quantities of weapons and ammunition. But Afghanistan says civilian homes were targeted and destroyed. A Taliban government spokesman said 9 women and children have been killed, 11 others injured. United Arab Emirates has started investigating the stabbing incident on the Fly Dubai flight on Wednesday. Abu Dhabi says it's responsible for the investigation. Fly Dubai airline has suspended flights to and from Israel. Passengers on the flight from Dubai to Tel Aviv were diverted to an airport in Tabuk in Saudi Arabia. Most of them were Israeli citizens. Police and protesters are facing off across France as student-led demonstrations continue for a second day. They've spread from the Paris region to other cities nationwide. Students want authorities to address overcrowded classrooms, teacher shortages, and tackling heat during extreme temperatures. The Education Ministry says the protests have had an impact on over 300 schools. OK, those are your headlines. The news continues here on Al Jazeera after Let's Focus. A reminder, you can keep up to date on our website, aljazeera.com. 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

0: For 3 years and counting, Americans have watched Israel's genocide of Palestinians in Gaza become a test of both what their government will support and what their media will normalize. Throughout the carnage, U.S.-made weapons have continued to flow to Israel. American taxpayer money has sustained the war to the tune of $21.7 billion. Vetoes by the United States blocked proposal after proposal for ceasefire at the UN.
1: What are we doing in the world? Why would we support something like this? People just very rightly don't understand how backing this obliteration of Gaza makes us safer. It clearly doesn't. And yet, day after day, week after month, year after

0: year. The United States continued to support it.
1: The consequences of the U.S.'s complicity in the genocide of Palestinians haven't stayed overseas. Gaza has fractured the Democratic coalition, opened a debate inside the Republican Party over the real meaning of America First, transformed campuses, put some of the country's biggest news organizations under unprecedented pressure and scrutiny, and has reshaped public opinion.
2: You have a lot of people who are not affiliated with any religion, even on the right, who do see a problem. They're watching the news. They're watching our bombs dropping on another country. They're not really sure why it's happening. They feel like this is not what I signed up for. This is not what I voted for, and certainly not what I think America stands for.
1: Washington's policy towards Israel has remained remarkably consistent across two very different presidents, Biden and Trump. But the politics around that policy have changed, perhaps most dramatically among younger Americans who no longer see Israel or the power of the United States the way their parents did. As the midterms approach, that sea change is already visible in Congress, where the once solid consensus on support for Israel is breaking down in ways that would have been politically unthinkable just a decade ago. A war of this scale, backed by U.S. power and supported by leaders of both parties, was never going to leave American politics unchanged. This week, Matt Duss and Kelly Vlaus join me to examine how Gaza has upended the political assumptions of a generation. All right, let's focus. For decades, support on Israel has been one of the most durable positions in Washington. Across administrations, Democrat and Republican alike, the language on Israel's security and on the alliance itself barely changed. Let's rewind.
3: America's commitment to the security of Israel is ironclad, and I might add, so is mine.
4: America is proud to be Israel's closest ally and best friend in the world.
5: You don't have to be a Jew to be a Zionist, and I'm a Zionist.
6: The bonds of friendship and affection between the American and Israeli people have endured for generations, and they are absolutely unbreakable. They are unbreakable.
1: This consensus has survived real arguments over policy. It survived moments that might have forced Washington to rethink the relationship entirely. Eisenhower forced an Israeli withdrawal after Suez. Johnson accepted Israel's claim that the deadly 1967 attack on the USS Liberty was an accident. Reagan personally pressed Menachem Begin to halt the bombardment of Beirut. George H.W. Bush clashed with Israel over settlement construction and delayed $10 billion in loan guarantees. Bill Clinton reportedly emerged furious from his first meeting with Benjamin Netanyahu, asking aides, "Who's the superpower here?" The relationship was tested time and time again, and yet the bipartisan consensus held. Then came Gaza. After the Hamas attacks of October 7, 2023, Israel launched its assault on the Strip. The images coming out of the war zone were relentless, harrowing. In September 2025, a UN commission concluded that Israel had committed and was continuing to commit genocide against Palestinians in Gaza. Israel rejected the finding. For nearly 3 years now, Americans, along with the rest of the world, have witnessed what's been called the first live stream genocide. By March of 2026, more than 73,300 Palestinians have been reported killed in Gaza, including at least 21,500 children. In addition, 8,000 people are believed to remain unrecovered beneath the rubble. There's not a single fully functional hospital in Gaza. And journalists have been killed in extraordinary numbers, with estimates ranging from just over 200 to about 265. United Nations investigators have documented deprivation, torture, and rape in Israeli detention facilities. UNICEF says that at least 300 Palestinian children have been killed in Gaza since the so-called ceasefire in October 2025. By 2026, the images and death toll from Gaza were reshaping American attitudes toward Israel. For the first time in Gallup's polling dating back to 2001, they stated that they had greater sympathies with

the Palestinians rather than the Israelis. In February 2024, more than 100,000 Michigan Democrats voted uncommitted in the presidential primary, a direct protest against President Joe Biden's Gaza policy. In the spring of that year, pro-Palestinian protests across 54 U.S. college campuses resulted in more than 2,800 arrests, and yet, campus action continued.

0: of a horrific genocide against the Palestinian people.
1: Then in August, an insurgent candidate, Abdul El-Sayed, won Michigan's Democratic Senate primary, campaigning in part to end unconditional military aid to Israel.
2: I want your tax dollars spent in Michigan to provide schools in Michigan, to build healthcare in Michigan, to build roads in Michigan. And I think that money sent over there to kill kids and women is the worst use of our tax dollars.
1: Pro-Israeli lobby group AIPAC spent close to $30 million trying to stop him. It was their biggest single race investment yet, and it failed. The shift in public opinion and political rhetoric has moved faster than federal policy. In March 2026, 80% of Democrats held an unfavorable view of Israel. Among Republicans under 50, 57% held an unfavorable view. But when the House voted on eliminating the annual $3.3 billion in military assistance, 215 Republicans voted to continue it. Democrats were split. 103 voted to cut the aid, 98 voted to keep it, and 10 voted present. The funding was approved. So this is where we are. The old consensus is weaker. Public opinion has moved, but Washington has not broken with Israel. The next test comes in November. Has Gaza created a lasting political realignment or exposed how difficult American policy is to change? And that's exactly what we're going to focus on today with our two guests. We're joined by Kelly Vlahos and Matt Duss. Kelly, you are the editor-in-chief of Responsible Statecraft and also the former editor of The American Conservative, right? Mm-hmm. And Matt, you're a former policy advisor to Bernie Sanders, but now you are a co-host of a podcast called Undiplomatic Podcast and also executive vice president on the Center for International Policy. Is that correct?
3: Correct.
1: Great. So I want to just kind of set this up that you're coming from the right. You're coming from the left. And we're going to talk about how is Gaza a game changer for U.S. midterms? I think Israel and support for Israel has long been the kind of issue that transcended partisan politics in America. Both parties fully supported, couldn't support it enough, honestly. But post-genocide, now the conversation is about Gaza. And it seems as if perhaps it also holds the same kind of position that exists above the binary left and right in America, where at least for the base, and we can get into the numbers to prove this, but at least the bases of both parties object to the full unconditional support of Israel going forward because of what happened in Gaza. But the parties may not quite be there yet. The bases have gotten there by different ways. There's different whys on why they think that. So, Kelly, I want to begin with you and ask, what does Gaza mean to conservative voters in America, and how might that impact the midterms?
4: Well, I think you're going to have to separate the conservative. So you still have a very strong evangelical Protestant support for Israel. That hasn't gone away, though some polls have seen some slippage in that. Mm-hmm. Then you have conservatives, well, I'll call for the sake of this conversation, MAGA conservatives, the conservatives who had come out strong for Trump on his foreign policy or his professed foreign policy of redirecting foreign policy back to U.S. interests, back to the hemisphere, no more foreign wars, the idea that we're just not going to go and stretch our military thin for, you know, foreign adventures. Those conservatives, for the sake of this conversation, I'll stick with them. They have become so disenchanted with this president. It began very soon after the Latin America bombing of Venezuela, the abduction of Maduro, but then the first bombing of Iran in June 2025. That's when you really started seeing a split. Where does Israel come in? Well, I mean, people who are well-informed know that Israel had played a big role, particularly Prime Minister Benjamin Netanyahu, in convincing Trump not to stay at the diplomatic table, to bomb Iran. Things that he had promised not to do in his first administration and throughout both campaigns. And so you started really seeing a real recoiling against his policy. And you saw that through very key influencers like Tucker Carlson, mm-hmm. Candace Owens, Charlie Kirk, Steve Bannon, in a space where Trump enjoyed full-on support. I am not here to say that the base is completely turned against Trump on foreign policy.

0: But I have to say, there is a schism that did not exist before 2024 or 2025, rather. And I think it's breaching. Mm. And what happened in that breach is that you had more and more Americans on the right questioning our unconditional relationship with Israel. I know we'll get into more about why and where people are coming from. But it's caused people to ask questions, particularly younger conservatives who, you know, don't really have that history of, you know, unbridled loyalty to the whole idea of Israel. They don't understand it. They weren't brought up in it. So they are a lot more open to alternative views about this special relationship. And so when you combine the active wars in Iran and the Middle East, the support with Israel to do those bombings. And then obviously we were talking about Gaza, you know, knowing that U.S. taxpayer dollars are not coming back home to take care of problems here, but going for weapons that are killing people, you have a whole other question about the moral issue. And I do feel that that plays a role. So we have like different threads that are playing into a real conservative rethinking of our relationship with Israel.
1: Give me a sense, if you could prioritize to conservative voters, what you think is resonating the most. Is it the sense that Israel looks like the tail wagging the dog by controlling the United States? And so when Netanyahu was in the press over there saying he convinced Trump to bomb Iran over the advisement of Trump's own team, or is it the money that is going to Israel, kind of unaccounted for at a time of economic hardship in the U.S., or is it the morality of what they witnessed happening in Gaza?
0: I think you got the order right.
1: Yeah.
0: I mean, I really do. And I don't want to underestimate the power of the idea that the United States should be prioritizing its national interests. America first. A lot of conservatives take that very seriously. Mm-hmm. And one of the things that, you know, that they believe are that we shouldn't be spreading around a lot of foreign aid. We shouldn't be going in search of monsters to destroy. We're not to be going out and trying to promote democracy, fighting other countries' wars. Donald Trump made that a staple of his original campaign in 2016. Mm-hmm. A lot of people believed in it. Maybe he didn't believe in it, but they believed in it. And so the America First is, you know, that comes straight from his second campaign. Again, they're looking at what's happening overseas. They're looking at where our money is going, and they're saying, that's not America First. Mm-hmm. So I do think money plays a role, or resources plays a role. But I do feel like, first and foremost, it's about national interests, and they can't quite wrap their arms around how supporting Israel's wars is in our national interest. And then the morality thing, I do believe that that does play a role. And you've seen that in some of the things that, say, Tucker Carlson has been saying about, you know, nuclear war or bombing, you know, wholesale civilian populations. It's wrong. We could talk a little bit about the different strands, because obviously evangelical Christians have a different view. But, you know, you have a lot of Catholics here in the United States. You have a lot of mainline Christians. You have a lot of people who are not affiliated with any religion, even on the right, who do see a problem, or they feel like this is not what I signed up for. This is not what I voted for, and certainly not what I think America stands for.
1: What about on the left? How has Gaza changed the political calculus for the midterms on the left?
2: Yeah. I mean, I think there's a few things about this. One is there's definitely a constituency on the left, Democrats, progressives who don't consider themselves Democrats, but a big growing faction within the Democratic Party, for whom Gaza, just in and of itself, the fact that the United States was backing this genocide, as you said, unconditionally. Every once in a while, Joe Biden would leak that, oh, Joe Biden had a really tough phone call with Netanyahu, but it was clearly just this kind of, this pageantry that they were putting out. are really angry about that. And it didn't just start with Gaza, but I think Gaza really did open a rift that was already starting to open, I think, for over 10 years. I think if you look at the polling, it showed very consistently, and it was trending, Democrats more supportive of Palestinian rights, more questions from Democratic voters about, okay, what are we doing with this relationship? I can think back to even there was polling that came from the Center for American Progress, where I used to work, but it's a very kind of, you know, mainstream Democratic Party organization. They put out polling in 2019 showing that a majority of Democratic voters even then supported conditioning aid to Israel. At that time, Bernie Sanders was really the only one talking about this, but he was, as he does on so many issues, he was speaking for a majority of Democrats, and we weren't hearing this from other Democratic leaders. But I think just the graphic, just the intensity of Gaza, what people could see on their phones day after day, and how it completely did not, you know, it just was not reflected by the statements we were seeing from Democratic leaders up to and including the president, I think really intensified this rift. So yeah, in part, it's about Gaza itself. It's about our policy toward Israel and Palestine. It's also part of a broader debate about American foreign policy. Mm-hmm. What are we doing in the world? Why would we support something like this? People just very rightly don't understand how backing this obliteration of Gaza makes us safer. It clearly doesn't. And yet, day after day, week after month, year after year, the United States continued to support it. A president who claimed that he supports human rights, who claims to want to uphold an international rules-based order, continued to support it. And so the last point I'll make here, in addition to being a broader debate about foreign policy, it comes down to whether voters can believe their leaders. Again, part of our politics right now, and actually something that Donald Trump himself tapped into when he first ran. You know, his kind of one of the defining mottos of his whole kind of political phenomenon is the system is rigged. This establishment, they're taking care of themselves. They don't understand what you're facing. And the reason that gets traction is because, yes, the system is rigged. Now, obviously, it's ironic that the system is rigged on behalf of very wealthy individuals like Donald J. Trump, but still, it resonated with people because they could feel it was true. He was not wrong. He does have a real level of political intelligence. Mm-hmm. I think we have to acknowledge that. And I think that's just, Gaza was a perfect example. It's like they're telling us this. They're saying this isn't happening. We can all clearly see it's happening every day right here on these little magic computer windows that we have in our pockets. Why do they keep lying to us?
3: Well, let me ask you about that, because like, where does their anger land?
2: Yeah.
3: Because 74% of Democrats say that they want to condition aid to Israel or even cut it off.
2: Yeah.
3: But this is the Democrats' genocide. This is Biden and Jake Sullivan and Anthony Blinken's genocide.
2: That's right.
3: So it's not – where does their anger land as voters in this upcoming primary?
2: Yeah, well, I think – the midterms. I mean, we can see – and let's go back to see where voters who have – or let's see, candidates who have articulated these criticisms, mm-hmm. I think have done well. Let's look at Mamdani, mm-hmm. right, in New York. Mamdani is not someone who made Israel, Gaza, Palestine part of his campaign. It was critics who made it part of Mamdani's campaign. Why? Because they quite wrongly thought that, oh, this is a weakness. Mm-hmm. We're going to attack him for not being pro-Israel enough. This is New York. This is how we're going to go after him. But they just don't know what time it is, right? He understood the voters have changed. There's strong support for these views. But also the way it worked for him is he was attacked on a very important issue of principle. And he stood firmly. He explained himself. And voters saw that. And that coded to them as, this is someone who says what he believes. I can trust this person, right? So even for people who don't agree with him on Gaza, people who don't really care about foreign policy at all, they at least saw someone who impressed them, and they were like, okay, well, he's standing firm. He's sticking with a principled position. He's explaining it well. Maybe I can trust him to deal with housing. Maybe I can trust him to deal with transportation. All these other promises he's making as part of his agenda, he's at least being real, right?
3: So how quickly this has changed, though? Because I interviewed Jamal Bowman, who represented an area in the Bronx, I believe.
2: North of New York,
3: And he was primaried with, at that time, a historic amount of AIPAC money.
2: Yep.
3: And he described to me what it was like. He said, look, every day I came home, my mailbox was full of 10 flyers saying I was anti-Semitic.
2: Yep.
3: And my daughter's iPad, every stream, every ad was her dad was anti-Semitic over and over. And he just talked about how dispiriting it was. And then he lost the primary in the same city that somehow Mamdani stands up on the same issue, only a few years apart.
2: Yeah.
3: Does that represent how quickly?

0: the electorate changed, or is it more about Mamdani's charisma versus Jamal Bowman's charisma?
1: I mean, I think there's a couple things. One is, Bowman got redistricted north into a much wealthier district. Mm-hmm. It's northern suburbs of New York, I believe Yonkers and some other towns like that, that made him a bit more vulnerable to that kind of spending. It's a community that was just generally more conservative. I think that's part of the story there. I think Mamdani, dealing with New York, it's much more diverse, both in terms of ideological background, ethnic, wealth, class, all of these things. So I think he was obviously able to put together a coalition that could push him over the finish line. So I think Bowman dealt politically, demographically with some different challenges there. But as we've seen, like with Abdullah Syed in Michigan now, mm-hmm. and I think this is one of the most important tests, not just a very blue Democratic city, not just a very blue Democratic district. This is a swing state. This is a very working class state. This is a diverse state that has gone both directions, Republican, Democrat, over the past years. And we saw he was able, of course, to win the primary. Mm-hmm. And I think, I think he's in good shape to win the general election. But I also think the issue of Gaza is functioning similarly for him as it did for Mamdani. He's taken all kinds of attacks over this position. He has not chosen to forefront it. It's his critics who have chosen to forefront it. It's AIPAC who have chosen to pour just unprecedented sums of money into this primary to try not just to beat him, but to frighten other candidates around the country. But he has turned that into an advantage by using it. Here's one of many issues that I'm going to stand firm on. I'm going to be clear about my principled position. I'm going to talk about why it's both a moral and strategic issue mm-hmm. for me and for our country, and I think that's attracted a lot of voters.
2: We, the people, voting for unity, not division, for principles, not personalities, for our common good, for our children, and for generations yet to come. We, the people of the United States of America, vote for the people. This is America. U.S. midterm elections, 2026.
3: Sunny Japan, 86, take 7.
4: His name is Sunday. His ambition, to make it onto the big screen. But for a Ugandan refugee in Japan, reality is hindering his dream.
5: According to the new immigration law, they can deport you.
4: But through his unique vision of blending cultures, he's determined to turn his predicament into movie magic. Witness Sunday in Japan on Al Jazeera.
6: New Talk was among the first communities in the world to recognize the dangers of our warming planet. There's concerns that the chemicals may have leaked into the Ohio River, a major waterway connected to the derailment area.
7: All of this area is under a mandatory evacuation order, along with 1 million people across the Gulf Coast in the state of Florida. The Border Patrol is actually cutting through this wire. They're already standing on U.S. soil. They have a legitimate right to claim asylum here in this country.
4: Two global movements, one science-based, the other grounded in ancient wisdom.
8: Love gives birth to care. When we have this insight, we start to see things very differently.
4: Both seeking harmony with the planet by realigning human values.
9: The question is not so much what needs to be done, but why aren't we doing it?
10: Now is the time. We cannot wait anymore. We have to do something about it.
4: Changing the system from within. Earthrise, we are nature on Al Jazeera.
11: The Israeli flag, a declaration of control, but this is Lebanese land. The border town of Khiem is under Israeli occupation. Another one of their homes blown up. This is the reality in 6% of Lebanon, a systematic campaign of destruction of predominantly Shia Muslim villages. Nearby, the situation is different. Christian communities live in this corner of southern Lebanon. Their towns are not occupied, and they have been spared by Israel's demolition policy. It's conditioned on their neutrality in the conflict, but life hasn't been easy.
12: Our lives have almost been destroyed. The economy is dead, so many people have left the area.
11: Those who stayed are mainly the elderly. The young have left because there are no jobs here.
13: To reach Marsh Ayun district, we had to take a longer route because of the Israeli occupation. Now it takes more than 3 hours.
11: Israel's destruction reaches

beyond the occupied areas. It has uprooted the lives of so many.

0: It seems like a lot of the criticism toward Mabdani's or al-Sayed is really wrapped in what I would call pretty blatant Islamophobia, as if they are terrorists because mm-hmm. they are Muslim or Arab mm-hmm. or Palestinian. Yep. And it seems like the populace, they're hip to that now.
1: Yeah.
0: And that argument isn't fully working. But the right is dealing with this, too. Talk to me about Thomas Massey. Wow. And what happened in his primary?
2: I mean, I would probably call him the canary in the coal mine because the right is not as far along as the left on the issue of Israel. I mean, that's just a plain fact. Thomas Massey came out months and months and months ago questioning the Israeli operation in Gaza and U.S. support for it. As he will say, I don't support foreign aid for anyone, much less Israel and Israel's wars. He is a tried and true conservative, constitutionalist, libertarian. So, you know, this was principle for him. Like, I don't want to see U.S. taxpayer dollars going to any country. And in this specific instance, the sharing or selling of weapons, the sending of weapons to Israel is blatantly against U.S. interest. It's not making us safer, richer, happier, whatever.
1: And against U.S. law.
2: And against U.S. law. And he came out pretty stridently. And as Matt said, he's authentic and people appreciate that. I mean, so he has become a social media celebrity because of it, not beyond Kentucky, his district in Kentucky, of which he was a very popular member of Congress, had beaten back AIPAC money in his last primary. I had beaten back Trump's attempt to oust him in his last primary. I think what happened with Massey was not only that he attracted millions upon millions of pro-Israel money to his primary opponent, but he sparked the ire of Donald J. Trump. And not just on the Israel issue. He basically had voted against Trump's big COVID spending bill during his first administration. And Trump basically called him up and said, I'm going to primary the hell out of you. And that's never changed. He's hated Massey from the start. And so fast forward to his second administration, here Massey voted against a big, beautiful bill, but also has been very vocal about Israel. And that finished him off because you have like those two forces coming together.
0: It's like Massey could hold off Trump. He could hold off AIPAC.
2: Right.
0: But could he hold off both?
2: Exactly. And so you're looking at a district and a primary where you have very normie, I call them, conservatives who are very hawkish on foreign policy, getting deluged with AI-generated ads and memes, you know, lots of blatant falsehoods against Thomas Massey. It was too much for him to make up. Now, Thomas Massey, big social media star, but when it came to, you know, those constituents, older Republican constituents in Kentucky who normally come out for primaries, he just couldn't beat it back. You couldn't get enough younger informed voters to come out for him, and he lost. He gave a speech last week at the Ron Paul Institute annual conference in D.C., and he said, you know what? I'm happier. I'm actually happier, and I will never go back into Congress because it's a cesspool. Mm-hmm. And I do think that he has a lot to offer on the outside. Unfortunately, as Matt knows, he's probably one of, like, maybe I can count them on my fingers of Republicans who will ever break from the party on Capitol Hill on issues of foreign policy and especially Israel. And mm-hmm. so we kind of needed him. We needed Marjorie Taylor Greene mm-hmm. in the House. Again, she left because of the pressures, because she had pitted herself against Trump. She didn't want to, but she did not agree with his policies on Iran and Israel.

0: Israel. And so she left office. So you have two people, two Republicans who could be very effective inside. Unfortunately, on the outside, glad to have them. But I think there's just so much more work to be done on Capitol Hill in the Republican Party, because they are leagues away from what the conservative and Republican base are talking about and are interested in hearing regarding foreign policy. There's so many changes outside the Beltway. Got to get inside the Beltway to come along.
1: And I'll just add to that. I mean, I do think that there is the Democratic Party is having its argument in the yard right now, right? Because there's really no head of the party. Even when Joe Biden was president, he was relatively, people didn't really understand what he was saying. He was clearly aging. He wasn't able to exert much of a hold over the party, although he did some. That he was the president. Donald Trump has extraordinary control over the Republican Party. But I do think we are seeing the makings of a very, very serious fight in the yard for if and when Donald Trump moves off the scene. I have no idea what that looks like for Donald Trump to move off the scene. But
2: we have a whole episode coming up about MAGA beyond Trump and what's happening.
1: Right, and I do think foreign policy is definitely one of those areas where there's going to be a very, very serious argument. I think we can see the makings of the factions, the Vance wing, the Rubio wing, probably some others, but I think it's going to be a very, very interesting debate.
2: I look at the DNC and I wonder, what are they thinking? Because it seems as if their base is pretty angry about this. And the numbers are not close. And so this seems like an easy issue to lean into. Yeah. And yet they're going to put Jared Moskowitz at the head of
1: the Middle East Subcommittee of Foreign Affairs.
2: And this is a guy who is an explicit Zionist.
1: I mean, he's an anti-Iran hawk. He was one of a handful of Democrats to actually support Trump's Iran war. He was one of, I think, two Democrats to initially oppose the War Powers Resolution. But he's part of a small, very hawkish faction in the caucus. But again, as I was saying earlier, unfortunately, these hawks remain very overrepresented in the Democratic Party leadership, in the establishment, partly for reasons of ideology, but also because this is where a lot of big donors are. And wherever, whatever Democratic voters themselves may tell pollsters repeatedly, our system, our political system remains, unfortunately, very beholden to very wealthy individuals, to super PACs who can help support other candidates who are supporting other issues, some of them very good. But I don't think this is really sustainable, because we are, we've seen a whole new crop of members of Congress over the last few cycles. I mean, going back to 2018 with the election of AOC, the election of Rashida Tlaib, Ilhan Omar, run down the list. I mean, there's going to be a lot more of them now. We had a whole bunch of great left progressives, some of them associated with DSA, Democratic Socialists of America, coming out of New York. So I think at some point, both as the leadership kind of ages out, although I guess no one ever ages out of American politics anymore, this is going to change. It's going to have to.
2: I can't imagine a more, and I'm trying to think of a word I can see on TV here, we don't care what you think base.
0: Yeah.
2: We're in charge, and this is who we're going to put there.
1: Right. Yeah, and I think that's a perfect example. I mean, what you said, Moskowitz being given, being put in the leadership of this committee. It wasn't just Moskowitz. It's a few other pro-Israel Democrats that joined him as well. But he was made the ranking member and possibly the chair. And that was clearly, I think, in an effort to appease some pro-Israel donors to keep the spigot running. But again, you can only do that for so long, while at the same time saying to your voters, we're in an emergency moment, well, you need to unite. I wish I knew when that memo was finally going to land.
2: Well, you make the point that there is a class in America that exists under a different set of rules, the elite class, and that's one of the things that leads to Trumpism in a way. And we want to bring this back to Gaza in the midterms. Does anyone in Washington ever face accountability for these things?
1: No, I mean, for the longest time. Accountability is it's like a joke in Washington. No one ever, if you're wealthy, powerful, well-connected, you just pay no price. That is the lesson. Going back, you can look at examples. I mean, Watergate is notable just because a president had to resign. Right. We are faced with multiple Watergate scandals these days. Look at the Iran-Contra affair. Everyone was pardoned. No one paid a price. A few people had to kind of take maybe less prestigious jobs for a little while. That was the price they paid. And then they were able to kind of rotate back into government service. The Iraq War, torture, rendition, the global war on terror. Look at the guest list for Dick Cheney's funeral. Presidents, first ladies, members of Congress, former cabinet secretaries, you know, coming to honor this world-class criminal as a statesman. Again, it that's just a problem in our politics, and it is connected to this idea, going back to what Trump said, the system is rigged. We really have to understand that, I think, as kind of the core that is driving what Kelly said. Yes, there is right and left populism, but what it does share is just this sense that there is a class of people that operates under a different set of rules. And I just want to mention one, you know, thing. You know, I think one of the best articulations of this was given by J.D. Vance in his speech to the convention in the summer of 2024, when he used his own personal story, what he had lived through going up in rural Ohio, a community that had been devastated by deindustrialization, jobs shipped overseas, now facing drugs, joblessness. He went and he served in the military. He went to fight in a war based on lies. He watched our economy, our manufacturing implode through NAFTA, through, you know, China in the WTO, and he wove this all together in a I think really effective as a story. It's like, this establishment is not looking out for you. All these people at the top got rich. Our communities suffered and continue to struggle. And I think that's a shared understanding. That's not just a Republican thing. Obviously, Bernie and progressives in the Democratic Party have very similar stories. But I often return to that thing, that speech by Vance, because I do think that it was a pretty, and that was billed as a foreign policy speech. But I think what he did there was really connect foreign policy to this broader set of concerns and questions and grievances about how America has acted in the world and who has really benefited and who has really suffered.
2: I was on the floor of the Republican convention when Vance gave his speech, and he touched on some of the same themes, but I found it remarkable to be at a Republican convention and listen to the Republican vice presidential nominee talk about the lies that led us into the war in Iraq. And as I remember, that was a Republican administration that led us into that.
1: That's right. I mean, I remember the moment in the 2016 primary. It was like one of the first debates. Trump was up there with like 20 other candidates, you know, and he hadn't really pulled out ahead yet, but there was that moment in that debate. He's up there with Jeb Bush, and it was like, yeah, Iraq war, huge mistake, George Bush, horrible president. And the only people who were shocked by that were on that stage with him. Everyone else in the country is like, yeah, sounds right. You know, and it's one of those things. And again, I want to be very careful about kind of comparing Bernie and Trump too much. Obviously, there are big differences. But again, part of what was so powerful about that moment is that Trump was saying things that a huge number of Americans, a big majority of Americans, agreed with, but people inside the Beltway just wouldn't say.
0: But guess what?
2: What?
0: People still believe that. Unfortunately, we have a president and an administration that's doing the opposite than he professed.
1: An even stupider war. Yeah.
0: And I don't think you could put a finer point on it than when he goes up in front of a camera and says he doesn't care about inflation, that Americans should just deal with $4 a gallon gas. Yep. And his vice president, the one that you just gave a speech, I'd vote for him if I hear any candidate speak in those terms. I'd be like, right on. But now we have a vice president who is saying the opposite in front of the cameras when it comes to a war that he and, you know, his president had waged on Iran. And I think that is having such an enormous impact right now. I say right now because we are still in inflationary conditions and people are going back to school. You know, they're looking at their gas prices going up, not down, prices at the groceries. And they know by looking at the news that it's not going to get any better anytime soon because the Hormuz Strait is still closed. Mm-hmm. But then they have their leaders up there saying, just deal with it. Mm-hmm. I mean, wow. Yeah. Just deal with it. So here's a president who promised that he was going to fix the economy, that he was going to bring gas prices down, that he was going to end the war in Ukraine in 24 hours.
2: Affordability. You know, he brought up affordability.
0: Affordability.
2: On the campaign trail. And now he says that's
0: America
2: like a
0: first.
2: Loaded term.
0: And so, but now he's mocking his own base. He has influencers like Ben Shapiro out there making fun because, like, conservatives who are like sharing, you know, anecdotal, you know, experiences saying, well, I don't want to, you know, spend, you know, $16 for a

0: burrito, well, why not? Why don't you just eat ramen then? Mm-hmm. You know, this is the kind of discourse.
1: Yeah, not a winning message, I don't think.
0: No, in order to protect Donald Trump, you still have influencers out there who are literally putting themselves on the edge of a political cliff to protect this guy.
2: Let me bring it back to Gaza and the midterms, because, Kelly, I understand you're saying we're going through a political shift in the way the U.S. views its support of Israel, like you would not have believed 10 years ago if somebody told you, right? But is Gaza actually going to be a determining factor in any midterm races that you can think of from a conservative perspective?
0: I don't think so. Mm-hmm. I think there's just different dynamics that are going on the left right now. I mean, you still, like we talked about, you still have a Republican Party that has a grip on electoral politics, mainly because of those donors. Like, the biggest donors in the Republican Party today are pretty normie, pretty, you know, Zionist, pro-Israel. They don't truck with a lot of the schism that is going on. And so, like the Democrats, you have a party that's beholden to its donors. And as you're going to see in coverage, throughout the month, including, the big midterm convention that Trump is emceeing out in Dallas, you're just going to see a lot of rallying around pretty standard traditional foreign policy, including Israel. And you can't really get around that. And so you've had some efforts in different districts, primarying, not a lot of success there, I have to say. I do think a lot of the movement that we're going to see on this issue is going to be outside of the political realm until 2028. And so I do think in 2028, I do think foreign policy and even Israel will play a greater role, because you're going to see that schism that we talked about within the conservative base really play out. If there is a contested primary, which I do think there will be, I do see you're going to have conservatives forming up behind different candidates. And the conservatives that I have are disgruntled and disenchanted. Those that are your MAGA, America First, which means, America First, are going to be looking for a candidate that speaks their language and not necessarily Washington's language.
2: Mm-hmm. Matt, do you think that Gaza is actually going to be a difference maker in any election in the midterms?
1: I mean, it's hard to say that Gaza alone will make the difference.
2: Not by itself, but could it tip the scale?
1: I think it could. Yeah. For the reasons that I think I talked about a little earlier, Gaza stands in. It is speaking clearly and with principle on Gaza signals credibility politically to a lot of Democratic voters. And the reverse is true. Failure to do that undermines you. I think this is what Kamala Harris faced in 2024, mm-hmm. is that she had, there were parts of her agenda that I think they were great. They were pretty inspiring. But when it came to Gaza, it was like this switch flipped. And she just started to repeat these same talking points, mm-hmm. Too many civilians have died. And, all this stuff that people are like, oh, okay, yeah, it's this again. I don't know if I can buy any of this other stuff. Mm-hmm. But I do think hearing, as I said, Mamdani, Abdullah Al-Sayed, some of these other candidates who have staked out a pretty clear, admirable and principled position on Gaza, I think that gives strength and weight to a lot of the other things that they're promising. But again, just to keep on Abdul for a minute, he does always bring this back to affordability. I mean, his motto, Medicare for all, money out of politics, money in your pocket. That is what he is laser focused on. And when he's asked and challenged or maybe criticized on Gaza, on foreign policy, on some of these other things, he'll stick to his position and defend it. But it's always coming back to that, some of these issues that are much more immediate. So I would say the discussion of Gaza, the broader discussion of foreign policy, is used as an asset and a kind of way of strengthening and giving credibility to that message.
2: When I was at the DNC convention, mm-hmm. I was shocked by the level that the party went to make sure that no one who wanted to talk about Gaza could be heard.
1: Yeah.
2: For the uncommitted who were in the crowds, if they held up a sign, they put a DNC staffer to stand directly in front of them.
1: I was
2: there
1: too.
2: They wouldn't let camera people in front of them. You must have heard the protests that were outside. They didn't allow a Palestinian doctor from Georgia who was going to endorse her to go on stage.
1: Right.
2: But, we see families.
1: And the barest minimum that they asked of the Harris campaign, they just wanted a line about how she would uphold U.S. law when it came to arms sales. Mm. That is what the uncommitted movement was asking in

0: order to endorse. She could not even give them that.
1: So Matt's brought it up, El Sayed, in Michigan quite a bit. Can you talk about the conservative candidate Rogers there and how Israel Gaza plays into that?
2: Well, I mean, he's your typical, I call him Cold War warriors. I mean, he's not that old. I believe he's a Gen Xer. But, you know, he carries on the tradition of Republican, I'd say pro-war, hawkish foreign policy. And so he's not speaking to the future of the conservative movement, you know, as far as I'm concerned. But that said, you know, as Matt described, this is a swing state. And so he might have a lot of appeal with the working class, the more traditional Republican conservative base there. I just wanted to go back to what, you know, Matt was describing, you know, the problems facing the Harris campaign and you know, obviously the self-inflicted issues there. Don't forget that Trump took advantage of all of this by appealing to the Arab community in Michigan and Minnesota and saying, I'm for peace. I'm speaking for Palestinians and Gaza. And if you elect me, I am going to get a ceasefire and I'm going to end the war and bring, you know.
0: And Harris was out there promising the most lethal military in the entire world. And Trump and Vance were leaning into, we're going to make peace. We're going to stop these wars. Yeah.
2: Right. And did they bring a lot of Democrats over to them? We don't know. But maybe a lot didn't vote.
0: Yeah.
2: They stayed at home
0: instead. It's not that, and again,
2: they were the,
0: I'll just say, even, sorry to interrupt, but I'll just say, even at the time, I mean, I noted, some noted, I didn't believe Donald Trump. Okay, Donald, let's be honest. Donald Trump lies a lot. He lies about pretty much everything. But going back to what we were saying earlier about, you know, his political acumen, he rightly understood that there is a huge constituency of voters in this country who are attracted to that message. That is what I want Democratic leaders to understand. This is a winning message. In every election since the end of the Cold War, with the one exception of 2004, the less militarist candidate has won. In every single one, with the exception of the post-9/11 election, John Kerry, George W. Bush. Barack Obama, of course, elected largely on his opposition to the Iraq War. He ran, I remember when he said this in 2008, I don't want to just end the war, I want to end the mindset that got us into the war in the first place. I still love that, but we just...
3: You know, it's interesting you mentioned that about the least military candidate, because I've looked at the military leaders that are often put up. You have, what, Bob Dole in 96, loses to Clinton, who didn't go to war but protested it. In 2000, you had Bush, who also didn't go to war.
0: And who promised a much more humble American foreign
3: against
0: policy.
3: Against Gore, who went to Vietnam War.
0: That's right.
3: 2004, you have Bush-Romney doesn't play as much. 2008, though, Obama beats McCain.
0: Right.
3: A legit war hero.
0: Exactly.
3: The war hero always loses in the American elections. And yet, somehow, Washington keeps taking America back to war every administration. Why?
0: You know, run down the list of things the establishment gets wrong.
3: All right, I'll tell you what. Actually, maybe that's not for this discussion. Let's do a whole nother Let's Focus on Forever Wars, and that'll be coming up in actually just a few weeks. We're going to have a Let's Focus every week. It'll be out on YouTube on Tuesdays, on Outstanding English on Mondays, and we do have an entire discussion devoted to Forever Wars in America and what's going on there. But I want to thank both of you for this discussion about Gaza, the role it's playing in these midterms, for taking time out of your schedules and coming and sharing that with the audience of Let's Focus. So for now, this is where we're going to leave it. I want to thank our audience and say we'll see you next time. Thank you. Matt Kelly, thank you.

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1: What you see behind me is more than a displacement camp. It's a reflection of one of the biggest challenges facing the United Nations today in Gaza.
0: With detailed coverage.
2: International aid for reconstruction is conditioned on Hezbollah disarming, but there's been little progress in implementing it.
0: From the heart of the story.
3: Months into the war, students in Iran are heading back to the class with an uncertain future ahead.
0: Sweet, seductive, and lucrative. How sugar traders survived the end of slavery by reinventing the exploitation of cheap labor.

0: Generations of poverty succeeding generations of enslavement.
1: Exposing the true cost of sugar.
2: It's a price that guarantees a profit every year.
1: And the communities still fighting the industry's iron grip.
3: The closest I had ever seen in my life of something akin to slavery.
1: Blood, Sweat and Sugar, Episode 2, Exploitation, on Al Jazeera.

0: You're struggling. I feel like you're struggling.
1: A Palestinian man spent decades in Israeli jails. Waleed Dhaka, a parallel life on Al Jazeera.
2: Maximum economic damage, does it help or hurt the chances of negotiations?
3: This will end when President Trump decides that the economic, financial, political costs are too high.
4: Tackling the big issues on Al Jazeera.
5: Through centuries of expulsion and persecution, an ideology was formed that would appropriate Jewish identity, facilitate the creation of Israel, and frame it within the Western world order. In a three-part series, The Big Picture charts the rise of the ethno-religious state from an imperial proxy to an indispensable ally of the West, and examines how this alliance has granted the Zionist project global impunity. The Big Picture, How Israel Won the West, Part 3 on Al Jazeera.
6: We're facing a future that we don't understand, we can't predict fully.
7: 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Nobody knows what will happen. 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
10: People keep getting inspired through the stories of others.
11: Bringing the communities to consciously agree to put the past behind and move forward. 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

0: Hello, everybody. I'm Rishad Salamat. This is Al Jazeera, live from Doha. A look at our top stories. Questions after a number of explosions are heard in Ethiopia's capital, Addis Ababa. It follows an uptick in fighting between rebels and government forces in the north. More than 100 Palestinians are finally laid to rest, more than 3 years after they were killed in an Israeli attack. The Israeli Supreme Court holds a hearing after an appeal by Palestinian politicians who were banned from running in this month's general election. And we bring you the first part of our special coverage, looking at the world of AI. We ask how safe the technology is and what rules are in place to keep humans in control.
1: The European Union says it's the world leader in AI safety, but can rules here really keep AI in check? I'm Rosie Burchard in Brussels, and I'll be back with the answer later.
0: We begin in Ethiopia, where a number of explosions have reportedly been heard overnight across the capital, Addis Ababa. People living near the defence headquarters said that they heard an explosion near a factory. This came hours after authorities banned the use of drones over the capital and its surroundings for security reasons. Ethiopia's federal forces are fighting a recently unified rebel force led by the Tigray People's Liberation Front, which recently took over the northern region's main airport. Meanwhile,

0: The fighting in the north has escalated in recent days. The conflict has spread from Tigray to neighbouring Amhara and Afar regions. In the past week, several towns have exchanged hands, with each side claiming victories. The latest fighting shattered a four-year-old deal that stopped the fighting between government forces and TPLF fighters in Tigray. That conflict killed hundreds of thousands of people and displaced millions more. Now, a mass funeral has been held in Gaza City for the victims of a massacre that happened nearly 3 years ago. The bodies of more than 100 Palestinians have been recovered from the rubble in recent days. In October 2023, Israel's military struck at Al-Taj building and its surrounding residential block with at least 20 bombs. The attack destroyed the seven-story building. Civil defense teams in Gaza accuse Israel of deliberately targeting them on the day of the attack and preventing them from carrying out rescue operations. Ibrahim Al-Khalili was at the funeral and spoke to the Palestinians there.
1: For the families of these 105 Palestinians recovered nearly 3 years after they were trapped beneath the rubble of destroyed residential buildings here in Gaza City's Al Yarmouk area, the long, painful wait came to an end with a funeral. But across Gaza, thousands of families are still waiting to know the fate of their loved ones. As civil defense teams say, an estimated 7,000 people are still trapped beneath the rubble of residential buildings across the Gaza Strip, and they are waiting for heavy machinery to recover these Palestinians.
2: The issue of the missing is complex. It requires heavy equipment and international efforts. There are still thousands of people buried beneath the rubble. We're waiting to recover them and hand them over to their families so they can be given a dignified burial.
1: For families here, these are not just coffins or numbers. They are their fathers, mothers, brothers and sisters and children. People they have been waiting years to bury, and the tragedy did not end here, as thousands of families are still waiting to know where their loved ones are, being able to bury them and to find a proper place to say goodbye.
3: 37 members of my family were killed, including my wife, my four children, my father and mother, my siblings and their families. It was a massacre. Of the family, 20 were children and 10 were women.
1: The recovery of these 105 Palestinians is just one step in that much larger search, one that could take years to complete. Ibrahim Al-Khalili, Al Jazeera, Gaza City, Palestine.
0: 3 years since the war on Gaza began, Israel is still restricting the entry of much-needed heavy machinery and specialized equipment. To add to that, reconstruction efforts have been hampered as Israel continues to carry out attacks nearly every day. Since Israel's war started, more than 74,000 Palestinians have been killed and more than 175,000 have been injured. Israel's military has reduced most of the strip to rubble. The United Nations estimates more than 61 million tons of debris needs to be cleared and thousands of bodies are still buried under it. In August, the UN Satellite Center estimated that since the US brokered truce took effect last October, the number of destroyed structures in Gaza had increased by 9%. Sultan Barakat is a professor of public policy at Hamad bin Khalifa University. He says Israel wants to push the Palestinians out of the territory.
4: Netanyahu and his government have not really shifted from their original objective. Their objective is to displace the Palestinians out of Gaza. And this is something I think that they've reached an understanding with Trump even before the war started. This is going back to the great ideas that Trump has floated before 7th of October. Now, Netanyahu recently has argued on behalf of the rights of the Palestinians for the right to choose where to go. And I think his plan is to make their life as painful as possible and really a slow torture on a daily basis. And this is what we witnessed today, is just one illustration of the suffering they're going through until they choose to leave. And he has not kept to any of the promises made in the original ceasefire agreement, not withdrawing as it was originally anticipated, allowing food in quantities that is going that goes beyond calculating calories per capita in the Gaza Strip, and many other issues they've not kept to. The least of them is this targeting, although it's quite a lot of people have been killed. But there are many bigger issues that is making impossible for the Palestinians in the hope that they simply give up and give in to the plans he has.
0: Alan Pincus is a former Israeli diplomat. He says President Donald Trump's Gaza peace plan has not achieved the objective in helping the Gazans.
5: Israel's objective, which was not attained, is what Mr. Netanyahu called on numerous occasions total victory. That was not attainable then, and it is not attainable now. The only way you could do this is if Israel occupies the entire Gaza Strip. And if Israel occupies the entire Gaza Strip, then Israel owns the Gaza Strip, which means Israel is responsible for everything that goes on. So Israel wants to uphold Gaza without being responsible for Gaza. That's number one in terms of what are Israel's objectives. The second is the so-called, you know, the 20-point plan or the 14-point plan that Trump came up with, the border of peace and the international stabilization force and the uninterrupted flow of humanitarian aid, potable water and food and particularly medical supplies. That hasn't happened. The border of peace may exist on paper, but it doesn't really exist. And Israel has been encroaching. Furthermore, in terms of that agreement, Israel was supposed to have withdrew. Israel did not withdraw. Hamas was supposed to disarm. Hamas did not disarm. So right now we have a tragic cycle of violence. And as we approach October 7th, the 3-year anniversary, to call it that, for that tragic war, you're going to see tragedies on all sides being commemorated with no end in sight.
0: The Israeli Supreme Court has been holding a hearing after an appeal by Palestinian politicians and parties who have been banned from running in this month's general election. Sami Abu Shahad and other candidates, including Ofer Kassif, were disqualified by the Israeli Election Committee last week. The committee also voted to bar the two main parties representing Palestinian Israelis. The original request to bar them was made by the far-right Otzma Yehudit party. Abu Shahad spoke at the hearing, where he defended the use of the phrase human beings like us in an essay. It is among the reasons really cited for his disqualification.
2: When I say the human being, I mean all human beings. I mean everyone. And when I say citizens, I mean all the citizens. It means everyone. But at the same time, citizens might mean inhabitant. This is a word in Hebrew, and not only for the Jews. It's not just Jews that are human beings. Not only the Arabs are human beings. Every human being is a human. I hope that you listen to what I have said in detail. Those who think in a rational way can understand, but those who are seeking to misinterpret will never understand.
0: Mohammed Daleh is a lawyer who's been practicing in the Israeli and Palestinian legal systems since 1993. He says the court's decision to disqualify Arab parties is discriminatory.
6: It's institutional discrimination, but it goes back to the legislation itself. There's an article in the Israeli basic law of the Knesset that says that any party that denies the existence of Israel as a Jewish and democratic state cannot run for the elections. And also any party or candidate that supports an armed struggle of a hostile country or an organization declared by Israel as a terrorist organization, also they cannot participate in the elections. And that's what they are using now against the Arab or the Palestinian parties inside Israel, actually all the parties. The Palestinians in Israel have two parties now in those elections, and the two parties were as a whole disqualified. In addition, two members of those parties were personally disqualified on the same basis. Now, with Mr. Sami Abu Shadi, which is, it seems, the most complicated case legally now, they have disqualified him because of an article that he has published on the 8th of October, and they interpret that article or construe it in a way that supports the armed struggle, mainly because he doesn't condemn the act of 7th of October, mainly because he differentiates between civilians and soldiers. They want any Palestinian leader inside Israel also to say that even any kind of struggle against the Israeli soldiers is also illegal and condemned. And that's something that the Palestinian leaders inside Israel have been refraining from doing.
0: Plenty more ahead, including Pakistan says it's launched airstrikes in Afghanistan, killing 22 fighters, but the Taliban government says civilians

civilians were targeted. And the US Defense Secretary announces a new command focused on robotic warfare and cuts 20% of Army generals and naval admirals. Police and protesters are facing off across France. The student-led demonstrations continue.

0: have had an impact on some 400 schools. Hundreds of people have been detained and 10 people actually injured. Bernard Smith has more from Paris.
1: 350 schools across France have been affected by closures or blockages today, provoked by students at these lycées where 15 to 18-year-olds go for the final 3 years of their education. Complaints from the students ranging from sizes of length of timetables, long days from 8 until 6 in the evening, the size of classrooms, the shortage of teachers, and overheating of the classrooms, particularly during the heat wave that much of Europe suffered earlier on in the summer. The Interior Ministry has noted an expansion of the movement, according to the spokesman, Interior Ministry, Lauren Nunez, but he's condemned what he's seen as an escalation of violence outside some schools. It was peaceful at this school, and the students that we've been speaking to are keen to emphasise the fact that their protest is peaceful, but they say they're frustrated that they've had to go this far because no one is willing to listen to them. The government is worried. They're trying to push through a massive budget cut. The problem with schooling and the funding of schooling is one of many issues they have to deal with, but they need to shave $61 billion off next year's budget, and there's going to be a freeze on public sector workers. So the government under a lot of pressure from various corners, and there are calls for a nationwide blockage of schools next week. Bernard Smith, Al Jazeera, Paris.
0: Turning now to the first of our four-day in-depth special coverage on the world of AI. We'll be looking at how artificial intelligence is entering the lives and work of people right around the world. In the coming days, we'll take you to the factories, farms, clinics and cafes where the promises behind the technology are being tested by human users. We start with that question that civilians and leaders have been asking AI companies. Can the technology be safe? Colin Baker looks at why the latest leaps are adding urgency to their demands.
2: The biggest leap in AI recently is the launch of agents. Humans give them a goal, access to the internet and apps, then the agents prompt the AI until they achieve it. Now, agents have turned out to be extremely persistent. In testing, they've been caught lying, cheating, escaping, hiding, blackmailing, conspiring, and even self-sacrificing. So, are they safe? Well, the biggest problem is that AI thinks in a so-called black box. And we can't see how. That's the whole concept of large language models and the chips that run them. A prompt is fed in, it's turned into numbers. Those are weighed and measured against billions or even trillions of other numbers, all at exactly the same time. And then an answer, translated back into text, pops out. So what happens inside is maths, not programming. And there's very little to trace. Now, AI systems were trained by humans. That's what shaped those black boxes. And many humans told the system whether its answers were good or bad. It was called reinforcement learning. So what stops the agents from going rogue? Well, first, they use finite resources. They can't loop forever. They report back to humans at key decision points. And they're restrained by rules about what they can and can't do, and there are permissions that stop them from accessing things they shouldn't. Now, in this whole system, AI doesn't want or intend anything. Rather, agents pursue complex tasks autonomously and relentlessly. And goals and alignments can drift. Now, the EU has some of the only laws that require tech companies to examine how the systems make those decisions. There are some politicians that want to build kill switches. But where to put them, or how to ensure they couldn't be accessed by either other humans or other AI, remains totally unanswered. So it's possible to demonstrate that a model or an agent is safe for a specific task, the one that was tested. It's difficult to prove that a system is safe for the untested tasks. So for now, safety relies on a lot of humans, some laws, and the AI company's appetite for risk.
0: Many world leaders have proposed or promised AI regulation, but most laws are yet to be passed. The European Union has imposed laws that attempt to protect users from the most dangerous possible uses of artificial intelligence models. The bloc styles itself as big tech's biggest rival. It began legislating for AI safety in 2021, and new transparency measures began in August. But the race to regulate may be outpaced by the sheer technological development speed. Rosie Burchard reports from Brussels.
3: This feels like the flashpoint of our times. Much of the buzz around AI has turned to

0: fear after AI agents broke free of test conditions, hacking government sites and tech platforms. The patient zero of AI safety scares was right here in Europe. Clues cropped up on an old-school Austrian bulletin board for coders.
1: Earlier this year, in the first known large-scale incident of its kind, thousands of OpenAI agents swarmed the website, making dozens of edits per second and sharing tips with each other on how to bypass restrictions. We tracked down Helmut Leitner. He's the Austrian software developer who set up the website back in 2001. Now, he didn't want to speak on camera, but he told us he's concerned that AI agents viewed the possibility of changing his page as permission to do so.
0: Permission denied. That's a message from European Union regulators working in Brussels. They're busy rolling out new transparency rules, already investigating suspected breaches by OpenAI and around 30 other companies.
2: Europe is the safest place to be when it comes to AI.
1: Why?
2: You have the entire world currently screaming, shouting and begging for safeguards. Well, Europe has them.
3: And here you have the
0: AI firms here must disclose how algorithms were trained and tell people when they're interacting with AI. Some uses are outlawed, like social scoring to rank citizens or live facial recognition in public. Breaking these rules can land companies billion-dollar fines or an EU-wide ban. But researchers at NGO AI Forensics say they regularly find content transparency rules being violated online.
4: The risks that they are posing are increasing basically by the day. While instead a regulation, in order to be approved and enforced in Europe, it needs at least 5-8 years. There is this fear that sanctions from the US can weaken basically the enforcement.
0: On the flip side of Europe's regulation rush, concerns about curbing innovation. Almost none of the world's leading AI firms come from here.
5: Europe needs investment in innovation, but also computing capacity, data centres and energy.
0: Unlike the US, the EU says it won't trust tech bosses to self-police. But the power to make AI play by the rules might be beyond anyone's reach. Rosie Burchard, Al Jazeera, Brussels.
6: In China, a different approach. Artificial intelligence is already being used in most aspects of daily life. The technology has been developed with the backing from the government and is part of its forward strategy. In big cities, people use it nearly everywhere, as Katrina Yu reports now from Beijing.
7: 你好,我要一杯拿铁. I'm in downtown Beijing ordering a coffee from a robot barista. It uses artificial intelligence to take and make my order. Increasingly, technology like this is becoming part of everyday life here in China. Sometimes it's obvious, but often AI is working quietly in the background. AI algorithms recommend what people watch and buy. They help decide which delivery rider gets an order and the quickest way to bring it to your door. They predict traffic, matching passengers with drivers. And in some Chinese cities, AI is now doing the driving itself. More and more people are now engaging with the technology directly through generative AI. People here use it for research, writing, translation, making presentations, animations, and for help with everyday tasks. At the end of last year, China had about 602 million generative AI users. That's more than double the number the year before and about 43% of the population. And according to studies, Chinese people seem to be more receptive to the technology than others around the world. In one survey, 92% of all Chinese respondents said they either approved of or accepted AI, despite some being concerned about its risks. AI is also moving into classrooms as a learning assistant and hospitals where it can help doctors analyze scans and medical records. And Beijing wants it to go further. Its AI Plus strategy is pushing the technology deeper into homes, consumer technology, healthcare, and elderly care. The next step is AI that doesn't just answer questions, but increasingly carries out tasks for us. For hundreds of millions of people in China, AI is no longer a technology of the distant future. It's already part of daily life. Katrina Yu, Al Jazeera, Beijing.
6: And Al Jazeera's four-part special coverage of the world of AI continues on Friday with a look at the cost of computing. We'll have several reports from the Netherlands, Malaysia, as well as the United States. Let's get back to our earlier story in Ethiopia, where a number of explosions have reportedly been heard overnight across the capital, Addis Ababa. People living near the defence headquarters said that they heard an explosion near a factory. This came hours after authorities banned the use of drones.

0: Over the capital and its surroundings for security reasons. Ethiopia's federal forces are fighting a recently unified rebel force led by the Tigray People's Liberation Front, which recently took over the northern region's main airport. Meanwhile, the fighting in the north has escalated in recent days. The conflict has spread from Tigray to the neighbouring Amhara and Afar regions. In the past week, several towns have exchanged hands, with each side claiming victories. The latest fighting shattered a four-year-old deal that stopped the fighting between government forces and the TPLF fighters in Tigray. That conflict killed hundreds of thousands of people and displaced millions more. Seven rebel groups have joined forces to challenge Abiy Ahmed's government. They call themselves the Ethiopian People's Forces Alliance for Survival. The three main groups are the Oromo Liberation Army, the Amhara Fano National Movement and the Tigray People's Liberation Front, and they're joined by four smaller factions. Some of these groups are former rivals. Others fought alongside the Federal Army in the last conflict in Tigray. Harry Verhoeven is the convener of Oxford University's China-African Network, and he joins us from Oxford in the UK. Harry, thank you for joining us. How significant is this recent bombing campaign in Ethiopia's capital, and indeed the escalation of the war in the north right now? Does it really at the moment signify that we are heading towards a civil war?
1: Good afternoon. It almost certainly does. I mean, this is a fairly dramatic escalation. You mentioned earlier the conflict that had taken place between 2020 and 2022. At that moment in time, there were no drone strikes that were ever carried out on Addis Ababa. The big fear at one point was there were going to be a rebel advance on the capital, which ended up never materialising. But this, in terms of its potential psychological impact, if this is indeed confirmed to have been rebel strikes on various locations in the capital, really changes the mindset, I think, of a lot of Ethiopians. And that's very much, I think, what would have been the intention if indeed confirmed to be rebel strikes. Namely, to suggest that this is not just a war in Tigray, not just a Tigrayan problem, but indeed an Ethiopia-wide problem that is a fundamental challenge to the authority of the government, of the Prime Minister Abiy Ahmed.
0: So, Harry, that also, you know, as you talk about the whole of Ethiopia, the thing is, this conflict could also spill over into, let's say, Eritrea and other states around the country.
1: It very much could. You know, as I said, this war in many ways is a continuation of almost 8 years of kind of permanent tension between the Tigrayan People's Liberation Front, holed up in Tigray, and the federal government of Ethiopia, but with a revolving cast of supporting characters, if you like, on both sides. And Eritrea, which played such a crucial role in the previous Tigray War, but on the side of the federal government, is now offering barely veiled support for the TPLF. It remains to be seen whether that will actually also translate into Eritrean troops again crossing into Ethiopia and buttressing TPLF positions. That would almost certainly happen if indeed, as some military analysts have suspected, the Ethiopian federal forces initially managed to capture most of the major towns and approach the Eritrean border. At that moment in time, that would be quite plausible that Eritrea would directly enter the theatre and not just provide political support or provide supplies or medical facilities for injured TPLF fighters.
0: Well, then they're not the only ones. They're all part of this so-called Alliance for Survival. How cohesive is that grouping?
1: Ideologically, not very cohesive. You've essentially have a group of political movements and either current or former rebel factions that have long fought each other, that I think offer very different solutions to what they see as a kind of common Ethiopian problem. But it is nonetheless significant, because if there's one thing that has become clear in the last couple of years, is that the Ethiopian armed forces are hopelessly overstretched and can't hope to solve Ethiopia's problems through military means. And again, by creating this image of an encircled federal government, if only because you have all these different rebel groups that have their origins and their social bases in various parts of the territory, again, it creates this kind of psychological and political effect that is meant to further pressure the government. Now, I personally don't think that the government is likely, at least at this moment in time, to make major concessions or to meet any of the fundamental demands of the different factions that have come together in this alliance. But that, in any case, as I said, was the intention on the part of the alliance, to essentially signal its political resolve and the fact that the Ethiopian government cannot solve the problems in the way it wants to.
0: Well, exactly. And what are the unresolved issues then from the Pretoria agreement which did lead to the ceasefire. And, you know, what are the unresolved issues that are contributing to this outbreak of fighting now?
1: Well, fundamentally, this is a question about how much autonomy the Tigray region should really have within a federal Ethiopia. Is this a region, for example, that can have an armed force that essentially is completely separate from the federal chain of command? Is this a region that can organize elections even in ways that, you know, the Federal Election Commission very much disapproves of? Is this a region that will receive federal transfers, including for salary payments and for public services, like any other, or should there be some kind of special regime? And very importantly, from the Tigrayan standpoint, is this a region that can have full control of what constitutionally its borders are? Or is there a part of the territory, as has been the case for the last couple of years, that is de facto occupied by another region and by federal forces? So it's fundamentally about this very fragile, difficult federal construction that is Ethiopia, in a country of more than 125, maybe more than 130 million people, and this question of how you live together when clearly political opinions are so divided, including along ethnic and linguistic lines, Harry, is a very hard one.
0: Harry, the other question really here is, you know, there seems to be very little jaw-jaw, as Churchill would have said, and more war-war. Is there any mediations going on at the moment? And, you know, what can really be done about bringing the sides together?
1: Well, for essentially since the very Pretoria agreements you were describing now almost 4 years ago, there has been almost continuous attempts by various outsiders and indeed insiders to bring the parties closer together and to find some kind of political resolution of these differences. A key part of the problem is that you have both sides who very much believe that clearly talking hasn't worked and that perhaps making a number of gains on the battlefield will. Don't forget, too, especially on the Tigrayan side, this is an armed movement that has very often waged war in the last half a century and very often won. And very similarly, the Prime Minister of Ethiopia, Abiy Ahmed, believes that ultimately he has the military upper hand and has, you know, quite extensive experience with fighting wars. And that mindset means that even if there is talks going on and, again, diplomatic efforts and pressure being exerted, that at the moment it doesn't seem to be bearing much fruit and leading to any concrete breakthrough that could de-escalate this violent pattern that we've been discussing.
0: Harry, thank you so much for joining us. Harry Verhoeven, the convener of Oxford University's China-Africa Network. Still to come on this Al Jazeera News Hour: why the number of new independent voters is rising in the US ahead of November's crucial midterm elections. And Brazil's economy is thriving under President Lula da Silva's government, but find out why some citizens are just plainly unhappy.
2: In India, marriage is a big business.
3: As that little girl, oh my God, I'm marrying him.
2: While some spend millions on weddings, others can be left with crippling debts.
4: If I had money, I would have my granddaughter married with great pomp.
2: 101 East investigates India, the price of love, on Al Jazeera.
5: These exercises have been held with an increased frequency and scale, reflecting closer military ties between the US and South Korea.
6: Exactly 1 month since the martial law declaration, the political crisis it created shows no sign of easing.
5: It's called the Genbaku, or Atomic Bomb Dome, and it is the iconic memorial to the dropping of the first atomic bomb, 8:15 in the morning, 6th of August, 1945.

You're watching Al Jazeera, a reminder of our top stories. A number of explosions have been reportedly heard overnight across the capital, Addis Ababa. People living near the defense headquarters said that they heard a blast near a factory. A funeral has been held in Gaza City for the victims of a massacre that happened nearly 3 years ago. The bodies of more than 100 Palestinians have been recovered from the rubble in recent days. The Israeli Supreme Court is holding a hearing after an appeal by Palestinian Israelis.

0: the politicians and parties who were banned from running in this month's general election. Sami Abu Shehad and other candidates, including Ofer Kassif, were disqualified by the Israeli Election Committee last week. A U.S. official has told Al Jazeera Secretary of State Marco Rubio ordered the Iranian delegation to leave the United States immediately after last week's UN General Assembly. American and Iranian officials met in New York but failed to advance stalled negotiations. The Iranian delegation also held meetings with Qatari mediators in the U.S. to discuss the conflict. Tehran says its diplomats left New York in accordance with the schedule that had been communicated to the U.S. in advance. Meanwhile, the U.S. Defense Secretary has made a series of announcements intended to shake up the American military. Pete Hegseth said the Pentagon is slashing the number of generals and admirals by 20%. He also announced the creation of a new command focused on autonomous and robotics warfare. And SpaceX CEO Elon Musk is set to spearhead a government project to study the future of warfare. Tanya Nuri has more from the Pentagon.
1: It is being dubbed a State of the Force address.
2: The only focus, as you know, in your formations should be training, readiness, accountability, discipline, and lethality. And
1: when you speaking to a room filled with roughly 600 junior officers and enlisted leaders at the Marine Corps base in Quantico, Virginia, Secretary of Defense Pete Hegseth officially announced a 20% cut to all admirals and generals, which he describes as cutting out wokeness from the military.
2: Now, the media calls that a purge. I call it accountability and long overdue.
1: The number of flag and general officer positions set to drop from around 850 to under 700, a move that brings questions about the ongoing operations in the Middle East, where more than 50,000 American service members are stationed and enforcing a naval blockade in the Strait of Hormuz. The cuts come amid a major shakeup at the Pentagon under Hegseth, moving the department away from long-established norms in favor of what he calls the warrior ethos.
2: The ideological clowns are out. The patriotic cowboys are in, with testosterone testing on top. Diversity is not our strength. Unity is our strength. Because that's all that really matters when the missiles are flying.
1: Hegseth went on to unveil six new initiatives, including the establishment of a four-star combatant command known as Autonomous Warfare Command, or Auto Warcom. It is intended to oversee drones, robotics, and other cutting-edge technologies, emphasizing the U.S. military's shift to autonomous warfare. Officials tell Al Jazeera that this is exactly what the secretary said he would do upon assuming the role, revamping the U.S. military. Tanya Nori, Al Jazeera, The Pentagon.
0: Pakistan says it has launched a series of airstrikes in Afghanistan's southern Helmand province. Islamabad says it killed 22 fighters from armed groups and destroyed large quantities of weapons and ammunition. But Afghanistan says civilian homes were targeted and destroyed. A Taliban government spokesman says 9 women and children have been killed and 11 others injured. There has been an increase in cross-border violence between the countries in recent months. Kamal Haider has more from Islamabad.
3: It should be noted that in 2022, the Pakistanis, after the Afghan Taliban took power in Kabul, asked for mediation from the Afghan Taliban to mediate between the Tehrik-e-Taliban, Pakistan, and the Pakistani government. Those talks, of course, led to a ceasefire. That ceasefire ended in November 2022, after which the Tehrik-e-Taliban, Pakistan, launched a fresh wave of ferocious attacks against targets inside Pakistan. Now, according to the United Nations Security Council mandated monitoring report on Afghanistan, the Afghan Taliban support for the TTP for the past 6 months has led to a ferocity, lethality of attacks being carried out by the Tehrik-e-Taliban, Pakistan inside Pakistan. So also important to note that while the Khyber Pakhtunkhwa province has come under attack on several occasions, the Baluch Liberation Army has also stepped up attacks inside Baluchistan, and that is why now the Pakistanis are saying that they struck targets, including the Baluch Liberation Army, They destroyed ammunition dumps and weapons caches. They say that were being held on Afghan soil. The Pakistanis have repeatedly asked the Afghan Taliban to rein in these groups. However, the UN report had also indicated that there's growing linkages and facilitation between Al-Qaeda, Islamic State, Khorasan, the Baluch Liberation Army, and the Tehrik-e-Taliban, Pakistan, who they say are operating from Afghan soil.
0: As Russia ramps up its daily attacks on Ukrainian cities, civilian infrastructure is frequently damaged. Earlier, a drone struck a bridge over the Dnipro River while cars and a crowded metro train travelled across it. And a school in a suburb of the capital, Kyiv, was also hit. As Jonah Hull reports, the children were safe in the school's bomb shelter at the time. But civilians in the capital, there is a sense that nowhere is actually safe.
4: Shortly after school drop-off time at around 9 a.m. in the morning, kids and teachers at school number 12 in the Solomansky district of Kyiv respond to an air raid warning. They quickly head to the safety of the school's bomb shelter. Around 100 kids attending school today, and they're by now quite used to responding to these air alerts in this way. But they certainly aren't used to this happening, a direct hit by a Russian drone. Police believe the main explosive charge failed to detonate, so damage is relatively light. Down here in the shelter, school bags and books still arranged as they were. There's a deafening blast. It's terrifying, of course, but everyone is safe.
5: You know, we have become used to this, but however used to it we may be, everyone remains alert. No one panicked, and all the children were looked after and supported. For now, we will clean everything up. Tomorrow, children will learn online. Then we have the weekend. After that, we will see. If everything is all right, we will return to school. This is our reality now.
4: This is happening near daily now. Russian drones hitting civilian infrastructure targets, be it shopping malls, supermarkets, hospitals, or schools. But life goes on with an extraordinary resilience. Damage is swiftly cleared away. Students will return here to class on Monday. And yet, for everyone in this city, a dark sense lingers that nowhere is safe. Jonah Hull, Al Jazeera, Kyiv.
0: In South Africa, protesters have marched in Durban, demanding action against gender-based violence and femicide. Since July, more than 10 women have been found dead near Johannesburg, as Haru Mutasa reports.
6: The recent killings of at least 11 women in Johannesburg since July has sparked fear and anger in South Africa. These protesters say the government is failing to address gender-based violence.
7: We're calling out for government to make some action, even if he can implant some cameras on the street and make more members of enforcement visible on the street. I'm sure this thing cannot happen.
6: President Cyril Ramaphosa addressed the nation on Tuesday, saying violence against women in South Africa is a national shame.
8: There are women lying tonight in government mortuaries, waiting to be identified, waiting for someone to claim them, waiting to be taken home and laid to rest. How can our hearts not be broken? How can we not be angry?
6: Wednesday's protest by anti-migrant groups was initially meant to mark a second unofficial deadline for undocumented foreigners to leave South Africa. Demonstrators here in Durban say this is a reminder the country is dealing with a lot of challenges.
9: The killing of our women and our children, that is a very, very serious matter, which we feel that the police must now take in action against that. And also to make a stance against the illegal foreign nationals, to let them know that we're not backing down. We're still carrying on with what we are doing. We will be marching and marching until we win.
6: As angry South Africans demand more action, President Ramaphosa says new measures to protect women are in place. These include an audit of women's safety to be completed within 60 days. And local authorities must quickly identify dangerous and high-risk areas, including places with broken streetlights, abandoned buildings, and poorly secured parks. Haru Mutasa, Al Jazeera.
0: A politician in the Democratic Republic of Congo has been beaten to death after publicly defending the government's response to the recent Ebola outbreak. Mourners gathered outside a morgue to pay their respects. Marie-Célestine Karandwa was attacked in his home on Sunday in Butembo City. His family and political party say he was killed for defending the government's response efforts during a radio program. Thousands have died across the DRC since the Ebola outbreak began earlier this year. A Nigerian man who created a fake government agency linked to the president's office has appeared in court charged with forgery and impersonation. The man posed as the Director General of the Presidential Foreign Investment Promotion Council from 2024. It was allocated nearly $1 million in this year's national budget. Al Jazeera's Ahmed Idris has more from the capital, Abuja.
10: 8 charges were brought against Adeni Adeyemi Mathew and 2 others now at large. When charges were read for him in court, Mr. Mathew denied all charges. Then the judge in charge of trial sent him to the Kuje Maximum Security Prison. Now, this building will be the scene of his trial for the coming weeks or months because of the way the judicial system or the court system here in Nigeria works. This is the federal government secretariat here in the central business district of Abuja. Office accommodation here is very competitive, and as a result, many government ministries and agencies are forced to look for office accommodation elsewhere. Yet, Adeni Adeyemi Mathew is alleged to have been allocated office space in one of the buildings here from where he operated for so long. This scandal underlines the deep-seated corruption and lack of oversight within the Nigerian civil service system. And there are concerns among Nigerians that there could be many more Adeni Mathews within the Nigerian civil service system. Ahmed Idris, Al Jazeera, Abuja, Nigeria.
0: In the U.S. state of Tennessee, a woman on death row has survived 2 attempts to execute her by lethal injection. 50-year-old Krista Pike is the first woman in the state to face the death penalty in nearly 20 years. She was sentenced to death for the torture and murder of her schoolmate in 1995. Pike has now been taken to hospital for treatment, and the state governor has ordered an investigation. Now, independent voter registration in the U.S. has hit a record 45%, making it the largest political bloc in America, ahead of both Republicans and Democrats. With the midterm elections rapidly approaching and Republicans holding only a narrow majority in Congress, both parties are scrambling to win over independents. Their political weight and which way that they ultimately vote is likely to decide who controls the House and Senate this November. Eva McKen looks at what it means to be an independent voter when it comes to the ballot box.
11: To me, independent means that I think for myself, that I don't allow a party or a person who is leading a party to tell me what my values are.
12: Frustrated with a political system she believes gives voters too few choices, Lisa Rice left the Democratic Party in 2016.
11: Why am I engaging in supporting a duopoly that doesn't care about we the people? And I said, I'm done. And got my divorce. That's how I think of it, you know?
12: The Washington, D.C. native, speaking here at the Independent National Convention, has become a prominent advocate for opening up primary elections to allow independent voters to participate. And she's not alone. Gallup found a record 45% of Americans identified as independent in 2025. Of those independents, 20% leaned Democratic, 15% Republican, and just 10% didn't lean toward either party.
13: But what does it mean to be an independent when it comes to the ballot box? Well, in this election, it could be hugely consequential. That's because so many of these contests are determined on the margins, contests that could decide the balance of power in Congress.
14: It seems like the two-party system has really just decided that you're going to have 2 choices and that's it.
12: Joel Lightfoot says he's never registered with a political party. The Maryland military veteran and former small business owner has voted for both Republicans and Democrats.
14: It's America. I heard that we're the land of the free. I heard that we're the home of the brave. I went out there and tried to be the brave, and I expected when I got back that I'd have the freedom to, you know, pick our elected leaders.
12: For independent voters, that freedom can mean different things. Lightfoot wants to end what he describes as the forever wars, like the current conflict in Iran.
14: I don't trust either party actually cares to end the forever wars. Both of them profit from it.
12: Rice is concerned about voting and reproductive rights. They both reject the argument they must belong to one of the two major political parties to have impact.
13: What would you say to people that argue you're throwing away your vote?
11: My vote is never thrown away. I cast my vote for someone whose values and principles I agree with.
12: Eva McKend, Al Jazeera, Washington.
0: Lots more ahead on this news hour, including...
15: I'm Jamela Alindogan, reporting from Pampanga Province in the northern Philippines. Long before ube became the world's favorite shade of purple, it's already part of indigenous life here.
16: The latest news.
17: Trump has never been shy about threatening Iran. What makes this different was him saying the decision is his alone to make, a deal or annihilation.
16: With detailed coverage.
18: For 2026, the UN is seeking around $710 million for funding. So far, they've received 60% of it.
16: From around the world.
19: They say that they're fed up waiting for the Spanish government to come up with a solution. They feel abandoned by the European Union.
20: In-depth analysis of the day's headlines.
21: Both Denmark and Greenland feared a potential U.S. invasion. Now that's off the table.
20: Frank assessments.
22: Are we now at a state of full-scale civil war?
23: This is the beginning of a civil war that would encompass 7 to 8 regions of Ethiopia.
20: Critical debate.
24: Burnham has brought a sense of optimism, but people will tell you we can't pay our bills with optimism.
25: He says the cost of living is my first priority.
20: Inside story on Al Jazeera.

0: Brazil's economy has been improving under President Lula da Silva. Unemployment is at an historic low and wages have actually also been going up. But some Brazilians say they're not feeling the growth. Household debt is high and families are spending record amounts to pay off loans. Now, that squeeze is becoming a major election issue, as Monica Yanakiev reports now from Rio de Janeiro.
1: Ask Brazilians how the economy is doing, and the answer is not good. In a recent survey released by Nexus BTG last month, 52% of Brazilians say the economic situation is bad or very bad. Household debt is at a record high, and prices at the checkout counter still sting. And yet on paper, it's a scorecard many governments would welcome. Unemployment is at a record low at 5.6% last year. The economy grew 2.3% and inflation slowed to 4.2%.
2: So which version is true? Both, just not to the same people. Part of the answer is here at the state-backed debt clearance drive, where creditors offer discounts to people who can't keep up with the repayments.
3: Absolutely, absolutely.
4: Interest rates are astronomical. If you fail to pay on time, your debt doubles or triples.
2: Nearly 84 million Brazilians are behind on their debt, more than half the adult population, mostly on credit cards, at some of the highest interest rates in the world.
5: Wages are low, so families borrow just to get through the month.
2: It's become an election issue. Senator Flávio Bolsonaro, son of former leader Jair Bolsonaro, is challenging President Luiz Inácio Lula da Silva in October's vote. His campaign videos are filmed in supermarkets, highlighting prices. Lula's campaign is focused on his record. More than 26 million people no longer go to bed hungry. Kiko Alfonso's nonprofit organization has fought hunger for decades. He says he sees the progress, but that it's a hard message to sell to people who don't feel it.
6: So in the end of the day, it's a difficult way to explain to the population to say, look, the economy is better, but your life is not.
2: The government is trying to close the gap with cash. From October, the minimum payment on its main grant program increases 15% to about $130 a month. Luiz Justino has heard the news. He says he owes the equivalent of $3,000 and still hasn't decided how to vote.
7: I no longer trust politicians. Left or right, they're all the same.
1: Government numbers show the economy is growing, but for many voters here, the question is whether their money will last the month. It may be the one that decides this election. Monica Yanakiev, Al Jazeera, Rio de Janeiro.
0: Switzerland's glaciers have lost 5% of their ice this year, and it's all really down to Europe also experiencing record-breaking heat waves. A report by the Swiss Academy of Science says it was one of the worst years for the country's glaciers since monitoring actually began. The scientists say the lack of snow last winter meant that the glaciers were even more exposed to the summer heat. They believe it's all part of a trend that is set to continue. Now, demand for a Philippine purple yam has risen around the world, but the export boom for ube is creating challenges for farmers and indigenous communities. They've long relied on the yam for their own food and livelihoods. Jamila Alindogan has more from the northern Philippines.
8: The world has discovered ube, but here in the Philippines, it is not a trend. We're walking into a community in Pampanga where this humble crop has long been part of life for generations. We've just arrived at the ancestral land of an Aita community, indigenous peoples who have long lived in the archipelago for centuries. This is the most traditional way of planting ube. They plant it next to a tree together with other crops like sweet potato and cassava. This type of farming has long sustained families for generations. And this is what makes the global ube craze very different from here.
9: When we were just small, my parents planted what we needed to eat just for us. We never thought we could sell it. We ate it for breakfast, lunch, and dinner.
10: A sense of peace.
8: That unmistakable purple yam is suddenly everywhere. In ice cream, pastries, lattes, and on social media feeds around the world. Because while the world is paying a premium for that brilliant purple color, the people who have nurtured this crop for generations are confronting a very real problem. The Philippine government has restricted exports of fresh ube as demand surges. Prices have increased more than 5 times, and farmers are reportedly using stocks meant for the next season in order to keep up with that demand. For example, this used to be a turmeric farm, but that was 2 years ago. Now, it's all about ube.
10: The government controlled the export of ube. It's a big help for our farmers, because at least they can control the produce of the ube only here in the Philippines, especially it's like a main product of the Philippines.
8: The ITAS hope that this won't just be a story about a global food trend, but also about what happens when the world suddenly wants something from a place and the people that cared for it. Jamala Alindogan, Al Jazeera, Pampanga Province, Northern Philippines.
0: Now for a look at the day's sport, including reports of a rift between Cristiano Ronaldo and the Portugal coach. Here's Joanna Gasiorowska with the sports wrap.
11: For the first time since 2005, the Chicago White Sox have won a postseason series.
12: It had been a long time coming. Since being crowned MLB champions 21 years ago, the White Sox had failed to progress when they'd reached the playoffs. But on Wednesday, they beat the Houston Astros 7-3 to sweep their American League Wild Card Series, and they move on to face Cleveland next. The New York Yankees are also through to the division series after ending the hopes of their biggest rivals, the Boston Red Sox. They beat them 9-2 to sweep the series 2-0 and will play Tampa Bay next. Portugal's coach has denied there's trouble in their camp after Cristiano Ronaldo walked out on the national team ahead of Thursday's Nations League match with Denmark. The captain posted on social media that in time, he'll tell the Portuguese public the truth about the reasons for his departure. It's being billed as the biggest fight in British boxing history. Former two-time world champions Tyson Fury and Anthony Joshua have begun training for a heavyweight fight their fans have waited a decade for. It'll take place in Wales on December the 11th, but before they left for their respective camps, there was still time for Fury to take a good-natured verbal jab at his rival.
13: I stand here today as the most awkwardly built world heavyweight champion in the history of sport. I'm a bald, fat, bearded, ugly, slow, ponderous, all of the above, whatever people want to say. And then you got this guy here. He's carved in stone like Olympian, made of marble. And every time he gets cracked on the jaw, he falls over.
14: I don't know if I
12: can... You can get more sport on our website and social platforms.
0: I'll be back in an hour. Nalin Said will be here to update you next.
15: The latest news.
16: 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It's a reflection of one of the biggest challenges facing the United Nations today in Gaza.
15: With detailed coverage.
17: International aid for reconstruction is conditioned on Hezbollah disarming, but there's been little progress in implementing it.
15: From the heart of the story.
18: Months into the war, students in Iran are heading back to the class with an uncertain future ahead.
19: Sun in Japan, 8-6, take 7.
20: His name is Sunday. His ambition, to make it onto the big screen. But for a Ugandan refugee in Japan, reality is hindering his dream.
21: According to the new immigration law, they can deport you.
20: But through his unique vision of blending cultures, he's determined to turn his predicament into movie magic. Witness Sunday in Japan on Al Jazeera.

0: I'm Marlene Saeed. This is Al Jazeera live from Doha. Coming up on the program, questions after a number of explosions are heard in Ethiopia's capital, Addis Ababa. Follows an escalation in fighting between rebels and government forces in the north. More than 100 Palestinians are finally laid to rest more than 3 years after they were killed in an Israeli attack. The Israeli Supreme Court holds a hearing after an appeal by Palestinian politicians banned from running in this month's general election. And we bring you the first part of our special coverage looking at the world of AI. We ask how safe the technology is and what rules are in place to keep humans in control.
1: The European Union says it's the world leader in AI safety, but can rules here really keep AI in check? I'm Rosie Burchard in Brussels, and I'll be back with the answer later.
0: We begin in Ethiopia, where a number of explosions have reportedly been heard overnight across the capital, Addis Ababa. People living near the defense headquarters said they heard an explosion near a factory. It came just hours after authorities banned the use of drones over the capital and its surrounding for security reasons. Ethiopia's federal forces are fighting a recently unified rebel force led by the Tigray People Liberation Front, which recently took over the northern region's main airport. Meanwhile, the fighting in the north has escalated in recent days. The conflict has spread from Tigray to the neighbouring Amhara and Afar regions. In the past week, several towns have exchanged hands with each side claiming victories. The latest fighting shattered a four-year-old deal that stopped the fighting between government forces and TPLF fighters in Tigray. That conflict killed hundreds of thousands of people and displaced millions more. Well, as we mentioned earlier,

0: 7 rebel groups have joined forces to challenge Abiy Ahmed's government. They call themselves the Ethiopian People Forces Alliance for Survival. The 3 main groups are the Oromo Liberation Army, the Amhara Fano National Movement, and the Tigray People's Liberation Front. They are joined by 4 smaller factions. Some of these groups are former rivals. Others fought alongside the Federal Army in the last conflict in Tigray. Harry Verhoeven is the convener of Oxford University's China-Africa Network. Earlier, he spoke to my colleague Rishad Salamat and said the conflict has the potential to spread to several parts of Ethiopia.
1: This is a fairly dramatic escalation. You mentioned earlier the conflict that had taken place between 2020 and 2022. At that moment in time, there were no drone strikes that were ever carried out on Addis Ababa. The big fear at one point was that there was going to be a rebel advance on the capital, which ended up never materializing. But this, in terms of its potential psychological impact, if this is indeed confirmed to have been rebel strikes on various locations in the capital, really changes the mindset, I think, of a lot of Ethiopians. And that's very much, I think, what would have been the intention if indeed confirmed to be rebel strikes. Namely, to suggest that this is not just a war in Tigray, not just a Tigrayan problem, but indeed an Ethiopia-wide problem that is a fundamental challenge to the authority of the government, of the Prime Minister Abiy Ahmed. In many ways, is a continuation of almost 8 years of kind of permanent tension between the Tigrayan People's Liberation Front, holed up in Tigray, and the federal government of Ethiopia, but with a revolving cast of supporting characters, if you like, on both sides. In Eritrea, which played such a crucial role in the previous Tigray War, but on the side of the federal government, is now offering barely veiled support for the TPLF. It remains to be seen whether that will actually also translate into Eritrean troops again crossing into Ethiopia and buttressing TPLF positions. That would almost certainly happen if indeed, as some military analysts have suspected, the Ethiopian federal forces initially managed to capture most of the major towns and approach the Eritrean border. At that moment in time, that would be quite plausible that Eritrea would directly enter the theater and not just provide political support or provide supplies or medical facilities for injured TPLF fighters.
0: A mass funeral has been held in Gaza City for the victims of a massacre that happened nearly 3 years ago. The bodies of more than 100 Palestinians have been recovered from the rubble in recent days. In October 2023, Israel's military struck the Al-Taj building and its surrounding residential block with at least 20 bombs. The attack destroyed the 7-story building. Civil defense teams in Gaza accuse Israel of deliberately targeting them on the day of the attack and preventing them from carrying out rescue operations. Ibrahim Al-Khalil was at the funeral. He spoke to Palestinians there.
2: For the families of these 105 Palestinians recovered nearly 3 years after they were trapped beneath the rubble of destroyed residential buildings here in Gaza City's Al Yarmouk area, the long, painful wait came to an end with a funeral. But across Gaza, thousands of families are still waiting to know the fate of their loved ones. As civil defense teams say, an estimated 7,000 people are still trapped beneath the rubble of residential buildings across the Gaza Strip, and they are waiting for heavy machinery to recover these Palestinians.
3: The issue of the missing is complex. It requires heavy equipment and international efforts. There are still thousands of people buried beneath the rubble. We're waiting to recover them and hand them over to their families so they can be given a dignified burial.
2: For families here, these are not just coffins or numbers. They are their fathers, mothers, brothers and sisters and children. People they have been waiting years to bury, and the tragedy did not end here, as thousands of families are still waiting to know where their loved ones are, being able to bury them and to find a proper place to say goodbye.
4: 37 members of my family were killed, including my wife, my 4 children, my father and mother, my siblings and their families. It was a massacre. Of the family, 20 were children and 10 were women.
2: The recovery of these 105 Palestinians is just one step in that much larger search, one that could take years to complete. Ibrahim Al-Khalili, Al Jazeera, Gaza City, Palestine.
0: As some families finally lay their

0: their loved ones to rest. Many more are still waiting. 3 years since the war on Gaza began, Israel is still restricting the entry of much-needed heavy machinery and specialized equipment. And to add to that, reconstruction efforts have been hampered as Israel continues to carry out attacks nearly every day. Since Israel's war started, more than 74,000 Palestinians have been killed and more than 175,000 have been injured. Israel's military has reduced most of the strip to rubble. The UN estimates that more than 61 million tons of debris needs to be cleared and thousands of bodies are still buried under it. In August, the UN Satellite Center estimated that since the US brokered truce took effect last October, the number of destroyed structures in Gaza had increased by 9%. Sultan Barakat is a professor of public policy at Hamad bin Khalifa University. He says Israel wants to push Palestinians out of the territory.
1: Netanyahu and his government have not really shifted from their original objective. Their objective is to displace the Palestinians out of Gaza. And this is something I think that they've reached an understanding with Trump even before the war started. This is going back to the great ideas that Trump has floated before 7th of October. Now, Netanyahu recently has argued on behalf of the rights of the Palestinians for the right to choose where to go. And I think his plan is to make their life as painful as possible and really a slow torture on a daily basis. And this is what we witnessed today, is just one illustration of the suffering they're going through until they choose to leave. And he has not kept to any of the promises made in the original ceasefire agreement, not withdrawing as it was originally anticipated, allowing food in quantities that is going, that goes beyond calculating calories per capita in the Gaza Strip, and many, many other issues they've not kept to. The least of them is this targeting, although it's quite a lot of people have been killed. But there are many bigger issues that is making impossible for the Palestinians, in the hope that they simply give up and give in to the plans he has.
0: Alan Pinkas is a former Israeli diplomat. He says President Donald Trump's Gaza peace plan hasn't achieved its objective in helping Palestinians.
2: Israel's objective, which was not attained, is what Mr. Netanyahu called on numerous occasions total victory. That was not attainable then, and it is not attainable now. The only way you could do this is if Israel occupies the entire Gaza Strip. And if Israel occupies the entire Gaza Strip, then Israel owns the Gaza Strip, which means Israel is responsible for everything that goes on. So Israel wants to hold Gaza without being responsible for Gaza. That's number one in terms of what are Israel's objectives. The second is the so-called, you know, the 20-point plan or the 14-point plan that Trump came up with, the border peace and the international stabilization force and the uninterrupted flow of humanitarian aid, potable water and food and particularly medical supplies. That hasn't happened. The border of peace may exist on paper, but it doesn't really exist. And Israel has been encroaching. Furthermore, in terms of that agreement, Israel was supposed to have withdrew. Israel did not withdraw. Hamas was supposed to disarm. Hamas did not disarm. So right now we have a tragic cycle of violence. And as we approach October 7th, the 3-year anniversary, to call it that, for that tragic war, you're going to see tragedies on all sides being commemorated with no end in sight.
0: The Israeli Supreme Court has been holding a hearing after an appeal by Palestinian politicians and parties who were banned from running in this month's general election. Sami Abu Shahada and other candidates, including Ofer Kassif, were disqualified by the Israeli Election Committee last week. The committee also voted to bar the two main parties representing Palestinian Israelis. The original request to bar them was made by the far-right Osma Yehudit party. Abu Shahada spoke at the hearing where he defended the use of the phrase human beings like us in an essay. It's among the reasons cited for his disqualification.
3: When I say the human being, I mean all human beings. I mean everyone. And when I say citizens, I mean all the citizens. It means everyone. But at the same time, citizens might mean inhabitant. This is a word in Hebrew, and not only for the Jews. It's not just Jews that are human beings. Not only the Arabs are human beings. Every human being is a human. I hope that you listen to what I have said in detail. Those who think in a rational way can understand, but those who are seeking to misinterpret will never understand.
0: Mohammed Daleh is a lawyer who's been practicing in the

0: as the court's decision to disqualify Arab parties is discriminatory.
1: It's institutional discrimination, but it goes back to the legislation itself. There's an article in the Israeli basic law of the Knesset that says that any party that denies the existence of Israel as a Jewish and democratic state cannot run for the elections. And also any party or candidate that supports armed struggle of a hostile country or an organization declared by Israel as a terrorist organization, also they cannot participate in the elections. And that's what they are using now against the Arab or the Palestinian parties inside Israel, actually all the parties. The Palestinians in Israel have two parties now in those elections, and the two parties were as a whole disqualified. In addition, two members of those parties were personally disqualified on the same basis. Now, with Mr. Sami Abu Shadi, which is, it seems, the most complicated case legally now, they have disqualified him because of an article that he has published on the 8th of October, and they interpret that article or construe it in a way that it supports the armed struggle, mainly because he doesn't condemn the act of 7th of October, mainly because he differentiates between civilians and soldiers. They want any Palestinian leader inside Israel also to say that even any kind of struggle against the Israeli soldiers is also illegal and condemned. And that's something that the Palestinian leaders inside Israel have been refraining from doing.
0: Police and protesters are facing off across France as student-led demonstrations continue for a second day. They've spread from the Paris region to other cities nationwide. Students want authorities to address overcrowded classrooms, teacher shortages, and tackling heat during extreme temperatures. The Education Ministry says the protests have had an impact on 400 schools. Hundreds of people have been detained and 10 people injured. Bernard Smith has more from Paris.
2: 350 schools across France have been affected by closures or blockages today, provoked by students at these lycées where 15 to 18-year-olds go for the final 3 years of their education. Complaints from the students ranging from sizes of length of timetables, long days from 8 until 6 in the evening, the size of classrooms, a shortage of teachers, and overheating of the classrooms, particularly during the heat wave that much of Europe suffered earlier on in the summer. The Interior Ministry has noted an expansion of the movement, according to the spokesman, Interior Ministry Lauren Nunez, but he's condemned what he's seen as an escalation of violence outside some schools. It was peaceful at this school, and the students that we've been speaking to are keen to emphasise the fact that their protest is peaceful, but they say they're frustrated that they've had to go this far because no one is willing to listen to them. The government is worried. They're trying to push through a massive budget cut. The problem with schooling and the funding of schooling is one of many issues they have to deal with, but they need to shave $61 billion off next year's budget, and there's going to be a freeze on public sector workers. So the government under a lot of pressure from various corners, and there are calls for a nationwide blockage of schools next week. Bernard Smith, Al Jazeera, Paris.
0: Still ahead on Al Jazeera. Brazil's economy is thriving under President Lula da Silva's government, but find out why some citizens are not happy.
3: A headline tells you what happened, but it rarely tells you why. Who benefits? What changed? What systems sit behind it? Al Jazeera explains, breaks down the biggest stories, and rebuilds them with the history and power map that make them make sense. On TV, on YouTube, and in your feed, wherever the story finds you. From complexity to clarity, Al Jazeera explains.
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5: What you see behind me is more than a displacement camp. It's a reflection of one of the biggest challenges facing the United Nations today in Gaza.
4: With detailed coverage,
6: international aid for reconstruction is conditioned on Hezbollah disarming, but there's been little progress in implementing it.
4: from the heart of the

0: You're watching Al Jazeera. Reminder of our top stories this hour. A funeral has been held in Gaza City for the victims of a massacre that happened nearly 3 years ago. The bodies of more than 100 Palestinians were recovered from the rubble and finally laid to rest. The Israeli Supreme Court is hearing an appeal by Palestinian politicians and parties who were banned from running in this month's general election. Sami Abu Shahada and other candidates, including Ofer Kassif, were disqualified by the Israeli Election Committee last week. Police and protesters are facing off across France as student-led demonstrations continue for a second day. Students want authorities to address overcrowded classrooms and teacher shortages. Turning now to the first day of our four-day in-depth special coverage on the world of AI. We'll be looking at how artificial intelligence is entering the lives and work of people around the globe. We begin with the question that civilians and leaders have been asking AI companies. Can the technology be safe? Colin Baker takes a look at why the latest advances are adding urgency to those demands.
1: The biggest leap in AI recently is the launch of agents. Humans give them a goal, access to the internet and apps, then the agents prompt the AI until they achieve it. Now, agents have turned out to be extremely persistent. In testing, they've been caught lying, cheating, escaping, hiding, blackmailing, conspiring, and even self-sacrificing. So, are they safe? Well, the biggest problem is that AI thinks in a so-called black box. And we can't see how. That's the whole concept of large language models and the chips that run them. A prompt is fed in, it's turned into numbers. Those are weighed and measured against billions or even trillions of other numbers, all at exactly the same time. And then an answer, translated back into text, pops out. So what happens inside is maths, not programming. And there's very little to trace. Now, AI systems were trained by humans. That's what shaped those black boxes. And many humans told the system whether its answers were good or bad. It was called reinforcement learning. So what stops the agents from going rogue? Well, first, they use finite resources. They can't loop forever. They report back to humans at key decision points. And they're restrained by rules about what they can and can't do, and there are permissions that stop them from accessing things they shouldn't. Now, in this whole system, AI doesn't want or intend anything. Rather, agents pursue complex tasks autonomously and relentlessly. And goals and alignments can drift. Now, the EU has some of the only laws that require tech companies to examine how the systems make those decisions. There are some politicians that want to build kill switches. But where to put them, or how to ensure they couldn't be accessed by either other humans or other AI, remains totally unanswered. So it's possible to demonstrate that a model or an agent is safe for a specific task, the one that was tested. It's difficult to prove that a system is safe for the untested tasks. So for now, safety relies on a lot of humans, some laws, and the AI company's appetite for risk.
0: Well, many world leaders have proposed or promised AI regulation, but most laws are yet to be passed. The European Union has imposed laws that attempt to protect users from the most dangerous possible users of artificial intelligence models. The bloc styles itself as big tech's biggest rival. It began legislating for AI safety in 2021, and new transparency measures began in August. But the race to regulate may be outpaced by the speed of the technological development. Rosie Burchard reports from Brussels.
2: This feels like the flashpoint of our times. Much of the buzz around AI has turned to fear after AI agents broke free of test conditions, hacking government sites and tech platforms. The patient zero of AI safety scares was right here in Europe. Clues cropped up on an old-school Austrian bulletin board for coders.
3: Earlier this year, in the first known large-scale incident of its kind, thousands of OpenAI agents swarmed the web's

0: site, making dozens of edits per second and sharing tips with each other on how to bypass restrictions. We tracked down Helmut Leitner. He's the Austrian software developer who set up the website back in 2001. Now, he didn't want to speak on camera, but he told us he's concerned that AI agents viewed the possibility of changing his page as permission to do so. Permission denied. That's a message from European Union regulators working in Brussels. They're busy rolling out new transparency rules, already investigating suspected breaches by OpenAI and around 30 other companies.
1: Europe is the safest place to be when it comes to AI.
0: Why?
1: You have the entire world currently screaming, shouting and begging for safeguards. Well, Europe has them. And here you have the largest...
0: AI firms here must disclose how algorithms were trained and tell people when they're interacting with AI. Some uses are outlawed, like social scoring to rank citizens or live facial recognition in public. Breaking these rules can land companies billion-dollar fines or an EU-wide ban. But researchers at NGO AI Forensics say they regularly find content transparency rules being violated online.
2: The risk that they are posing are increasing basically by the day. While instead the regulation, in order to be approved and enforced in Europe, it needs at least 5-8 years. There is this fear that sanctions from the US can weaken basically the enforcement.
0: On the flip side of Europe's regulation rush, concerns about curbing innovation. Almost none of the world's leading AI firms come from here.
3: Europe needs investment in innovation, but also computing capacity, data centres and energy.
0: Unlike the US, the EU says it won't trust tech bosses to self-police. But the power to make AI play by the rules might be beyond anyone's reach. Rosie Burchard, Al Jazeera, Brussels.
4: And Al Jazeera's four-part special coverage of the world of AI continues on Friday with a look at the cost of computing. Pakistan says it's launched a series of airstrikes in Afghanistan's southern Helmand province. Islamabad says it killed 22 fighters from armed groups and destroyed large quantities of weapons and ammunition. But Afghanistan says civilian homes were targeted and destroyed. A Taliban government spokesman says 9 women and children have been killed. Kamal Haider has more from Islamabad.
5: It should be noted that in 2022, the Pakistanis, after the Afghan Taliban took power in Kabul, asked for mediation from the Afghan Taliban to mediate between the Tehrik-e-Taliban, Pakistan, and the Pakistani government. Those talks, of course, led to a ceasefire. That ceasefire ended in November 2022, after which the Tehrik-e-Taliban, Pakistan, launched a fresh wave of ferocious attacks against targets inside Pakistan. Now, according to the United Nations Security Council mandated monitoring report on Afghanistan, the Afghan Taliban support for the TTP for the past 6 months has led to a ferocity, lethality of attacks being carried out by the Tehrik-e-Taliban, Pakistan inside Pakistan. So also important to note that while the Khyber Pakhtunkhwa province has come under attack on several occasions, the Baluch Liberation Army has also stepped up attacks inside Balochistan, and that is why now the Pakistanis are saying that they struck targets, including the Baluch Liberation Army. They destroyed ammunition dumps and weapons caches, they say, that were being held on Afghan soil. The Pakistanis have repeatedly asked the Afghan Taliban to rein in these groups. However, the UN report had also indicated that there's growing linkages and facilitation between Al-Qaeda, Islamic State, Khorasan, the Baluch Liberation Army, and the Tehrik-e-Taliban, Pakistan, who they say are operating from Afghan soil.
4: As Russia ramps up its daily attacks on Ukrainian cities, civilian infrastructure is frequently damaged. Earlier, a drone struck a bridge over the Dnipro River while a crowded metro train travelled across it. And a school in a suburb of the capital, Kyiv, has also been hit. As Jonah Hull reports, the children were safe in a bomb shelter at the time. But for civilians in the capital, there is a sense that there really is nowhere truly safe.
6: Shortly after school drop-off time at around 9 a.m. in the morning, kids and teachers at school number 12 in the Solomansky district of Kyiv respond to an air raid warning. They quickly head to the safety of the school's bomb shelter. Around 100 kids attending school today, and they're by now quite used to responding to these air alerts in this way. But they certainly aren't used to this happening, a direct hit by a Russian drone. Police believe the main explosive charge failed to detonate, so damage is relatively light. Down here in the shelter, school bags and books still arranged as they were. There's a deafening blast. It's terrifying, of course, but everyone is safe.
7: You know, we have become used to this, but however used to it we may be, everyone remains alert. No one panicked, and all the children were looked after and supported. For now, we will clean everything up. Tomorrow, children will learn online. Then we have the weekend. After that, we will see. If everything is all right, we will return to school. This is our reality now.
6: This is happening near daily now. Russian drones hitting civilian infrastructure targets, be it shopping malls, supermarkets, hospitals, or schools. But life goes on with an extraordinary resilience. Damage is swiftly cleared away. Students will return here to class on Monday. And yet, for everyone in this city, a dark sense lingers that nowhere is safe. Jonah Hull, Al Jazeera, Kyiv.
4: Brazil's economy has been improving under President Lula da Silva. Unemployment is at a historic low and wages have been rising. But some Brazilians say they're not feeling the growth, as Monica Yanikev reports from Rio de Janeiro.
8: Ask Brazilians how the economy is doing, and the answer is not good. In a recent survey released by Nexus BTG last month, 52% of Brazilians say the economic situation is bad or very bad. Household debt is at a record high, and prices at the checkout counter still sting. And yet on paper, it's a scorecard many governments would welcome. Unemployment is at a record low at 5.6% last year. The economy grew 2.3% and inflation slowed to 4.2%.
9: So which version is true? Both, just not to the same people. Part of the answer is here at the state-backed debt clearance drive, where creditors offer discounts to people who can't keep up with the repayments.
10: Interest rates are astronomical. If you fail to pay on time, your debt doubles or triples.
9: Nearly 84 million Brazilians are behind on their debt, more than half the adult population, mostly on credit cards, at some of the highest interest rates in the world.
11: Wages are low, so families borrow just to get through the month.
9: It's become an election issue. Senator Flávio Bolsonaro, son of former leader Jair Bolsonaro, is challenging President Luiz Inácio Lula da Silva in October's vote. His campaign videos are filmed in supermarkets, highlighting prices. Lula's campaign is focused on his record. More than 26 million people no longer go to bed hungry. Kiko Alfonso's nonprofit organization has fought hunger for decades. He says he sees the progress, but that it's a hard message to sell to people who don't feel it.
12: So in the end of the day, it's a difficult way to explain to the population to say, look, the economy is better, but your life is not.
9: The government is trying to close the gap with cash. From October, the minimum payment on its main grant program increases 15% to about $130 a month. Luiz Justino has heard the news. He says he owes the equivalent of $3,000 and still hasn't decided how to vote.
13: I no longer trust politicians. Left or right, they're all the same.
8: Government numbers show the economy is growing, but for many voters here, the question is whether their money will last the month. It may be the one that decides this election. Monica Yanakiev, Al Jazeera, Rio de Janeiro.
4: Okay, you're up to date. 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Do check it out. The news continues at the top of the hour. Al Jazeera Explains is next.

0: China makes many of the things the world relies on. Solar panels, batteries, small components that keep entire factories running. For years, buying from China helped countries cut costs and build their economies. But what happens when those same supplies become political leverage? Russia faces that question too. After invading Ukraine and facing increasing sanctions, Moscow turned to Beijing. The two nations present themselves as partners, standing together against Western powers. But is this really a partnership of equals? Or does one side increasingly set the terms? Al Jazeera explains.
1: Russia and China, the superpowers of the East. But behind the image of two giants standing side by side is a simpler question. Who needs the other more? One answer lies in a pipeline. For more than a decade, Russia has pushed a project called Power of Siberia 2, a route carrying gas from Western Siberia through Mongolia into northern China. 50 billion cubic meters of gas a year. For Moscow, it's become urgent. Russia has lost most of its European gas market and needs somewhere else to sell. Beijing, it's one option among several. In September 2025, the two governments signed a memorandum. It set the route, it set the volume of gas. It didn't set the price. 8 months later, Russian President Vladimir Putin flew to Beijing to ask again. It was his 25th visit to China. 4 days earlier, US President Donald Trump had left the same city. Chinese President Xi Jinping received both men at the Great Hall of the People. Putin left without a contract. And he recently asked again in Bishkek. The pipeline may still be built. But more than a decade of asking and still no agreed price tells you something on its own. Russia needs another route to another major customer. But China can wait. So how did a partnership designed to give Moscow and Beijing more freedom from the West leave Russia increasingly dependent on China? 20 days before Russian tanks crossed into Ukraine, Xi Jinping and Vladimir Putin stood together in Beijing and issued a joint statement. Their friendship, they declared, had no limits. There were no forbidden areas of cooperation. Well, that was February 2022. But to understand what those words became, you have to go back further. For much of the Cold War, China and the Soviet Union were rivals. In 1969, they even fought a border conflict.
2: Thousands of Muscovites demonstrate outside the Chinese embassy in Moscow. The confrontation across the Ussuri River, the far eastern frontier between the two countries, has provoked a king-size outburst of propaganda from both sides.
1: Relations recovered after the Soviet collapse, and for years, one strategically important part of the relationship ran in Russia's favor. Moscow had military technology Beijing wanted. Russian fighter jets, submarines, and air defense systems. Yes, China was rising fast, but in some areas, it was still buying Russian expertise. Then the ground shifted. China's economy grew to several times Russia's size. Its manufacturing base expanded, and its defense industry became increasingly capable of building its own equipment. Meanwhile, Russia's relationship with the West deteriorated, first after the annexation of Crimea in 2014, then far more sharply after the full-scale invasion of Ukraine in 2022.
3: Мною принято решение о проведении специальной военной операции.
1: Western sanctions cut Moscow off from markets, finance, and technology. European governments moved to reduce their dependence on Russian energy, and Western companies withdrew. Russia needed somewhere else to sell what it produced and somewhere else to buy what it could no longer get. China was there. Beijing and Moscow reject the idea that this has created a hierarchy between them. When Putin returned to Beijing in May 2026, she described the relationship as one based on equality, mutual respect, good faith, and win-win cooperation. Putin used much the same language.
4: Наши отношения самодостаточны, не зависят от текущей мировой конъюнктуры и служат образцом того, как нужно строить отношения между странами и народами.
1: But equality between states is pretty difficult to measure. One way is to ask a simpler question. How easily can either side do without the other? Start with trade. Trade between China and Russia surged to nearly $245 billion in 2024, more than double its level 4 years earlier. But the shape of that trade matters more than size. Russia predominantly sells China energy and raw materials. China sells Russia machinery, electronics, vehicles, and manufactured goods. One side increasingly supplies commodities. The other supplies many of the things an industrial economy needs to function. And after 2022, China became much harder for Russia to replace. The clearest example is the technology supporting Russia's war economy. Western export controls restricted Russian access to semiconductors, machine tools, navigation equipment, and other advanced components. Chinese suppliers filled many of those gaps. And these are often described as dual-use goods produced with civilian applications that can also be used to manufacture drones, missiles, communication systems, and other military equipment. Analysts estimate that by 2023, Chinese suppliers accounted for between 70 and 90% of Russian imports in several high-priority categories. Beijing rejects accusations that it is arming Russia. It says it does not provide lethal weapons and that it enforces controls on dual-use exports. China's deputy representative to the United Nations has argued that if Beijing really were supplying Russia militarily, the situation on the battlefield would look very different, and evidence of those limits exists. Chinese banks have pulled back when the risk of Western secondary sanctions became too high. Penalties Washington imposes on foreign companies for trading with a sanctioned country. On October 2025, major Chinese state oil companies suspended purchases of Russian seaborne crude after new sanctions raised that risk. And Beijing has avoided the formal alliance that could oblige it to fight Russia's wars. China gave Moscow a lifeline. It did not give Moscow a blank check. Money shows the same pattern. As sanctions restricted Russia's access to dollars and euros, trade moved rapidly into rubles and Chinese yuan. Before the invasion, the yuan played only a marginal role in Russian international trade. Well, today, close to 40% of Russia's trade is denominated in the Chinese currency. That helps Russia reduce its exposure to the Western financial system. But it also pushes more of Russia's trade through a currency and financial infrastructure centered on China. Energy shows the imbalance most sharply. China now buys roughly half of Russia's crude oil exports. Russian oil accounts for only a fifth of China's imports, approximately. That difference matters. Russia has lost major customers. China's deliberately kept multiple suppliers. It can buy crude from Saudi Arabia, Brazil, Iran, Venezuela, and elsewhere. And that changes bargaining power, which brings us back to the pipeline. China has other pipeline suppliers. It imports liquefied natural gas by sea. It has coal. It's expanding renewable energy faster than any country on Earth. So Russia needs the pipeline more urgently than China does. And the price gap is wide. China already buys Russian gas through the first Power of Siberia pipeline at around $240 to $280 per 1,000 cubic meters, and Central Asian gas for about $200. Before the war, Russia sold to Europe at between $275 and $340. Beijing wants considerably less. When Putin flew to Beijing in May 2026, Chinese officials had already told the Russian delegation that no agreement was possible on the terms then on the table and asked them not to raise it. He raised it anyway. He went home without a contract. That is what leverage looks like. But China's position is more complicated than simply wanting a weaker Russia. The two countries share a basic strategic view. Both believe the international system gives the United States too much power. Both want greater freedom of action. And both promote what they call a more multipolar world, one in which Washington is one power among several rather than the decisive one. That gives China a strong reason not to see Russia collapse. In 2025, China's foreign minister reportedly told the European Union's top diplomat that Beijing could not accept a Russia defeat in Ukraine. because that could allow the United States to turn more of its attention towards China. And you can see the reversal inside the weapons themselves. Ukrainian military intelligence examined a Russian attack drone known as a V2U. Inside it, documented Chinese mini-computers, Chinese GPS modules, Chinese motors, Chinese batteries, Chinese solid-state drivers. A Russian weapon flying on Chinese components in a war that has made Russia increasingly dependent on China to sustain its production. For decades, Russia sold China military capability. Today, China supplies many of the inputs Russia needs to keep fighting while learning from the war Russia is fighting. Russia is not a Chinese satellite. Moscow still makes its own decisions. The two governments compete for influence in Central Asia, retain deep historical mistrust, and disagree in important areas of international politics. Their intelligence services remain wary of each other. Neither wants a formal alliance that could restrict its freedom of action. Russia also still brings enormous assets to the relationship. One of the world's largest nuclear arsenals, a permanent seat on the UN Security Council, vast energy and mineral reserves, and a geography that stretches across Europe and Asia. China needs Russia. The difference is that Russia now needs China more. The two powers want some of the same outcomes by different methods. And the war in Ukraine has changed the balance between them. Dependence doesn't require control. It requires an imbalance in alternatives. Russia needs Chinese markets, Chinese machinery, Chinese technology, Chinese financial channels. And increasingly, Chinese demand for its energy, China benefits from Russia too. It simply has somewhere else to go for most of it. That is the price Moscow has paid for surviving isolation from the West. Russia went to war insisting it was a great power capable of forcing a new security order on Europe. In one sense, it succeeded. That order has changed. But the war also narrowed Russia's choices until one partner mattered more than all the others. Which brings us back to a pipeline that has still not been agreed. 10 years of asking, a route settled, a volume settled, and a price that isn't. Power is also the ability to walk away. Today, only one of them can.
0: China is a sleeping giant. Let her lie and sleep. For when she awakens, she will astonish the world. A quote attributed to Napoleon Bonaparte more than two centuries ago.
5: We're just comparing. Ours goes 250 years, which is great, and we're proud of it. Theirs goes 6,000 years. So there's a little difference between 6,000 and 250, but we're very proud of our 250.
0: So, is the giant awake already? From batteries to critical minerals, the world relies on China. How much power does that give Beijing? Al Jazeera explains.
1: In 2025, a decision in Beijing helped shut down a car factory in Chicago. China had restricted exports of several rare earth elements and the powerful magnets made from them. Within weeks, one of Ford's suppliers ran out. The company idled its Explorer plant in Chicago. Those magnets sit inside braking and steering systems, power seats, fuel injectors. Yet rare earths account for less than 1% of a car's value. But without them, the rest of the car cannot be built. The whole factory stops. That is what a choke point looks like. And China spent decades becoming extraordinarily hard to replace in many of them. Electric vehicles, batteries, solar panels, drones, critical minerals, and the machinery that makes them. Most of those industries were built for commercial reasons. But when one country becomes difficult to replace, economic strength turns into political power. So how did China become so difficult for the world to root around? What happens when it starts using that position? For most of the modern era, power was easy to picture. Territory, armies, ships, oil fields, military bases. There is another kind. It can sit inside a factory, a payment system, a port, a mineral refinery, or one small component without which a much larger product cannot be built. Economists call this geoeconomic power. China's become the clearest example. Its transformation began with something far less dramatic, manufacturing. For decades, China built factories at a scale no other country could match and invested heavily in what factories need: electricity, ports, industrial parks, engineering, supply chains. The state directed enormous amounts of capital towards industries it considered strategically important. Today, China accounts for roughly 30% of global industrial production. It produces at least 70% of the world's electric vehicles, lithium-ion batteries, solar cells, and drones. And it installs more industrial robots than the rest of the world combined. Because making the final product is only one layer of industrial power. Let's take an electric vehicle. The lithium might be mined in South America, the cobalt in the Democratic Republic of Congo, the nickel in Indonesia. But before any of it becomes a battery, it has to be processed, refined, turned into chemicals, cathodes, anodes, cells, then assembled at enormous scale. That middle of the supply chain is where much of China's advantage sits. And it's far harder to recreate than opening another mine. The International Energy Agency reports that supply concentration in mineral refining has continued to increase. You can find another deposit. Recreating the ecosystem around it is much harder. That is why tiny materials can carry enormous power. Rare earths are a group of metals used in electric motors, wind turbines, fighter aircraft, and precision weapons. They are common enough in the ground. The difficulty is processing them economically and turning them into high-performance magnets. In April 2025, Beijing imposed export controls on 7 heavy rare earth elements. The effect travelled almost immediately through factories outside China. Some automakers reduced production, others stopped. That October, the controls were expanded, extending the products made anywhere in the world if they contained Chinese rare earths or were made using Chinese technology. Those wider measures were then suspended for a year until November 2026. But the International Energy Agency estimates that if they were fully implemented, as much as $6.5 trillion of annual production outside China could be exposed across the automotive, technology, defense, and energy industries. China, though, doesn't control everything. Indonesia dominates nickel refining. The Democratic Republic of Congo dominates cobalt mining. The United States retains enormous power through finance, advanced semiconductor technology, and, of course, the dollar. But power doesn't require controlling the entire global economy. It requires controlling the parts others cannot easily replace. China's reach also extends beyond factories. In 2013, Xi Jinping launched what became the Belt and Road Initiative. Since then, China has directed roughly $1 trillion into projects across scores of countries: roads, railways, ports, power stations, mines, hospitals, telecommunications networks. For many developing countries, this supplied infrastructure that Western governments and institutions have been unwilling or too slow to finance. Beijing presents the program as mutual development. China says its approach is built on cooperation, openness, and shared growth. Xi has repeatedly called on countries to dismantle walls rather than erect them and to resist economic decoupling. His global governance initiative goes further. It argues that all states, regardless of size, wealth, or strength, should take part in global governance as equals. It calls for greater representation for developing countries. Beijing says it wants to reform the existing international system, not build a Chinese empire in its place. Those claims matter because China's economic rise has brought real benefits. Cheap solar panels have accelerated renewable energy. Low-cost batteries have made electric vehicles more accessible. Chinese manufacturing has lowered prices for consumers worldwide. The experience on the ground isn't uniform. In Angola, opposition members of parliament who visited a site run by a major Chinese state construction company reported that workers there were earning around $75 a month, below the country's legal minimum wage of about $108. Workers, they said, were afraid to speak openly for fear of losing their jobs. Infrastructure gets built. Who benefits and on what terms is contested. Much of this dependence was chosen. Countries bought Chinese goods because they were cheaper, available at scale, and difficult to match anywhere else. But dependence creates power, even when it begins voluntarily. Economists writing for the IMF describe the mechanism, the same things that make globalization efficient. Specialization and economies of scale are what make countries vulnerable. Efficiency produces dependence, and dependence can become leverage. China demonstrated that leverage in 2025. The United States imposed sweeping tariffs.
6: If you look at that, China, first row, China, 67%. That's tariffs charged to the USA, including currency manipulation and trade barriers.
1: Beijing responded in part by restricting rare earths and magnets.
7: 中方已经发布了中国政府关于反对

0: 美国滥施关税的立场，表明了严正态度。
1: The restrictions were not an invasion. No ships were blockaded. No territory changed hands. But factories thousands of kilometers away felt the decision.This is power exercised through the architecture of trade, and that creates a problem for China. Because once countries realize they are vulnerable, they start looking for exits. The United States is investing in domestic critical mineral supply chains. Europe calls its strategy de-risking. Governments are subsidizing new mines and refineries, stockpiling strategic materials, imposing local content rules, and building partnerships with countries that can offer alternatives.The IEA says public financing commitments for critical minerals in advanced economies reached around $65 billion in 2025, more than four times their level 2 years earlier. China faces another limit. Its industrial strength depends on the rest of the world continuing to buy what it makes. In some industries, China now produces far more than its own market can absorb.This trade surplus reached roughly $1.2 trillion in 2025. It can manufacture around 25 million electric and plug-in hybrid vehicles a year, more than twice current Chinese domestic demand. That scale gives China enormous power. It also creates dependence in the other direction. China needs markets, and governments increasingly worry that Chinese production could destroy their own industries. Europe has imposed tariffs on Chinese electric vehicles.The United States has erected barriers across strategic technologies. There is a cost inside China too. Youth unemployment climbed above 21% before the government changed how it reported the figure. Last year, censors launched a campaign against what they called excessively pessimistic sentiment online. An industrial machine built for export does not automatically deliver prosperity at home. This is where China's strategy differs sharply from Russia's.Russia has used disruption itself as an instrument of power, military force, territory, energy pressure. China built something else, an economy so deeply embedded in global production that pressure can travel through supply chains. Russia tried to make itself impossible to ignore. China became difficult to avoid. China itself remains dependent on imported energy, on foreign markets, on some advanced technologies,and on the trading system that allowed it to become rich. And when it uses economic dependence too aggressively, it gives other countries a reason to reduce it. China says it wants an interconnected world. In many ways, it built one. Chinese factories produce the goods. Chinese companies build the infrastructure. Chinese firms process the minerals. And Chinese technology moves through supply chains, reaching almost every economy on Earth. That network has created prosperity.It has also created dependence, and dependence changes the meaning of power. A century ago, a choke point might have been a canal, a mountain pass, a naval strait. Today, it can be a refinery, a battery anode, a rare earth magnet, or a factory nobody bothered to duplicate because one country can make the product faster and cheaper. That is China's advantage. It is also its weakness. The more visibly Beijing uses those choke points,the more valuable alternatives become, and the more the rest of the world will pay to build them. China became powerful by making itself difficult to avoid. And in the next global order, that may matter as much as armies or borders.
2: We, the people, voting for unity, not division.For principles, not personalities. For our common good, for our children, and for generations yet to come. We, the people of the United States of America, vote for the people. This is America. U.S. midterm elections 2026.
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10: This water aerobics class is more than exercise. It's a rare moment of relief for unpaid caregivers who spend their lives tending to others, often at the expense of their own well-being.
11: I feel like a little girl again. I love this. Being here, sharing with people like me has been fundamental.
10: Lou's daddy spent years caring for her children in an abusive relationship before discovering Bogota's care blocks. The initiative offers free services under one roof, from legal and mental health support to education and exercise, while staff care for those who depend on them.
12: Among the services provided are laundromats, where women can drop off their clothes and bedding. It might seem simple, but it frees up hours of unpaid work, giving them time to participate in other activities.
10: In a city where caregiving was long invisible, recognition, opportunities, and time are helping women reclaim their lives.
13: It's giving you the news, but it's leaving out the agent who killed them, and it's leaving out the fact that they were killed.
14: AI chatbots, the latest effort by Israel to shape what people read about the country online.
15: He wants to create an alternate sort of reality and inhabit that reality.
16: Somewhere something broke on this matter.
17: What we're really discussing now is the spectacle. The state and the mainstream media still in some ways control the narrative.
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19: The receding waters are slowly revealing the magnitude of this disaster. Many parts of Maiduguri remain underwater.
20: We lost everything. We don't even have anywhere again to go to.
19: The departure of the French forces leaves the protection of the territory of Chad now in the hands of these officers and men. More than half the population of Lagos live in informal settlements like this. There is a constant struggle to put food on the table and access to clean water and electricity here.

0: Hello, everybody. I'm Rishad Salam. This is Al Jazeera live from Doha. Our top stories. Reports of explosions in Ethiopia's capital after an escalation in fighting between rebels and government forces in the north. Israel's Supreme Court hears appeals by Palestinian-Israeli politicians barred from this month's general election. The White House tells Al Jazeera it wants European countries to cooperate in bringing down diesel prices and reportedly asked them to release supplies from their reserves. Also ahead this hour, our special in-depth coverage looks at the world of AI. And we ask, how safe is the technology really?
1: The European Union says it's the world leader in AI safety, but can rules here really keep AI in check? I'm Rosie Burchard in Brussels, and I'll be back with the answer later.
0: We begin in Ethiopia, where a number of explosions have reportedly been heard overnight across the capital, Addis Ababa. People living near the defence headquarters said that they heard a blast near a factory. This came hours after authorities banned the use of drones over the capital and its surrounding regions for security reasons. Ethiopia's federal forces are fighting a recently unified rebel force led by Tigray's People's Liberation Front that recently took over the northern region's main airport. Meanwhile, the fighting in the north has escalated in recent days. The conflict has spread from Tigray to neighbouring Amhara and Afar regions. In the past week, several towns have exchanged hands with each side claiming victories. The Ethiopian government accused neighbouring Eritrea of supporting the rebel alliance and closed its embassy in Asmara late on Thursday. The latest fighting shattered a four-year-old deal that stopped the fighting between the government forces and TPLF fighters in Tigray. That particular conflict killed hundreds of people and displaced millions more. Now, seven rebel groups have joined forces to challenge Abiy Ahmed's government. They call themselves the Ethiopian People's Forces Alliance for Survival. The three main groups are the Oromo Liberation Army, the Amhara Fano National Movement, and the Tigray People's Liberation Front. They're joined by four smaller factions. Some of these groups are former rivals. Others fought alongside the Federal Army in the last conflict in Tigray. Earlier, I spoke to Harry Verhoeven, the convener of Oxford University's China-Africa Network. He says the Ethiopian Federal Forces are stretched thin and cannot solve the conflict through military means alone.
2: This is a fairly dramatic escalation. You mentioned earlier the conflict that had taken place between 2020 and 2022. At that moment in time, there were no drone strikes that were ever carried out on Addis Ababa. The big fear at one point was there were going to be a rebel advance on the capital, which ended up never materializing. But this, in terms of its potential psychological impact, if this is indeed confirmed to have been rebel strikes on various locations in the capital, really changes the mindset, I think, of a lot of Ethiopians. And that's very much, I think, what would have been the intention if indeed confirmed to be rebel strikes. Namely, to suggest that this is not just a war in Tigray, not just a Tigrayan problem, but indeed an Ethiopia-wide problem that is a fundamental challenge to the authority of the government, of the Prime Minister Abiy Ahmed.
0: So, Harry, that also, you know, as you talk about the whole of Ethiopia, the thing is this conflict could also spill over into, let's say, Eritrea and other states around the country.
2: It very much could. You know, as I said, this war in many ways is a continuation of almost 8 years of kind of permanent tension between the Tigrayan People's Liberation Front, holed up in Tigray, and the federal government of Ethiopia, but with a revolving cast of supporting characters, if you like, on both sides. And Eritrea, which played such a crucial role in the previous Tigray War, but on the side of the federal government, is now offering barely veiled support for the TPLF. It remains to be seen whether that will actually also translate into Eritrean troops again crossing into Ethiopia and buttressing TPLF positions. That would almost certainly happen if indeed, as some military analysts have suspected, the Ethiopian federal forces initially managed to capture most of the major towns and approach the Eritrean border. At that moment in time, that would be quite plausible that Eritrea would directly enter the theatre and not just provide political support or provide supplies or medical facilities for injured TPLF fighters.
0: Well, then they're not the only ones. You know, they're all part of this so-called Alliance for Survival. How cohesive is that grouping?
2: Ideologically, not very cohesive. You essentially have a group of political movements and either current or former rebel factions that have long fought each other. that I think offer very different solutions to what they see as a kind of common Ethiopian problem. But it is nonetheless significant because if there's one thing that has become clear in the last couple of years, is that the Ethiopian armed forces are hopelessly overstretched and can't hope to solve Ethiopia's problems through military means. And again, by creating this image of an encircled federal government, if only because you have all these different rebel groups that have their origins and their social bases in various parts of the territory, again, it creates this kind of psychological and political effect that is meant to further pressure the government. Now, I personally don't think that the government is likely, at least at this moment in time, to make major concessions or to meet any of the fundamental demands of the different factions that have come together this in this alliance. But that, in any case, as I said, was the intention on the part of the alliance to essentially signal its political resolve and the fact that the Ethiopian government cannot solve the problems in the way it wants to.
0: Israel's Supreme Court has been holding a hearing after an appeal by Palestinian Israeli politicians and parties who were banned from running in this month's general election. Sami Abu Shehad and other candidates, including Ofer Kassif, were disqualified by the Israeli Election Committee last week. The committee also voted to ban the two main parties representing Palestinian Israelis. The original request to ban them was made by the far-right Otzma Yehudit party. Abu Shehad spoke at the hearing where he defended the use of the phrase human beings like us in an essay. It's among the reasons cited for his disqualification.
3: When I say the human being, I mean all human beings. I mean everyone. And when I say citizens, I mean all the citizens. It means everyone. But at the same time, citizens might mean inhabitant. This is a word in Hebrew, and not only for the Jews. It's not just Jews that are human beings. Not only the Arabs are human beings. Every human being is a human. I hope that you listen to what I have said in detail. Those who think in a rational way can understand, but those who are seeking to misinterpret will never understand.
0: Mohamed Daleh is a lawyer who's been practicing in the Israeli and Palestinian legal systems since 1993. He says the court's decision to disqualify Palestinian Israeli parties is an unfair one.
4: It's institutional discrimination, but it goes back to the legislation itself. There's an article in the Israeli basic law of the Knesset that says that any party

0: denies the existence of Israel as a Jewish and democratic state cannot run for the elections. And also any party or candidate that supports an armed struggle of a hostile country or an organization declared by Israel as a terrorist organization, also they cannot participate in the elections. And that's what they are using now against the Arab or the Palestinian parties inside Israel, actually all the parties. The Palestinians in Israel have two parties now in those elections, and the two parties were as a whole disqualified. In addition, two members of those parties were personally disqualified on the same basis. Now, with Mr. Sami Abu Shadi, which is, it seems, the most complicated case legally now, they have disqualified him because of an article that he has published on the 8th of October, and they interpret that article or construe it in a way that it supports the armed struggle, mainly because he doesn't condemn the act of 7th of October, mainly because he differentiates between civilians and soldiers. They want any Palestinian leader inside Israel also to say that even any kind of struggle against the Israeli soldiers is also illegal and condemned. And that's something that the Palestinian leaders inside Israel have been refraining from doing.
1: A mass funeral has been held in Gaza City for victims of a massacre that happened nearly 3 years ago. The bodies of more than 100 Palestinians have been recovered from the rubble in recent days. In October 2023, Israel's military struck the Al-Taj building and its surrounding residential block with at least 20 bombs. The attack destroyed a seven-story building. Civil defense teams in Gaza accuse Israel of deliberately targeting them on the day of the attack and preventing them from carrying out rescue operations. Ibrahim Al-Khalili was at the funeral and spoke to the mourners.
2: For the families of these 105 Palestinians recovered nearly 3 years after they were trapped beneath the rubble of destroyed residential buildings here in Gaza City's Al Yarmouk area, the long, painful wait came to an end with a funeral. But across Gaza, thousands of families are still waiting to know the fate of their loved ones. As civil defense teams say, an estimated 7,000 people are still trapped beneath the rubble of residential buildings across the Gaza Strip, and they are waiting for heavy machinery to recover these Palestinians.
3: The issue of the missing is complex. It requires heavy equipment and international efforts. There are still thousands of people buried beneath the rubble. We're waiting to recover them and hand them over to their families so they can be given a dignified burial.
2: For families here, these are not just coffins or numbers. They are their fathers, mothers, brothers and sisters and children. People they have been waiting years to bury, and the tragedy did not end here, as thousands of families are still waiting to know where their loved ones are, being able to bury them and to find a proper place to say goodbye.
4: 37 members of my family were killed, including my wife, my four children, my father and mother, my siblings and their families. It was a massacre of the family. 20 were children and 10 were women.
2: The recovery of these 105 Palestinians is just one step in that much larger search, one that could take years to complete. Ibrahim Al-Khalili, Al Jazeera, Gaza City, Palestine.
1: 3 years since the war on Gaza began, Israel is still restricting the entry of much-needed heavy machinery and specialized equipment. To add to that, reconstruction efforts have been hampered as Israel continues to carry out near-daily attacks. Since the war started, more than 74,000 Palestinians have been killed and more than 175,000 have been injured. Israel's military has reduced most of the strip to rubble. The UN estimates more than 61 million tons of debris needs to be cleared and thousands of bodies are still buried under it. In August, the UN Satellite Center estimated that since a US brokered truce took effect last October, the number of destroyed structures in Gaza had increased by 9%. Sultan Barakat is a public policy professor at Hamad bin Khalifa University. He says Israel wants to push Palestinians out of the territory.
5: Netanyahu and his government have not really shifted from their original objective. Their objective is to displace the Palestinians out of Gaza. And this is something I think that they've reached an understanding with Trump even before the war started. This is going back to the great ideas that Trump has floated before 7th of October. Now, Netanyahu.

Netanyahu recently has argued on behalf of the rights of the Palestinians for the right to choose where to go. And I think his plan is to make their life as painful as possible and really a slow torture on a daily basis. And this is what we witness today is just one illustration of the suffering they're going through until they choose to leave. And he has not kept to any

0: is per capita in the Gaza Strip, and many, many other issues they've not kept to. The least of them is this targeting, although it's quite a lot of people have been killed. But there are many bigger issues that is making impossible for the Palestinians, in the hope that they simply give up and give in to the plans he has.
1: And Alan Pincus is a former Israeli diplomat. He says President Trump's Gaza peace plan has not helped the Palestinians.
2: Israel's objective, which was not attained, is what Mr. Netanyahu called on numerous occasions total victory. That was not attainable then, and it is not attainable now. The only way you could do this is if Israel occupies the entire Gaza Strip. And if Israel occupies the entire Gaza Strip, then Israel owns the Gaza Strip, which means Israel is responsible for everything that goes on. So Israel wants to hold Gaza without being responsible for Gaza. That's number one in terms of what are Israel's objectives. The second is the so-called, you know, the 20-point plan or the 14-point plan that Trump came up with, the border peace and the international stabilization force and the uninterrupted flow of humanitarian aid, potable water and food and particularly medical supplies. That hasn't happened. The border of peace may exist on paper, but it doesn't really exist. And Israel has been encroaching. Furthermore, in terms of that agreement, Israel was supposed to have withdrew. Israel did not withdraw. Hamas was supposed to disarm. Hamas did not disarm. So right now we have a tragic cycle of violence. And as we approach October 7th, the 3-year anniversary, to call it that, for that tragic war, you're going to see tragedies on all sides being commemorated with no end in sight.
1: A U.S. official has told Al Jazeera that Secretary of State Marco Rubio ordered the Iranian delegation to leave the United States immediately after last week's U.N. General Assembly. American and Iranian officials met in New York but failed to advance stalled negotiations. The Iranian delegation also held meetings with Qatari mediators in the U.S. to discuss the conflict. Tehran says its diplomats left New York in accordance with the schedule that had been communicated to the U.S. in advance. The United Arab Emirates has launched an investigation after a pilot on a Fly Dubai flight from Dubai to Tel Aviv allegedly stabbed his co-pilot in the cockpit. The plane was later diverted to Saudi Arabia's Tabuk airport. The majority of the passengers aboard were Israelis. And then on Wednesday, they returned to the country, taken to Ben Gurion airport on a replacement plane. Israel says it'll possibly participate in the investigation. Investigators from Saudi Arabia and the UAE have not publicly stated who the attacker or attackers were on the flight. What is known, according to testimonies from passengers, was an internal dispute occurred in the cockpit and the Indian pilot, Captain Smit Machar, was stabbed. Machar is being hailed in India as a hero for potentially thwarting a hijacking.
3: For every Indian, this feat by Smit Machar fills us with pride. Today, I spoke with his father, his mother, and his wife. He is currently undergoing treatment. Today, the entire world is proud of him.
1: Pakistan says it's launched a series of airstrikes on Afghanistan's southern Helmand province. Islamabad says it killed 22 fighters from armed groups and destroyed a large quantity of weapons and ammunition. But Afghanistan says civilian homes were targeted and destroyed. A Taliban spokesman saying that 9 women and children have been killed, 11 others were injured. There's been an increase in cross-border violence between the two countries in recent months. Kamal Haider has more from Islamabad.
4: It should be noted that in 2022, the Pakistanis, after the Afghan Taliban took power in Kabul, asked for mediation from the Afghan Taliban to mediate between the Tehrik-e-Taliban, Pakistan, and the Pakistani government. Those talks, of course, led to a ceasefire. That ceasefire ended in November 2022, after which the Tehrik-e-Taliban, Pakistan, launched a fresh wave of ferocious attacks against targets inside Pakistan. Now, according to the United Nations Security Council mandated monitoring report on Afghanistan, the Afghan Taliban support for the TTP for the past 6 months has led to a ferocity, lethality of attacks being carried out by the Tehrik-e-Taliban, Pakistan inside Pakistan. So also important to note that while the Khyber Pakhtunkhwa province has come under attack on several occasions, the Baluch Liberation Army has also stepped up attacks inside Baluchistan,

0: And that is why now the Pakistanis are saying that they struck targets, including the Baluch Liberation Army. They destroyed ammunition dumps and weapons caches. They say that were being held on Afghan soil. The Pakistanis have repeatedly asked the Afghan Taliban to rein in these groups. However, the UN report had also indicated that there's growing linkages and facilitation between Al-Qaeda, Islamic State, Khorasan, the Baluch Liberation Army, and the Tehrik-e-Taliban, Pakistan, who they say are operating from Afghan soil.
1: Russia is continuing its attacks on the civilian infrastructure in Ukraine, particularly in the capital. On Thursday, a drone smashed into a school in Kyiv, setting it ablaze. No injuries were reported, with all pupils taking shelter at the time of the attack. And an important bridge over the Dnipro River was also struck, temporarily halting metro traffic. As Jonah Hull reports, there's a sense that nowhere is safe for Kyiv's residents.
2: Shortly after school drop-off time at around 9 a.m. in the morning, kids and teachers at school number 12 in the Solomansky district of Kyiv respond to an air raid warning. They quickly head to the safety of the school's bomb shelter. Around 100 kids attending school today, and they're by now quite used to responding to these air alerts in this way. But they certainly aren't used to this happening, a direct hit by a Russian drone. Police believe the main explosive charge failed to detonate, so damage is relatively light. Down here in the shelter, school bags and books still arranged as they were. There's a deafening blast. It's terrifying, of course, but everyone is safe.
3: You know, we have become used to this, but however used to it we may be, everyone remains alert. No one panicked, and all the children were looked after and supported. For now, we will clean everything up. Tomorrow, children will learn online. Then we have the weekend. After that, we will see. If everything is all right, we will return to school. This is our reality now.
2: This is happening near daily now. Russian drones hitting civilian infrastructure targets, be it shopping malls, supermarkets, hospitals, or schools. But life goes on with an extraordinary resilience. Damage is swiftly cleared away. Students will return here to class on Monday. And yet, for everyone in this city, a dark sense lingers that nowhere is safe. Jonah Hull, Al Jazeera, Kyiv.
1: There's a face-off taking place between police and protesters across France as student-led demonstrations continue for a second day. They've spread from the capital, Paris, to other cities nationwide. Students are calling on authorities to address several issues, including overcrowded classrooms, teacher shortages, and tackling heat during extreme temperatures. The Education Ministry says protests have impacted nearly 400 schools. The Education Minister says more than 600 people have been detained. Over 115 students and staff members have been injured, as well as dozens of police officers.
4: The protests are mainly about the lack of funding for the national education system and the state of our schools. There are ceilings that look like they could collapse on us. Last year at Viterbe, window panes were falling on us. There were rats and mice in the boarding house. In some schools in Saint-Denis, the corridors are literally flooded and there's water sweeping through the walls. It's just not normal and there's nobody looking after us.
5: First of all, we are worried about pupils. Why? Because like everyone else, we've seen images of pupils being hit by police and assaulted in the streets. And we can't accept that. That's the first reason we're here. We're also here because we support their demands. Obviously, things aren't going well in secondary schools. The physical conditions of the schools are poor. I could give you 1,000 examples. Classrooms aren't big enough to accommodate all the pupils. And sometimes there isn't even enough space in the schools to hold all the lessons.
1: Bernard Smith has more from Paris.
6: 350 schools across France have been affected by closures or blockages today, provoked by students at these lycées where 15 to 18-year-olds go for the final 3 years of their education. Complaints from the students ranging from sizes of length of timetables, long days from 8 until 6 in the evening, the size of classrooms, a shortage of teachers, and overheating of the classrooms, particularly during the heat wave that much of Europe suffered earlier on in the summer. The Interior Ministry has noted an expansion of the movement, according to the spokesman, Interior Ministry, Laurent Nunez, but he's condemned what he's seen as an

0: escalation of violence outside some schools. It was peaceful at this school, and the students that we've been speaking to are keen to emphasise the fact that their protest is peaceful, but they say they're frustrated that they've had to go this far because no one is willing to listen to them. The government is worried. They're trying to push through a massive budget cut. The problem with schooling and the funding of schooling is one of many issues they have to deal with, but they need to shave $61 billion off next year's budget, and there's going to be a freeze on public sector workers. So the government under a lot of pressure from various corners, and there are calls for a nationwide blockage of schools next week. Bernard Smith, Al Jazeera, Paris.
1: White House official has told Al Jazeera that it's in Europe's best interest to work with the United States following a reported threat of a diesel export ban. It comes as the Trump administration reportedly told Germany and France to release emergency stocks of the commodity to help ease soaring global fuel prices. Fuel prices have soared in countries within the European Union and the US in recent weeks. Mike Hanna joins us now from the White House live. Now, Mike, there are reports that the Trump administration is threatening to ban diesel fuel exports. What more can you tell us?
2: Well, the White House administration is steering clear of giving the impression of an ultimatum. What a spokesperson for the White House has told Al Jazeera is that it's in Europe's best interests to work with the US. Well, what that means is not exactly clear, but clearly the administration is stopping short of a formal ultimatum to European producers that it will stop exporting gas should they not release some of their gas stockpiles. So it is obviously of great concern to the administration. We heard yesterday from the Energy Secretary, Chris Wright, speaking about the fact that he does expect a change in the European position, insinuating that there will be a release of more gas stocks to relieve pressure on other countries like the United States.
1: Mike, how will all this play out when it comes to, well, election-sensitive things like US gas and food prices?
2: Yes, well, look, the price of regular fuel is one thing. Consumers have noticed a huge increase at the pumps for what they are paying. But the issue of diesel is something completely different, because the entire American transport industry rests on this particular fuel, the diesel. And, of course, every single product that is in the supermarkets increases in price because of the rise in the price of diesel. Now, that price is quite astounding, because at the moment the American Automobile Association says that the average price of diesel across the United States is in the region of $6.41 a gallon. To give you some kind of perspective on this, in February, before the war began with Iran, the price was $3.76 a gallon. So that is an increase of some 60%. Now, this is being felt directly by the consumers. The consumers are going to midterm elections in November, and they are likely to make their anger very clear at the polls. The administration deeply concerned about the impact of this massive price in diesel on the consumers come those elections.
1: Mike, thank you so much. Mike Hanna there joining us live from the White House. Still ahead on Al Jazeera. Now, Brazil's economy is thriving under President Lula da Silva's government, but to find out why, some citizens are simply not happy.
3: The latest news.
4: What you see behind me is more than a displacement camp. It's a reflection of one of the biggest challenges facing the United Nations today in Gaza.
3: With detailed coverage.
5: International aid for reconstruction is conditioned on Hezbollah disarming, but there's been little progress in implementing it.
3: From the heart of the story.
6: Months into the war, students in Iran are heading back to the class with an uncertain future ahead.
3: The U.S. arms industry, the largest and most powerful on Earth.
7: They're not just making the weapons. They are creating a narrative with their dollars. That narrative is in the halls of Congress through lobbying.
3: Business of War reveals how these corporations use their wealth to buy influence in American politics.
8: Considering you've had hundreds of thousands of dollars of donations from military companies, do you not see that as a conflict of interest?
3: The Trillion Dollar War Machine, Episode 1 of Business of War, on Al Jazeera.

0: Watching Al Jazeera, a reminder of our top stories. A number of explosions have reportedly been heard overnight across the Ethiopian capital, Addis Ababa. In the north of the country, fighting has escalated in recent days, spreading from Tigray to neighboring Amhara and Afar regions. Israel's Supreme Court is hearing an appeal by Palestinian-Israeli politicians and parties who were banned from running in this month's general election. Sami Abu Shahad and other candidates, including Ofer Kassif, were disqualified by the Israeli Election Committee last week. And a funeral has been held in Gaza City for the victims of a massacre that happened nearly 3 years ago. The bodies of more than 100 Palestinians were recovered from the rubble and finally laid to rest. Now, staying with our top story and the escalation in fighting in Ethiopia, we're joined in Addis Ababa by journalist Samuel Getachew. Samuel, thank you for joining us. How significant is this is an attack on Addis Ababa, is it, in this conflict?
1: It's really significant in terms of where this conflict is heading. It started in Tigray, the region of Tigray. It has gone to Afar and Amhara regions, impacting thousands of lives. The people that are being impacted, including the migrants that are being pushed into the capital of Afar and Amhara, are huge. Now, this explosion that we can't verify if it is an explosion or drone attacks, is really having an impact in one of the most important cities in the continent, which is considered a diplomatic capital, with hosting thousands of diplomats from everywhere. But the Ethiopian government is saying that they're trying to compromise, they're trying to bring peace. They just closed down their embassy in Asmara, which indicates that this is becoming a regional conflict, no longer an Ethiopian conflict.
0: Well, absolutely, and this is something that the United Nations and the African Union have actually been warning about, and it could, of course, as you've just alluded to, involve this spilling into Eritrea. Possibly also we've had accusations that the Sudan and Egypt are also being getting involved.
1: Well, this is no longer an Ethiopian conflict. Ultimately, with Ethiopia becoming prone to conflicts, thousands of people, Ethiopians, will be heading to European nations, for example, looking for any kind of security that's no longer guaranteed within Ethiopia. But there are many accusations that many countries are being involved, including, as you said, Egypt and UAE and other countries. But many people are concerned that Eritrea is getting involved, perhaps supporting the side of the Tigray People's Liberation Front or TPLF, again, affecting so many people. There are so many people that have come to Ethiopia, Addis Ababa, looking for the security that's no longer guaranteed in many parts of this country. And humanitarian organizations are saying that the need is really overwhelming, with little and dwindling support coming from mostly Western nations.
0: Samuel, the other thing is this Alliance for Survival. I mean, how coordinated are these seven groups? And, if they have been winning territory in the north, and if they keep on doing that and they're not aligned strategically, could it all come tumbling down because of infighting?
1: Well, it's a give and take. The Ethiopian side is winning some villages, some towns. The TPLF is winning. So it's a give, it's a back and forth. But the alliance, TPLF, has told, for instance, the Associated Press, the spokesperson of TPLF, saying this is not a military alliance. This is just a coalition to have a common purpose, which is to defeat the Ethiopian government, overthrow the government of Abiy Ahmed, which is scheduled to be sworn in on Monday, with new ministries, with new ministers, with new vision for this country. But many political organizations, as you mentioned, are saying that the election that happened in Ethiopia wasn't reflected.

0: In terms of the representation or the sides of the opposition. I think it's an open secret whether they're going to be more powerful this time around in defeating the Ethiopian government. And I also want to highlight that TPLF is divided nowadays. Half of the leadership has joined the federal government. They're part of the government of Abiy Ahmed. So they're divided. The allegation is they're being supported by Eritrea, according to the Ethiopian government, not just being provided with financial support, but weapons that the Ethiopian government has tried to destroy using weapons, as has been reported by many credible media organizations, as well as humanitarian organizations, again impacting many people on the ground.
1: Samuel, what really triggered this off, this unravelling of the so-called Pretoria Agreement, which had, I suppose, kept the peace for the last 4 years?
0: For instance, the TPLF has blamed the Ethiopian government in terms of not giving them the resources to really manage their economy. Famine was impacting thousands, if not millions, of Tigrayans in northern Ethiopia.
2: There are permissions that stop them from accessing things they shouldn't. Now, in this whole system, AI doesn't want or intend anything. Rather, agents pursue complex tasks autonomously and relentlessly. And goals and alignments can drift. Now, the EU has some of the only laws that require tech companies to examine how the systems make those decisions. There are some politicians that want to build kill switches. But where to put them, or how to ensure they couldn't be accessed by either other humans or other AI, remains totally unanswered. So it's possible to demonstrate that a model or an agent is safe for a specific task, the one that was tested. It's difficult to prove that a system is safe for the untested tasks. So for now, safety relies on a lot of humans, some laws, and the AI company's appetite for risk.
1: The US's main trade regulator has launched an investigation into several AI companies over the dangers the technology may pose to consumers. The industry-wide probe by the Federal Trade Commission will look into Anthropic, OpenAI and other labs. It comes following a spate of AI agents going rogue and hacking websites. Industry leaders have called for a slowdown in development, raising alarm about the risks it could have on humanity. Many world leaders have also been proposing or promising AI regulation, but most laws are yet to be passed. The European Union has imposed laws that attempt to protect users from the most dangerous possible uses of artificial intelligence models. It began legislating for AI safety 5 years ago. New transparency measures began in August, but the race to regulate may be outpaced by the speed of technological development. Rosie Burchard reports from Brussels.
3: This feels like the flashpoint of our times. Much of the buzz around AI has turned to fear after AI agents broke free of test conditions, hacking government sites and tech platforms. The patient zero of AI safety scares was right here in Europe. Clues cropped up on an old-school Austrian bulletin board for coders.
4: Earlier this year, in the first known large-scale incident of its kind, thousands of OpenAI agents swarmed the website, making dozens of edits per second and sharing tips with each other on how to bypass restrictions. We tracked down Helmut Leitner. He's the Austrian software developer who set up the website back in 2001. Now, he didn't want to speak on camera, but he told us he's concerned that AI agents viewed the possibility of changing his page as permission to do so.
3: Permission denied. That's the message from European Union regulators working in Brussels. They're busy rolling out new transparency rules, already investigating suspected breaches by OpenAI and around 30 other companies.
5: Europe is the safest place to be when it comes to AI.
4: Why?
5: You have the entire world currently screaming, shouting and begging for safeguards. Well, Europe has them. And here you have the largest
3: AI firms here must disclose how algorithms were trained and tell people when they're interacting with AI. Some uses are outlawed, like social scoring to rank citizens or live facial recognition in public. Breaking these rules can land companies billion-dollar fines or an EU-wide ban. But researchers at NGO AI Forensics say they regularly find content transparency rules being violated online.
6: The risks that they are posing are increasing basically by the day. While instead the regulation, in order to be approved and enforced in Europe, it needs at least 5-8 years. There is this

0: fear that sanctions from the US can weaken basically the enforcement.
1: On the flip side of Europe's regulation rush, concerns about curbing innovation. Almost none of the world's leading AI firms come from here.
2: Europe needs investment in innovation, but also computing capacity, data centers, and energy.
1: Unlike the US, the EU says it won't trust tech bosses to self-police. But the power to make AI play by the rules might be beyond anyone's reach. Rosie Burchard, Al Jazeera, Brussels.
3: In China, there's a different approach. The technology has been developed with backing from the government, and it's part of the forward strategy in big cities where people use it nearly everywhere. Katrina Yu reports from Beijing.
4: 你好,我要一杯拿铁. I'm in downtown Beijing ordering a coffee from a robot barista. It uses artificial intelligence to take and make my order. Increasingly, technology like this is becoming part of everyday life here in China. Sometimes it's obvious, but often AI is working quietly in the background. AI algorithms recommend what people watch and buy. They help decide which delivery rider gets an order and the quickest way to bring it to your door. They predict traffic, matching passengers with drivers. And in some Chinese cities, AI is now doing the driving itself. More and more people are now engaging with the technology directly through generative AI. People here use it for research, writing, translation, making presentations, animations, and for help with everyday tasks. At the end of last year, China had about 602 million generative AI users. That's more than double the number the year before and about 43% of the population. And according to studies, Chinese people seem to be more receptive to the technology than others around the world. In one survey, 92% of all Chinese respondents said they either approved of or accepted AI, despite some being concerned about its risks. AI is also moving into classrooms as a learning assistant and hospitals where it can help doctors analyze scans and medical records. And Beijing wants it to go further. Its AI Plus strategy is pushing the technology deeper into homes, consumer technology, healthcare, and elderly care. The next step is AI that doesn't just answer questions, but increasingly carries out tasks for us. For hundreds of millions of people in China, AI is no longer a technology of the distant future. It's already part of daily life. Katrina Yu, Al Jazeera, Beijing.
3: Fazil Barrez is the head of Oxford University's Technical Safety and Governance Lab, which studies how AI models work and how people can remain in control. He says stronger oversight and regulation are needed to manage the risks posed by it.
5: If these agents are tasked to perform actions in high-stake domains, and especially in domains where we haven't seen before in the test environment. So, you know, as an example, if you think about an agent that is tasked to refund some sort of complaint, it may actually find that refunding every complaint is the best way to get rid of all the complaints, and we don't necessarily want that. So the systems are capable of posing risks that are not only virtual, but also potentially physical. In some sense, we all bear responsibility, the developers, you know, people thinking about how to meaningfully oversee and govern them. And I think the real question for us is, if there is going to be some sort of pause, what are we going to do in order to meaningfully oversee them? And what are the meaningful rules and governing regulations that we can develop such that we can prevent those harms from? How do we get those who are developing these frontier models and those who are experts in thinking about regulations and safety to work together and such that we can govern the systems? One way we might do this is by giving people like third-party evaluators, employee-type access such that we are testing these systems as they learn and operate in environments, but also meaningfully propagate what the potential risks might be if they're going to be deployed in scenarios that we haven't yet tested them on.
3: And Al Jazeera's four-part series, The World of AI, continues on Friday with a look at the cost of computing. We'll have special reports from the Netherlands, Malaysia and the US. Now, Brazil's economy has been improving under President Lula da Silva. Unemployment is at a historic low and wages have been rising, but some Brazilians say they're not feeling the growth. Household debt is high and families are spending record amounts to pay off loans. And that squeeze is becoming a major election issue, as Monica Yannicchio reports from Rio de Janeiro.
6: ask Brazilians how the economy is doing, and the answer is not good. In a recent survey released by Nexus BTG last month, 52% of Brazilians say the economic situation is bad or very bad. Household debt is at a record high, and prices at the checkout counter still sting. And yet on paper, it's a scorecard many governments would welcome. Unemployment is at a record low at 5.6% last year. The economy grew 2.3%, and inflation slowed to 4.2%. So which version is true? Both, just not to the same people. Part of the answer is here at the state-backed debt clearance drive, where creditors offer discounts to people who can't keep up with the repayments.
7: Absurd. Interest rates are astronomical. If you fail to pay on time, your debt doubles or triples.
6: Nearly 84 million Brazilians are behind on their debt, more than half the adult population, mostly on credit cards, at some of the highest interest rates in the world.
8: Wages are low, so families borrow just to get through the month.
6: It's become an election issue. Senator Flávio Bolsonaro, son of former leader Jair Bolsonaro, is challenging President Luiz Inácio Lula da Silva in October's vote. His campaign videos are filmed in supermarkets, highlighting prices. Lula's campaign is focused on his record. More than 26 million people no longer go to bed hungry. Kiko Alfonso's nonprofit organization has fought hunger for decades. He says he sees the progress, but that it's a hard message to sell to people who don't feel it.
9: So in the end of the day, it's a difficult way to explain to the population to say, look, the economy is better, but your life is not.
6: The government is trying to close the gap with cash. From October, the minimum payment on its main grant program increases 15% to about $130 a month. Luiz Justino has heard the news. He says he owes the equivalent of $3,000 and still hasn't decided how to vote.
10: I no longer trust politicians. Left or right, they're all the same.
6: Government numbers show the economy is growing, but for many voters here, the question is whether their money will last the month. It may be the one that decides this election. Monica Yanakiev, Al Jazeera, Rio de Janeiro.
3: And we do have a bit of breaking news. It's a U.S. official telling us at Al Jazeera that the Donald Trump administration is deploying a third aircraft carrier to the Middle East. Let's get over to Tania Nouri, who joins us now from Washington. Tania, what more do we know about this redeployment?
11: Yes, yeah, so a U.S. official is telling Al Jazeera that they are deploying a third aircraft carrier to U.S. Central Command's area of responsibility. That encompasses the Middle East. And the USS Theodore Roosevelt left San Diego on Monday, along with a Mackin Island amphibious ready group, left San Diego on Monday as well. And so that is going to take approximately 3 to 4 weeks to reach the region, but this will be the third aircraft carrier, and it's coming with thousands more service members, and it's going to join the nearly 50,000 U.S. service members who are currently in the region now.
3: Tania Nouri there joining us live from Washington. Still ahead on Al Jazeera. Gold medals and bragging rights are on the line as two of sport's biggest rivals get ready for an Asian Games showdown.
12: It started in 1948.
13: Ethnic cleansing, expulsion.
12: And it continues to this day.
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16: Different methods. One of them is not to give them any humanitarian aid, so the countries of the world will have pity on them and take them.
17: They should be happy that we let them leave on their feet.
12: People in Power, The Unmaking of Palestine, Part 1 on Al Jazeera.
18: New York City is huge. It is chaotic. 8.5 million people live here. Its economy is bigger than most countries, and decisions made here ripple around the world. Everywhere you look, a scene of complete and utter devastation. 73,000 homes were either damaged or completely destroyed. 100 people plus were killed. Police had

0: In the U.S. state of Tennessee, a woman on death row has survived two attempts to execute her by lethal injection. Krista Pike is the first woman the state has tried to execute in more than 200 years. The 50-year-old was sentenced to death for the torture and murder of her schoolmate in 1995. She was taken to hospital and an investigation has been ordered by the state governor. Now, demand for a Philippine purple yam has been rising around the world, but the export boom for ube is creating challenges for farmers as well as indigenous communities. Jamela Alendogan has more from the north of the country.
1: The world has discovered ube, but here in the Philippines, it is not a trend. We're walking into a community in Pampanga where this humble crop has long been part of life for generations. We've just arrived at the ancestral land of an Aita community, indigenous peoples who have long lived in the archipelago for centuries. This is the most traditional way of planting ube. They plant it next to a tree together with other crops like sweet potato and cassava. This type of farming has long sustained families for generations. And this is what makes the global ube craze very different from here.
2: When we were just small, my parents planted what we needed to eat just for us. We never thought we could sell it. We ate it for breakfast, lunch, and dinner.
1: That unmistakable purple yam is suddenly everywhere. In ice cream, pastries, lattes, and on social media feeds around the world. Because while the world is paying a premium for that brilliant purple color, the people who have nurtured this crop for generations are confronting a very real problem. The Philippine government has restricted exports of fresh ube as demand surges. Prices have increased more than 5 times, and farmers are reportedly using stocks meant for the next season in order to keep up with that demand. For example, this used to be a turmeric farm, but that was 2 years ago. Now, it's all about ube.
3: The government controlled the export of ube. It's a big help for our farmers, because at least they can control the produce of the ube only here in the Philippines. Especially, it's like a main product of the Philippines.
1: The Aitas hope that this won't just be a story about a global food trend, but also about what happens when the world suddenly wants something from a place and the people that cared for it. Jamela Alendogan, Al Jazeera, Pampanga Province, Northern Philippines.
0: Switzerland's glaciers have lost more than 5% of their ice this year as Europe experienced record-breaking heat waves. A report by the Swiss Academy of Sciences says it was one of the worst years for the country's glaciers since monitoring began. Scientists say the lack of snow last winter meant the glaciers were even more exposed to the summer heat. They believe it is part of a trend that is set to continue.
4: The last 5 years were very extreme. If we just look at the last 5 years, there's never been any five-year period since the measurement started 100 years ago. There was only half as much ice volume loss as this year. So it is really a doubling of the previous loss in just the last 5 years.
0: Two of the biggest rivals in all of sport are set to collide at the Asian Games. Sohail Malik has the latest action from Japan.
5: We're now set for one of the biggest showdowns of these Asian Games. Defending champions India will face old rivals Pakistan in the T20 cricket final. The men in blue booking their spot after thrashing Sri Lanka by 124 runs. The Pakistanis advanced to the final with a 6-wicket victory over Bangladesh in what was a rain-reduced match. Pakistan is still waiting for its first Aishi Nagoya gold medal. Singapore are on course for a first-ever Golf Asian Games medal. Shannon Tan leads the women's tournament after the second round. She holds a 2-shot lead at 13 under par after shooting a 6 under 64. PGA Tour star Tom Kim is the favourite in the men's tournament, but the South Korean sits 2 shots off the lead at the halfway point. There's more on the line than just medals for Kim. Winning earns South Korean male athletes an exemption from mandatory military service back home. Kim's compatriot, Kim Jong-ho, already earned his exemption by capturing gold at the 2018 Asian Games, and he's had more success in Japan, the 32-year-old winning the compound individual event to earn South Korea its first archery title of these games. Suhail Malik, Al Jazeera.
0: I'm Rashad Salambat. I'll be back after this very short break with all our top stories.
6: The latest news.
7: Trump has never been shy about threatening Iran. What makes this different was him saying the decision is his alone to make, a deal or annihilation.
6: With detailed coverage.
8: For 2026, the UN is seeking around $710 million for funding. So far, they've received 60% of it.
6: From around the world.
9: They say that they're fed up waiting for the Spanish government to come up with a solution. They feel abandoned by the European Union.
6: Sweet, seductive, and lucrative. How sugar traders survived the end of slavery by reinventing the exploitation of cheap labor.
10: Generations of poverty succeeding generations of enslavement.
6: Exposing the true cost of sugar.
11: It's a price that guarantees a profit every year.
6: And the community still fighting the industry's iron grip.
12: The closest I had ever seen in my life of something akin to slavery.
6: Blood, Sweat, and Sugar, Episode 2, Exploitation, on Al Jazeera.

0: Hello, everybody. I'm Rishad Salamat. This is Al Jazeera live from Doha. Coming up, reports of explosions in Ethiopia's capital after an escalation in fighting between rebels and government forces in the north. The White House tells Al Jazeera it wants European countries to cooperate in bringing down diesel prices and reportedly asks them to release supplies from their reserves. Israel's Supreme Court hears appeals by Palestinian-Israeli politicians barred from this month's general election. Also ahead this hour, our special in-depth coverage looks at the world of AI, and we ask how safe the technology really is.
1: The European Union says it's the world leader in AI safety, but can rules here really keep AI in check? I'm Rosie Burchard in Brussels, and I'll be back with the answer later.
0: We begin in Ethiopia, where a number of explosions have reportedly been heard overnight across the capital, Addis Ababa. People living near the defence headquarters said that they heard a blast near a factory. Now, this came hours after authorities banned the use of drones over the capital and its surrounding regions for security reasons. Ethiopia's federal forces are fighting a recently unified rebel force led by the Tigray People's Liberation Front, which recently took over the northern region's main airport. Meanwhile, the fighting in the north has escalated in recent days. The conflict has spread from Tigray to the neighbouring Amhara and Afar regions. In the past week, several towns have exchanged hands with each other, each side claiming victories. The Ethiopian government accused neighbouring Eritrea of supporting the rebel alliance and closed its embassy in Asmara late on Thursday. The latest fighting shattered a four-year-old deal that stopped the fighting between government forces and TPLF fighters in Tigray. That conflict killed hundreds of thousands of people and displaced millions more. Now, seven rebel groups have joined forces to challenge Abiy Ahmed's government. They call themselves the Ethiopian People's Forces Alliance for Survival. The three main groups are the Oromo Liberation Army, the Amhara Fano National Movement, and the Tigray People's Liberation Front. They're joined by four smaller factions. Some of these groups are former rivals. Others actually fought alongside the Federal Army in the last conflict in Tigray. Samuel Geraciu is a journalist in Addis Ababa. He says Ethiopia's decision to close its embassy in Eritrea is a sign that the conflict will likely escalate and broaden.
2: It started in Tigray, the region of Tigray. It has gone to Afar and Amhara regions. Really impacting thousands of lives. The people that are being impacted, including the migrants that are being pushed into the capital of Afar and Amhara, are huge. Now, this explosion that we can't verify if it is an explosion or drone attacks, is really having an impact in one of the most important cities in the continent, which is considered a diplomatic capital, with hosting thousands of diplomats from everywhere. But the Ethiopian government is saying that they're trying to compromise, they're trying to bring peace. They just closed down their embassy in Asmara, which indicates that this is becoming a regional conflict, no longer an Ethiopian conflict. Ultimately, with Ethiopia becoming prone to conflicts, thousands of people, Ethiopians, will be heading to European nations, for example, looking for any kind of security that's no longer guaranteed within Ethiopia. But there are many accusations that many countries are being involved, including Egypt and UAE and other countries. But many people are concerned that Eritrea is getting involved, perhaps supporting the side of the Tigray People's Liberation Front or TPLF, again, affecting so many people. There are so many people that have come to Ethiopia, Addis Ababa, looking for the security that's no longer guaranteed in many parts of this country. And humanitarian organizations are saying that the need is really overwhelming, with little and dwindling support coming from mostly Western nations.
0: A White House official has told Al Jazeera that it's in Europe's best interest to work with the United States following a reported threat of a diesel export ban. It comes as the Trump administration reportedly told Germany and France to release emergency stocks of the commodity to help ease soaring global fuel prices. Fuel prices have soared in countries within the European Union and the US in recent weeks. Mike Hanna is at the White House with more details on the diesel dispute.
3: Well, the White House administration is steering clear of giving the impression of an ultimate...
0: an escalation.
4: One thing that White House officials and defense officials have consistently maintained when I've talked to them is that all options remain on the table for U.S. President Donald Trump, regardless of how diplomatic discussions are going or how, if they are not currently engaging in airstrikes, the option will always be there for the president. And that is something that these additional assets, just moving more to the region and just giving him those options should he order the strike. And so he said it today. He was asked in an interview whether he is considering additional strikes on Iran or to resume the bombing, and he said it's possible. So what these assets are doing is just ultimately giving him that option if it comes down to it and if he gives the green light.
0: Tanya, thank you so much. Tanya Nouri there joining us live from Washington. Now, a U.S. official has told Al Jazeera that Secretary of State Marco Rubio ordered the Iranian delegation to leave the United States immediately after last week's U.N. General Assembly. American and Iranian officials met in New York but failed to advance stalled negotiations. The Iranian delegation also held meetings with Qatari mediators in the U.S. to discuss the conflict. Tehran says its diplomats left New York in accordance with a schedule that has been communicated to the U.S. in advance. Israel's Supreme Court has been holding a hearing after an appeal by Palestinian-Israeli politicians and parties who were

0: banned from running in this month's general election. Sami Abu Shehad and other candidates, including Ofer Kassif, were disqualified by the Israeli Election Committee last week. The committee also voted to ban the two main parties representing Palestinian Israelis. The original request to ban them was made by the far-right Otzma Yehudit party. Abu Shehad spoke at the hearing, where he defended the use of the phrase "human beings are like us" in an essay. It's among the reasons cited for his disqualification.
1: When I say the human being, I mean all human beings. I mean everyone. And when I say citizens, I mean all the citizens. It means everyone. But at the same time, citizens might mean inhabitant. This is a word in Hebrew, and not only for the Jews. It's not just Jews that are human beings. Not only the Arabs are human beings. Every human being is a human. I hope that you listen to what I have said in detail. Those who think in a rational way can understand, but those who are seeking to misinterpret will never understand.
0: Mohammed Daleh is a lawyer who's been practicing in the Israeli and Palestinian legal system for more than three decades. He says the court's decision to disqualify Palestinian-Israeli parties is unfair.
2: It's institutional discrimination, but it goes back to the legislation itself. There's an article in the Israeli basic law of the Knesset that says that any party that denies the existence of Israel as a Jewish and democratic state cannot run for the elections. And also any party or candidate that supports an armed struggle of a hostile country or an organization declared by Israel as a terrorist organization, also they cannot participate in the elections. And that's what they are using now against the Arab or the Palestinian parties inside Israel, actually all the parties. The Palestinians in Israel have two parties now in those elections, and the two parties were as a whole disqualified. In addition, two members of those parties were personally disqualified on the same basis. Now, with Mr. Sami Abu Shehad, which is, it seems, the most complicated case legally now, they have disqualified him because of an article that he has published on the 8th of October, and they interpret that article or construe it in a way that it supports the armed struggle, mainly because he doesn't condemn the act of 7th of October, mainly because he differentiates between civilians and soldiers. They want any Palestinian leader inside Israel also to say that even any kind of struggle against the Israeli soldiers is also illegal and condemned. And that's something that the Palestinian leaders inside Israel have been refraining from doing.
0: A mass funeral has been held in Gaza City for victims of a massacre that happened nearly 3 years ago. The bodies of more than 100 Palestinians have been recovered from the rubble in recent days. In October 2023, Israel's military struck a Al-Taj building and its surrounding residential block with at least 20 bombs. The attack destroyed a seven-story building. Civil defense teams in Gaza accuse Israel of deliberately targeting them on the day of the attack and preventing them from carrying out rescue operations. Ibrahim Al-Khalili was at the funeral, and he spoke to some of the mourners.
3: For the families of these 105 Palestinians recovered nearly 3 years after they were trapped beneath the rubble of destroyed residential buildings here in Gaza City's Al Yarmouk area, the long, painful wait came to an end with a funeral across Gaza.

0: waiting for heavy machinery to recover these Palestinians.
1: The issue of the missing is complex. It requires heavy equipment and international efforts. There are still thousands of people buried beneath the rubble. We're waiting to recover them and hand them over to their families so they can be given a dignified burial.
0: For families here, these are not just coffins or numbers. They are their fathers, mothers, brothers and sisters and children. People they have been waiting years to bury, and the tragedy did not end here, as thousands of families are still waiting to know where their loved ones are, being able to bury them and to find a proper place to say goodbye.
2: 37 members of my family were killed, including my wife, my four children, my father and mother, my siblings and their families. It was a massacre. Of the family, 20 were children and 10 were women.
0: The recovery of these 105 Palestinians is just one step in that much larger search, one that could take years to complete. Ibrahim Al-Khalili, Al Jazeera, Gaza City, Palestine.
3: More than 600 people have been detained during protests at high schools across France. Students blockaded more than 350 schools, airing a long list of grievances, from 10-hour school days to chronically overcrowded classrooms. Bernard Smith has been following this from Paris.
4: Across France, high school students have the same complaints. Most European schools finish by 1 p.m, but here the school day often lasts from 8 a.m. to 6 p.m. And there are usually 35 students per class against a European average of 21. These are chronic issues that frequently spark protests and teacher strikes.
5: If we were actually being listened to, there would have been a better way, but given that no one actually cares about what we're doing, we need to bring attention by blocking. It's not, we're not violent.
6: Today, the state invests heavily in the military and consequently not enough in schools. In my school, parts of the building were closed off because it was completely unsafe. Then there's the university admission system. I've got friends who graduated with honours, but just because they're from the suburbs, they're discriminated against.
4: Protesters set fire to bins and confronted police, who fired tear gas on students. This was Lille in northern France. Interior Minister Laurent Nunez condemned the escalation of violence.
7: The state of France's schools is one of many areas where the government is coming under pressure as it tries to push through $61 billion in budget cuts for next year. And there are calls now for a nationwide blockade of schools next week. Bernard Smith, Al Jazeera, Paris.
3: Still ahead, right here on Al Jazeera. Brazil's economy is thriving under President Lula da Silva's government, but find out why some citizens remain unhappy.
8: Sunny Japan, 86, take 7.
9: His name is Sunday. His ambition, to make it onto the big screen. But for a Ugandan refugee in Japan, reality is hindering his dream.
10: According to the new immigration law, they can deport you.
9: But through his unique vision of blending cultures, he's determined to turn his predicament into movie magic. Witness Sunday in Japan on Al Jazeera.

This is Al Jazeera, a reminder of our top stories. A number of explosions have reportedly been heard overnight across the Ethiopian capital, Addis Ababa. In the north of the country, fighting has escalated in recent days, spreading from Tigray to the neighboring Amhara and Afar regions. A White House official has told Al Jazeera that it's in

0: Europe's best interest to work with the US following a reported threat of a diesel export ban. It comes as the Trump administration reportedly told Germany and France to release emergency stocks of the commodity to help ease soaring global fuel prices. Washington is deploying a third aircraft carrier to the Middle East, along with a second Marine Division. A U.S. official has told Al Jazeera that the U.S. Theodore Roosevelt left San Diego on Sunday. Turning now to the first of our four-day special series on the world of AI, we'll be looking at how artificial intelligence is entering the lives and work of people around the globe. In the coming days, we'll take you to the factories, farms, clinics and cafes where the promises behind the technology are being tested by human users. We start with a question that civilians and leaders have been asking about AI companies. Can the technology be safe? Colin Baker looks at why the latest leaps are adding urgency to their demands.
1: The biggest leap in AI recently is the launch of agents. Humans give them a goal, access to the internet and apps, then the agents prompt the AI until they achieve it. Now, agents have turned out to be extremely persistent. In testing, they've been caught lying, cheating, escaping, hiding, blackmailing, conspiring, and even self-sacrificing. So, are they safe? Well, the biggest problem is that AI thinks in a so-called black box. And we can't see how. That's the whole concept of large language models and the chips that run them. A prompt is fed in, it's turned into numbers. Those are weighed and measured against billions or even trillions of other numbers all at exactly the same time. And then an answer, translated back into text, pops out. So what happens inside is maths, not programming. And there's very little to trace. Now, AI systems were trained by humans. That's what shaped those black boxes. Many humans told the system whether its answers were good or bad. It was called reinforcement learning. So what stops the agents from going rogue? Well, first, they use finite resources. They can't loop forever. They report back to humans at key decision points. And they're restrained by rules about what they can and can't do, and there are permissions that stop them from accessing things they shouldn't. Now, in this whole system, AI doesn't want or intend anything. Rather, agents pursue complex tasks autonomously and relentlessly. And goals and alignments can drift. Now, the EU has some of the only laws that require tech companies to examine how the systems make those decisions. There are some politicians that want to build kill switches. But where to put them, or how to ensure they couldn't be accessed by either other humans or other AI, remains totally unanswered. So it's possible to demonstrate that a model or an agent is safe for a specific task, the one that was tested. It's difficult to prove that a system is safe for the untested tasks. So for now, safety relies on a lot of humans, some laws, and the AI company's appetite for risk.
0: The US's main trade regulator has launched an investigation into several AI companies over the dangers the technology may pose to consumers. The industry-wide probe by the FTC, the Federal Trade Commission, will look into Anthropic, OpenAI, and other labs. Comes following a spate of AI agents going rogue and hacking websites. Industry leaders have called for a slowdown in development, raising alarm about the risks it could have on humanity. And on that very note, many world leaders have proposed or promised AI regulation, but most laws are yet to be passed. The European Union has imposed laws that attempt to protect users from the most dangerous possible uses of artificial intelligence models. It began legislating for AI safety some 5 years ago. New transparency measures began in August, but the race to regulate may be outpaced by the speed of technological development. Rosie Burchard reports from Brussels.
2: This feels like the flashpoint of our times. Much of the buzz around AI has turned to fear after AI agents broke free of test conditions, hacking government sites and tech platforms. The patient zero of AI safety scares was right here in Europe. Clues cropped up on an old-school Austrian bulletin board for coders.
3: Earlier this year, in the first known large-scale incident of its kind, thousands of OpenAI agents swarmed the website, making dozens of edits per second and sharing tips with each other on how to bypass restrictions. We tracked down Helmut Leitner. He's the Austrian software developer who set up the website back in 2001. Now, he didn't want to speak on camera, but he told us he's concerned that AI agents viewed the possibility of changing his page as permission to do so.
2: Permission denied. That's the message from European Union regulators working in Brussels. They're busy rolling out new transparency rules, already investigating suspected breaches by OpenAI and around 30 other companies.
4: Europe is the safest place to be when it comes to AI.
3: Why?
4: You have the entire world currently screaming, shouting and begging for safeguards. Well, Europe has them. And here you have the largest...
2: AI firms here must disclose how algorithms were trained and tell people when they're interacting with AI. Some uses are outlawed, like social scoring to rank citizens or live facial recognition in public. Breaking these rules can land companies billion-dollar fines or an EU-wide ban. But researchers at NGO AI Forensics say they regularly find content transparency rules being violated online.
5: The risk that they are posing are increasing basically by the day. While instead a regulation, in order to be approved and enforced in Europe, it needs at least 5-8 years. There is this fear that sanctions from the US can weaken basically the enforcement.
2: On the flip side of Europe's regulation rush, concerns about curbing innovation. Almost none of the world's leading AI firms come from here.
6: Europe needs investment in innovation, but also computing capacity, data centres and energy.
2: Unlike the US, the EU says it won't trust tech bosses to self-police. But the power to make AI play by the rules might be beyond anyone's reach. Rosie Burchard, Al Jazeera, Brussels.
0: In China, there's a different approach. The technology has been developed with backing from the government and is part of its forward strategy. In big cities, people use it nearly everywhere. Katrina Yu reports from Beijing.
7: 你好,我要一杯拿铁. I'm in downtown Beijing ordering a coffee from a robot barista. It uses artificial intelligence to take and make my order. Increasingly, technology like this is becoming part of everyday life here in China. Sometimes it's obvious, but often AI is working quietly in the background. AI algorithms recommend what people watch and buy. They help decide which delivery rider gets an order and the quickest way to bring it to your door. They predict traffic, matching passengers with drivers. And in some Chinese cities, AI is now doing the driving itself. More and more people are now engaging with the technology directly through generative AI. People here use it for research, writing, translation, making presentations, animations, and for help with everyday tasks. At the end of last year, China had about 602 million generative AI users. That's more than double the number the year before and about 43% of the population. And according to studies, Chinese people seem to be more receptive to the technology than others around the world. In one survey, 92% of all Chinese respondents said they either approved of or accepted AI, despite some being concerned about its risks. AI is also moving into classrooms as a learning assistant and hospitals where it can help doctors analyze scans and medical records. And Beijing wants it to go further. Its AI Plus strategy is pushing the technology deeper into homes, consumer technology, healthcare and elderly care. The next step is AI that doesn't just answer questions, but increasingly carries out tasks for us. For hundreds of millions of people in China, AI is no longer a technology of the distant future. It's already part of daily life. Katrina Yu, Al Jazeera, Beijing.
0: The United Arab Emirates has launched an investigation after a pilot on a Fly Dubai flight from Dubai to Tel Aviv allegedly stabbed his co-pilot in the cockpit. The plane was later diverted to Saudi Arabia's Tabuk Airport. The majority of the passengers aboard were Israelis. On Wednesday, they returned to the country, taken to Ben Gurion Airport on a replacement aircraft. Israel says it'll possibly participate in the investigation. Investigators from Saudi Arabia and the UAE have not publicly stated who the attacker or attackers were on the flight. What is known, according to testimonies from passengers on the plane, was an internal dispute occurring in the cockpit and an Indian pilot, Captain Smit Machar, being stabbed. Machar is being hailed as a hero in India for potentially thwarting a hijacking.
8: For every Indian, this feat by Smit Machar fills us with pride. Today, I spoke with his father, his mother, and his wife. He is currently undergoing treatment. Today, the entire world is proud of him.
0: Brazil's economy has been improving under President Lula da Silva. Unemployment is at an historic low and wages have been rising. But some Brazilians say that they're not feeling the growth. Household debt is high and families are spending record amounts to pay off loans. That squeeze is becoming a major election issue, as Monica Yanakiev reports from Rio de Janeiro.
9: Ask Brazilians how the economy is doing, and the answer is not good. In a recent survey released by Nexus BTG last month, 52% of Brazilians say the economic situation is bad or very bad. Household debt is at a record high, and prices at the checkout counter still sting. And yet on paper, it's a scorecard many governments would welcome. Unemployment is at a record low at 5.6% last year. The economy grew 2.3% and inflation slowed to 4.2%. So which version is true? Both, just not to the same people. Part of the answer is here at the state-backed debt clearance drive, where creditors offer discounts to people who can't keep up with the repayments.
10: Absolute.
11: Interest rates are astronomical. If you fail to pay on time, your debt doubles or triples.
9: Nearly 84 million Brazilians are behind on their debt, more than half the adult population, mostly on credit cards, at some of the highest interest rates in the world.
12: Wages are low, so families borrow just to get through the month.
9: It's become an election issue. Senator Flávio Bolsonaro, son of former leader Jair Bolsonaro, is challenging President Luiz Inácio Lula da Silva in October's vote. His campaign videos are filmed in supermarkets, highlighting prices. Lula's campaign is focused on his record. More than 26 million people no longer go to bed hungry. Kiko Alfonso's nonprofit organization has fought hunger for decades. He says he sees the progress, but that it's a hard message to sell to people who don't feel it.
13: So in the end of the day, it's a difficult way to explain to the population to say, look, the economy is better, but your life is not.
9: The government is trying to close the gap with cash. From October, the minimum payment on its main grant program increases 15% to about $130 a month. Luiz Justino has heard the news. He says he owes the equivalent of $3,000 and still hasn't decided how to vote.
14: I no longer trust politicians. Left or right, they're all the same.
9: Government numbers show the economy is growing, but for many voters here, the question is whether their money will last the month. It may be the one that decides this election. Monica Yanakiev, Al Jazeera, Rio de Janeiro.
0: Switzerland's glaciers have lost more than 5% of their ice this year as Europe experienced record-breaking heat waves. A report by the Swiss Academy of Sciences says it was one of the worst years for the country's glaciers since monitoring began. Scientists say the lack of snow last winter meant the glaciers were even more exposed to the summer heat. They believe it is part of a trend that is set to continue. All right, there's plenty more on our website. Do check it out. Up next, Witness is right here on Al Jazeera.

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1: Papa,
2: Papa,
3: yakalo kubeeranga lembo baswazinyiga oba Jack Chan. It's my dream. 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
4: Thank you.
3: Na participating anya mu kaluka mu nda kyenda mu kaga akali mu 7 ne simogere anzija ku polling station bitwa itulondera bajja kwete box yo lwobubbe kati nzinengiza okubalwanyisa Never come with us in Bangabatu and never duca. And when you money bound for any one quarter, the bamboos are all money banga the amazing Amukaga, last man you keep Duaco Jandy. Category could jab in a duca one. Oku call application young, a year a Fiji, 2009. To be out of

0: movie is called again?
1: The movie is called Sunday in Japan.
0: Sunday?
1: Yes. The film is about like how we live in Japan, how we are treated, something like that. I'm acting as an actor, a director, a star, a Jack Chan. Yeah. Well, you will find that. Don't be surprised when you find a movie like that, Sunday in Japan. It will be the real Sunday, your dad.
2: Hello?
3: Alfred.
2: Sunday?
3: Ugamba Chile, hello. Yeah, Andrew knows the guy. I haven't met the guy, but Andrew said he's an actor. He's called Sergio.
2: Yeah.
3: He said anytime we need him, we can contact him.
2: Amen.
3: Yeah, we can get to talk to him more.
2: I'm really excited. I applied around 2009, I think, for the application of refugee. I just expected probably to make some money and go back after maybe 5 years or so. The political situation was getting bad for me in Uganda. They started arresting people anyhow.
4: They try to show you that you have no right. Mm-hmm. They're here, and they show you like you are, since you overstay, mm-hmm. you like a criminal.
1: Because I was arrested in my country, I learned from my country because of being treated like that. Mm. So then I'm here, I'm treated the same way.
5: So it's weird. Is it not that country and this country are the same? And yet they say this country.
6: Yeah, you came here to escape that situation.
1: Yeah, I come here for safety.
7: Yeah, and again, you face it here.
1: We're facing the same thing.
4: There are some people who are staying there in 5 years, 8 years, inside that building.
6: Really?
8: In 2016, I did an application for my Ndoza.
6: How do you feel now when you face that building?
4: I don't want to bring them too much memory because it's painful.

0: Yeah, good.
1: Oh, we can cut here.
2: Cut here?
3: Yeah. You can make, we can spray. We have the spray.
2: Can I go ahead?
4: Try here, in the mirror. But we are going to go and buy for you a belt.
5: Yep, that is actually the main thing, because I'm going to be wearing a sword.
4: Chigao, I don't know what you're going to be playing, ninja or what. You're looking so good, I like it.
5: Really?
4: And I don't have this fabric no more.
5: Okay, the part I'm playing is a peaceful samurai. You can see the colors.
4: Mm-hmm.
5: Fighting samurai doesn't come in these colors. A peaceful samurai to create peace,
4: okay,
5: and
4: you
5: know, kind of like stopping people. Hey, you better stop fighting and stuff like that. But I have to come dressed like this so that I'm respected.
6: The first black samurai. He was given the name Yusuke. Yusuke came to Japan with Portuguese missionaries from Mozambique. But he was given to the Portuguese missionaries as a slave boy. He came with the priest to Japan when the Portuguese were trying to establish religion in Japan. So they came and they first landed at the port of Nagasaki. People flocked to come and see the first black man in Japan.
0: Nice.
7: Where? Shita. The tsuki. Yeah, like that. Let's practice again.

0: We went to the scrapyard. We decided earlier on our experience in the scrapyard must be included in the movie, so people know really what happened.
1: At times, like when they come here, they first surround the place.
2: Okay.
1: So if you get me here, the place is already so, surrounded.
2: Like 50.
1: 50 or 100, they come.
2: 50.
1: They just maybe come here and they maybe investigate the place so they know this route and they just go.
3: They would go behind there and or maybe pass behind there, go and put officers and guard the other side. So if anybody tried to run there, they would already find people there. They would be like the whole general situation, not anything in particular, just the whole general situation that you are being repeatedly told, go back. Repeatedly told, go back. Somebody just starting right from the beginning, you better go back. You better go back. Go back. Go back.
0: If you run out of space, attach separate sheet. My humble appeal for a new consideration as a human, and I also again take my approach of my overstay. I overstayed for my visa.
4: This is your second time application or third time?
0: Maybe. If it's, this one is 2022. Could be third time.
5: I think so too, actually.
0: Because the second time I was in detention.
4: Yeah. If this application is a third time, in the case, according to the new immigration law, after June next year, they can deport you. I understand you faced persecution in your home country. However, you already lost the case at the court, which means our explanation about your persecution is not powerful or effective. Let's keep on submitting the new evidence before the,
0: for June.
4: Yeah, that's right, very important.
0: The church in Ginyamba ko okufuna ibintu ebikozesebwa mu mbeera za bulijjo oluusi n'ejjaala Japan Association for Refugees yona kati ekyampa ebintu ebikozesebwa muceere sabuuni n'ebirala.
6: In my church, you give me the big honor to be a priest to baptize your daughter.
0: It was a tense, very complicated time because I had Daphne and Emma. Daphne was premature born. Emma was 1 year, is also had an operation. I get detained. There is nobody to care. It was your father and mama. Okay, me, I was strong because you were there.

0: every time, taking them anywhere, hospital. So I have nothing to give you.
1: Bringing them to the hospital gave me the experience to be kind of a father. You call me father, like, you know.
0: Yes.
1: Actually, I didn't. physically, I was so afraid of holding
0: baby.
1: Baby, baby, ちょっとね。
0: Yeah.
2: 半ぐらいかな。1歳1歳。
0: 2017. Since Dafshan was baptized, Father, you didn't give me the certificate for Daphne-chan, his birth certificate.
1: あれ、そうだっけ?
0: Yes.
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0: 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Ya nalini manyinti niyo.
3: I received the letter. The deliberation on my case has been reviewed. So they're waiting for the judgment of the Ministry of Justice. So I said, okay. And actually, I had totally given up. And then a month later, I received this letter in my mailbox. And I thought maybe it's like they are sending me a letter to say that to come and receive my message of objection. That maybe your claim has been rejected or something like that. So I open it, and it says, according to the review, a decision has been made. So come with 3 passport size photographs and your passport. Have a positive attitude towards them.
0: I
3: don't have any grudge towards them. Have a positive attitude.
0: Maybe I never. Yeah. I never mind. I never care about much about what's going on. Is there, you know? Maybe. Because we are not criminals.
3: No, you're not. So just have a whole positive attitude towards the whole thing.
2: Okay, whoever has white shirt, please wear the white shirt. Whoever it doesn't, I give you a black jacket, okay?
3: It have been good in different colors.
4: Okay, not much, not much.
5: Sunny in Japan, 8-1, take one. Action! Okay, same again. Everyone back to position. Same again.
6: Yeah, rolling.
5: Sound. Sun in Japan, 8-6, take 7.
7: ここの社長 誰ですか?
8: あ、私は社長です。
7: お名前は?
8: ロナルド・ムティアバさん。
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8: ちょっとわかってる。
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9: おい、こっち来い。
3: I've always just wanted direct movies also, and I love movies, so it's a chance for me also to participate properly.
0: We feel great and proud because we never think like you can do this.
3: This is ours.
9: か、違いますよね。

0: if we lose this time, we have no choice. We have to go to the court. If you cannot go back to your home country because you're a political refugee,
1: so? Yes.
0: So in a case, you know, we have to start lawsuit again. Actually, this time, both of us, right?
1: I don't know what they can do, but I think in Japanese law there is that also. According to our humanitarian grounds, even I've been here, I'm not a criminal.
0: Of course.
1: Then not only that, I have even kids here. To look after for, but because I cannot do anything, I cannot support, it's a bit difficult for me even to live.

0: Oh.
1: Alfie.
0: How you doing?
1: Oh, good. How are you doing?
0: Good, good, good.
1: You're welcome.
0: Welcome. Thank you. Thank you very much. Professor.
2: So this Frickson could be a comedian singing, but as we know what he is doing and where we went, we know. Even Uganda is here, so they don't know exactly what we are doing. But when they, it's coming out, they are going to be surprised. We are going to surprising a lot of people.
3: Thank you very much.
4: Thank you. 本日はですね、この8ビットニュース乃木坂スタジオにゲストお二人を呼びしてインタビューしたいと思っております。本日お越しいただいたのはアルフレッドさんです。よろしくお願いします。
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4: 味噌汁。
7: Long time, man.
8: Long time, no see.
7: We're fine with you. So we did the interview today. We're gonna be screening the movie very soon. We're gonna miss you. We're not gonna be around.
9: Take responsibility of all your actions. Okay? If you decide to kill, beware that you can also be killed. But don't kill and think maybe you cannot be killed. That is the samurai code.
10: Yeah, same allocate the ninja.
9: Bushido.
10: Oh, okay.
9: Bushido. Yeah. Samurai code and Bushido. Yeah. It's deep.
10: You say it to be deep.

0: Welcome to screening of Return of Yasuke. My name is Miki. I've lived my whole life in Japan, and that there was actually my first real encounter with the reality of refugee here.
1: トロクション持ってます?持ってたら全然問題ないので確認して連れてって。
2: 刀。

0: Fantastic movie. Thank you for sharing. What was the experience like filming it on set with all of the different groups of people? Like, you have a variety of foreigners, lots of Japanese, lots of, I know, people playing like immigration, you playing your life. What was the feeling like on set telling the story, but also being with these sorts of people?
1: If you do something for fun, that also can bring you close to some people. Because like when you live in Japan, getting into Japanese society, it's all so hard.
2: When you're structuring the movie, it must be so hard to condense like 29 years of experience. So I was wondering like if you could make something more, and like if you could, you know, like expand this thing, like how would that kind of be, and would that be more complex also?
1: We have been doing this for about 5 years. So there is a lot which is not yet seen. We want to go viral.
3: I have to go back to immigration every 3 months, every time it's a tense situation. When you go to immigration, you don't know that whether you are going to come back or not.
1: Situna get lumba na ye together ku passing information. Abantu engiri gye babiramu wano, gye bayisibwamu wano. 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There is another way engeri gy'osobola okuyambamu omuntu. Ate naye alina kyasobola okugattako ku oba ku society. Kati twaloza abantu byetaga babirabe bangi. Very touched.
4: You could travel the world with this thing and just bear witness.
5: I fell in love with the camera late. I do what I love, which is observing the human condition and making art that has purpose.
6: The life and work of renowned photographer and activist Misan Harriman.
5: That's my job, really, to amplify important moments like this. This is the work. This is the bearing witness.
6: Shoot the People, a witness documentary on Al Jazeera.
7: We, the people, voting for unity, not division. For principles, not personalities. For our common good, for our children, and for generations yet to come. We, the people of the United States of America, vote for the people. This is America. U.S. midterm elections, 2026.
8: Hard-hitting interviews.
9: So Africans are owed reparations.
10: Reparations are a right. 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
8: Facing realities.
11: How do you think that Andy Burnham will define Britain's position in the world?
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15: Most of the people here have walked for more than a week to get here. More than 1,000 people living in this settlement, and all of these shelters have sprung up within the last 4 weeks. These are the seedlings that grow on the trees. For them to become fully mature like these, it takes about 10 years. Heavy rains can cause floods that put communities underwater. Drought is devastating for agricultural production.

0: Hey there, I'm Scott McLean. This is Al Jazeera live from Doha. Coming up, reports of explosions in Ethiopia's capital after an escalation in fighting between rebels and government forces in the north. A U.S. official tells Al Jazeera Washington has deployed another aircraft carrier to the Middle East. Plus tear gas and streets on fire in Paris as anger spreads across France over teacher shortages and overcrowded classrooms. Hundreds of students have been arrested. Also ahead this hour, our special in-depth coverage looks at the world of AI. We ask how safe the technology really is.
1: The European Union says it's the world leader in AI safety, but can rules here really keep AI in check? I'm Rosie Burchard in Brussels, and I'll be back with the answer later.
0: We start in Ethiopia, where a number of explosions have reportedly been heard overnight across the capital, Addis Ababa. People living near the defense headquarters said they heard a blast near a factory. This came hours after authorities banned the use of drones over the capital and the surrounding areas for security reasons. Ethiopia's federal forces are fighting a recently unified rebel force led by the Tigray People's Liberation Front, which recently took over the northern region's main airport. Meanwhile, the fighting in the north has escalated in recent days. The conflict has spread from Tigray to the north neighboring Amhara and Afar regions. In the past week, several towns have changed hands, with each side claiming victories. The Ethiopian government accused neighboring Eritrea of supporting the rebel alliance and closed its embassy in Asmara late on Thursday. The latest fighting shattered a four-year-old deal that stopped the fighting between the government forces and TPLF fighters in Tigray. That conflict killed hundreds of thousands of people and displaced millions more. Now, seven rebel groups have joined forces to challenge Abiy Ahmed's government. They call themselves the Ethiopian People's Forces Alliance for Survival. The three main groups are the Oromo Liberation Army, the Amhara Fano National Movement, and the Tigray People's Liberation Front. They're joined by four smaller factions. Now, some of these groups are former rivals. Others fought alongside the Federal Army in the latest conflict in Tigray. Samuel Getachew is a journalist in Addis Ababa. He says Ethiopia's decision to close its embassy in Eritrea is a sign that the conflict will likely escalate. Listen.
2: It started in Tigray, the region of Tigray. It has gone to Afar and Amhara regions. Really impacting thousands of lives. The people that are being impacted, including the migrants that are being pushed into the capital of Afar and Amhara, are huge. Now, this explosion that we can't verify if it is an explosion or drone attacks, is really having an impact in one of the most important cities in the continent, which is considered a diplomatic capital, with hosting thousands of diplomats from everywhere. But the Ethiopian government is saying that they're trying to compromise, they're trying to bring peace. They just closed down their embassy in Asmara, which indicates that this is becoming a regional conflict, no longer an Ethiopian conflict. Ultimately, with Ethiopia becoming prone to conflicts, thousands of people, Ethiopians, will be heading to European nations, for example, looking for any kind of security that's no longer guaranteed within Ethiopia. But there are many accusations that many countries are being involved, including Egypt and UAE and other countries. But many people are concerned that Eritrea is getting involved, perhaps supporting the side of the Tigray People's Liberation Front or TPLF. Again, affecting so many people. There are so many people that have come to Ethiopia, Addis Ababa, looking for the security that's no longer guaranteed in many parts of this country. And humanitarian organizations are saying that the need is really overwhelming, with little and dwindling support coming from mostly Western nations.
0: British counterterrorism police have arrested a man in connection with a security incident near a Royal Air Force base on Sunday. They say a dual UK-Iranian national has been arrested on suspicion of preparing terrorist acts. Five men were arrested for alleged offenses under the Explosives Act, but were later released on bail. RAF Fairford has long been used by the U.S. military and NATO forces. Since March, the U.S. has operated from the base during the Iran war. A U.S. official has told Al Jazeera that Secretary of State Marco Rubio ordered the Iranian delegation to leave the United States immediately after last week's U.N. General Assembly. American and Iranian officials met in New York but failed to advance stalled negotiations. The Iranian delegation also held meetings with the Qatari mediators in the U.S. to discuss the conflict. Tehran says its diplomats left New York in accordance with the schedule that had been communicated to the U.S. in advance. Now, Washington is also deploying a third aircraft carrier to the Middle East, along with a second Marine Division, a U.S. official has told Al Jazeera. The USS Theodore Roosevelt left San Diego on Sunday. All right, Al Jazeera's Tanya Nouri joins us now live from Washington. So, Tanya, the big question here is why? So what are your sources telling you?
3: Yes, so pretty soon there will be three aircraft carriers in CENTCOM's area of responsibility. The Theodore Roosevelt left on Sunday, San Diego, California, and then a Marine Expeditionary Unit left on Monday. And so what this does is it brings thousands of more troops to CENTCOM's area of responsibility, and it also comes with more firepower, such as F-35s and F-18. So it just brings more power to the region, and this is something that the Department of Defense has consistently maintained. Secretary of War of Defense Pete Hegseth, he has said that they are ready to go if President Trump were to order any strikes. So they are not expected to be coming soon. It's going to take a few weeks for them to reach the region, but they are on their way, is what a U.S. official is telling Al Jazeera today.
0: Okay, so Tanya, I wonder what signals the Trump administration has been sending lately as to what their plan actually is to get this war brought to an end. And I guess just from a practical standpoint, what kind of impact will it have to have three aircraft carriers in the region? What impact will that have on the Americans' ability to strike?
3: It certainly sends a message, and this is in line with what U.S. President Donald Trump has been saying over the past couple of weeks, is that after midterms, he is weighing striking Iran again. And so he hasn't confirmed it, but he has maintained that he is weighing it. And this deployment just gives him even more options. And White House officials and defense officials have been consistently telling me that they are ready to go if needed, and they want to keep that option there for the U.S. president. And so if he were to greenlight any sort of additional strikes, or if he wanted to put boots on the ground, or whatever he has in mind, they are ready to execute it, is what I've been told.
0: All right. Diplomacy is on the table, and obviously the U.S. very much keeping the military option on the table as well. Tanya Nouri, live for us from Washington. Thank you. Well, the White House official has told Al Jazeera that it's in Europe's best interests to work with the United States following a reported threat of a diesel export ban. It comes as the Trump administration reportedly told Germany and France to release emergency stocks of the commodity to help ease rising global fuel prices. Fuel prices have soared in countries within the European Union and the U.S. in recent weeks. Mike Hanna is at the White House with more details on the diesel dispute.
4: Well, the White House administration is steering clear of giving the impression of an ultimatum. What a spokesperson for the White House has told Al Jazeera is that it's in Europe's best interest to work with the U.S. Well, what that means is not exactly clear, but clearly the administration is stopping short of a formal ultimatum to European

0: producers that it will stop exporting gas should they not release some of their gas stockpiles. So it is obviously of great concern to the administration. We heard yesterday from the Energy Secretary, Chris Wright, speaking about the fact that he does expect a change in the European position, insinuating that there will be a release of more gas stocks to relieve pressure on other countries like the United States. The price of regular fuel is one thing. Consumers have noticed a huge increase at the pumps for what they are paying. But the issue of diesel is something completely different, because the entire American transport industry rests on this particular fuel, the diesel. And of course, every single product that is in the supermarkets increases in price because of the rise in the price of diesel. Now, that price is quite astounding, because at the moment, the American Automobile Association says that the average price of diesel across the United States is in the region of $6.41 a gallon. To give you some kind of perspective on this, in February, before the war began with Iran, the price was $3.76 a gallon. So that is an increase of some 60%. Now, this is being felt directly by the consumers. The consumers are going to midterm elections in November, and they are likely to make their anger very clear at the polls. The administration deeply concerned about the impact of this massive price in diesel on the consumers come those elections.
1: The United Arab Emirates has launched an investigation after a pilot on a Fly Dubai flight from Dubai to Tel Aviv allegedly stabbed his co-pilot inside the cockpit. The plane was later diverted to Saudi Arabia's Tabuk Airport. The majority of the passengers aboard were Israelis. On Wednesday, they returned to the country, arriving at Ben Gurion Airport on a replacement plane. Israel says it will possibly participate in the investigation. Israeli Prime Minister Benjamin Netanyahu says the pilot who launched the attack has been arrested, but investigators from Saudi Arabia and the UAE have not publicly revealed the identity of the attacker. What is known is that an Indian pilot, Captain Smit Mature, was injured. Israel and India have said that Mature is a hero.
2: For every Indian, this feat by Smit Mature fills us with pride. Today, I spoke with his father, his mother, and his wife. He is currently undergoing treatment. Today, the entire world is proud of him.
1: In Gaza City, a large-scale search operation has brought closure to families who waited nearly 3 years to bury their loved ones. They were killed in an Israeli attack in October 2023. But thousands more are still waiting for answers. And this is only one step in a much larger search, which could take years to complete. Ibrahim Al-Halili reports now from Gaza City.
3: For nearly 3 years, those being buried here were under the rubble. Now the families of the 105 people recovered in Gaza City's Al-Yarmouk area can finally give their loved ones a proper funeral. It was one of the largest recovery operations carried out in Gaza so far. The remains were found in the rubble of a 70-story building hit by Israeli bombs in October 2023.
2: More than 450 people were killed in the Al Taj massacre. Civil defense teams working with Egyptians recovered those who remained beneath the rubble. The scenes were truly horrific. Infants and young children were among those recovered.
4: What happened here is not an isolated case. Across Gaza, the search of those still missing continues. According to Gaza City Defense, more than 7,000 people are still believed to be missing. Their families are still waiting for answers, waiting for their loved ones to be recovered, and finally have the chance to say goodbye.
3: At another site in Gaza City, crews search for members of the Miqbel family, killed in an Israeli attack on December 6, 2023. It was one of the hundreds of sites across Gaza where families are still waiting to recover their missing loved ones. For Fadi Dawood, the search brought back the remains of his wife and four children.
5: This is a deep wound that has not healed. Many families still have not been able to recover their loved ones. We hope this hardship is lifted from the people of Gaza and that the remaining families can recover their loved ones from beneath the rubble and finally find some peace.
3: For the families here, the wait is over.

0: the two main parties representing Palestinian Israelis. The original request to ban them was made by the far-right Otzma Yehudit Party. Now, Abu Shehadeh spoke at the hearing where he defended the use of the phrase, quote, human beings like us, in an essay. It's among the reasons cited for his disqualification.
1: When I say the human being, I mean all human beings. I mean everyone. And when I say citizens, I mean all the citizens. It means everyone. But at the same time, citizens might mean inhabitant. This is a word in Hebrew, and not only for the Jews. It's not just Jews that are human beings. Not only the Arabs are human beings. Every human being is a human. I hope that you listen to what I have said in detail. Those who think in a rational way can understand, but those who are seeking to misinterpret will never understand.
0: All right, still ahead here on Al Jazeera. Turning on your stove is getting a whole lot more expensive in the UK.
2: In-depth analysis of the day's headlines.
3: Both Denmark and Greenland feared a potential US invasion. Now that's off the table.
2: Frank assessments.
4: Are we now at a state of full-scale civil war?
5: This is the beginning of a civil war that would encompass 7 to 8 regions of Ethiopia.
2: Critical debate.
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0: You're watching Al Jazeera. A reminder of our top stories this hour. A number of explosions have reportedly been heard overnight across the Ethiopian capital, Addis Ababa. In the north of the country, fighting has escalated in recent days, spreading from Tigray to the neighboring Amhara and Afar regions. Washington is deploying a third aircraft carrier to the Middle East, along with a second Marine division. That is according to a U.S. official speaking to Al Jazeera. The USS Theodore Roosevelt left San Diego on Sunday. Well, the White House official has told Al Jazeera that it's in Europe's best interest to work with the United States following a reported threat of a diesel export ban. It comes as the Trump administration reportedly told Germany and France to release emergency stocks of the commodity to help ease soaring global fuel prices. President Zelensky says the Ukrainian military have deployed its FP7 ballistic missile for the very first time. Videos of the missile launch were posted online by Zelensky, who thanked the armed forces. He said production of the tactical weapon will now be increased. Earlier, President Vladimir Putin played down the impact of Ukrainian strikes on Russian oil refineries and rejected a proposal to halt strikes in the Black Sea. More than 600 people have been detained during protests at high schools across France. Students blockaded more than 350 schools, airing a long list of grievances from 10-hour school days to chronically overcrowded classrooms. Bernard Smith reports from Paris.
1: Across France, high school students have the same complaints. Most European schools finish by 1 p.m., but here the school day often lasts from 8 a.m. to 6 p.m. And there are usually 35 students per class against a European average of 21. These are chronic issues that frequently spark protests and teacher strikes.
2: If we were actually being listened to, there would have been a better way, but

0: given that no one actually cares about what we're doing, we need to bring attention by blocking. We're not violent.
1: Today, the state invests heavily in the military and consequently not enough in schools. In my school, parts of the building were closed off because it was completely unsafe. Then there's the university admission system. I've got friends who graduated with honours, but just because they're from the suburbs, they're discriminated against.
2: Protesters set fire to bins and confronted police, who fired tear gas on students. This was Lille in northern France. Interior Minister Laurent Nunez condemned the escalation of violence.
3: The state of France's schools is one of many areas where the government is coming under pressure as it tries to push through $61 billion in budget cuts for next year. And there are calls now for a nationwide blockade of schools next week. Bernard Smith, Al Jazeera, Paris.
4: All right, turning now to the first of our four-day special series on the world of AI. We'll be looking at how artificial intelligence is entering the lives and work of people around the globe. In the coming days, we'll take you to the factories, farms, clinics, and cafes where the promises behind the technology are being tested by human users. We start with the question that civilians and leaders have been asking AI companies: can the technology be safe? Colin Baker looks at why the latest leaps are adding urgency to their demands.
5: The biggest leap in AI recently is the launch of agents. Humans give them a goal, access to the internet and apps, then the agents prompt the AI until they achieve it. Now, agents have turned out to be extremely persistent. In testing, they've been caught lying, cheating, escaping, hiding, blackmailing, conspiring, and even self-sacrificing. So, are they safe? Well, the biggest problem is that AI thinks in a so-called black box. And we can't see how. That's the whole concept of large language models and the chips that run them. A prompt is fed in, it's turned into numbers. Those are weighed and measured against billions or even trillions of other numbers all at exactly the same time. And then an answer, translated back into text, pops out. So what happens inside is maths, not programming. And there's very little to trace. Now, AI systems were trained by humans. That's what shaped those black boxes. Many humans told the system whether its answers were good or bad. It was called reinforcement learning. So what stops the agents from going rogue? Well, first, they use finite resources. They can't loop forever. They report back to humans at key decision points. And they're restrained by rules about what they can and can't do, and there are permissions that stop them from accessing things they shouldn't. Now, in this whole system, AI doesn't want or intend anything. Rather, agents pursue complex tasks autonomously and relentlessly. And goals and alignments can drift. Now, the EU has some of the only laws that require tech companies to examine how the systems make those decisions. There are some politicians that want to build kill switches. But where to put them, or how to ensure they couldn't be accessed by either other humans or other AI, remains totally unanswered. So it's possible to demonstrate that a model or an agent is safe for a specific task, the one that was tested. It's difficult to prove that a system is safe for the untested tasks. So for now, safety relies on a lot of humans, some laws, and the AI company's appetite for risk.
4: Well, the U.S.'s main trade regulator has launched an investigation into several AI companies over the dangers the technology may pose to consumers. The industry-wide probe by the Federal Trade Commission will look into Anthropic, OpenAI, and other labs. It comes following a spate of AI agents going rogue and hacking websites. Industry leaders have called for a slowdown in development. Well, many world leaders have proposed or promised AI regulation, but most laws are yet to be passed. The European Union has imposed laws that attempt to protect users from the most dangerous possible uses of artificial intelligence models. It began legislating for AI safety 5 years ago. New transparency measures began in August. But the race to regulate may be outpaced by the speed of technological development. Rosie Burchard reports from Brussels.
6: This feels like the flashpoint of our times. Much of the buzz around AI has turned to fear after AI agents broke free of test conditions, hacking government sites and tech platforms. The patient zero of AI safety scares was right here in Europe. Clues cropped up on an old-school Austrian bulletin board for coders.
7: Earlier this year, in the first known large-scale incident of its kind, thousands of OpenAI agents swarmed the website, making dozens

0: edits per second and sharing tips with each other on how to bypass restrictions. We tracked down Helmut Leitner. He's the Austrian software developer who set up the website back in 2001. Now, he didn't want to speak on camera, but he told us he's concerned that AI agents viewed the possibility of changing his page as permission to do so. Permission denied. That's the message from European Union regulators working in Brussels. They're busy rolling out new transparency rules, already investigating suspected breaches by OpenAI and around 30 other companies.
1: Europe is the safest place to be when it comes to AI.
0: Why?
1: You have the entire world currently screaming, shouting and begging for safeguards. Well, Europe has them. And here you have the largest
0: AI firms here must disclose how algorithms were trained and tell people when they're interacting with AI. Some uses are outlawed, like social scoring to rank citizens or live facial recognition in public. Breaking these rules can land companies billion-dollar fines or an EU-wide ban. But researchers at NGO AI Forensics say they regularly find content transparency rules being violated online.
2: The risk that they are posing are increasing basically by the day. While instead the regulation, in order to be approved and enforced in Europe, it needs at least 5-8 years. There is this fear that sanctions from the US can weaken basically the enforcement.
0: On the flip side of Europe's regulation rush, concerns about curbing innovation. Almost none of the world's leading AI firms come from here.
3: Europe needs investment in innovation, but also computing capacity, data centres and energy.
0: Unlike the US, the EU says it won't trust tech bosses to self-police. But the power to make AI play by the rules might be beyond anyone's reach. Rosie Burchard, Al Jazeera, Brussels.
4: And Al Jazeera's four-part series, The World of AI, continues on Friday with a look at the cost of computing. We'll have special reports from the Netherlands, Malaysia and the United States. Well, energy costs for about 20 million British households are going up from Thursday. The increase is largely driven by the Iran war, which is disrupting global gas supplies. The energy regulator for England, Scotland and Wales, Ofgem, is raising its price cap by 4%. Rory Challens has more on who it affects and why.
5: Boiling an egg, making a cup of tea, turning on the heating when the temperature drops. It's all getting more expensive for millions of people in Britain.
6: It's one of the ways a war thousands of kilometres away is being felt here in British homes. From Thursday, the price cap on a typical household's annual gas and electricity bill is going up from $2,200 to about $2,280. So a rise of $80 a year, $7 a month, that's a 4% jump.
5: Why? Well, because the war in the Middle East has driven up gas prices around the world. Not everyone is feeling it here yet. Those who fixed their tariffs have delayed the pain for a bit. And the UK government has tried to shield people from the worst of it. It's taken VAT off electricity bills, and the price cap itself is the regulator's limit on what suppliers can charge for each unit of electricity. But for many people, it's just not enough.
7: I know it's to do with the Middle East and the oil prices and all this sort of thing, but, you know, I mean, I still have doubts about whether sometimes it's really necessary and whether, you know, the government doesn't seem to do anything.
8: These big CEOs making millions and millions, and then there's poor people that can't afford to, like myself, put the heating on or whatever, you know.
9: He's killing us, basically.
5: 4% extra, you'd feel that, right?
9: Oh, yeah, definitely. Yeah, definitely. And it's going to keep going up, isn't it? I don't think they care. I don't think the energy companies. I think the government should step in and say, look, that's enough.
5: And there is more to come. This price cap rise only covers the next 3 months. Forecasters are expecting another much bigger rise in January. Rory Challens, Al Jazeera in London.
4: As always, there's more on the website. It's aljazeera.com. I'm Scott McLean. The news continues with my colleague Imran Khan in about 30 minutes from now, right after Inside Story, which looks at the rise of Israeli settler attacks in the occupied West Bank. See ya.
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10: From global markets and economies.
12: Look, in Canada, there's 2.3 million jobs that depend in some way on trade with the United States.
10: To understand how it affects our daily lives.
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10: Counting the cost on Al Jazeera.
14: What's fueling Israeli settler violence in the occupied West Bank? Attacks on Palestinians in the area are growing at unprecedented levels. And the violence is at risk of expanding even more. How could it shape the future of Palestine? This is Inside Story.

0: Hello, welcome to the program. I'm Tom McRae. They're illegal under international law, but Prime Minister Benjamin Netanyahu's government has approved plans to expand Israeli settlements in the occupied West Bank. That includes building thousands more units. Critics say those plans seriously undermine any future Palestinian state. They've come alongside unprecedented levels of settler violence and attacks. Now, UN experts have said the rate of, quote, settler terrorism has increased over the last 3 years and reached a peak this year. Yet the Israeli government has usually not held anyone accountable for those attacks. The situation has drawn harsh criticism from Israel's allies in Europe. But will that be enough to stop settler violence? Alexandra Byers begins our coverage.
1: For many Palestinian families in the occupied West Bank, it's not safe to sleep at night. Increasingly, that's when Israeli settlers attack. Just this week, hundreds of settlers raided at least 4 villages.
2: I looked out the kitchen window and saw someone, a settler, arrive with gasoline. He poured it through the window into the house. Another person came and set it alight and threw something at the window, causing the fire to flare up inside the kitchen. My young son, only 3 years old, was asleep in the kitchen on a mattress. Were it not for God's grace, the child would have been burned to death.
1: Settler attacks in the occupied West Bank have surged this year, killing at least 25 Palestinian people. More than 100 settlers attacked the village of Jalud overnight on Tuesday, targeting a Palestinian family trying to return to their home, all in the presence of an Israeli military convoy.
3: Over 150 settlers surrounded us, and the army didn't do anything. They just stood there protecting us. I got scared, I thought. Now they might kill us.
1: Palestinians say settlers are using any excuse to push into their towns and villages, intimidating people, demolishing homes, and laying claim to their lands.
4: The aim of all these measures is to push Palestinians to leave their land so settlers can take their place.
1: The International Red Cross has called for urgent action, saying surging violence, increasing restrictions on movement, and an acceleration of settlement expansion are causing serious harm to civilians across the West Bank, making everyday life untenable for the civilian population. That's as international outcry against Israeli settlers appears to be growing.
5: We call out ethnic cleansing by the settler terrorists in the West Bank. We call out the evidence of war crimes in Gaza. We call out Israel's illegal occupation of Palestine. And we match words with action. We will ban the import of goods from illegal settlements. We will disrupt the supply lines of British finance, British construction, and British services for illegal settlements. And when it comes to the attempt to destroy the two-state solution, this party, this movement, this government says, we will not let you succeed.
1: A dozen European countries, along with Canada, announced a similar boycott, denouncing Israel's forced displacement of the Palestinian population. Meanwhile, the U.S. State Department has told Al Jazeera it condemns criminal violence by any party in the occupied West Bank and supports appropriate investigations, legal accountability, and judicial processes for those responsible. But Israel is scheduled to hold general elections at the end of October. Prime Minister Benjamin Netanyahu is eager to maintain the alliances he needs to stay in power. And Palestinians say the violence against them is calculated, part of the electoral campaigns. Alexandra Byers, Al Jazeera for Inside Story.
0: Let's bring in our guest now. Joining us from Ramallah is Javier Abu Eid, a political analyst and former communications director for the Palestine Liberation Organization. In Tel Aviv is Mayrav Zunshein, a senior analyst at the International Crisis Group, whose research focuses on Israel and Palestine. And from occupied East Jerusalem, Pat Griffith, spokesperson for the International Committee of the Red Cross. Thank you so much for joining us here today on Inside Story. Pat, if I can begin with you. You've got teams working on the ground, dealing with this day in, day out. What are your staff seeing? What change have they seen over the last few months?
6: I mean, the ICRC, we've been present in the West Bank since 1967, right? But right now, I think we would say that the situation is the worst that it's ever been. We've seen violence from settlers before. We've seen displacement. We've seen the demolition of houses. But in the last 3 years alone, you've seen hundreds of Palestinians in the West Bank killed. You've seen thousands injured and thousands more displaced. I was in Jalud yesterday speaking with members of the Tubasi family, and they described to me the feeling of even escorted by soldiers to their houses, to then have to then, after a few minutes, leave after being surrounded by settlers. I mean, the father of that family who built those two houses for his sons described all the hard work that he and his wife went into building that home, those two homes by themselves, only then to have to abandon it and then to see them go up in smoke. He described it as frustrating, which for me as an outsider, it's just an incredibly muted kind of way of describing how bad I imagine I would feel if I'd lost my homes, not just for myself, but for my family. It is heartbreaking when you are driving through the West Bank and my Palestinian colleagues, the Palestinians we speak to, point out to more and more outposts, small containers that sit on the top of hills, and that mean that those hillsides may be covered in olive trees or other agriculture are no longer accessible for the Palestinians in the West Bank who rely on them for a livelihood. The death, the displacement, destruction, the house demolition continues. It's worse than it's ever been. And Israel, as the occupying power in the West Bank, has an obligation to protect Palestinians who, under the Fourth Geneva Conventions, are protected persons. Israel has a responsibility to uphold law and order, and that counts for Palestinians as much as it does for their own, for the Israeli citizens as well.
0: Javier, as we heard there, being described as the worst it has ever been. The UK is describing them as settler terrorists. Can you explain how it has gotten to this point? Why, and really, how has anyone allowed it to become so bad so quickly since October 2023?
7: Thank you, Tom. What we are witnessing now in the occupied West Bank is simply the natural growth of a culture of impunity granted to Israel since 1948. It is not just about what's happening since 1967. A lot of the things that we are facing now in the occupied West Bank are terrorist attacks that my grandparents would tell me happened to them and to villages around them around the Nakba of 1948. It's a strategy to push people out of their country. It's a strategy of taking over more Palestinian land. And this is a political project behind everything that's going on here. We should not tackle the issue of Israeli settler violence just as either an isolated matter or as a wave that we have today. There is a political project. The political project is backed by the Israeli government that has a number of those radical settlers within their cabinet. But also, it is a matter of consensus in Israeli Zionist politics, from Yair Golan to the right, that there is a legitimacy for Israelis to be in the occupied West Bank. And in order to do that, they build settlements to deny the Palestinian people its right to self-determination. And that's how we got here, of course, adding to that, that the culture of impunity that the world has allowed Israel until now to have, Israel has provided it to its own citizens. And that's why it's very cheap for an Israeli to shoot or to attack Palestinians, because virtually nothing is going to happen to them.
0: Mayrev, can you just give us an idea of how all of this culture of impunity, how it is all viewed inside Israel? Is it seen as a fringe problem? Is it completely ignored? Is it a security or political issue right now?
8: I mean, the Israeli body politic is quite right-wing, and I think the things that interest them on a whole, whether they're liberals and they vote center or center-left or to the right, what interests them is their own society post-October 7th, the high cost of living, religion and state. So settler violence is not something that they're interested in particularly. And everything that happens in the West Bank, I would say, is either they're not interested or not aware or not interested in being aware. So there's kind of a willful ignorance, which is very similar to what happened in Gaza, despite the fact that the whole world has been paying attention. Israelis kind of put themselves into a bubble. So that's kind of the situation. But when it comes to certain opposition leaders and certain people who are, I think, a little bit more to the center or center left, I think they would say, and they're also very pro-IDF, they would say that the military should be taking better action. And they would say, as Eisenkot has alluded to, I think he's called some of these incidents settler terrorism as well. So he will say that these people are doing acts of terror. The military itself has called some of these acts of terror. And even this week, we saw that settlers were attacking not just Palestinians, but also some Israeli forces. They're also attacking Jewish activists. So it's spreading. And so I think some people do understand that if this continues in this trajectory, that there will be just, you know, total chaos and mayhem, which is exactly what this government is going for. It's provoking the West Bank, and it's waging war on Palestinians in the West Bank to a point where they're trying to get Palestinians to react violently, which will give them legitimacy to go even harder.
0: Pat, one of the flow-on effects is the displacement of so many people as the number of attacks has stepped up. Can you just talk to us a little bit about the scale of what you are seeing when it comes to displacement and what that actually means for Israel's obligations as an occupying power, as you were talking about before, under international humanitarian law?
6: I mean, everyone that you speak to in the West Bank has a story. They've been affected in some way, or they know someone who's been affected in some way. I have Palestinian colleagues whose family members have lost access to farms. We speak to communities grazing who have sheep who can no longer afford for them to graze on the hillsides. They have to keep them inside and feed them inside because it's not safe for them just to be outside, just to look after their flock, right? And I think something for the purpose of this discussion that it's important to set down in crystal clear terms is that, and this is our long-standing kind of legal position, the establishment, the expansion of settlements by Israel in the occupied Palestinian territory, which includes the West Bank, it's incompatible with Israel's obligations under Article 49 of the Fourth Geneva Convention, right? And this is a set of laws, international humanitarian law, that was created by states. They created it, they signed up to it themselves, and they themselves have the responsibility to ensure that it is upheld. States that are party to the Geneva Convention have an obligation not just to respect the law themselves, but to ensure that the international community of states also respect it, right? Mm. That's an important point that I just want to underscore there.
0: Javier, can you just talk to us a little bit about the E1 settlement plan? Many obviously have been arguing that if it does go ahead, that it would basically be the end of any possibility for a Palestinian state. Is that how you see it? And can you, I guess, just give us an idea of the impact it would have if it was to go ahead?
7: First, Tom, I would like to quickly refer to something said my rab. It's true that Eisenkot and some Israeli officers from the army have referred to attacks as settler terror. However, they have done so in order to endorse and support Israeli settler enterprise in Palestine. It's very similar to Mike Huckabee, the U.S. ambassador, who said that they were acts of settler terror. However, he said that this is not how settlers act. In other words, trying to isolate the attacks of Israeli settlers from the overall colonial settler enterprise that would not be taking place here without the acts of violence, whether by the Israeli settlers or by Israeli forces in the occupied West Bank. So there is a consensus in Israel about the legality, quote-unquote, under their terms of Israeli settlement or legitimacy. But we don't really have forces that are supporting, for example, now before the Israeli elections, to end the occupation or to at least have serious, meaningful political negotiation for a two-state solution. And that includes the E1, because since October 2023, we've had over 100 announcements of new Israeli settlements. Some people may call them outposts or not, 20 of them in areas A or B of the occupied West Bank. So the plan here is to get

0: breathe even of what's left of the Oslo Agreement, make it impossible to have a Palestinian state. And the E1, I think it's a bigger symbol. For me personally, the most problematic settlements are those that are blocking access to occupied East Jerusalem from the south, from Bethlehem, Gilo, Har Homa, or from the north in Ramallah, like Pisgat Ze'ev or Neve Ya'qub or Givat Ze'ev. However, the E1, I think it's a symbol because the international community for over 20 years has invested so heavily in preventing Israel from building the settlement that will divide the West Bank between north and south, block access to occupy the Jerusalem from the east, and have overall control over the Jordan Valley for Israel just on this settlement. And the fact that Israel is moving ahead with this settlement shows that they don't really care about international pressure. However, we have to say that it was right after the announcement of the British government to have sanctions on those settlements that Israel accepted to move at least the biddings over the settlement for some time after the Israeli elections, which I think could be considered to be a success by the British government.
1: Meirev, you recently wrote that Jewish settler militia groups are operating like a paramilitary force to advance Israel's goals. Can you outline exactly what those goals are as you see them, and what or who is there to stop them?
2: Yeah, so I've written extensively, and I agree with everything that Javier said. There's a consensus across the Israeli political spectrum that settlements are accepted and normalized. And they even talk about the difference between legal settlements and illegal settlements, and that's, of course, nonsense. And then the settler violence, because it's become such an issue now, it's very important to clarify that settlers couldn't be there without the state, and that it is a state project. And settlers are acting like militias, like an arm, another arm in which Israel is taking over more and more land in the West Bank. And this government is very, very explicit about its goals. Its goals is either full or partial annexation of the West Bank, depending on who you speak to, whether it's Area C or all of it, kicking out Palestinians, pushing Palestinians into smaller and smaller enclaves. And when you look at what's happening in the West Bank, it's on a different scale, in a different way, but it's very similar to Israel's tactics in Gaza. It's the destruction of livelihood, the destruction of a civilization. In the West Bank, it gets extremely violent. But even when it's not very violent, even if it's just closing a gate to a community or a checkpoint, or as Patrick was talking about, just not being able to graze in a certain area, that affects an entire village's livelihood. And so it's really the destruction of life. And that is what this government is going for. And I'll just say that, you know, somebody like Eisenkot, if he does form a coalition, he won't withdraw settlements. He's not going to go for a two-state solution or anything like that. But it is important to point out that the situation is so bad, and the people in the government for the last 4 years have done so much destruction that any other alternative would be better objectively, I think, for Palestinians on the ground, even though it comes with its own disadvantages of how the world might see it, or the fact that, you know, there might be like a fig leaf or whatever, but it's still objectively going to be better than if we continue with the current government.
1: Okay, Javier, I think I can bring you back in on this. Obviously, to remind people that Israel's holding elections at the end of this month, how do you see that affecting what is going on in the occupied West Bank? Regardless of who is in power from November onwards, what changes, if anything?
0: I think people should look into policies and not names. This is not on whether Netanyahu is a prime minister or Eisenkot is a prime minister. This is whether any Israeli government is willing to go ahead with the obligations they have under international humanitarian law, under UN resolutions, or even under agreements that they have signed in the past, including the Oslo Agreement. As bad as the Oslo Agreement is, and technically speaking, it's one of the worst agreements you could ever go through, Israel is even in violation of the basic elements of this agreement, which included, for example, a further Israeli withdrawal from the occupied West Bank. You know, Israel is moving ahead. And the thing here, Tom, is that no Israeli mainstream politician is condemning the settlements. So in other words, for Palestinians with over 700,000 illegal Israeli settlers in the occupied West Bank, including East Jerusalem, for many of us, there is not much difference between the quote-unquote hilltop youth and someone living in more established settlements like Ma'al Adumim or Gilo or Ariel. In fact, they all of them deprive us of our natural resources. All of them prevent us of the freedom of movement. And just to give an example, you know, I teach in Bethlehem. I live in Ramallah. Last week, I had to move all the way almost to Nablus in the north of Ramallah in order to get to a road that could take me to the south of the West Bank, so going back to Ramallah and then south in order to make it to Bethlehem. Between Ramallah and Bethlehem, there are only 30 kilometers. I was supposed to be there within perhaps half an hour. But it's because of those quote-unquote legal settlements, according to Israeli public, that I have to go all this way around. So it's occupation as a system, and it's backed, unfortunately, by every single Israeli mainstream politician now.
1: Okay. Pat, if I can bring you back in now. I know that you're with a neutral organisation, but can you just give us a sense of what it is like to deal with the Israeli government and security forces to allow you to do your work on the ground in the occupied West Bank? Can you just give us an idea of how difficult it is, what you have to go through to make sure that you can help the people that you need to help?
3: Honestly, the most frustrating thing about humanitarian work is that humanitarian needs always outstrip our ability to meet them, right? And we've had to adapt as the situation worsens in the West Bank, our operational response to best meet the needs of those who need help the most, right? So with displacement being so common, with Palestinians' access to farmland, grazing land being difficult and dangerous, we've had to shift more to providing emergency cash to families. That's a more flexible option that gives families the choice of where to spend it in a way that suits them best. We provide other kind of efforts to support people's livelihoods, like vocational training. We try and help communities who are becoming isolated because of these movement and mobility restrictions to access the electricity, the water that they need just to live, just to get through the day. But it's frustrating. And we're, in a way, as a neutral organization, privileged somewhat because we are able to have direct dialogue with Israeli authorities, right? So my colleagues in the West Bank make hundreds of phone calls every year. When we receive a call from an ambulance that might be held up at a checkpoint with someone who's about to give birth in the back or someone who needs emergency care in the back, we are able to call the Israeli authorities to try and find a solution to open a checkpoint that is blocked, to allow that ambulance to reach the destination to save the life of a patient or to welcome a newborn into the world. But tragically, we have cases where that does not work. There are limits to what we are able to achieve as humanitarians, right? There are cases where babies are born in the backs of ambulances, held up at checkpoints. There are cases where people die in the backs of ambulances because they're held up at checkpoints. Our work continues, our dialogue with Israeli authorities continues, and we will continue to seek to raise awareness of Israel's obligations as the occupying power in the West Bank under international humanitarian law. But at the end of the day, this is a question of political will. The capacity is there to improve conditions for life for Palestinians in the West Bank. It just takes the political will to make that difference. And this is not just an obligation on Israel, but all the states who signed up to the Geneva Conventions to ensure respect, to encourage respect, to make sure that those obligations of Israel as the occupying power in the West Bank are upheld.
1: Merav, obviously we heard their political will. We have seen recently Israel facing unprecedented international pressure over what is happening in the occupied West Bank. There's been a ban on imports of settlement goods that came into force in the Netherlands a week ago. The UK has announced plans for even broader controls on trade and financing of settlements. How meaningful is all of this, though, do you think?
2: I mean, it's definitely needs to happen, but it's not what the UK has done is not going to stop the settlement enterprise anytime soon. And the measures haven't even taken effect yet. But what we've seen because of the catastrophe in Gaza and what's happening in the West Bank, that the world is starting a little bit to wake up. The recognition of Palestinian statehood, highly symbolic, but all of these things, including what Biden did when he started to sanction not just settlers, but settler organizations, which are the heart and the economy of how the settlement enterprise works, which was repealed by Trump. But he set a precedent for the Democratic Party. And now you see also that the Democratic Party in the U.S. has really shifted along with U.S. public opinion. These are all things that are starting to happen. And in Europe, there's a difficulty because of the required qualified majority and unanimity in the EU. But the people in Europe, the people in the U.S. are calling for it. And I think that it's just a matter of time before these things start to take effect. And it's important to understand that partly it's countries who are just trying to fall in line with their own laws. Again, like international humanitarian law is something that Israel has long ago put by the wayside. I mean, I don't expect Israel to start respecting international law in Gaza or the West Bank. But countries in Europe and the US still seem to be interested in that, at least to some extent. And so they're trying to fall in line with their own laws. And then by doing so, they establish a baseline from which they can then escalate to take more and more measures against Israel. So if we can continue on this current trajectory, I would hope that they will take more and more measures that unfortunately will have to target probably not just the settlement enterprise, but Israeli banks and institutions and contractors, because they are the ones who are critical to building the settlement enterprise. And Israel has done a very good job of making it difficult to differentiate between 67 and 48. So this is a job by the international community that needs to be taken.
1: Javier, can we just talk a little bit further about this? What measures do you think actually need to happen from the international community to make a real difference to what's happening in the occupied West Bank?
0: They should definitely, Tom, target anything that enables settlements to continue expanding, and they should target the incentives that the state of Israel provides to its own citizens in order to move and become settlers in the occupied Palestinian territory. A large percentage of Israeli settlers are considered to be economic settlers. They are here because they receive cheaper housing, perhaps cheaper ways of transportation, but they have the same benefits that Israelis elsewhere have. So, for example, why would an Israeli settler enjoy visa exemptions to go to Europe, for example, the Schengen space? Or why would a football team from the settlements be allowed to play in the Israeli league and the Israeli national team to be still allowed to play at UEFA? We are now getting to a point that some people believe it's our South African moment, a moment whereby the international community is starting by civil society, not by governments. They are pushing for sanctions on the Israeli occupation. And I think there will also be a moment of truth for the Israeli government taking over what Mayrav said. I mean, if Israel does not want to make a distinction between Tel Aviv on the 1948 borders and Shiloh, or a settlement in the 1967 territories, then why should people make a distinction between Ramallah or Haifa or Jaffa? Eventually here, if Israel is opposing so bluntly the two-state solution, and they are also against a one-state solution with equal rights for everyone, they are basically telling everyone that their solution, quote-unquote, is apartheid, one state and two systems, perhaps a genocide like what's happening in Gaza, also here in the occupied West Bank. And this is where the international community should focus through sanctions.
1: Thank you so much. Unfortunately, we are out of time, but we really do appreciate your insight. Javier Abu-Eid, Mayrav Zunshein and Pat Griffith, thank you for joining us on Inside Story today. And thank you, too, for watching. You can see the program again anytime by visiting our website. That is aljazeera.com. For further discussion, you can go to our Facebook page. 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You can also join the conversation on X. Our handle is @AJInsideStory. For now, that's it from me, Tom McRae, and the whole team here. Al Jazeera's coverage continues in just a moment. Do stay tuned.

0: AI doesn't want anything. It doesn't intend anything. So what does it mean to make it safe? Decades of research, years of warnings from inside the industry. 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
1: Sweet, seductive, and lucrative. 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
1: Blood, Sweat, and Sugar, Episode 2, Exploitation, on Al Jazeera.

0: I'm Imran Khan. This is Al Jazeera live from Doha. The top stories this hour. Reports of explosions in Ethiopia's capital after an escalation in fighting between rebels and government forces in the north. British police arrest a UK-Iranian national in connection with a security incident at an airbase on Sunday. A US official tells Al Jazeera Washington has deployed another aircraft carrier to the Middle East. Also ahead this hour, our special in-depth coverage looks at the world of AI. We ask how safe the technology really is.
1: Plus, nearly 50 million Gen Zers are eligible to vote in this November's midterms, but history's proven it's hard to get them to turn up to the ballot box. Now, Republicans and Democrats are scrambling to work out how to turn it around. That's later on This Is America.
0: We begin in Ethiopia, where a number of explosions have reportedly been heard overnight across the capital, Addis Ababa. People living near the defence headquarters said they heard a blast near a factory. Now, this came hours after authorities banned the use of drones over the capital and surrounding areas for security reasons. Ethiopia's federal forces are fighting a recently unified rebel force led by the Tigray People's Liberation Front, which recently took over the northern region's main airport. Meanwhile, the fighting in the north has escalated in recent days. The conflict has spread from Tigray to neighbouring Amhara and Afar regions. In the past week, several towns have changed hands, with each side claiming victories. The Ethiopian government accused neighbouring Eritrea of supporting the rebel alliance and has closed its embassy in Asmara. Eritrea has announced it's ending all diplomatic ties with Ethiopia. The latest fighting shattered a four-year-old deal that stopped the fighting between government forces and the TPLF fighters in Tigray. That conflict killed hundreds of thousands of people and displaced millions more. Now, the Tigray People's Liberation Front, the TPLF, dominated Ethiopian politics for nearly 30 years. But in 2018, Abiy Ahmed became prime minister, shifting the balance of power and sidelining the TPLF. 2 years later, war broke out. The Ethiopian army attacked the TPLF, which had taken control of a military base in Mekele, the capital of Tigray region. Hundreds of thousands of people were killed between 2020 and 2022. In November of 2022, the government and Tigrayan forces signed a peace deal. The fighting largely stopped, but disputes about the status of the TPLF and its disarmament remained. Earlier this year, sporadic fighting resumed, and in July, the TPLF declared the deal effectively dead. Samuel Getachew is a journalist in Addis Ababa. He says Ethiopia's decision to close its embassy in Eritrea is a sign that the conflict will likely escalate.
2: It started in Tigray, the region of Tigray. It has gone to Afar and Amhara regions. Really impacting thousands of lives. The people that are being impacted, including the migrants that are being pushed into the capital of Afar and Amhara, are huge. Now, this explosion that we can't verify if it is an explosion or drone attacks, is really having an impact in one of the most important cities in the continent, which is considered a diplomatic capital, with hosting thousands of diplomats from everywhere. But the Ethiopian government is saying that they're trying to compromise, they're trying to bring peace. They just closed down their embassy in Asmara, which indicates that this is becoming a regional conflict, no longer an Ethiopian conflict. Ultimately, with Ethiopia becoming prone to conflicts, thousands of people, Ethiopians, will be heading to European nations, for example, looking for any kind of security that's no longer guaranteed within Ethiopia. But there are many accusations that many countries are being involved, including Egypt and UAE and other countries. But many people are concerned that Eritrea is getting involved, perhaps supporting the side of the Tigray People's Liberation Front or TPLF, again, affecting so many people. There are so many people that have come to Ethiopia, Addis Ababa, looking for the security that's no longer guaranteed in many parts of this country. And humanitarian organizations are saying that the need is really overwhelming, with little and dwindling support coming from mostly Western nations.
0: British counter-terrorism police have arrested a man in connection with a security incident near a Royal Air Force base on Sunday. They say a dual UK-Iranian national has been arrested on suspicion of preparing terrorist acts. Five men were arrested for alleged offences under the Explosives Act, but were later released on bail. RAF Fairford has long been used by the US military and NATO forces. Since March, the US has operated from the base during the Iran War. A US official has told Al Jazeera that a Secretary of State, Marco Rubio, has ordered the Iranian delegation to leave the United States immediately after last week's UN General Assembly. American and Iranian officials met in New York but failed to advance stalled negotiations. The Iranian delegation also held meetings with Qatari mediators in the US to discuss the conflict. Tehran says its diplomats left New York in accordance with the schedule that had been communicated to the US in advance. And now a White House official has told Al Jazeera that it's in Europe's best interest to work with the United States following a reported threat of a diesel export ban. It comes as the Trump administration reportedly told Germany and France to release emergency stocks of the commodity to help ease rising global fuel prices. Fuel prices have soared in countries within the European Union and the US in recent weeks. Mike Hanna's at the White House with more details on that diesel dispute.
3: Well, the White House administration is steering clear of giving the impression of an ultimatum. What a spokesperson for the White House has told Al Jazeera is that it's in Europe's best interest to work with the US. Well, what that means is not exactly clear, but clearly the administration is stopping short of a formal ultimatum to European producers that it will stop exporting gas should they not release some of their gas stockpiles. So it is obviously of great concern to the administration. We heard yesterday from the Energy Secretary, Chris Wright, speaking about the fact that he does expect a change in the European position, insinuating that there will be a release of more gas stocks to relieve pressure on other countries like the United States. The price of regular fuel is one thing. Consumers have noticed a huge increase at the pumps for what they are paying. But the issue of diesel is something completely different because the entire American transport industry rests on this particular fuel, the diesel. And of course, every single product that is in the supermarkets increases in price because of the rise in the price of diesel. Now, that price is quite astounding because at the moment, the American Automobile Association says that the average price of diesel across the United States is in the region of $6.41 a gallon. To give you some kind of perspective on this, in February, before the war began with Iran, the price was $3.76 a gallon. So that is an increase of some 60%. Now, this is being felt directly by the consumers. The consumers are going to midterm elections in November, and they are likely to make their anger very clear at the polls. The administration deeply concerned about the impact of this massive price in diesel on the consumers come those elections.
0: Now, Washington's also deploying a third aircraft carrier to the Middle East, along with the second Marine Division. A U.S. official has told Al Jazeera the USS Theodore Roosevelt left San Diego on Sunday. Now, Tanya Nouri joins us from Washington. Tanya, the big question here is why? What do we know?
4: Yes, so a U.S. official is telling Al Jazeera that very soon there will be three aircraft carriers in CENTCOM's area of responsibility in the Middle East, and this comes with thousands of extra troops and

0: And more air power as well with F-35s, among many other different types of aircrafts. And so this will be in addition to the 50,000 U.S. service members that are already in the region. And from my understanding and what sources in the White House and the Pentagon are saying is that this ultimately is just giving President Trump more options should he want to use them against Iran.
1: But Donald Trump has been sending confusing signals as to what he thinks the next step should be. Either it's going to be escalation or there's going to be a peace deal. So what kind of message does this send?
0: Yes, so what this message is sending is that there is military power in the Middle East to act on any order that is given from President Donald Trump. He has said in recent interviews that he is still weighing a possibility of perhaps resuming attacks on Iran after the U.S. midterms in early November. And what the U.S. military is doing here, adding these additional assets and firepower to the region, is that they are giving the president even more options should he choose to act. And this is something throughout the entire diplomatic process that people inside of the Pentagon have told me is that they want to keep those options on the table for the president. And they had no intentions to move any of their assets throughout these conversations. And even after, if there were some sort of agreement, they want to keep the buildup and the military assets of the U.S. military inside of the region. And that's what we're seeing now.
1: That's Tanya Nouri live for us there from Washington, D.C. Thank you. Now, the United Arab Emirates has launched an investigation after a pilot on a Fly Dubai flight from Dubai to Tel Aviv allegedly stabbed his co-pilot in the cockpit. The plane was later diverted to Saudi Arabia's Tabuk Airport. The majority of the passengers on board were Israelis. On Wednesday, they returned to the country, arriving at Ben Gurion Airport on a replacement plane. Israel says it will possibly participate in the investigation. Israeli Prime Minister Benjamin Netanyahu says the pilot who launched the attack has been arrested, but investigators from Saudi Arabia and the UAE have not publicly revealed the identity of the attacker. What is known is that an Indian pilot, Captain Smit Machur, was injured. Israel and India have hailed Machur as a hero.
2: For every Indian, this feat by Smit Machur fills us with pride. Today, I spoke with his father, his mother, and his wife. He is currently undergoing treatment. Today, the entire world is proud of him.
1: Now, Israel's Supreme Court has been holding a hearing after an appeal by Palestinian-Israeli politicians and parties who were banned from running in this month's general election. Sami Abu Shahadeh and other candidates, including Ofir Kassif, were disqualified by the Israeli Election Committee last week. The committee also voted to ban the two main parties representing Palestinian Israelis. The original request to ban them was made by the far-right Otzma Yehudit party. Abu Shahadeh spoke at the hearing where he defended the use of the phrase human beings like us in an essay. It's among the many reasons cited for his disqualification.
3: When I say the human being, I mean all human beings. I mean everyone. And when I say citizens, I mean all the citizens. It means everyone. But at the same time, citizens might mean inhabitant. This is a word in Hebrew, and not only for the Jews. It's not just Jews that are human beings. Not only the Arabs are human beings. Every human being is a human. I hope that you listen to what I have said in detail. Those who think in a rational way can understand, but those who are seeking to misinterpret will never understand.
1: Mohammed Akhleh is a lawyer who's been practicing in the Israeli and Palestinian legal systems for more than three decades. He says the court's decision to disqualify Palestinian-Israeli parties is unfair.
4: It's institutional discrimination, but it goes back to the legislation itself. There's an article in the Israeli basic law of the Knesset that says that any party that denies the existence of Israel as a Jewish and democratic state cannot run for the elections. And also any party or candidate that supports an armed struggle of a hostile country or an organization declared by Israel as a terrorist organization, also they cannot participate in the elections. And that's what they are using now against the Arab or the Palestinian parties inside Israel, actually. All the parties, the Palestinians in Israel have two parties now in those elections, and the two parties were, as a whole, disqualified. In addition, two members of those parties were personally disqualified on the same basis. Now, with Mr. Sami Abu Shadi, which is, it seems, the most complicated case legally now, they have disqualified him because of an article that he has published on the 8th of October, and they

0: he differentiates between civilians and soldiers. They want any Palestinian leader inside Israel also to say that even any kind of struggle against the Israeli soldiers is also illegal and condemned. And that's something that the Palestinian leaders inside Israel have been refraining from doing.
1: In Gaza City, a large-scale search operation has brought closure to families who have waited nearly 3 years to bury their loved ones. They were killed in an Israeli attack in October 2023, but thousands more are still waiting for answers. And this is only one step in a much larger search, which could take years to complete. Ibrahim Al-Khalili reports from Gaza City.
2: For nearly 3 years, those being buried here were under the rubble. Now the families of the 105 people recovered in Gaza City's Al-Yarmouk area can finally give their loved ones a proper funeral. It was one of the largest recovery operations carried out in Gaza so far. The remains were found in the rubble of a 70-story building hit by Israeli bombs in October 2023.
3: More than 450 people were killed in the Al-Taj massacre. Civil defense teams working with Egyptians recovered those who remained beneath the rubble. The scenes were truly horrific. Infants and young children were among those recovered.
4: What happened here is not an isolated case. Across Gaza, the search of those still missing continues. According to Gaza civil defense, more than 7,000 people are still believed to be missing. Their families are still waiting for answers, waiting for their loved ones to be recovered and finally have the chance to say goodbye.
2: At another site in Gaza City, crews search for members of the Miqbel family, killed in an Israeli attack on December 6, 2023. It was one of the hundreds of sites across Gaza where families are still waiting to recover their missing loved ones. For Fadi Dawood, the search brought back the remains of his wife and four children.
5: This is a deep wound that has not healed. Many families still have not been able to recover their loved ones. We hope this hardship is lifted from the people of Gaza and that the remaining families can recover their loved ones from beneath the rubble and finally find some peace.
2: For the families here, the wait is over. For thousands more, the rubble is still holding the answers. Ibrahim Khalili, Al Jazeera, Gaza City, Palestine.
1: Police and protesters have been clashing across France as student-led demonstrations continue for a second day. They've spread from the capital, Paris, to other cities nationwide. Students are calling on authorities to address several issues, including overcrowded classrooms, teacher shortages, and tackling heat during extreme temperatures. The Education Ministry says protests have impacted more than 350 schools and more than 600 people have been detained. Over 115 students and staff members have been injured, as well as dozens of police officers. Bernard Smith reports from Paris.
6: Across France, high school students have the same complaints. Most European schools finish by 1 p.m, but here the school day often lasts from 8 a.m. to 6 p.m. And there are usually 35 students per class against a European average of 21. These are chronic issues that frequently spark protests and teacher strikes.
7: If we were actually being listened to, there would have been a better way. But given that no one actually cares about what we're doing, we need to bring attention by blocking. We're not violent.
8: Today, the state invests heavily in the military and consequently not enough in schools. In my school, parts of the building were closed off because it was completely unsafe. Then there's the university admission system. I've got friends who graduated with honours, but just because they're from the suburbs, they're discriminated against.
6: Protesters set fire to bins and confronted police, who fired tear gas on students. This was Lille in northern France. Interior Minister Laurent Nunez condemned the escalation of violence.
9: The state of France's schools is one of many areas where the government is coming under pressure as it tries to push through $61 billion in budget cuts for next year. And there are calls now for a nationwide blockade of schools next week. Bernard Smith, Al Jazeera, Paris.
1: Now let's return to the developing story from the UK, where the police have arrested a dual UK-Iranian national in connection of the security incident near a Royal Air Force

0: course, base on Sunday. Rory Challens joins us live from London. What more do we know, Rory?
1: Yeah, Imran, this is the sixth arrest now in this case, and it came on Thursday afternoon. A 27-year-old dual national, UK and Iran, was arrested in Westminster, that's in central London, under suspicion of planning terrorist acts. Now, the UK Prime Minister, Andy Burnham, on Wednesday gave interviews to the British media in which he said that there was a strong indication that Iran played a part in this case. Marco Rubio, the US State Secretary, said that this case clearly involves the hands of a foreign actor and hinted that that might be Iran. But until now, nothing in this case has been made public that specifically links Iran to what happened at RAF Fairford. A reminder, the only thing that does so far is that the sixth person arrested in this case is a dual national, UK and Iranian. But let's have a recap of what actually has been going on. On Sunday, a farmer in Gloucestershire called the police because that farmer was suspicious about a number of vans and some masked men that were blocking a road near this RAF base, which was being used by US heavy bombers flying missions to Iran. Now, this became very, very quickly a major incident with police swooping in, arresting five people and evacuating basically a whole village. But in the aftermath of that, Donald Trump, the US president, having said that he was pleased with these arrests and that these men had been under surveillance for some time, British police then released all of these men on bail, and no explosives were found at the scene, only petrol. Donald Trump said he was surprised that these men were no longer in police custody. So much of this whole incident is shrouded in mystery still. The nature of the threat has still not been officially explained by the British police. There have been no charges in this case so far. The anti-terror police, counter-terror police, have gone so far only to say that this case is hugely complex. This is Vicky Evans, head of counter-terrorism policing. Multiple lines of inquiry are being pursued, and she said that police are looking at all possible angles, including possible foreign state involvement.
0: That's Rory Challens, live for us there from London. Thank you so much. Now, turning to the first of our four-day special series on the world of AI. We'll be looking at how artificial intelligence is entering the lives and work of people around the globe. Now, in the coming days, we'll take you to the factories, the farms, the clinics and cafes where the promises behind the technology are actually being tested by human users. We start with the question that civilians and leaders have been asking AI companies. Can the technology be safe? Colin Baker looks at why the latest leaps are adding urgency to their demands.
2: The biggest leap in AI recently is the launch of agents. Humans give them a goal, access to the internet and apps, then the agents prompt the AI until they achieve it. Now, agents have turned out to be extremely persistent. In testing, they've been caught lying, cheating, escaping, hiding, blackmailing, conspiring, and even self-sacrificing. So, are they safe? Well, the biggest problem is that AI thinks in a so-called black box, and we can't see how. That's the whole concept of large language models and the chips that run them. A prompt is fed in, it's turned into numbers, those are weighed and measured against billions or even trillions of other numbers all at exactly the same time, and then an answer, translated back into text, pops out. So what happens inside is maths, not programming, and there's very little to trace. Now, AI systems were trained by humans. That's what shaped those black boxes. And many humans told the system whether its answers were good or bad. It was called reinforcement learning. So what stops the agents from going rogue? Well, first, they use finite resources. They can't loop forever. They report back to humans at key decision points. And they're restrained by rules about what they can and can't do, and there are permissions that stop them from accessing things they shouldn't. Now, in this whole system, AI doesn't want or intend anything.

0: Rather, agents pursue complex tasks autonomously and relentlessly. And goals and alignments can drift. Now, the EU has some of the only laws that require tech companies to examine how the systems make those decisions. There are some politicians that want to build kill switches. But where to put them, or how to ensure they couldn't be accessed by either other humans or other AI, remains totally unanswered. So it's possible to demonstrate that a model or an agent is safe for a specific task, the one that was tested. It's difficult to prove that a system is safe for the untested tasks. So for now, safety relies on a lot of humans, some laws, and the AI company's appetite for risk.
1: Now, in China, there's a different approach. The technology has been developed with backing from the government and is part of its forward strategy. In big cities, people use it nearly everywhere. Katrina Yu reports from Beijing.
2: 你好,我要一杯拿铁. I'm in downtown Beijing ordering a coffee from a robot barista. It uses artificial intelligence to take and make my order. Increasingly, technology like this is becoming part of everyday life here in China. Sometimes it's obvious, but often AI is working quietly in the background. AI algorithms recommend what people watch and buy. They help decide which delivery rider gets an order and the quickest way to bring it to your door. They predict traffic, matching passengers with drivers. And in some Chinese cities, AI is now doing the driving itself. More and more people are now engaging with the technology directly through generative AI. People here use it for research, writing, translation, making presentations, animations, and for help with everyday tasks. At the end of last year, China had about 602 million generative AI users. That's more than double the number the year before and about 43% of the population. And according to studies, Chinese people seem to be more receptive to the technology than others around the world. In one survey, 92% of all Chinese respondents said they either approved of or accepted AI, despite some being concerned about its risks. AI is also moving into classrooms as a learning assistant and hospitals where it can help doctors analyze scans and medical records. And Beijing wants it to go further. Its AI Plus strategy is pushing the technology deeper into homes, consumer technology, healthcare, and elderly care. The next step is AI that doesn't just answer questions, but increasingly carries out tasks for us. For hundreds of millions of people in China, AI is no longer a technology of the distant future. It's already part of daily life. Katrina Yu, Al Jazeera, Beijing.
1: And Al Jazeera's four-part series, The World of AI, continues on Friday with a look at the cost of computing. We'll have special reports from the Netherlands, Malaysia and the US. Still ahead, though, on Al Jazeera. This is America looks at Gen Z voters and the role they could play in deciding close races in the upcoming midterm elections.
3: In India, marriage is a big business.
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3: While some spend millions on weddings, others can be left with crippling debts.
5: If I had money, I would have my granddaughter married with great pomp.
3: 101 East investigates India, the price of love. On Al Jazeera.

You're watching Al Jazeera, and one of our top stories this hour. A number of explosions have reportedly been heard overnight across the Ethiopian capital, Addis Ababa. In the north of the country, fighting has escalated in recent days, spreading from Tigray to neighbouring Amhara and Afar regions.

0: British counter-terrorism police have arrested a 27-year-old man in connection with the security incident near a Royal Air Force base on Sunday. They say a dual UK-Iranian national has been arrested on suspicion of preparing terrorist acts. And Washington is deploying a third aircraft carrier to the Middle East along with the 2nd Marine Division. A US official has told Al Jazeera the USS Theodore Roosevelt left San Diego on Sunday. And what does Gen Z think in America? Time to hand over to Alex Baird and Anna Burns-Francis and the rest of the team in Washington that this is America.
1: This is America, and this is a country betting on its 50 million youngest voters to help decide close races this November. Predictable for not turning up at the ballot box, both parties are now scrambling to work out who these voters actually are and how to win them over. I have more on that in a moment, but first, Anna Burns-Francis in our DC studio.
2: For years, America's youngest voters, or Gen Z, have been considered the most progressive bloc of American politics. But the 2024 election complicated that story. Turnout among them fell, more of them moved to the right, and a growing share of them stopped turning out for either Democrats or Republicans. Before we get into why, let's find out who we're actually talking about. Generation Z are people born between 1997 and 2012. That's around 73 million Americans. The youngest are 14 and the oldest are 29. Most of them, about 50 million, are eligible to vote this November. Millennials are often their older siblings and cousins. They were born between 1981 and 1996 and are aged between 30 and 45. Generation X were born between 1965 and 1980. They are between 45 and 61 years old now. And, of course, there's baby boomers. Lots of them are grandparents to those of Gen Z. They age and range from 62 all the way up to 80 years of age. Well, with tens of millions of Gen Z votes up for grabs, both parties are trying to figure out what actually moves them. Alex Baird takes a look at the psyche of this major voting bloc.
1: So let's shoot straight. Most young people don't vote, especially not in the midterms. In fact, in 2022, just 23% of people aged 18 to 29 actually voted for the people who work for them up there, where the average age is 59. So why don't they vote? Well, the latest Harvard Youth Poll says 50% believe they have no power. Just one in four are hopeful about the country's future, and only 15% actually trust the government. Honestly, it's all pretty bleak, so considering the age up there is 59, let's actually go somewhere to find some young people. Are you going to vote in the midterms?
3: Probably not, to be honest with you.
1: Are you going to be voting?
4: Yes.
1: Are you going to be voting in the midterms?
4: Yes. I actually have already voted. I cast my ballot, I think, 2 or 3 days ago.
1: Yeah? Going to be voting in the midterms?
4: No.
1: No? Nah?
4: No.
1: Clear?
5: I am not.
1: Why aren't you voting?
5: I don't pay enough attention to politics.
6: I'm freshly 18, and yes, I will be voting red.
1: Are you going to be voting in the midterms?
7: Oh, I don't think so. I don't even think I'm registered to vote, if I'm being honest. I know that sounds bad.
1: You're not inspired to go out and find out?
7: You know what? I might.
1: What are the things that matter to you this election?
4: Unfortunately, I would love to be voting for certain things, and I think that is the goal in any form of democracy. Right now, I will say personally, I'm more voting against things.
8: So I think we need people in power that look at things through a lens of what's best, not only for the short term, but for the future of all people in the planet. And I don't think that's what we're doing right now.
1: And what are you voting for?
9: Change to make the world a better place again.
10: I struggle to think that, like, actually voting is going to solve a lot of the things that are kind of going on.
6: There are some problems in the government right now with Trump, and although I like him, he hasn't been the best, per se, but I do think everything gets worse before it gets better.
4: I'm voting against the current administration. I'm voting against voter fraud. I'm voting against the awful things that Donald Trump has done and said towards the American people, towards American women, towards people of the world. I'm voting against genocide. I'm voting against AIPAC.
1: What do you say to the ones who aren't voting?
11: Think about their future, their children, their family.
12: I've been very busy. Listen, I'm a college student, I'm a employee, I'm a mom. I got a million and one things in my life.
13: Make sure your voice is heard. We live in a democracy that relies on everybody getting their opinions in government.
1: And what would you tell the people out there who aren't voting?
14: Go vote.
1: Thank you.
2: Right, joining us in the studio today, two more Gen Zers, Michaela Montgomery, a Republican strategist and political commentator, and Mellie Smith, a Democratic strategist and former presidential appointee in the Biden administration. Thank you both for joining us today. Gosh, you would have heard those comments there, Michaela, and rather pessimistic, whether they were planning to vote because they were unhappy or they're not even going to vote at all because they're so unhappy. Mm-hmm. Why are things sitting like that at the moment?
14: I think that's going to be a common sentiment across not just voters in Gen Z, but of all age groups. You have a lot of people who are kind of they're kind of conflicted with how they feel about the party that they've been loyal to, whether they are Democrats or Republicans. I think that Republicans have expressed their concerns with the current administration, what they don't want to see continue, what they're unhappy with. And we can see that going into November that a lot of people who would like to stay loyal to the party but don't necessarily believe the messaging will probably stay home. And the same thing is true on the Democrat side as well, where folks are going to stay home if they don't feel like they're being told the truth or if they don't feel that hope that once reigned supreme during election season.
2: It's not worth it, right, Mellie? One woman there, I'm an employee, I'm a mum, I'm a student, I am too busy to vote. She doesn't think it matters enough to vote.
15: Well, that is sad because I think there are a lot of folks who think that, but we need to remind them that voting is safe and secure and it's the way to make sure your voice is heard. And I think, though, there is a lot of enthusiasm, especially among Democrats, to vote this election, and that's one of the issues that the Republican Party is going to have is that Democrats are very enthused to vote. Republicans are not. I think young people will have higher turnout than a usual midterm, but that's usually setting a low bar because usually young people don't do well when it comes to getting out to vote, and especially in a midterm. So I'll be interested to see what that turnout looks like.
2: Yeah, Michaela, there is already some polling that suggests that Republican or that swing voter, that Gen Z voter who did turn out for Trump in the last election has faded away. Why do you think that is?
14: I think that a lot of these voters expected a certain outcome once Trump was sworn in.
2: What was that they expected?
14: Well, there were certain things as far as international conflicts. I don't think that they were handled the way that most voters thought they would be. Affordability was a big thing for us, and a lot of people don't feel like they can still afford to live. Just the priorities of certain things and making sure that we were putting America first. A lot of Americans, unfortunately, don't feel like that promise was kept.
2: At the same time, Mellie,
15: yeah,
2: well, Democrats are accused of also fading away from their base or moving away from their base. What's the problem with Gen Z is signing up to be a Democrat these days?
15: Well, I think one thing that you see among Gen Z voters, and you see that both in Republicans and Democrats, which is a huge disillusionment when it comes to both parties' general views on Israel. And what you see there is both Democratic voters and some Republican voters, because you've seen this divide in their base, express much more skepticism when it comes to the what used to be bipartisan uniform support for Israel. Now there's a lot of questions coming up saying, we might need to rethink this. Do we want to give unconditional aid to Israel, or do we want to think through what that looks like? And I think that is a divide that is going to reshape both parties.
14: I wholeheartedly agree. I think the Israel issue has caused quite the rift in the Republican Party because some people believe that we should blindly be an ally and do and support them in whatever they need, while other people think that we have so much going on here and this was supposed to be the America First administration, so why is that not a thing? On the same end, on the Democrat side, now you have an entire separate Democratic Party that's running candidates to, you know, go against the so-called AIPAC candidates. So it's the Israel issue, I think, is centerfold for both sides. And yeah, unless we figure out what we're going to do about it, I think that's going to be a big thing, not just in November, but in 28 as well.
2: I'm going to say I'm quite surprised by this because polling does not tell us that this is an issue with any other bloc. And you're telling me that this is what Gen Z cares about.
15: It's at least, I would say, vocal Gen Z people that are expressing their political views online talk about this issue. Now, I would say there's a separate group, which are the folks who are so disillusioned with politics, they're not engaging. So I think that's what you're picking up in the polling. Those who care about politics who are Gen Z and younger are going to latch on to the Israel issue, but those who are not, it's not on their radar because politics in general is not on their radar. And one thing candidates and campaigns are really going to have to look into, which is Gen Z voters and also just voters broadly now do not, and I hate to say this on a news program, get their news from traditional sources anymore. Yeah. A lot of them get their news from trusted influencers, and campaigns need to remember to engage influencers, even if they don't seem political or they don't seem exactly like the

0: type of people you might want to engage. If they have a lot of followers, you're going to reach people who do not tune into the news.
1: Yeah, absolutely. Social media influences everything. And so when we're thinking about young voters, Gen Z, you have to look at what their algorithms look like. What are they being fed all day? So if they're being fed one side of a certain issue, then that's exactly what they're going to express. So while when they're polling, they might not say, oh, this is an issue to me. Like you said, the folks who are really active, who are very vocal, this is what they're talking about, because we also have to realize this is also all that they're seeing.
2: Yeah. They are digital natives, of course, yeah. And what they are fed through their algorithms does make a difference. Here's an example of some of that content.
3: Does anybody think that their grocery prices are going down in America?
4: Actually, chicken did just go down. Why? Because Trump thought that they were gouging.
3: And beef prices are near all-time highs.
5: There's like one lie that the Democrats have told that's anywhere near the equivalent of the U.S. election in 2020 was stolen.
6: Let's talk about the fact that the Democrats deliberately covered up Joe Biden's health when he was absolutely senile.
7: I feel that I am more likely to be harmed by Democratic policies such as open borders. Because
8: I'm
7: in
8: not,
7: your
8: I'm
7: state,
8: for a secure border.
9: You cannot kill somebody for merely being in possession of a firearm.
10: And you were at the point where you were like physically wrestling with ICE agents and you get shot. That is 100% an avoidable situation.
11: Are you saying that white supremacists voted for Donald Trump so they kill migrants?
12: Yes, I am.
11: Okay, good to know that white supremacists make up part of the Republican Party and Donald Trump's doing their bidding.
2: Now, Mally, they are incredibly engaged with very current topics that matter to them. And yet we had a Democratic strategist on this program only a couple of days ago who said getting them to turn up at the ballot box, they are notoriously unreliable. And yet here they are engaging with the very things that America cares about.
0: Yeah. And this is an age-old problem, which is young voters have a turnout problem. It's more pronounced in midterms because there's just lower turnout overall. And it's not unique to Gen Z. Every generation, when you're younger, you're not as tuned into voting.
2: But then why are they taking part in podcasts and having all these discussions if the whole point is that you need to vote to make a difference to that?
0: That's fair, and that's what I tell people. But I think it's easier when you're on TikTok and you see viral content, because, like, let's be clear, that content, it's less civil than we're being. It's combative, it's going at you, and it captures your attention. And one thing that worries me about TikTok and some of that content, even though I have posted videos of myself debating to get views, which is this, it heightens conflict. So us having a conversation where we've just agreed on a few things, we post that, that'll get maybe a few views, but us agreeing on the fact that there's a divide on Israel is not as interesting as us going at each other and fighting on the economy or something.
1: Mm-hmm. Yeah. I do think that negativity drives numbers, drives engagement. So it's popular to tell your opinion and engage in the debates online. And if you're watching a video from an influencer, then it's not as intimidating to talk to this person who you feel like in some ways is on the same level as you versus showing up to the ballot, to the polling place. That's a very serious act. That's a very grown-up act, as the Gen Zers would say it. It's adult maxing. Is that the proper way to say it? But anyway, it's like it's hard to get them to even show up to school. So, and that's something that's supposed to be mandated for them. So to vote, it's easy to be at home and just type your opinion and go back and forth with people. It's a whole nother thing to use your energy and your resources to go to the polls.
2: Yeah. And so then how do you translate that into political action or into Gen Zers saying, okay, I will actually take some meaningful step? Because I guess the perception is that by engaging in this sort of narrative, it's a personal connection that they feel with the content or a personal connection they feel with the influencer. I think it's 9 out of 10 of the most popular podcasts and shows are produced by right-leaning influencers. They're not news sources necessarily.
0: Yeah.
2: What is it that's getting people engaged in that narrative that they have a connection with that they still don't think, well, I love that and I love that what that person represents, but I'm not going to go and vote for that.
0: Well, there's an interesting divide on the right and left here, which is when Democrats won in 2020 and we had the Biden presidency, Republicans did a much better job of investing in creators, investing in podcasts in this alternate media sphere. Democrats are getting better. We have folks like Midas Touch and Aaron Parnas who have exploded recently and gotten a lot more viewers, but we're playing catch up there. So we still have more work to do. When it comes to getting young people to actually vote and participate, this is slightly repeating my past point, but it's getting folks they trust to tell them that their vote matters and to communicate with them in an easy and accessible way. That's why, even though we saw those creators that were posting about politics, I don't even think that's the best creators to go and encourage folks to vote. I think it's creators who post content that's not political. If you can get

0: them on your side, let's say they have a cooking blog or they have a travel or tourism blog, and you have a conversation as a candidate with them or as a party, that's going to reach people who are apolitical, which is the folks you want to reach.
1: Oh, you just, are we abandoning then, Michaela, the people who are politically engaged online but just a lost cause when it comes to actually turning that into a vote?
2: No, I think that unfortunately, and this is a problem on both sides, there is a lot of just dead communication between voter registration and actual voter engagement. So Democrats and Republicans alike will do a great job getting all of these people registered, updating their voter registration. But when it comes to actually getting those people to utilize that voter registration and go vote, that's where like all of the engagement stops. But you have people like myself at Conserve the Culture. You have a CJ Pearson with Next 250 where we go to the colleges. Now I focus on HBCUs, of course. You can find CJ everywhere else, but we actually go to the colleges, and then you have to like incentivize the students to go vote, not like pay them or anything, but hey, voter participation, we'll throw a party for whoever gets the most people out to vote.
1: Okay, but like you're that. Having to turn up in person. A third of these voters said they never even heard from anybody in the last presidential election,
2: and that's all on the big time consultants who are collecting all this money and telling people to go visit older donors instead of connecting with these young voters.
0: Well, think about all this money being spent in Texas trying to help Ken Paxton win by super PACs. And then Tal Rico's raising a lot of money, too. But these super PACs, for the most part, are spending money on linear TV. Do you know who is not watching linear TV? Gen Z and even millennials. My sister's older than me. They're much more on streaming sites. They're not watching a TV where you're going to get that TV ad. So a lot of the spending is misallocated to getting young voters. You focus on the folks who you think are going to vote, and that tends to be older people.
2: Yeah, and that just shows the disconnect between the older people and the candidate that are running and the folks that they're actually trying to connect to. Because they should know that we stream now. They should know that our music isn't from the radio now. So when they spend these millions and millions of dollars on TV and radio ads, you're not reaching young people like us because we don't pay a cable bill, and nor do we. A lot of us don't even have cars to listen to the radio.
1: Can we talk about this a bit more? There is one Gen Z politician in Congress, Mally, representing 50 million eligible voters at the moment. It's not a great ratio.
0: No, it's not. The folks who are on the younger side, we have some millennials who I think do a good job of communicating with voters and being digital natives. People might disagree with her politics, but AOC is great at it. She's great at Instagram and TikTok. Brandon Gill on the Republican side has been able to post TikToks and Instagram and able to communicate that way. But you see older, it's funny, but you see a lot of older politicians who clearly they have younger staff who are trying to figure out a ways for them to break in. They usually don't. The only older politicians who are able to do it, because I think they're authentically themselves, are like Senator Sanders.
1: Yeah. I'm wondering, Michaela, though, like, you know, the president is 80. What on earth would a Gen Z person see in a range of politicians that are generations above them, not just one generation, so far above them, that this apathy stretches as far as I am just not even going there?
2: I think the hard part is for us millennials, a lot of us sat at the feet of our elders, so we have respect for people who are one or two generations removed from us older-wise. These new kids don't do that. So I think that that's where the difficulty in connecting with them is. But for a lot of us, especially like those raised in the South or people who have very traditional values, respecting your elders just comes with it. So with the Republicans, we kind of have that advantage because our base primarily is in the South, rural areas, and these are people that are very family-oriented. So having that respect for an elder isn't that far-fetched. Also, what you've seen the president do this administration is be a very sports-centered president because he believes that that's one of the greatest ways to connect with young people is through sports. So that's why you see him showing up to stuff. That's why we have all this legislation supporting sports in schools, and we're trying to protect sports for certain genders and yada, yada, yada. But he's been very sports-centric in his efforts to appeal to young voters, specifically young males.
1: Do you think it's working?
0: I think he just likes not doing his job. But here's the thing. It is smart to go to some of these events, but there has been a boomerang effect where it's hurting him in some ways, which one of the number one thing that comes up in polling, which is Americans do not believe President Trump is focused on the right issues. They don't think he's focused on the economy. And him going to a sporting event and sitting there does not help that narrative, even though it gets his face out to folks who might not be tuning political content. If the message is the president isn't working, I don't think it's as effective.
1: Can we talk about the things that young people, younger voters have been through? In just two decades, the world of Gen Z has changed at a blistering rate. Caitlin Meredith takes a look.
3: This is an age group that has experienced the world differently. And while a quarter of them can't even vote yet, they've been through a lot. They've barely known an internet that wasn't within reach or a world where social media didn't exist. The global financial crisis saw parents lose their jobs. The economic uncertainty shaped conversations around the dinner table. Barack Obama entered the White House, the country's first black president, campaigning on a platform of hope and change. But he faced challenges. Conversations around gun control off the back of the Sandy Hook school shootings and a fragile economy that was still hurting household budgets. In 2016, reality TV star and businessman Donald Trump became president, marking a major political shift. The following year, the Me Too movement ignited, and the fallout from Harvey Weinstein's sexual assault allegations brought the conversation into the mainstream. Then, as many Gen Zs were starting high school or heading off to college, they were forced to socially distance as the COVID-19 pandemic took hold.
4: Black Lives Matter!
3: America was also reckoning with its history of racism. The killing of black man George Floyd in Minneapolis sparked nationwide protests. The Black Lives Matter movement gained momentum.
5: Getting into the Capitol tonight.
3: A Trump rally turned into an unprecedented attack on the US Capitol, bringing with it even more political polarization. By 2021, they're onto the third president of their young voting lives and a swing back to blue. The overturning of Roe v. Wade reshaped their reproductive rights, and then there was AI, transforming the way they learn and work. Since then, they've watched the workforce decline just as they're trying to enter it. Add the war in Iran, rising cost of living, and immigration raids on full display in their communities, and Gen Zs are left to decide whether either party actually represents them.
1: All right, I'll ask you both then quickly. Which party do you think does understand everything that Gen Z has been through so far?
2: I, of course, am biased, but I would have to say that the Republican Party definitely understands, because we are actively doing our best to not just address the issues that we talked about on the campaign and make up for the misdirections that we might have engaged in during this admin, but also paying attention to young people, paying attention to our blue-collar workers, paying attention to mothers and families, paying attention to students.
1: Even when you see things like Roe v. Wade, you think that that is a young woman who will turn around and say, this is an administration that supports my rights and understands me?
2: Young women all over do not think that abortion access is the only form of health care that should be important for women. A lot of us want to see more research money go into endometriosis and fibroids and cysts, and look at why one out of four black women die when giving birth. We would like to see more of that. Just offering us abortion doesn't actually present a solution to the underlying issues.
0: I think Democrats firmly understand, there's more work to do, but firmly understand the concerns that Americans are going through, particularly young people, especially because President Trump was able to win over some young voters on the central promise of, he said he was going to end inflation on day one, but his policies have taken inflation and drove it up. It was 2.9%, and now it is 3.4% because of tariffs, an Iran war he promised he was never going to get us into, and health care cuts when he promised us he was going to get a health care plan better than Obamacare. Instead, he cut 10 million Americans from health care from Medicaid and 3 million from the Affordable Care Act. We, as Democrats, are fighting against all of these to make sure we have an economy that works for everyone, and that includes young people.
1: At the same time, the Democrats lost these voters last time. So how did you get to that point, and how will you come back from that? They didn't vote for Democrats last time.
0: So there was a big age divide. Young women still supported Democrats. We lost young men. And you can see, though, that those voters are coming back to us. There are two groups that have swung back to us heavily since the Trump election. They're young folks and Hispanics, because the Trump administration has failed on its central promise of lowering costs and no new wars.
1: Michaela, then, where do you see, because the polling is saying that Gen Z is not going to go the Republicans' way this time. Do you hold out hope that that can be moved around in the next few weeks, or do you see this as an opportunity for the Republicans to reconnect in a way that you described they previously have done quite well?
2: Yes, I think that this is a wake-up call for Republicans all across the country to not only

0: not only pay attention to your young voters, but also be okay with getting new ideas. I think on both sides, we have the old guard who refuse to let new people come in, let new ideas be heard, let new strategies be tried. And that's one of the main issues as to why we can't reach new people. I think that, again, while a lot of people are disappointed, young people are feeling the brunt of this, the worst, not being able to afford to live. I can't honestly say that we're going to come out on top in November. I do think, though, again, this is a wake-up call to ensure that we can build momentum for 28.
1: Well,
2: one thing I would add, too, that both parties need to do, and I think Republicans are a little bit more behind the eight ball than Democrats on this, but when you look at polling, Americans are anxious about AI, what this looks like, how it's going to affect their jobs. But the very interesting thing about that is that if you dive deeper into that polling, young people are way more worried and skeptical about how AI is going to impact their lives than older people. Basically, every age generation you go up, though, the older folks are more optimistic about how AI is going to turn out, which is interesting. You haven't really seen a technological divide.
1: I guess
2: where
1: because
2: young
1: they think it's going to help them with their grocery shopping, but maybe they don't need to worry about it taking their job.
2: Exactly. So I think Republicans and Democrats are going to need to come up with issues, and it doesn't necessarily mean like banning AI, but come up with policy proposals to address these concerns. Everything from, is AI going to take my job, to are the AI agents going to escape OpenAI and attack a big bank and cause a Great Depression?
1: Mallie Smith, Democratic strategist and former presidential appointee in the Biden administration, and Michaela Montgomery, who is a Republican strategist and a political commentator. Mm. Thank you both for your time today. Hopefully there were some Gen Zers watching who may now turn up at the polls. Well, that's all from the team here in Washington, D.C. Let's hand back now to Alex Baird and to Al Jazeera's global headquarters in Doha. Thanks for watching.
3: Well, that's all for this edition of This Is America. We'll be back tomorrow with a brand new episode at 18:30 GMT or 2:30 p.m. Eastern here in the United States. On behalf of the entire team, thanks for watching.

0: The latest news.
1: Trump has never been shy about threatening Iran. What makes this different was him saying the decision is his alone to make, a deal or annihilation.
0: With detailed coverage.
2: For 2026, the UN is seeking around $710 million for funding. So far, they've received 60% of it.
0: From around the world.
3: They say that they're fed up waiting for the Spanish government to come up with a solution. They feel abandoned by the European Union.
4: It started in 1948.
5: Ethnic cleansing, expulsion.
4: And it continues to this day.
6: The policy of setting everything on fire. The entire educational sector was targeted.
7: Different methods. One of them is not to give them any humanitarian aid. So the countries of the world will have pity on them and take them.
8: They should be happy that we let them leave on their feet.
4: People in Power, The Unmaking of Palestine, Part 1 on Al Jazeera.
9: What you see here is a simple process. Women baking the bread, people come in to buy it. But behind it is much bigger transformation. As Gaza economy has been devastated, women are taking on jobs that allow them to support their families while also keep essential food production going.
10: Many traditional jobs have disappeared. Irene Al-Khatib used to own her own business. Now, this is their only income.
11: My husband is unemployed and my son is injured. Now I'm doing whatever I can to provide for my family.
10: Communal ovens are playing a vital role in Gaza. Most of the population is displaced, living in tents or temporary shelters. Few have electricity, never mind the kitchen. The International Committee of the Red Cross supports 179 communal ovens across Gaza. The organization pays women about $25 a day. It is not only changing women's livelihood, it's changing their roles in the household and helping them to provide for their families.

0: Hey there, I'm Scott McLean. This is Al Jazeera live from Doha. Coming up, reports of explosions in Ethiopia's capital after an escalation in fighting between rebels and government forces in the north. British police arrest a UK Iranian national in connection with a security incident at an airbase on Sunday. U.S. official tells Al Jazeera Washington has deployed another aircraft carrier to the Middle East. Also ahead, our special in-depth coverage looks at the world of AI. We ask how safe the technology really is. All right, we start in Ethiopia, where a number of explosions have reportedly been heard overnight across the capital, Addis Ababa. People living near the defense headquarters said they heard a blast near a factory. Now, this comes hours after authorities banned the use of drones over the capital and surrounding areas for security reasons. Ethiopia's federal forces are fighting a recently unified rebel force led by the Tigray People's Liberation Front, which recently took over the northern region's main airport. Meanwhile, the fighting in the north has escalated in recent days. The conflict has spread from Tigray to the neighboring Amhara and Afar regions. In the past week, several towns have changed hands, with each side claiming victories. The Ethiopian government accused neighboring Eritrea of supporting the rebel alliance and closed its embassy in Asmara. Eritrea has announced it's ending all diplomatic ties with Ethiopia. The latest fighting shattered a four-year-old deal that stopped the fighting between government forces and TPLF fighters in Tigray. That conflict killed hundreds of thousands of people and displaced millions more. And the Tigray People's Liberation Front, or TPLF, dominated Ethiopian politics for nearly 30 years. But in 2018, Abiy Ahmed became prime minister, shifting the balance of power and sidelining the TPLF. 2 years later, war broke out. The Ethiopian army attacked the TPLF, which had taken control of a military base in Mekelle, the capital of the Tigray region. Hundreds of thousands of people were killed between 2020 and 2022. In November 2022, the government and Tigrayan forces signed a peace deal. The fighting largely stopped, but disputes about the status of the TPLF and its disarmament remained. Earlier this year, sporadic fighting resumed, and in July, the TPLF declared the deal effectively dead. Samuel Getachew is a journalist in Addis Ababa. He says Ethiopia's decision to close its embassy in Eritrea is a sign that the conflict will likely escalate.
1: It started in Tigray, the region of Tigray. It has gone to Afar and Amhara regions, impacting thousands of lives. The people that are being impacted, including the migrants that are being pushed into the capital of Afar and Amhara, are huge. Now, this explosion that we can't verify if it is an explosion or drone attacks, is really having an impact in one of the most important cities in the continent, which is considered a diplomatic capital, with hosting thousands of diplomats from everywhere. But the Ethiopian government is saying that they're trying to compromise, they're trying to bring peace. They just closed down their embassy in Asmara, which indicates that this is becoming a regional conflict, no longer an Ethiopian conflict. Ultimately, with Ethiopia becoming prone to conflicts, thousands of people, Ethiopians, will be heading to European nations, for example, looking for any kind of security that's no longer guaranteed within Ethiopia. But there are many accusations that many countries are being involved, including Egypt and UAE and other countries. But many people are concerned that Eritrea is getting involved, perhaps supporting the side of the Tigray People's Liberation Front, or TPLF, again, affecting so many people. There are so many people that have come to Ethiopia, Addis Ababa, looking for the security that's no longer guaranteed in many parts of this country. And humanitarian organizations are saying that the need is really overwhelming, with little and dwindling support coming from mostly Western nations.
0: British counterterrorism police have arrested a man in connection with a security incident near Royal Air Force Base on Sunday. They say a dual UK-Iranian national has been arrested on suspicion of preparing terrorist acts. Five men were arrested for alleged offenses under the Explosives Act, but were later released on bail. RAF Fairford has long been used by the U.S. military.

0: military and NATO forces. Since March, the U.S. has operated from the base during the Iran war. Rory Challens has more from London.
1: This sixth arrest connected to the RAF Fairford incidents came on Thursday afternoon. A 27-year-old man, a dual citizen, UK and Iranian, was arrested in Westminster, London, on suspicion of preparing terrorist acts. Now, the UK Prime Minister, Andy Burnham, said on Wednesday that there were strong indications that Iran had played a part in what happened at RAF Fairford. Marco Rubio from the US State Department said that the incident clearly involves the hands of a foreign actor, hinting that it might be Iran. But until now, nothing has been made public that actually specifically connects Iran to the RAF Fairford incident, until this man was arrested. And a reminder that the only thing that does connect him so far is that he is a dual UK-Iranian national. But let's have a recap of what happened. On Sunday, a farmer in Gloucestershire alerted police because he became suspicious of three vans and masked men blocking a road near the RAF base, Fairford, where US heavy bombers have been taking off on missions to Iran. It instantly became a major incident, with police swooping in, arresting five men, basically evacuating a whole village. Donald Trump praised the arrests and said that these men had been under surveillance for some time. However, British police subsequently released all five of the men on bail, and no explosives were found at the scene, only petrol. Donald Trump said he was surprised that these men were no longer in police custody. Much of this incident is still shrouded in mystery. We have not had an official explanation of what the threat was. There have been no charges so far. British counter-terrorism policing has gone only so far as to say that the case is hugely complex, with multiple lines of inquiry. And Vicky Evans said the police are looking at all possible angles, including possible foreign state involvement. Rory Challens, Al Jazeera in London.
0: Washington is deploying a third aircraft carrier to the Middle East, along with a second Marine division. That's according to a U.S. official speaking to Al Jazeera. USS Theodore Roosevelt left San Diego on Sunday. Tanya Nouri is following developments from Washington.
2: A U.S. official is telling Al Jazeera that very soon there will be three aircraft carriers in CENTCOM's area of responsibility in the Middle East. And this comes with thousands of extra troops and more air power as well, with F-35s among many other different types of aircrafts. And so this will be in addition to the 50,000 U.S. service members that are already in the region. And from my understanding and what sources in the White House and the Pentagon are saying is that this ultimately is just giving President Trump more options should he want to use them against Iran. This message is sending is that there is military power in the Middle East to act on any order that is given from President Donald Trump. He has said in recent interviews that he is still weighing a possibility of perhaps resuming attacks on Iran after the U.S. midterms in early November. And what the U.S. military is doing here, adding these additional assets and firepower to the region, is that they are giving the president even more options should he choose to act. And this is something throughout the entire diplomatic process that people inside of the Pentagon have told me, is that they want to keep those options on the table for the president. And they had no intentions to move any of their assets throughout these conversations. And even after, if there were some sort of agreement, they want to keep the buildup and the military assets of the U.S. military inside of the region. And that's what we're seeing now.
0: White House official has told Al Jazeera that it's in Europe's best interest to work with the United States following a reported threat of a diesel export ban. It comes as the Trump administration reportedly told Germany and France to release emergency stocks of the commodity to help ease rising global fuel prices. Fuel prices have soared in countries within the European Union and the U.S. in recent weeks. Mike Hanna is at the White House with more details on the diesel dispute.
3: Well, the White House administration is steering clear of giving the impression of an ultimatum. What a spokesperson for the White House has told Al Jazeera is that it's in Europe's best interest to work with the U.S. Well, what that means is not exactly clear. But clearly the administration is stopping short of a formal ultimatum to European producers that it will stop exporting gas should they not relieve or release some of their gas stockpiles. So it is obviously of great concern to the administration. We heard yesterday from the Energy Secretary, Chris Wright, speaking about the fact that he does expect a change in the European position, insinuating that there will be a release of more gas stocks to relieve pressure on other countries like the United States. The price of regular fuel is one thing. Consumers have noticed a huge increase at the pumps for what they are paying. But the issue of diesel is something completely different, because the entire American transport industry rests on this particular fuel, the diesel. And of course, every single product that is in the supermarkets increases in price because of the rise in the price of diesel. Now, that price is quite astounding, because at the moment, the American Automobile Association says that the average price of diesel across the United States is in the region of $6.41 a gallon. To give you some kind of perspective on this, in February, before the war began with Iran, the price was $3.76 a gallon. So that is an increase of some 60%. Now, this is being felt directly by the consumers. The consumers are going to midterm elections in November, and they are likely to make their anger very clear at the polls. The administration deeply concerned about the impact of this massive price in diesel on the consumers come those elections.
0: Saudi Arabia says it's conducted an initial investigation alongside the United Arab Emirates after a pilot on a Fly Dubai flight from Dubai to Tel Aviv allegedly stabbed his co-pilot in the cockpit. Riyadh says both the captain and co-pilot of the flight have left for Abu Dhabi after being medically cleared. The plane was diverted to Saudi Arabia's Tabuk Airport after an altercation in the cockpit. The majority of the passengers aboard were Israelis. On Wednesday, they returned to the country, arriving at Ben-Gurion Airport on a replacement plane. Israeli Prime Minister Benjamin Netanyahu says the pilot who launched the attack has been arrested, but investigators from Saudi Arabia and the UAE have not publicly revealed the identity of the attacker. What is known is that an Indian pilot, Captain Smit Machur, was injured. Israel and India have hailed Machur as a hero. In Gaza City, a large-scale search operation has brought closure to families who waited nearly 3 years to bury their loved ones. They were killed in an Israeli attack in October 2023, but thousands more are still waiting for answers. And this is only one step in a much larger search, which could take years to complete. Ibrahim Al-Halili reports now from Gaza City.
4: For nearly 3 years, those being buried here were under the rubble. Now, the families of the 105 people recovered in Gaza City's Al-Yarmouk area can finally give their loved ones a proper funeral. It was one of the largest recovery operations carried out in Gaza so far. The remains were found in the rubble of a 70-story building hit by Israeli bombs in October 2023.
5: More than 450 people were killed in the Al-Taj massacre. Civil defense teams working with Egyptians recovered those who remained beneath the rubble. The scenes were truly horrific. Infants and young children were among those recovered.
6: What happened here is not an isolated case. Across Gaza, the search of those still missing continues. According to Gaza civil defense, more than 7,000 people are still believed to be missing. Their families are still waiting for answers, waiting for their loved ones to be recovered, and finally have the chance to say goodbye.
4: At another site in Gaza City, crews searched for members of the Miqbel family, killed in an Israeli attack on December 6, 2023. It was one of the hundreds of sites across Gaza where families are still waiting to recover their missing loved ones. For Fadi Dawood, the search brought back the remains of his wife and four children.
7: This is a deep wound that has not healed. Many families still have not been able to recover their loved ones. We hope this hardship is lifted from the people of Gaza and that the remaining families can recover their loved ones from beneath the rubble and finally find some peace.
4: For the families here, the wait is over. For thousands more, the rubble is still holding the answers.

0: إبراهيم الخليلي، الجزيرة، غازا سيتي، فلسطين.
1: All right, still ahead here on Al Jazeera.
2: 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I'm Rosie Burchard in Brussels, and I'll be back with the answer later.

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6: in-depth analysis of the day's headlines. Frank assessments.
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0: You're watching Al Jazeera, a reminder of our top stories this hour. A number of explosions have reportedly been heard overnight across the Ethiopian capital, Addis Ababa. In the north of the country, fighting has escalated in recent days, spreading from Tigray to the neighboring Amhara and Afar regions. British counterterrorism police have arrested a 27-year-old man in connection with the security incident near a Royal Air Force base on Sunday. They say a dual UK-Iranian national has been arrested on suspicion of preparing terrorist acts. Washington is deploying a third aircraft carrier to the Middle East, along with a second Marine division. That is according to a U.S. official speaking to Al Jazeera. USS Theodore Roosevelt left San Diego on Sunday. Well, U.S. President Donald Trump is hitting the campaign trail over the next month for the midterm elections, hoping to help his Republican Party hold on to its slim majorities in the House and the Senate. He plans to spend the next 30 days campaigning with a focus on boosting grassroots support. But some Republicans are keeping their distance from the president, concerned that his poor poll numbers could hurt their chances at the ballot box. Our chief U.S. correspondent, Alan Fisher, reports from Washington.
1: The new helipad at the White House is going to be very busy this month. Donald Trump hitting the campaign trail with the House and Senate up for grabs.
2: Good afternoon, everyone.
1: But the headwinds are against the Republicans. Higher costs, unhappiness with the Iran war tariffs mean these trips are more about shoring up the base than challenging vulnerable Democrats. The president thinks it's a messaging issue.
3: We got to get out and vote. You got to spread the word how well we're doing. And just everybody has to. We have to turn this around.
1: But the polls suggest the Democrats should win the House and maybe even take the Senate. Even staunch Trump supporters worry the president's unpopularity outside the Republican movement could be bad news. This was an unguarded moment from Texas Senate candidate Ken Paxton.
4: The numbers, when we did that in convention, it dropped our numbers. Everybody's numbers dropped. Right now, not good.
1: Presidents traditionally do badly in midterm elections.
5: It was a thumping.
6: I'm not recommending for every future president that they take a shellacking like I did last night.
1: Trump is hitting states which have been solidly Republican. Texas, Oklahoma, Alabama, even Nebraska, places he's won repeatedly and convincingly. And he's making the election all about him.
7: So I'm asking you to pretend that I'm on the ballot. I'm on the ballot. I'm on the ballot. Just one more time.
1: But Democrats see the October sprint as an act of desperation by an unpopular president.
8: What we're seeing in state after state after state is that people are sick of Trump. They're sick of the Republican Senate going along with them.
1: Trump has been behind in the polls before and won. He's banking his personal message will turn things around and create another piece of Trump lore and history. Alan Fisher, Al Jazeera, Washington.
0: Police and protesters have been clashing across France as student-led demonstrations continue for a second straight day. They've spread from the capital, Paris, to other cities nationwide. Students are calling on authorities to address several issues, including overcrowded classrooms, teacher shortages, and tackling heat during extreme temperatures. The education ministry says protests have impacted more than 350 schools

0: and more than 600 people have been detained. Over 115 students and staff members have been injured, as well as dozens of police officers. Bernard Smith reports from Paris.
1: Across France, high school students have the same complaints. Most European schools finish by 1 p.m., but here the school day often lasts from 8 a.m. to 6 p.m. And there are usually 35 students per class against a European average of 21. These are chronic issues that frequently spark protests and teacher strikes.
2: If we were actually being listened to, there would have been a better way, but given that no one actually cares about what we're doing, we need to bring attention by blocking. We're not violent.
3: Today, the state invests heavily in the military and consequently not enough in schools. In my school, parts of the building were closed off because it was completely unsafe. Then there's the university admission system. I've got friends who graduated with honours, but just because they're from the suburbs, they're discriminated against.
1: Protesters set fire to bins and confronted police, who fired tear gas on students. This was Lille in northern France. Interior Minister Laurent Nunez condemned the escalation of violence.
4: The state of France's schools is one of many areas where the government is coming under pressure as it tries to push through $61 billion in budget cuts for next year. And there are calls now for a nationwide blockade of schools next week. Bernard Smith, Al Jazeera, Paris.
0: All right, turning now to the first of our four-day special series on the world of AI. We'll be looking at how artificial intelligence is entering the lives and work of people around the globe. In the coming days, we'll take you to the factories, farms, clinics, and cafes where the promises behind the technology are being tested by human users. We start with the question that civilians and leaders have been asking AI companies. Can the technology be safe? Colin Baker looks at why the latest leaps are adding urgency to their demands.
5: The biggest leap in AI recently is the launch of agents. Humans give them a goal, access to the internet and apps, then the agents prompt the AI until they achieve it. Now, agents have turned out to be extremely persistent. In testing, they've been caught lying, cheating, escaping, hiding, blackmailing, conspiring, and even self-sacrificing. So, are they safe? Well, the biggest problem is that AI thinks in a so-called black box. And we can't see how. That's the whole concept of large language models and the chips that run them. A prompt is fed in, it's turned into numbers. Those are weighed and measured against billions or even trillions of other numbers, all at exactly the same time. And then an answer, translated back into text, pops out. So what happens inside is maths, not programming. And there's very little to trace. Now, AI systems were trained by humans. That's what shaped those black boxes. And many humans told the system whether its answers were good or bad. It was called reinforcement learning. So what stops the agents from going rogue? Well, first, they use finite resources. They can't loop forever. They report back to humans at key decision points. And they're restrained by rules about what they can and can't do, and there are permissions that stop them from accessing things they shouldn't. Now, in this whole system, AI doesn't want or intend anything. Rather, agents pursue complex tasks autonomously and relentlessly. And goals and alignments can drift. Now, the EU has some of the only laws that require tech companies to examine how the systems make those decisions. There are some politicians that want to build kill switches. But where to put them, or how to ensure they couldn't be accessed by either other humans or other AI, remains totally unanswered. So it's possible to demonstrate that a model or an agent is safe for a specific task, the one that was tested. It's difficult to prove that a system is safe for the untested tasks. So for now, safety relies on a lot of humans, some laws, and the AI company's appetite for risk.
0: So the United States' main trade regulator has launched an investigation into several AI companies over the dangers the technology may pose to consumers. The industry-wide probe by the Federal Trade Commission will look into Anthropic, OpenAI, and other labs. It comes following a spate of AI agents going rogue and hacking websites. Industry leaders have called for a slowdown in the development of the technology. Many world leaders have proposed or promised AI regulation, but most laws are yet to be passed. The European Union has imposed laws that attempt to protect users from the most dangerous possible uses of artificial intelligence models.

0: vehicles. It began legislating for AI safety 5 years ago. New transparency measures began in August. But the race to regulate may be outpaced by the speed of technological development. Rosie Burchard reports now from Brussels.
1: This feels like the flashpoint of our times. Much of the buzz around AI has turned to fear after AI agents broke free of test conditions, hacking government sites and tech platforms. The patient zero of AI safety scares was right here in Europe. Clues cropped up on an old-school Austrian bulletin board for coders.
2: Earlier this year, in the first known large-scale incident of its kind, thousands of OpenAI agents swarmed the website, making dozens of edits per second and sharing tips with each other on how to bypass restrictions. We tracked down Helmut Leitner. He's the Austrian software developer who set up the website back in 2001. Now, he didn't want to speak on camera, but he told us he's concerned that AI agents viewed the possibility of changing his page as permission to do so.
1: Permission denied. That's a message from European Union regulators working in Brussels. They're busy rolling out new transparency rules, already investigating suspected breaches by OpenAI and around 30 other companies.
3: Europe is the safest place to be when it comes to AI.
2: Why?
3: You have the entire world currently screaming, shouting and begging for safeguards. Well, Europe has them.
4: And here you have the
1: AI firms here must disclose how algorithms were trained and tell people when they're interacting with AI. Some uses are outlawed, like social scoring to rank citizens or live facial recognition in public. Breaking these rules can land companies billion-dollar fines or an EU-wide ban. But researchers at NGO AI Forensics say they regularly find content transparency rules being violated online.
5: The risk that they are posing are increasing basically by the day. While instead the regulation, in order to be approved and enforced in Europe, it needs at least 5-8 years. There is this fear that sanctions from the US can weaken basically the enforcement.
1: On the flip side of Europe's regulation rush, concerns about curbing innovation. Almost none of the world's leading AI firms come from here.
6: Europe needs investment in innovation, but also computing capacity, data centres and energy.
1: Unlike the US, the EU says it won't trust tech bosses to self-police. But the power to make AI play by the rules might be beyond anyone's reach. Rosie Burchard, Al Jazeera, Brussels.
0: Well, Switzerland's glaciers have lost more than 5% of their ice this year as Europe experienced record-breaking heat waves. A report by the Swiss Academy of Science says it was one of the worst years for the country's glaciers since monitoring began. Scientists say the lack of snow last winter meant the glaciers were even more exposed to the summer heat. They think it's part of a trend that is set to continue. All right, I'm Scott McLean. As always, there's more on our website. It is aljazeera.com. I'll be back in less than 30 minutes from now, right after Talk to Al Jazeera, where we speak to Ugandan climate activist Vanessa Nakate.
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8: How did China narrow this gap of AI capability and be able to do it that much cheaper than the US?
7: From global markets and economies.
9: Look, in Canada, there's 2.3 million jobs that depend in some way on trade with the United States.
7: To understand how it affects our daily lives.
10: A whole percent is expected to be shaven off EU growth this year because of extreme heat.
7: Counting the cost on Al Jazeera.
11: She's one of Africa's leading climate activists. Time magazine listed her as an emerging leader who's shaping the future. Vanessa Nakate has taken her fight for climate justice from the streets of Kampala to the halls of power. She's been front and center in the global climate movement, urging world leaders to act, taking part in protests and speaking at international conferences about the dangers of global warming. But she admits progress has been slow. As a UNICEF Goodwill Ambassador, she's seen firsthand how communities are affected, livelihoods, food security, economies, and migration. Nakate is determined to raise awareness about how global warming is affecting African countries in particular. She says the continent is paying a high price for a crisis it didn't create and is often left out of discussions. Our guest admits she sometimes feels hopeless about the state of the world, but says she's encouraged by grassroots initiatives bringing about change. And she's part of that change, spearheading projects to provide eco-friendly stoves and solar energy in Ugandan schools. UNICEF Goodwill Ambassador and climate activist Vanessa Nakate talks to Al Jazeera.
0: Climate activist and UNICEF Goodwill Ambassador Vanessa Nakate, thank you so much for talking to Al Jazeera.
4: Thank you for having me.
0: The question I want to start with, first of all, is simply, why did you get involved in climate activism? What was the catalyst for you?
4: I remember learning about climate change in school. However, I never really understood the depth of the crisis until 2018, when I got to learn about how it was heavily impacting the lives of the people in Uganda. And at that moment, I wanted to do something about it. I wanted to raise awareness about what was happening. And it was in that same period that Greta Thunberg from Sweden started the Fridays for Future climate strikes.
0: But how were those climate issues impacting your life or the lives of people around you that prompted you to think, I can't just go on being a schoolgirl. I need to do something about this?
4: Well, it wasn't directly an impact on my life, but it was more about the experiences of other people in my country. For example, the people living in the eastern part of the country, in areas of Mbale, areas of Bundibujo, because of extreme rainfall, they have experienced landslides, which has, you know, led to the loss of lives and also the destruction of their property and the loss of their livelihoods. But also beyond that, the people experiencing intense droughts affecting food security, like in the region of Karamoja, flooding in Kasese. So it was really more about what other people were experiencing than what I was experiencing as an individual that made me want to go to the streets and talk about what was happening in my country.
0: You know, Vanessa, as you're talking, I'm thinking of what I read, looking at some of the indicators on vulnerability to climate change, like the Notre Dame Climate Change Vulnerability Index. The five most vulnerable countries on that index, they're African countries. But do African voices get the attention they deserve on this issue?
4: I would say there is still a genuine doubt. There is still not enough representation of African voices on the issue. I've said so many times that the African continent is not responsible for the climate crisis, and yet African communities suffer some of the, you know, most devastating climate disasters, you know, from floods to droughts to cyclones, you know, that are destroying people's present, people's future. However, there are still challenges when it comes to accessing.
0: Do you think the victim is picking up too much of the bill for the excesses of others?
4: Of course, the victims are paying, you know, an extremely huge price for a crisis that they did not cause. And for many of the people on these front lines, they never get to the rooms where climate decisions are made because of, you know, different barriers, from the access to funding or access to accreditation, even complicated visa processes. This year, we had a conference on the transitioning away from fossil fuels in Santa Marta. And many African, you know, voices, many people across the African continent were not able to participate in a conference discussing the transition away from fossil fuels because of, you know, visa challenges, because of funding challenges. And this even continues to the annual climate conferences.
0: Why is that, Vanessa? Is this just the result of the distribution of the balance of power in the world? Or do you think there is a deliberate effort to marginalize voices from some of the most vulnerable communities in the world, to marginalize
11: the African voice, so it's not there at the table of power, we could say.
4: I would say this is definitely

0: Definitely a climate injustice, not only from what happened historically. I firmly believe that the climate crisis is deeply rooted in a system of colonialism, injustice, and exploitation that led communities like ours to this crisis today. And we've seen historically the exploitation of lands, of resources, of bodies for so many communities across Africa. However, even when you look at what's happening in the present today, there are still injustices in the system, a system that does not grant enough space, enough representation from voices from our communities, a system that does not allow for adequate climate financing for our communities to recover from the loss and damages caused by the climate crisis, or to even, build the resilience that is needed. Communities are still, asking developed countries for finance, for grant-based finance. I will give an example. I remember in 2019, Cyclone Idai affected large parts of, the African continent, in the southern part of the continent. And one of the countries deeply affected was Mozambique, a country that is responsible for probably just about 0.1% of greenhouse gas emissions. And it had to take a loan from the IMF to recover from a disaster that it did not cause. So definitely this shows that the system has always been set against frontline communities from the very beginning.
1: Right, and you've referenced there some of the data that shows that sometimes the communities that contribute the least to greenhouse gas emissions are sometimes the ones that end up paying a big price for it. Now, you've called for corporations responsible for greenhouse gas emissions to compensate African countries. What kind of compensation? What does compensation look like for you?
0: Well, to different people, to different communities, I would say compensation is, is different. And I'll share that recently I have been engaging in meetings with different civil society and frontline communities on climate reparations. And I know climate reparations is not a new term. It has been here. It is a contention. It's a term that brings so much contention in the global climate spaces. And I remember on the loss and damage fund, there was so much resistance on the word reparations, which basically says if you have caused the climate crisis, then you have to pay for it. If you are a polluter, then you have to pay for it. But then why would it be difficult for, the word reparations to be accepted? It's because no one wants to accept accountability. No one wants to take responsibility for the harm that is caused. However, we continue to work even this year on reparations. And right now, most of the work that I'm focused on is reparations that is rooted in Black liberation and Indigenous sovereignty. And you may ask me why. It is because Black communities and Indigenous communities have historically and presently been impacted by the climate crisis and environmental injustice. And to the, the communities that I've engaged with, reparations really is more than money. Finance plays a critical part of this, but reparations is also debt cancellation. Reparations is also, the building of sustainable and balanced relationships with each other and with our ecosystem. So reparations is necessary to achieve climate justice. It is necessary to achieve environmental justice for the communities that are suffering right now.
1: How do the halls of power, was a term you used in 2022 when you were appointed as a UNICEF Goodwill Ambassador, and you said you hope that this appointment will open up the doors of the halls of power. How do the halls of power react to that message? And has your appointment opened up those doors as you hoped?
0: I have definitely had incredible opportunities as a UNICEF Goodwill Ambassador, because I've not just visited communities, like Turkana, that have suffered from the drought that was affecting the Horn of Africa and left millions without access to food and many facing extreme starvation. But I've also had the opportunity to be in rooms of power, in rooms where decisions are made, in rooms that are advancing climate action, and I've been able to talk about the experiences of children across the African continent and why it is necessary that climate finance, that climate adaptation, or efforts to address loss and damage include children.
1: How do centers of power react to that message, Vanessa? How do you believe they take it on? Are they receptive to a message from somebody who started out as a student activist from a less privileged part of the world?
0: It really depends on what exactly you are communicating. So when it comes to, I think this is an experience for many young people who have been in the climate movement. We've often been called inspiring by people in power. But now when I think about, you know, what those, you know, compliments really meant, we were called inspiring, but action was never taken. If you look at the recent report by UNEP, it shows that the world is heading towards breaching 1.5 degrees Celsius if nothing is done about this. I think a few years back, the Secretary General of the United Nations, Antonio Guterres, said that we were in an era, we're moving from an era of global warming to an era of global boiling, and at once he said that we were in code red for humanity. So many of us were called inspiring in 2019, but then we were not listened to. So like I mentioned, it really depends on what you're saying. People in power will easily call you inspiring, but unfortunately, they will ignore the message that you are trying to put across.
1: But briefly, how then can African countries secure a better place at the table, a better representation in international decision-making when it comes to climate issues? What have you learned?
0: We need the access to the global climate policy spaces, but at some times we also need to create our own table to account for the sustainability of finance, to account for sustainability of our efforts for the national adaptation plans of different countries, and also efforts to address loss and damage.
1: It's a big continent, though, isn't it? And it's a diverse continent. The challenges when it comes to climate change, they're quite diverse. They range from water scarcity in some parts to flooding in other parts, right? So is there a priority, and is there a consensus over climate priorities? Is there enough unity in terms of what is the agenda, what are the priorities, and what the effort is from the side of the African continent and countries?
0: I would say the biggest priority for Africa as a continent is adaptation. And why is this? It's because, you know, the climate crisis is already brutally impacting different countries across the continent. And even though greenhouse gas emissions were to stop right now, or temperature rise were to stop right now, some climate disasters would continue. So I would say adaptation to build resilience, to help communities survive and livelihoods survive, even when climate disasters occur, is really critical. But again, like you've said, you know, there are many countries. This is a diverse continent. So that is where it's important that adaptation meets the local context. So adaptation as an issue may be a major priority, but then for every country, for every region, for every community, adaptation will be different based on the context. And again, that's why it's important to have, you know, the people in the communities in at the decision-making rooms. We cannot say that this adaptation effort is going to fit the entire continent when different countries and communities have different experiences. I have often said that, you know, every activist has a story to tell, and every story has a solution to give, and every solution has a life to change. And you can change this to country.
1: Well, let me present to you, Vanessa, the counter argument, I guess, if we can call it that, that Africa still has issues when it comes to administration, when it comes to corruption. How do you respond to that? Are those barriers to properly funding and investing adaptation projects in Africa?
0: I would say that there is so much power in narrative and what impact it can cause a community, a country, or even a continent. And I think that viewing Africa as a continent that is one of, you know, corruption, of lack of administration, is really not being well conversant with what's happening, you know, in the countries across the continent. Yes, there may be examples of corruption on the continent, the same with, you know, examples of corruption in Europe, or corruption, you know, across the United States, or corruption in the global north. I would say corruption is a disease that is everywhere, but it doesn't mean that there is no good leadership. It doesn't mean that there is no good administration. It does not mean that there is no strong institutional capacity. So I think, generalizing the entire continent as having an issue with corruption or having an issue with administration is wrong, because people like us exist, people in policy exist, people are already transforming their communities exist. So beyond, you know, looking at the continent from that lens, why don't we start to see the people who are already innovating on the continent? Why don't we start to see the women, you know, smallholder farmers who are already adapting to climate change with the little resources that they have, or the youth across the African continent that are transforming their communities, you know, by bringing access to water, making food accessible, and helping their communities adapt. So yes, solutions are on the continent. Scalability is needed, and finance is needed to make that scalability. The narrative of corruption is not enough to justify not funding the African continent or providing the necessary finance needed to address the climate crisis.
1: And I think this summer has demonstrated there are gaps when it comes to climate adaptation, even in developed countries, right? As we've seen extreme weather in different parts of even developed parts of the world, from floods in Asia, record heat and fires in Europe and so on. Does that ever make you feel climate anxiety as a climate activist?
0: It does. I mean, there were times when I really struggled with climate anxiety, and mostly because of what was happening. But I think beyond that, I would say right now it's a place of climate grief, especially as I think about, you know, the people in Nepal, where more than 1,300 people have died because of the recent catastrophe that happened. Or, you know, when I think about the people who died from Cyclone Idai, or the people who died from the drought in the Horn of Africa, I would say that it's more of a place of climate grief. And sometimes I feel like, as an individual, I feel like I do not have the capability to continue talking about climate issues, because it gets very difficult when it starts to feel hopeless. And I will, you know, to be really truthful, I've had those moments where I have felt hopeless about the state of the world, and it can really be difficult.
1: Does the upcoming COP summit in November, does that give you hope? Do you think it'll make a difference?
0: I don't know. I would say, for me, the hope really comes from, you know, the communities. The hope really comes from the people already doing, you know, the work. The hope comes from the civil society organizations, you know, that are working on a reparations fund, or, you know, the organizations like Project Dandelion that are working to advance women climate-led solutions. So for me, that is really where the hope comes from what is already working, because it helps me see that regardless of what's happening across the world, there is still some good, there is still some positivity, and lives are being changed by, you know, some people.
1: It sounds like the hope for you is coming from the grassroots. Have world leaders woken up? A few years ago, I think you called for world leaders to wake up and see the climate change crisis. Have they?
0: No, they haven't. Unfortunately, they haven't. Because if they did, then we wouldn't be seeing, you know, reports like the recent one from UNEP telling us that we are about to breach 1.5 degrees Celsius. I once said before that, you know, 1.2 degrees is a death sentence for many frontline communities, and yet, you know, sometimes

0: look at 1.5 as the magic number, and then this report says that we are going to breach that. I think for me, it really shows that world leaders have not yet woken up, and maybe it's because they have the capacity and resources to protect themselves from climate disasters, which is not the case for so many people. I have said this before as well, that we may be facing the same storm of the climate crisis, but we are definitely in different boats. And I can assure you, if you were in a sinking boat, if you were in a broken boat, you would do everything to address the climate crisis and protect people and protect the planet.
1: And it's interesting the way that you're trying to address some of those challenges through projects like the VASH Green Schools Project, which is trying to institutionalise, I think we can say, climate action at the school level. Just talk to us about your vision of how climate action needs to be linked to education, to other social issues, to girls' education, to gender equality, and how you see that. All of that is the package of taking action on climate issues.
0: Yeah, so with the VASH Green Schools Project, what we've been doing is to provide clean cooking stoves and solar panels to schools. And this is really our contribution to making the world a better place, one school at a time. However, when it comes to, you know, that connection of climate to education to health, I have had conversations with people who have said that sometimes it gets overwhelming to have to talk about, you know, all these intersections, which is very true. And, you know, I try to understand that. It can also be too much for me sometimes. However, my advice is always that, you know, even if you are working on education policy, you know, to have a lens of climate, it may not be 100% of the work that you do, but to have a lens of climate in that, even though you're working on health, you know, to really, even though you're working on gender, to really understand that all these policies thrive in a climate-friendly world. You know, there is no, there are no health facilities on a dead planet. There are no schools on a dead planet. There's right. even no business on a dead planet. So really understanding that, you know, the fight for climate justice or to make our planet livable is all of us, and all the other sectors of our lives sit within that.
1: I think the United Nations Intergovernmental Panel on Climate Change found social and economic inequality compound vulnerability to climate change. How much progress then, logically, can be made on confronting climate issues in a world where inequality still exists?
0: Well, I would say that the climate crisis definitely exacerbates inequality. So, you know, we can't, again, treat those two as separate issues.
1: Right.
0: When you think about poverty, inequality, or racial inequality, all of these things are exacerbated and they intertwine with the climate crisis. Mm. Because when you go to some of the local communities where families are dependent on their farms and the crops that they grow for food, for income, if a climate disaster occurs and they lose their farm, they are kept in, you know, a continuous cycle of poverty. So you realize that even poverty inequality can never come to an end as long as climate disasters occur. So I right. think these are two sides of the same coin and they must be addressed together.
1: What is the biggest lesson that you've learned over the years of climate activism?
0: It is actually a sad lesson. And I would say that when I first joined activism, I thought that change happens really fast. And because I thought change happens really fast, that affected me so much when I didn't see it happening as fast as I expected it to. So I would say, you know, a difficult and sad lesson I had to learn was that it takes time, and was that, you know, climate activism or climate work is not a sprint, it's a marathon. And I have to take it day by day and do the best that I can. I mean, there's only so much that I can do as an individual. There's only so much that

0: communities can do. And coming to that understanding, that lesson also helped me better take care of myself, because that feeling of expecting change to happen so fast pushed me to a place of climate anxiety and really deepened that climate grief and almost that hopelessness of not being able to do anything about it.
1: Listening to you, I've got to ask you, has activism changed you as a person?
0: I think it has, a lot has changed about me. And I would say, even speaking to you right now, that is something that I never anticipated happening in my life when I was still at university. I had my plan to do, I was doing a Bachelor of Business Administration. I wanted to do an MBA and probably, some professional courses in marketing. So I was really heading in a different direction, but
1: All that
0: activism
1: has
0: has changed
1: changed.
0: so
1: Vanessa,
0: much
1: do you have
0: about me.
1: any regrets about that?
0: I do not have regrets because this work has given me so much purpose. And I think for me, that responsibility to know that there is something that I'm doing that can change a life, I think for me, that is really enough. And I would be happy to live my life speaking up for communities and speaking up for our planet. I would be content with that.
1: It's been great talking to you. Thank you so much, Vanessa Nakate, UNICEF Goodwill Ambassador and Climate Activist. Thank you for talking to Al Jazeera.
0: Thank you so much for inviting me.
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0: Hey there, I'm Scott McLean in Doha. The top stories here on Al Jazeera. Ethiopia has broken diplomatic ties with Eritrea and expelled the Egyptian ambassador as a conflict with a new rebel alliance widens. Earlier, a number of explosions were reportedly heard across the capital, Addis Ababa. People living near the defense headquarters said they heard a blast near a factory. This came hours after authorities banned the use of drones over the capital and surrounding areas for security reasons. Ethiopia's federal forces are fighting a recently unified rebel force led by the Tigray People's Liberation Front, which recently took over the northern region's main airport. Meanwhile, the fighting in the north has escalated in recent days. The conflict has spread from Tigray to the neighboring Amhara and Afar regions. In the past week, several towns have changed hands, with each side claiming victories. The UN says escalating drone activity and airstrikes in the north are putting civilians and humanitarian operations at risk. Spokesperson Stefan Dujarric says the situation had improved in Amhara, but in nearby Tigray, he said aid operations were nearing a standstill.
1: In Tigray, humanitarian operations are nearing a standstill because of the continued insecurity and also continued severe access restrictions for ourselves and our humanitarian partners. Humanitarians must be protected in Ethiopia as they need to be protected everywhere. They must be allowed safe and unimpeded access to reach people in need.
0: British counterterrorism police have arrested a man in connection with a security incident near a Royal Air Force base on Sunday. They say a dual UK-Iranian national has been arrested on suspicion of preparing terrorist acts. Five men were arrested for alleged offenses under the Explosives Act, but were later released on bail. The U.S. is deploying a third aircraft carrier to the Middle East, along with a second Marine Division, according to a U.S. official speaking to Al Jazeera. USS Theodore Roosevelt left San Diego on Sunday. This would mean U.S. Central Command would have three carrier strike groups in the region by the end of the month. A White House official has told Al Jazeera that it's in Europe's best interest to work with the United States following a reported threat of a diesel export ban. It comes as the Trump administration reportedly told Germany and France to release emergency stocks of the commodity to help ease rising global fuel prices. Well, Saudi Arabia says it's conducted an initial investigation alongside the United Arab Emirates after a pilot on a Fly Dubai flight from Dubai to Tel Aviv allegedly stabbed his co-pilot inside the cockpit. Riyadh says both the captain and co-pilot of the flight have left for Abu Dhabi after being medically cleared. The plane was diverted to Saudi Arabia's Tabuk Airport after an altercation in the cockpit. The majority of the passengers aboard were Israelis. Well, investigators from Saudi Arabia and the UAE have not publicly revealed the identity of the attacker. What is known is that an Indian pilot, Captain Smit Machur, was injured. Israel and India have hailed Machur as a hero.
2: For every Indian, this feat by Smit Machur fills us with pride. Today, I spoke with his father, his mother, and his wife. He is currently undergoing treatment. Today, the entire world is proud of him.
0: Police and protesters have been clashing across France as student-led demonstrations continue for a second day. They've spread from the capital, Paris, to other cities nationwide. Students are calling on authorities to address several issues, including overcrowded classrooms, teacher shortages, and tackling heat during extreme temperatures. The Education Ministry says protests have impacted more than 350 schools and more than 600 people have been detained. Over 115 students and staff members have been injured, as well as dozens of police officers.
3: The protests are mainly about the lack of funding for the national education system and the state of our schools.
4: First of all, we are worried about pupils. Why? Because like everyone else, we've seen images of pupils being hit by police and assaulted in the streets. And we can't accept that.
0: Well, the U.S.'s main trade regulator has launched an investigation into several AI companies over the dangers the technology may pose to consumers. The industry-wide probe by the Federal Trade Commission will look into Anthropic, OpenAI, and other labs. It comes following a spate of AI agents going rogue and hacking websites. All right, those are the headlines. The news continues here on Al Jazeera after Blood, Sweat, and Sugar. See ya.

0: Nothing could stop Sugar's conquest of the world. Not revolution. Not abolition. Not even crisis. As the 20th century began, Sugar grew even more powerful and placed its fate in the hands of a new empire, the United States of America.
1: Amerikaanse imperialisme en Amerikaanse suikerpolitiek die beginnen gelijk op te lopen.
0: New frontiers, new fortunes, new uses. More than ever, sugar was what made the world go round.

0: if the history of sugar is associated with changes in the European diet through the 18th and 19th century, by the 20th century, the pioneer for a lot of those changes is definitely the United States.
1: Het begint eigenlijk aan het einde van de 19e eeuw, wanneer steeds meer mensen naar de stad toe trekken. 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
0: And so that food revolution really served the function of putting sugar everywhere in all sorts of consumables that we buy off the shelf.
1: Dat suiker tamelijk goedkoop is en omdat voedsel met suiker langer goed blijft.
0: Sugar slips into our diet in all sorts of pernicious ways. And I think that with the arrival of sort of mass-produced branded foods, maybe people become even less conscious of how much sugar they're eating.
2: Anticipation is making me wait.
3: In the late 19th century, American food companies reinvented what people ate and exported their new products across the globe. Fast food, ice cream, fizzy drinks. It was a new golden age for sugar.

0: de zoetigheid wordt geaccepteerd als onderdeel van een burgerlijk bestaan. 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
1: Sugar was no longer just a habit, it was an addiction. In 1800, the average European ate 9 kilos of sugar a year. By 1900, the average American was eating 30 kilos. Over that same century, the world's population doubled, and North America's grew 12-fold. With numbers like that, demand exploded. People wanted sugar, more sugar, more sugar than ever.
2: It's really important to us to emphasize that this plantation kept operating until 1973. Most people don't know that people continued to live on plantations for that long.
1: After the American Civil War and the abolition of slavery in the US in 1865, Louisiana sugar plantation owners feared for their business model. But like their French and British counterparts in the Caribbean, Mauritius, and Reunion, they simply adapted. Before long, sugar was thriving again along the banks of the Mississippi.
2: These were businesses that didn't just stop just because slavery ended. The people who ran these businesses were still interested in making money. In a lot of ways, the interest was not in figuring out how to restructure society after the Civil War. It was instead, how do we continue to do the thing we did before, but without slavery? So they just replaced slavery with wage labor.

0: These photos date from the years just after the Civil War and the abolition of slavery. These workers and their families were supposedly free. They'd been promised 40 acres and a mule to begin a new life. In reality, the plantations had stayed intact and the land was never redistributed. Many former slaves had only one option, to take up their machetes and return to work for the very masters who'd once owned them.
1: The planter power was so complete. There was a major strike here. The response from the planters from that event was to create essentially their own militias. In 1887, when the Knights of Labor organized about 10,000 workers around Thibodaux, the planters association was intimately involved in the suppression of that strike, which was brutally violent.
0: In the town of Thibodaux on the 23rd of November, 1887, 60 black sugarcane laborers were shot dead by police and the planters' militia. One planter's wife later wrote in a letter, "I think that settles the question of who makes the law around here, the black man or the white man." In Louisiana, defending the planters' interests went hand in hand with defending white supremacy. In 1896, racial segregation was written into law. Racist violence became legitimate. Out on the plantations, work simply carried on. But who cared? As long as sugar kept flowing, the refineries kept running, and profits were rising. By the late 19th century, the heart of the sugar economy was beating on America's East Coast. And if it had a face, it was this man's, Henry Osborne Havemeyer.
2: Harry O. Havemeyer is een van de belangrijke mensen geweest die het Amerikaanse, laten we het maar even noemen, suikerimperialisme vorm heeft gegeven.
0: Havemeyer was the world's first modern sugar baron. In just a few years, he'd bought up most of the refineries in the United States and created a corporate giant, the American Sugar Refining Company. In the early 20th century, the company refined 98% of all American sugar, a monopoly. Nothing stood in sugar's way, not even the American government. The island of Hawaii would discover this the hard way. Throughout the 18th century, Christian missionaries bought up fertile land and planted sugarcane intensively. The island was turned into one vast plantation. Then, in 1898, it was annexed by the United States.
2: And thus, vanaf dat moment zie je eigenlijk dat het Amerikaanse imperialisme en de Amerikaanse suikerpolitiek die beginnen gelijk op te lopen.
0: ...1898 was a year of conquests. In April, the United States declared war on Spain.
3: España

0: Sugar production. 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
1: El azúcar es un componente esencial en la relación de Estados Unidos con Cuba, en el interés de Estados Unidos con Cuba.
0: Spain was defeated on all fronts in August 1898. The Philippines were occupied, Puerto Rico was annexed, and Cuba gained a tightly controlled independence and effectively became an American protectorate.

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1: This was Cuba. And on one side, a sugar workforce made up of former slaves turned indentured laborers, Chinese coolies, poor European migrants, and Haitian and Jamaican cane cutters desperate for a contract. And on the other side stood a saccharocracy. This was made up of Creole and Spanish planter families who owned sugar fields that stretched over tens of thousands of hectares, closely linked to American power and interests. While the countryside went hungry, the parties in Havana's clubs and casinos were in full swing. The gap between the plantations and the capital's glittering nightlife widened as deepening inequality tore the island apart.
2: 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En het is geen toeval dat de guerrilla-oorlog van Fidel Castro precies in dat deel van Cuba is begonnen.
1: Fidel Castro's father was a major landowner. He himself, as a young lawyer, chose to defend landless peasants and impoverished sugar workers. In 1950, Castro openly challenged General Batista's dictatorship and took over the leadership of the armed struggle. His fighters entered Havana on the 1st of January 1959, which marked the start of the revolution. Machetes in hand, the guajiros, the cane cutters, became the new heroes. Soon, American-owned sugar mills were swiftly nationalized. Plantations were collectivized or broken up and shared out. The great landowning families fled, but Cuba's love affair with sugar was far from over.
3: No. Hay mucha caña y hay que cortarla. Los imperialistas lo dudan. 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
1: The US imposed an economic blockade on Cuba, which closed off the American market. But the Soviet Union welcomed Cuban sugar with open arms. The new Cuban government banked on sugar, imposing increasingly ambitious production quotas. In 1970, it set the target at 10 million tons.

0: Students from around the world flooded in to help cut cane. 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The revolution was powered by sugar, as long as it lasted.
1: Fue preciso, en el caso cubano desde luego, pero no solo en el caso cubano, desmontar bosques, talar muchísimos árboles, cultivar caña de azúcar, que es una caña de azúcar que poco a poco va quitando los nutrientes del suelo, va erosionando el suelo, de manera que al cabo de 40 años, 50 años, buena parte de estos suelos ya no producen más y no producen bien. 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
0: Sugar was Cuba's lifeblood. But when the soil was exhausted and the Soviet market collapsed, that lifeblood dried up. It was as though the country couldn't escape sugar, a nation being forged, populated, and exploited for a single crop. What future lay beyond after sugar? Every island in the Caribbean was asking the same question.
2: And it still pays?
3: Oh, sugar? Oh, yes. Even with higher wages and greater cost of production, it pays.
0: In the 1960s, British sugar colonies gained independence within the Commonwealth. France chose to keep its islands, making them overseas départements. But whatever the case, whether it was British Jamaica or French Martinique, Trinidad or Guadeloupe, Guyana or Guyane, the reality didn't change.
2: People now found these houses too big.
3: Well, just my husband, myself and Mama, we don't find it any too big. My husband and I have just enough room to quarrel in, I assure you.
2: And you can still get servants here to run a big house like this?
3: Yes, mine never leave.
0: The best land remained in the hands of white planter families known as Béquets in Martinique.
4: Notre famille est arrivée ici il y a plus de 300 ans. Les Martiniquais, je les connais toujours, depuis toujours. Je les connais depuis toujours, je sais comment les manipuler.
0: And the machetes remained in the hands of black field workers, the descendants of slaves.
5: And it's hard in the field to work.
2: It's hard in the field?
5: In the field.
2: Why is that?
5: Well, because they're not paying enough money.
6: Bob Marley said, the day we find that we are free only to be chained in poverty, right? That is one of the saddest parts of the story of emancipation in Caribbean. The emancipated slaves did not receive compensation in the way the slaveholders did for the labor, generations and generations and generations of labor that their ancestors had performed. And they were not able to invest that money in their own futures. And so you find generations of poverty succeeding generations of enslavement. Disadvantage is inherited as well as wealth. Right? Disadvantage accumulates just as well as capital.
0: The legacy of sugar weighed heavily on the people as well as on the land. Centuries of monoculture farming left the soil exhausted, sacrificed at the expense of food crops and infrastructure. The islands had lived on sugar alone, a dangerous dependency. But sugar consumption didn't fall, quite the opposite. By the 1960s, Caribbean sugar had become surplus to European needs.

0: France and Britain implemented more modern, intensive farming methods. Sugar beet was now grown on an industrial scale. Why import sugar from across the world when you can make it yourself?
1: En het is ook opmerkelijk dat eigenlijk de eerste grote agrarische lobby op Europees niveau die ontstaat, dat zijn de wietsuikerindustriëlen.
0: The European Community's Common Agricultural Policy accelerated the shift. It gave subsidies to farmers and assured them it would sell their beets at a guaranteed price.
1: Maar die garantieprijzen waren dusdanig genereus dat de overproductie dat werd op de koop toegenomen en dat werd vervolgens gedumpt op de wereldmarkt. 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
0: Against this shielded, heavily protected beet industry, Caribbean cane could no longer compete. One by one, from Jamaica to Martinique, plantations and refineries closed their doors.
2: We, the people, voting for unity, not division, for principles, not personalities, for our common good, for our children, and for generations yet to come. We, the people of the United States of America, vote for the people. This is America, U.S. midterm elections, 2026.
3: In-depth analysis of the day's headlines.
4: Both Denmark and Greenland feared a potential U.S. invasion. Now that's off the table.
3: Frank assessments.
5: Are we now at a state of full-scale civil war?
6: This is the beginning of a civil war that would encompass 7 to 8 regions of Ethiopia.
3: Critical debate.
7: Burnham has brought a sense of optimism, but people will tell you we can't pay our bills with optimism.
8: He says the cost of living is my first priority.
3: Inside story on Al Jazeera.
9: The drought stretches far beyond Kenya. Parts of Ethiopia and Somalia have also been affected.
10: Some people say this is not a motorsport, they call it entertainment. People in the spinning community insist this is serious business.
11: People here in Western Kenya say they've been marginalized for years.
12: We now have the confirmed election results. They know that their leader has not won, so the people could take to the streets in greater number and greater momentum.
13: It's giving you the news, but it's leaving out the agent who killed them, and it's leaving out the fact that they were killed.
14: AI chatbots, the latest effort by Israel to shape what people read about the country online.
15: He wants to create an alternate sort of reality and inhabit that reality.
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17: 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The state and the mainstream media still in some ways control the narrative.
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23: So Africans are owed reparations.
22: Reparations are a right. I do not even understand why there is still debate.
24: Facing realities.
25: How do you think that Andy Burnham will define Britain's position in the world?
26: He is very pro-European. I think in his heart knows that Brexit was a bit of a disaster.
24: Thought-provoking answers.
27: What questions do you hope Americans are asking on this anniversary?

0: In the 1950s and 60s, heavily subsidized European sugar beet flooded the markets, so Caribbean sugarcane could no longer compete. Sugar plantations and refineries from Jamaica to Martinique were forced to shut down.
1: Well, when the sugar economy collapses, these Caribbean economies cast about looking for other ways to make their national income. So they're still oriented toward growing agricultural products for export. So bananas becomes a crop that a lot of people grow. They're still oriented toward catering to Europeans and others. So tourism becomes a way that they try to prosper nationally. Now, none of these things really replaces the profitability of sugar.
0: Unemployment hit hard, and it struck young people the hardest of all. They emigrated en masse. A new wave of sugar exiles began, but this time they were leaving the islands for Europe. In France, they were known as the Boumidom generation, named after the agency set up in 1963 to send young people from Martinique, Guadeloupe, and Réunion to mainland France. They were the cheap labor that powered the prosperity of the post-war boom years. In Britain, the Windrush generation traded Jamaica, Trinidad, and St. Kitts for the building sites of London, Birmingham, and Manchester. They were welcome for a while, but then became undesirable when economic crisis and unemployment hit in the early 1970s. Many had to leave in search of new horizons, sometimes even to cut sugarcane yet again, like the thousands of Jamaicans sent to the new sugar paradise, Florida.
2: The men are lined up, they come up to representatives either from the companies or from the Florida Fruit and Vegetable Association.
3: Hard work to get in, you better be ready for it.
2: And these fellows are, they want to see their hands, they'll feel them to see if they have calluses. They ask you the questions, you know, you're willing to work, what kind of work you do, and you tell them farm work, boss. You willing to work 7 days a week? Yes, boss. You willing to eat rice and pork? All that. I get this video and I start looking at it and I see these guys with their hands out. And I see them bending. I see them, you know, feeling muscles. And I think, man, it's exactly.
0: Dave Gorman filed a class action against Florida's powerful sugar companies in 1989. Together with two other lawyers on behalf of 20,000 Jamaican sugarcane cutters. These migrant workers were paid by the task and earned well below the US minimum wage. It was supposed to be the great sugar trial.
2: When I watch it, I feel that we got screwed. They got screwed, we got screwed. We should have won.
0: These Jamaicans were hired legally under a U.S. program for temporary unskilled workers known as H-2. It was a 20th century form of indenture. And until the 1990s, the sugar industry took full advantage.

0: I am a H2 worker. Coming from the island of Jamaica, I am a H2 worker. Cutting cane in a Florida, working so hard in the burning sun, wondering if slavery really done. I'm working.
1: And the music, water dripping from the ceiling, the proximity of the men sleeping next to one another. I was in my early 20s at the time, and it was the closest I had ever seen in my life of something akin to slavery.
2: Sometimes they put the cane price at $138 a row. The next day they drop it at $105 a row and such a life. They keep on. So every time they see we cutting the cane fast, and every time we make up quick money, they drop the price lower and lower the next day.
1: It's a crime. They contractually agreed to come and work for a certain amount of money. They were not paid that. They were not provided the housing that they contractually agreed to. They weren't provided the medical care. They were not provided anything that was promised to them, and yet they provided what was requested of them for the sugar industry.
3: Today, these plantations stretching far into the distance are owned by a single conglomerate, Florida Crystals. At its head are two brothers of Cuban origin, Alfonso Alfie Van Hol and Jose Pepe Van Hol.
4: People ask me, what do you do? What are your profession? I say, farmer. And sometimes they look at me, farmer, you know, that's what I am. I've done everything in a farm.
3: Their story is one America likes to tell. Two self-made men who fled communist Cuba in 1959 and became billionaires. Two brothers in a long line of sugar magnates. They rebuilt an empire in just 30 years, Florida Crystals. Then they bought up other firms to create a new giant, ASR, American Sugar Refining. A nod to history. That was the name of the monopoly founded by Henry Osborne Havemeyer, the first of the sugar barons.
5: En deze conglomeraat heeft ook stukken of grote delen van het oude Havemeyer-concern opgekocht. En dat is de grootste suikerconglomeraat in de wereld. Zowel voor raffinage als productie als marketing van suiker.
3: A success story. Largely underwritten by American taxpayers.
6: The sugar industry has an arrangement under U.S. law that is more favorable than any other agricultural industry. The Van Holts were very smart politically. They made the very smart political decision that one would be a major contributor to the Democratic Party, the other would be a contributor to the Republicans.
3: Would that be a winning strategy? In 1992, one judge dared to rule in favor of the cane cutters, ordering Florida's sugar companies to pay $51 million in back pay and damages.
7: You know, we used to joke around about being able to go down to Jamaica and hand out money, and they took an appeal. And the appellate court reversed. They decided that the contract was ambiguous.
6: I've done this work for 45 years. I've done more farm worker cases than any attorney in the country. I've won more farm worker cases than anyone in the country. And this is the one that got away. They didn't want to pay the money, and they were willing to pay.

0: pay their lawyers, and their lawyers gambled and won, essentially.
1: The Van Hool brothers then streamlined their business. After the trial, new machinery allowed them to replace cane cutters for tractors, much cheaper and far less demanding. And their empire stretched out even further. Since 1984, they've also been operating in the Dominican Republic, a two-hour flight from Miami. Central Romana, the country's largest sugar producer, is now affiliated to American Sugar Refineries, ASR. Here, migrant workers from Haiti, paid by the task, cost even less than the machines.
2: La compañía Central Romana se deben a Florida Crystal, Domino Sugar, al imperio de los hermanos Van Hool en Estados Unidos. Un imperio que se ha levantado aquí en la provincia del Ceibo.
1: It was in El Ceibo province that homeless families found shelter on communal land. Unfortunately, it was on the edge of a Central Romana plantation.
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1: In 2022, a U.S. government investigation confirmed that Central Romana was engaging in abusive practices in the Dominican Republic. Imports of its sugar into the U.S. were banned, a decision the Van Hools contested. But the ban was lifted in March 2025, shortly after Donald Trump became president again. Pepe Van Hool was one of the donors to his election campaign.
6: Wat je ziet is dat over de afgelopen eeuwen de concentratie steeds sterker is geworden van die plantages en van iedere vorm van suikerproductie. 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
1: To that, groups like Cosan and Raisin in Brazil. Since the 16th century, Brazil has been the sugar country, the world's biggest producer and exporter.
7: Somos o agro que exporta.
1: It sells itself as inventing the future.
7: Somos o agro que impulsiona.
4: A crise do petróleo internacional fez com que o Brasil se desse conta de que ele estava muito dependente dos combustíveis fósseis, etc. E aí pensou, vamos incentivar com dinheiro público a produção de álcool aqui no Brasil.
1: When oil prices quadrupled in 1973 and the world faced an energy crisis, Brazil turned back to sugar. In 1975, it launched the Pro-Alcool program, betting heavily on ethanol. Since then, a large part of the country has run on this cane-based fuel. It's promoted as the green alternative that could dethrone oil and decarbonize growth. So could sugar really turn out to be the savior of the planet and of humankind?
8: Quero deixar a presidenta da República outra vez, com esse país crescendo, com esse país respeitado no mundo inteiro, com esse país invejado pelo mundo inteiro, pela nossa capacidade de fazer essa revolução energética que nós estamos fazendo.
1: 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It is a pillar of Brazil's agribusiness. It alone produces around 14% of the world's sugar. 6 million hectares are planted with cane, half of them devoted solely to ethanol. The plantations lie packed together, and as in Florida, harvesting is now fully mechanized.
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1: And then there is drought, worsened by monoculture and deforestation. In 2024, accidental or deliberate wildfires tore through São Paulo's cane fields. They burned tens of thousands of hectares and covered half of Brazil in smoke. Yet the market barely flinched. Prospects remained bright and growth continued.
4: Não há limite para a economia açucareira. Ela quer degradar e quer destruir tudo ao seu redor.
1: In Florida, sugar is also a hot topic. Near Muck City, at the heart of the Florida Crystals plantations, fires burn through the cane fields every year without fail, from October to May.
10: The whole Muck City area is being choked physically by smoke and ash that falls and burns 8 months out of a year. 8 months out of a year. Chemicals in the air.
11: Black snow.
10: And our cancer rates have gone up. Right now, there's a study from FSU that revealed that 1 to 6 deaths is caused a year from the burning here. It's hell. It's hell down here. It's literally burning hell in the community.
1: But unlike in Brazil, these fires are not natural disasters or accidents. On these ultra-modern, fully mechanized plantations, an age-old practice survives to make harvesting easier. To strip away the dry leaves, the sugarcane is set alight thousands of hectares at a time. Like black snow, ash falls everywhere. In some places more than others.
10: They have provisions right now that's been placed on our community that says that when the wind blows to the east, they can't burn, but when it burns out to the beautiful community of the Muck City, let it burn, baby, let it burn. In that, and I believe and I know it's because of environmental racism. They don't see my people worth. We're I would say at least 60-70% African American, whether it be Jamaicans and Haitians and all of that, but we're all, I'll just say black.
12: It's a shame, especially allowing us to be ranked the number one poor city. How can we be ranked the number one poor city when we got a $1 billion company burning directly on us?
10: We're choking, and we're choking from so many things. Not only environmental racism with the sugarcane burning, but also in our economics here. And I am sending a message out there very strong, asking our industry, listen, allow us to breathe, let us breathe.
1: For 5 centuries, this has been going on. For 5 centuries, sugar has subjugated lands and lives on every continent.
6: Het is wel zo dat suiker heeft zijn erfenis nagelaten in onze samenleving. Een erfenis van racisme, een erfenis van overconsumptie en ook een erfenis van rücksichtloze omgang met de natuur.
1: The legacy of slavery. The displacement of whole communities. Forced labor. Environmental collapse and public health crises. That's the bitter price for our collective addiction to sweetness. Al Jazeera contacted the government of the Dominican Republic and asked it to respond to allegations made in this program, but they didn't reply. We also asked Central Romana to respond to statements made in the program about its alleged abusive practices in the Dominican Republic. They replied to say that these were, quote, completely false and defamatory. A spokesperson said that the company would not respond further. We also asked Florida Crystals to respond to Robert Mitchell's claims about the detrimental effects of their burning sugar cane fields on his local community, but they didn't reply.
13: The latest news.
14: What you see behind me is more than a displacement camp. It's a reflection of one of the biggest challenges facing the United Nations today in Gaza.
13: With detailed coverage.
15: International aid for reconstruction is conditioned on Hezbollah disarming, but there's been little progress in implementing it.
13: From the heart of the story.
16: Months into the war, students in Iran are heading back to the class with an uncertain future ahead.
17: No matter who wins at the ballot box, the corporations always win and the voters lose.
18: No more new wars. Is there any consequence to the fact that he's been in war since he's come in office?
19: There's frustration with him now. There's confusion. confusion.
20: I'm Josh Rushing. Join me as the United States heads toward the midterm elections. Every week, two guests and I focus on one question shaping American politics.
17: What we're experiencing right now in American politics is a tipping point.
20: Let's focus on Al Jazeera.

0: you're struggling. I feel like you're struggling.
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3: The life and work of renowned photographer and activist, Misan Harriman.
2: That's my job, really, to amplify important moments like this. This is the work. This is the bearing witness.
3: Shoot the People, a witness documentary on Al Jazeera.
4: Maximum economic damage. Does it help or hurt the chances of negotiations?
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7: The Sheikh Hamad Award for Translation and International Understanding announces its 12th edition award ceremony on November 24th, 2026. 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
8: A headline tells you what happened, but it rarely tells you why. 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What changed? What systems sit behind it? Al Jazeera explains, breaks down the biggest stories, and rebuilds them with the history and power map that make them make sense. 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
9: We're in the district of Al Doha in old Omdurman, the latest district to be recaptured by the Sudanese army from the paramilitary rapid support forces. The most reliable way to get from here to the border and beyond is on pickup trucks like these to avoid detection by authorities. Those who have been reported missing are those who have relatives who successfully escaped. There are entire families who lost each other as they tried to get away from their villages in Jazeera with no one managing to reach safety.

0: Hello, I'm Imran Khan. This is Al Jazeera live from Doha. The top stories this hour. Palestinian-Israeli politician Sami Abu Shehadeh decides to withdraw his candidacy for the Israeli Knesset after the Central Elections Committee disqualified. Ethiopia breaks diplomatic ties with Eritrea and expels an Egyptian diplomat as fighting between the government and rebel alliance intensifies. A US official tells Al Jazeera Washington has deployed another aircraft carrier to the Middle East.
1: Plus, nearly 50 million Gen Zers are eligible to vote in this November's midterms. But history's proven it's hard to get them to turn up to the ballot box. Now, Republicans and Democrats are scrambling to work out how to turn it around. That's later on This is America.
0: Now, we begin with breaking news. Palestinian-Israeli politician Sami Abu Shehadeh has decided to withdraw his candidacy for the Israeli Knesset. This follows a decision by Israel's Central Elections Committee to disqualify him. Abu Shehadeh will submit his decision to the Israeli Supreme Court on Friday. The court has given Abu Shehadeh the choice in a hearing held today. Now, Nida Ibrahim joins us on the phone from Ramallah right now. I understand that you've confirmed this decision, but take us through the background of all of this, Nida.
2: Well, the background and the reason why Sami Abu Shehadeh has reportedly made his decision to withdraw from the candidacy in the Knesset is to protect other Palestinian Israelis running for the elections. We know that the Central Elections Committee has disqualified not just Sami Abu Shehadeh as an individual, but also another MK, Ofer Kassif, an Israeli candidate, as well as the two Palestinian lists running for the Knesset. That includes the joint list and the other Ram list. That's why Abu Shehadeh did not want the court to set a precedent disqualifying him from running in these elections, and that's why he has taken his decision after a meeting of the Tajamma Balad party, which he's the chairman of, and the decision was made to protect other lists. Now, we still did not hear from the Israeli Supreme Court that held deliberations and hearings all morning today until actually very late. We did not hear the decision yet from the Israeli Supreme Court when it comes to disqualification of all the lists, but we are expecting them to release that decision tomorrow or Sunday. But the disqualification of Abu Shehadeh comes as part of a campaign against him, saying that he's supporting Palestinian armed resistance. He's written an article after October the 7th, 2023, and the way the courts and the way the Central Elections Committee has understood that article is that he supports armed resistance. That's an allegation that Abu Shehadeh has completely denied during the hearings today, has said that he rejects what happens then, but he also understands the reasons that had led to it. All of that did not seem to convince the court. So the judge told him that he will have to make a decision by Friday morning whether he will withdraw or he will continue. And fearing for the fate and the future of other lists, he decided to withdraw, given that that decision by the Supreme Court to bar or disqualify Abu Shehadeh from running would have set a precedent that would allow Israelis to bar more Palestinians, Israelis, from running in future Israeli elections.
0: Now, talk to me, Nida, about the damage you've just mentioned, you've hinted at it there, but the damage that this might do long-term to Palestinian Israelis who are looking for representation within the Knesset, because this is effectively just freezing them out, right?
2: That's the argument that Abu Shehadeh is trying to make, that his own withdrawal will try to prevent the court from setting a precedent. Now, the court itself, yes, it is considered the Supreme Court in Israel, but some of its judges are conservative and right-wing, and they also are definitely affected by the mood inside Israel. And as we know, there has been more racism towards Palestinian Israelis. There has been, even in previous elections, Netanyahu, one of the ways that he wanted his constituency, he wanted his people to go and vote for him, is by threatening them that Arabs are driving in droves, in groups, in massive amounts to vote in the elections. And that's why in these times, Israelis and specifically the Zionist ones should go and go into the polls. Why? Because the participation of Palestinian Israelis in the Israeli elections manages to raise the bar for the lists to enter Knesset. So smaller lists, especially Zionist smaller lists, have no chance if the Palestinian Israelis go to the polls and they raise the margin after which a list can join the Knesset. So this decision by Sami Abu Shahadeh is hoped to prevent the court from setting a precedent disqualifying Palestinian Israelis from running. And that court decision, a Supreme Court decision, could definitely affect the future of Palestinian Israelis inside Israel. We've seen how the National Security Minister, Itamar Ben-Gvir, has participated in the court, tried to lobby, tried to object the court's deliberations, and at one point tried to disrupt the work of the Supreme Court. And that's why we say that even though the Supreme Court is the highest judicial authority in Israel, it cannot be seen as completely independent or cannot be seen as not paying attention to the mood inside Israel. And that mood right now is against Abu Shahadeh. And some are analyzing and saying that it would have been very difficult for the court to keep Abu Shahadeh running, even though it does not have strong legal grounds, because the actual article is debatable, the actual intent behind it is also debatable, and that's why the belief is that the court, to relieve itself from setting a precedent barring a Palestinian Israeli from running in the elections, has given Abu Shahadeh himself the choice: withdraw or continue, let us know by Friday, and then we will make our decision. And it seems that Abu Shahadeh has made his decision with his party members to try, in a way, in an attempt to try and champion the Palestinian Israelis' vote. But there are those who question. Sami Abu Shahadeh is very vocal, very well known. Will his withdrawal affect the participation of Palestinian Israelis in the elections? That's an important question, given that we are talking about two lists running and not one joint list. We have two, and that usually makes people less inclined to go vote. Although there are recent polls that say that the participation of Palestinian Israelis was expected to be one of the highest in the history of Israel, and that's why there has been fear. As we said before, there are lists that cannot make the threshold if more and more Palestinian Israelis go to vote and raise the number of voters altogether.
0: That's Nida Ibrahim live for us, on the phone, rather, from Ramallah. Thank you so much for explaining all of that. Now, British counter-terrorism police have arrested a man in connection with a security incident near a Royal Air Force base on Sunday. They say a dual UK-Iranian national has been arrested on suspicion of preparing terrorist acts. Five men were arrested on suspected terrorism and explosive offensive, but were later released on bail. RAF Fairford has long been used by the US military and NATO forces. Since March, the US has operated from the base during the Iran war. Rory Challens has got more for us from London.
3: This sixth arrest connected to the RAF Fairford incidents came on Thursday afternoon. A 27-year-old man, a dual citizen, UK and Iranian, was arrested in Westminster, London, on suspicion of preparing terrorist acts. Now, the UK Prime Minister, Andy Burnham, said on Wednesday that there were strong indications that Iran had played a part in what happened at RAF Fairford. Marco Rubio from the US State Department said that the incident clearly involves the hands of a foreign actor, hinting that it might be Iran. But until now, nothing has been made public that actually specifically connects Iran to the RAF Fairford incident. until this man was arrested. And a reminder that the only thing that does connect him so far is that he is a dual UK-Iranian national. But let's have a recap of what happened. On Sunday, a farmer in Gloucestershire alerted police because he became suspicious of three vans and masked men blocking a road near the RAF base, Fairford, where US heavy bombers have been taking off on missions to Iran. It instantly became a major incident, with police swooping in, arresting five men, basically evacuating a whole village. Donald Trump praised the arrests and said that these men have been under surveillance for some time. However, British police subsequently released all five of the men on bail, and no explosives were found at the scene, only petrol. Donald Trump said he was surprised that these men were no longer in police custody. Much of this incident is still shrouded in mystery. We have not had an official explanation of what the threat was. There have been no charges so far. British counter-terrorism policing has gone only so far as to say that the case is hugely complex, with multiple lines of inquiry, and Vicky Evans said the police are looking at all possible angles, including possible foreign state involvement. Rory Challens, Al Jazeera in London.
0: Now, Ethiopia has broken diplomatic ties with Eritrea and expelled an Egyptian diplomat.

0: as a conflict with a new rebel alliance widens. Egyptian media is reporting that Cairo has declared the Ethiopian embassy's counsellor persona non grata. Ethiopia has accused Eritrea, Sudan and Egypt of supporting the opposition alliance, which all three countries have denied. Earlier, a number of explosions were reportedly heard across the capital, Addis Ababa. Now, people living near the defence headquarters said they heard a blast near a factory. This came hours after authorities banned the use of drones over the capital and surrounding areas for security reasons. Ethiopia's federal forces are fighting a recently unified rebel force led by the Tigrayan People's Liberation Front, which recently took over the northern region's main airport. Now, meanwhile, the fighting in the north has escalated in recent days. The conflict has spread from Tigray to neighbouring Amhara and Afar regions in the past week. Several towns have changed hands, with each side claiming victories. Seven rebel groups have joined forces to challenge the government of Prime Minister Abiy Ahmed. They call themselves the Ethiopian People's Forces Alliance for Survival. Now, the alliance is made up of three main groups: the Oromo Liberation Army, the Amhara Fano National Movement, and the Tigray People's Liberation Front. These groups have been joined by four smaller factions, some of which were previously rivals, others fought alongside the Federal Army during the last conflict in Tigray. Now, Alamayu Weldemariam is an adjunct professor of law at the Center for Constitutional Democracy at Indiana University. And he joins us from Bloomington in the US state of Indiana. There's a lot of geopolitical rivalries going on right here. We have the Egyptians, we have the Ethiopians, we have the Eritreans. Just explain to us that rivalry.
1: Thank you, Imra. The one thing that we should always remember when we are talking about the Horn of Africa is that the Horn is a regional security complex. What that means is that what happens in one country is more likely to spill over into a neighboring state. So the war in Ethiopia is having repercussions in the neighboring countries. It doesn't come as a surprise to me.
0: But talk us through why they would expel, why Ethiopia and Eritrea would break off diplomatic relations, why they would expel an Egyptian diplomat.
1: Yes. So the immediate triggers to this moves by Addis Ababa are the attacks, the drone attacks that Ethiopia select few targets in Ethiopia have come under attack in the past few, in the past 48 hours. Debrezeit, Haramida, the main base for the Ethiopian Air Force has come under attack. And reportedly, other targets in Bahadara and in the Afar region have also come under attack. And very recently, we heard that the HQ of the Ethiopian military has come under attack in Addis Ababa, the capital city, which is also the seat of the African Union headquarters.
0: Right. Now, what's going on when it comes to the internal politics of all of this? Because is this a threat to the Ethiopian government? Is it a threat to Abiy Ahmed himself?
1: I would say yes. One reason why I would say yes is because Addis Ababa has portrayed itself, took the risk to appear that it's a risk, an existential risk to its neighbors, at least to Eritrea and Sudan. To Eritrea, the prime minister from the highest echelons of the political structure, to the military brass, they have been saying that Ethiopia will annex Eritrean portions by hook or by crook. So Eritrea has every right to take this seriously. Sudan, Ethiopia has been reported, Ethiopia has been on record

0: SAF takes that seriously.
1: But are you saying that the Rebel Alliance effectively is supported by foreign governments, including the UAE? Because that's what it sounds like you're saying.
0: I cannot be a witness to that because I haven't seen the recorders. But I am saying, as an expert, there have been verifiable indications that there were reports coming that the dynamics between Ethiopia and its neighbors, especially between Ethiopia and Eritrea and Ethiopia and the Sudan, weren't okay.
1: But Alamayu, in what interest of any country is to see a weak Ethiopia that's being plunged very slowly into civil war? There's even in the Horn of Africa, a weak Ethiopia is not a great idea.
0: It's not. It's a bummer. Ethiopia has always been an anchor of peace and security, of peace and stability in the Horn of Africa region, at least for the past 30 plus years. But things have changed since Abiy Ahmed came to power in April 2018. And ever since, what Abiy was good at was pitting one ethnic group against another and setting Ethiopia in conflict against another neighboring country. He was going to Somaliland to get access for Ethiopia through Berbera by exchanging a state recognition to Somaliland in gross and outrageous violation of a long-standing, well-established principle of the African Union to respect colonial borders, and that angered Mogadishu. So I'm not surprised that Abiy is doing this because Abiy is, for one thing, he's immature. He's a child. And for another, he's not a statesman.
1: Alamayu Oldemariam, thank you so much for your thoughts.
0: Thank you.
1: Washington's deploying a third aircraft carrier to the Middle East, along with a second Marine division. A U.S. official has told Al Jazeera the USS Theodore Roosevelt left San Diego on Sunday. Tanya Nouri is following developments for us from Washington.
2: A U.S. official is telling Al Jazeera that very soon there will be three aircraft carriers in CENTCOM's area of responsibility in the Middle East. And this comes with thousands of extra troops and more air power as well, with F-35s among many other different types of aircrafts. And so this will be in addition to the 50,000 U.S. service members that are already in the region. And from my understanding and what sources in the White House and the Pentagon are saying is that this ultimately is just giving President Trump more options should he want to use them against Iran. This message is sending is that there is military power in the Middle East to act on any order that is given from President Donald Trump. He has said in recent interviews that he is still weighing a possibility of perhaps resuming attacks on Iran after the U.S. midterms in early November. And what the U.S. military is doing here, adding these additional assets and firepower to the region, is that they are giving the president even more options should he choose to act. And this is something throughout the entire diplomatic process that people inside of the Pentagon have told me, is that they want to keep those options on the table for the president. And they had no intentions to move any of their assets throughout these conversations. And even after, if there were some sort of agreement, they want to keep the buildup and the military assets of the U.S. military inside of the region, and that's what we're seeing now.
1: A White House official has told Al Jazeera that it's in Europe's best interest to work with the United States following a reported threat of a diesel export ban. It comes as the Trump administration reportedly told Germany and France to release their emergency fuel stocks to help ease rising global prices. On Friday, EU countries and the European Commission will discuss how to respond to soaring fuel prices. In Gaza City, a large-scale search operation has brought closure to families who have waited nearly 3 years.

0: to bury their loved ones. They were killed in an Israeli attack in October 2023, but thousands more are still waiting for answers. And this is only one step in a much larger search, which could take years to complete. Ibrahim Al-Khalili reports from Gaza City.
1: For nearly 3 years, those being buried here were under the rubble. Now the families of the 105 people recovered in Gaza City's Al-Yarmouk area can finally give their loved ones a proper funeral. It was one of the largest recovery operations carried out in Gaza so far. The remains were found in the rubble of a 70-story building hit by Israeli bombs in October 2023.
2: More than 450 people were killed in the Al-Taj massacre. Civil defense teams working with Egyptians recovered those who remained beneath the rubble. The scenes were truly horrific. Infants and young children were among those recovered.
3: What happened here is not an isolated case. Across Gaza, the search of those still missing continues. According to Gaza civil defense, more than 7,000 people are still believed to be missing. Their families are still waiting for answers, waiting for their loved ones to be recovered and finally have the chance to say goodbye.
1: At another site in Gaza City, crews search for members of the Miqbel family killed in an Israeli attack on December 6, 2023. It was one of the hundreds of sites across Gaza where families are still waiting to recover their missing loved ones. For Fadi Dawood, the search brought back the remains of his wife and four children.
4: This is a deep wound that has not healed. Many families still have not been able to recover their loved ones. We hope this hardship is lifted from the people of Gaza and that the remaining families can recover their loved ones from beneath the rubble and finally find some peace.
1: For the families here, the wait is over. For thousands more, the rubble is still holding the answers. Ibrahim Khalili, Al Jazeera, Gaza City, Palestine.
0: Police and protesters have been clashing across France as student-led demonstrations continue for a second day. They've spread from the capital, Paris, to other cities nationwide. Students are calling on authorities to address several issues, including overcrowded classrooms, teacher shortages, and tackling heat during extreme temperatures. The Education Ministry says protests have impacted more than 350 schools and more than 600 people have been detained. Over 115 students and staff members have been injured, as well as dozens of police officers. Now, Brazil's economy has been improving under President Lula da Silva. Unemployment is at a historic low and wages have been rising. But some Brazilians say they're not feeling the growth. Household debt is high and families are spending record amounts to pay off loans. And that squeeze is becoming a major election issue, as Monica Yanakiev reports from Rio de Janeiro.
5: Ask Brazilians how the economy is doing, and the answer is not good. In a recent survey released by Nexus BTG last month, 52% of Brazilians say the economic situation is bad or very bad. Household debt is at a record high, and prices at the checkout counter still sting. And yet on paper, it's a scorecard many governments would welcome. Unemployment is at a record low at 5.6% last year. The economy grew 2.3% and inflation slowed to 4.2%.
6: So which version is true? Both, just not to the same people. Part of the answer is here at the state-backed debt clearance drive, where creditors offer discounts to people who can't keep up with the repayments.
7: Interest rates are astronomical. If you fail to pay on time, your debt doubles or triples.
6: Nearly 84 million Brazilians are behind on their debt, more than half the adult population, mostly on credit cards, at some of the highest interest rates in the world.
8: Wages are low, so families borrow just to get through the month.
6: It's become an election issue. Senator Flávio Bolsonaro, son of former leader Jair Bolsonaro, is challenging President Luiz Inácio Lula da Silva in October's vote. His campaign videos are filmed in supermarkets, highlighting prices. Lula's campaign is focused on his record. More than 26 million people no longer go to bed hungry.

0: hungry. Kiko Alfonso's nonprofit organization has fought hunger for decades. He says he sees the progress, but that it's a hard message to sell to people who don't feel it.
1: So in the end of the day, it's a difficult way to explain to the population to say, look, the economy is better, but your life is not.
0: The government is trying to close the gap with cash. From October, the minimum payment on its main grant program increases 15% to about $130 a month. Luis Justino has heard the news. He says he owes the equivalent of $3,000 and still hasn't decided how to vote.
2: I no longer trust politicians. Left or right, they're all the same.
3: Government numbers show the economy is growing, but for many voters here, the question is whether their money will last the month. It may be the one that decides this election. Monica Yanakiev, Al Jazeera, Rio de Janeiro.
4: Still ahead in Al Jazeera? This is America looks at Gen Z voters and the role that they could play in deciding close races in the upcoming midterm elections.
5: Two global movements, one science-based, the other grounded in ancient wisdom.
6: Love gives birth to care. When we have this insight, we start to see things very differently.
5: Both seeking harmony with the planet by realigning human values.
7: The question is not so much what needs to be done, but why aren't we doing it?
8: Now is the time. We cannot wait anymore. We have to do something about it.
5: Changing the system from within. Earthrise, we are nature. On Al Jazeera.
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10: This war is escalating and has become a story in which propaganda can matter as much as military might does. Censorship is taking place across the board. Our focus, as always here at The Listening Post, is on the journalism.

0: You're watching Al Jazeera. In mind of our top stories, Palestinian-Israeli politician Sami Abu Shehadeh has decided to withdraw his candidacy for the Israeli Knesset. This follows a decision by Israel's Central Elections Committee to disqualify some Palestinian-Israeli electoral lists and candidates from the upcoming parliamentary elections. Ethiopia has expelled an Egyptian diplomat and ended diplomatic relations with Eritrea. It comes as fighting in the north of the country escalates with reports that several explosions were heard overnight on Wednesday across the capital. And British counter-terrorism police have arrested a dual UK-Iranian national in connection with the security incident near a Royal Air Force base on Sunday. Now it's time to hand over to Alex Baird and Anna Burns-Francis and the rest of the team in Washington, D.C. for This Is America and whether Gen Z voters are going to make a difference.
1: This is America, and this is a country betting on its 50 million youngest voters to help decide close races this November. Predictable for not turning up at the ballot box, both parties are now scrambling to work out who these voters actually are and how to win them over. I have more on that in a moment, but first, Anna Burns-Francis in our DC studio.
2: For years, America's youngest voters, or Gen Z, have been considered the most progressive bloc of American politics. But the 2024 election complicated that story. Turnout among them fell, more of them moved to the right, and a growing share of them stopped turning out for either Democrats or Republicans. Before we get into why, let's find out who we're actually talking about. Generation Z are people born between 1997 and 2012. That's around 73 million Americans. The youngest are 14 and the oldest are 29. Most of them, about 50 million, are eligible to vote this November. Millennials are often their older siblings and cousins. They were born between 1981 and 1996.

0: are aged between 30 and 45. Generation X were born between 1965 and 1980. They are between 45 and 61 years old now. And, of course, there's baby boomers. Lots of them are grandparents to those of Gen Z. They age and range from 62 all the way up to 80 years of age. With tens of millions of Gen Z votes up for grabs, both parties are trying to figure out what actually moves them. Alex Baird takes a look at the psyche of this major voting bloc.
1: So let's shoot straight. Most young people don't vote, especially not in the midterms. In fact, in 2022, just 23% of people aged 18 to 29 actually voted for the people who work for them up there, where the average age is 59. So why don't they vote? Well, the latest Harvard Youth Poll says 50% believe they have no power. Just one in four are hopeful about the country's future, and only 15% actually trust the government. Honestly, it's all pretty bleak, so considering the age up there is 59, let's actually go somewhere to find some young people. Are you going to vote in the midterms?
2: Probably not, to be honest with you.
1: Are you going to be voting?
3: Yes.
1: Are you going to be voting in the midterms?
3: Yes, I actually have already voted. I cast my ballot, I think, 2 or 3 days ago.
1: Yeah, going to be voting in the midterms?
3: No.
1: Nah? No. Clear?
4: I am not.
1: Why aren't you voting?
4: I don't pay enough attention to politics.
5: I'm freshly 18, and yes, I will be voting red.
1: Are you going to be voting in the midterms?
6: Oh, I don't think so. I don't even think I'm registered to vote, if I'm being honest. I know that sounds bad. Yeah.
1: You're not inspired to go out and find out?
6: You know what? I might.
1: What are the things that matter to you this election?
3: Unfortunately, I would love to be voting for certain things, and I think that is the goal in any form of democracy. Right now, I will say personally, I'm more voting against things.
7: So I think we need people in power that look at things through a lens of what's best, not only for the short term, but for the future of all people in the planet. And I don't think that's what we're doing right now.
1: And what are you voting for?
8: Change to make the world a better place again.
2: I struggle to think that, like, actually voting is going to solve a lot of the things that are kind of going on.
5: There are some problems in the government right now with Trump, and although I like him, he hasn't been the best per se, but I do think everything gets worse before it gets better.
3: I'm voting against the current administration. I'm voting against voter fraud. I'm voting against the awful things that Donald Trump has done and said towards the American people, towards American women, towards people of the world. I'm voting against genocide. I'm voting against AIPAC.
1: What do you say to the ones who aren't voting?
9: Think about their future, their children, their family.
6: I've been very busy. Listen, I'm a college student. I'm an employee. I'm a mom. I got a million and one things in my life.
10: Make sure your voice is heard. We live in a democracy that relies on everybody getting their opinions in government.
1: And what would you tell the people out there who aren't voting?
8: Go vote.
1: Thank you.
0: Joining us in the studio today, two more Gen Zers, Michaela Montgomery, a Republican strategist and political commentator, and Mellie Smith, a Democratic strategist and former presidential appointee in the Biden administration. Thank you both for joining us today. Gosh, you would have heard those comments there, Michaela, and rather pessimistic, whether they were planning to vote because they were unhappy or they're not even going to vote at all because they're so unhappy. Mm-hmm. Why are things sitting like that at the moment?
11: I think that's going to be a common sentiment across not just voters in Gen Z, but of all age groups. You have a lot of people who are kind of they're kind of conflicted with how they feel about the party that they've been loyal to, whether they are Democrats or Republicans. I think that Republicans have expressed their concerns with the current administration, what they don't want to see continue, what they're unhappy with. And we can see that going into November that a lot of people who would like to stay loyal to the party but don't necessarily believe the messaging will probably stay home. And the same thing is true on the Democrat side as well, where folks are going to stay home if they don't feel like they're being told the truth or if they don't feel that hope that once reigned supreme during election season.
0: It's not worth it, right, Mellie? One woman there, I'm an employee, I'm a mum, I'm a student, I am too busy to vote. She doesn't think it matters enough to vote.
12: Well, that is sad because I think there are a lot of folks who think that, but we need to remind them that voting is safe and secure and it's the way to make sure your voice is heard. And I think, though, there is a lot of enthusiasm, especially among Democrats, to vote this election, and that's one of the issues that the Republican Party is going to have is that Democrats are very enthused to vote. Republicans are not. I think young people will have higher turnout than a usual midterm, but that's usually setting a low bar because usually young people don't do well when it comes to getting out to vote, and especially in a midterm. So I'll be interested to see what that turnout looks like.
0: Yeah, Michaela, there is...

0: already some polling that suggests that Republican or that swing voter, that Gen Z voter who did turn out for Trump in the last election has faded away. Why do you think that is?
1: I think that a lot of these voters expected a certain outcome once Trump was sworn in.
0: What was that they expected?
1: Well, there were certain things as far as international conflicts. I don't think that they were handled the way that most voters thought they would be. Affordability was a big thing for us, and a lot of people don't feel like they can still afford to live. Just the priorities of certain things and making sure that we were putting America first. A lot of Americans, unfortunately, don't feel like that promise was kept.
0: At the same time, Mally,
2: yeah,
0: well, Democrats are accused of also fading away from their base or moving away from their base. What's the problem with Gen Z is signing up to be a Democrat these days?
2: Well, I think one thing that you see among Gen Z voters, and you see that both in Republicans and Democrats, which is a huge disillusionment when it comes to both parties' general views on Israel. And what you see there is both Democratic voters and some Republican voters, because you've seen this divide in their base, express much more skepticism when it comes to the what used to be bipartisan uniform support for Israel. Now there's a lot of questions coming up saying, we might need to rethink this. Do we want to give unconditional aid to Israel, or do we want to think through what that looks like? And I think that is a divide that is going to reshape both parties.
1: I wholeheartedly agree. I think the Israel issue has caused quite the rift in the Republican Party because some people believe that we should blindly be an ally and do and support them in whatever they need, while other people think that we have so much going on here and this was supposed to be the America First administration, so why is that not a thing? On the same end, on the Democrat side, now you have an entire separate Democratic Party that's running candidates to, you know, go against the so-called AIPAC candidates. So it's the Israel issue, I think, is centerfold for both sides. And unless we figure out what we're going to do about it, I think that's going to be a big thing, not just in November, but in 28 as well.
0: I'm going to say I'm quite surprised by this because polling does not tell us that this is an issue with any other bloc. And you're telling me that this is what Gen Z cares about.
2: It's at least, I would say, vocal Gen Z people that are expressing their political views online talk about this issue. Now, I would say there's a separate group, which are the folks who are so disillusioned with politics, they're not engaging. So I think that's what you're picking up in the polling. Those who care about politics who are Gen Z and younger are going to latch on to the Israel issue. But those who are not, it's not on their radar because politics in general is not on their radar. And one thing candidates and campaigns are really going to have to look into, which is Gen Z voters and also just voters broadly now do not, and I hate to say this on a news program, get their news from traditional sources anymore. Yeah. A lot of them get their news from trusted influencers, and campaigns need to remember to engage influencers, even if they don't seem political or they don't seem exactly like the type of people you might want to engage. If they have a lot of followers, you're going to reach people who do not tune into the news.
0: Yeah,
1: absolutely. Social media influences everything. And so when we're thinking about young voters, Gen Z, you have to look at what their algorithms look like. What are they being fed all day? So if they're being fed one side of a certain issue, then that's exactly what they're going to express. So while when they're polling, they might not say, oh, this is an issue to me. Like you said, the folks who are really active, who are very vocal, this is what they're talking about, because we also have to realize this is also all that they're seeing.
0: Yeah. They are digital natives, of course, and what they are fed through their algorithms does make a difference. Here's an example of some of that content.
3: Does anybody think that their grocery prices are going down in America?
4: Actually, chicken did just go down. Why? Because Trump thought that they were gouging.
3: And beef prices are near all-time highs.
5: There's like one lie that the Democrats have told that's anywhere near the equivalent of the U.S. election in 2020 was stolen.
6: Let's talk about the fact that the Democrats deliberately covered up Joe Biden's health when he was absolutely senile.
7: I feel that I am more likely to be harmed by Democratic policies such as open borders. Because
8: for a secure border.
9: You cannot kill somebody for merely being in possession of a firearm.
10: And you were at the point where you were like physically wrestling with ICE agents and you get shot. That is 100% an avoidable situation.
11: Are you saying that white supremacists voted for Donald Trump so they kill migrants?
12: Yes, I am.
11: Okay, good to know that white supremacists make up part of the Republican Party and Donald Trump's doing their bidding.
0: Now, Mally, they are incredibly engaged with very current topics that matter to them. And yet we had a Democratic strategist on this program only a couple of days ago who said getting them to turn up at the ballot box, they are notoriously unreliable. And yet here they are, engaging with the very things that America cares about.
2: Yeah, and this is an age-old problem, which is young voters have a turnout problem. It's more pronounced in midterms because there's just lower turnout overall. And it's not unique to Gen Z. Every generation.

0: When you're younger, you're not as tuned into voting.
1: But and then why are they taking part in podcasts and having all these discussions if the whole point is that you need to vote to make a difference to that?
0: That's fair, and that's what I tell people. But I think it's easier when you're on TikTok and you see viral content, because, like, let's be clear, that content, it's less civil than we're being. It's combative, it's going at you, and it captures your attention. And one thing that worries me about TikTok and some of that content, even though I have posted videos of myself debating to get views, which is this, it heightens conflict. So us having a conversation where we've just agreed on a few things, we post that, that'll get maybe a few views, but us agreeing on the fact that there's a divide on Israel is not as interesting as us going at each other and fighting on the economy or something.
2: Mm-hmm. Yeah. I do think that negativity drives numbers, drives engagement. Yeah. So it's popular to tell your opinion and engage in the debates online. And if you're watching a video from an influencer, then it's not as intimidating to talk to this person who you feel like in some ways is on the same level as you versus showing up to the ballot or to the polling place. That's a very serious act. That's a very grown-up act, as the Gen Zers would say it. It's adult maxing. Is that the proper way to say it? But anyway, it's like it's hard to get them to even show up to school. So, and that's something that's supposed to be mandated for them. So to vote, it's easy to be at home and just type your opinion and go back and forth with people. It's a whole other thing to use your energy and your resources to go to the polls.
1: Yeah. And so then how do you translate that into political action or into Gen Zers saying, okay, I will actually take some meaningful step? Because I guess the perception is that by engaging in this sort of narrative, it's a personal connection that they feel with the content or a personal connection they feel with the influencer. I think it's 9 out of 10 of the most popular podcasts and shows are produced by right-leaning influencers. They're not news sources necessarily.
0: Yeah.
1: What is it that's getting people engaged in that narrative that they have a connection with that they still don't think, well, I love that and I love that what that person represents, but I'm not going to go and vote for that.
0: Well, there's an interesting divide on the right and left here, which is when Democrats won in 2020 and we had the Biden presidency, Republicans did a much better job of investing in creators, investing in podcasts, in this alternate media sphere. Democrats are getting better. We have folks like Midas Touch and Aaron Parnas who have exploded recently and gotten a lot more viewers, but we're playing catch up there. So we still have more work to do. When it comes to getting young people to actually vote and participate, this is slightly repeating my past point, but it's getting folks they trust to tell them that their vote matters and to communicate with them in an easy and accessible way. That's why, even though we saw all those creators that were posting about politics, I don't even think that's the best creators to go and encourage folks to vote. I think it's creators who post content that's not political. If you can get them on your side, let's say they have a cooking blog or they have a travel or tourism blog, and you have a conversation as a candidate with them or as a party, that's going to reach people who are apolitical, which is the folks you want to reach.
1: Oh, are we abandoning then, Michaela, the people who are politically engaged online but just a lost cause when it comes to actually turning that into a vote?
2: No, I think that unfortunately, and this is a problem on both sides, there is a lot of just dead communication between voter registration and actual voter engagement. So Democrats and Republicans alike will do a great job getting all of these people registered, updating their voter registration. But when it comes to actually getting those people to utilize that voter registration and go vote, that's where, like, all of the engagement stops. But you have people like myself at Conserve the Culture. You have a CJ Pearson with Next 250, where we go to the colleges. Now, I focus on HBCUs, of course. You can find CJ everywhere else. But we actually go to the colleges, and then you have to, like, incentivize the students to go vote. Not, like, pay them or anything, but, hey, voter participation. We'll throw a party for whoever gets the most people out to vote.
1: Okay, but like you're that. Having to turn up in person. A third of these voters said they never even heard from anybody in the last presidential election.
2: And that's all on the big-time consultants who are collecting all this money and telling people to go visit older donors instead of connecting with these young voters.
0: Well, think about all this money being spent in Texas trying to help Ken Paxton win by super PACs. And then Tallarico's raising a lot of money, too. But these super PACs, for the most part, are spending money on linear TV. Do you know who is not watching linear TV? Gen Z and even millennials. My sister's older than me. They're much more on streaming sites. They're not watching a TV where you're going to get that TV ad. So a lot of the spending is mis-

0: allocated to getting young voters. You focus on the folks who you think are going to vote, and that tends to be older people.
1: Yeah, and that just shows the disconnect between the older people and the candidate that are running and the folks that they're actually trying to connect to. Because they should know that we stream now. They should know that our music isn't from the radio now. So when they spend these millions and millions of dollars on TV and radio ads, you're not reaching young people like us because we don't pay a cable bill, and nor do we. A lot of us don't even have cars to listen to the radio.
2: Can we talk about this a bit more? There is one Gen Z politician in Congress, Mally, representing 50 million eligible voters at the moment. It's not a great ratio.
0: No, it's not. The folks who are on the younger side, we have some millennials who I think do a good job of communicating with voters and being digital natives. People might disagree with her politics, but AOC is great at it. She's great at Instagram and TikTok. Brandon Gill on the Republican side has been able to post TikToks and Instagram and able to communicate that way. But you see older... You see, it's funny, but you see a lot of older politicians who clearly they have younger staff who are trying to figure out ways for them to break in. They usually don't. The only older politicians who are able to do it, because I think they're authentically themselves, are like Senator Sanders.
2: Yeah. I'm wondering, Michaela, though, like, you know, the president is 80. What on earth would a Gen Z person see in a range of politicians that are generations above them, not just one generation, so far above them, that this apathy stretches as far as I am just not even going there?
1: I think the hard part is for us millennials, a lot of us sat at the feet of our elders, so we have respect for people who are one or two generations removed from us older-wise. These new kids don't do that. So I think that that's where the difficulty in connecting with them is. But for a lot of us, especially like those raised in the South or people who have very traditional values, respecting your elders just comes with it. So with the Republicans, we kind of have that advantage because our base primarily is in the South, rural areas, and these are people that are very family-oriented. So having that respect for an elder isn't that far-fetched. Also, what you've seen the president do this administration is be a very sports-centered president because he believes that that's one of the greatest ways to connect with young people is through sports. So that's why you see him showing up to stuff. That's why we have all this legislation supporting sports in schools, and we're trying to protect sports for certain genders and yada, yada, yada. But he's been very sports-centric in his efforts to appeal to young voters, specifically young males.
2: Do you think it's working?
0: I think he just likes not doing his job. But here's the thing. It is smart to go to some of these events, but there has been a boomerang effect where it's hurting him in some ways, which one of the number one thing that comes up in polling, which is Americans do not believe President Trump is focused on the right issues. They don't think he's focused on the economy. And him going to a sporting event and sitting there does not help that narrative, even though it gets his face out to folks who might not be tuning political content. If the message is the president isn't working, I don't think it's as effective.
2: Can we talk about the things that young people or younger voters have been through? In just two decades, the world of Gen Z has changed at a blistering rate. Caitlin Meredith takes a look.
3: This is an age group that has experienced the world differently. And while a quarter of them can't even vote yet, they've been through a lot. They've barely known an internet that wasn't within reach, or a world where social media didn't exist. The global financial crisis saw parents lose their jobs. The economic uncertainty shaped conversations around the dinner table. Barack Obama entered the White House, the country's first black president, campaigning on a platform of hope and change. But he faced challenges. Conversations around gun control off the back of the Sandy Hook school shootings and a fragile economy that was still hurting household budgets. In 2016, reality TV star and businessman Donald Trump became president, marking a major political shift. The following year, the Me Too movement ignited, and the fallout from Harvey Weinstein's sexual assault allegations brought the conversation into the mainstream. Then, as many Gen Zs were starting high school or heading off to college, they were forced to socially distance as the COVID-19 pandemic took hold.
4: Black Lives Matter!
3: America was also reckoning with its history of racism. The killing of black man George Floyd in Minneapolis sparked nationwide protests. The Black Lives Matter movement gained momentum.
5: Getting into the Capitol tonight.
3: A Trump rally turned into an unprecedented attack on the U.S. Capitol, bringing with it even more political polarization. By 2021, they're onto the third president of their young voting lives,

0: overturning a Roe v. Wade reshaped their reproductive rights. And then there was AI, transforming the way they learn and work.
1: Panda!
0: Since then, they've watched the workforce decline just as they're trying to enter it. Add the war in Iran, rising cost of living and immigration raids on full display in their communities, and Gen Zs are left to decide whether either party actually represents them. Caitlin Meredith, Al Jazeera, Washington.
2: All right, I'll ask you both then quickly. Which party do you think does understand everything that Gen Z has been through so far?
3: I, of course, am biased, but I would have to say that the Republican Party definitely understands, because we are actively doing our best to not just address the issues that we talked about on the campaign and make up for the misdirections that we might have engaged in during this admin, but also paying attention to young people, paying attention to our blue-collar workers, paying attention to mothers and families, paying
2: Even
3: attention to students.
2: Even when you see
3: students.
2: Things like Roe v. Wade, you think that that is a young woman who will turn around and say, this is an administration that supports my rights and understands me?
3: Young women all over do not think that abortion access is the only form of health care that should be important for women. A lot of us want to see more research money go into endometriosis and fibroids and cysts and look at why one out of four black women die when giving birth. We would like to see more of that. Just offering us abortion doesn't actually present a solution to the underlying issues.
4: I think Democrats firmly understand, there's more work to do, but firmly understand the concerns that Americans are going through, particularly young people, especially because President Trump was able to win over some young voters on the central promise of he said he was going to end inflation on day one, but his policies have taken inflation and drove it up. It was 2.9%, and now it is 3.4% because of tariffs, an Iran war he promised he was never going to get us into, and health care cuts when he promised us he was going to get a health care plan better than Obamacare. Instead, he cut 10 million Americans from health care from Medicaid and 3 million from the Affordable Care Act. We, as Democrats, are fighting against all of these to make sure we have an economy that works for everyone, and that includes young people.
2: At the same time, the Democrats lost these voters last time. So how did you get to that point, and how will you come back from that? Didn't vote for Democrats last time.
4: So there was a big age divide. Young women still supported Democrats. We lost young men. And you can see, though, that those voters are coming back to us. There are two groups that have swung back to us heavily since the Trump election. They're young folks and Hispanics, because the Trump administration has failed on its central promise of lowering costs and no new wars.
2: Michaela, then where do you see, because the polling is saying that Gen Z is not going to go the Republicans' way this time, do you hold out hope that that can be moved around in the next few weeks, or do you see this as an opportunity for the Republicans to reconnect in a way that you described they previously have done quite well?
3: Yes, I think that this is a wake-up call for Republicans all across the country to not only pay attention to your young voters, but also be okay with getting new ideas. I think on both sides, we have the old guard who refuse to let new people come in, let new ideas be heard, let new strategies be tried. And that's one of the main issues as to why we can't reach new people. I think that, again, while a lot of people are disappointed, young people are feeling the brunt of this, the worst, not being able to afford to live. I can't honestly say that we're going to come out on top in November. I do think, though, again, this is a wake-up call to ensure that we can build momentum for 28.
2: And so,
4: well, one thing I would add, too, that both parties need to do, and I think Republicans are a little bit more behind the eight ball than Democrats on this, but when you look at polling, Americans are anxious about AI, what this looks like, how it's going to affect their jobs. But the very interesting thing about that is that if you dive deeper into that polling, young people are way more worried and skeptical about how AI is going to impact their lives than older people. Basically, every age generation you go up, though, the older folks are more optimistic about how AI is going to turn out, which is interesting. You haven't really seen a technological divide.
2: I guess because they think it's going to help them with their grocery shopping, but maybe they don't need to worry about it taking their job.
4: Taking their job, exactly. So I think Republicans and Democrats are going to need to come up with issues, and it doesn't necessarily mean like banning AI, but come up with policy proposals to address these concerns, everything from is AI going to take my job to are the AI agents going to escape OpenAI and attack a big bank and cause a Great Depression.
2: Mally Smith, Democratic strategist and former presidential appointee in the Biden administration, and Michaela Montgomery, who is a Republican strategist and a political commentator. Mm. Thank you both for your time today. Hopefully there were some Gen Zers watching who may now turn up at the polls. Well, that's all from the team here in Washington, D.C. Let's hand back now to Alex Baird and to Al Jazeera's global headquarters in Doha. Thanks for watching.
1: Well, that's all for this edition of This Is America. We'll be back tomorrow with a brand new episode at 18:30 GMT or 2:30 p.m. Eastern here in the United States. On behalf of the entire team, thanks for watching.
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6: What you see behind me is more than a displacement camp. It's a reflection of one of the biggest challenges facing the United Nations today in Gaza.
5: With detailed coverage.
7: International aid for reconstruction is conditioned on Hezbollah disarming, but there's been little progress in implementing it.
5: From the heart of the story.
8: Months into the war, students in Iran are heading back to the class with an uncertain future ahead.
9: Through centuries of expulsion and persecution, an ideology was formed that would appropriate Jewish identity, facilitate the creation of Israel, and frame it within the Western world order. In a three-part series, The Big Picture charts the rise of the ethno-religious state from an imperial proxy to an indispensable ally of the West, and examines how this alliance has granted the Zionist project global impunity. The Big Picture, How Israel Won the West, Part 3 on Al Jazeera.

0: I'm Imran Khan. This is Al Jazeera live from Doha. Coming up on the program, Palestinian-Israeli politician Sami Abu Shahadeh decides to withdraw his candidacy for the Israeli Knesset after the Central Elections Committee disqualified him. Ethiopia breaks diplomatic ties with Eritrea and expels an Egyptian diplomat as fighting between the government and a rebel alliance intensifies. A US official tells Al Jazeera Washington has deployed another aircraft carrier to the Middle East, plus... tear gas and streets on fire in Paris as anger spreads across France over teacher shortages and overcrowded classrooms. Hundreds of students have been arrested. We begin with breaking news. The Palestinian-Israeli politician and leader of the Balad Party, Sami Abu Shahadeh, has decided to withdraw his candidacy for the Israeli Knesset. Israel's Central Elections Committee had disqualified him from running. The decision was being appealed at the Israeli Supreme Court. The court advised Abu Shahadeh to withdraw from the upcoming Knesset election before it made a ruling. Last week's Israel Elections Commission disqualified two main Arab-majority political lists from running. Nida Ibrahim joins us on the phone from Ramallah right now. Nida, just talk us through the background of all of this.
1: Well, the background is the Israeli Central Elections Committee has disqualified not just Sami Abu Shahadeh, who is the third candidate on the joint list, a Palestinian list running for Israeli Knesset, but also another individual, an Israeli named Ofer Kassif, also member of the joint list, but also the joint list and the Ram list. So it was seen as the most daring, the most blunt attempt to delegitimize Palestinians and not get them to run in Israeli elections.

0: Now, usually, these decisions by the Central Elections Commission are overruled by the Israeli Supreme Court. But in the case of Sami Abu Shahadeh, we are talking about disqualification that is based on an article he's written after October the 7th, and the court was arguing that it may have shown support to armed resistance, which is something against Israeli laws. Now, Sami Abu Shahadeh, in the hearings and the deliberations that were held in the Israeli Supreme Court on Thursday, has denied these allegations and said that he would write the article differently, but that he does not support armed resistance. But the judge has told Abu Shahadeh that most of the justices at the Supreme Court are intending to disqualify him, are leaning towards that decision, and gave him the choice. If he decides to continue, he will be listening to the answer from the court, which could be possibly to disallow him from running, or he could withdraw his candidacy. Now, according to Al Balad, or Tajamma party that Sami Abu Shahadeh is the chairman of, they decided to withdraw the candidacy of Abu Shahadeh to not allow the Israeli Supreme Court to set a precedent by disqualifying or withdrawing the candidacy of a Palestinian Israeli, because that could affect the future of the representation of Palestinians inside Israel. And there's a full swing campaign against the Palestinian existence, against the Palestinian political rights inside Israel. And that's why the party is saying that this withdrawal does not mean that Sami Abu Shahadeh's political battle is over or that the party's battle is over. They will continue to fight the delegitimization, but they will do so in other ways. He will continue in his political career, but he will try to not allow the Supreme Court to set this precedent. As we know, we are talking about the Palestinian representation inside Israel, and the more Palestinian Israelis heading to the polls, the more the threshold for joining the Knesset would rise. That is scaring some of the smaller right-wing parties, because the more they can get into Knesset, the more votes they can get for Netanyahu. And that's why the Palestinians are saying that they will continue this battle, and they will do it differently this time by not allowing the Supreme Court to withdraw or disqualify the rest of the parties. Now, we're expecting the Supreme Court to give us its answer either on Friday or on Sunday on the decision of whether to disqualify or allow the other parties to run in the elections.
1: Thanks, Nida, from Ramallah. Now, Ziad Abu Rish is an associate professor of human rights and Middle Eastern studies at Baird College, and he joins us live from New York. It's often been said that for Palestinian Israelis, the Knesset is their resistance. The Knesset is their battleground. But this now seems to be an attack on Palestinian Israeli politicians, but actual voting rights as well, because if they're not running, no one can vote for them.
2: Yeah, absolutely, Imran. And I think it's important to note that Palestinian citizens of Israel are really treated as third-class citizens in a variety of ways, but primarily because they themselves are not Jewish and Israel is set up as a Jewish state. I think it's important to recognize that what we're seeing today in some ways represents continuity with historic marginalization and attempts to repress Palestinian political organizing within Israel. But it also marks a new threshold in that level of suppression. And we can get into that if you like.
1: Well, talk me through it. Why is that suppression happening now?
2: Well, on the one hand, I think it's important to know that the Central Election Committee since 2003 has almost regularly banned Arab Palestinian politicians or parties from participating in Israeli elections. So in that sense, this is a recurring theme and motif to attempt to stifle, break up, set up obstacles in the electoral path of Palestinian citizens within Israel. On the other hand, what we're seeing today, especially with the requirement that Abu Shahadeh remove himself from

0: contention in the election, or most likely be banned by the Israeli Supreme Court, marked new thresholds. So, for example, some of the legal analysts that are observing the situation have noted that in the past, a single article published in a media platform would not constitute the burden of proof necessary to ban Abu Shahade or anyone else on the basis that he was banned, which is actually supporting armed resistance, if you will. But in this instance, that single article was enough, despite previous Supreme Court rulings establishing that a single article is not enough. I think it's also important to recognize that the Attorney General within Israel threw their weight behind this, recommending that the Supreme Court ban Abu Shahade. And the Central Election Committee is chaired currently by the Deputy President of the Supreme Court. And traditionally, the Deputy President of the Supreme Court, or rather the Chair of the Central Election Committee, does not vote in the Election Committee votes. But in this instance, he did vote. And so what we are seeing, I think, is a real mobilization by elements and figures within the Israeli judicial, electoral, and political establishment to really disrupt Abu Shahade, Balad, and the joint list's efforts in this upcoming election.
1: And Zaid, is this because the Israelis are running scared? I've seen polling that suggested that this particular election on October 27th is going to be the biggest turnout of Palestinian Israelis in perhaps 30 years. So did that figure into it, do you think?
0: I think it's a combination of factors. On the one hand, as you rightly point out, Imran, this is a particular critical moment for Palestinians within Israel, and the development of their political organizing capacity, their strategy, their unity, and their chances at success within, I should note, an already rigged political system, right? A system that privileges Jewish citizens of Israel over non-Jewish citizens of Israel. On the other hand, I think it's important to note that Benjamin Netanyahu and Prime Minister Benjamin Netanyahu is facing stiff opposition and competition in the upcoming election. And I think so this is simultaneously both an attempt to disrupt Palestinian political organizing, as well as an attempt to clear the path for as solid a victory as possible as he might be able to have within the Knesset that gets formed in the wake of this election, right? If you have Palestinian participants in that Knesset, then Netanyahu might not have enough members and votes within the Knesset to become prime minister again. However, if the Palestinians are excluded, there is a sentiment that even if Netanyahu does not do as well as he would like, the filling of those seats by other parties and other individuals would create a more likely scenario for his re-election.
1: Zaid Abarish, Associate Professor of Human Rights and Middle Eastern Studies at Bard College, thank you so much for your thoughts.
0: Thank you, Imran.
1: Ethiopia has broken diplomatic ties with Eritrea and expelled an Egyptian diplomat as fighting in the northern region escalates. Addis Ababa is accusing Eritrea and Egypt of backing some of the armed groups involved in the conflict. Both Eritrea and Egypt have denied any involvement and reciprocated the measures. On Wednesday, a number of explosions were reportedly heard across the capital, Addis Ababa. People living near the defense headquarters said they heard a blast near a factory. This came hours after authorities banned the use of drones over the capital and surrounding areas for security reasons. The federal government's locked in a conflict with Tigrayan forces and allied armed groups. Samuel Getachew is a journalist in Addis Ababa. He says Ethiopia's decision to close its embassy in Eritrea is a sign that the conflict will likely escalate.
2: It started in Tigray, the region of Tigray. It has gone to Afar and Amhara regions, impacting thousands of lives. The people that are being impacted, including the migrants that are being pushed into the capital of Afar and Amhara, are huge. Now, this explosion that we can't verify if it is an explosion or drone attacks, is really having an impact in one of the most important cities in the continent.

0: which is considered a diplomatic capital, with hosting thousands of diplomats from everywhere. But the Ethiopian government is saying that they're trying to compromise, they're trying to bring peace. They just closed down their embassy in Asmara, which indicates that this is becoming a regional conflict, no longer an Ethiopian conflict. Ultimately, with Ethiopia becoming prone to conflicts, thousands of people, Ethiopians, will be heading to European nations, for example, looking for any kind of security that's no longer guaranteed within Ethiopia. But there are many accusations that many countries are being involved, including Egypt and UAE and other countries. But many people are concerned that Eritrea is getting involved, perhaps supporting the side of the Tigray People's Liberation Front or TPLF, again, affecting so many people. There are so many people that have come to Ethiopia, Addis Ababa, looking for the security that's no longer guaranteed in many parts of this country. And humanitarian organizations are saying that the need is really overwhelming, with little and dwindling support coming from mostly Western nations.
1: Now, seven rebel groups have joined forces to challenge the government of Prime Minister Abiy Ahmed. They call themselves the Ethiopian People's Forces Alliance for Survival. The alliance is made up of three main groups: the Oromo Liberation Army, the Amara Fano National Movement, and the Tigray People's Liberation Front. These three groups have been joined by four smaller factions, some of which were previously rivals. Now, others fought alongside the Federal Army during the last conflict in Tigray. Meanwhile, the conflict has spread from Tigray to neighbouring Amara and Afar regions. In the past week, several towns have changed hands, with each side claiming victories. Hundreds of people have been killed, and the hospitals there say they are overwhelmed with severely wounded patients. Now, the renewed conflict has shattered the 2022 Pretoria peace agreement that stopped the Tigray war. More than 600,000 people were killed and millions displaced. Now, earlier, I spoke to Alim Ayu Waldomeriam. He's an adjunct professor of law at the Center for Constitutional Democracy in Indiana University. He says the recent drone attacks targeting Addis Ababa are what led to Ethiopia breaking diplomatic ties with its neighbors.
2: The Horn is a regional security complex. What that means is that what happens in one country is more likely to spill over into a neighboring state. So the war in Ethiopia is having repercussions in the neighboring countries. It doesn't come as a surprise for me.
1: But talk us through why they would expel, why Ethiopia and Eritrea break off diplomatic relations, why they would expel Egyptian diplomats.
2: Yeah, the immediate triggers to this moves by Addis Ababa are the attacks, the drone attacks that Ethiopia select few targets in Ethiopia have come under attack in the past few, 48 hours. Debre Zeit, Har Hamida, the main base for the Ethiopian Air Force has come under attack. And reportedly, other targets in Bahodara and in the Afar region have also come under attack. And very recently, we heard that the HQ of the Ethiopian military has come under attack in Addis Ababa, the capital city, which is also the seat of the African Union headquarters.
1: What's going on when it comes to the internal politics of all of this? Because is this a threat to the Ethiopian government? Is it a threat to Abiy Ahmed himself?
2: I would say yes. One reason why I would say yes is because Addis Ababa has portrayed itself, took the risk to appear that it's a risk, an existential risk to its neighbors, at least to Eritrea and Sudan. To Eritrea, the prime minister from the highest echelons of the political structure,

0: In India, marriage is a big business.
1: As that little girl, oh my God, I'm marrying him.
0: While some spend millions on weddings, others can be left with crippling debts.
2: If I had money, I would have my granddaughter married with great pomp.
0: 101 East investigates India, the price of love. 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

0: You're watching Al Jazeera. Mind of our top stories this hour. Palestinian-Israeli politician and leader of the Balad Party, Sami Abu Shahada, has decided to withdraw his candidacy for the Israeli Knesset. Israel's Central Elections Committee had disqualified him from running. Ethiopia has expelled an Egyptian diplomat and ended diplomatic relations with Eritrea. It comes as fighting in the north of the country escalates with reports that several explosions were heard overnight on Wednesday across the capital. And there have been sounds of explosions in the Yemeni capital. The Ansarullah Houthis say Saudi airstrikes targeted Sana'a. They say Amran, northwest of the capital, and Taiz in the south were targeted. These areas are all controlled by the Houthis. Saudi Arabia has not confirmed the strikes. Saudi Arabia's defence minister says he's spoken to the US Secretary of Defence, Pete Hegseth. In a post on social media, Khalid bin Salman said, "We reviewed the Saudi-American strategic defence partnership and discussed coordination of the efforts of our two friendly countries aimed at enhancing security and stability in the region and addressed a number of regional and international issues of common interest." Washington's deploying a third aircraft carrier to the Middle East. A US official has told Al Jazeera that's along with a second Marine division. The USS Theodore Roosevelt left San Diego on Sunday. Tanya Nouri is following developments for us from Washington.
1: A U.S. official is telling Al Jazeera that very soon there will be three aircraft carriers in CENTCOM's area of responsibility in the Middle East. And this comes with thousands of extra troops and more air power as well, with F-35s among many other different types of aircrafts. And so this will be in addition to the 50,000 U.S. service members that are already in the region. And from my understanding and what sources in the White House and the Pentagon are saying is that this ultimately is just giving President Trump more options should he want to use them against Iran. This message is sending is that there is military power in the Middle East to act on any order that is given from President Donald Trump. He has said in recent interviews that he is still weighing a possibility of perhaps resuming attacks on Iran after the U.S. midterms in early November. And what the U.S. military is doing here, adding these additional assets and firepower to the region, is that they are giving the president even more options should he choose to act. And this is something throughout the entire diplomatic process that people inside of the Pentagon have told me is that they want to keep those options on the table for the president. And they had no intentions to move any of their assets throughout these conversations. And even after, if there were some sort of agreement, they want to keep the buildup and the military assets of the U.S. military inside of the region, and that's what we're seeing now.
0: Saudi Arabia says it's conducted an initial investigation alongside the United Arab Emirates into the Fly Dubai incident. The co-pilot on the flight from Dubai to Tel Aviv allegedly stabbed the pilot in the cockpit. Riyadh says both the captain and co-pilot of the flight have left for Abu Dhabi after being medically cleared. The plane was diverted to Saudi Arabia's Tobruk airport after the violent incident in the cockpit. The majority of the passengers aboard were Israelis. Now, on Wednesday, they returned to their country.

0: arriving at Ben Gurion Airport on a replacement plane. In Gaza City, a large-scale search through the rubble has brought closure to families who waited nearly 3 years to bury their loved ones. They were killed in an Israeli attack in October 2023. But thousands more are still waiting for answers. And this is only one step in a much larger search that could take years to complete. Ibrahim Al-Khalili reports from Gaza City.
1: For nearly 3 years, those being buried here were under the rubble. Now the families of the 105 people recovered in Gaza City's Al Yarmouk area can finally give their loved ones a proper funeral. It was one of the largest recovery operations carried out in Gaza so far. The remains were found in the rubble of a 70-story building hit by Israeli bombs in October 2023.
2: More than 450 people were killed in the Al Taj massacre. Civil defense teams working with Egyptians recovered those who remained beneath the rubble. The scenes were truly horrific. Infants and young children were among those recovered.
3: What happened here is not an isolated case. Across Gaza, the search of those still missing continues. According to Gaza civil defense, more than 7,000 people are still believed to be missing. Their families are still waiting for answers, waiting for their loved ones to be recovered and finally have the chance to say goodbye.
1: At another site in Gaza City, crews searched for members of the Miqbel family, killed in an Israeli attack on December 6, 2023. It was one of the hundreds of sites across Gaza where families are still waiting to recover their missing loved ones. For Fadi Dawood, the search brought back the remains of his wife and four children.
4: This is a deep wound that has not healed. Many families still have not been able to recover their loved ones. We hope this hardship is lifted from the people of Gaza and that the remaining families can recover their loved ones from beneath the rubble and finally find some peace.
1: For the families here, the wait is over. For thousands more, the rubble is still holding the answers. Ibrahim Khalili, Al Jazeera, Gaza City, Palestine.
0: Now, Vladimir Putin has used a foreign policy forum in Moscow to accuse Europe of escalating tensions with Russia. He also reiterated support for Palestinian statehood. Dmitry Medvedenko has more from Moscow.
5: The Valdai Club is a platform for Russia's President Vladimir Putin to talk about foreign policy. Symbolically, this event was moved from the Black Sea resort of Sochi to be hosted here in the Russian capital for apparently security reasons, as was confirmed here by some of the guests at this event. And escalation is a word that Vladimir Putin has been using a lot in today's speech. He accused Europe specifically of escalatory, hostile exercises as well as rhetoric, and he also addressed the recent warning that Russia gave about potentially using nuclear weapons in case one of its regions comes under attack. This is how he explained it.
6: We understand that we will be facing an enemy twice as numerous as we are. This is a large economic potential, large military potential. We will not have so many forces and means to oppose this threat, and we will be forced to use our competitive advantages in this fight.
5: The Russian president also addressed Moscow's recent warnings that any European factories producing weapons or munitions for Ukraine could be a legitimate target.
6: I'm not saying that we intend to launch strikes tomorrow against the territory or facilities of countries supplying weapons to Ukraine. However, it is a threat that we must clearly understand, assess, and keep in mind. Naturally, Russia's armed forces and military intelligence must be aware of where these threats originate.
5: Among other highlights of the many hours that Vladimir Putin spent on this stage, he said that the Palestinian question can only be resolved through Palestinian statehood, that Moscow does not change its stance there, as well as Moscow's proposal to Iran to remove all of the enriched uranium into Russia is still on the table. Dmitry Medvedenko, Al Jazeera, Moscow.
0: Police and protesters have been clashing across France as student-led demonstrations continue for a second week. Students are calling on authorities to address overcrowded classrooms, teacher shortages, and tackle a heat during extreme temperatures. Now, more than 600 people have been detained. Bernard Smith reports from Paris.
7: Across France, high school students have the same complaints. Most European schools finish by 1 p.m, but here the school day often lasts from 8 a.m. to 6 p.m. And there are usually 35 students per class against a European average of 21. These are chronic issues that frequently spark protests and teacher strikes.
8: If we were actually being listened to, there would have been a better way, but given that no one actually cares about what we're doing, we need to bring attention by blocking. We're not violent.
9: Today, the state invests heavily in the military and consequently not enough in schools. In my school, parts of the building were closed off because it was completely unsafe. Then there's the university admission system. I've got friends who graduated with honours, but just because they're from the suburbs, they're discriminated against.
7: Protesters set fire to bins and confronted police, who fired tear gas on students. This was Lille in northern France. Interior Minister Laurent Nunez condemned the escalation of violence.
10: The state of France's schools is one of many areas where the government is coming under pressure as it tries to push through $61 billion in budget cuts for next year. And there are calls now for a nationwide blockade of schools next week. Bernard Smith, Al Jazeera, Paris.
0: Turning now to the first of our four-day special series on the world of AI. Many world leaders have proposed or promised AI regulation, but most laws are yet to be passed. The European Union has imposed laws that attempt to protect users from the most dangerous possible uses of artificial intelligence models. It began legislating for AI safety 5 years ago. New transparency measures began in August. Rosie Burchard reports from Brussels.
11: This feels like the flashpoint of our times. Much of the buzz around AI has turned to fear after AI agents broke free of test conditions, hacking government sites and tech platforms. The patient zero of AI safety scares was right here in Europe. Clues cropped up on an old-school Austrian bulletin board for coders.
12: Earlier this year, in the first known large-scale incident of its kind, thousands of OpenAI agents swarmed the website, making dozens of edits per second and sharing tips with each other on how to bypass restrictions. We tracked down Helmut Leitner. He's the Austrian software developer who set up the website back in 2001. Now, he didn't want to speak on camera, but he told us he's concerned that AI agents viewed the possibility of changing his page as permission to do so.
11: Permission denied. That's a message from European Union regulators working in Brussels. They're busy rolling out new transparency rules, already investigating suspected breaches by OpenAI and around 30 other companies.
13: Europe is the safest place to be when it comes to AI.
12: Why?
13: You have the entire world currently screaming, shouting and begging for safeguards. Well, Europe has them. And here you have
11: AI firms here must disclose how algorithms were trained and tell people when they're interacting with AI. Some uses are outlawed, like social scoring to rank citizens or live facial recognition in public. Breaking these rules can land companies billion-dollar fines or an EU-wide ban. But researchers at NGO AI Forensics say they regularly find content transparency rules being violated online.
14: The risk that they are posing are increasing basically by the day. While instead the regulation, in order to be approved and enforced in Europe, it needs at least 5-8 years. There is this fear that sanctions from the US can weaken basically the enforcement.
11: On the flip side of Europe's regulation rush, concerns about curbing innovation. Almost none of the world's leading AI firms come from here.
15: Europe needs investment in innovation, but also computing capacity, data centres and energy.
11: Unlike the US, the EU says it won't trust tech bosses to self-police. But the power to make AI play by the rules might be beyond anyone's reach. Rosie Burchard, Al Jazeera, Brussels.
0: 101 East is up next.

0: Indian weddings are colourful extravaganzas, celebrations with a real bang.
1: As that little girl, oh my God, I'm marrying him.
0: A single wedding can rival the GDP of a small country. But at the other end of the scale, it's less a dream than a crushing burden.
2: अब मजबूरी रहती है कि हम लोग बड़ा नहीं कर पाए सोचते हैं कि इतना उम्र का करेंगे तो और ज्यादा दहेज देना होगा जल्दी शादी नहीं होगा इसलिए हम लोग के पास नहीं औकात रहता तो जल्दी से कर दे
0: 101 East investigates the true price of love in India.

0: Our journey begins in Mumbai, at the historic Taj Mahal Palace Hotel. In room 214, a pop-up studio has been put up for a pre-wedding shoot, now a non-negotiable in the modern Indian wedding checklist. The bride is Khushi Parmar. She's a Bollywood choreographer.
1: I'm just excited for the full look. Like, I want to see like what I have envisioned.
0: And her husband-to-be is Shikhar Mehta, a professional cricketer previously contracted to the world's most lucrative cricket league, the IPL.
2: Have fun. We'll have a lot of crazy shots.
3: Yeah, everything's on point. Totally worth it.
2: Make a light, properly, upper. Lovely.
4: Everywhere you look, there's lights, there's camera, there's glamour, there's romance. These aren't just love stories, they're full-on productions.
0: Theirs is a love marriage, still not the norm in India, where most marriages are arranged. They met by chance in their teens, in their apartment block.
3: We've both been waiting for this moment for a very long time. We dated for 6 long years and so I'm very excited, a little bit nervous, but yeah, at the same time, just want to get married to her as quick as I can.
0: This pre-shoot and the wedding day photos and video will cost almost $10,000. This dress, plus the 3 other outfits Khushi has planned, comes to more than $8,500.
1: Really, really excited. I just can't describe in words. I cried yesterday. Like, I was like, oh my God, I'm going to marry him. I was that little girl. Oh my God, I'm marrying him.
0: Zaveri Bazaar sits in the heart of South Mumbai. It's the largest gold market in Asia, where India's wedding jewellery economy comes to life. This afternoon, Khushi's finalising her pieces for the big day.
1: So when is my jewellery?
0: For Khushi's mother, Sangeeta, this is a special moment.
5: बचपन से जैसे पता होता तो हम लोग थोड़ा थोड़ा थोड़ा थोड़ा सेविंग करते ही हैं कि भाई हमारे में कैसे होता है कि ज्वेलरी तो मस्ट है
0: Khushi and Shikhar both dream of a wedding fit for a royal.
2: Extremely lightweight. It's very lightweight.
0: For them, jewellery is a social currency, signalling heritage, prosperity and status.
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0: Gold is the single biggest expense in Indian weddings. And even though the price has hit record highs, customers are still buying. Meet Vora is a member of the family.
7: In India specifically, there's no such thing as budget. It's always defined as how much fathers love their daughters.
0: Gold here is seen as security. Traditionally, property is inherited by the sons, and the daughters inherit the gold.
7: No one knows what the future holds. So a dad wants to make that promise to his daughter, okay, go have a life full ahead, live a good life.
0: Upstairs, the selections are complete. The jewellery worth about $121,000 is packed away. The next time Khushi will wear it will be on her wedding day.

0: On the other side of the country, we're in eastern Uttar Pradesh, home to some of India's poorest communities. Most families here depend on agriculture and manual labour jobs just to get by. But wedding season is in full swing here too. Vaishali Prajapati is 24 years old. Even on the eve of her wedding, she can't get away from the housework.
1: So, लोग जैसे जिसके पास budget के हिसाब से बहुत बड़े से करता है, तो मेरा ज़्यादा budget है नहीं. तो जितना हम लोग को हो सकता है अपना इसी तरह अपने कम बेसी में जैसे कर ले रहे हैं.
0: 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Her parents died when she was young, and she worked as a domestic helper to make ends meet.
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0: 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She earns about $1 a day making these clay piggy banks. She's already borrowed more than $5,600 for the weddings of her two other granddaughters. Now, she's borrowed another $4,200 for Vaishali.
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0: Despite the financial pressure, Vaishali's excited. I join her family at a pre-wedding ritual called the Haldi for prosperity and protection from evil. She's not draped in gold, but marigolds.

0: Across town, another bride-to-be is preparing. Neha Jaiswal is 19 years old. She's also tying the knot tomorrow. But unlike Vaishali, her marriage has been arranged. Today, her family is hosting a mehndi. Henna is applied to her hands and feet, and it's said the darker the stain, the more cherished she'll be in her new home. This is only the second time Neha's met her fiancé, Ranjit.
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0: Neha is in her first year of university and she's got exams coming up. But her family says waiting wasn't an option.
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0: In India, younger brides are often seen as more desirable. More likely to have children and less likely to make trouble in their husbands' homes. As women get older, proposals can slow and social stigma can grow. That can shift bargaining power toward the groom's family and in some regions lead to higher dowry demands, even though the practice has been illegal for more than 60 years.
3: तो इसलिए अगर हम लोग गरीब हैं तो रिश्ता लगता है तो हम सोचते हैं कि जल्दी से जल्दी कर दे अगर मिला ऐसा तो कर देने तो हम लोग लड़की बड़ी ज्यादा हो जाएगी तो लोग ज्यादा धन मांगेंगे दौलत तो कहाँ से दे पाएंगे
0: Ranjit's family didn't demand a dowry. Instead, he assured Neha that she'd be able to continue studying.
1: जब हम उनसे बात करते थे तो वो पहले तो रिस्पेक्ट दिए मुझे और मुझसे प्रॉमिस किए कि आपकी जो भी ड्रीम है मैं उसको पूरा करवाऊंगा
0: As morning breaks, Neha and Vaishali's wedding day is upon us. In the center of Chunar, a short walk from the holy Ganga River, thousands of locals are gathering in the town's main park for a unique event, a mass wedding.
4: This is what it looks like when 200 couples get married at the same time. And a lot of the brides and grooms who've come today have only met a handful of times. It's really nice to see thousands of their community and family come together and celebrate their big day.
0: In Uttar Pradesh, the government runs mass marriage schemes for families who can't afford a traditional wedding.
5: Couples have been verified that they are eligible for this very marriage ceremony.
0: The state pays for the rituals, the food and the clothes and gives each bride household goods like a mattress, dinner set and pressure cooker, along with a one-off cash payment. All up, it's about $1,200. These are items that would traditionally form part of a dowry. But here, the government steps in, easing the financial burden on brides' families. Inside, the concurrent ceremonies kick off. Couples take seven rotations around dozens of sacred fires. It's a bittersweet moment for Vaishali.
1: बहुत ज़्यादा हो रहा है बस ये हो रहा है कि जैसे दादी को मतलब जैसे दिक्कत है जो घर में वो ख़त्म हो जाएगा आधा तो कम हो जाएगा मतलब ये हम चले जाएंगे दादी दी को मेरे दिक्कत हो जाएगा दीदी को दिक्कत हो जाएगा सब लोग बोलेगा कि काम वगैरह को लेके अभी भाई का शादी भी नहीं हुआ है दीदी जैसे दादी हैं खाना कैसे बनाएंगी तो ये कि छोटी वाली सिस्टर हैं.
0: For Neha, marriage is still an idea shaped by hope.
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0: It's a Sunday afternoon in New Delhi. Couples find pockets of privacy in the city's parks.
4: Choosing a partner is one of life's most significant decisions. And while most Indian marriages are still arranged, the search now goes far beyond family networks. Dating apps and matchmaking sites now offer a global pool of possibilities. But with more choice comes more uncertainty and a much greater risk that you may not know who you're really marrying.
0: That fear has given rise to a whole other industry, where would-be brides and grooms are scrutinised through premarital investigations. In a secret location somewhere in Delhi, Dr. Akriti Khatri directs one of India's leading private investigation networks. Their standard packages range from $250 to $1,100. But Dr. Khatri claims one wealthy client spent almost $10,000.
7: We'll follow her, we'll see where she's going, to whom she's meeting and what she's doing. If she enters any hotel or anything with someone, we'll be capturing that as well and we'll call you on the spot.
0: And there's no shortage of demand. Dr. Khatri has teams in most major cities of India working around the clock.
2: So this is from last night?
8: We were following the subject and to see the lifestyle of the subject, where he go, whom he meet. And he went to this club, bar, discotheque or something. Top three things people lie about is, first is financial, about their earnings and debts. Second is about their present ongoing love affair. And the third thing is criminal background.
2: So he's not supposed to be with this woman?
8: Yes.
2: Okay.
8: And this body language clearly says something. Let's go.
2: Let's go.
0: Dr. Khatri is bringing me along on an active investigation. She's been hired by the sister of a groom to find out if the bride is having an affair. And time is of the essence.
8: Marriage is in next 2 weeks.
2: So it's a pretty critical time?
8: Yes, pretty critical time. That is why the groom sister is like, she's not showing interest. She's not happy and enthusiastic about marriage shopping, for clothes, jewelry, everything. She's not showing, giving her opinion, like, which is expected and common.
0: Dr. Khatri's team is deployed outside the target's residence and her office to track her movements. If they catch her in a lie, they'll report it to their client. Her team often goes to extreme lengths to get the job done, from wearing disguises to planting romantic temptations.
8: We have sent a maid staying in their house for months to check their daily activities, behaviour, the kind of in-house activities they have.
2: Why not just ask them if something else is going on?
8: Nobody say the truth. Have you ever heard anybody saying the truth? Nobody say. Everybody say, I'm very good. My family is very nice.
2: So marriage is such an important part of Indian society that you would rather lie and get a good alliance than wait for someone to accept you for who you are?
8: Yes, absolutely. And you are not sure that someone will accept you the way you are or not.
2: What do you think that tells us about the culture of love and matrimony in India?
8: The culture says one life, one marriage. Right? So if it is going to be one marriage, you cannot have a second marriage.
2: There's a lot of pressure to get it right the
8: yes.
2: first time.
8: Yes, a lot of pressure. It's, oh, divorced. So that is a title nobody wants.
2: There's a stigma.
8: That is a stigma. So that is the biggest reason. That is why since old age, ancient time, this kind of investigation is going on in India.
0: As night falls, the surveillance team locates the target. It's time to find out why the bride's been skipping trips to the shops with her future sister-in-law. But she's alone. And rather than catching her red-handed with a different lover, she's in fact shopping.
2: So the very thing that the sister has investigated this girl to not be doing, she's actually done it. She's come to the market and she's wedding shopping. So, I mean, what's the whole point of it?
8: So even though she's came for a shopping today, that doesn't mean that something will not be there. Investigation is a suspense thriller. You don't know what's going to happen next.
2: So you would say this woman has spent $1,000 to get her brother's prospective bride investigated. Even if you find nothing, it's still a good investment?
8: Absolutely. There's no harm spending $1,000 and just to get a peace of mind that the decision we have taken is the right decision for the future of my brother.
0: In Mumbai, back at the Taj, Shikhar and Khushi's big day has arrived. And it's stopping traffic. And I've been lucky enough to make the guest list along with 300 others. Years of planning has led to this very moment. Khushi's waiting upstairs, elegant and regal. Now it's up to a cast of thousands to make the wedding one to remember. As guests take their seats, Shikhar and his family make their entrance. All eyes turn to Khushi.

0: Against the setting sun, they exchange flower garlands, symbolizing their commitment to each other. Kushi's father places her hand into Shikhar's and asks him to accept her.
1: Bhavna hoti hai aaj 25 saal ki mere saath bachpan se rahi uski choti choti harkatein mujhe yaad aayegi.
0: They circle the sacred fire 7 times, making 7 vows to each other. They're finally married.
2: Ek emotional ho raha.
1: Pehle zamane mein betiyon ko bojh kaha jata tha. But bachchiyan bojh nahi hoti, wo ghar ki lakshmi hoti. Andar se bachchi hai mere jaan hai wo.
0: His duty is now complete. There's relief, but there's also pride. The wedding is a success, grand, loud, and unforgettable. For Kushi and Shikhar, their dream has been realized.
3: Mr. and Mrs. Mehta.
4: Finally.
3: Congratulations.
5: Thank you.
3: How are you feeling?
4: I literally got goosebumps like 10 times during this day. Like, this has been the most memorable day for us.
5: I pinched myself 100 times. Is this happening? Is this happening? Is this real?
3: Now, tomorrow morning, what are you going to wake up? What are you going to be thinking?
5: About him.
4: It's all gonna be about us now.
5: Yeah.
4: The story begins with us, ends with us.
6: 3, 2, 1, and music.

0: We, the people, voting for unity, not division. For principles, not personalities. For our common good, for our children, and for generations yet to come. We, the people of the United States of America, vote for the people. This is America. U.S. midterm elections, 2026.
1: It started in 1948.
2: Ethnic cleansing, expulsion.
1: And it continues to this day.
3: The policy of setting everything on fire.
4: The entire educational sector was targeted.
5: Different methods. One of them is not to give them any humanitarian aid. So the countries of the world will have pity on them and take them.
6: They should be happy that we let them leave on their feet.
1: People in Power, The Unmaking of Palestine, Part 1 on Al Jazeera.

0: I'm Hannah Hoxha. This is Al Jazeera live from Doha. Coming up on the programme, Palestinian-Israeli politician Sami Abu Shahada decides to withdraw his candidacy for the Israeli Knesset after the Central Elections Committee disqualified him. Ethiopia breaks diplomatic ties with Eritrea and expels an Egyptian diplomat as fighting between the government and rebel alliance intensifies. A US official tells Al Jazeera Washington has deployed another aircraft carrier to the Middle East. Plus, tear gas and streets on fire in Paris as anger spreads across France over teacher shortages and overcrowded classrooms. Hundreds of students have been arrested. The chances of Palestinian Israelis having a voice in Israel's election this month has suffered a further blow. The leader of the Palestinian Balad Party, Sami Abu Shahada, has decided to withdraw his candidacy for the Israeli Knesset. Israel's Central Elections Committee had disqualified him from running. The decision was being appealed at the Israeli Supreme Court. The court advised Abu Shahada to withdraw from the upcoming Knesset election before it made a ruling. Last week's Israeli Elections Commission disqualified the two main Arab majority political lists from running. Munira Ibrahim has more details on the withdrawal from Ramallah in the occupied West Bank.
1: The Israeli Central Elections Committee has disqualified not just Sami Abu Shahada, who is the third candidate on the joint list, a Palestinian list running for Israeli Knesset, but also another individual, an Israeli named Ofer Kassif, also member of the joint list, but also the joint list and the Ram list. So it was seen as the most daring, the most blunt attempt to delegitimize Palestinians and not get them to run in Israeli elections. Now, usually, these decisions by the Central Elections Commission are overruled by the Israeli Supreme Court. But in the case of Sami Abu Shahada, we are talking about disqualification that is based on an article he's written after October the 7th, and the court was arguing that it may have shown support to armed resistance, which is something against Israeli laws. Now, Sami Abu Shahada, in the hearings and the deliberations that were held in the Israeli Supreme Court on Thursday, has denied these allegations and said that he would write the article differently, but that he does not support armed resistance. But the judge has told Abu Shahada that most of the justices at the Supreme Court are intending to disqualify him, are leaning towards that decision, and gave him the choice. If he decides to continue, he will be listening to the answer from the court, which could be possibly to disallow him from running, or he could withdraw his candidacy. Now, according to Al Balad, or Tajammu' party that Sami Abu Shahada is the chairman of, they decided to withdraw the candidacy of Abu Shahada to not allow the Israeli Supreme Court to set a precedent by disqualifying or withdrawing the candidacy of a Palestinian Israeli, because that could affect the future of the representation of Palestinians inside Israel.
0: Waziad Abu Rish is an associate professor of human rights and Middle Eastern studies at Bard College. He says the Israeli Supreme Court's position marks a new threshold of suppression for Palestinian voting rights.
2: Palestinian citizens of Israel are really treated as third-class citizens in a variety of ways, but primarily because they themselves are not Jewish and Israel is set up as a Jewish state. I think it's important to recognize that what we're seeing today in some ways represents continuity with historic marginalization and attempts to repress Palestinian political organizing within Israel, but it also marks a new threshold in that level of suppression. This is a particular critical moment for Palestinians within Israel and the development of their political organizing capacity, their strategy, their unity, and their chances at success within, I should note, an already rigged political system, right? A system that privileges Jewish citizens of Israel over non-Jewish citizens of Israel. On the other hand, I think it's important to note that Benjamin Netanyahu and Prime Minister Benjamin Netanyahu is facing stiff opposition and competition in the upcoming election. And I think so this is simultaneously both an attempt to disrupt Palestinian political organizing, as well as an attempt to clear the path for as solid a victory as possible as he might be able to have within the Knesset that gets formed in the wake of this election, right? If you have Palestinian participants in that Knesset, then Netanyahu might not have enough members and votes within the Knesset to become prime minister again.
0: Ethiopia has broken diplomatic ties with Eritrea and expelled an Egyptian diplomat as fighting in the northern region escalates. Addis Ababa is accusing Eritrea and Egypt of backing some of the armed groups involved in the conflict. Both Eritrea and Egypt have denied any involvement and reciprocated the measures. On Wednesday, a number of explosions were reportedly heard across the capital, Addis Ababa. People living near the defence headquarters said that they heard a blast near a factory. This came hours after authorities banned the use of drones over the capital and surrounding areas for security reasons. The federal government is locked in a conflict with the Tigrayan forces and allied armed groups. Well, Samuel Getachew is a journalist in Addis Ababa. He says Ethiopia's decision to close its embassy in Eritrea is a sign that the conflict will likely escalate.
3: It started in Tigray, the region of Tigray. It has gone to Afar and Amhara regions, really impacting thousands of lives. The people that are being impacted, including the migrants that are being pushed into the capital of Afar and Amhara are huge. Now this explosion that we can't verify if it is an explosion or drone attacks is really having an impact in one of the most important cities in the continent, which is considered a diplomatic capital, with hosting thousands of diplomats from everywhere. But the Ethiopian government is saying that they're trying to compromise, they're trying to bring peace. They just closed down their embassy in Asmara, which indicates that

0: this is becoming a regional conflict, no longer an Ethiopian conflict. Ultimately, you know, with Ethiopia becoming prone to conflicts, thousands of people, Ethiopians, will be heading to European nations, for example, looking for any kind of security that's no longer guaranteed within Ethiopia. But there are many accusations that many countries are being involved, including Egypt and UAE and other countries. But many people are concerned that Eritrea is getting involved, perhaps supporting the side of the Tigray People's Liberation Front or TPLF, again, affecting so many people. There are so many people that have come to Ethiopia, Addis Ababa, looking for the security that's no longer guaranteed in many parts of this country. And humanitarian organizations are saying that the need is really overwhelming, with little and dwindling support coming from mostly Western nations.
1: Well, earlier, my colleague Imran Khan spoke to Ali Maliyehu Veldemariam, and he is the adjunct professor of law and the Center for Constitutional Democracy at Indiana University. He says the recent drone attacks targeting Addis Ababa are what led Ethiopia to breaking ties with its neighbors.
2: The Horn is a regional security complex. What that means is that what happens in one country is more likely to spill over into a neighboring state. So the war in Ethiopia is having repercussions in the neighboring countries. It doesn't come as a surprise to me.
3: But talk us through why they would expel, why Ethiopia and Eritrea would break off diplomatic relations, why they would expel an Egyptian diplomat.
2: Yeah, the immediate triggers to this moves by Addis Ababa are the attacks, the drone attacks, that Ethiopia select few targets in Ethiopia have come under attack in the past few, in the past 48 hours. Debrezeit Haramida, the main base for the Ethiopian Air Force, has come under attack. And reportedly, other targets in Bahodara and in the Afar region have also come under attack. And very recently, we heard that the HQ of the Ethiopian military has come under attack in Addis Ababa, the capital city, which is also the seat of the African Union headquarters.
3: What's going on when it comes to the internal politics of all of this? Because is this a threat to the Ethiopian government? Is it a threat to Abiy Ahmed himself?
2: I would say yes. One reason why I would say yes is because Addis Ababa has portrayed itself, took the risk to appear that it's a risk, an existential risk to its neighbors, at least to Eritrea and Sudan. To Eritrea, the prime minister from the highest echelons of the political structure to the military brass, they have been saying that Ethiopia will annex Eritrean portions by hook or by crook. So Eritrea has every right to take this seriously.
1: There have been sounds of explosions in the Yemeni capital. The Ansarullah Houthis say Saudi airstrikes targeted Sana'a. They say Amran, northwest the capital, and Taiz in the south were also targeted. These areas are controlled by the Houthis. Saudi Arabia has not confirmed the strikes, though. Well, Saudi Arabia's defense minister says that he has spoken to U.S. Secretary of Defense Pete Hegseth. In a post on social media, Khalid bin Salman said, "We reviewed the Saudi-American strategic defense partnership and discussed coordination of the efforts of our two friendly countries aimed at enhancing security and stability in the region and addressed a number of regional and international issues of common interest." Well, Washington is deploying a third aircraft carrier to the Middle East. The US official has told Al Jazeera that's along with a second Marine Division. the USS Theodore Roosevelt, left San Diego on Sunday. Well, Tanya Nouri is following developments from Washington.
4: A U.S. official is telling Al Jazeera that very soon there will be three aircraft carriers in CENTCOM's area of responsibility in the Middle East. And this comes with thousands of extra troops and more air power as well, with F-35s among many other different types of aircrafts. And so this will be in addition to the 50,000 U.S. service members that are already in the region. And from my understanding and what sources in the White House and the Pentagon are saying is that this ultimately is just giving President Trump more options should he want to use them against Iran. This message is sending is that there is military power in the Middle East to act on any order that is given from President Donald Trump. He has said in recent interviews that he is still weighing a possibility of perhaps resuming attacks on Iran after the U.S. midterms in early November. And what the U.S. military is doing here, adding these additional assets and firepower to the region, is that they are giving the president even more options should he choose to act. And this is something throughout the entire diplomatic process that people inside of the Pentagon have told me, is that they want to keep those options on the table for the president. And they had no intentions to move any of their assets throughout these conversations. And even after, if there were some sort of agreement, they want to keep the buildup and the military assets of the U.S. military inside of the region, and that's what we're seeing now.
1: Well, still ahead on Al Jazeera. Brazil's economy is thriving under President Lula da Silva's government, but find out why some citizens are not happy.
5: In-depth analysis of the day's headlines.
6: Both Denmark and Greenland feared a potential U.S. invasion. Now that's off the table.
5: Frank assessments.
7: Are we now at a state of full-scale civil war?
8: This is the beginning of a civil war that would encompass 7 to 8 regions of Ethiopia.
5: Critical debate.
9: Burnham has brought a sense of optimism, but people will tell you we can't pay our bills with optimism.
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13: 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For more information, please visit the website www.hta.qa.

0: Hello again. You're watching Al Jazeera, a reminder of our top stories this hour. Palestinian-Israeli politician and leader of the Balad Party, Sami Abu Shahada, has decided to withdraw his candidacy for the Israeli Knesset. Israel's Central Elections Committee has disqualified him from running. Ethiopia has expelled an Egyptian diplomat and ended diplomatic relations with Eritrea. It comes as fighting in the north of the country escalates, with reports that several explosions were heard overnight on Wednesday across the capital. Washington is deploying a third aircraft carrier to the Middle East, a U.S. official told Al Jazeera. That's along with a second Marine Division, USSS. Theodore Roosevelt left San Diego on Sunday. In Gaza City, a large-scale search through the rubble has brought closure to families who waited nearly 3 years to bury their loved ones. They were killed in an Israeli attack in October 2023, but thousands more are still waiting for answers, and there is only one step in a much larger search, which could take years to complete. Ibrahim Al-Khalili reports from Gaza City.
1: For nearly 3 years, those being buried here were under the rubble. Now the

0: Families of the 105 people recovered in Gaza City's Al Yarmouk area can finally give their loved ones a proper funeral. It was one of the largest recovery operations carried out in Gaza so far. The remains were found in the rubble of a 70-story building hit by Israeli bombs in October 2023.
1: More than 450 people were killed in the Al

0: who remained beneath the rubble. The scenes were truly horrific. Infants and young children were among those recovered.
1: What happened here is not an isolated case. Across Gaza, the search of those still missing continues. According to Gaza City Defense, more than 7,000 people are still believed to be missing. Their families are still waiting for answers, waiting for their loved ones to be recovered, and finally have the chance to say goodbye.
2: At another site in Gaza City, crews search for members of the Miqbel family, killed in an Israeli attack on December 6, 2023. It was one of the hundreds of sites across Gaza where families are still waiting to recover their missing loved ones. For Fadi Dawood, the search brought back the remains of his wife and four children.
3: This is a deep wound that has not healed. Many families still have not been able to recover their loved ones. We hope this hardship is lifted from the people of Gaza and that the remaining families can recover their loved ones from beneath the rubble and finally find some peace.
2: For the families here, the wait is over. For thousands more, the rubble is still holding the answers. Ibrahim Khalili, Al Jazeera, Gaza City, Palestine.
4: Police and protesters have been clashing across France as the student-led demonstrations continue for a second week. High school students are calling on authorities to address overcrowded classrooms, teacher shortages, and tackle heat during extreme temperatures. More than 600 people have been detained. Bernard Smith reports from Paris.
5: Across France, high school students have the same complaints. Most European schools finish by 1 p.m, but here the school day often lasts from 8 a.m. to 6 p.m. And there are usually 35 students per class against a European average of 21. These are chronic issues that frequently spark protests and teacher strikes.
6: If we were actually being listened to, there would have been a better way, but given that no one actually cares about what we're doing, we need to bring attention by blocking. We're not violent.
7: Today, the state invests heavily in the military and consequently not enough in schools. In my school, parts of the building were closed off because it was completely unsafe. Then there's the university admission system. I've got friends who graduated with honours, but just because they're from the suburbs, they're discriminated against.
5: Protesters set fire to bins and confronted police, who fired tear gas on students. This was Lille in northern France. Interior Minister Laurent Nunez condemned the escalation of violence.
8: The state of France's schools is one of many areas where the government is coming under pressure as it tries to push through $61 billion in budget cuts for next year. And there are calls now for a nationwide blockade of schools next week. Bernard Smith, Al Jazeera, Paris.
4: Vladimir Putin has used a foreign policy forum in Moscow to accuse Europe of escalating tensions with Russia. He also reiterated his support for Palestinian statehood. Dmitry Medvedenko has more from Moscow.
9: The Valdai Club is a platform for Russia's President Vladimir Putin to talk about foreign policy. Symbolically, this event was moved from the Black Sea resort of Sochi to be hosted here in the Russian capital for apparently security reasons, as was confirmed here by some of the guests at this event. And escalation is a word that Vladimir Putin has been using a lot in today's speech. He accused Europe specifically of escalatory, hostile exercises, as well as rhetoric. And he also addressed the recent warning that Russia gave about potentially using nuclear weapons in case one of its regions comes under attack. This is how he explained it.
10: We understand that we will be facing an enemy twice as numerous as we are. This is a large economic potential, large military potential. We will not have so many forces and means to oppose this threat, and we will be forced to use our competitive advantages in this fight.
9: The Russian president also addressed Moscow's recent warnings that any European factories producing weapons or munitions for Ukraine could be a legitimate target.
10: I'm not saying that we intend to launch strikes tomorrow against the territory or facilities of countries supplying weapons to Ukraine. However, it is a threat that we must clearly understand, assess, and keep in mind. Naturally, Russia's armed forces and military intelligence must be aware of where these threats originate.
9: Among other highlights of the many hours that Vladimir

0: Putin spent on this stage. He said that the Palestinian question can only be resolved through Palestinian statehood, that Moscow does not change its stance there, as well as Moscow's proposal to Iran to remove all of the enriched uranium into Russia is still on the table. Dmitry Medvedenko, Al Jazeera, Moscow.
1: Brazil's economy has been improving under President Lula da Silva. Unemployment is at a historic low and wages have been rising. But some Brazilians say they're not feeling the growth. It's becoming a major election issue, as Monica Yanakiev reports from Rio de Janeiro.
2: Ask Brazilians how the economy is doing, and the answer is not good. In a recent survey released by Nexus BTG last month, 52% of Brazilians say the economic situation is bad or very bad. Household debt is at a record high and prices at the checkout counter still sting. And yet on paper, it's a scorecard many governments would welcome. Unemployment is at a record low at 5.6% last year. The economy grew 2.3% and inflation slowed to 4.2%.
3: So which version is true? Both, just not to the same people. Part of the answer is here at the state-backed debt clearance drive, where creditors offer discounts to people who can't keep up with the repayments.
4: Interest rates are astronomical. If you fail to pay on time, your debt doubles or triples.
3: Nearly 84 million Brazilians are behind on their debt. More than half the adult population, mostly on credit cards, at some of the highest interest rates in the world.
5: Wages are low, so families borrow just to get through the month.
3: It's become an election issue. Senator Flávio Bolsonaro, son of former leader Jair Bolsonaro, is challenging President Luiz Inácio Lula da Silva in October's vote. His campaign videos are filmed in supermarkets, highlighting prices. Lula's campaign is focused on his record. More than 26 million people no longer go to bed hungry. Kiko Alfonso's nonprofit organization has fought hunger for decades. He says he sees the progress, but that it's a hard message to sell to people who don't feel it.
6: So in the end of the day, it's a difficult way to explain to the population to say, look, the economy is better, but your life is not.
3: The government is trying to close the gap with cash. From October, the minimum payment on its main grant program increases 15% to about $130 a month. Luiz Justino has heard the news. He says he owes the equivalent of $3,000 and still hasn't decided how to vote.
7: I no longer trust politicians. Left or right, they're all the same.
2: Government numbers show the economy is growing, but for many voters here, the question is whether their money will last the month. It may be the one that decides this election. Monica Yanakiev, Al Jazeera, Rio de Janeiro.
1: Turning now to the first of our four-day special series on the world of AI, we'll be looking at how artificial intelligence is entering the lives and work of people around the globe. In China, it's already been used in most aspects of daily life. The technology has been developed with backing from the government as part of its forward strategy. Katrina Yu reports from Beijing.
8: I'm in downtown Beijing ordering a coffee from a robot barista. It uses artificial intelligence to take and make my order. Increasingly, technology like this is becoming part of everyday life here in China. Sometimes it's obvious, but often AI is working quietly in the background. AI algorithms recommend what people watch and buy. They help decide which delivery rider gets an order and the quickest way to bring it to your door. They predict traffic, matching passengers with drivers. And in some Chinese cities, AI is now doing the driving itself. More and more people are now engaging with the technology directly through generative AI. People here use it for research, writing, translation, making presentations, animations, and for help with everyday tasks. At the end of last year, China had about 602 million generative AI users. That's more than double the number the year before and about 43% of the population. And according to studies, Chinese people seem to be more receptive to the technology than others around the world. In one survey, 92% of all Chinese respondents said they either approved of or accepted AI, despite some being concerned about its risks. AI is also moving into classrooms as a learning assistant and hospitals where it can help doctors analyze scans and medical records. And Beijing wants it to go further. Its AI Plus strategy is pushing the technology deeper into homes, consumer technology, healthcare, and elderly care. The next step is AI that doesn't just answer questions, but increasingly carries out tasks for us. For hundreds of millions of people in China, AI is no longer a technology of the distant future. It's already part of daily life. Katrina Yu, Al Jazeera, Beijing.
1: That's it from me, Hannah Hock. So the news continues here on Al Jazeera after Inside Story, which discusses the rise in Israeli settler attacks in the occupied West Bank. Do stay with us. More news coming up.
9: Sweet, seductive, and lucrative. How sugar traders survived the end of slavery by reinventing the exploitation of cheap labor.
10: Generations of poverty succeeding generations of enslavement.
9: Exposing the true cost of sugar.
11: It's a price that guarantees a profit every year.
9: And the community still fighting the industry's iron grip.
12: The closest I had ever seen in my life of something akin to slavery.
9: Blood, Sweat, and Sugar, Episode 2, Exploitation, on Al Jazeera.
13: What's fueling Israeli settler violence in the occupied West Bank? Attacks on Palestinians in the area are growing at unprecedented levels. And the violence is at risk of expanding even more. How could it shape the future of Palestine? This is Inside Story.

0: Hello, welcome to the program. I'm Tom McRae. They're illegal under international law, but Prime Minister Benjamin Netanyahu's government has approved plans to expand Israeli settlements in the occupied West Bank. That includes building thousands more units. Critics say those plans seriously undermine any future Palestinian state. They've come alongside unprecedented levels of settler violence and attacks. Now, UN experts have said the rate of, quote, settler terrorism has increased over the last 3 years and reached a peak this year. Yet the Israeli government has usually not held anyone accountable for those attacks. The situation has drawn harsh criticism from Israel's allies in Europe. But will that be enough to stop settler violence? Alexandra Byers begins our coverage.
1: For many Palestinian families in the occupied West Bank, it's not safe to sleep at night. Increasingly, that's when Israeli settlers attack. Just this week, hundreds of settlers raided at least 4 villages.
2: I looked out the kitchen window and saw someone, a settler, arrive with gasoline. He poured it through the window into the house. Another person came and set it alight and threw something at the window, causing the fire to flare up inside the kitchen. My young son, only 3 years old, was asleep in the kitchen on a mattress. Were it not for God's grace, the child would have been burned to death.
1: Settler attacks in the occupied West Bank have surged this year, killing at least 25 Palestinian people. More than 100 settlers attacked the village of Jalud overnight on Tuesday, targeting a Palestinian family trying to return to their home, all in the presence of an Israeli military convoy.
3: Over 150 settlers surrounded us, and the army didn't do anything. They just stood there protecting us. I got scared, I thought. Now they might kill us.
1: Palestinians say settlers are using any excuse to push into their towns and villages, intimidating people, demolishing homes, and laying claim to their lands.
4: The aim of all these measures is to push Palestinians to leave their land so settlers can take their place.
1: The International Red Cross has called for urgent action, saying surging violence, increasing restrictions on movement, and an acceleration of settlement expansion are causing serious harm to civilians across the West Bank, making everyday life untenable for the civilian population. That's as international outcry against Israeli settlers appears to be growing.
5: We call out ethnic cleansing by the settler terrorists in the West Bank. We call out the evidence of war

0: crimes in Gaza. We call out Israel's illegal occupation of Palestine, and we match words with action. We will ban the import of goods from illegal settlements. We will disrupt the supply lines of British finance, British construction, and British services for illegal settlements. And when it comes to the attempt to destroy the two-state solution, this party, this movement, this government says, we will not let you succeed.
1: A dozen European countries, along with Canada, announced a similar boycott, denouncing Israel's forced displacement of the Palestinian population. Meanwhile, the U.S. State Department has told Al Jazeera it condemns criminal violence by any party in the occupied West Bank and supports appropriate investigations, legal accountability, and judicial processes for those responsible. But Israel is scheduled to hold general elections at the end of October. Prime Minister Benjamin Netanyahu is eager to maintain the alliances he needs to stay in power. And Palestinians say the violence against them is calculated, part of the electoral campaigns. Alexandra Byers, Al Jazeera for Inside Story.
2: Let's bring in our guest now. Joining us from Ramallah is Javier Abu Eid, a political analyst and former communications director for the Palestine Liberation Organization. In Tel Aviv is Mayrav Zunshein, a senior analyst at the International Crisis Group, whose research focuses on Israel and Palestine. And from occupied East Jerusalem, Pat Griffith, spokesperson for the International Committee of the Red Cross. Thank you so much for joining us here today on Inside Story. Pat, if I can begin with you. You've got teams working on the ground, dealing with this day in, day out. What are your staff seeing? What change have they seen over the last few months?
3: I mean, the ICRC, we've been present in the West Bank since 1967, right? But right now, I think we would say that the situation is the worst that it's ever been. We've seen violence from settlers before. We've seen displacement. We've seen the demolition of houses. But in the last 3 years alone, we've seen hundreds of Palestinians in the West Bank killed. We've seen thousands injured and thousands more displaced. I was in Jalud yesterday speaking with members of the Tubasi family, and they described to me the feeling of even escorted by soldiers to their houses, to then have to then, after a few minutes, leave after being surrounded by settlers. I mean, the father of that family who built those two houses for his sons described all the hard work that he and his wife went into building that home, those two homes by themselves, only then to have to abandon it and then to see them go up in smoke. He described it as frustrating, which for me as an outsider, it's just an incredibly muted kind of way of describing how bad I imagine I would feel if I'd lost my homes, not just for myself, but for my family. It is heartbreaking when you are driving through the West Bank and my Palestinian colleagues, the Palestinians we speak to, point out to more and more outposts, small containers that sit on the top of hills. And that mean that those hillsides may be covered in olive trees or other agriculture are no longer accessible for the Palestinians in the West Bank who rely on them for a livelihood. The death, the displacement, destruction, the house demolition continues. It's worse than it's ever been. And Israel, as the occupying power in the West Bank, has an obligation to protect Palestinians who, under the Fourth Geneva Conventions, are protected persons. Israel has a responsibility to uphold law and order, and that counts for Palestinians as much as it does for their own, for the Israeli citizens as well.
2: Javier, as we heard there, being described as the worst it has ever been. The UK is describing them as settler terrorists. Can you explain how it has gotten to this point? Why, and really, how has anyone allowed it to become so bad so quickly since October 2023?
4: Thank you, Tom. What we are witnessing now in the occupied West Bank is simply the natural growth of a culture of impunity granted to Israel since 1948. It is not just about what's happening since 1967. A lot of the things that we are facing now in the occupied West Bank are terrorist attacks that my grandparents would tell me happened to them and to villages around them around the Nakba of 1948. It's a strategy to push people out of their country. It's a strategy of taking over more Palestinian land. And this is a political project behind everything that's going on here. We should not tackle the issue of Israeli settler violence just as an either an isolated matter or as a wave that we have today. There is a political project. The political project is backed by the Israeli government that has a number of those radical settlers within their cabinet. But also, it is a matter of consensus in Israeli Zionist politics, from Yair Golan to the right, that there is a legitimacy for Israelis to be in the occupied West Bank. And in order to do that, they build settlements to deny the Palestinian people its right to self-determination. And that's how we got here. Of course, adding to that, that the culture of impunity that the world has allowed Israel until now to have, Israel has provided it to its own citizens. And that's why it's very cheap for an Israeli to shoot or to attack Palestinians, because virtually nothing is going to happen to them.
2: Meirev, can you just give us an idea of how all of this culture of impunity, how it is all viewed inside Israel? Is it seen as a fringe problem? Is it completely ignored? Is it a security or political issue right now?
5: I mean, the Israeli body politic is quite right-wing, and I think the things that interest them on a whole, whether they're liberals and they vote center or center-left or to the right, what interests them is their own society post-October 7th, the high cost of living, religion and state. So settler violence is not something that they're interested in particularly. Everything that happens in the West Bank, I would say, is either they're not interested or not aware or not interested in being aware. So there's kind of a willful ignorance, which is very similar to what happened in Gaza. Despite the fact that the whole world has been paying attention, Israelis kind of put themselves into a bubble. So that's kind of the situation. But when it comes to certain opposition leaders and certain people who are, I think, a little bit more to the center or center-left, I think they would say, and they're also very pro-IDF, they would say that the military should be taking better action. And they would say, as Eisenkot has alluded to, I think he's called some of these incidents settler terrorism as well. So he will say that these people are doing acts of terror. The military itself has called some of these acts of terror. And even this week, we saw that settlers were attacking not just Palestinians, but also some Israeli forces. They're also attacking Jewish activists. So it's spreading. And so I think some people do understand that if this continues in this trajectory, that there will be just, you know, total chaos and mayhem, which is exactly what this government is going for. It's provoking the West Bank, and it's waging war on Palestinians in the West Bank to a point where they're trying to get Palestinians to react violently, which will give them legitimacy to go even harder.
2: Pat, one of the flow-on effects is the displacement of so many people as the number of attacks has stepped up. Can you just talk to us a little bit about the scale of what you are seeing when it comes to displacement and what that actually means for Israel's obligations as an occupying power, as you were talking about before, under international humanitarian law?
3: I mean, everyone that you speak to in the West Bank has a story. They've been affected in some way, or they know someone who's been affected in some way. I have Palestinian colleagues whose family members have lost access to farms. We speak to communities grazing or who have sheep who can no longer afford for them to graze on the hillsides. They have to keep them inside and feed them inside because it's not safe for them just to be outside, just to look after their flock, right? And I think something for the purpose of this discussion that it's important to set down in crystal clear terms is that, and this is our long-standing kind of legal position, the establishment, the expansion of settlements by Israel in the occupied Palestinian territory, which includes the West Bank, it's incompatible with Israel's obligations under Article 49 of the Fourth Geneva Convention, right? And this is a set of laws, international humanitarian law, that was created by states. They created it, they signed up to it themselves, and they themselves have the responsibility to ensure that it is upheld. States that are party to the Geneva Convention have an obligation not just to respect the law themselves, but to ensure that the international community of states also respect it, right? Mm. That's an important point that I just want to underscore there.
2: Javier, can you just talk to us a little bit about the E1 settlement plan? Many obviously have been arguing that if it does go ahead, that it would basically be the end of any possibility for a Palestinian state. Is that how you see it? And can you, I guess, just give us an idea of the impact it would have if it was to go ahead?
4: First, Tom, I would like to quickly refer to something said by Meirav. it's true that Eisenkot and some Israeli officers from the army have referred to attacks as settler terror. However, they have done so in order to endorse and support Israeli settler enterprise in Palestine. It's very similar to Mike Huckabee, the U.S. ambassador, who said that they were acts of settler terror. However, he said that this is not how settlers act. In other words, trying to isolate the attacks of Israeli settlers from the overall colonial settler enterprise that would not be taking place here without the acts of violence, whether by the Israeli settlers or by Israeli forces in the occupied West Bank. So there is a consensus in Israel about the legality, quote-unquote, under their terms of Israeli settlement or legitimacy. But we don't really have forces that are supporting, for example, now before the Israeli elections, to end the occupation or to at least have serious, meaningful political negotiation for a two-state solution. And that includes the E1, because since October 2023, we've had over 100 announcements of new Israeli settlements. Some people may call them outposts or not. 20 of them in areas A or B of the occupied West Bank. So the plan here is to get rid even of what's left of the Oslo Agreement, make it impossible to have a Palestinian state. And the E1, I think it's a biggest symbol. For me personally, the most problematic settlements are those that are blocking access to occupied East Jerusalem from the south, from Bethlehem, Gilo, Har Homa, or from the north in Ramallah, like Pisgat Ze'ev or Neve Ya'qub or Givat Ze'ev. However, the E1, I think it's a symbol because the international community for over 20 years has invested so heavily in preventing Israel from building the settlement that will divide the West Bank between north and south, block access to occupied Jerusalem from the east, and have overall control over the Jordan Valley for Israel just on this settlement. And the fact that Israel is moving ahead with this settlement shows that they don't really care about international pressure. However, we have to say that it was right after the announcement of the British government to have sanctions on those settlements that Israel accepted to move at least the biddings over the settlement for some time after the Israeli elections, which I think could be considered to be a success by the British government.
2: Merev, you recently wrote that Jewish settler militia groups are operating like a paramilitary force to advance Israel's goals. Can you outline exactly what those goals are as you see them, and what or who is there to stop them?
5: Yeah, so I've written extensively, and I agree with everything that Javier said. There's a consensus across the Israeli political spectrum that settlements are accepted and normalized. And they even talk about the difference between legal settlements and illegal settlements, and that's, of course, nonsense. And then the settler violence, because it's become such an issue now, it's very important to clarify that settlers couldn't be there without the state, and that it is a state project, and settlers are acting like militias, like another arm in which Israel is taking over more and more land in the West Bank. And this government is very, very explicit about its goals. Its goals is either full or partial annexation of the West Bank, depending on who you speak to, whether it's Area C or all of it, kicking out Palestinians, pushing Palestinians into smaller and smaller enclaves. And when you look at what's happening in the West Bank, it's on a different scale, in a different way, but it's very similar to Israel's tactics in Gaza. It's the destruction of livelihood, the destruction of a civilization. In the West Bank, it gets extremely violent, but even when it's not very violent, even if it's just closing a gate to a community or a checkpoint, or as Patrick was talking about, just not being able to graze in a certain area, that affects an entire village's livelihood. And so it's really the destruction of life, and that is what this government is going for. And I'll just say that, you know, somebody like Eisenkot, if he does form a coalition, he won't withdraw settlements. He's not going to go for a two-state solution or anything like that. But it is important to point out that the situation is so bad, and the people in the government for the last 4 years have done so much destruction that any other alternative would be better objectively, I think, for Palestinians on the ground, even though it comes with its own disadvantages of how the world might see it, or the fact that, you know, there might be like a fig leaf or whatever, but it's still objectively going to be better than if we continue with the current government.
2: Okay, Javier, I think I can bring you back in on this. Obviously, to remind people that Israel's holding elections at the end of this month. How do you see that affecting what is going on in the occupied West Bank? Regardless of who is in power from November onwards, what changes, if anything?
4: I think people should look into policies and not names. This is not on whether Netanyahu is a prime minister or Eisenkot is a prime minister. This is whether any Israeli government is willing to go ahead with the obligations they have under international humanitarian law, under UN resolutions, or even under agreements that they have signed in the past, including the Oslo Agreement. As bad as the Oslo Agreement is, and technically speaking, it's one of the worst agreements you could ever go through, Israel is even in violation of the basic elements of this agreement, which included, for example, a further Israeli withdrawal from the occupied West Bank. You know, Israel is moving ahead. And the thing here, Tom, is that no Israeli mainstream politician is condemning the settlements. So in other words, for Palestinians with over 700,000 illegal Israeli settlers in the occupied West Bank, including East Jerusalem, for many of us, there is not much difference between the quote-unquote hilltop youth and someone living in more established settlements like Ma'al Adumim or Gilo or Ariel. In fact, they all of them deprive us of our natural resources. All of them prevent us of the freedom of movement. And just to give an example, you know, I teach in Bethlehem. I live in Ramallah. Last week, I had to move all the way almost to Nablus in the north of Ramallah in order to get to a road that could take me to the south of the West Bank, so going back to Ramallah and then south in order to make it to Bethlehem. Between Ramallah and Bethlehem, there are only 30 kilometers. I was supposed to be there within perhaps half an hour. But it's because of those quote-unquote legal settlements, according to the Israeli public, that I have to go all this way around. So it's occupation as a system, and it's backed, unfortunately, by every single Israeli mainstream politician now.
2: Okay. Pat, if I can bring you back in now. I know that you're with a neutral organisation, but can you just give us a sense of what it is like to deal with the Israeli government and security forces to allow you to do your work on the ground in the occupied West Bank? Can you just give us an idea of how difficult it is, what you have to go through to make sure that you can help the people that you need to help?
3: Honestly, the most frustrating thing about humanitarian work is that humanitarian needs always outstrip our ability to meet them, right? And we've had to adapt as the situation worsens in the West Bank, our operational response to best meet the needs of those who need help the most, right? So with displacement being so common, with Palestinians' access to farmland, grazing land being difficult and dangerous, we've had to shift more to providing emergency cash to families. That's a more flexible option that gives families the choice of where to spend it in a way that suits them best. We provide other kind of efforts to support people's livelihoods, like vocational training. We try and help communities who are becoming isolated because of these movement and mobility restrictions to access the electricity, the water that they need just to live, just to get through the day. But it's frustrating. And we're, in a way, as a neutral organization, privileged somewhat because we are able to have direct dialogue with Israeli authorities, right? So my colleagues in the West Bank make hundreds of phone calls every year. When we receive a call from an ambulance that might be held up at a checkpoint with someone who's about to give birth in the back or someone who needs emergency care in the back, we are able to call the Israeli authorities to try and find a solution to open a checkpoint that is blocked, to allow that ambulance to reach the destination to save the life of a patient or to welcome a newborn into the world. But tragically, we have cases where that does not work. There are limits to what we are able to achieve as humanitarians, right? There are cases where babies are born in the backs of ambulances, held up at checkpoints. There are cases where people die in the backs of ambulances because they're held up at checkpoints. Our work continues, our dialogue with Israeli authorities continues, and we will continue to seek to raise awareness of Israel's obligations as the occupying power in the West Bank under international humanitarian law. But at the end of the day, this is a question of political will. The capacity is there to improve conditions for life for Palestinians in the West Bank. It just takes the political will to make that difference. And this is not just an obligation on Israel, but all the states who signed up to the Geneva Conventions to ensure respect, to encourage respect, to make sure that those obligations of Israel as the occupying power in the West Bank are upheld.
2: Merav, obviously we heard their political will. We have seen recently Israel facing unprecedented international pressure over what is happening in the occupied West Bank. There's been a ban on imports of settlement goods that came into force in the Netherlands a week ago. The UK has announced plans for even broader controls on trade and financing of settlements. How meaningful is all of this, though, do you think?
5: I mean, it's definitely needs to happen, but it's not what the UK has done is not going to stop the settlement enterprise anytime soon.

0: And the measures haven't even taken effect yet. But what we've seen, because of the catastrophe in Gaza and what's happening in the West Bank, that the world is starting a little bit to wake up. The recognition of Palestinian statehood, highly symbolic, but all of these things, including what Biden did when he started to sanction not just settlers, but settler organizations, which are the heart and the economy of how the settlement enterprise works, which was repealed by Trump. But he set a precedent for the Democratic Party. And now you see also that the Democratic Party in the US has really shifted along with US public opinion. These are all things that are starting to happen. And in Europe, there's a difficulty because of the required qualified majority and unanimity in the EU. But the people in Europe, the people in the US are calling for it. And I think that it's just a matter of time before these things start to take effect. And it's important to understand that partly it's countries who are just trying to fall in line with their own laws. Again, like international humanitarian law is something that Israel has long ago put by the wayside. I mean, I don't expect Israel to start respecting international law in Gaza or the West Bank, but countries in Europe and the US still seem to be interested in that, at least to some extent. And so they're trying to fall in line with their own laws. And then by doing so, they establish a baseline from which they can then escalate to take more and more measures against Israel. So if we can continue on this current trajectory, I would hope that they will take more and more measures that unfortunately will have to target probably not just the settlement enterprise, but Israeli banks and institutions and contractors, because they are the ones who are critical to building the settlement enterprise. And Israel has done a very good job of making it difficult to differentiate between 67 and 48. So this is a job by the international community that needs to be taken.
1: Javier, can we just talk a little bit further about this? What measures do you think actually need to happen from the international community to make a real difference to what's happening in the occupied West Bank?
2: They should definitely, Tom, target anything that enables settlements to continue expanding. And they should target the incentives that the state of Israel provides to its own citizens in order to move and become settlers in the occupied Palestinian territory. A large percentage of Israeli settlers are considered to be economic settlers. They are here because they receive cheaper housing, perhaps cheaper ways of transportation, but they have the same benefits that Israelis elsewhere have. So, for example, why would an Israeli settler enjoy visa exemptions to go to Europe, for example, the Schengen space? Or why would a football team from the settlements be allowed to play in the Israeli league and the Israeli national team to be still allowed to play at UEFA? We are now getting to a point that some people believe it's our South African moment, a moment whereby the international community is starting by civil society, not by governments. They are pushing for sanctions on the Israeli occupation. And I think there will also be a moment of truth for the Israeli government taking over what Mayrav said. I mean, if Israel does not want to make a distinction between Tel Aviv on the 1948 borders and Shiloh, or a settlement in the 1967 territories, then why should people make a distinction between Ramallah or Haifa or Jaffa? Eventually, here, if Israel is opposing so bluntly the two-state solution, and they are also against a one-state solution with equal rights for everyone, they are basically telling everyone that their solution, quote unquote, is apartheid, one state and two systems, perhaps a genocide like what's happening in Gaza, also here in the occupied West Bank. And this is where the international community should focus through sanctions.
1: Thank you so much. Unfortunately, we are out of time, but we really do appreciate your insight. Javier Abu-Eid, Mayrav Zunshine, and Pat Griffith, thank you for joining us on Inside Story today. And thank you, too, for watching. 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That is aljazeera.com. 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For now, that's it from me, Tom McRae, and the whole team here. Al Jazeera's coverage continues in just a moment. Do stay tuned.

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1: When the sun rises over the sea and the waves dance in the morning light, let the sun warmth guide your way. 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

0: Hello, I'm Hannah Hoxton. This is Al Jazeera live from Doha. The top story is this hour. Palestinian-Israeli politician Sami Abu Shahada decides to withdraw his candidacy for the Israeli Knesset after Central Elections Committee disqualified him. Diplomats expelled and relations suspended. Ethiopia's ties with its neighbours break down as fighting with the rebel alliance intensifies. A US official tells Al Jazeera Washington has deployed another aircraft carrier to the Middle East.
1: Plus, nearly 50 million Gen Zers are eligible to vote in this November's midterms. But history's proven it's hard to get them to turn up to the ballot box. Now, Republicans and Democrats are scrambling to work out how to turn it around. That's later on This Is America.
0: Ethiopia has broken diplomatic ties with Eritrea and expelled an Egyptian diplomat as fighting in the northern region escalates. Addis Ababa is accusing Eritrea and Egypt of backing some of the armed groups involved in the conflict. Both Eritrea and Egypt have denied any involvement and reciprocated the measures. On Wednesday, a number of explosions were reportedly heard across the capital, Addis Ababa. People living near the defence headquarters said they heard a blast near a factory. This came hours after authorities banned the use of drones over the capital and surrounding areas for security reasons. The federal government is locked in a conflict with Tigrayan forces and allied armed groups. Well, Samuel Getachew is a journalist in Addis Ababa. He says Ethiopia's decision to close its embassy in Eritrea is a sign that the conflict will likely escalate.
2: It started in Tigray, the region of Tigray. It has gone to Afar and Amhara regions, really impacting thousands of lives. The people that are being impacted, including the migrants that are being pushed into the capital of Afar and Amhara, are huge. Now, this explosion that we can't verify if it is an explosion or drone attacks, is really having an impact in one of the most important cities in the continent, which is considered a diplomatic capital, with hosting thousands of diplomats from everywhere. But the Ethiopian government is saying that they're trying to compromise, they're trying to bring peace. They just closed down their embassy in Asmara, which indicates that this is becoming a regional conflict, no longer an Ethiopian conflict. Ultimately, with Ethiopia becoming prone to conflicts, thousands of people, Ethiopians, will be heading to European nations, for example, looking for any kind of security that's no longer guaranteed within Ethiopia. But there are many accusations that many countries are being involved.